0: freshman year, I went back home and spent a lot of time with my dearest male friend in high school. He also is a soccer player. He was an incredibly talented soccer player, and he had a really hard time at college. And so I was spending a ton of time with him. Well, that August, he hung himself.
1: Oh, dear.
0: And that was, I mean, the first time was really hard. Yeah. But it was like other, he was like, it felt like it was other people's tragedy, right? I was like removed from it in some sense. And this was like, it was incredibly devastating. And so I'd had like the support of the 12 step meetings. Even when I was at Middlebury, I would like kind of walk down to the town, go to the meetings there. But I just didn't, it's like, I didn't have a compass. I didn't, and I had God. I mean, I prayed some, but I was so devastated. And really at that point, emotionally, I wouldn't say I was suicidal, like with a plan. Like he had a plan and he executed. Mm-hmm. And I, but like if a truck had struck me down, it would have been okay. Like just really, and with a person who always had like a lot of energy for life, you know, in athletics and just enthusiasm for life, I just sort of really become depressed.
1: Yeah.
0: A lot of anxiety and stuff like that. So I went back to the meetings I was attending, and I was like, all right, I'm back here and I'm going to get serious now. Like these have been basically like support groups for me,
1: sure.
0: But I've heard about the steps. So maybe I should do something about that. And there were always, I mean, it's almost like, you know, you can, you know, you pick the people who you really want to give advice to. And so I had always kind of gone with the people who were like, oh yeah, it's a support group. Keep coming back, you know, stuff like that. And I got back that fall to college, and I picked the most hardcore woman in the room who had done like crazy. I mean, had like stolen drugs from the hospital she had worked in and shot herself up. I mean, like crazy story, which was nothing like, I mean, I was like a little puny, you know, like did some drinking when I was a teenager. And so I found her and I just was like, can you work the steps with me?
1: Yeah.
0: And so that's what we did. And it was incredibly transformative. Mm. And so I'm sure, you know, people know something about the steps, but I'd already kind of done the first three steps, which of course is like, clearly life is powerless. And I turned my, you know, life over to God and asked him to sort of intervene in my life. But that was the fourth step that I really needed to get to. And so what's really cool about the fourth step that I still think is, I always think like when Catholics are having a rough time, it's like, gosh, if you could just work the steps, that would be really great.
1: Oh, I totally agree. A colleague of ours, Brother Rex Norris, talked about this, is that, yeah, sometimes you go to the 12 steps in the basement. Yeah. They need a little bit more of that upstairs.
0: Yeah.
1: Because it's interesting, the metaphor of like seeing it as a support group versus working the steps.
0: Yeah.
1: I mean, like, what a great metaphor even for how many people treat the faith.
0: Yes.
1: Right? Like, it's indeed. Nice. It makes me feel good. It's kind of a distraction for a while. But am I actually going to work it?
0: That's
1: am
0: right.
1: I going to actually do what Jesus said and follow in his footsteps?
0: Yeah. Right? Like, that's right. No, it's so true. And it really is the path that led me to Christ. So the fourth step, what's so clever about it, I mean, just so inspired, it seems to me, is that, you know, it's not sort of like, oh, what did you do wrong? It's not like you're getting ready for a confession, right? It's not an examination of conscience, right? When you know you've done something wrong. No, well, they start
1: well, it's
0: as
1: not
0: like,
1: only that.
0: Yeah. Well, yeah. No. But this is how, it, no, you get
1: yeah.
0: there.
1: Yeah. Yeah.
0: But
1: yeah.
0: the way you start is that you list your resentments.
1: Oh, that's right.
0: You don't, so you, you get right. there. That's where they're bringing
1: that's
0: you.
1: Right. Okay.
0: But you list your resentments and you list your fears. And so the whole process at the beginning is literally just writing down all the resentments you have and then why you have them and then how they've impacted you. And then once you've kind of done all that part, then you say, what's my part in it? And how can I, and then you ask God, how can I see this differently? How can I see this through your eyes? And so the whole process is like helping bring you from someone who's like turned inward, you know, resenting the world as though you're, you know, everybody's out to get you, you know, they're the problem with your life, to turning and seeing like, yes, there are objective things that may have happened to you in your life that are wrongs for sure.
1: Yeah.
0: But that you're, you know, this is your life. You're the protagonist in it. And it's time to like, let go.
1: Yeah.
0: And so, but also see your part, even if it's like the tiniest sliver. And so it was so beautiful is I found myself, in this all women's meeting, one Saturday and, you know, there are kids around and everything. And I remember looking around and I was in this process and I had, you know, done all this work on my mom, who of course, you know, by now has been, you know, married, three times. She's at this point had left Maine, where we grew up, for her to sort of follow her third husband to the Netherlands. So she didn't even live in the country anymore. Wow. She had sold her house. And so I had a lot of resentment and for all sorts of reasons. And so I'm in this meeting with all these women, and I'm hearing them talk about like how hard it is to be mothers, like with all of the wounds they have, with all they're struggling with. And I just immediately, I mean, it was like literally God just sending this beautiful sense of kind of proportion, like perspective for me. And I realized like my mom, like how she was raised. Yes, she had this, you know, her mom had converted to Catholicism, but the way she was raised was really tragic in a lot of ways, in terms of like abuse and not by her mother, but by her stepfather. And her mother had this horrible migraine illness and just a lot of illnesses, which put her in bed for a long time. So she didn't, you know, wasn't interacting with her. There's a whole like generational story, generational wounds that my mother had like taken on. Mm-hmm. And actually she was doing pretty well. Like she was like a really decent person. Like, yes, she suffered and had these particular wounds, but there was a lot she gave to me, like work ethic, like, you know, just really taking athletics seriously. Like just, there's so many things that she gave me. And so at that moment, I just had this sense of like kind of the scales falling through her eyes and just realizing like, she is God's beloved daughter. I am God's beloved daughter. And like, we're the same. Like we're the same, like we both have these wounds. We both are trying to do our best out of them. And like, I have all this, well, I didn't know it was called grace at that point, but I have all this grace that I'm like help I'm being given. Like what help has she gotten, you know? So she was in the Netherlands. I got myself on a plane and I went to visit her and I did the ninth step with her, which was like apologizing to her for like keeping, like holding on to resentment so much that every interaction we had was this kind of like, well, you're the one who has wronged me, lady. And, you know, here I am better than you or something. And so it was like we flipped the switch on our whole relationship, which was so beautiful. So that by the time she felt the need to escape, actually, that third marriage, she knew who she could call and she could come home. And I ended up living with her at some point during graduate school. So it was just like this beautiful thing. It's never like a perfect relationship, but it's like we love each other so much. So that was really incredible. And during that time, I remember having some, just the sense of like the generational wounds, like having, whether it's a dream or just a sense of this kind of like a wave of, now later you can think about sort of original sin and you know, I didn't know about that stuff at this point, but just the way in which like the impact of people's wrongs on generation after generation and having the sense of like, it's stopping with me. Like, no, it's not going any further. Like, I'm going to do something differently. And so that meant having to do with relationships and men having to do with, well, I don't know what it meant having to do with because I didn't know myself well enough. But so meanwhile, while all this is happening, and I'm spending a lot of time in those meetings down, literally downtown in Middlebury, on campus, I am playing soccer, but because I wasn't drinking and doing all those things that like athletes tend to do in college, I'd kind of stopped the just, you know, sex, drugs, and rock and roll, where like that was in high school. So I was like, in terms of friendships, I you know, started hanging on the Women's Center and took women's studies classes and hanging out with a lot of like theater crowd people who loved that I was like spiritual but not religious, you know? And so my sort of intellectual moments, you could say I had some sort of like spiritual kind of conversion where like God was really the center of my life, like kind of the unknown God, like God is who I understand God in the 12 steps. And really like I prayed every day for help. Like this wasn't, it was a real spiritual experience I was having. It was a real sense of God is with me. I come to him for like help with anxiety. I feel peace when I pray. And even my friends, like my theater friends, were kind of asking for help from me, like in guidance and like the spiritual life, you know? And I still had a bit of a new agey spin on it and all that. And so I was, became very kind of interested in, Bernie Sanders was my congressman at that time, volunteered for his campaign, kind of called myself a socialist feminist, led the Women's Center, at some point, probably sophomore year. And was, of course, very pro-choice. That was just sort of like kind of came with the drinking water. And so was very, very active in that, helped with like the unionizing effort on campus. And so in all of this, I mean, I was very kind of animated And like, it was very important to me, very activist, like, you know, we did a sit-in for a women's studies professor who didn't get tenure, you know, you can kind of imagine it all. This is like the mid-90s. And so I decided I'm going to go down to DC instead of going

0: especially on life issues, but other things as well. And it's not like I just became pro-life, right. But I started to have like a more of an understanding. And then he also brought in people on different sides of political issues. So it was the first time on the abortion issue, someone came in, Helen Alvarez, actually, I don't know if you know the name, but incredible pro-life speaker, legal scholar. And when I heard the pro-choice woman, she was kind of angry and all the things that we sort of typically can kind of think of maybe someone who's pro-choice, even though I agreed with what she was saying. And then the pro-life person came in and I thought like, oh, what's this person going to say? And I don't remember a single thing she said. But what I do remember is that, remember, I'm a person who's like wanting to live a better life, like really like thinking of myself as someone who's close to God. And I'm listening to this woman and watching her. And though I'm sort of not so quite sure with her arguments, she's like a person who's alive. Like she has all this life in her. She's friendly and kind. And she was turned out working for the Catholic bishops at that point. She was their spokesperson. And so when I went back up to Middlebury, I changed my major. I walked right into my sociology women's studies professor room and I said, you know, I think I'm going to start studying political philosophy, because I sort of started studying constitutional law when I was in DC, some political philosophy. And I was like, I think I'm going to head this way and take this class on like ancient philosophy. And and what it was just the sense of I'd left Vermont as an activist.
1: Yeah.
0: And I came back as a student. Like I was now not so much like pushing what I thought I knew the world should be like, you know, but it was now like, it's time to seek the truth. Yeah. Like it's time to sense of like, I'm not the truth and there might be something I don't know. And I'd like really to study hard and try to figure out what that is.
1: Which is an intellectual thing, but it's also, it's a heart thing, right?
0: Yeah,
1: it's kind of, it reminds me of the beginning of the Gospel of Mark where Jesus says, repent and believe the gospel, right? Before we can even like really consider truth, there's a change has to happen that opens us.
0: That's right.
1: And now we're ready to kind of seek and to learn. So great place to pause for a moment. We'll be back again in just a couple minutes to hear the rest of Erica's story. In the meantime, check out chnetwork.org. You can find so many conversion stories like hers from every conceivable background, probably one from a similar one to yours. So check that out at chnetwork.org. Stay tuned. We'll be right back.

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0: and a fellow at the Ethics and Public Policy Center. Erica, thanks for sharing your story with us. Wow, lots happened so far. When we left off, again, a great place to leave off at, you left Vermont as an activist and you came back ready to be a student, to really seek the truth in a new way that you hadn't before. So pick us up there. What happened next?
1: Yeah, so I really dove into my studies. And I can tell you, I just loved reading Plato and Aristotle, John Henry Newman. Like I just, there were some incredible philosophers, professors who were there. And so I just really dove in. And enjoyed my time so much doing that, but still was going down to my meetings and still probably would have considered myself very religious kind of skeptic. And I would say as a pro-choice feminist, I mean, I really did consider the Catholic Church as kind of the, you know, it's the great patriarchy, the kind of the worst place for women in the church. So even if there was a sense of like, oh, maybe they do some good things for the poor, which obviously I cared a lot about the poor. You know, that's all I knew. I wasn't really interested in anything else. And so it was amazing. I mean, what an incredible, grace-filled thing that my college, this very secular liberal arts school, hosted a symposium that January. So I came back in the fall that January on religion. And so what we do at Middlebury is we take, you know, the whole of January, you take one class. And then you do all these sorts of other things and you ski and whatever. So I took a class and I think all the classes, I mean, I don't remember for sure, but at least my class was called Uses of Adversity. And so, of course, given that you just heard all the adversity, I don't remember a lot of what we read, but I do know that there were some religious aspects. So again, so here I am like opening. But then there are all these lectures. And so this is where it became very, very fun. So I remember going to a lecture of the great Protestant scholar Stanley Hauerwas, who some of your listeners may know. And so, again, I don't remember exactly what he said, but I do remember going up to him afterwards and saying, you know, like, I go to these 12-step meetings, really, you know, love God, but I don't know what to do. I mean, he's like, well, you got to go to church. And I was like, well, okay, but like, what church do I go to? And here's this like Protestant guy, right? He looks at me and goes, what church? Were you baptized? And I said, well, yeah, I was baptized in the Catholic Church. And he goes, get yourself back to the Catholic Church.
0: Oh, wow.
1: And I leave there like kind of shuddering my boots like, yeah, right, you know? So then same month, and I go to another lecture. And this one is called The Catholic Worker Movement and Recovery from Drug Addiction.
0: Oh, wow.
1: And this one, yeah, totally. So I go and I'm thinking like, what do these Catholics know about drug addiction? Like, give me a break. Like, they're all these, you know, like, oh, I'm so holy people or whatever. So I go thinking I'm going to, I don't know, one up the guy, who knows what I'm thinking I'm going to do. But again, I'm like still a person who's like opened a lot by now. And so I am totally floored by this lecture. So much so that again, with all my audacity and intensity, I go up to the speaker afterward. And I just said, like, you're incredible. There was the Catholic guy who had brought him was a very tall, dark, handsome Catholic student. And we get talking so much that they were like, Erica, why don't you just come along with us? We're going to go get coffee. And so I go and get coffee at a place where, you know, I had been there so many times because the women there were unionizing. So I'd like spend time. They had their union buttons. I was like, yeah. So we go in and we start having this incredible conversation about prayer. And just it was all the things that I had to leave campus to go and talk about down at my meetings. And here I am like, in my own, I almost was like looking around, like, is anyone going to see me, you know?
0: Yeah.
1: But here I am, we're having these incredible conversation. And they said, you know, they obviously could tell I was very animated by this. And they said, well, you know, the next thing we're doing is going to the Newman Club meeting. So why don't you come along? And I said, well, what's that? And they said, well, it's the Catholic student group on campus. And I was like, and so, but you know, what did I have to lose? It's not like that, you know, so I remember walking up the hill that, you know, Middlebury College is like built on this hill. So we're walking up the hill. And I so remember, I don't have a great memory, but I so remember looking at the Catholic student and saying, wait, what is it that you guys believe about God? Isn't it like a Trinity or something? Like, what is that all about? And I have no idea. We're sending the steps. And obviously he doesn't solve like the problem of the Trinity for me in the minutes we're moving up, like the question of the Trinity. But we get up to the room and it's this incredible hour of like cognitive dissonance where I am so like captured by these students who are here, they are on campus, my age, talking about faith, like their reliance on prayer, you know, their struggles with humility. I mean, they're talking about the virtues basically. Mm-hmm. And, And they're talking about it in a way that was so familiar to me, like just like my 12-step people were talking. But the cognitive dissonance is that interspersed with all this, I mean, they're Catholics. So they're talking about Mary and the rosary and the church and the saints. And I am just like, what the heck is going on? So I leave, you know, end up and I leave and I go back to my dorm room. And what had been my habit was I every night got on my knees because this is what I've been taught. My great sponsor and others in my, in the 12 step meeting rooms. And I said, you know, so you and I know each other really well. Like you like kind of save me every day. Like, I just feel like we're really close, but do you have a son? And I literally just asked God, who I called Father. I mean, we pray the Lord's Prayer at the end of every meeting. I said, do you have a son? And that is the moment. I mean, where like everything changed because of course, like,
0: wow.
1: The father's going to be like, oh, let me just tell you. So these great Catholic students showed up at the door the next day. You know, I don't know if it was the next day, but, and one had a Bible. I remember I still have a big red Catholic Bible. And another was one of the men on the soccer team. And he brought me a copy of Mere Christianity and by C.S. Lewis, of course. And I want to tell you about that book and how it changed my life. But I also want to tell you about this soccer player who, his name's Josh. And he said, let's go. And we knew each other because we were both on the soccer team. He said, let's go have lunch. And so we went and his dad was, had been a part of 12 steps. So he knew that language. And over lunch, he just translated for me. He translated like Christian basics into AA language and vice versa. So he basically said, like, when we're talking about sin, because I was, you know, like you're hearing like sin, it's just like separating yourself from God, you know? And when you hear grace, it's just like the outpouring of God's love into your heart. And so I'm sort of like, huh. And while he's talking about this, because he's like, he's basically defanging all of these like intimidating religious words to me.
0: Right.
1: Like it's just translation.
0: Yeah.
1: And so he then, while during this talk, I mean, I'm realizing like, I'm kind of like living like a Christian and not even knowing it. Like I, at this point, I'm totally chaste. Like after alcohol's gone, there was nothing to like prod that on. So I had just been like, everything was gone and I'm living as this kind of like pro-choice feminist who's also has this like robust spiritual life and doesn't even know who is saving her. And so it's just like this incredible moment. Of course, all of it's kind of uncomfortable, totally uncomfortable.
0: Yeah.
1: But I'm sort of like leaving my, you know, so here I always like would go and dine, you know, with the theater crowd. And I'm like, there they are. Let me go find the Christians. And so I'm like trying to find the Christians on campus, like to find and have conversations. And, you know, I'm now a trained lawyer, but I had the same personality then. And so I'm going and like just grilling them. And I remember being at, I stayed one week and did some like service work with them. And I just remember literally like just every question I had, these poor kids were just like, what about this? but what's beautiful about Mere Christianity, I want to get back to that because it's framed so well, like where I was at that moment. So there are two back-to-back chapters in that book on faith. Mm-hmm. And the first chapter is about like kind of the creed, you know, like the Apostles' Creed, just like what do we believe as Christians, mere Christians, right? And while I was reading, I was like, oh, okay, this is, you know, like kind of foreign to me. You know, I'd gotten to my first communion in second grade, but like, what were we coloring Jesus pictures or something? There wasn't a lot of catechesis going on. Wasn't raised at all in the faith. So I'm sort of like, oh, okay. And then I get to the second chapter, and the second chapter is really about trust. And it's basically like, you've come to your wit's end and you realize like, you can't do any of this on your own. And so you throw in the towel and you ask for God's help. And he's like, and that's where he said, some people who have the first part, that first chapter on, they don't have the second part. And here I am thinking, well, I have the second part, but I don't have the first part. Because that's exactly what every single day with me was basically like, I can't do this. I have all this, like, whether it was dealing with the depression, anxiety before, or just like getting through the day, it was like, I'm always throwing in the towel and asking for God's help, you know?
0: Yeah.
1: So that was just this amazing place where it was like, it's like I felt heard, mm-hmm. I felt known, and I'll tell you, one of the really important parts of my relationships with these Christians, because I started coming around more, I was going to InterVarsity, the ones who took me seriously, who were like, you are like with us. Like, you have progressed. You are actually someone who prays. You are being remade by Christ without even knowing it. Like, those are the ones who brought me so far along. Whereas the ones who kind of like look down their nose, like, who are you? We used to see you at the rallies, you know, like, that was harder, right? And so that aspect of just being like brought in. So what they did is they said, Erica, there's a New Testament class. You should take it with us. So that spring, I mean, not much time has gone by, like January, that spring, I signed up for a New Testament class. And this is actually very amusing too, because the professor was a Methodist who was part of like the Q seminar. Is that what it's called? It's like the Jesus seminar, where I think it's called Q. I probably should have looked this up before, but basically they line up the gospels side by side, and whatever is like consistent between the gospels. Well, of course they don't even deal with John, because John's like, you know, too religious or something. But anyway, they line up the three synoptic gospels, and whatever's like consistent in all three of them. Well, that's actually what happened. And so during this class, I'm like taking this in and I'm reading the scriptures for the first time. And I'm like, this guy's wrong. This guy's wrong. And the reason I knew that is because there were passages where Jesus spoke in the scriptures with authority to my heart. And I knew the things he was saying were true because I had experienced them, right? It's like so many aspects of like the 12 steps that come out of, you know, the Oxford movement. I mean, you know, come out of like a Christian sort of understanding, were there in the person Jesus.
0: Yeah.
1: And I like fell in love. I was like, not only does this guy speak with authority, like here's a teacher, here's like the truth. You know what I mean? Yeah. Like I became so animated that I literally was in the class. So here's like, everyone's looking at me like, weren't you just the feminist, right? And I'm like arguing with this guy, like, no, you couldn't, because this somehow like, This is right. And so it was just like studying the scriptures and like kind of like going to battle with this guy was, you know, animating me. And at that point is when I went on that trip with the Christians. And so I spent, I would say, that year or so kind of starting to go to different Protestant churches. Spent the summer living at my with my dad and my stepmother, still going to meetings, and I'd sneak out on Sunday mornings. They were kind of like, they're Catholic, but not practicing. So they were like, what's she doing? Like, what Protestant church is she going to?
0: And why was that? Was it just still because the Catholic church was
1: for me,
0: bridge too far?
1: Oh yeah.
0: So I'll just kind of, I'll dabble over here just to be kind of,
1: that's right. Okay. That's right. And the Christians like on campus, there weren't a lot of Catholics like in InterVarsity.
0: Okay.
1: And so it turns out that there would be, so what happened when I got back is, or maybe it was that spring, I'm not sure exactly what, but I was at, I guess, no, it would have been the fall. So I get back, and this one woman I was telling you, she was actually Greek Orthodox, who was like, really, like, I did a Bible study with her and a group of girls that spring. And she was like, really, I remember her writing me a note that just said, you know, you're really being remade by Christ. Like, I can see that. And just like, keep coming. Like, she really saw my journey as something that was like a serious one, even though I wasn't all the way there or whatever. She was Greek Orthodox. And she had also been kind of going from Protestant church to Protestant church. And our one stalwart male men's soccer player who had brought me American Christianity and done the translating, he was Catholic. And so he had said to her, you know, the Catholic church is a lot closer to the Greek Orthodox church. So why don't you come to the Catholic church instead? And so she called me one day after I had gone to all these, you know, I don't know which Protestant church I'd been at that time, but I had gotten on my knees and I'd said, like, which church, God, do you want me to go to? And in the back of my head I had, well, but not the Catholic church, because, like, you know, that's just like, in terms of women's stuff, you know, that's just not going to work for me. So she calls me and she says, you know, Josh has been saying I should go to the Catholic church. Why don't you just come with me? You know? And so the next week we went, and so walk into this beautiful church. And there's the crucifix, like, up on the wall. And just throughout that whole mass, I just had a sense of, like, I'm not going anywhere. Like, this is, I don't know, you know, what's, you know, in terms of, like, what they believe. But, like, this is where I'm supposed to be. And whether that was, it felt, like, actually like home, because I'd been baptized and had my first communion. And so what was incredible was the priest there, who's actually now the Bishop of Vermont.
0: Wow.
1: Father John McDermott, he was the priest there, and so the chaplain at Middlebury. And prior to that, I'd seen him on campus at some point, because he'd come around the students, but I saw him on campus at some point, and I said, so Father John, again, my audacity, why are you Catholic? And he had said to me, because it's the easiest route to heaven. And so, of course, I was like, that sounds totally ridiculous. But I, seeing him say the Mass, I just wanted to spend more time with him. So he actually, knowing that I was, you know, had my first communion and all that, like he got and he allowed me to come to confession, of course. And so I'd already like practiced with the fifth step. So I had a ton to confess, which is awesome. And then he brought me through the catechism, and he had actually studied political philosophy in college. So he and I were like intellectually on very kind of like same wavelength in terms of the kinds of questions I had or the kinds of questions he wanted to talk about in going through the catechism. And so I, that semester, just totally fell in love with the church. And as it so happens, as these things work, there was a professor who was visiting, who was a Catholic in the political science department. And he told me about a professor who he thought I should go study with for a master's in theology, who actually had a background in political science as well. So it was kind of like the perfect mixing of the two interests that I had. And so from there, I applied and went off to study Catholic theology, not even confirmed yet. And that's where a lot of kind of incredible things. This was at Boston College. So went the next year and was confirmed. Yeah. as an adult. Mm-hmm. And I'm still the woman who's my confirmation sponsor. I took, you know, Our Lady as my confirmation saint because I needed the best. I needed all the help I could get. And she's still my closest friend, the woman who's my confirmation sponsor then, yeah. You know, a good 25 years later. And I lived with this woman who is in my program, who was the oldest of a Catholic oldest child of a Catholic family. And she, it was incredible. So I was still going to meetings, but she was like, hey, why don't you come to daily Mass with me? Hey, why don't I teach you the rosary? And then like, I just was eating it all up. And so I actually, you know, started, you know, going, like I wasn't having issues with any type of like substance, anything like that. And who knows, in the end, you know, I spent so little time and I still haven't had any substance since, like I've never drank in 30 years, but I really like saw that I could do a lot more good and that I needed a lot of the graces from the sacrament. So I started going to daily Mass, and she just helped me learn so much. It was like I had catechism in my house because she knew so much and I knew so little, even though I'm sitting here like studying, you know, the church fathers and Augustine and Thomas Aquinas at like a high level. There's just like all this basic stuff that I don't know, like we believe in angels, you know, like that was kind of true, you know. So I had that background that I believed in angels as kind of this new age stuff, but like we believe in they're real, Erica, they're real. And she taught me about natural family planning. She taught me the Salve Regina that I still sing to my children every night, you know, when they go to bed. So it was a really magical time being there. And I want to get to this last part, which is really great, but I don't know if you have.
0: Oh, we got time.
1: You're good. Yeah. We're good. Yeah. So the obvious part of my story that still needed a lot of healing was having to do with those three marriages that my mom had. Mm-hmm. And so the lack of models. And I did, by the grace of God, I had this incredible Protestant family I lived with one summer in Middlebury. So one of the summers I spent like actually so that I could spend more time with my friends in the 12 steps. But also I decided to wash windows one summer, which was like the hardest job other than motherhood and like starting a school, which we'll get to soon. That was a really hard job. Anyway, so, and during that time I lived with this incredible Protestant family, who are like very lively in their faith. You know, I learned then like how to pray before, you know, grace before meals. They brought in foster children. Like they were just incredibly generous. So I had that model, and that was like a beautiful model of a marriage. They were so joyful in their marriage. They loved each other so much, so tender. So I had that, but otherwise, you know, I really didn't have a lot. So when I was going to daily Mass, there's this beautiful stone chapel at BC. And so I would put my heart in the tabernacle every day. And there are these like written up on the stained glass, there's ora et labora. So I would just be praying for my work. Like, what's my work? I mean, I didn't know if I was supposed to be religious. I didn't know what I was supposed to do, but I just knew that my heart needed healing no matter what around men. And one of the things that had really convicted me when I was coming back to kind of like be open to Christianity was this idea in Genesis 3 of a sense that part of the fall was a sense that I was ruled over by men, like that men had ruled over me. And it's no sense, I'd never been abused or anything like that. There was no sense in which, I mean, obviously I had my like feminist theories about that, but it was more a sense of like how obsessed my mind was about what men thought of me. You know, like there was a clear wound that was still there. Because I just, you know, it's the father wound, right? So like I had at that point spent time with my dad, and that was actually another beautiful thing that God gave me was his marriage. You know, my mom and his marriage was annulled, and he was married in the church, even though they didn't practice, but they now are, you know, decades on in their marriage, and they have a beautiful marriage. So that was like one other great witness I had. And another thing just before that happened at Middlebury was that there was this political science student who I became really close friends with. He was actually Catholic, but I don't know if he was practicing, but, and he had a girlfriend at home, and we became so close, but it was like he was unavailable. Mm-hmm. And so we had this friendship, like really wonderful kind of friendship. We really loved each other, but it was like totally platonic and like beautiful and like encouraging to me. So all those things set up this time where I was there, going to daily mass, knowing I needed healing, putting my heart in the tabernacle, not knowing like what you're calling me to, what vocation. At this point, I'm like thoroughly in the Catholic mindset, but knowing no matter what, like, I mean, by now I'm, you know, I've been introduced to John Paul II's theology of the body, his teachings on women. Like I'm thoroughly in love with everything I'm learning. I mean, in the sense of how much richer, like all the feminist questions I had to me were answered so much better, by this Holy Pope. And so this is like, I want this so much, yeah. And I want whatever it is that he's going to give me, but I know that my wounds are deep. And so I, at that point had a spiritual director who was, you know, guiding me along. And I came into her one time and I said, so I've decided that this Lent I'm giving up men. And she was like, what? And I said, I know it's not like I have lots of dates, but I have decided that I'm going to give up this obsessive stuff that I do. It's like, I think partly when you become Catholic too, it's like you can take that with you into like, oh, imagining yourself in the wedding dress, imagining what your marriage is going to be like. And it becomes like this almost like idol, like the Catholic marriage is an idol, you know? And so, oh, I could get married to that guy or that guy. And I'd kind of like, you know, and so I decided I'm not going to flirt. I'm not going to go looking for them. I'm not going to imagine every time the image comes in, I'm just going to let it sail right by, or every time this idea comes in. And so for those weeks, I'm going to like just, men are off the table, like the question of marriage is off the table. And I mean, in part, like, let's see if there's other vocations and things like that as well. And so just before Lent starts, there is a Chubby Sunday. I don't even know if Chubby Sunday is a thing. Okay.
0: This is the first I've heard of it.
1: Exactly. I don't think it's a thing, but the theology master students and the philosophy master students got together in this lovely stone chapel that I'd mentioned that I spent a lot of time in. To write the Sunday before Ash Wednesday. So there's like Fat Tuesday, Chubby Sunday.
0: Yeah, yeah.
1: And so we had this mass and this man, Dan, came along, and he had been a student at BC before, and he had been invited by the priest. And so he came and he was there. We went and had all these cookies afterward, and there were kids around. It was super fun. And I actually, at that time, I remember saying something about wanting to start a school. I was like, wouldn't it be great if we could start a school? It could be totally Catholic, and we could, and I remember my roommate was there. She's like, yeah, Dan, you could teach math, because he was like in technology. We were just dreaming, like kids dreaming or whatever. And when we left, my roommate said to me, like, that guy, Dan, is so great. I'd love to, you know, get to know him or whatever. And I had kind of seen him eyeing me. So I'm like, this is perfect. Like, she can have the guy. Like, this is great. I'm giving him up for Lent. And then like, she can have the guy. Cause I was like much more outgoing and she was quieter and lovely. And so, 2 weeks into Lent, they have these beautiful sung, Novus Ordo, but sung masses, with lots of Latin. And so we go back and Dan comes back. And the theology and philosophy students are going out to eat afterwards. And so someone, my roommate says, go invite Dan. Like, we should get Dan to come. So I go up to him and I say, hey, would you like to come? So he comes. And over the course of this meal, it becomes obvious that like we're very attracted to each other. And I mean, I could get into the details, but there's probably not enough time. But I'm like hearing that he plays soccer in an intramural thing. He, you know, he's teaching CCD, whatever. So anyway, people realize what's going on. And so there, people kind of leave and he gives me a ride home. And so we're outside of my apartment and he's got like, you know, the rosary around his like stick shift, the fact that he drives a stick, also a plus. Cause I was like, yeah, always what I drove. And so he asked me for my number and I tell him, I'm like, oh my gosh, what do I say? And I said, well, I've given up dating for Lent. And of course, this is like so cool to him. And so I said, but let me just think about like whether we should just talk on the phone. So I do give him my number and I talk to my spiritual director and I was like, well, this is actually perfect because I'll just like not flirt on the phone. We'll just get to know each other as friends. And boy, was that like so much what like our Lord wanted for our relationship. So we were able to like get, I was able to get to know him to just really listen to his, like he was one conversation. I remember him talking about the Eucharist and like how he's teaching his class about the Eucharist. And I had like fallen so much in love with the Eucharist by then. So it was just like this like wholesome way to start this relationship, that I never would have been able to do on my own. I mean, I can tell you for sure, I would have totally killed the thing if it had been some other way of doing it. So after Lent, he takes me out. It takes us a while. We, you know, because I, well, you know, we're running buddies and all that. And over time, he just, you know, ends up, becoming the man that I would marry. What an incredible marriage. We actually just celebrated 25 years.
0: Oh, congratulations. Wow.
1: And we have seven children.
0: Wonderful.
1: And so marriage and motherhood with him, I remember thinking like, I really want this. I really want this beautiful, like icon of the wedding feast. But like, can I do this? You know? And I remember thinking like with him, I think I can. And that has been, whoo, I'm getting teary. That has been how it's been with him is just, he has a lot of virtue. Yeah. And so it's just been like the backstop. It's amazing to be, and I would just say with marriage, it's amazing how like God has been so real to me since like I was 17, right? Mm-hmm. And more beautiful, like revealing himself. But to have like a man who just loves me no matter what, is like there unconditionally, has just been such a healing process. Like, so all of marriage, I mean, I would say the first 10 years was still like hard for me, but then now I look back and I just feel like marriage itself was like healed, like his love, God's love through my husband. And then each child, like pulling out of me more and more love. Mm-hmm. Even though it was hard, like, I mean, me having like children rapid fire in 10 years, six children in 10 years, and then having another 7 years later, it was hard because I, again, didn't have, like, there were people in the community, but I didn't have a lot of like great, you know, Catholic families. We're going to do this. And like, that just wasn't my experience. We were like building from the ground floor up. Yeah. And so I had a lot of flaws and, you know, my kids know I have a lot of flaws, but each of my children, so they're now 24 down to seven. And so mainly on the upper side, and they all just have incredible love for Christ and his church, incredible prayer. I mean, I think one of the most beautiful things of being someone like who's a wounded, you know, wounded and like grasping at grace all the time and like needing that for my own growth and virtue has just been like mom's going to fail you sometimes, but you have the church who is your mother and you have Mary who's your mother and you have Christ who will always be there for you. And so they have like all developed like such beautiful prayer life, such incredible relationships of their own. My three oldest daughters have really beautiful relationships. And, you know, my teenage sons like will drive to adoration on their own. And just like that is such an incredible part of their life. Yeah. So I actually wanted to, if I could, if I can make it through, I wanted to share a poem that one of my daughters wrote for my 50th birthday, which was last year. Because I think it gives you a sense of the way in which there's like an appreciation, I think, among all of us for the way grace has worked in my life. Because obviously, like, none of them would be here without like that. So I don't know if I'm going to be able to get through, and I'll stop if I can't, but I'll try. Okay. So it's called The Wave.
0: Okay.
1: So long ago in a dream, my mother saw a wave, tall, towering over her. It was a wave of loneliness, of forgotten promises and cracked floorboards, of loud, empty nights and heavy, silent mornings. It was a wave of not knowing who you are, and so not knowing where you are going. Long ago in the dream, my mother faced this wave. She held her hand out, just one palm, against the dark and swirling magnitude. Somehow, through help invisible, she held it back. Long ago in this dream, my mother held back the wave. But she did not turn around to see all she was protecting there, from the cold cut of the water and the overwhelming hopelessness of being lost at sea. Long ago in this dream, if my mother had turned around to face the shore, she would have seen me.
0: Wow. That's incredible, Erica. Thank you for sharing that with us. As we like to say here, we comfort with the comfort with which we have been comforted.
1: Absolutely.
0: So thank you for sharing that with us. Yeah. Well, we have about 5 minutes left.
1: Great.
0: And so, let's see, some housekeeping here. You are now a fellow of the Ethics and Public Policy Center. How did that happen?
1: Yeah. Well, that's its own cool story. So while I was raising my children, I guess after the master's, I got a law degree. Okay. And I got married in my second year of law school and had my first child in my third year of law school, mm-hmm. which is its own very interesting thing. Yeah. too much story there to tell. And then, you know, I worked for a big firm in Boston the summer before my third year and was offered a job as a you know, first year lawyer. At that point, I was pregnant. And I knew very much, I remember going into the part-time, they had a meeting like, okay, this is a meeting for those who want to be part-time associates. And in the meeting, I learned part-time means good 40 hours a week. And I thought, yeah, no, I don't think I want to do that. And I always had a sense that my calling was something more within kind of the legal theory world. I mean, I had studied philosophy in college, then theology, and then law. And I love the law, but that whole summer, I didn't like the practice of law at all. And I didn't enjoy it, partly because I was sick from being pregnant. But I knew it wasn't for me. And so we also decided that it really made sense. My husband had a good job, and it made sense for me to be home with the kids. And that was a great grace. And I think that part of that was like my... I can imagine people who have the kind of capacity to be able to juggle a lot. And that was not the capacity I had at that point, I would say. And so I really need to be able to focus and really focus on my marriage, focus on motherhood, focus on prayer, focus on kind of the norms that I did each day, getting to mass each day, doing the rosary each day, getting to mental prayer and the kinds of things that I knew I needed, like for the stability of my marriage and mothering, which I still need today for all of those things, for sure. But so that was something that was important. And so, but I did know that I could be available to other things. And so I just started getting asked to do things. And partly it was that I, by then, you know, had become very pro-life. So I was invited to edit a volume of essays at the 30th anniversary of Roe versus Wade, which became a book called The Cost of Choice. And it was how women evaluate the impact of abortion. And so it was looking at psychological, physiological, sociological impact of abortion on women.
0: Yeah.
1: And so from that, and I actually had my sort of conversion, not religious conversion story, but my story, kind of intellectual story, but going from being pro-choice to pro-life, which is another story I could have told.
0: Yeah.
1: And so from there, I just started getting asked to go speak. And so that was something like, and I wrote, and I would write little essays here and there, but that was something kind of light, you know, not heavy lifting, but it was something I could do, go to Harvard and talk to the pro-life students, et cetera. And so over time, I started to read more constitutional law, and I just had a lot of time. What was great about having three girls in a row is that they just played together all the time. And I'm not a person who like is a great like decorator of a home. Like I have a very functional home and I'm a really hardcore intellectual. So I read all the time. And so part of that reading was I would read, and then during the rosary, I would just have sort of insights, putting things connected, and I would write about them. And so I started to, over time, get asked by professors to come speak, and then get asked, you know, to write something that was more scholarly or academic. And so it was really by like invitations kind of solve this question for us. So like one of the key things was like, what are pro-choice feminists in the legal academy? What are their arguments? And like, and so I, that was for a group of academics. And so I went and did that, and it became kind of this big law review article that was published by the Harvard Journal of Law and Public Policy that was like a, it was basically debunking equal protection arguments for abortion rights. Because these, this is what they were using, was abortion is necessary for women's equality. And this was something that like pro-lifers had kind of dealt with, but not like looking into the legal literature and kind of really getting into the legal weeds, so to speak. Right. And so that sort of sent me on a trajectory intellectually where I started to bring together constitutional law, political theory, lots of work on the American founding that I'd done as an undergrad, women's history, and then Catholic social teaching. And all of these kind of came together into sort of a unique trajectory. And so actually I, before my seventh child was born, during a big gap, I was a visiting scholar at Harvard Law School because I had done a bunch of law review articles by then. And I was working on a book of an intellectual history of women's rights, which I published in 2021. And then since then I've been really doing a lot of work in kind of Catholic legal theory, I guess you could say, like really sorting out a natural law foundation for the rights of women, because obviously we all know that generally when you think of women's rights, you think of abortion rights, and that is not at all how it was originally conceived or ought to be conceived. Mm. And so it's really sort of trying to work on a kind of intellectual foundation with the just the gifts that I've been given intellectually to try to do that. So that's been cool. So I've been working on that. Yeah. And then the other thing in the minutes we have, which is probably very little, I do a lot of work with education. So I helped to found a Catholic classical school in the Boston area. We started with 23 students. So this is 13 years ago, and we now have, like, it's bursting at the seams, 350 students. Wow. It's called St. Benedict Classical Academy. Beautiful building. Look it up online. And now I'm on the board of a girls' school, girls' Catholics independent school there. So working with dear friends, you know, working on the education of girls, which is really near and dear to my heart. And then watching my kids grow up, which is, like, the best. The coolest thing is to watch your children become, like, outdo you in virtue. And just watch them, like, how, like, just they're beautiful people.
0: That's the dream.
1: And how central friendship is and what good friends they are to others. And that has been a really beautiful thing to watch.
0: Beautiful. Erica, thank you so much for sharing your story.
1: Absolutely.
0: And for your, we'll be praying for your continued good work, you know, and the success of your endeavors. Incredible, powerful stuff.
1: Thank you.
0: Thank you for being here for this episode of the Journey Home program. I pray that Erica's story is an inspiration to you. We'll be back again next week with another story, but in the meantime, let's keep praying for each other. God bless.

0: The holy reminder of the week is this Our Lady of the Angels Chapel triptych ornament. 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
7: Tuesday on EWTN Pro-Life Weekly, a closer look at an undercover report that says a 13-year-old girl can obtain dangerous abortion drugs without seeing a doctor. Plus, Pope Leo issues a message of encouragement and love to grandparents and the elderly, Tuesday at 1:30 p.m.

0: I'm Veronica Dudo in Washington, D.C. tonight on EWTN News Nightly, Pause and Effect. Mediators say they are making progress in possibly ending the war between the U.S. and Iran. We have the latest. Midterm messaging. Members of the House of Representatives are home for the August recess. Why it may not be a vacation. Focus on foster care. A closer look at an initiative from the First Lady that seeks to find homes for youth in need. Housing and Urban Development Secretary Scott Turner tells us more. Plus, Patriarch of the Poor, a beatification mass in Lebanon, honors a defining figure in both Lebanese and Maronite history. These stories and more tonight.
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0: Thank you for being with us on the Feast of St. Pantaleon, a physician and skilled healer renowned for performing miraculous healings through the power of Christ. Our top story tonight, President Donald Trump makes remarks about Iran during a trip to Michigan to tout his economic policies. Early voting is underway in that state's primary as well. The president's visit comes as the war between America and Iran quiets down. Neither the United States nor Iran have claimed any strikes for 3 days. Mediators have also made progress in efforts to bring the U.S. and the Islamic Republic back to negotiations. White House correspondent Owen Jensen reports. Owen.
2: Veronica, good evening to you. The break in the battle comes after several days of sustained bombardments. And in Michigan today, President Donald Trump said right now there are very friendly negotiations going on.
3: Before arriving in suburban Detroit, where he visited a General Motors facility watching a drag racing demonstration and delivering remarks, President Trump discusses Iran with reporters on Air Force One.
4: And if you look at Iran now, they're 8% of what they were 4 months ago. They're 8% of what they were 4 months ago. So we'll see how this all comes out.
3: The U.S. has paused attacks after targeting Iranian coastal areas and infrastructure in a nearly two-week escalation sparked by Iran's firing at ships trying to transit the Strait of Hormuz.
4: We're going to use Iran's money to pay for the damage they did. In other words, the Iran money that we control will be used to pay for damages.
3: On state TV, the Iranian military acknowledged the pause in fighting and says it stopped what it called retaliatory operations against the U.S. Despite the respite in fighting, Iran says the situation in the Strait of Hormuz hasn't changed at all. An Iranian spokesman blames the shipping problems on acts of aggression by the U.S., even though Iran is the one accused of firing first. Meanwhile, scattered attacks by armed groups across the region underscored the lingering tensions. The Iranian-backed Houthi rebels say they destroyed a Saudi drone flying over Yemen. And while the U.S. and Iran pull back on the fighting, on social media, President Trump posting several computer-generated images depicting the U.S. attacking Iran, including this one called Guardian of the World, showing a stealth bomber striking Iran. And another, this one titled Goodbye Engine Room, depicting an Iranian ship being targeted. President Trump also discussed Iran during Friday night's rescheduled White House Correspondents Association dinner.
4: But they cannot have a nuclear weapon. We don't want to see Washington, D.C. or any of our cities or Israel or, frankly, the Middle East destroyed with a nuclear weapon.
2: Now, tomorrow, President Donald Trump meets with Israeli Prime Minister Benjamin Netanyahu and Ukrainian President Volodymyr Zelensky. World leaders are in town to attend the funeral of the late U.S. Senator Lindsey Graham. At the White House, Owen Jensen, EWTN News Nightly.
0: Joining me now to discuss the latest developments on Iran is Stephen P. Bucci, visiting fellow at the Philip Trulock Center for Leadership Development at the Heritage Foundation. Stephen, thanks so much for coming back on.
5: It's my pleasure. It's always good to be on the show.
0: The U.S. and Iran have now paused military strikes, with the Trump administration saying it wants to give diplomacy some space. Meanwhile, Iran says it is not engaged in direct talks with the U.S. What does this signal?
5: The signal to me is we need to stop negotiating with these guys. They are not good faith negotiators, and it's kind of a waste of time to do it.
0: We also saw that President Trump released some AI images showing attacks on Iran. What do you think is behind some of these different images?
5: One of them, from what I understand, was Karg Island, and I think he is communicating that absolutely Karg Island and other infrastructure are on the plate right now. They're no longer going to get a pass, and I think he's communicating that not to give away the targets, but to show that there's no backstop for them. Anything can be hit on this next series of strikes.
0: Additionally, President Trump is meeting with Israeli Prime Minister Benjamin Netanyahu tomorrow, with Iran expected to be a central topic. How much pressure is Israel putting on the U.S. administration to keep the military option open?
5: I don't think they're putting pressure on. I think that's kind of the wrong characterization. Israel has its preferences, and based on their assessment of their interests, that's what you would expect the leader of Israel to communicate in a meeting with our president. But we'll wait and see. The president is going to make the decision based on U.S. interests, not necessarily Israel's interests. Those things coincide quite a bit, but not 100%. So I'm guessing the two leaders will probably get and walk away, and neither of them will be 100% happy, but they'll get to a position that probably satisfies most of both of their interest-based decisions.
0: Tuesday also sees the president meeting with Ukrainian President Volodymyr Zelensky. What is Zelensky looking for?
5: Given that the president seems to be more amenable to pressuring Vladimir Putin than he has been at times in the past, I think Zelensky, if he's smart, number one, won't talk to whoever gave him advice back during that time when he had that blow up on camera with the president. It will be a measured discussion where Zelensky presents what he feels are his nation's needs, and the president will either give him some of that or not, and hopefully they'll come out with something positive at the end of it. I don't think anybody can speculate on exactly what level of support America might be providing, but I think it's likely we will up what we have been doing in the past.
0: Stephen Bucci, thanks so much for joining us today.
5: It's my pleasure. Thank you for having me back.
0: With just months until the November 2026 midterm elections, members of the House left Washington for the August district work period. But this year's break is expected to be anything but a vacation. Republicans and Democrats are returning home with sharply different messages as they work to persuade voters in one of the most closely watched elections in recent history. Capitol Hill correspondent Eric Rosales joins us with the latest. Eric.
6: Well, good evening, Veronica. Yes, members of Congress are trading committee hearings for town halls and campaign stops as they head back to their districts. Now, political analysts say that the August recess has become one of the most important stretches of the campaign season, giving lawmakers the opportunity to sell their accomplishments directly to the voters, at the same time hearing concerns about the issues that matter most back at home. Budget Committee member, Republican Congressman Andy Clyde of Georgia says, Americans feel the tax breaks the GOP gave them in the One Big Beautiful Bill.
7: Ensuring that the tax rates stay low, ensuring that the economy has the economic boost of that initiative, the One Big Beautiful Bill in and of itself. But I think that to bring people out to vote in November, I think this, again, I go right back to the Save America Act.
6: The congressman says all Americans want to believe their vote counts. Republicans do admit the economy will be a tough sell, but border security and expanding America's energy production is key. Republicans add a vote for a Democrat is a vote for socialism and communism to succeed. Chairwoman Lisa McClain even held a roundtable discussion about the issue.
8: But look at what the Democrats are doing. They are electing Democratic socialists, I don't know what they call them. They put a pretty little name on it. And it's not the people that that system is the people in that system are bad. It's bad policy.
6: Democrats, meanwhile, say they will emphasize protecting health care while expanding affordable housing and promoting investments in infrastructure and clean energy.
9: The message is very clear. What have Republicans done to improve life for the American people? They stripped health care. That didn't improve life for the American people. They drove up the price of gas. That didn't help the American people. They cut nutrition assistance. All the things that they have done. They gave tax breaks, $4 trillion in tax breaks to the billionaires.
10: People want to see less spending on bombs and more spending on their health care.
6: And by the way, Democrats also plan to campaign on the right to abortions and other social issues. With control of the House potentially hanging with just a few handful competitive districts, lawmakers from both parties know that every stop and even every conversation could influence the outcome in the November election. Veronica?
11: Eric, what's going on with the SAVE Act? I know Majority Leader John Thune wants to pass it, but doesn't have the votes, right?
6: That is correct. Yeah, Veronica. Right now, John Thune doesn't have enough votes to pass the SAVE Act, which would bring major voter reform measures like requiring ID to register to vote in all federal elections. And of course, no Democrats are going to vote for it as well. Also, not enough Republicans would vote to abolish the filibuster. So some Republicans, like even Mike Lee and Rick Scott, they're demanding that Leader Thune cancel the August recess to get the SAVE Act passed. I'll continue to stay on top of these developments and bring you the very latest as it happens here on the Hill, but it's going to be a very interesting week. Veronica?
11: Thanks, Eric. Three people were killed and several others wounded after a shooting at a popular Seattle food festival near the city's Space Needle. This was the scene yesterday evening. Police say two people began shooting at each other during the free event. One suspect, who police say is 15 years old, is in custody. The other is still at large.
12: I just grabbed my camera. My first instinct, maybe people need help. Maybe someone needs help carrying by. I didn't know what's the situation. But I ran over there as fast as I can with my camera, and that's when I saw people on the ground.
11: One of the victims injured in the shooting was a toddler who was taken to the hospital and reported to be in satisfactory condition this morning. Pope Leo has named seven prelates to a prominent post in the Vatican, and two of them are American. Archbishop Salvatore Cordileone of San Francisco has been named a member of the Apostolic Signatura. Also named to the same post was Bishop Edward Losey of Kalamazoo, Michigan. The Apostolic Signatura is the church's highest court. It oversees the proper administration of justice throughout the Catholic Church. We have a lot more still to come on EWTN News Nightly, Hope for the Future. We speak to the Secretary of Housing and Urban Development about a new change that helps young people find stable housing. Plus, out of many, one. Pope Leo XIV says only God can give us today what nothing else can.
13: Hello, family. I'm Montse Alvarado with some great news. EWTN's National Catholic Register has a new look. 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
11: The Department Department of Housing and Urban Development is expanding support for young adults aging out of foster care. HUD is marking the 7th anniversary of First Lady Melania Trump's Foster Youth Independence Program with new policy changes aimed at helping more people secure stable housing. HUD Secretary Scott Turner says the new policies are designed to expand housing opportunities for young adults leaving the foster care system. The changes were shaped by listening sessions with foster youth, housing authorities, and child welfare leaders nationwide. The recommendations call for greater awareness of the program, financial literacy training, and more mentors with lived foster care experience. I want to welcome to the show the Secretary of Housing and Urban Development, Scott Turner. Thank you so much for coming on to discuss this important topic.

0: Since then, in this first term, or this last term of President Trump, we've served over 1,700 kids with $23 million in funding. And I want to also say thank you to the president, say thank you to Dr. Ben Carson, who was a true champion for this in the first Trump administration, partnered with the First Lady. And so there's great things that we've done. There's great things ahead. We've done a lot, but there's a lot more to do.
1: You have described this as investing into the future for everyone. Tell us why this speaks so much to you.
0: Well, you know, we went around to three different cities in our country. Went to Pittsburgh, San Antonio, and also to Denver to do roundtables with some foster youth around our country. And we wanted to go there and meet the youth exactly where they are, to be great listeners. And when you go and you sit down with these wonderful young men and young women, and you hear their stories and their testimonies about where they've been, some of the struggles that they've had, when you start hearing about their visions and their dreams of who they want to be, what they want to accomplish, it's not only very encouraging to me and for all of those that are listening, but it's a great challenge for us as this generation of leaders to make sure that we're providing every tool, every opportunity that we can to this next generation of leaders.
1: Speaking of those roundtable discussions, what are policy changes in the works following those talks to build upon the program's success?
0: Well, there's two things that we announced. One are a statement of findings, which is policy recommendations that we have put out and will be putting out. And also our notice to public housing authorities, which really are program changes that we here at HUD are partnering to make for our foster youth. And there's three really themes around this. One is to increase the eligibility of those that can receive the housing vouchers, also to remove the cap of vouchers that are available for our foster youth, and then to make sure that we're reducing the red tape, to take down the regulatory burdens at PHA so that they can streamline these processes and make it easier for them to administer these vouchers to get our foster youth on the way to self-sufficiency.
1: Secretary Scott Turner of Housing and Urban Development, thank you so much for coming on today.
0: Thank you. Thank you, Veronica.
1: Joining us now is Levi Lee, a foster youth who at 18 years old was able to use the Foster Youth Independence Initiative after he left the foster care system. Levi, thank you so much for coming on today to tell us your story.
2: Yeah, no problem. It's an honor.
1: What kind of help did you receive from the FYI program to secure housing, and how old were you at the time?
2: About the time I was about 18, moving to Denver, Colorado from Milwaukee, Wisconsin. And that's when they had reached out to me.
1: How did the FYI program change your life, and what were you able to achieve as a result?
2: Well, I said they took me from really the streets. Before I met with them, I was in a tent living outside and just around a bad environment. So when they came and spoke to me, they provided me with excellent housing, and it's been nothing but amazing. Just nothing but amazing for that. Provided a backup plan, as in if like when I paid my bills, it goes towards a savings account for me. So that works towards my plan on leaving housing, as well as me finishing high school. I didn't think it was possible because how old I was at the time, but I was able to officially complete high school, got senior of the year, and now I'm just working towards adult life.
1: That's fantastic. Congratulations on all that you've achieved so far. When you're looking to the future, what's next for you, and what are your plans moving forward?
2: Maybe trying a trade school of some option, trying to further my career in a path that I can support myself with. And I say that's pretty much it, just trying to find out how to navigate through this world with the help that I got and make the best that I can out of it.
1: Have you reflected on where you might be if this program wasn't available to you?
2: Not here, but I can tell you that probably be still in a tent on the streets, exposed to drugs maybe. Just a bad overall life if I wasn't saved by the program.

0: You have a message for the administration or the first lady who started this?
1: I would like to say thank you so much. It changed people's lives, and it's a great thing that you're doing for kids out of foster care because nobody really talks about the problems that older kids have when it's transitioning out of foster care. So this is a really important way to help young adults with manhood and just adult life and try to progress their life further and just be a great citizen.
0: Levi Lee, congratulations on all that you've done. Good luck with everything, and thank you so much for telling our audience more about you and your story.
1: No problem. Thank you for having me on.
0: If anyone has any possible job leads for Levi in Denver, please send an email to info@nchcw.org and mention Levi Lee. Up next on EWTN News Nightly, many choices but one solution. What Pope Leo says God can give you right now that nothing else can. Plus, the holy reason why the faithful in Lebanon are celebrating.
2: Hello, family. 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
0: Reminds the faithful that God always brings true fulfillment, not consumerism.
4: La perla preziosa, la rete che raccoglie chi è disperso.
0: At the Sunday address, the Holy Father said that Jesus shows how the kingdom can be encountered in many different circumstances and calls everyone. The Pope also noted that Christians must learn to recognize the true treasure, a relationship with God that opens people to joy and helps them build better relationships with one another. Thousands of the faithful gathered in northern Lebanon as the Maronite Catholic Church declared Patriarch Elias Hoyek blessed. The ceremony in a mountain village combined solemn Catholic tradition with the memory of a shepherd whose service helped shape modern Lebanon. EWTN News' Rhody Scher reports.
5: Church bells rang across Lebanon as thousands of faithful gathered at the Maronite Patriarchate summer residence in Diman for a historic celebration. Nearly 95 years after his death, Patriarch Elias Hoyek was formally declared blessed. Maronite Patriarch Cardinal Pshara Rai presided over the liturgy. Cardinal Marcelo Semeraro, Prefect of Vatican's Dicastery for the Causes of Saints, attended as a representative of Pope Leo XIV. Eastern Catholic and Orthodox patriarchs, bishops, priests, monks and religious sisters joined the faithful. The beatification rite unfolded in four successive stages, each carrying a particular ecclesial and liturgical meaning. It began with a formal request that the Venerable Patriarch Ilyas Ahwayek be enrolled among the blessed. His official biography was then read, followed by the proclamation of the apostolic letter, the name of the Pope, and the declaration of public liturgical veneration. His annual liturgical memorial will be observed on June 5th. Five official copies of the apostolic letter were formally presented to the Maronite Church before the official portrait of the new blessed was unveiled. In a striking symbolic moment, a procession carrying Ahwayek's relics entered the celebration, preceded by 32 lighted candles. The number represented the 32 years Ahwayek spent as Maronite Patriarch, serving the Church and bearing witness to Christ. Born in northern Lebanese village of Helta in 1843, Ahwayek studied theology in Rome and was ordained as a priest in 1870. He co-founded the Congregation of the Maronite Sisters of the Holy Family with Mother Rosalie Nasser in 1895. 4 years later, he was elected Patriarch for the Maronite Church. His cause advanced after the Church recognized a miracle attributed to his intercession, the 1965 healing of Naif Abu Asi, a Durzi officer in the Lebanese army.
6: The beatification of our founder means to our congregation that God is continuing his good pleasure in us. That means he is satisfied with everything that we are doing, that we have done and that we will do. And he's confirmed that through the beatification of the Patriarch Ilyas Ahwayek. So it is a grace not just for our congregation, but for the Church, the Maronite Church, and for the country, and for all the Lebanese in the diaspora in the expansion.
5: Ahwayek's beatification now opens the way toward possible canonization, offering Lebanon, often called the land of saints, hope that another name may one day be added to its list of saints. For EWTN News, this is Rodi Sher.
0: We thank you for watching tonight. 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I'm Veronica Dudo. Good night and God bless.
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11: Welcome to The Rosary is a Place with Father Benedict Rochelle and Simonetta.
12: We want to invite you to pray the rosary with us. The rosary is many things, but perhaps the best way to think about the rosary is to think about it as a spiritual place, as an invisible chapel that you can enter into even in a busy time of life. And in a place like this, to enter into silence, to prayerfulness, and to follow the events of the life of our Lord Jesus Christ as they must have been seen by the eyes of his mother. We celebrate the rosary with Mary, but of course, That means be celebrated with Jesus. And we look on him in the mysteries of grace and salvation as his mother and Joseph and the apostles must have seen these events. So quietly enter into your own spirit and join us as we offer the rosary to God in honor of Christ and his mother.

0: The first five decades of the Rosary are called the joyful mysteries. They're called joyful because they represent the early events in the life of Christ and the joy that his mother would have had at these events. In the name of the Father, and of the Son, and of the Holy Spirit. Amen. I believe in God, the Father Almighty, creator of heaven and earth, and in Jesus Christ, his only Son, our Lord, who was conceived by the Holy Spirit, born of the Virgin Mary, suffered under Pontius Pilate, was crucified, died, and was buried. He descended into hell. The third day he rose again from the dead, and he ascended into heaven, and is seated at the right hand of God, the Father Almighty, from whence he shall come to judge the living and the dead.
1: I believe in the Holy Spirit, the Holy Catholic Church, the communion of saints, the forgiveness of sins, the resurrection of the body, and life everlasting. Amen.
0: Our Father, who art in heaven, hallowed be thy name. Thy kingdom come, thy will be done, on earth as it is in heaven.
1: Give us this day our daily bread, and forgive us our trespasses, as we forgive those who trespass against us. And lead us not into temptation, but deliver us from evil. Amen.
0: Let us offer the next three Aves, that we will have an increase of faith, hope, and love. Hail Mary, full of grace, the Lord is with thee. Blessed art thou amongst women, and blessed is the fruit of thy womb, Jesus.
1: Holy Mary, Mother of God, pray for us sinners, now and at the hour of our death. Amen.
0: Hail Mary, full of grace, the Lord is with thee. Blessed art thou amongst women, and blessed is the fruit of thy womb, Jesus.
1: Holy Mary, Mother of God, pray for us sinners, now and at the hour of our death. Amen.
0: Hail Mary, full of grace, the Lord is with thee. Blessed art thou amongst women, and blessed is the fruit of thy womb, Jesus.
1: Holy Mary, Mother of God, pray for us sinners, now and at the hour of our death. Amen.
0: Glory be to the Father, and to the Son, and to the Holy Spirit.
1: As it was in the beginning,

0: The first joyful mystery, the Annunciation by the angel to Mary that she will be the mother of Emmanuel. Our Father, who art in heaven, hallowed be thy name. Thy kingdom come, thy will be done, on earth as it is in heaven.
1: Give us this day our daily bread, and forgive us our trespasses, as we forgive those who trespass against us. And lead us not into temptation, but deliver us from evil. Amen.
0: Hail Mary, full of grace, the Lord is with thee. Blessed art thou amongst women, and blessed is the fruit of thy womb, Jesus.
1: Holy Mary, Mother of God, pray for us sinners, now and at the hour of our death. Amen.
0: Hail Mary, full of grace, the Lord is with thee. Blessed art thou amongst women, and blessed is the fruit of thy womb, Jesus.
1: Holy Mary, Mother of God, pray for us sinners, now and at the hour of our death. Amen.
0: Hail Mary, full of grace, the Lord is with thee. Blessed art thou amongst women, and blessed is the fruit of thy womb, Jesus.
1: Holy Mary, Mother of God, pray for us sinners, now and at the hour of our death. Amen.
0: Hail Mary, full of grace, the Lord is with thee. Blessed art thou amongst women, and blessed is the fruit of thy womb, Jesus.
1: Holy Mary, Mother of God, pray for us sinners, now and at the hour of our death. Amen.
0: Hail Mary, full of grace, the Lord is with thee. Blessed art thou amongst women, and blessed is the fruit of thy womb, Jesus.
1: Holy Mary, Mother of God, pray for us sinners, now and at the hour of our death. Amen.
0: Hail Mary, full of grace, the Lord is with thee. Blessed art thou amongst women, and blessed is the fruit of thy womb, Jesus.
1: Holy Mary, Mother of God, pray for us sinners, now and at the hour of our death. Amen.
0: Hail Mary, full of grace, the Lord is with thee. Blessed art thou amongst women, and blessed is the fruit of thy womb, Jesus.
1: Holy Mary, Mother of God, pray for us sinners, now and at the hour of our death. Amen.
0: Hail Mary, full of grace, the Lord is with thee. Blessed art thou amongst women, and blessed is the fruit of thy womb, Jesus.
1: Holy Mary, Mother of God, pray for us sinners, now and at the hour of our death. Amen.
0: Hail Mary, full of grace, the Lord is with thee. Blessed art thou amongst women, and blessed is the fruit of thy womb, Jesus.
1: Holy Mary, Mother of God, pray for us sinners, now and at the hour of our death. Amen.
0: Hail Mary, full of grace, the Lord is with thee. Blessed art thou amongst women, and blessed is the fruit of thy womb, Jesus.
1: Holy Mary, Mother of God, pray for us sinners, now and at the hour of our death. Amen.
0: Glory be to the Father, and to the Son, and to the Holy Spirit.
1: As it was in the beginning, is now, and ever shall be, world without end. Amen.
0: O my Jesus,
1: forgive us our sins.
0: Save us from the fires of hell.
1: Bring all souls to heaven, especially those in most need of thy mercy.
0: The second joyful mystery, the visitation of our Blessed Lady to Elizabeth and to the child in her womb, John the Baptist. Our Father, who art in heaven, hallowed be thy name. Thy kingdom come, thy will be done, on earth as it is in heaven.
1: Give us this day our daily bread, and forgive us our trespasses, as we forgive those who trespass against us. And lead us not into temptation, but deliver us from evil. Amen.
0: Hail Mary, full of grace, the Lord is with thee. Blessed art thou amongst women, and blessed is the fruit of thy womb, Jesus.
1: Holy Mary, Mother of God, pray for us sinners, now and at the hour of our death. Amen.
0: Hail Mary, full of grace, the Lord is with thee. Blessed art thou amongst women, and blessed is the fruit of thy womb, Jesus.
1: Holy Mary, Mother of God, pray for us sinners, now and at the hour of our death. Amen.
0: Hail Mary, full of grace, the Lord is with thee. Blessed art thou amongst women, and blessed is the fruit of thy womb, Jesus.
1: Holy Mary, Mother of God, pray for us sinners, now and at the hour of our death. Amen.
0: Hail Mary, full of grace, the Lord is with thee. Blessed art thou amongst women, and blessed is the fruit of thy womb, Jesus.
1: Holy Mary, Mother of God, pray for us sinners now and at the hour of our death. Amen.
0: Hail Mary, full of grace, the Lord is with thee. Blessed art thou amongst women, and blessed is the fruit of thy womb, Jesus.
1: Holy Mary, Mother of God, pray for us sinners now and at the hour of our death. Amen.
0: Hail Mary, full of grace, the Lord is with thee. Blessed art thou amongst women, and blessed is the fruit of thy womb, Jesus.
1: Holy Mary, Mother of God, pray for us sinners, now and at the hour of our death. Amen.
0: Hail Mary, full of grace, the Lord is with thee. Blessed art thou amongst women, and blessed is the fruit of thy womb, Jesus.
1: Holy Mary, Mother of God, pray for us sinners, now and at the hour of our death. Amen.
0: Hail Mary, full of grace, the Lord is with thee. Blessed art thou amongst women, and blessed is the fruit of thy womb, Jesus.
1: Holy Mary, Mother of God, pray for us sinners, now and at the hour of our death. Amen.
0: Hail Mary, full of grace, the Lord is with thee. Blessed art thou amongst women, and blessed is the fruit of thy womb, Jesus.
1: Holy Mary, Mother of God, pray for us sinners, now and at the hour of our death. Amen.
0: Hail Mary, full of grace, the Lord is with thee. Blessed art thou amongst women, and blessed is the fruit of thy womb, Jesus.
1: Holy Mary, Mother of God, pray for us sinners, now and at the hour of our death. Amen.
0: Hail Mary, full of grace, the Lord is with thee. Blessed art thou amongst women, and blessed is the fruit of thy womb, Jesus.
1: Holy Mary, Mother of God, pray for us sinners, now and at the hour of our death. Amen.
0: Glory be to the Father, and to the Son, and to the Holy Spirit.
1: As it was in the beginning, is now, and ever shall be, world without end. Amen.
0: O my Jesus, forgive us our sins. Save us from the fires of hell. Bring all souls to heaven, especially those in most need of thy mercy. The third joyful mystery, the birth of our divine Savior. The birth of Jesus is filled with joy. The joy of the angels, the joy of the shepherds, the joy of the Magi. But it happens in such strange circumstances. She laid him in a manger because there was no room for them in the inn. How important it is for us to remember that God chose that his son would be poor, that he would be very poor, that he would be poor all of his life. There are two things we need to think about. First of all, that according to his own words, what we do for the poor, we do for him. And secondly, that we ourselves must not be attached to worldly things and invested in seeking and getting things that make us comfortable. Our Father, who art in heaven, hallowed be thy name. Thy kingdom come, thy will be done, on earth as it is in heaven.
1: Give us this day our daily bread, and forgive us our trespasses, as we forgive those who trespass against us. And lead us not into temptation, but deliver us from evil. Amen.
0: Hail Mary, full of grace, the Lord is with thee. Blessed art thou amongst women, and blessed is the fruit of thy womb, Jesus.
1: Holy Mary, Mother of God, pray for us sinners, now and at the hour of our death. Amen.
0: Hail Mary, full of grace, the Lord is with thee. Blessed art thou amongst women, and blessed is the fruit of thy womb, Jesus.
1: Holy Mary, Mother of God, pray for us sinners, now and at the hour of our death. Amen.
0: Hail Mary, full of grace, the Lord is with thee. Blessed art thou amongst women, and blessed is the fruit of thy womb, Jesus.
1: Holy Mary, Mother of God, pray for us sinners, now and at the hour of our death. Amen.
0: Hail Mary, full of grace, the Lord is with thee. Blessed art thou amongst women, and blessed is the fruit of thy womb, Jesus.
1: Holy Mary, Mother of God, pray for us sinners, now and at the hour of our death. Amen.
0: Hail Mary, full of grace, the Lord is with thee. Blessed art thou amongst women, and blessed is the fruit of thy womb, Jesus.
1: Holy Mary, Mother of God, pray for us sinners, now and at the hour of our death. Amen.
0: Hail Mary, full of grace, the Lord is with thee. Blessed art thou amongst women, and blessed is the fruit of thy womb, Jesus.
1: Holy Mary, Mother of God, pray for us sinners, now and at the hour of our death. Amen.
0: Hail Mary, full of grace, the Lord is with thee. Blessed art thou amongst women, and blessed is the fruit of thy womb, Jesus.
1: Holy Mary, Mother of God, pray for us sinners, now and at the hour of our death. Amen.
0: Hail Mary, full of grace, the Lord is with thee. Blessed art thou amongst women, and blessed is the fruit of thy womb, Jesus.
1: Holy Mary, Mother of God, pray for us sinners now and at the hour of our death. Amen.
0: Hail Mary, full of grace, the Lord is with thee. Blessed art thou amongst women, and blessed is the fruit of thy womb, Jesus.
1: Holy Mary, Mother of God, pray for us sinners now and at the hour of our death. Amen.
0: Hail Mary, full of grace, the Lord is with thee. Blessed art thou amongst women, and blessed is the fruit of thy womb, Jesus.
1: Holy Mary, Mother of God, pray for us sinners, now and at the hour of our death. Amen.
0: Glory be to the Father, and to the Son, and to the Holy Spirit.
1: As it was in the beginning, is now, and ever shall be, world without end. Amen.
0: O my Jesus, forgive us our sins. Save us from the fires of hell.
1: Bring all souls to heaven, especially those in most need of thy mercy.
0: The fourth joyful mystery, the presentation of the Christ child in the temple by Mary and Joseph. Our Father, who art in heaven, hallowed be thy name. Thy kingdom come, thy will be done, on earth as it is in heaven.
1: Give us this day our daily bread, and forgive us our trespasses, as we forgive those who trespass against us. And lead us not into temptation, but deliver us from evil. Amen.
0: Hail Mary, full of grace, the Lord is with thee. Blessed art thou amongst women, and blessed is the fruit of thy womb, Jesus.
1: Holy Mary, Mother of God, pray for us sinners, now and at the hour of our death. Amen.
0: Hail Mary, full of grace, the Lord is with thee. Blessed art thou amongst women, and blessed is the fruit of thy womb, Jesus.
1: Holy Mary, Mother of God, pray for us sinners, now and at the hour of our death. Amen.
0: Hail Mary, full of grace, the Lord is with thee. Blessed art thou amongst women, and blessed is the fruit of thy womb, Jesus.
1: Holy Mary, Mother of God, pray for us sinners, now and at the hour of our death. Amen.
0: Hail Mary, full of grace, the Lord is with thee. Blessed art thou amongst women, and blessed is the fruit of thy womb, Jesus.
1: Holy Mary, Mother of God, pray for us sinners, now and at the hour of our death. Amen.
0: Hail Mary, full of grace, the Lord is with thee. Blessed art thou amongst women, and blessed is the fruit of thy womb, Jesus.
1: Holy Mary, Mother of God, pray for us sinners, now and at the hour of our death. Amen.
0: Hail Mary, full of grace, the Lord is with thee. Blessed art thou amongst women, and blessed is the fruit of thy womb, Jesus.
1: Holy Mary, Mother of God, pray for us sinners, now and at the hour of our death. Amen.
0: Hail Mary, full of grace, the Lord is with thee. Blessed art thou amongst women, and blessed is the fruit of thy womb, Jesus.
1: Holy Mary, Mother of God, pray for us sinners, now and at the hour of our death. Amen.
0: Hail Mary, full of grace, the Lord is with thee. Blessed art thou amongst women, and blessed is the fruit of thy womb, Jesus.
1: Holy Mary, Mother of God, pray for us sinners, now and at the hour of our death. Amen.
0: Hail Mary, full of grace, the Lord is with thee. Blessed art thou amongst women, and blessed is the fruit of thy womb, Jesus.
1: Holy Mary, Mother of God, pray for us sinners, now and at the hour of our death. Amen.
0: Hail Mary, full of grace, the Lord is with thee. Blessed art thou amongst women, and blessed is the fruit of thy womb, Jesus.
1: Holy Mary, Mother of God, pray for us sinners, now and at the hour of our death. Amen.
0: Glory be to the Father, and to the Son, and to the Holy Spirit.
1: As it was in the beginning, is now, and ever shall be, world without end. Amen.
0: O my Jesus,
1: forgive us our sins.
0: Save us from the fires of hell.
1: Bring all souls to heaven, especially those in most need of thy mercy.
0: The fifth joyful mystery, the finding of the child Jesus in the temple. Our Father, who art in heaven, hallowed be thy name. Thy kingdom come, thy will be done, on earth as it is in heaven.
1: Give us this day our daily bread, and forgive us our trespasses, as we forgive those who trespass against us. And lead us not into temptation, but deliver us from evil. Amen.
0: Hail Mary, full of grace, the Lord is with thee. Blessed art thou amongst women, and blessed is the fruit of thy womb, Jesus.
1: Holy Mary, Mother of God, pray for us sinners, now and at the hour of our death. Amen.
0: Hail Mary, full of grace, the Lord is with thee. Blessed art thou amongst women, and blessed is the fruit of thy womb, Jesus.
1: Holy Mary, Mother of God, pray for us sinners, now and at the hour of our death. Amen.
0: Hail Mary, full of grace, the Lord is with thee. Blessed art thou amongst women, and blessed is the fruit of thy womb, Jesus.
1: Holy Mary, Mother of God, pray for us sinners, now and at the hour of our death. Amen.
0: Hail Mary, full of grace, the Lord is with thee. Blessed art thou amongst women, and blessed is the fruit of thy womb, Jesus.
1: Holy Mary, Mother of God, pray for us sinners, now and at the hour of our death. Amen.
0: Hail Mary, full of grace, the Lord is with thee. Blessed art thou amongst women, and blessed is the fruit of thy womb, Jesus.
1: Holy Mary, Mother of God, pray for us sinners, now and at the hour of our death. Amen.
0: Hail Mary, full of grace, the Lord is with thee. Blessed art thou amongst women, and blessed is the fruit of thy womb, Jesus.
1: Holy Mary, Mother of God, pray for us sinners, now and at the hour of our death. Amen.
0: Hail Mary, full of grace, the Lord is with thee. Blessed art thou amongst women, and blessed is the fruit of thy womb, Jesus.
1: Holy Mary, Mother of God, pray for us sinners, now and at the hour of our death. Amen.
0: Hail Mary, full of grace, the Lord is with thee. Blessed art thou amongst women, and blessed is the fruit of thy womb, Jesus.
1: Holy Mary, Mother of God, pray for us sinners, now and at the hour of our death. Amen.
0: Hail Mary, full of grace, the Lord is with thee. Blessed art thou amongst women, and blessed is the fruit of thy womb, Jesus.
1: Holy Mary, Mother of God, pray for us sinners, now and at the hour of our death. Amen.
0: Hail Mary, full of grace, the Lord is with thee. Blessed art thou amongst women, and blessed is the fruit of thy womb, Jesus.
1: Holy Mary, Mother of God, pray for us sinners, now and at the hour of our death. Amen.
0: Glory be to the Father, and to the Son, and to the Holy Spirit.
1: As it was in the beginning, is now, and ever shall be, world without end. Amen.
0: O my Jesus, forgive us our sins,
1: save us from the fires of hell, bring all souls to heaven, especially those in most need of thy mercy.
0: Hail, Holy Queen, Mother of mercy, our life, our sweetness, and our hope. To thee do we cry, poor banished children of Eve. To thee do we send up our sighs, mourning and weeping in this valley of tears. Turn then, most gracious Advocate, thine eyes of mercy toward us, and after this our exile,
2: show unto us the blessed fruit of thy womb, Jesus. O clement, O loving, O sweet Virgin Mary, pray for us, O Holy Mother of God,
1: that we may be made worthy of the promises of Christ.
0: Let us pray. O God, whose only begotten Son, by his life, death, and resurrection, has purchased for us the rewards of eternal life, grant, we beseech thee, that meditating on these mysteries of the Most Holy Rosary of the Blessed Virgin Mary, we may imitate what they contain and obtain what they promise, through the same Christ our Lord. Amen. May the divine assistance remain always with us, and may the souls of the faithful departed, through the mercy of God, rest in peace. Amen. May the Holy Virgin bless you with her loving child, this day and forever. In the name of the Father, and of the Son, and of the Holy Spirit. Amen.
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11: Edition, specifically the Great Adventure Bible from Ascension. The Bible in a Year reading plan and all Bible in a Year episodes can be found at ascensionpress.com/BIY or on the Ascension app. Lately, we've been reading from Isaiah, Baruch, and Proverbs, and we'll finish Baruch today and move on to Ezekiel tomorrow. Father Mike discusses three temptations in Baruch that parallel our own lives. As we close out this book, we're reminded to fear not. We have a God who we belong to and who knows us.
12: Hi, my name is Father Mike Schmitz, and you're listening to The Bible in a Year, where we encounter God's voice and live life through the lens of Scripture. Using the Great Adventure Bible Timeline, We'll read all the way from Genesis to Revelation, discovering how the story of salvation unfolds and how we fit into that story today. The Great Adventure Bible Timeline was developed by Jeff Cavins and is provided by Ascension, who produced and funded this program. It is day 208. We're reading today from Isaiah 37 and 38. We're basically halfway through Isaiah. It's pretty phenomenal. We're also reading from the last two chapters of the prophet Baruch, chapters 5 and 6, also Proverbs chapter 11, verses 25 through 28. The book of the prophet Isaiah, chapter 37. Hezekiah consults Isaiah. When King Hezekiah heard it, he tore his clothes and covered himself with sackcloth and went into the house of the Lord. And he sent Eliakim, who was over the household, and Shebna the secretary, and the senior priests, clothed with sackcloth, to the prophet Isaiah, the son of Amoz. They said to him, "Thus says Hezekiah, this day is a day of distress, of rebuke, and of disgrace. Children have come to the birth, and there is no strength to bring them forth. It may be that the Lord your God heard the words of the Rabshakeh, whom his master, the king of Assyria, has sent to mock the living God, and will rebuke the words which the Lord your God has heard. Therefore, lift up your prayer for the remnant that is left." When the servants of King Hezekiah came to Isaiah, Isaiah said to them, "Say to your master, thus says the Lord, do not be afraid because of the words that you have heard, with which the servants of the king of Assyria have reviled me. Behold, I will put a spirit in him, so that he shall hear a rumor and return to his own land, and I will make him fall by the sword in his own land." The Rabshakeh returned and found the king of Assyria fighting against Libna, for he had heard that the king had left Lachish. "Now the king had heard concerning Tirhaka, king of Ethiopia. He has set out to fight against you." And when he heard it, he sent messengers to Hezekiah, saying, "Thus shall you speak to Hezekiah, king of Judah. Do not let your God on whom you rely deceive you by promising that Jerusalem will not be given into the hand of the king of Assyria. Behold, you have heard what the kings of Assyria have done to all lands, destroying them utterly. And shall you be delivered? Have the gods of the nations delivered them, the nations which my fathers destroyed, Gozan, Haran, Rezeph, and the people of Eden who were in Telassar? Where is the king of Hamath, the king of Arpad, the king of the city of the Sepharvaim, the king of Hena, or the king of Iva?" Hezekiah's prayer. Hezekiah received the letter from the hand of the messengers and read it. And Hezekiah went up to the house of the Lord and spread it before the Lord. And Hezekiah prayed to the Lord, "O Lord of hosts, God of Israel, who are enthroned above the cherubim, you are the God, you alone, of all the kingdoms of the earth. You have made heaven and earth. Incline your ear, O Lord, and hear. Open your eyes, O Lord, and see. And hear all the words of Sennacherib, which he has sent to mock the living God. Of a truth, O Lord, the kings of Assyria have laid waste all the nations and their lands, and have cast their gods into the fire, for they were no gods, but the work of men's hands, wood and stone. Therefore, they were destroyed. So now, O Lord our God, save us from his hand, that all the kingdoms of the earth may know that you alone are the Lord." Then Isaiah, the son of Amoz, sent to Hezekiah, saying, "Thus says the Lord, the God of Israel, because you have prayed to me concerning Sennacherib, king of Assyria, this is the word that the Lord has spoken concerning him. She despises you, she scorns you, the virgin daughter of Zion. She wags her head behind you, the daughter of Jerusalem. Whom have you mocked and reviled? Against whom have you raised your voice and haughtily lifted your eyes? Against the Holy One of Israel. By your servants you have mocked the Lord, and you have said, 'With my many chariots I have gone up the heights of the mountains to the far recesses of Lebanon. I felled its tallest cedars, its choicest cypresses. I came to its remotest height, its densest forest. I dug wells and drank waters, and I dried up with the sole of my foot all the streams of Egypt. Have you not heard that I determined it long ago? I planned from days of old what now I bring to pass, that you should make fortified cities crash into heaps of ruins, while their inhabitants, shorn of strength, are dismayed and confounded, and have become like plants of the field and like tender grass, like grass on the housetops, blighted before it is grown. I know you're sitting down, and you're going out, and coming in, and you're raging against me, because you have raged against me, and your arrogance has come to my ears. I will put my hook in your nose and my bit in your mouth, and I will turn you back on the way by which you came. And this shall be the sign for you. This year, eat what grows of itself, and in the second year, what springs of the same. Then in the third year, sow and reap, and plant vineyards and eat their fruit. and the surviving remnant of the house of Judah shall again take root downward and bear fruit upward. For out of Jerusalem shall go forth a remnant, and out of Mount Zion a band of survivors. The zeal of the Lord of hosts will accomplish this. Therefore, thus says the Lord concerning the king of Assyria, he shall not come into this city or shoot an arrow there, or come before it with a shield, or cast up a siege mound against it. By the way that he came, by the same he shall return, and he shall not come into this city, says the Lord. For I will defend this city to save it, for my own sake and for the sake of my servant David. Sennacherib's defeat and death. And the angel of the Lord went forth and slew 185,000 in the camp of the Assyrians. And when men arose early in the morning, behold, these were all dead bodies. Then Sennacherib, king of Assyria, departed and went home and dwelt at Nineveh. And as he was worshiping in the house of Nisroch his god, Adramelech and Sherezar his sons slew him with the sword and escaped into the land of Ararat. And Esarhaddon his son reigned in his stead. Chapter 38. Hezekiah's sickness. In those days Hezekiah became sick and was at the point of death. And Isaiah the prophet, the son of Amoz, came to him and said to him, thus says the Lord, set your house in order, for you shall die, you shall not recover. Then Hezekiah turned his face to the wall and prayed to the Lord and said, remember now, O Lord, I beseech you, how I have walked before you in faithfulness and with a whole heart, and have done what is good in your sight. And Hezekiah wept bitterly. Then the word of the Lord came to Isaiah, go and say to Hezekiah, thus says the Lord, the God of David your father, I have heard your prayer, I have seen your tears. Behold, I will add 15 years to your life. I will deliver you and this city out of the hand of the king of Assyria and defend this city. This is the sign to you from the Lord that the Lord will do this thing that he has promised. Behold, I will make the shadow cast by the declining sun on the dial of Ahaz turn back 10 steps. So the sun turned back on the dial the 10 steps by which it had declined. A writing of Hezekiah, king of Judah, after he had been sick and had recovered from his sickness. I said, in the noontide of my days I must depart. I am consigned to the gates of Sheol for the rest of my years. I said, I shall not see the Lord in the land of the living. I shall look upon man no more among the inhabitants of the world. My dwelling is plucked up and removed from me like a shepherd's tent. Like a weaver I have rolled up my life. He cuts me off from the loom. From day to night you bring me to an end. I cry for help until morning. Like a lion he breaks all my bones. From day to night you bring me to an end. Like a swallow or a crane I clamor, I moan like a dove. My eyes are weary with looking upward. O Lord, I am oppressed. Be my security. But what can I say? For he has spoken to me, and he himself has done it. All my sleep has fled because of the bitterness of my soul. O Lord, by these things men live, and in all these is the life of my spirit. O restore me to health and make me live. Behold, it was for my welfare that I had great bitterness, but you have held back my life from the pit of destruction, for you have cast all my sins behind your back. For Sheol cannot thank you, death cannot praise you. Those who go down to the pit cannot hope for your faithfulness. The living, he thanks you as I do this day. The Father makes known to the children your faithfulness. The Lord will save me, and we will sing to stringed instruments all the days of our life at the house of the Lord. Now Isaiah had said, let them take a cake of figs and apply it to the boil, that he may recover. Hezekiah also had said, what is the sign that I shall go up to the house of the Lord? The Book of Baruch, Chapter 5. Encouragement for Jerusalem. Take off the garment of your sorrow and affliction, O Jerusalem, and put on forever the beauty of the glory from God. Put on the robe of the righteousness from God. Put on your head the diadem of the glory of the everlasting. For God will show your splendor everywhere under heaven. For your name will forever be called by God, peace of righteousness and glory of godliness. Arise, O Jerusalem, stand upon the height and look toward the east, and see your children gathered from west and east at the word of the Holy One, rejoicing that God has remembered them. For they went forth from you on foot, led away by their enemies. But God will bring them back to you, carried in glory as on a royal throne. For God has ordered that every high mountain and the everlasting hills be made low, and the valleys filled up to make level ground, so that Israel may walk safely in the glory of God. The woods and every fragrant tree have shaded Israel at God's command. For God will lead Israel with joy in the light of his glory, with the mercy and righteousness that come from him. Chapter 6, A Letter of Jeremiah to the Captives. A copy of a letter which Jeremiah sent to those who were to be taken to Babylon as captives by the king of the Babylonians, to give them the message which God had commanded him. Because of the sins which you have committed before God, you will be taken to Babylon as captives by Nebuchadnezzar, king of the Babylonians. Therefore, when you have come to Babylon, you will remain there for many years, for a long time, up to 7 generations. After that, I will bring you away from there in peace. Now in Babylon, you will see gods made of silver and gold and wood, which are carried on men's shoulders and inspire fear in the heathen. So take care not to become at all like these foreigners, or to let the fear for these gods possess you when you see the multitude before and behind them worshiping them. But say in your heart, "It is you, O Lord, whom we must worship. For my angel is with you, and he is watching your lives." The futility of idols and idolatry. Their tongues are smoothed by their craftsmen, and they themselves are overlaid with gold and silver, but they are false and cannot speak. People take gold and make crowns for the heads of their gods, as they would for a girl who loves ornaments. And sometimes the priests secretly take gold and silver from their gods and spend it upon themselves, and even some of them to the harlots in the brothel. They deck their gods out with garments like men, these gods of silver and gold and wood, which cannot save themselves from rust and corrosion. When they have been dressed in purple robes, their faces are wiped because of the dust from a temple which is thick upon them. Like a local ruler, the god holds a scepter, though unable to destroy anyone who offends it. It has a dagger in its right hand and has an axe, but it cannot save itself from war and robbers. Therefore, they evidently are not gods, so do not fear them. For just as one's dish is useless when it is broken, so are the gods of the heathen when they have been set up in the temples. Their eyes are full of the dust raised by the feet of those who enter. And just as the gates are shut on every side upon a man who has offended a king, as though he were sentenced to death, so the priests make their temples secure with doors and locks and bars, in order that they may not be plundered by robbers. They light lamps, even more than they light for themselves, though their gods can see none of them. They are just like a beam of the temple. But men say their hearts have melted when worms from the earth devour them and their robes. They do not notice when their faces have been blackened by the smoke of the temple. Bats, swallows, and birds light on their bodies and heads, and so do cats. From this you will know that they are not gods, so do not fear them. As for the gold which they wear for beauty, they will not shine unless someone wipes off the rust, for even when they were being cast, they had no feeling. They are bought at any cost, but there is no breath in them. Having no feet, they are carried on men's shoulders, revealing to mankind their worthlessness. And those who serve them are ashamed, because through them these gods are made to stand, lest they fall to the ground. If anyone sets one of them upright, it cannot move of itself. And if it is tipped over, it cannot strengthen itself. But gifts are placed before them just as before the dead. The priests sell the sacrifices that are offered to these gods and use the money, and likewise their wives preserve some with salt, but give none to the poor or helpless. Sacrifices to them may be touched by women in menstruation or at childbirth. Since you know by these things that they are not gods, do not fear them. For why should they be called gods? Women serve meals for gods of silver and gold and wood, and in their temples the priests sit with their clothes torn, their heads and beards shaved, and their heads uncovered. They howl and shout before their gods, as some do at a funeral feast for a man who has died. The priests take some of the clothing of the gods to clothe their wives and children. Whether one does evil to them or good, they will not be able to repay it. They cannot set up a king or depose one. Likewise, they are not able to give either wealth or money. If one makes a vow to them and does not keep it, they will not require it. They cannot save a man from death or rescue the weak from the strong. They cannot restore sight to a blind man. They cannot rescue a man who is in distress. They cannot take pity on a widow or do good to an orphan. These things that are made of wood and overlaid with gold and silver are like stones from the mountain, and those who serve them will be put to shame. Why then must anyone think that they are gods or call them gods? Besides, even the Chaldeans themselves dishonor them. For when they see a mute man who cannot speak, they bring him and pray Bel that the man may speak, as though Bel were able to understand. Yet they themselves cannot perceive this, and abandon them, for they have no sense. And the women, with cords about them, sit along the passageways, burning bran for incense, and when one of them is led off by one of the passers

The priests consult together as to where they can hide themselves and their gods. How then can one fail to see that these are not gods, for they cannot save themselves from war or calamity? Since they are made of wood and overlaid with gold and silver, it will afterward be known that they are false. It will be manifest to all the nations and kings that they are not gods, but the work of men's hands, and that there is no work of God in them. Who then can fail to know that they are not gods? For they cannot set up a king over a country or give rain to men. They cannot judge their own cause or deliver one who is wronged, for they have no power. They are like crows between heaven and earth. When a fire breaks out in a temple of wooden gods overlaid with gold or silver, their priests will flee and escape, but the gods will be burned in two like beams. Besides, they can offer no resistance to a king or any enemies. Why then must anyone admit or think that they are gods? Gods made of wood and overlaid with silver and gold are not able to save themselves from thieves and robbers. Strong men will strip them of their gold and silver and of the robes they wear, and go off with this booty, and they will not be able to help themselves. So it is better to be a king who shows his courage, or a household utensil that serves its owner's need, than to be these false gods. Better even the door of a house that protects its contents than these false gods. Better also a wooden pillar in a palace than these false gods. For sun and moon and stars, shining and sent forth for service, are obedient. So also the lightning, when it flashes, is widely seen, and the wind likewise blows in every land. When God commands the clouds to go over the whole world, they carry out his command, and the fire sent from above to consume mountains and woods does what it is ordered. But these idols are not to be compared with them in appearance or power. Therefore, one must not think that they are gods, nor call them gods, for they are not able either to decide a case or to do good to men. Since you know then that they are not gods, do not fear them. For they can neither curse nor bless kings. They cannot show signs in the heavens and among the nations, or shine like the sun, or give light like the moon. The wild beasts are better than they are, for they can flee to cover and help themselves. So we have no evidence whatever that they are gods. Therefore, do not fear them. Like a scarecrow in a cucumber bed that guards nothing, so are their gods of wood overlaid with gold and silver. In the same way, their gods of wood overlaid with gold and silver are like a thorn bush in a garden on which every bird sits, or like a dead body cast out in the darkness. By the purple and linen that rot upon them, you will know that they are not gods, and they will finally themselves be consumed and be a reproach in the land. Better, therefore, is a just man who has no idols, for he will be far from reproach. The Book of Proverbs, chapter 11, verses 25 through 28. A liberal man will be enriched, and one who waters will himself be watered. The people curse him who holds back grain, but a blessing is on the head of him who sells it. He who diligently seeks good seeks favor, but evil comes to him who searches for it. He who trusts in his riches will wither, but the righteous will flourish like a green leaf. Father in heaven, we give you praise and glory. We thank you for your word. We thank you for revealing your heart to us. And we give you praise this day and every day, confident that you hear our prayers and you know our need and you meet us now. In Jesus' name we pray. Amen. In the name of the Father and of the Son and of the Holy Spirit. Amen. Okay. Just like yesterday, it's so good in the book of the prophet Isaiah to be able to hear these stories that we already know. And again, you might think it's just repeating the same story, but how good is that, that you know this story of the king of Assyria? You know his name, Sennacherib, who's kind of, he basically says, listen, I've defeated all these other nations that relied upon their gods. I'm going to defeat you as well. Hezekiah turns to the Lord. He turns to Isaiah and doesn't turn to Isaiah. He turns to the Lord in the temple of the Lord with this letter that Sennacherib sends. And God hears his prayer and delivers him. This incredible defeat that the angel of the Lord accomplishes upon the camp of the Assyrians. And then later on, after God has rescued his people in Jerusalem from Sennacherib, Hezekiah gets sick. He prays to the Lord, and Isaiah, who had previously said, yep, this is going to end in death, get your house in order, says, ha, psych, God says 15 more years. And we know what Hezekiah did with those 15 years. And the consequences of that, but we also know that we have this incredible prayer at the in chapter 38 of Isaiah. And it's a prayer that I probably end up praying once a week, probably.

In the noontide of my days, I must depart. I am consigned to the gates of Sheol for the rest of my years. We have a thing called the Liturgy of the Hours that every religious sister, every religious brother, every priest, many deacons, many lay people pray on a regular basis. And this canticle, essentially, from Isaiah chapter 38, is one of those things that we pray on a very, very regular basis. So it's just a gift to be able to read that aloud to you, because normally I'm praying it by myself. So what an incredible gift to pray it with you today. Also, Baruch chapter 5 and 6, man, oh gosh, love it so much. Chapter 5, we get some encouragement, right? So here is God proclaiming, Jerusalem, take off your garment of sorrow, take off your garment of affliction, because it put on forever the beauty of your glory from God, put on the robe of righteousness, because he's going to redeem you, bring it back home. So good. Remember that Baruch is writing, he is a scribe, essentially, or a compatriot with Jeremiah, and that time of exile, he's saying, is going to come to an end. But also, this letter, chapter 6, the letter of Jeremiah to the captives, right? They're in Babylon. King Nebuchadnezzar is the king there. And here is what Jeremiah, through Baruch, wants to remind the people of. He wants to remind them that they're going to be surrounded by idols, and those idols are not real. Now, a couple things. One, you're going to be tempted to worship the idols and turn away. So first, number one, turn away from the living God. You're going to be tempted to do that. Don't do that. Number two, you're going to be tempted to be dazzled by these false gods, right? Why? Because they're made of gold and silver. And so you might actually be tempted to worship them. So number one, you'd be tempted to turn away from worship of God, the real God, true God. Number two, you might be dazzled by these gods of gold and silver, these idols of gold or silver. You might be dazzled by them, captivated by them. You might be tempted to give your worship to them. And thirdly, even if you're not tempted to turn away from the living God, you're not tempted to worship these false idols, you might be tempted to be superstitious when it comes to them. And so here's this letter from Jeremiah to the captives. And he's saying, yeah, do not be superstitious. This is what people will do. But here's the deal. I love this in chapter 6, verse 17. For just as one's dish is useless when it is broken, so are the gods of the heathen that have been set up in the temples. That their eyes are full of dust. People have to wipe them off. They're not real, so do not fear them. That's another thing that happens again and again, right? He says it again and again. They're evidently not gods, so do not fear them. That do not fear them is do not be superstitious of them, right? So again, you might not be tempted to worship them. You might not be captivated by them, but you also might have a little bit of I don't want to risk it though. So maybe I'll just, dash a pinch of incense into the fiery bowl in front of one of these false idols because, maybe I'm not going to worship it, but I'm not also going to just walk by without doing some superstition here. And that can be true for every one of us. All three of those temptations, tempted to turn away from the worship God has asked from us. And number two, is tempted to worship false idols. Or number three, even just be tempted to give false idols power by being afraid of them, by being afraid of superstition, by being afraid of something that has no power to rule us, has no power that we don't give to it. And so here is Baruch, who closes his book of the prophet Baruch, reminding those people in exile that you have a God who knows you. He is the true and living God, that you belong to him. He belongs to you. So do not be afraid of anything or anyone else. Such good words for us to hear today. Tomorrow, we're going to continue with Isaiah. We're hitting actually the book of consolation in chapter 40. We have to go through chapter 39 first. Even though Isaiah, even though in the book of woe, he's been pretty encouraging. And I appreciate that. Thank you, Isaiah. Also, we're hitting tomorrow, though, Isaiah 39 and 40. We're also beginning the book of the prophet Ezekiel. So one of the other major prophets we're starting tomorrow. So I can't wait. I'm praying for you. Please pray for me. My name is Brother Mike. I can't wait to see you tomorrow. God bless.

0: That was day 208 of Bible in a Year with Father Mike Schmitz. Just a reminder, if you're looking to catch up or get ahead, you can find all the resources at ascensionpress.com/BIY. And now I'd like to share audio from an episode of Ask Father Josh on the Ascension Presents YouTube channel. This time he's answering the question, what form did Jesus exist in before the incarnation?
1: Before the incarnation, the Son was pure spirit. Just as the Father is a pure spirit, the Father does not have a body. He ain't got no body. The Holy Spirit is a pure spirit. Jesus Christ did not have a human body before the incarnation. So he was just pure spirit, the divine person. Jesus was just a pure spirit. It was only when the incarnation happened that he, you know, became male, that he took on the masculine body. Before that, he didn't have a gender, right? Before the incarnation, Jesus was always what he is now, the second person of the Most Holy Trinity. He was always the Son of God from all eternity. In 1 John, as you said, 4:9, we read that the love of God was made manifest among us, and that God sent his only Son into the world so that we might have life through him. He was always the second person of the Most Holy Trinity. He was always the Son. So when he entered the world through the incarnation, because of Mary's yes to the angel Gabriel's invitation, he was sent to the world as the Son of God. Jesus Christ is one person. He is a divine person who has two natures. This is what we call the hypostatic union. When the incarnation happened 2,000 plus years ago, the second person of the Most Holy Trinity, he acquired the human nature, right? So ever since then, the second person of the Most Holy Trinity now possesses two natures, right? Two natures, a human nature and a divine nature. But this human nature and divine nature subsist within the one divine person. The natures don't mix, right? They're separate. His divine nature remains what it is and always has been divine. His human nature is human. They are distinct, and at the same time, they are joined together in the divine person, Jesus Christ. At the incarnation, the second person of the Most Holy Trinity, he added a human nature, which he did not have before, but the divine person did not change at all. Like his essence is still like the divine. There's only one person, divine person, is Jesus, who has a human nature now and has always had a divine nature. So like St. Ignatius of Antioch in the year 110, he says Jesus Christ was with the Father before the beginning of time, and in the end was revealed. So he was always there as a spirit. In incarnation, he added a human nature to his divine person. So the human nature is distinct from the divine nature. Yeah. Again, it's a mystery. So if it's a little confusing, I understand. But then just keep in mind, one God, right? Three persons. The second person is one person, a divine person, who has two natures, a divine nature and a human nature.
0: 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Episodes of Ask Father Josh are available on the Ascension Presents YouTube channel. 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
0: 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The catechism used is the Ascension edition of the Catechism, which includes the Foundations of Faith approach. You can follow along in any recent version of the Catechism of the Catholic Church. A reading plan and all Catechism in a Year episodes can be found at ascensionpress.com/CIY or on the Ascension app. Yesterday, we learned who receives and administers the anointing of the sick and how it's celebrated. Today, we'll read about the effects of this sacrament and learn how receiving the sacrament of reconciliation, anointing of the sick, and the Eucharist at the end of our lives prepares us for our heavenly homeland.
4: Hi, my name is Father Mike Schmitz, and you're listening to the Catechism in a Year, where we encounter God's plan of sheer goodness for us, revealed in Scripture and passed down through the tradition of the Catholic faith. The Catechism in a Year is provided by Ascension, who produced and funded this program. In 365 days, we'll read through the Catechism of the Catholic Church, discovering our identity in God's family as we journey together toward our heavenly home. This is day 208. We're reading paragraphs 1520 to 1525. This is the last little section before the In Brief, before the Nuggets, and before Chapter 3, the Sacraments at the Service of Communion, which are Sacrament of Matrimony and Holy Orders. We're talking about that in the, we'll say the day after tomorrow. Yeah, the day after tomorrow. But today, we have the effects of the celebration of this sacrament. So if you recall this at all, back in the day, but it's a couple weeks away. We talked about the effects of confirmation and how I kind of shared how powerful, how profound that was for me to hear. Oh my gosh, this is what the sacrament does. Kind of the same thing when it comes to the sacrament, the effects of the celebration of the sacrament of confession, reconciliation we talked about a couple days ago. The effects of the sacrament of the anointing of the sick is remarkable. In fact, there are a couple that just will bullet point them and then we'll launch into a prayer and then launch into the reading today. First, it's a particular gift of the Holy Spirit. It's a very special gift of the Holy Spirit at the end of one's life or for healing. Secondly, there's union with the Passion of Christ. That's another effect. We're even more united to the Passion, right? The suffering and death of Jesus. Also, it's an ecclesial grace where God pours out the grace of the church upon the person, brings them even more, and I don't want to say even more closely in the church because they're already fully initiated, hopefully, but brings them kind of to the heart of the church in some ways, right? Because the church, as the body of Christ, continues on this earth to suffer for and with Christ. Also, it's preparation for the final journey. And that last note, it gets highlighted in the last two paragraphs, 1524 and 1525, where we talk about the viaticum, which is when you receive Holy Communion at the very end of your life, that last time receiving Holy Communion, that bread for the journey, that food for the way. And so we're going to talk about those things today as we talk about this incredible and holy moment. Yeah, holy moment at the end of one's life, or even holy moment when someone's in the midst of suffering that has the capacity, right? It has the capacity to be life-changing, life-transforming. Not just the end of one's life, which obviously is life-changing and life-transforming, but those dark moments of life, those difficult moments of life, those moments of sickness, those moments of suffering where all we can do sometimes is just suffer. Sometimes all it feels like we can do is just be in the midst of it. Here is Jesus, who is also in the midst of it. Here is the church, who's in the midst of it. And so we call upon our Father right now. As we pray, Father in heaven, thank you for this moment. Thank you for this day. We know that so many of our brothers and sisters who are part of this podcast, they, on this day, are experiencing a great trial. They're experiencing suffering. They're experiencing sickness. Lord, on this day, many of those who are listening to this podcast may themselves be in danger of death at the moment of their deaths or facing death of someone they love. Because of that, we ask you, please, Lord God, be with us, not only on our mountaintops, not only in our joys and our victories, be there in our failures, in our falls, be there in our sufferings, in our weakness. Lord God, be there in our sickness and use it. Use our valleys. Use our falls. Use our weakness so that you may be glorified, that you may be known, that you may be loved, and that we can do our small part to carry a particle of your cross for the salvation of the world. In Jesus' name we pray. Amen. In the name of the Father and of the Son and of the Holy Spirit. Amen. It is day 208. We're reading paragraphs 1520 to 1525. The effects of the celebration of this sacrament. A particular gift of the Holy Spirit. The first grace of this sacrament is one of strengthening peace, and courage to overcome the difficulties that go with the condition of serious illness or the frailty of old age. This grace is a gift of the Holy Spirit, who renews trust and faith in God and strengthens against the temptations of the evil one, the temptation to discouragement and anguish in the face of death. This assistance from the Lord by the power of His Spirit is meant to lead the sick person to healing of the soul, but also of the body, if such is God's will. Furthermore, if he has committed sins, he will be forgiven. Union with the Passion of Christ. By the grace of this sacrament, the sick person receives the strength and the gift of uniting himself more closely to Christ's passion. In a certain way, he is consecrated to bear fruit by configuring to the Savior's redemptive passion. Suffering, a consequence of original sin, acquires a new meaning. It becomes a participation in the saving work of Jesus. An ecclesial grace. The sick who receive this sacrament, by freely uniting themselves to the passion and death of Christ, contribute to the good of the people of God. By celebrating this sacrament, the Church, in the communion of saints, intercedes for the benefit of the sick person, and he, for his part, through the grace of this sacrament, contributes to the sanctification of the Church and to the good of all men for whom the Church suffers and offers herself through Christ to God the Father. A preparation for the final journey. If the sacrament of anointing of the sick is given to all who suffer from serious illness and infirmity, even more rightly is it given to those at the point of departing this life. So it is also called Sacramentum Exentium, the sacrament of those departing. The anointing of the sick completes our conformity to the death and resurrection of Christ, just as baptism began it. It completes the holy anointings that mark the whole Christian life, that of baptism, which sealed the new life in us, and that of confirmation, which strengthened us for the combat of this life. This last anointing fortifies the end of our earthly life like a solid rampart for the final struggles before entering the Father's house. Viaticum, the last sacrament of the Christian. In addition to the anointing of the sick, the Church offers those who are about to leave this life the Eucharist as Viaticum. Communion in the body and blood of Christ, received at this moment of passing over to the Father, has a particular significance and importance. It is the seed of eternal life and the power of resurrection, according to the words of the Lord, "He who eats my flesh and drinks my blood has eternal life, and I will raise him up at the last day." The sacrament of Christ, once dead and now risen. The Eucharist is here the sacrament of passing over from death to life, from this world to the Father. Thus, just as the sacraments of baptism, confirmation, and the Eucharist form a unity called the sacraments of Christian initiation, so too it can be said that penance, the anointing of the sick, and the Eucharist as Viaticum constitute, at the end of Christian life, the sacraments that prepare for our heavenly homeland, or the sacraments that complete the earthly pilgrimage. All right, there we have it. Day 208. We only have nuggets left for the anointing of the sick, but these last paragraphs for 1520 to 1525, there's so much beauty in them. And I just, because as we face death, as we face suffering, what we're facing is something profound. I think, you know, years ago, I read this book by Dr. Peter Kraft. He is a professor of philosophy at Boston College. He's written a ton of books, a couple books on death. One of the things that he had revealed, revealed to me, because I didn't ever think about this. He revealed the fact that, yes, death is a horror. Death is horrible. Death is obscene. He even said that. He said death is an obscenity because we're not made for death. You know, God made us for life. But he goes on to talk about the fact that we don't think about death very often in our culture. Now, you might have a culture in your family, a culture in maybe your community that keeps death before its eyes always. But we don't typically in the West do that. We typically kind of put it off to the side. And yet it's the thing that is guaranteed, right? I mean, we've said this so many times that the mortality rate for human beings continues to hover roughly around 100%. And yet how often do we not reflect on our own death? You know, paragraph 1520 highlights something we've talked about a couple times in this section. It says this grace, you know, is given to us. Why? It's a grace of strengthening. This sacrament is a sacrament of strengthening, peace and courage to overcome the difficulties that go with the condition of serious illness or the frailty of old age. So here's the Church not saying, oh, you know what? Suffering has been redeemed by Jesus. So it's a piece of cake now. It's not saying that, you know, death is that is that gateway to the next life, life with God. So it's no big deal. No, it's actually, it's scary. It's difficult. There's, it's trying and it's troubling. Therefore, the very first grace of the sacrament is strengthening and peace and courage to overcome the difficulties that go along with this. I love this because the next sentence says this, this grace is a gift of the Holy Spirit who renews trust and faith in God and strengthens against the temptations of the evil one, the temptation to discouragement and anguish in the face of death. We don't have to be in the face of death always to know that, to know whether or not our sickness makes us a better person or a bitter person. I think even when we can look at how do I respond to a common cold? How do I respond to a sore throat? How do I respond to a stuffy nose? Because those are minor inconveniences, right? And yet we recognize that at some point in our lives, everything will be either slowly or quickly stripped away. And so I need this grace. I need the grace to not become discouraged, to not be given to anguish in the face of death. Because that's the temptation, right? The temptation is, will this suffering, will this sickness, will the end of my life leave me bitter, or will it help me become better? I mean, that's truly, truly in so many ways, the two options. And no, again, it's not to say that there isn't healing, because there is healing. A lot of times there can be a real healing. And 1520 says this, that we're actually praying for healing, but we also are praying for a deeper healing. That deeper healing being the healing of the soul, the healing and forgiveness of sins. And so one of the effects of the sacrament of anointing of the sick is the forgiveness of sins. But also, we're not just praying for healing. We're praying for that strength and that faith to be able to say, okay, God, use this. Because that's the second effect of the sacrament of anointing of the sick is union with the passion of Christ. It gives us this grace to be able to say, okay, God, use this. God, configure my heart to the heart of your son, Jesus. Use what I'm going through in this moment, how small or how great it is. Use it for your glory. Use it for the salvation of the world. And that we recognize, again, suffering is not a good. Suffering is something that is a mark of the brokenness of this world. And yet Jesus Christ has transformed suffering into power, right? He's transformed suffering to something useful. And so we can unite this, our suffering, to Jesus Christ for the salvation of the world and the glory of the Father. Also, we can say for the good of the church, we recognize that we're not alone in the midst of our suffering. We're also able to offer up the suffering for the good of the church, the good of the body of Christ, because we recognize none of us come to God alone, that we live in this community. And so here's this reality. Here we are, day 208. We're just listening to this podcast. And yet, as I mentioned in the opening prayer, in that opening section, every one of us is going through something right now. And you keep pressing play, whatever day this is for you, I might say 208 for you, but whatever date it is for you, to recognize that whatever inconvenience you have in your life, whatever suffering or sickness, whatever reality that you wish were otherwise that's happening in your life right now, God can use it all. He can use it all. And he wants to be part of it. That's the thing, is that God doesn't just want to be part of the good times. He doesn't just want to be part of the strength, the strong moments, or those moments of holiness that we would say, oh, that's clearly holy. That's clearly good. That's beautiful. That's lovely. He wants to be part of all of our lives from the very beginning to the very end, as 1523 recognizes that from the beginning, here's God who wants to be there at our baptism. He wants to be there strengthening us through confirmation and the Eucharist throughout our entire lives. And that last anointing fortifies the end of our earthly life. And I love how it says it. It fortifies the end of our earthly life like a solid rampart for the final struggles before entering the Father's house. What's a rampart? Ramparts like that, those castle walls. So here's the anointing of the sick that fortifies us like those castle walls that keep out the enemy and keep us strong. And then that strength comes from Jesus, right? The Viaticum. Strength for the journey, food for the journey. There are two things. There's not only Viaticum, which is that bread for the journey, food for the way. The last time we received the Eucharist, there is something called the Apostolic Pardon. The Apostolic Pardon is a prayer that priests have been delegated to be able to pray. I don't think it's limited to diocese, but they've been delegated to be able to pray with a person who is at the point of death. And this Apostolic Pardon is what you call a plenary indulgence, that through the authority of the church and the grace that Jesus Christ has given to his church by the power of the Holy Spirit, the church can The priest can, at the danger, at the moment of death, as a part of that rite of the anointing of the sick, can extend this apostolic pardon on all those people who are dying. And this apostolic pardon is such a powerful prayer. As I said, it's a plenary indulgence, which basically means that it not only does God's grace in sacrament of reconciliation and the anointing of the sick remove all eternal consequences of sin. Remember, hell, eternal consequences of sin. But this apostolic pardon even removes temporal consequences of sin, which means that, yes, purgatory is real. In purgatory, that purification of our hearts is real. And by the grace of that Jesus Christ won for us in his life, death, and resurrection, and he extends to the church, that through the church, every dying person in danger, or a person in danger of death, can receive this apostolic pardon, which also removes all temporal consequences due to sin. And I just encourage every person that if your loved one is in the hospital and the priest comes to visit to give the anointing of the sick, amen, so good. Ask for the apostolic pardon. If they're in danger of death, please ask for the apostolic pardon. They might say, oh, they're not in danger of death yet. They might say, this is just a surgery, so we're not going to do that. Okay, that's all fine. There might be some prudential judgments happening there. But if your loved one is in danger of death, ask the priest if he can extend the apostolic pardon to that your loved one who is dying. That just, what incredible gift to be able to ask for, incredible gift for the priest to be able to offer, an incredible, incredible gift to that dying person to be able to receive, because the grace of God is an incredible gift. How about I say the word incredible, words incredible gift 5 more times? But you know what else is an incredible gift? We all made it here today, 208. I'm proud of you. I'm praying for you as well. Please pray for me. My name is Father Mike, and I can't wait to see you tomorrow. God bless.
0: That was day 208 of Catechism in a Year with Father Mike Schmitz. And now we'd like to share audio from a video called Make Small Sacrifices for a Big Change with Father Mike from the Ascension Presents YouTube channel.
4: Hi, my name is Father Mike Schmitz, and this is Ascension Presents. We're talking penance. You're like, well, Father, it's not even Lent. Oh, I know, because you're Catholic. You have to always talk about the hard stuff, the penitential things. Yeah, I know, because it's a normal part of our lives. Why? Because penance is necessary. What you talking about, Father? Here's what I'm talking about. The fact that Jesus said, if you want to be my disciple, you must deny yourself, pick up your cross daily, and follow after me. Penance is necessary. When you said penance, Jesus didn't even use the word penance there. Yes, but he did say, deny yourself, take up your cross daily, and follow me. That denying of self, it's not denying of everything I want, but everything that gets in the way of me being like Jesus. Take up my cross, not every single cross, but the crosses that come up in my life. Actually, let's slow down on this one quick. Sometimes people think that in order to follow Christ, I have to say no to everything. And that is not the case. Just like if it's between something I want, something I don't want, I always have to choose the thing I don't want. That honors God more. Not always the case. When Jesus says we must deny ourselves, one of the things he's saying, the very first thing he's saying, is deny my fallen self. Because there's stuff in my nature that wants things that are contrary to my nature. There's stuff in me that desires things that go against, that are contrary to what God wants for me. And that's in me. I have to deny that self. I have to deny that broken self, that fallen self, what St. Paul would call the flesh, right? The fallen human nature. And I have to pick up my cross. Now, again, keeping this in mind, Jesus doesn't say, pick up other people's crosses, although that's something we get to share later on. We get to bear one another's burdens. That's also in scripture. But Jesus says at the beginning here, as we were starting this, pick up your cross daily. Not someone else's cross necessarily, but your cross. And so that what that means is that there's going to be penances in our lives. Another way to say it is the kind of the Catholic, well, it's Catholic term, sure. Mortifications. To mortify yourself. Is like, maybe we've said this before, but you know, someone's mortified is like, oh, I just almost died there. That's what mortification refers to. It's a little death. Muerto, right? See, morir is to die. Muerto is death. Mortification is dying of self. Deny yourself. Die to yourself to live for Jesus. So penance is necessary. Mortifications, little deaths are necessary. Why? Because there's stuff in us that if it remains alive, if it remains there, It can keep us from heaven. There are things that I'm attached to inside me that they need to die. I need to deny them because they don't have a place in heaven. And in fact, they don't even have a place in the Christian's heart, because we realize this, right? Becoming a Christian is not merely just simply to get to heaven. It's to look like Jesus while on this earth. And so mortification, penances are necessary because there's stuff in me that I hold on to that doesn't look like Jesus, that doesn't help me live like Jesus. And so mortifications help me die to those things. So I got to choose those. In fact, the church says, like, you don't have to mortify yourself every day. You don't have to do penance every day. It's helpful. There's a message of Fatima that talked about, like, where Our Lady appeared to these children and said, it wasn't just for adults. It wasn't just for big kid Christians. It was to these little children. And she said, just offer up those penances, offer up those mortifications for the salvation of the world, for your salvation of your own soul, for the salvation of the people in your family. Offer those things by that death to self. If this is necessary, how do I do it right? Here's a thought. I might have mentioned this before, but I don't just want to mention it again. It is really helpful when there is an intrinsic connection between your penance and yourself or someone in your life. When there's an intrinsic connection between the penance, the mortification, and you. For example, if I were to give up figs, it would be no problem because I don't like figs. I would not be saying no to myself. So it makes it kind of easy. Another thing is, say, for example, I recognize that one of my principal sins is sloth or sloth, right? So I just have a reluctance to enter into prayer, to do things of God, because just like I'd rather do my own stuff. So maybe a mortification, maybe a penance, would be on a regular basis throughout the course of the day, throughout the course of the week, I make an active decision to do what someone else wants. I maybe make myself available to somebody. I want to do what I want, kind of a thing. It's very important to me. I have this kind of like selfishness with time that comes out in sloth or comes out in greed of time, whatever. And I recognize that in myself. And so maybe on a regular basis, you approach someone that you know, someone that you love, someone that's in your life, and just make yourself available to them. And they might say, no, you're fine. No, I don't need any help right now. But you've made that effort, that little death to self, that thing you want to hold on to, your time, your calendar, your schedule. You've let someone interrupt it. A little mortification, a little death to self. And that sloth or that greed, whatever the thing is, and whatever it's connected to, just gets to die a little bit more. And you get to be just a little bit more free. And also, by the way, you got to just offer a gift of love to someone by offering to help them. Does that make sense? So let it be intrinsic. Like, let it be connected to something that maybe you recognize in yourself that has to die. Because it's one thing to say, like, okay, I know that I'm really greedy for my time. I'm going to give up figs. Like, okay, there's worse things. But it's even more powerful to be able to say, okay, this is something I struggle with. Here is a way in which I can hand this over to the Lord so that it can be remedied, so I can be freed in it. That can be powerful. Because it all comes down to this, last thing. It all comes down to relationships, right? It's not just death to self for death to self's sake. It's not just penance for penance's sake. It's, I'm going to say no to this out of love for another. I'm going to say no to myself, that broken self, that fallen self, out of love for Jesus. Jesus doesn't just say, deny yourself, take up your cross and follow me, because, you know, if you're a Trojan warrior, you can enter into heaven. It's because of love. When we're in love with someone, we almost automatically die to self. When we're in love with someone, if it's a gift that I can make of myself to give them the gift of love, we want to do that. And Christ wants us to love him. He's called us to love him. He's loved us first. And so one of the things that we do is we say, okay, God, whatever's in me that doesn't love you, let it die so that everything in me can be yours.
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7: The JP2 weather for the Imperial Valley. I'm nowcast meteorologist Jim Vaughn. For tonight, mostly clear skies, low around 87. Tuesday, partly to mostly sunny and very hot, high around 114. Tuesday night, mostly clear, low around 86. And Wednesday, mostly sunny and very hot, high around 113. 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
8: Children don't learn their identity from a mirror. When they're first born, they learn right away by looking at mom and dad. I am precious. I am worth dying for. And if you're adopted, you learn that from your adoptive parents. Somehow we get it in our heads that we have to earn the love of God, or that God angrily pushes us away when we sin. We think we can increase our value by our accomplishments. We think we can lose our worth through our flaws. I don't love my kids because of what they do. I love them because of who they are. They're mine. Whether my child becomes a millionaire or a saint or, God forbid, an addict, that kid will always be mine, always be worth dying for. God loves us for the same reason. Isaiah 43:1, you are mine. He thinks we're worth dying for. No act of grace or sin can change that. As you strive to be all you can be, don't forget who you are. This is Chris Stefanik from RealLifeCatholic.com.
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8: At the Battle of New Orleans in 1815, Andrew Jackson led 3,000 militia, mostly hunters and farmers, against an army of over 10,000 well-armed veterans of the British Army who planned to take over the city. People who couldn't fight ran to join the local sisters before a statue of Our Lady of Prompt Succor, which means fast help to pray. As dawn was breaking on the morning of January 8th, there was a mass offered for victory. And during communion, a messenger burst into the church announcing that Andrew Jackson had liberated the city. It was the most lopsided defeat in British history. They suffered over 2,000 casualties to the U.S.'s less than 100. Jackson came to thank the sisters when the battle was done. He knew who had really won. It was the last time the British invaded U.S. soil. Every year since then, on January 8th, a mass of Thanksgiving celebrated in New Orleans before Our Lady of Prompt Succor. Need fast help against impossible odds? You know where to find it. 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
5: 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I'm Jack Williams, sitting in today for Tom Price, and happy birthday to Tom Price today. He is 29 years old, if I'm not mistaken. Or maybe it's the 29th anniversary of some birthday. I can't remember exactly right. But happy birthday to Tom Price.
11: Happy birthday, Tom.
5: Who, if I know Tom Price, might be listening on the EWTN app as we speak.
11: He probably is.
5: Pedro Quiles producing the program. Your call screener is Matt Gubensky and Ace McKay watching our social media feeds. And if you're watching us on YouTube or just listening to us, you can actually text your question to Dr. Anders if you'd like. Just text your first name, how you're listening, and a brief question to the main call-in number 833-288-3986. And you already have audio evidence of the presence of our host, Dr. David Anders. How are you?
11: Jack, I'm all right. How about you?
5: You know what? It's hot.
11: That it is.
5: We had storms late last night into early this morning, or actually later in the morning, like, you know, pre-dawn through post-dawn, a couple hours either side of that. And you know how you always get that nice, cool air that comes in after a storm?
11: Mm-hmm.
5: Yeah, not today.
11: No, you know, I have a golden retriever who lives for one activity, and that is to chase rubber balls. And he, if you put him outside, he will stand at the door and bark. Behold, I stand at the door and bark until you step out and throw the ball. And he will come back and do it over and over and over again. And so it's kind of comical. You were saying cooking dinner, you have to pause every 60 seconds to go throw a rubber ball. But every time you open that door in Alabama, it's like someone turned on the steam room outside.
5: Yeah.
11: You know, it's humid heat.
5: Unbelievable. I have an email here from Christina. She says, hi, Dr. Anders. My aunt and I were discussing the three theological virtues, faith, hope, and charity. She names them for you, so that takes a little off your plate. What is the distinction between faith and hope? Am I right to think that faith is our trust in the big things like salvation, God's goodness, and his sovereignty, and hope is our desire for and anticipation of small things, like that my mean boss will be nice today, or that my aunt hears this question and knows I was the one who wrote it?
11: Yeah, thanks. I really appreciate the question. So hope is sometimes described as faith oriented towards the future. So if faith is trusting God and his promises, so let's take, for example, one aspect of the divine promise that he will provide the grace necessary to help us live the Christian life successfully. Right, so I can believe that that is a fact. Okay, God has provided the grace so that I can live the Christian life successfully. Great, I have faith in that. Now, do I think that I can actually achieve it? Can I lay hold of that grace and believe that it is possible for me to persevere with his help, persevere to the end, and make it to the final goal? Well, that's the theological virtue of hope, faith oriented towards the future.
5: 833-288-3986. That's our toll-free number. George writes in, how could Mary be the new Eve if Eve was Adam's bride, and Christ's, the new Adam's bride, is the church?
11: Yeah, Mary, so first of all, the analogy is not a perfect one. There is no such thing as a perfect analogy. If there were, it would just be identity, and then it wouldn't be an analogy, right? There's always a difference. But the analogy here is that Mary is an icon of the church who is the bride of Christ. Mary is like, it's the church idealized, as it were, what the church is in perfection. And that's Mary.
5: Xenia writes in, what are the actual locations of the tomb of Christ and the upper room?
11: Isn't Father Mitch's birthday Is that today as well?
5: It is.
11: That's Feather Mitch's birthday.
5: It is today.
11: That's and, more.
5: And Matt Swaim of the Sunrise Morning Show.
11: Well, how about
5: show?
11: That? This is just the Catholic
5: the trifecta.
11: Birthday.
5: That's
11: this is
5: right.
11: The Catholic birthday.
5: This
11: day,
5: is like
11: right?
5: the secondary trinity.
11: So I was going to say that's a little bit more of a Father Mitch question because Father Mitch has been to Jerusalem how many times?
5: A bunch
11: of times. I have been to Jerusalem exactly zero times. So, you know, in terms of the exact location in the old city of Christ's tomb in the upper room, I mean, I would look it up on a map, same as you would, you know. Father Mitch has probably said Mass there, you know, a couple dozen times. So Wednesday afternoon is his day. We might call back with a question for Father Mitch on that.
5: Yeah. Do you desire to go?
11: To Jerusalem?
5: Yeah.
11: You know, I have always sort of been under the opinion that this is just my own personal spirituality, right? I don't need to go see where Christ was because I know where Christ is. I mean, I can walk up one flight of steps and be in the presence of the Blessed Sacrament in the EWTN Chapel. I can turn to my interior life with faith and hope that Christ is present, dwelling within me by the grace of the Holy Spirit. You know, Christ is immediate to every Catholic in the state of grace, and every Catholic, regardless of the state of grace, in terms of the Blessed Sacrament, the ministrations of the Church. And so, I don't feel far from Christ by being far from the place of his birth or his death. I have some historical interest, obviously, in those places. I always kind of get a little queasy in the stomach at the idea of like the Mick pilgrimage, you know, the highly commercialized aspect that sometimes surrounds religious pilgrimage.
5: Sometimes.
11: And well, often does. You know, I remember I was in Assisi one time, and I'm into St. Francis. Yes, I did make the pilgrimage to Assisi, and you know, you walk into these gift shops and they're just loaded up with Francis Sinclair paraphernalia. And we started talking to the sales girl, like, "Are you Catholic?" "Oh no, I'm just making money on Catholics." You know, I don't know, that kind of rubs me the wrong way.
5: 833-288-EWTN's our toll-free number. 833-288-3986. 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
19: We just did our parish mission a couple weeks ago now. And I suggested that in the course of the mission that we do something like a little mini spiritual assessment of our lives. I don't have to show this to anybody, but a great chance for us just to, with real honesty, just between us and Jesus, ask ourselves some questions. First question, given the fact that half of Catholics don't think God is even personal, would be to ask ourselves that. Do I think God is personal? And then to ask myself, do I think a relationship with Jesus is possible? Do I have a relationship with Jesus? And if so, what's it look like? And then perhaps a little bit more awkwardly or painfully to ask Jesus from his perspective, what's the friendship that we have with him look like? How would he describe our friendship with him? That might be a hard conversation to have.
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21: This is Father Greg Gerhardt. In the name of the Father, and of the Son, and of the Holy Spirit. Amen. But Jesus tells us, ask and you will receive, seek and you will find, knock and the door will be opened to you. There are some graces and blessings that the Lord Jesus wants to give to the world because we have asked, because we have prayed. Heavenly Father, we come before you and ask for an end to an abortion. We know that you know each of us from before we are even conceived in the womb and have great plans for us. Help us by your grace to know and appreciate your love for every single human being from conception to natural death, and give us the blessing that we need to protect each of your children. We pray this through Christ our Lord. Amen. In the name of the Father, and of the Son, and of the Holy Spirit. Amen.

0: What's stopping you from becoming a Catholic? We would love to answer that question. Pick up the phone and give us a call. The number is 833-288-EWTN. 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In just a second, we're going to talk to Karen in Portland, Oregon, and we've got plenty of time and open phone lines for you. Today, as we mentioned, Tom Price's birthday. Also, Father Mitch Pacwa's birthday. And Father Mitch Pacwa has been at EWTN almost longer than you know what a Catholic is, Dr. Anders.
1: Yeah, he has been here a heck of a long time. That's right. That is absolutely right.
0: 1985, I believe.
1: Yep. I was. The only thing I knew about Catholics in 1985 is that I wasn't one, and I was supposed to convert them.
0: Yeah.
1: You know.
0: Yeah, and you know, Father Mitch, a member of the Society of Jesus, and I think he is. When I first started my journey towards entering the church. It was by going to Mass at St. Francis Xavier, the college church at St. Louis University, with my late wife, Susie. And, you know, you run the gamut in the Society of Jesus, theologically speaking.
1: You do.
0: But I think, you know, one thing that I think we really learned from being there is that in some regards, I think the Society gets a little bit of a bad rap. You know, they're... You know, there's no Jesuit universities on the Newman list, but I think some of that is really kind of beyond their control at this point with the way that individuals have seized the boards at many of these Jesuit institutions. But I think one thing we learned by listening to the various guest homilists that would come through and the example given by the pastor, and a big thing is the example given by Father Mitch is the best, most virtuous parts of St. Ignatius's vision.
1: You know, I heard an expression one time that I absolutely love, which is that if you've met one Jesuit, you've met one Jesuit.
0: That's awesome. And it's very true.
1: Yes.
0: Very true. Karen is up first today. She is in Portland, Oregon, listening to our long, long, long-time affiliate, Modern Day E-Radio. Karen, you are on with Dr. David Anders.
2: Okay, thank you. I just have a really quick call. Dr. David Anders, you recently recommended a book on Eastern philosophy and culture or religions written by somebody with a really good outlook on that.
1: Yeah.
2: And I missed the title. Do you remember what?
1: Yes, I do absolutely remember it, and I will talk to you about that. So the book is by Robert Baird, who was a Presbyterian minister and a friend of mine, and Alfred Bloom, and the title of the book is Indian and Far Eastern Religious Traditions. I don't think the book is in print. However, it's widely available. Used copies are widely available online and fairly cheap. I mean, I'm looking at one right now. I'm staring at one that I think is $7.90. Now, let me tell you, you know, why I recommend the book and what you will and won't find in it. Baird was a Christian. Because he was a Christian, he wanted to think really hard about what is the proper methodology to study non-Christian religions. He doesn't write in a Christian voice for purposes of dialoguing and comparing Eastern and Western thought or dialoguing, say, Buddhism and Christianity. That's not his approach. His approach as a Christian is to try to give as accurate and historical description as he can of what other peoples think and do, right? He doesn't pass judgment and say, I agree or disagree. He's just, you know, he's not an apologist for the tradition. He's not saying, you know, I think you ought to be a Hindu or a Buddhist. He's just saying, here is what Indian people have thought and done and believed, you know, whether they were Hindus or Buddhists or Jains or whatever, you know, over the centuries. And he gives you a good historical descriptive overview. His writing partner, Alfred Bloom, I think was a practicing Buddhist, but the Buddhist sections of the text are also very fair-minded. So I used that as a textbook when I was in grad school. I knew Dr. Baird personally, thought a lot of him, read books he wrote on methodology in the history and study of religions, and I just thought he was very good. I agree with his approach. I think the best way to study any religious tradition is as history. And just try to get a descriptive account. And one thing that you'll find is that, you know, if someone says to you, I'm going to explain Christianity to you and give you the essence of Christianity, you know they're not a good historian, right? Because as an historical phenomenon, Christianity has taken many different faces. And you could ask, you know, 1,000 people over 2,000 years what they mean by Christianity, and you get very, very different accounts. And that doesn't mean that one of them shouldn't be normative. I mean, as Catholics, obviously, we have a dog in that fight. But if you're working as an historian, you know, you don't do that kind of history. You just, what does this person mean by the term? What does that person mean by the term? Well, if that's true of the diversity within Christianity, it's infinitely more true of diversity within other religious traditions. And so there's not one thing called Buddhism. There's not one thing called Hinduism. There's not one thing called Confucianism. There are different histories and cultures and people and places and languages that have meant different things by these terms. And you have to be kind of alert to and attuned to those variations and those nuances. Barrett is very aware of those kinds of things. He brings them out in his text very well.
0: How's that, Karen?
2: Oh, that's great. I'm really appreciative. Thank you so much.
0: You're very welcome. We appreciate the phone call today. Now, Karen promised us a short phone call, and then you get all wound up.
1: Well, I like the topic.
0: 833-288-EWT.

0: Objection is a kind of category mistake, right? So why should we privilege Hebrew texts of the Old Testament? Why? What's your a priori reason for saying Greek texts shouldn't be included in the Hebrew canon or in the Old Testament canon? Why? That, like, you can't give me a non-arbitrary answer to that question. Like, by saying that, you're just trying to tip the scales in favor of your preferred canon, right? Now, the ancient church had a very different intuition on that question. So, St. Augustine, for example, asks the question in the 4th century in his book on Christian doctrine. Look, there are divergent canons of the Old Testament out there. There are some that are exclusively Hebrew. There are some that are Greek. Some have Aramaic in them. You know, there was Syriac texts of the Old Testament. When selecting a canon of the Bible, should we defer to the Hebrew or the Greek? And Augustine's intuition is, well, obviously you should go with the Greek. Obviously you should go with the Greek because it's the ecclesiastical translation. It's the one the earliest Christians used. And we're going to go with the church. Now, you know, as a textual matter, until the discovery of the Dead Sea Scrolls, the oldest extant manuscripts we had of the Hebrew canon were High Middle Ages, you know, 10th, 11th, 12th century AD. So, you know, 1,200 years or more after the last Hebrew texts of the Old Testament were composed. That's how much distance was in there. And you're just trusting that the rabbinical Masoretic tradition had preserved them when they discovered the Dead Sea Scrolls. So prior to that, the oldest biblical manuscripts in existence were the Greek ones, right? Origen published, I think it was the Hexapla, a side-by-side, you know, linear translation of the Old Testament, of the whole Bible, where he had Hebrew, he had Greek, he had Latin, he had a couple other languages thrown in there. He's a polyglot, and you could, you know, read them in all their different versions. And I think that's the oldest, like, extant copy of the Old Testament. It actually would have been the Greek, Origen's Greek text. When they discovered the Dead Sea Scrolls, they found, the reason it was such a big splash is, here are actual Hebrew papyri, you know, actual texts that we can hold in your hand that date to before the time of Christ. We can now compare. We can look at the Masoretic text, and we can look at the texts of Qumran and see what differences there are. There are differences. There are differences, right? And we also learned that, you know, there wasn't, it's not, when I was in evangelical seminary, they used to say, you know, the doctrine was the scriptures are inerrant and inspired in the original autographs. Now, the concept of the original autograph would mean something like, okay, so St. Matthew writes his gospel. He puts, you know, stylus to papyrus. The text that left his hand is the original autograph. Now, he hands it off to somebody else and they copy it. That copy is not the original autograph. You follow me, right? Mm-hmm. And the evangelical doctrine is that inspiration and inerrancy only apply to the original autograph. Well, that, the Dead Sea Scrolls blow up the idea that there ever was such a thing as an original autograph, because what we find is that there were multiple versions of Hebrew books, you know, going back centuries, and it was, you know, it was kind of a process of accretion over time. So there are these texts, and then maybe a couple centuries later, somebody adds this text, and then eventually you arrive at something like the ecclesiastical or the canonical version that would be recognized by the rabbis and by the and the Christian church. But there's nothing like, you know, the text as it left the hand of Isaiah. That's just not how it was composed, right? It was kind of done over centuries by committees, as it were. So, you know, with that doctrine of inspiration, where does it lie? You can't trace it back to some earliest version. The only thing you can do is say, what is the version the church receives? What's the version the church receives? I ran into this in seminary in another problem. I was taking a class in the New Testament, and the evangelical Protestant professor says that, well, the long ending of Mark is not inspired because Mark didn't write it. And I thought, or it wouldn't have been the original manuscript. And I thought, well, who cares if Mark wrote it? If the church receives it, that's the criteria of canonicity. That's the criterion of inspiration.
1: 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As advertised, Larry is in Bentonville,

0: 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Larry, you are on with Dr. David Anders.
1: Hello.
2: Hi.
1: Hi, Dr. Anders. I'm a longtime listener. Really love your show. It's my first time calling in.
2: What can I do for you?
1: Well, okay, yes, sir. So I recently started dating a girl who's from a Baptist background, and she had never been in a Catholic church prior to dating me, other than maybe like one wedding. And we are starting to have wedding discussions of our own. She's been going to Mass with me, you know, and I go with her to her church too. We were discussing whether or not we were going to have our wedding in California, where I'm originally from, or here in Arkansas. And I was sort of proposing, like, okay, we do it here in Arkansas as a compromise for me, because, you know, I came back to the church just a couple years ago. I was like, you know, let's do it at, you know, let's have the wedding at my church. I'm, you know, very active in my parish and everything. And she started, you know, she has concerns. Most of her family is Baptist. She has a couple Catholics in her family, but they're mostly Baptist. And she started asking me questions about the rosary and Mary and the saints, and you know, and that sort of dovetailed into, I don't know that I feel comfortable having them all come to the Catholic Church with these things that I'm not entirely comfortable with. And I've heard you talk about subjects related to this a few times, and I just, you know, I thought I'd reach out and see if you have any
2: ideas. I have a lot to say. So the first thing, I have a question for you. You said, I recently started dating this girl, and now we're talking marriage. If you don't mind sharing, how recently?
1: We've been together 6 months.
2: Okay, yeah, that's pretty quick. That's pretty quick. Not anything to do with theology, but just as somebody who's been married for 34 years and been through the ringer a couple times over, I would advise you to take it slow and, you know, don't rush things, because the religious question, among others, is a point of tension and conflict. It's not likely that you're going to get it solved, you know, lickety-split. And even if your fiancé or girlfriend were to convert to Catholicism, it doesn't mean they're not going to be bumps in the road as she integrates not only marital life, but a whole new tradition into her way of looking at herself in the world. So, I mean, there's no rush here. I mean, it would be my advice. And, you know, make sure that you know what you're doing before you jump feet first into marriage. Mixed marriages will inevitably come with problems that are not there in, you know, marriages where there's not a disparity of cult. So just, you know, take it slow and easy, and don't be hasty, because, you know, marriage is for life, and, you know, it's better to wait and make the right decision than jump in and make the wrong one. So just, you know, go easy. In terms of dialoguing with your Baptist girlfriend, obviously, you know, you have to have open conversations, let her ask what she wants to ask. But in my own view is that Baptists don't know what to ask, right? They just know what they've been taught to be offended by. And you can kind of beat around the bushes with those polemical questions for a long time without ever really capturing the imaginative picture of the beauty of Catholicism. And so I would really want to try to get at that beauty, get at giving her a sense of the totality of the thing. The kerygma, that is to say, why did Jesus become a man? Why did God become a man? Why did he live in Bethlehem? Why was he born in Bethlehem and teach in Galilee and Jerusalem and Judea and die and rise again and go to heaven and found the church? Why did he do all these things? And what do they accomplish? Because Baptists and Catholics give different answers to that question. And she's starting with a set of presuppositions about, you know, the whole meaning of Christ's ministry that's fairly different. And I've got some thoughts on how to communicate that bigger picture, but here comes that music that's inevitable as the second coming, and so we just have to take a break, and we'll come back after the break.
0: 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It's EWTN's Call to Communion with Dr. David Anders.
3: The JP2 weather for the Imperial Valley. I'm Nowcast meteorologist Jim Vaughn. For tonight, mostly clear skies, low around 87. Tuesday, partly to mostly sunny and very hot, high around 114. Tuesday night, mostly clear, low around 86. And Wednesday, mostly sunny and very hot, high around 113. 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
5: Scripture tells us that David beat Goliath with a sling and five smooth stones. Funny, the rosary looks kind of like that. The rosary is a Catholic devotional prayer. A set of one Our Father followed by 10 Hail Marys is called a decade. You do 5 decades and you have a rosary. 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
0: EWTN is our toll-free number, 833-288-3986. We're talking to Larry in Bentonville, Arkansas, about his blossoming relationship with a Baptist girl.
2: Yeah, so the question is how to communicate Catholicism to her, and I suggested that she not just respond to polemical jabs, you know, about all the things that she's been taught to dislike about Catholicism. Well, he'll have to do some of that, but to try to convey some sense of the inner logic of the Catholic faith and its beauty and majesty and truth that can make sense of all those other elements. And you know, fundamentally, the difference between the Baptist Church and the Catholic Church is that for a Catholic, the purpose of Christ's incarnation is not just to save us from the consequences of our sin in terms of eternal life or hell or punishment, but to change us, to make us like Jesus. And that Christ does that, yes, there is death and resurrection, but that the effects of his death and resurrection are poured into us in a transformative way by the body that he founded, which is the Catholic Church. Christ creates an institution that has continuity through history to change history. And history has been changed by Catholicism and for the better. And if you don't believe that, just go look at this little document called the UN Declaration on Human Rights and ask yourself if Genghis Khan would have been a signatory, right? You know, absolutely not, right? The moral consciousness, not just of the Catholic Church, but of the world, was transformed by Catholicism and the extension of Christ's incarnational ministry on earth that represents. So to sort of capture that picture, a kind of a non-dogmatic aesthetic way into that, that's a wonderful introduction to Catholicism, is now bishop, then pastor, priest Robert Barron's a PBS documentary called Catholicism, because it's really trying to get an aesthetic appreciation for Catholicism and its influence down through the centuries that that lets you see, yeah, there's something of value here. Even if I disagree on the specific dogmatic claims, I really need to take account of what Catholicism has meant to world history.
0: Like God, truth, beauty, and goodness are transcendent.
2: They are transcendent.
0: Yeah. Hope that helps, Larry. Thanks so much for the phone call today. 833-288-EWTN is our toll-free number. Isabel is up next in Point Roberts, Washington, listening on Sacred Heart Radio. Isabel, you're on with Dr. Anders.
6: Hey, hi, Dr. Anders. After listening to this woman who called in about the book on Indian and Eastern traditions, the Far Eastern traditions.
2: Yes.
6: It reminded me of a book that I once, that you perhaps have heard of, and if not, I want to know about, that I heard in an interview on EWTN a number of years ago by a Buddhist scholar, essentially, from England, who had converted to Catholicism, and he wrote about his conversion. He wrote about his understanding of Buddhism, and I learned more about Buddhism from this book. It was called The Unexpected Way. And the reason I cared to know anything about Buddhism is because of a beloved sister who's been a practicing Buddhist for about 40 years, who's soul I worry about, and who's my conscience about what can I do about that has troubled me for years. But her niece needs to understand what it is that she believes.
2: Yeah, so, I appreciate that. I really do. I have read a great deal about the history and philosophy of Buddhism over the years, and I find it, as an historical phenomenon, I just find it intrinsically interesting, just the same way I would find, say, reading Greek mythology interesting. I think the best single-volume text, just purely descriptive historical text that I'm aware of on Buddhism, one volume, is Peter Harvey, it's Cambridge University Press, Peter Harvey's book, An Introduction to Buddhism. And it's just a historical overview of the tradition and all its variations down through the centuries. So I recommend that to anybody who's interested. But one thing that I think is really important for Catholics to understand about Buddhism, and Buddhists to understand about Buddhism for that matter, is that what is currently on offer in the United States as Buddhism is very different. I mean, really quite substantially different from what Buddhism does mean to most of the people who live in historically Buddhist countries and would have meant to the vast majority of practicing Buddhists down through the centuries. And let me give you a taste of what I'm talking about. If I were to ask Jack here, for example, give me an idea, an image, a thought, a practice that you think best characterizes, you know, what the average Buddhist is about. And I'm just pulling this out of my ear. I'm assuming Jack's going to play along. Jack, what would you say?
0: I'm so sorry.
2: We're paying attention.
0: I was engaged in another task.
2: Not a problem. You know, I think, say you walk into your typical health food grocery store and you see the Buddhist calendar. What is the image on the front of the calendar going to be?
0: Buddha.
2: Doing what?
0: Sitting Indian style.
2: Yeah, in meditation, right? Yeah. And so I think like the practice that most people would associate with Buddhism, and which you would see, you know, peddled about in retreats that you would go to, you know, these meditation retreats that are offered all over the place in the United States, would be the practice of meditation. Well, you might be surprised to learn that until the late 19th century, for many, many, many, many, many centuries, the average lay Buddhist never meditated, ever. It was not a thought in their mind that they would ever do so. And for that matter, most Buddhist monks didn't meditate. And I mean, meditation was a practice that existed in the history of Buddhism, but it was not foregrounded in practice or identity anywhere nearly as much as it is today. And that development took place in Burma in the late 19th, early 20th centuries. It was called the Vipassana movement. And interestingly, it was a response to Western imperialism and colonialism. And you find this phenomena throughout the South Asia and in India, where indigenous religious thinkers and philosophers tried to rethink their own traditions in response to mostly Anglican Protestant missionary expansion, and how to laicize practice and find some point of commonality within their own tradition, whether that be Buddhist or Hindu or what have you, so that they could answer Protestant critiques of their own perceived superstitions. I mean, because a very common practice, say, in some place like Sri Lanka, would have been, circumambulating relics of the Buddha, but not meditation or textual study. And so the religion changed under pressure from Western expansionism and morphed into something that historians now call Buddhist modernism. And so what we have today in the West is something that is a kind of Westernized, even sort of influenced by Christianity, psychologized, highly rarefied thing that doesn't look anything like, say, what a peasant in Sri Lanka would have done 200 years ago. A good book on Buddhist modernism is David McMahon's The Making of Buddhist Modernism. Final point is that in dialoguing with this, whether you're talking about traditional Buddhism or Buddhist modernism or, you know, American Buddhism, remember what the church teaches about non-Christian religions, that they have both true and false in their rites and doctrines and practices. And so we don't need to take an uncritical view that wholly accepts everything that we hear, nor do we need to take a completely reactionary or paranoid view that says there's nothing of value there. You can find points of commonality and interest. Say, Buddhists who value compassion as a virtue, well, Christians value compassion as a virtue. That's a thing that we can groove on, right? They believe in reincarnation. We don't. That's the thing we're going to disagree on. And to enter into it in an open-hearted kind of exploratory way that lets the person know you appreciate them and where they're coming from and that you want to understand, and then give them an opportunity to ask you open-hearted questions about where you're coming from so that you can develop mutual appreciation.
0: 833-288-EWTN is our toll-free number. A couple of open lines for you and still time for your calls at 833-288-3986. John is up next, a first-time caller in Loveland, Colorado, listening on Catholic Radio Network. John, thanks for holding. You're on with Dr. Anders.
7: Thanks, gentlemen. Thank you for taking my call.
2: Yeah,
0: you're welcome. Go right ahead.
7: I just wanted, Dr. Anders, I just wanted your thoughts on this idea that I've run across from some non-Catholics, that when St. Jerome translated the Bible into the Vulgate, that he mistranslated the Greek word metanoia as due penance, and that it should have been repentance. And I think they're using that as an idea, as a thought that I think they said the Reformers also picked up on this, that it's trying to show that the Catholic practice of reconciliation and doing penance and confession is an error.
2: Yeah, I'm familiar very much with the debate. So who would you think is the most anti-Catholic, anti-sacramental practice, you know, virulent, mainstream Protestant theologian of the 16th century who would have just wholesale gone after Catholicism polemically with everything in his arsenal?
0: You would have thought Martin Luther. John Calvin.
2: Oh, Calvin. Absolutely Calvin. Yeah, so Calvin, absolutely no fan of the Catholic confessional at all. Absolutely no fan of Catholic sacramental practice or theology. Absolutely no fan of the Catholic doctrine of penance. So all of that holds. All of that holds. Okay, now, Calvin was, in addition to being he was a brilliant theologian. He was a misguided theologian, but he was a highly intelligent person. Was also, his first career was as a trained humanist scholar, meaning that he was an expert in ancient classical languages and texts. His first published work was actually a commentary on Seneca's De Clementia, and he was an avid commentator on the Greek texts of the New Testament and the Hebrew texts of the Old. So he was no shabby philologist or linguist or scholar, even as St. Jerome was not. Now, Calvin, in the process of composing his commentaries on sacred scripture, he was reading Greek, and he was writing in Latin. Okay, it is possible to compile Calvin's own personal Latin translation of the New Testament. Calvin composed a Latin translation of the New Testament. Didn't publish it under one volume. It has since been published under one volume. You can find specialty publishers that will sell you a copy of Calvin's Latin translation of the New Testament. So a critical question is, given that Jerome is thought to have mistranslated the Greek term metanoia into the Latin phrase facere penitentiam, and that was a horrible linguistic error on St. Jerome's part, how does John Calvin translate the Greek phrase metanoia into Latin? Would you believe it, Jack, if I told you? Calvin uses the exact same terminology that St. Jerome uses. He translates it as facere penitentiam, because that is the idiomatic Latin way of expressing that Greek word. Now, so the idea that Catholic sacramental practice is just based on an exegetical mistake, a translation mistake of a single word, is a ridiculously narrow an unhistorical understanding both of Protestantism and of Catholicism, and it wouldn't explain why the Orthodox, who are naturally Greek speakers, have confession. Right? It's not like the ancient Christian world was entirely Latin-speaking. Latin was a minority language, and yet you'll find analogs to Catholic sacramental practice in Greek-speaking Christianity, in Syriac-speaking Christianity, in Coptic-speaking Christianity, etc., etc., etc. That's just not why Catholics do what they do. So the text of Scripture tells us, I mean, the key issue with confession isn't facere penitentiam. It's Christ's promise to the church that it has objective authority to forgive sins. It has objective authority to forgive sins. And that contrition and repentance has to give expression in concrete moral change and acts of reparation is part of the teaching, the explicit teaching of Jesus. Remember thinking of the story of Zacchaeus. Jesus meets Zacchaeus. Zacchaeus says, you know, if I have ever defrauded anyone, I will pay him back seven times over, and I'm giving half of my money away, right, to the poor. And in consequence, Jesus says, salvation has come to this house, right? I mean, and we could give, you know, many, many more examples. David, when he sacrifices after he's been, you know, called on the carpet by the prophet Nathan, says, I refuse to offer the Lord a sacrifice that costs me nothing. The idea that in justice, we do something by way of reparation, not to earn God's forgiveness. And that's a critical misunderstanding. There's nothing Catholic sacramental practice that suggests that we earn God's forgiveness. Because we've been forgiven, we recognize our duty in justice to do something for the one whom we've offended. Would you say if you offended your wife and she forgave you that, well, okay, that's great. We're going to wipe the slate clean and I'm going to go off and play golf. No, I mean, like the natural impulse out of love and charity is, you know, I did wrong. You've forgiven me. I appreciate that. Can I take you out to dinner? Can I do something, right, to make up? Not because I want to earn your forgiveness, but in consequence, I want to reestablish the balance of justice here in our relationship.
0: How's that, John?
7: That's a lot of information. That was excellent. Thank you so, so much.
0: You are very welcome. And it's a lot to take in one sitting. So you know, go to the EWTN.com/radio and you can find the archived version of this. Whenever Pedro gets it up. Pedro loves it when hosts put time restraints.
2: I used to be a deeply anti-Catholic Protestant polemicist. And I was sitting in a graduate school course on reading theological Latin. And I was making this exact point. I was arguing the point that our friend just made, right? That, you know, oh, well, you know, Jerome mistranslated this and that's why the Catholic got wrong. Because I'd heard all that, you know, for years. The teaching assistant in the course on theological Latin was himself a deeply committed Calvinist and a classicist, right? So his PhD studies were in classics in Latin, you know, classical languages. And he happened to have on his person at that moment a copy of Calvin's Latin translation of the New Testament. And he said, well, let's see how Calvin translates this.
0: Did he ask that question not knowing?
2: Not knowing. Yeah, we were.
0: Wow,
2: well, like,
0: crazy.
2: We're going to open up the text and see how Calvin translates this Greek word. And we found out, I'll be darned if he doesn't use the exact same phrase that St. Jerome uses.
0: Maybe that's not it.
2: Maybe that's not it. Exactly.
0: 833-288-EWTN is our toll-free number. 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Let me scroll back, Dr. Andrews. We got a couple texts that have come in during the course of the program today.
2: It's another Calvin question.
0: Yeah, they never get too many of those.
2: No.
0: Dear Dr. Andrews, I'm reading over Calvin and Luther for comps exams. Why was it so easy for them to abandon apostolic succession and bishops, considering that was so embedded in church history? That's Patrick from the great state of Kentucky.
2: Yeah, thanks, Patrick. I really appreciate the question. So it wasn't as easy as you think. It wasn't as easy as you think. So first of all, Luther, of course, retains bishops, although he does jettison apostolic succession, but he does retain the episcopacy as part of Lutheran polity. Calvin was extremely open to the idea not only of episcopacy but to patriarchy, to the historic Christian patriarchs. And John T. McNeil, if you're doing research, has this very old article, but he has a good article on Calvin and the episcopacy about how open Calvin was to the idea of episcopacy. And in practice, Calvin functioned as, you know, something like a kind of quasi-bishop in Geneva, although he didn't have that title. And Calvin actually does retain a version of apostolic succession. There is a good monograph on Calvin's Doctrine of the Church, and I'll think of the title in just a minute. in English. And then there's Alexandre Ganoche's very good book, Calvin Théologien de l'Église du Ministère, if you read French. It's the
0: easy for you to say.
2: Well, I mean, if he's doing PhD studies, he probably reads French, which will give you a lot of a Catholic read on Calvin's ecclesiology in a 16th century context. Ganoche's book, The Young Calvin, but Jean Calvin, got translated into English. You might find that helpful, too. So Calvin actually is kind of open to episcopacy and even to a version of apostolic succession. But for him, it's grounded in the successful transmission of what he would call apostolic doctrine. So in Catholic ecclesiology, apostolic succession is simply a fact of the rite of ordination being carried out properly. And Calvin would include in that the idea of the doctrine being handed on properly. And by correct doctrine, what he means is Calvinist doctrine, Reformed doctrine, that he imagines, you know, the ancient church would have held. Now, interestingly, there is an 18th century Calvinist character named Antoine Court, who was a French Reformed pastor after the Camisard War and the rise of the so-called French Prophets, which was a charismatic group in southern France that had been cut off from the rest of the Protestant and Catholic world and were considered by the rest of Europe to be a group of fanatics. Antoine Court rises up in the 18th century to try to restore ecclesiastical discipline within the Protestant Reformed Church in France. This is a very interesting part of his history. When Court does that, right, he wants to reimpose standard reform polity on this charismatic group. What does he do? He travels to Geneva to receive ordination at the hands of the successors of Calvin and Beza, and then goes back to southern France to begin his reforming work. And so there was a deep impulse in the Reformed historical imagination that still ties back to the idea of something like apostolic succession, although it's been transferred into a kind of, you know, Reformed milieu or Reformed idiom. If you're interested, you can reach out to me privately and talk to me about your doctoral research, and I can share some pretty compelling research on Calvin, episcopacy, apostolic succession that I think will surprise you if you've just been raised in evangelical polity.
0: Spiritual DNA is hard to overcome sometimes.
2: It's hard to overcome.
0: 833-288-EWTN is our toll-free number. 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Today's show topic and the basis for her discussion is the parable of the paralytic. That is tonight, Mother Angelica Live Classics, 8 Eastern Time. Actually, that's tomorrow night. 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Tomorrow night. Tonight will be The Journey Home with John Mark Grody, equally worthy of your attention. But tomorrow night at 8 Eastern, Mother Angelica Live Classics right here on EWTN Radio and Television. 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Open line, and open line Monday with its host, Father John Trigilio. Bernie, go right ahead.
2: I just found that text I was going to tell this guy
0: okay.
2: about. Benjamin Charles Milner, Calvin's Doctrine of the Church.
0: There you go.
2: That, yeah.
0: Bernie wants to know, why is St. Michael the Archangel considered a saint? Aren't only humans saints?
2: No. Next question. No, angels are holy in a way very analogous to humans in that they are made holy by participating in God's sanctifying grace, right? They do not have the holiness that is requisite for the vision of God by nature. Because how could they, right? Because God infinitely transcends created nature, because he's uncreated. He's uncreated being. So how could you have the beatific vision of uncreated being if you were not elevated to that status supernaturally? And thus the angels are created in sanctifying grace, even as Adam and Eve were. Now, what happened? Adam and Eve lost sanctifying grace due to original sin, but God gave them a chance to redeem themselves, right? Well, not to be redeemed themselves, but to be redeemed by the incarnation of Christ. The fallen angels did not have that opportunity. Christ did not become incarnate in an angel, angelic nature.
0: One and done.
2: One and done, right. So those that were confirmed in sanctifying grace were immediately admitted thereafter the beatific vision. Satan and the fallen angels never had the vision of God. And that's something I think popular imagination doesn't grasp. There's this the popular idea is Satan and the fallen angels were up there partying with God, you know, for some length of time, and then decided to, you know, to check out and do a gainer off the, you know, off the side of the cloud. That's not the way it was. They never had the vision of God because they didn't merit it. The holy angels merited it through an act of obedience in grace. The fallen angels lost sanctifying grace and never had the vision. Humans have the opportunity of being restored to sanctifying grace through baptism, through the sacraments, and then elevated to sanctity. Angels were confirmed in sanctity, and thus they are holy, and thus they are rightly called saints.
0: Devin wants to know, I've seen some translations of the fifth commandment as thou shalt not kill, and some as thou shalt not murder. Which is more correct?
2: So I'm not a Hebraist, and I can't give you all the nuances of the Hebrew word. I can talk to you about the Catholic moral concept, right? And clearly in Catholic moral theology, it is not always intrinsically wrong to kill another human being. You can absolutely kill another human being if it is the only resort to preserve life and limb against an unjust aggressor in a just war. And theoretically, although in practice this has become impossible, theoretically, the death penalty is not off the table for Catholics. And there are circumstances in which you'd have recourse to it, and history have had recourse to it. Although, given the state of modern jurisprudence, the Church's prudential judgment is that's no longer a good idea.
0: Here's a good one for you, Dr. Anders. Miles wants to know, should Catholics watch, enjoy, or support MMA fighting?
2: Yes. I have to confess.
0: You have a dog in this hunt.
2: I have a.
0: Or should I say, you have a dog in this fight.
2: I have a dog in this fight. So, I have to confess. When I first saw MMA, I thought it was brutal and inhuman, and I didn't want to watch it, honestly. But I have always had a deep appreciation for the martial arts. I just had no corresponding talent to match my appreciation. You know, as a kid, I always aspired to study karate and judo, these sorts of things. And I did eventually, and it was life transformative for me. And so I decided I would put all my kids in martial arts when they were coming along. I have five kids. It only took with one of them. Yeah. Four of them hated it. One ended up becoming a semi-pro MMA fighter and has a nearly unbroken record in jiu-jitsu. And I love nothing more been watching him slug it out in the MMA ring, you know, and I've grown to appreciate the more edgier aspects of the sport, you know, but like I said, I'm not objective in this matter.
0: On behalf of our host, Dr. David Anders, producer Pedro Quiles, our call screener, Matt Gubensky, and social media maven, Mr. Ace McKay, I'm Jack Williams. Thanks for another great kickoff to another great week of EWTN's Call to Communion with Dr. David Anders. Until we get together tomorrow, God bless.

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7: The year 787 AD. Decades of confusion and unrest pertaining to the veneration of holy images have now reached a breaking point. Some Christian faithful have been accused of confusing material images with God Himself and revering them in a way that only God deserves. Roman authorities respond unjustly by prohibiting the veneration of all holy images and ordering their destruction. To quiet the rising storm of iconoclasm once and for all, Pope Adrian I convenes the Second Council of Nicaea. The Council Fathers call for the restoration of holy images. The Council reinforces the distinction between the worship of God and the veneration of created beings, such as the Blessed Virgin Mary, the angels, and the saints.
8: Ever wonder about the power of prayer? St. John Chrysostom states that prayer and converse with God is a supreme good. It is a partnership and union with God. As the eyes of the body are enlightened when they see light, so our spirit, when it is intent on God through prayer, is illumined by His infinite light. Let God's infinite light be your guiding light. Ask Him to guide you daily in your prayer, work, recreation, home life with family, and your friendships.
9: All of our advances in social networking and communication are amazing, but if we don't keep it all in place, we might end up in touch with the news of the day, 1,000 quote friends online, and 1,000,000 work emails, but we lose touch with the most important things in life, like the people right in front of us, and God revealing Himself to us through the experiences of daily life. I know it's not easy, but you have to seize the silence. Carve out moments to unplug, read a book, say a prayer, or just stand in the sun and take a deep breath. All the noise will be waiting for you when you're done, but you'll face it all a little differently. In the words of Mother Teresa, the fruit of silence is prayer. The fruit of prayer is faith. The fruit of faith is love. The fruit of love is service. And the fruit of service is peace. If you don't have peace, go back to step one. Got silence? 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
10: This is Father Will Stratton. We pray so that we may come to know God, but I think even more importantly, we pray so that He may come to know us. In the name of the Father, and of the Son, and of the Holy Spirit, amen. Heavenly Father, You have created all things, all people, in Your likeness, in Your image. We pray for an end of abortion. We pray for a respect of all human life from conception to natural death. Continue to pray for a conversion of their hearts back to You. Ask, Lord, that they may see and encounter You also in their brothers and sisters. We pray for a respect of human life from conception to natural death, that all people may see and encounter Christ and recognize the goodness and the gift of life. Lord, may You convert the hearts of those who agree with abortion, and may You bring it to an end. We ask this through Christ our Lord. In the name of the Father, and of the Son, and of the Holy Spirit. Amen.
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13: EWTN Radio, in partnership with Ave Maria Radio, presents Christ is the Answer with Father John Ricardo. Father Ricardo is a priest and parish pastor in the Archdiocese of Detroit. He also serves as a consultant to the Archdiocesan Department of Evangelism, Catechesis, and Schools. Father Ricardo completed his graduate studies at Sacred Heart Major Seminary in Detroit and the Gregorian University in Rome. He was ordained in 1996. This episode is entitled, What's the Point? Number 3, Fatherhood. Today's show is program number 850. And now, here's Father John Ricardo. We hope you enjoy.
14: St. Luke writes, when Jesus was praying in a certain place, and when he had ceased, one of his disciples said to him, Lord, teach us to pray. I've always fancied this passage as something like the Lord heading off on his own, maybe a stone's throw from where the disciples were, and he enters into prayer. And the disciples are sitting around, maybe they're resting after a long day, who knows what's been going on. And at a certain point, they watch him, and they notice what he's doing as he's praying. And he gets up after he's done, and he walks back into the circle where they're all sitting, and they look at him, and then they ask him this question, Lord, teach us to pray. In other words, it's something like they were watching him pray, and as he came back, they asked him, will you teach us to do what you just did? Because what you just did isn't what we do when we pray. You seemed to actually be connecting with somebody. You seemed to be actually in a conversation with somebody. When we pray, we just seem to mumble a bunch of words. That may or may not be how it actually happened, but it's how I picture prayer oftentimes. And sure enough, the Lord, in response to their question, teach us how to pray, says, sure. When you pray, start with this. Start with Father. I had a priest friend years ago who used to say to me that in his mind anyway, every priest only has one homily. I think that's probably true. More or less, everything that I say is a derivation on one single theme that I'm trying to talk about, which for me anyway is something like God's passionate love for humanity. Well, Jesus is the only real priest. Those of us who are ordained participate in his life as the high priest, and all of us in baptism participate in his life as a priest. And Jesus, too, I think, only has one homily, and his one homily is the Father. I remember when I was a young man, just out of college, before I entered into seminary, and I lived in a household with a set of men, and there was a prayer room, kind of like a small chapel in our basement, and we would enter into it every morning, and we'd pray together. And there were two men in particular who always used to stand up near the front of the prayer room. And I would often just kind of eavesdrop on them as they were praying. And I was struck by how both of them, as I would listen, because we would often pray out loud, would simply be praying over and over again, talking over and over again to the Father. It was one of the most attractive things I think I've ever seen. And it only confirmed for me at a kind of a young age what it is that so many people have said down through the ages, that deep down, every single one of us longs for our Father's approval. We long to know that we are the delight of our Heavenly Father, not because of something that we've done or haven't done, simply because we are. I remember when St. John Paul II was dying, one of his last words, if perhaps not his last words, were, "It's time for me to go to the Father's house." Which was, sure enough, the same words, more or less, which St. Ignatius of Antioch said about 1,900 years or so before that, when he said, all I hear again and again inside me is a voice that says, come to the Father, come to the Father, come to the Father. It's the great mission and task of earthly fathers, human fathers, fathers of sons and daughters, to be some concrete, tangible, visible expression of that Heavenly Father's love to their sons and daughters. The following is a talk that's basically trying to pull apart four key ideas that Pope John Paul II explains or talks about in his letter on the role of the Christian family. It doesn't really matter whether we've been a great dad until now or a not so great dad until now. What matters is what are we going to do from this moment on? And the great news of the gospel is that we can always change. Goodness knows I haven't always been the priest that I'd want to be. Sure enough, I'm certain that many of us could say the same thing who are fathers, that I haven't been the father I always want to be. But again, the past is irrelevant. Right now, the Lord is offering you and me an opportunity to respond to his grace and to be better, to be what it is that he's called us to be. And especially right now, for those of you who are dads, who have sons and daughters, whether they're still at home or they're long gone, or perhaps they're not even here on this earth anymore, it's a chance for us to understand and to live more fully what Pope John Paul II called the mission and the task of fatherhood. How desperately we need great dads, because every human heart longs to know the Father. May you be filled with the Holy Spirit so that you might be able to be such a father to your sons and daughters.
15: Here is Father John Ricardo with a third talk of this What's the Point series. The talk is entitled Fatherhood.
14: Good evening, everybody. Let's pray, and then I'll talk a little bit about what tonight and next week are going to be for us, okay? In the name of the Father, the Son, and the Holy Spirit. Father, we pray that you would drench us with your Spirit right now. Father, I pray in a very special way for all the men in the room, for all my brothers, those here who are fathers with children at home, those here who are fathers with children who have left the home, those here who are married and do not yet have children but are called to spiritual fatherhood, those who are single and who are called to participate in your fatherhood in their own way. Lord, we ask for your grace tonight. We praise and we bless you for the gift of your fatherhood, for your kindness and compassion, for your stability and reliability, for your faithfulness. Lord, teach us what it means to be your children. Teach us, especially as men, to be able to reflect your fatherhood, each in our own way, according to our state of life. I pray in a very special way, Father, for healing in relationships between fathers who are here and their children, which might be strained, for healing between husbands and their wives. Lord, I ask for your Spirit to wash over us right now, to soften hearts. St. Joseph, we ask your intercession especially. You who are the guardian of the Redeemer and the guardian of Our Lady, pray for us as men, that in a culture which is increasingly lost about manhood, we may understand what it means to be men, and in a special way what it means to be fathers. Father, give us ears to be attentive to whatever it is you might wish to say to us tonight. Continue to help us to find the fullness of life that we all long for. In Jesus' name we pray. Amen. In the name of the Father, the Son, and the Holy Spirit. St. Joseph. All right. The last 2 weeks have been kind of just laying a foundation scripturally. We looked at Genesis 1 and 2. We touched a little bit on Genesis 3 and the destruction that came about as a result of the fall, particularly what it did in relationships between men and women. And last week we looked at Ephesians 5, the classical passage on marriage, the one that's often terribly misunderstood. Try to shed some light on that, especially by looking at four words. And then tonight we want to take a look a little bit at the mission and the task of fatherhood. We'll look at a couple of scripture passages, and I want to draw on the thought of St. Pope John Paul II, and then touch a little bit on what I think is the most powerful prayer that I offer as a priest, with the exception of the Mass. We'll talk about that, and then we'll have some questions. So hopefully we'll have a lot of time for questions at the end tonight. But someone just sent me this, so as luck would have it, or providence would have it, if you know, Pope Francis is doing all these catecheses right now on Wednesday on the family, and today happened to be on fatherhood. He wasn't kind enough to call me to tell me that he was doing this, because it would have made for a few things that would be different tonight, but I thought maybe we might even just listen to a little bit of what it is that he shared. So this is the first of two parts that he's going to give. He gave this address today, and then he's giving another teaching next week. Next week, as luck would have it, is the more positive dimension of fatherhood. This week is kind of the more negative, or kind of like addressing the crisis. I want to talk a little bit about that myself, but let's just listen to him as we start tonight. So he says, "Dear brothers and sisters, we continue the series of catecheses on the family. Today, we will let ourselves be guided by the word father,
16: a word that is more dear than any other to us Christians because it is the name with which Jesus has taught us to call God, Father. In fact, the meaning of this word received a new depth, beginning with the way that Jesus used it to address God and to manifest his special relationship with him. The blessed mystery of the intimacy of God, Father, Son, and Spirit, revealed by Jesus, is the heart of our Christian faith. Father is a word known by all, a universal word. It indicates a fundamental relationship whose reality is as ancient as man's history. Today, however, we have come to the point of affirming that ours is a fatherless society. In other words, the figure of the father, particularly in Western culture, is symbolically absent, vanished, removed. Initially, it was perceived as a liberation from the father-master, from the father as a representative of the law imposed from outside, from the father as censor of the happiness of the children, an obstacle to the emancipation and autonomy of young people. In fact, at times, authoritarianism reigned in some homes. In certain cases, in fact, it was oppressive. Parents that treated their children as servants, not respecting the personal needs of their growth. Fathers who did not help them to undertake their path with freedom. But it is not easy to educate a child with freedom. Fathers that do not help them to assume the responsibilities to build their future and that of society. This is certainly not a good attitude. However, as often happens, we pass from one extreme to another. The problem of our days does not seem to be so much the invasive presence of fathers, but rather their absence, their hiding. Fathers sometimes are so concentrated on themselves and on their work, and at times on their own individual fulfillment, that they even forget the family, and they leave the little ones and young people alone. Already as bishop in Buenos Aires, I received the sense of orphanhood that youth live today. And I often asked the fathers if they played with their children. And the answer was bad. In the majority of cases, they said, but I can't because I have so much work. And the father was absent from that child who was growing up, and he did not play with him. He did not spend time with him. Now, in this common course of reflection on the family, I would like to say to all the Christian communities that we must be more attentive. The absence of the paternal figure in the life of little ones and young people produces gaps and wounds which can also be very grave. And in fact, the deviances of children and of adolescents can in good part be traced to this absence, to the lack of examples and of authoritative guides in their daily life, to the lack of closeness, to the lack of love on the part of fathers. The sense of orphanhood that so many young people live is deeper than we think. They are orphans, but within the family, because the families are often absent, also physically from home, but above all, because when they are home, they do not behave as fathers. They do not have a dialogue with their children. They do not fulfill their educational task. They do not give to their children, with their example accompanied by words, those principles, those values, those rules of life that they need just as much as they need bread. The educational quality of the paternal presence is all the more necessary the more the father is constrained by work to be far from home. At times it seems that fathers do not know well what place to occupy in the family and how to educate the children. And then in doubt, they abstain, they withdraw, and neglect their responsibility, perhaps taking refuge in an improbable relation on par with the children. However, it is true that you must be a companion to your child, but without forgetting that you are the father. However, if you only behave as a companion on a par with your child, you will not do the child any good. One of you might say to me, Father, you've been too negative today. You've spoken only of the absence of fathers, of what happens when fathers are not close to their children. It's true. I wanted to stress this because next Wednesday, I will continue this catechesis bringing to light the beauty of paternity. Therefore, I chose to begin from the dark to come to the light. May the Lord help us to understand these things well. Thank you and buon pranzo, which means have a good lunch. We don't have lunch, but we've got something to eat, and we'll have to tune in next week to see what it is that the Holy Father is going to say on the positive sides of paternity, but we'll try to make that available to people. Mary, maybe we can just make a note to copy that and put it on the tables next week. It's a page at the most. I thought that was very providential that it showed up today. I want to kind of build on that. I hope to be a little bit more positive than that, include some of the good things and the challenges. But I think it's safe to say, certainly most sociologists would say, or at least many sociologists would say, that one of the country's most urgent problems and one of Western culture's most urgent problems is the crisis of fatherhood. Which means what? It doesn't mean that we don't have any children, although there are countries, not a few countries actually, in the world which are experiencing what are called demographic winters. They're approaching the place where they don't have replacement rates in terms of birth rates. To say that there's a crisis in the absence of fathers speaks more to spiritual fatherhood. It's a crisis after the child is born. So we have absent fathers, abusive fathers, unstable fathers, unfaithful fathers, unreliable fathers. People call me father because to be a father is to be generative, to be life-giving. But before you and I, who are men, can know how to be fatherly, I need to know who the father is. So the only reason that you as a man or I as a man are fathers is because we participate in God's fatherhood. So God is father. That's not a term that we found that we thought somehow would help us to better understand him. God is father. That's his identity. And he's not father because he's our father. He's father first and foremost because he's the father of Jesus, the eternal Son of God. So that is who the first person of the Trinity is. He reveals that to us. That's the only way we know that, is because he's made that known to us through the person of his Son. Here's kind of like last week, we said, here's the challenge. We want something that I can focus on doing, but oftentimes the crisis isn't so much on doing something, the crisis is on being something. So the best way for me to learn how to be a father, even a spiritual father, is to understand first what it means to be a son. And I'd suggest that for all of us. Because to be son means I'm in relationship with the one who is father, and the more that I know the father, the better I can reflect him. To the degree that I don't know the father, I will project somebody else. My own understanding of what it means to be a man, my understanding of what it means to be a dad, my understanding of whatever it might be. But the more that I come to know God as father, and the more that I surrender to him as his son or as his daughter, then the better we are to be able to communicate that to those who are entrusted to us. That makes sense, people? Yeah? So, a couple scripture passages. We can look at a lot of different ones, but you might want to just write these down and perhaps pray with in the course of the week. Psalm 103 is one of my favorite psalms. It's one of those psalms that's worth memorizing. This is just one little verse in it, Psalm 103, verse 13. It's translated a couple different ways, either as a father pities his children, so the Lord pities those who fear him, or as the father has compassion.

I think many of us know by now, because we talk about it often, but the word meek is the ultimate man's word. Contrary to how we often understand meekness as being, you know, timid and shy and, you know, hiding in a corner and not ever saying anything, meek, one of the meanings of the Greek word, which is praus, P-R-A-U-S is how you write it in English. One of the meanings of the word is, it's the word for breaking a wild horse. It's a verb. Scott, come on over. I just meeked the horse. Same horse, got all its power, but it's all harnessed now. And oftentimes, at least in my life, I have to make sure that I give the reins every day to God. Because if he doesn't have the reins in his hands, I will kick. And that's not good for people. And we all can. I mean, that's just the tendency that we can have as men in a particular way. So Psalm 103 is a helpful glimpse, if you will, at the character of the Father. St. Paul in the letter to the Ephesians, chapter 1, is just a hymn to the Father at the very beginning, talking about the reasons to praise the Father. It begins, "Blessed be the God and Father of our Lord Jesus Christ, who has blessed us in Christ with every spiritual blessing in the heavenly places, even as he chose us in him before the foundation of the world, that we should be holy and blameless before him. He destined us in love to be his sons through Jesus Christ, according to the purpose of his will, that the praise of his glorious grace, which he freely bestowed on us in the beloved, in him we have redemption through his blood, the forgiveness of our trespasses, according to the riches of his grace, which he lavished upon us." Paul's just giving thanks to the Father because the Father's plan from all eternity has been for you and me to partake of his own life. God wants to share everything he has with us. That's his desire. You were made to be divinized. I was made to be divinized. That's the end for which you and I were created. And so we praise the Father for that. Jesus in the Gospel of Luke tells this to try to help people understand something about the nature of the Father. So Jesus said to them, "Which of you who has a friend will go to him at midnight and say to him, 'Friend, lend me 3 loaves. For a friend of mine has arrived on a journey and I have nothing to set before him.' And he will answer from within, 'Don't bother me. The door is shut now. This is me. Come tomorrow.'" Right? We got office hours at 8. "Don't bother me. The door is shut. My children are with me in bed. I cannot get up and give you anything. I tell you, though, he will not get up and give him anything because he is his friend, yet because of his importunity," which means the guy just keeps going like this, "Hey, let me in. I'm hungry. He will rise and give him whatever he needs. I tell you, ask and it will be given you. Seek and you will find. Knock and it will be opened to you. For everyone who asks receives, and he who seeks finds, and to him who knocks it will be opened. What father among you, if his son asks for a fish, will instead of a fish give him a serpent? Or if he asks for an egg, will give him a scorpion? If you then, who are evil, know how to give good gifts to your children, how much more will the Heavenly Father give the Holy Spirit to those who ask him?" So Jesus is making a contrast, obviously, right? I mean, God is not like the person who's inside the house, who's going, "Hey, I'm busy. I'm running the universe. Maybe you haven't noticed. There's problems in the Middle East. I'm trying to take care of ISIS. Boko Haram. Maybe you're not aware of what's going on." God's not like that. God doesn't have call waiting. He has instant access to everybody. It's the beauty of being a divine person. And if we, who, in a special way for those of you who are physical dads, if you have children and you love your children in the way that you do, then all the more reason should you be able to understand you who are finite and who are sinful enough that God would need to become man and die on the cross, and you know how to do good things for your sons and daughters, and God is infinitely better because he's infinite love, then how much more reason do we have to trust and approach him with confidence? And the more we come to know him, the better able we are to reflect that. Perhaps the classic passage on, I won't read this whole thing, it's the parable of the prodigal son, which is really the parable of the prodigal father. Luke 15, verses 11 to 32 would be a great passage worth praying with during the week. And then lastly, John chapter 14, verses 8 and 9, which is a great passage to think of when you're looking at a crucifix. So this is in the Last Supper. And Philip, one of the apostles, says to Jesus, "Lord, show us the Father and we shall be satisfied." And Jesus said, "Have I been with you so long and yet you do not know me, Philip?

0: He who has seen me has seen the Father. How can you say, show us the Father? When I look at the Lord on the cross, I not only see the depth of the love that the eternal Son of God has for you and for me, I see an impossible to believe revelation of God the Father's love. God is not a cruel taskmaster. God is not distant. God is not aloof. God is not holding anything back. He shares with us that which is most precious to himself, namely his own son. He doesn't do that to his son. His son willingly takes that upon himself out of love for the Father and out of solidarity and love for us. So tonight, I just want to reflect a little bit on being spiritual fathers, mindful that once you are a physical father in the active generation, or together with your wife in the active procreation, everything after that is spiritual fatherhood. Biological fatherhood happens quickly. It's everything to follow which requires time. And therefore, it's pretty appropriate or applicable to all of us who are here who are men in a particular way, whether we have kids or not, whether they have kids at home or not, doesn't matter. Because we're all called to be fathers in one way or another. And the simplest way to think of fatherhood, perhaps, is simply to say that to be a father is to be generative. It's to be life-giving. And men and women both are life-giving in different ways. And we participate in God's fatherhood in the way that we do, and women participate in God's creativity in a particularly different way. So what does it mean to be a spiritual father? To be a biological father means to generate biological life, to cooperate with God and one's wife in bringing into existence an immortal soul that is destined to be divinized. If you're a dad, please hear that again. If you have a child, you have cooperated with your wife and the Lord in bringing into existence a being that is destined to be divinized. That should make you tremble. God has placed into your hands somebody whom he has created for heaven. And no one will be more significant for their understanding of him as Father than you. No one. Because they call you Father. Which is why the greatest thing that your son or daughter, if you have children, will ever be able to say to you is, because of you, I have come to understand something of who God is. And I thank you. I've come to know he is compassionate, steadfast, faithful, loving, merciful, generous, true. There. He's a rock. And I know that because the Spirit lives in me and has convicted me of that. But I also know that because you have put a face on it. And it doesn't matter whether we haven't done that very well. Maybe we still got kids at home and we feel like, oh, this is another one of those places where we want to be on guard against being condemned, right? Because that's what the evil one wants to do. God doesn't want to condemn anybody. He just wants to convict us. Doesn't matter whether we got kids still at home and we haven't lived that way yet. God might be trying to break into our lives and remind us of what's really important and what's not tonight. Maybe we got kids, but they're long gone from home. And we're like, oh, I blew that. Nope, you didn't. Because I'm still their dad. And they're still in my life and I'm still in theirs. And so maybe one of the things we show them is, hey, I can change. And if I can change, so can you. And that's encouraging to them. So be on guard against being condemned in any way. So to be a spiritual father means to generate spiritual life in another person. Pope Francis, in another sermon, maybe a year ago or so, simply said that fatherhood is giving life to others. So I just want to concentrate on two texts really quickly and then let you dive into some questions. So the first is what I still think is the most challenging thing I've ever seen on being a father anywhere, which is in a letter that Pope John Paul II wrote on the role of the Christian family in the modern world, known by its Latin title, Familiaris Consortio, and this is paragraph 25. So I want to read this, and I just want to break out a couple things for us to kind of call to mind. St. John Paul II writes this, "Within the conjugal and family communion, the man is called upon to live his gift and role as husband and father. In his wife, he sees the fulfillment of God's intention. It is not good that the man should be alone. I will make him a helper fit for him." We talked about that word a couple weeks ago. "And he makes known his own, the cry of Adam, the first husband. This at last is bone of my bones and flesh of my flesh. Authentic conjugal love presupposes and requires that a man have a profound respect for the equal dignity of his wife. You are not her master, writes St. Ambrose, but her husband. She was not given to you to be your slave, but your wife. Reciprocate her attentiveness to you and be grateful to her for her love. With his wife, a man should live a very special form of personal friendship. As for the Christian, he is called upon to develop a new attitude of love, manifesting toward his wife a charity that is both gentle and strong, like that which Christ has for the church. Love for his wife as mother of their children and love for the children themselves are for the man the natural way of understanding and fulfilling his own fatherhood. Above all, where social and cultural conditions so easily encourage a father to be less concerned with his family, or at any rate less involved in the work of education, efforts must be made to restore socially the conviction that the place and task of the father in and for the family is of unique and irreplaceable importance. As experience teaches, the absence of a father causes psychological and moral imbalance and notable difficulties in family relationships, as does, in contrary circumstances, the oppressive presence of a father, especially where there still prevails the phenomenon of machismo, or a wrong superiority of male prerogatives, which humiliates women and inhibits the development of healthy family relationships. In revealing and in reliving on earth the very fatherhood of God, a man is called upon to ensure the harmonious and united development of all the members of the family. He will perform this task by exercising generous responsibility for the life conceived under the heart of the mother, by a more solicitous commitment to education, a task he shares with his wife, by work which is never a cause of division in the family but promotes its unity and stability, and by the means of the witness he gives of an adult Christian life which effectively introduces the children into the living experience of Christ and the church. That's Familiaris Consortio, paragraph 25. I want to just stress two things. First, the Holy Father writes, the starting point for a dad is a profound respect for the equal dignity of his wife. I think we all know this. We hear it in different places, but you know, for what it's worth, hear it from a confessor and a counselor to children, whether they're in grade school or they're 65 years old and they're still dealing with things that happened when they were young. But the single most important thing that you can give to your children, if you have children, is a sense of safety, which is to say that more than a son or a daughter needs to know that you love them, more than that, they need to know that you love your wife. Because when I know that my dad loves my mom, I'm safe. We're not going anywhere. Nothing's going to happen. And when I don't know that, when home is not restful, when home is chaotic, when home is disordered, my life is tremendously at risk. I can tell this now because my dad is 90 and my mom is 85 and they've been married 64 years and I don't think they're going to break up. So they can hear this, and I don't think they'll be mad at me. But I can remember when I was in high school, so this is probably like 1981, and my mom and dad have always had a tremendous relationship, but they're real, you know, so they have arguments. So it's not like that my mom and dad never fought. They fought a lot. But I never heard them fight like this, ever. And I was in bed, and I heard my dad and my mom go at it in a way that I've never heard them go at it before. And my world collapsed. Like, I was expecting to wake up the next day and to hear that they were getting divorced. And I didn't sleep all night. I think I just cried all night. It was the worst thing I could have heard. And all of the safety of my home, which had always been just that, just crumbled overnight. And for weeks, I was just walking around on eggshells waiting to hear them tell me it was over. And thanks be to God, they didn't. But I hear that same thing over and over and over again from people who are in my office or in a confessional. Don't misunderstand me. That's not to say, because there's people in this room who've gone through the pain and the trauma of divorce, and there can be reasons for it, in fact. Don't let that be a means by which the evil one can condemn anybody in this room. That's not my point. My point is just to say, the greatest gift I can give to my children, if I have children, if I am a dad, is an off-the-chart sense of dignity and respect for my wife. And to make sure that they always hear me honor her in front of them. And when that's not there, then I'm simply not being the man that God has asked me to be. Is it hard? Is it more than hard? Is it impossible? Yep. Marriage is impossible. That's the biblical truth. Jesus talks about marriage. He talks about how divorce can't happen. The response of the apostles when Jesus says that divorce can't happen, they turn and look at him and says, if that's the case, then it's better not to marry. That's their response. That's the human response. You got to be kidding. One man, one woman, for life, till death do you part? Nah, not going to happen. I can't do that. And the Lord says, in essence, you're right, you can't. That's why, going back to the nuptial blessing that we talked about in the week one, that's why God doesn't just encourage us, God gives us grace, he gives us power, he gives us strength, so that we can do what humans on our own, in our fallen condition, cannot do. This isn't difficult, this is impossible. It's worth just acknowledging that. And then to say, okay, Lord, give me what it is that I need to be the man that you made me to be. And next week we'll zero in on what it is we need to do as women to be what we want to be. So safety's key. The second thing I just want to highlight, the mission and the task of fatherhood, some of you have heard this said many times before because I think I stress it a lot, but the mission and the task of fatherhood is nothing less than this, to relive and reveal on earth the fatherhood of God. You thought the first thing was impossible. If you're a man and you have children, or if you're a man and you will have children one day, this is the task. This is the mission. This is what God gave you sons and daughters for. It's what he gave me, care of those who I have the care of, spiritually speaking, to reveal and to relive on earth the very fatherhood of God. And he identifies four ways that a man is called to do that. Let me list them first and then just make a quick comment on each of them. First, exercising generous responsibility for the children. Second, by a more solicitous commitment to education. Third, by a work that promotes stability and unity in the family instead of division. And fourth, the witness of an adult Christian life to the kids. So we'll go back through these. Let me just say something really quick on each of them. So the first of the four ways that John Paul identifies a man is called to reveal and relive on earth the very fatherhood of God is by exercising a generous responsibility for the children. Meaning what? Well, I might put it this way. Meaning invest in them. And invest in them in a particular way by encouraging them. I'll never forget, before I was ordained, the man who was kind of a spiritual father to me at the time said something to me which I didn't know yet. I only knew it from my own life, but I didn't know it from the life of dealing with anybody. But it certainly, as a confessor and as a counselor for 18 years or whatever, I've come to become convinced of myself. He used to say, John, most people don't really think there's that much good in them. We all walk around with these great images up and facades, but we're really insecure. And deep down, people are afraid if they really knew who we were, like they would leave the table. Or if they knew what we've done, or they know what we think, or they know what we dream or fantasize about, or whatever it might be, or whatever we struggle with. So our task, he was talking to me as a priest, our task in a particular way is to find the good in people and then hold it up and say, Janine, you have this inside you and it's really good. And I just want you to know I see it. I've often thought that's one of the most significant things that a man can do at home with your children. If you're a dad, especially if you've got children who are home, who are still in a school age or whatnot, that means you necessarily have to discipline them because children are barbarians. And your task is to civilize them, right? I'm just an adult barbarian. But they are. Children are barbarians, and we're supposed to try to civilize them. They're rebellious little snots. They're not born into the world cute and innocent. They're born into the world with a fallen, broken, rebellious human nature. That's the reality. You got a two-year-old? You know that. You ever had a two-year-old? You know that. You especially knew that when the two-year-old had a one-year-old brother or sister. So as a result of that, that means you got to correct and discipline all the time, right? But there's a challenge that's all they ever hear from you is discipline and correction. So we have to do that. I mean, it's no small part of training people and of guiding people and of being a genuine figure of authority to correct, to form, to mold, to say no, to say why. But we have to balance that with being very deliberate and being very intentional about making sure that our children hear us say to them, Blaze, you got this, and gosh, as your dad, I just want to say I see it and I love it. And the result of that is like the son's shoulders go back. Like my dad loves me. Not because I had 32 points in the basketball game. My dad just loves me. Don't honor them for their accomplishments. Don't honor them like you got a 4.2. I am so proud of you. That's important. That's fine. But don't let all of their honoring simply be because of what it is that they've achieved. Honor them for who they are, what you see in them. Like the way they helped out around the house, the way they did something for somebody in the neighborhood, the way they said something to one of the kids on the way home from school, whatever it might have been. So exercise a generous responsibility for children. Second, by a more solicitous commitment to education. You know, some of us here are really gifted in math, some of us here are really gifted in science or English or history, whatever. That's not what he means. He means religious education. A more solicitous commitment to education. The single greatest gift that a dad can give to his son or daughter, together with his wife, is to hand on the gift of faith. Now, to be sure, there's a lot of us in this room who have adult kids who don't appear to have a whole lot of faith. So here's again the evil one's accusation, you blew it. Nope, they're a rebellious child. Could you have been better? Yep, who couldn't have? You're not Joseph and Mary. So what? You know, everybody could have been better. My mom and dad were saints, and I was a hellion. And it wasn't their fault. It was my fault. But we still have a task of trying to live our life in such a way that it just makes it kind of obvious to our children as they're growing up. Like, even if they're not living a Christian life, gosh, mom and dad just look a lot happier. They got more peace. They got more joy. There's something attractive, even if it repels me at the same time. Because I don't want to submit because I want to be God. But if we live our lives in such a way that's intended to be provocative, well, that's a great thing. And maybe one day, they may not say it to you. Maybe they'll say it to a friend of theirs, or they'll say it to another older person who they've come to know. But it will be because of your witness of the faith that they will come back to the faith. And again, it doesn't matter what age we might be right now. And especially for us as men, if we have sons, no one, I mean no one's impact is more meaningful than ours regarding faith. Dad goes to church, son goes to church. Dad doesn't go to church, mom goes to church. Kid's not going to church, most likely. Because dad's modeled for me what a man is. Man doesn't go to church. Faith's weak, it's for women, it's whatever. It's not masculine, it's not strong, it's not virile. Third thing, this is hard, I think. The third way, John Paul says, that we reveal and relive on earth the very fatherhood of God is by a work that promotes stability and unity in the family instead of division. Here's one of the reasons why this is hard, and anytime we speak like this, it's dangerous because I might say something that could be taken too far, so I pray I won't. This isn't the case for every man, and some of this certainly is the case for many of you who are my sisters here. But by and large, for men, I think most of my brothers would say this. As exhausting as work is, as draining as work can be, we love to work. I love to work. It's life-giving, even as it's exhausting. And it's not a means to an end. So it's not just the means by which I can provide for the family. I mean, a huge part of the motive is because a man wants to provide big time for his family, for his wife, and for his kids. But it's not just a means. In the same way that a woman participates in God's creativity by giving life, by giving birth, by nurturing a child in a way that only you can, that a man can't relate to. So a man participates in God's generativity in a particular way by working. Of course, women work. That's not my point. But it's just to say that oftentimes much of the tension that happens in a home is over this issue. Work, which can easily become, unfortunately, a cause of division and instability as opposed to unity and stability. And so as a guy, we can't just go, well, I just love to work. You just got to understand that. That doesn't fly. But as a woman, you can't just go, how come you do so many hours? Well, because we really find life doing it. The challenge for us as men is we pour out our lives all day long at work, those of us who are working, we come home and we're exhausted, and the temptation is, I'm going to kick back. But if you've got kids at home, you can't kick back. Like, now you actually got to start. It was great what you did at work, but your kids didn't see you at work unless it was like bring your son to work day. So most of us don't know what our dads do. I just know my dad gets up, he leaves early, he comes back, and then he was gone all day. Like, I don't know what he does. But he's home now, and I want to do something with him. So I want to play. Problem is, dad's exhausted. Dad wants to watch a game, or he wants to read, or he wants to do something. And I get that, but here's the problem. You can't. I mean, you can't all the time, right? I mean, you can certainly, you got to be real, huh? You got to go, hey, you know what? Dad needs like 20 minutes. I'll be with you in just a little bit. But we have to be on with our kids because no one else can be the dad. There is no other dad, or at least you don't want there to be another dad, right? So give time to the kids. Or there might be another dad. That came out differently than I intended it. Yeah, Holy Spirit's working, that's right. We don't want the other spirit working. I tell this story often because it's one of the greatest ways I can honor my dad, but the most powerful example I ever saw this was when Chrysler was falling apart and my dad had to fly back and forth to Washington, D.C. Well, he didn't have to. He was in Washington, D.C. for, I don't know, 2-3 months. He could have just stayed there and come home on weekends. I mean, we lived in Detroit. But he didn't stay there and come home on weekends. My dad, every single day for 60 to 90 days, got up in the morning, got on a plane, went to Mass, stayed meeting with senators all day long and with people in the White House, got on a plane at 10 o'clock at night, flew home to be with my mom and with me, because I was the only one at home at the time, woke up the next morning and did it all over again, every day, for 60 days, simply so he would be home. Was that an inconvenience? You better believe it. But did it leave, obviously, an indelible impression on my mind? It told me what I was worth. Like, my dad thinks I'm worth coming home for, even if I'm in bed. You know, I got to stay up. He'd walk in the door. Hey, you know, it was exciting for me because dad was coming home late. I get to stay up. And then I went right to bed. I mean, I never saw him. But I knew he was home. I knew he cared. I knew he cared about my mom. And it created stability. It created a sense of peace. Now, we don't all have the luxury of being able to do that. I understand that. That's not reality for everybody. But it does make us ask, what is it that I might be able to do to make sure that my work life is a cause of stability and not a cause of instability? The last of the four ways that the Pope talks about, the witness of an adult Christian life to the kids. Meaning what? Meaning show them what a disciple of Jesus looks like. Show them. Example. Don't pray so that your children will see or hear you pray, but pray in such a way that your children see and hear you pray. In other words, don't do it simply so that you can boast of it to them, but by all means, do it in such a way that you show them a man prays, a man reads scripture, a man kneels, a man goes to church, a man's careful with the entertainment that he watches. Show them that. Give them an example of the normalcy of faith. Because again, it's irreplaceable. Just live a life of integrity. Be intentional about how you talk at dinner. That doesn't mean you always talk about faith things, but like, look for opportunities to talk about things. What's going on in the culture? What you heard at Mass? What God said to you in prayer? Something that jumped out at you in your scripture reading? Whatever it might be. Just make it normal, like meld it in with everything else. Honey, dinner's really great. Reminds me of something I just read the other day in scripture, you know. Find ways to get creative, you know. Jesus said, don't throw pearls in front of swine. That's what it reminds me of. This is really wonderful food, honey. Why are we wasting it on them? Well, why are you wasting it on me? Last thing. I think this is the most powerful prayer that a priest or a deacon can utter outside of Mass. There's three blessings on an occasion of a baptism. There's a blessing over the mom, and there's a blessing of the dad, and there's a blessing of the whole congregation that's assembled there. This is the blessing over the dad. If you're a dad and you got a pen, I would write this in your Bible. It's that kind of blessing. Like, I have a similar kind of thing analogous for me as a priest in my Bible. That's just meant to be a constant reminder of what it is that God has asked of and entrusted to me. So the prayer goes like this. God is the Father of all life, human and divine. May he bless you, the father of Patrick, Sarah, Elise, Stephen. Together with your wife, you will be the first teachers of your child of the ways of faith. May you also be the best of teachers, bearing witness to the faith by what you say and what you do in Christ Jesus our Lord. Don't just be the first, be the best. I don't mean this because women don't have this, I just mean this because I don't know how a woman thinks, but I know how a man thinks. And every man wants to be great. Every man wants to be great. And the Lord's just reminding us in this prayer the greatness that as fathers anyway, we should strive for. I can't control what my children are going to become. That's on them, right? But I can control what kind of image I'm going to be. And to the degree that I strive with all my heart to surrender to God and to let him flow through me, to be intentional and deliberate in doing some of the things that St. John Paul talks about, or whatever it is that the Lord shows us when we pray, then please, God, we'll hear our children say to us too, Dad, you've helped me know God, and I can't thank you enough for that. If you are a son or a daughter here, and that's true for you, and your father's still alive, I would encourage you to write him and tell him that. If you're a son or daughter here, and your father is not alive, I might encourage you to go up into the chapel after we're done tonight and just kneel down in front of the Blessed Sacrament, and mindful that there, especially in a unique way, when we're in the presence of the Lord, we're really in communion with all of our brothers and sisters who, whether they're here on earth or not, they're there with us in a unique way. I'd say to your dad there, Dad, thank you for helping me know who God is. And I pray right now that you're beholding him face to face. And I can't wait to join you. Pray for me in my life that I'll be something of like what you were for me. Okay. Got three questions for the table, and then maybe a couple things to think about over the course of the week. So first, what concrete things can we do to encourage our children as men? And ladies, this would be a great thing for you to offer to us too, you know, so this isn't something that we want to make a one-sided conversation here. There's a book some of you have read, we've recommended it before, by Meg Meeker, called Strong Fathers, Strong Daughters. If you've got daughters and you're a dad, it's the greatest book I know for reading with regards to the relationship between a dad and his daughter. But sometimes, because we just don't know, we really need you to help us understand what would be helpful to communicate to our daughters if we've got daughters. So weigh in on this. What concrete things can we do to encourage our children as men? Second, what are some concrete ways we as men can make sure our work is not a cause for division in the home? Ladies, if you're sitting at a table with your husband right now, do not answer that question. You have that question at home, okay? It's worth talking about, but not at the table in front of other people. Or no one might come back next week. Third, what are some concrete ways as a father I can demonstrate and hand on faith to my children? And here's a great place just for us to share different ideas, you know, with each other. Then, in addition to those, let me just toss out two other things. So for my brothers with kids, whether you have kids at home or not, something to think about or to focus on. I often give this as a penance. My understanding of a penance is something to get me out of a bad habit and into a good habit. That's how I usually offer penances. Like, it doesn't do any good for me to say three Hail Marys. It's good to pray the Hail Mary. But that's probably not going to correct what it is I just confessed. I would prefer a confessor who actually hears my sin and then says, okay, I heard your sin. Let's work on X to correct Y. This is the bad habit that you brought to me. Here's something to help with the good habit. And oftentimes, our bad habits are how we speak. We were impatient, we were cross, we were unkind, we were whatever. So if that's the case, if that's the bad habit that I'm in, I was disrespectful to my wife or my kids, so let's work on a good habit. Let's be really intentional and deliberate this week about, hey, I'm going to go out of my way every single day to make sure that before the day ends, I say something to my wife or to my son or my daughter or all my children to let them know how much they mean to me. If you're married, that is what you promised, right? We will love and honor each other all the days of our life. One of the most powerful ways I can do that is how we speak. That's why God gave me the gift of speech, or at least one of them. So be deliberate and intentional about honoring my wife and children each day. And then finally, something maybe to do in prayer. And again, maybe especially for us men. Since I need to know who the Father is before I can do fatherly things, let's just be really intentional in our prayer every day, and maybe for the course of this week, till we get together next week, and just say to Jesus, Jesus, show me the Father. Help me to know the Father. Help me to know who he is. Help me to know his love. Help me to know his strength. Help me to know his compassion so that I can better demonstrate it, so I can better reveal and relive it here on earth.
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3: On October 2nd, 1979, New York City was visited by Archbishop Sheen's old friend, the newly elected Pope John Paul II.
4: So many people were there. The church was crowded, maybe 4,000 or 5,000 people there.
3: As the Pope entered St. Patrick's Cathedral, someone led a very feeble Archbishop Sheen forward to meet him.
5: He knew the Pope as the man John Paul and as the vicar of Christ. He was meeting Christ there.
6: And yet, the Pope embraced him and did not allow him to kneel down in front of him. He had such a tremendous esteem of the bishop.
7: The picture captures it all. The Holy Father holds him in his arms, and of course that huge, vast, magnificent cathedral stood up and applauded. Fulton Sheen was an icon of the best of American Catholicism, and the Holy Father affirmed that.
4: I was 15 feet away from him. It was a special moment in my life.
3: As they embraced, the Pope spoke into the ears of Fulton Sheen a blessing and an affirmation.
5: You have written and spoken well of the Lord Jesus Christ. You are a loyal son of the church. And that's what he wanted to be. And to have it come from Peter was important to him.
8: What was stripped away in that moment, it wasn't about the TVME or the radio messages or the 60 books. It was about what he wrote and what he said and how he lived his life.
9: It's the culmination of a whole life when the Pope can embrace you and say, you've been a loyal son of the church, and he was.
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13: The JP2 weather for the Imperial Valley. I'm nowcast meteorologist Jim Vaughn. For tonight, mostly clear skies, low around 87. Tuesday, partly to mostly sunny and very hot, high around 114. Tuesday night, mostly clear, low around 86. And Wednesday, mostly sunny and very hot, high around 113. 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
2: Well, good evening and welcome back to the Journey Home program. I'm your host, John Mark Grody, and here on EWTN, we have this great privilege on the Journey Home program to hear a story, to hear the good work that the Lord has done in our lives. And tonight we're joined by Dr. Tory Backham, former Episcopal priest, and he's now the director of the Benedictine Center for Family Life in Atchison, Kansas. Doctor,
3: good to meet you.
2: Thanks for coming on the show tonight and for sharing your story. I really appreciate you being here for that.
3: Thank you.
2: Yeah, I'm going to step way back and let you begin. Where does your particular journey with the Lord begin?
3: Well, it begins pretty close to where I am now. It's in Kansas. I'm a fifth generation Kansan. Both of my parents are from Kansas. Their parents were from Kansas. Their parents were from Kansas. My dad's side is largely Baptist. My mother came from a long line of Quakers. Her father and that whole line were Quakers, and we can trace the lineage back to some of the early settlers who were abolitionists. So these are the groups of people that moved out from Pennsylvania and the East Coast to stop the spread of slavery. Wow. Kind of over our dead bodies was their attitude. My mom started going to the Episcopal Church before I came onto the scene, but then she stepped out of church. That might have had a little influence on my becoming an Episcopalian when I was in my early 20s. So it started in Kansas. There was some devotion, especially among my grandparents. I told you about my grandfather, who's Quaker farmer. My grandmother was a Baptist. She had 10 children. I tell people she wasn't Catholic. She was old school Baptist.
2: Yeah.
3: A very saintly woman, had a huge influence on my life. Loved her deeply. And 8 of her children were girls. And one of them became really close to, she was the only one who married outside of Protestantism into the Catholic Church. And I spent a good bit of time with her when I was growing up. She had an important influence on my life. So that was kind of the journey, Heinz 57, Protestantism in the middle of the United States. Certainly not agnostic, but not everybody was practicing.
2: Yeah. Was there a particular church or group that you attended growing up?
3: Well, through my elementary years, I was largely unchurched. My parents separated when I was young. Okay. My brother and I moved to Kansas City, and we lived with our mom. And so we were largely unchurched the years we lived in Kansas City. I think there was a Nazarene church bus that came by the apartment complex where we lived, and we went to Sunday school or vacation Bible school. We moved to Texas to live with our father, who was Baptist, so we started attending what I call was an interdenominational Baptist youth group. The thing I learned about, Texas, though, is that everybody's Baptist, even the Catholics, and so it was just the culture. And so we kind of made our way into the faith. Mm-hmm. I was baptized in the Baptist church. Mm-hmm. And spent the next few years. While I was in college, I was in a Baptist college, but I started exploring Anglicanism, partly through the writings of, Lewis and, the usual suspects, yeah. C.S. Lewis and John Stott. So I went to an Episcopal seminary in Pittsburgh, not as a postulant, but just to explore. Mm-hmm. And while I was there, I became an Episcopalian.
2: Okay.
3: Yeah.
2: Up to this point, would you say that you were still sort of nominally generally Christian, or had you had a come to Christ moment?
3: Yeah, well, I'm just tied in with the baptism. I encountered the resurrected Christ.
2: Right.
3: And so, yeah, and I was Baptist, Baptists believe in what they call believer's baptism. And so you had to have a profession of faith, you had to have a testimony. Mm-hmm. And I did have those. The Baptist quasi-Baptist, it was an ecumenical youth group, sure. Was very influential. I don't know if you've seen the new movie out, Jesus Revolution.
4: I have not yet.
3: But that was on the tail end of that. Gotcha. That came to Texas. So Keith Green was a well-known musician, and Leonard Ravenhill was this holiness preacher, and they English holiness preacher, and they set up shop in Lindale, Texas, which is about halfway between Dallas and Tyler in East Texas. And so my girlfriend, who was Catholic, and myself, we would meet there for this youth group Bible study, and young people from all over East Texas would come. Wow. Keith Green would play the piano, and Leonard Ravenhill would give an exhortation. So that was a very intense time. I really received my call into the ministry during that time. My girlfriend, who was Catholic, became a Wycliffe Bible translator,
4: wow,
3: which she's done her whole life. And we've remained friends. And so we kind of laugh how she kind of started working with the evangelicals and I become Catholic. So
4: yeah.
3: But that was a spiritually rich time.
4: Yeah.
3: It was authentic. It was real. There were some deficits, you know, sacramental deficit, a deficit of not being connected to the Catholic Church. Mm. But I could never say it wasn't real.
4: Yeah, absolutely.
3: Yeah.
4: So you had a real call to a sense of call to ministry. Now, why did that not end up? Did you consider becoming a Baptist minister or kind of that?
3: No. I was never.
4: How'd you get turned in the sort of the Episcopalian direction?
3: Well, yeah, I was never a good Baptist. I mean, that was part of the problem, and we don't want to go there. You know, I was exploring options. You know, so no, I thought about. I was good with languages. I thought about being a Wycliffe Bible translator. Actually, I went to Wycliffe. They had these summer institutes of linguistics programs. I studied at a university for a while to study linguistics, thinking I might do that. I never could see myself as a Baptist pastor. I just felt like I would fail miserably. And I'm sure I would have. And but it was during that season of discernment, well, do I become a missionary? And I would go home and work on my grandfather's farm, picking apples. He had an apple orchard, and doing a lot of praying and thinking, and I was also reading all these Episcopalian books, Anglican books, C.S. Lewis.
4: Oh, right, yeah.
3: And Stott, Chesterton, his both pre- and post-Catholic books.
4: Yeah.
3: And
4: why did those spark your interest? What were they? Where did they fit in kind of your world?
3: Well, I think, you know, I don't think Catholicism was a possibility for me at that time, because I didn't know any Catholics, really, other than this one aunt who lived in another part of the country, though I was drawn to her. I remember once she said to me, "Tori, the Baptist taught me Jesus, but Catholics made him beautiful to me." I never forgot that. I mean, it was like the best apologetic. But I didn't know Catholics, except for this girlfriend. And my dad was deeply anti-Catholic, and, you know, viscerally so. And I think Anglicanism was the closest I could get to Anglicanism without totally destroying our relationship. And even becoming Anglican really put a strain on our relationship, but it survived. I mean, that story gets better later on. Sure. So there were those factors, just geography, what was available. I could attend Episcopal churches without being disowned. And, you know, I didn't know enough, frankly. I just didn't know enough. But I kept, you know, looking and searching. And then I studied church history. And the more I studied church history, I started questioning some of the narrative that I had been taught early on.
4: Sure.
3: I remember taking a class. I was for 1 year in a Baptist seminary before I went to the Episcopal seminary. And I took a class with really a wonderful teacher. I still am delighted by him. Tom Nettles is his name, and he taught many years at Southern Seminary, but he taught a class on patristics. And I remember reading this book on patristics. And at the end of the semester, I'll never forget these, he said, because a lot of us are scratching our heads, like, you know, I never heard this in Baptist Sunday school class, you know. So he asked, well, how many of y'all think these early church fathers were Christian, that like knew the gospel? Because I mean, that was the kind of the conversation in the class.
4: Right.
3: And I raised my hand and I looked around and I was the only one in the class. And that was like, I go, wow,
4: Yeah.
3: You know, I wasn't willing to say I agreed with them on everything, but I wasn't at all willing to say these guys aren't Christian. I mean, I knew enough to know, you know, it's really hard to be a revisionist when you're being persecuted, you know, when your faith is going to might cost you your life. That's not when you go into revisionism.
4: Yeah.
3: You know, so that was an interesting moment.
4: Yeah.
3: And I've had that moment over the years in different groups of Protestantism about, well, like, yeah, I really do think John Paul II is a Christian. Yeah. Not only that, I think he's actually probably right about almost everything. You know, so I've had that experience over the years as I've taken the journey.
4: Sure.
3: And in fact, you know, that's a lot of what you have to do when you take the journey is repent of a lot of past inadequate solutions.
4: Mm. Yeah, you got to be open, right? It's like the beginning of the Gospel of Mark, Christ's first words there, repent and believe the gospel.
3: Yeah.
4: It's not the other way around. There has to be an initial repentance of just being open to maybe I'm wrong. Maybe there's more that God wants to give me. You know?
3: Yeah, absolutely. Absolutely. Yeah, I mean, so, you know, I mentioned my father's, we got his, he approached death a few years ago. You know, he told me he knew I was a man of God, was sorry that he opposed my spiritual journey as much as he had, which was kind of giving me tacit permission to go on. He didn't know I was thinking about the Catholic Church. I mean, we had lived so far apart that there was no reason to, you know, tell him those things. And I didn't want to give him heartburn. And so, but I felt like that was kind of a permission. And I started my process into the Catholic Church about a year after he died.
4: Wow. Mm-hmm. So backing it up a little bit, so you entered, when did you approach that Episcopal seminary and enter that ministry?
3: Great question. That was in the 80s, mid-80s, early to mid-80s. I had a great class by a really godly mentor, John Rogers. He was Karl Barth's last PhD student. And he taught a class on the atonement. They had these January terms, and I loved it. And I loved my years at that seminary. It was the great, wonderful bridge for kind of a renegade, messed up Baptist who didn't know what he really was, but just knew he wasn't Baptist. That was a great place for me to enter more fully into the world of the Church Fathers, into kind of a historical consciousness, though I would say that I would want to press them to enter more fully into the history of the church, but really good people, solid. I still have many friends in that world, that camp.
4: We're speaking tonight with Dr. Tori Backham, former Episcopal priest. So it was a good experience at that seminary, and you ended up becoming a priest.
3: Yeah, my first job was in Little Rock, Arkansas. This was in the 80s. Bill and Hillary Clinton, where Bill was the governor, and he lived two blocks from me. My boss, who really became one of the most important men and mentors of my life, his name was Joel Pugh. He was the dean of the cathedral. He had been a chaplain at Oxford University, I think the first American to ever do so. Rhodes Scholar, like Bill Clinton. So he and Bill were friends of sorts. So I tell people Little Rock is where I got my real education. I learned a lot from Joel, learned a lot from the people. And from there, I went to Kansas City again, which is my boyhood home. And I met Elizabeth, my wife, who was practicing law and waiting for me to show up. And we met and married within 8 months. And but I probably would have married her sooner. But I thought, you know, I got to at least wait 8 months. I'm an Episcopal priest. I had some lech from Arkansas coming into Kansas City. I didn't want that story. So but no, we knew each other, knew right away. Of course, we were in our 30s, so we were older. And we had our first two daughters in Kansas City. And then that's when the Episcopal Church started to the early stages of its implosion around the doctrine of marriage. And that's when I first was encountered with the question, you know, what is the nature of Christian marriage? And I realized I was woefully inadequate. Yeah. I was not prepared for that question. I actually, it was in Kansas City that somebody handed me a book by this new young Polish Pope, John Paul II, Crossing the Threshold of Hope. And I crossed a an epistemological threshold at that point, because I mean, this I encountered a mind I'd never encountered before. He thought differently. He's not a linear thinker. He's a spherical thinker, and he's a poet. So even when he's writing prose, it's like poetry. I only understood about half of it because I had no background in Thomism or personalism, which are the categories out of which he thinks. So I had it started me on a journey of reading Aquinas and reading personalist philosophy to try to really just try to understand it better because I was mesmerized. And I continued that for many years, partly out of interest, partly more than interest, but I didn't really have an existential drive to do it until I was in D.C. Then it became no longer theoretical, you know.
4: Yeah.
3: So that was a really important chapter and phase.
4: Okay.
3: Yeah.
4: Yeah, up to this point, I mean, you said you encountered this issue with marriage, but beyond marriage, you know, in terms of doctrine in general, like, what was your sense up to this point about the differences in doctrine, even between your upbringing and your Episcopalianism? Was it just, what did you make of those up to that point?
3: You know, I don't like to use this term, but I think in this instance it fits. You know, conservatives just, like, we receive traditions and we live out of them without thinking so much about them, right? And then they're challenged. And then you go, well, why do I believe that? You know, why do I believe that marriage is between a man and a woman? You know, because you never had any reason to question it, right?
4: Right.
3: And so so then you have to go back and you have to start reading. And of course, you read the scriptures, but you read the great minds that have interacted with it, with the teaching. And that's what I did. And I, because it was tacit knowledge, you know, that's why I don't think I was ever taught really anything about it. Cause it was like, well, of course, nobody questions this. Right. Well, that we were, you know, and there I was in the vortex of it. I was in the one Protestant denomination that was going to war over it.
4: Right.
3: And so I started looking around for, well, who makes sense? Who's helping me to answer my own questions? And of course, see, I had this background of a broken home. And a lot that went on there that we don't need to get into, but it primed me to have a real sensitivity because I several generations of broken homes, I understood what it did to children, and all of my siblings were affected by it deeply. I was affected by it. So it wasn't theoretical, you know, and I was soon I was going to have to make decisions about who would I marry, who would I not marry, and can I even be in a place like this, you know, and that's when I realized I had to go deeper, and the person who took me by my hand and led me deeper was St. John Paul II.
4: Right.
3: Even before I knew what was going on.
4: Sure.
3: You know,
4: yeah. So what happened next? At this point, you're still a priest, and you're married, now you have kids there.
3: Yeah, I went to Asbury Seminary to do a

0: Dame, did his doctorate at Notre Dame. So, I mean, I read more Catholic missiologists than I did Protestant in that program. So that, you know, continued the development. And I also, there was a wonderful Methodist sage. He was a retired president of Asbury College, you know, that's been in the news recently because of the revival. But his name is Dennis Kinlaw. He would tell you in his later life that John Paul II was the most influential theologian in his life. And so once a month we would gather together, he and I, and we read through different works of John Paul II. I still hadn't hit an existential crisis, you know, but I was more and more leaning into this man's thought world. So that was great. And those were special years. And that is a community I still love and am close to. The president of Asbury Seminary is a really fine man by the name of Tim Tennant. He's been really a wonderful friend as I've made this journey into the Catholic Church.
1: Okay. So did you complete your PhD there?
0: I did. And then I got called to a church outside of D.C., in the D.C. area, that was one of these churches that broke away from the Episcopal Church to form a new Anglican body. And I went to serve that congregation, and I was there for 13 years.
1: Okay.
0: Yeah.
1: So 13 years. I mean, in all that time, especially being drawn more and more to JP2, you were still comfortable with all that. It didn't cause an existential crisis yet. What happened next?
0: Well, I mean, the issue within Anglicanism continued to be at a low boil. Yeah. And of course, the cultural issues there in D.C., they continued. And then in my own parish, they continued. So I inherited a number of crises, some legal crises, clergy sexual crises. And that just brought me to a place that I had to go deeper. And I went deep into John Paul II. I remember I had some friends in London. I said to them, I said, here's what I'm struggling with in my parish. These are things I've inherited. And the only person who was helping me with them was actually the Episcopal bishop that I was in a lawsuit with. And it's wild. And Washington Post did a story on it, two stories on it, one in 2011, another in 2020. Then the New York Times did a story on it. So when you're pastoring a church and you have papers doing stories on you, it's a whole new world. But these friends in London, they said, Tori, you need to go see Don Renzo. I said, Don who? And they said, no, he's an Italian priest, Don Renzo Benetti. And I got on a plane to Rome to go see this man because these friends who I had great respect for said he can help you through this. Mm-hmm. And now when you're an Anglican priest in D.C. and you get on a plane to go to Rome for help, you know you're in trouble. I was in trouble. And so Don Renzo, I went to a retreat that he did in Sacrofano right outside of Rome, and he has this network of domestic churches. Couples that he mentors and teaches. He basically is a master pedagogue, and he's taken John Paul II's philosophical anthropology and he's put it in the reach of the laity. Wow. So I walk into this room and it's literally like 300 families, and it was just so beautiful, John Mark, and I felt like I'd died and gone to heaven. You know, and as I used to say, as an Anglican pastor, I didn't think that could happen in Rome. And it was like it's like Jesus's parable, the pearl of great price. I realized at that point I had to give up everything to possess that.
1: Yeah.
0: So over the next 5 years, I brought him to my parish every year to teach. Wow. That, you know, went so-so. Mm-hmm. But I went over there every year. I went to Rome, went to Bovalone where he lived, and he really mentored me. And I think by that time, intellectually, I had converted. But emotionally, psychologically, and I'm also stubborn, you know, I really, by this time, the Archbishop of Canterbury had appointed me to a post called the Six Preachers of Canterbury Cathedral. And he wanted me to be an agent of reconciliation between the dissidents and him. And I did my best to do that, did not succeed. And so, yeah, I just realized that Anglicanism, and I told this to the Archbishop. I mean, I went to him in person to resign and told him I was converting. Mm-hmm. And actually the Episcopal Bishop, who I had been in a lawsuit with, came with me, you know, because he also walked with me on this.
1: Yeah.
0: And I just said, I don't.

0: believe in the Anglican project anymore. And I'm not angry. I'm not upset. I believe the Catholic Church is telling the truth. All the things that I care about, the things that I've given my life to understand and to live, I said, I think they're telling the truth. That doesn't mean I think every bishop is telling the truth and every person with Catholic. But I'm just saying the church as the church, I think it's holding the truth together. And the truth is more, and maybe more importantly, the truth is holding it.
1: Yeah.
0: And so he was wonderful. And he said, Tori, if I were in your shoes, I'd probably do the same thing. He's a beautiful man.
1: Yeah.
0: And as you know, he's close friends with Pope Francis, that's a whole other thing. But, he was really good to me and very kind, very pastoral. And that was hugely helpful. And as was the Episcopal Bishop of Virginia. Yeah. So,
1: well, let's pause there for a little break and pick it up and see all the fallout from that, that revelation, that connection there. We'll be back in just a couple minutes to hear the rest of Dr. Tori Bachum's story. I want to remind you that if you have a story, if you're a convert to the Catholic Church, we'd love to hear it. We'd love to know, where you came from. We'd love to hear what went on and how you ended up as a Catholic. And so check out chnetwork.org. We've got a newsletter there. We've got a contact form. We'd love to, again, hear from you and hear about your own journey to the Catholic Church. We'll be back again in just a couple minutes to hear the rest of Dr. Tori Bachum's story. See you then.

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2: I want to thank you very much for what you have done for us these years as we converted to Catholicism 2 years ago, and you had a huge influence on us, the information that we got from you. So I do want to say a huge thank you for this show.
3: So I'm listening, and I'm a new listener to this station, and I'm actually going to get a lot of friends to listen to this station. I'm so excited.
4: Welcome back to the Journey Home program. We're entering the second half of our hour tonight, speaking with Dr. Tory Bachum, a former Episcopal priest. And we're going to talk about it more in a little bit here, but he's the director of Benedictine Center for Family Life in Atchison, Kansas. When we left off, you had just approached the Archbishop of Canterbury, along with your Episcopal bishop, to tell them that you felt you could no longer be Anglican.
5: Right.
4: Yeah.
5: Yeah. And like I said, they were both great about it. Bishop Shannon Johnston, the Episcopal bishop, when I left Virginia, and though I wasn't under his jurisdiction any longer, we were close friends, and he gave me two commemorative coins, one at the beginning of John Paul II's pontificate and one at the end that had been minted in Krakow.
4: Wow.
5: And it was a very moving, and it was out of his own personal collection. And so that was an important, turning point.
4: Yeah.
5: But I left with their blessing, mm-hmm. and I was grateful for that.
4: And did you have where was your family in all this? What did your wife think about this?
5: Well, my wife was taking the journey with me, but her route was not John Paul II or the Polish Catholic Church. It was a Salesian spirituality, Jane de Chantal, St. Francis de Sales.
4: Yeah.
5: And of course, he was the Bishop of Geneva on the early stages of the Reformation. So Martin Bucer was the pastor of Geneva. This is just after Calvin died, And so he set up shop in Annecy, France.
4: Yeah.
5: We're going to go there this summer. Our oldest daughter's getting married in Germany. So after the wedding, we're going to go to Annecy, France,
4: wow.
5: and do a pilgrimage. So that was her route. And she went very deep into Salesian spirituality while we were in D.C. The head of the International Order of Oblates was her spiritual director. And so she was great for me because, he was the great peacemaker, and he was 200 years ahead of his time at least, and 300 maybe, I don't know. And she would say, "Can I get a load of this?" And she'd give me something to read, and saying, you need to take this on, because we were in a very conflicted, angry moment in the life of Anglicanism mm-hmm. In that part of the world. So I would like to say that I learned all the lessons that he had to teach. I don't think I did, but he helped me. I would have done worse than without him. So that was, she was like, she was totally in. My daughters are in different places. They're young adults. One of them, I think, will become Catholic. She's on that journey, goes to Mass regularly, obviously doesn't receive communion, but the other two, it's more challenging. The youngest went with me to Poland this last March. At the end of the trip, she came up on the bus, she was the photographer for the group, and she came up and she said, "Daddy, I now understand why you do what you do. I understand why you took this journey."
4: Yeah.
5: Yeah. So that was a special moment.
4: That's beautiful.
5: You get at a certain age with your children that you can't really explain stuff to them.
4: Right.
5: They just have to see it for themselves. Mm-hmm. So when people go with me to Poland, they understand why I do what I do. Mm.
4: So you left that meeting, and what was the process there from You had to. You mean you resigned there? Join RCIA, or what was the process of entering the Catholic Church?
5: Yeah. Well, Father Paul Scalia and Father Dominic Legge, who's one of the Dominicans in D.C., they accompanied us. Father Dominic Legge took us through the catechism, kind of his version of personal catechesis. And it was Father Scalia who introduced me to Archbishop Naumann and Steve Minnis at Benedictine. I remember I came to his office once. I said, you know, I think we're supposed to convert. I want to convert, but I have no idea how to do it. And I'm really encumbered, and I don't think it's going to be easy. And he said, well, I was just in Kansas City, and they were looking for somebody like you.
4: Yeah.
5: So that was in 2018, and that was before I had the meeting with the Archbishop. Yeah. But I had the March meeting with Archbishop in November of 2019. And so... So we were talking, and then the position in Kansas City opened up in Atchison at Benedictine College. So we came. Then COVID hit, like right in the middle of that kind of transition. So it took us a while to get out there. We didn't get out there until the summer of 2020. But I actually started my job in February of 2020.
4: Wow.
5: Yeah.
4: That's really wonderful. I mean, one thing that we were familiar with and we care a lot about here at the Coming Home Network is my father founded the ministry to accompany pastors who
5: right.
4: were thinking about becoming Catholic, and many people who aren't in that world don't recognize what a difficult journey it is in general, but then also the ways that it can become difficult because you don't enter the Catholic Church with any promise that you will be that you be a priest, that you're even going to be able to continue in ministry, and you'd had the call to ministry, and so you kind of have to lay that down and be open to perhaps not picking it back up. It was very blessing that you were able to connect with that job. It's wonderful.
5: Well, I have to give thanks to Father Paul Scalia. I mean, and he, early on in one of our conversations, he said, well, do you want to become a priest? Because, you know, there's a process for that.
4: Right.
5: You know, and it's easier for Anglicans than others. I'm not sure it should be, but it is. And I said, no, I really don't. I said, if I'm a priest, I have to be responsible for all the sacraments. I only want to be responsible for one, marriage. That's really my passion. That's what I'm concerned about.
4: Yeah.
5: I had developed all these relationships in Europe. I knew the Catholic Church in Europe much better than I did in the U.S. Because of Don Renzo, Father Cantalamessa was a friend of mine. When I lived in Kentucky at Asbury, the bishop there, Ron Gaynor, he's now in Harrisburg, but he was in Lexington, and he and I jointly, we'd become friends through John Paul II.
4: Yeah.
5: We jointly invited Father Cantalamessa, Raniero Cantalamessa, to do a joint Protestant-Catholic mission. And it was phenomenal.
4: Mm-hmm.
5: And so he became a friend through that experience. So I knew Catholics in Europe. I didn't know them in the U.S. that much, except for Bishop Gaynor, who accompanied us really wonderfully from a distance. And so Father Scalia, you know, he opened doors saying, you know, here's some folks that are looking for somebody like you. Because I told him, I said, I want to work on marriage. I want to do domestic church. And I have a PhD, so I could go into an academic community, actually work, you know, with three or four different academic communities right now. So, so that's kind of how that happened. And it continues to evolve.
4: Yeah.
5: The profile continues to expand.
4: Sure.
5: Yeah. I meet another life. It's like, no, I tell people I've had more fruit the last 3 years than I did the previous 30 years as an Anglican Episcopalian.
4: We'll talk more about that work. I mean, what a blessing to encounter that job that seems to connect with your passion, the continuing work, and what's come out of it.
5: Well, you know, Steve Minnis is a world-class college president, and he led this season of discernment called Transforming Culture in America. And actually, he invited Elizabeth Nye to serve on the committee of that. And that was kind of a testing period for us to see if we fit, could we make a contribution. And they started five different centers. One of them was on the Center of the Family, mm-hmm. Center for Family Life. And it's like a church plant, you know, okay. I'm responsible for everything. You know, I'm the only guy on the payroll. So if it goes well, you know, they pat me on the back. If it doesn't go well, you know, I can't deflect anyone.
4: What all does the center do?
5: Well, we have three pillars.
4: Okay. Yeah.
5: I'm so glad you asked. Three pillars. First pillar is restoration. We try, Atchison is one of the poorest communities in the Midwest.
4: Wow.
5: 25% of the population live under the poverty line and have for a couple of generations. So it's baked in.
4: Right.
5: So we want to restore families, get them, get children back onto sequence. You know, that is, get an education, get a job, get married, have children, and in that order.
4: Yeah.
5: Because they're out of sequence for multiple generations.
4: Yeah.
5: So it's not, I tell all my friends, it's usually not a good thing for somebody to get pregnant at 13.
4: Yeah.
5: It's a death sentence socially. Mm. So we've gone into that. We're working in the public schools. Mm. We've introduced a curriculum called the Human Dignity Curriculum. That started by a friend of mine, Anna Halpin, with World Youth Alliance. And this is the first public school in the United States to do this curriculum. And we're having remarkable success. The teacher of the school is Letitia Downey. She's African-American. She's Pentecostal. I went to her Pentecostal church for a year. Mm-hmm. When I got there, we became friends. Just last month, she was invited to the UN to speak about this experiment and what it's doing. So she's being promoted, but she's wonderful. So she's a senior fellow of the center. And she's also a graduate of Benedictine.
4: Wow.
5: So that's pillar one. Mm-hmm. I could say more about it, but that's enough to say. Then we have formation. We want to bring couples, especially Catholic couples who are on the edges of the parish, to bring them closer into the center of the parish and into the full power of the sacrament of marriage. And so we work with an organization, a friend of mine, J.P. DeGantz, Communio. I actually met and worked with both Anna and J.P. while I was an Anglican, mm-hmm. Tried to bring them into my parish. And J.P. DeGantz started this ministry, Communio, where they really have cracked the code on how to build a bridge into the community to get people to come on a journey of personal and marital enrichment. So that instead of like marriage ministry being down in the basement of the parish where it is mostly, they're putting it up on the front porch. It's how we're leading and greeting people, because people are in a lot of relational pain.
4: Yeah.
5: And when they're in relational pain, they want to go to the place that gives them hope. And so it's a whole catechetical process that we're teaching. There's the catechetical theme coming through again.
4: Yeah.
5: So and I'm working with 10 parishes in the Archdiocese that I'm coaching with this new approach to catechesis and working with JP's team. So I think it's one of the most important things going on in North America right now. Mm-hmm. The third pillar is exploration. And that's, we do a deep dive into John Paul II's theology. And I have JP two fellows from the college. I have about a dozen of them a year. And they do two things. They study John Paul II. They are tutors of this Human Dignity Curriculum in the public school. And then either their junior or senior year, I take them to Poland. So I do an intense trip to Poland. And so we can understand that this anthropology of John Paul II just wasn't an idea, but it was a lived response to the totalitarianisms of the 20th century, Nazism and Stalinism. And so I take them to the actual places where he was innovating this theology and putting it into practice. So those are the three pillars. You know, restoration, formation, and exploration.
4: Yeah. You know, many people... So first of all, I want to back up to what you said about when you, becoming Catholic, you weren't interested in pursuing the priesthood and all the sacraments. You wanted to embrace your marriage.
5: Right.
4: You know, the idea of marriage being a sacrament is new to... maybe new to many non-Catholic Christians. But even Catholics may not... that may not mean much. What does it mean for marriage to be... yeah. sacramental.
5: Right.
4: Yeah.
5: It's a great question. I mean, I think I wrote something for you. I said it, you know, John Paul II called it the primordial sacrament. And the way I tell people is that, you know, Aristotle had a continuum from metaphysics to politics. And I said the primordial sacrament is closer to metaphysics than it is politics.
4: Yeah.
5: Huh. You know, it really goes back to the origin of all things, Genesis 1:2, which he did a lot of his catechesis out of those two chapters of Genesis. You know, marriage is about unity, but you can't have unity without difference. And what, you know, people need to see is that Jesus brings you together with this other different person to make you whole, to make you one. And this is a window into what the Lord is doing with the whole world. You know, in the Genesis narrative, the last thing created, all these binaries, heaven and earth, all these binaries, the last one is male and female, which holds them all together. You know, in the way, and I think that's Genesis 1 is Hebrew ontology. You know, man and woman in marriage hold heaven and earth together. It is the great metaphysical adventure story that we're all, in some form or fashion, tied into, either because we are married or we came from one, right? So the sacrament of marriage teaches that. It gives people a lens through which to look at their life, and that so that Jesus is with them. Don Renzo always used to say, he said, when you're out of sorts with your spouse, he said, don't turn your backs on each other. Always go towards each other. That's where you'll find Jesus.
4: That's
5: beautiful. Yeah.
4: Yeah.
5: You don't have enough time on this program for me to keep going on this one. I can keep going.
4: I want to make sure we get a chance to talk about your work now in Poland.
5: Yeah.
4: Yeah. Bring us up to speed on them.
5: Well, you know, my lovely parish in D.C., they gave me permission to take these trips, and I'm so grateful to them for that. And I went to Poland a lot, partly out of a search. Partly, I got invited by this well-known Polish poet, Adam Sagiewski. And in fact, he was quoted in the New York Times article about me because Michael Paulson, who did the article, he said, well, when you went to go see Shannon, who you were in a lawsuit with, you said you took him a book of poems. Who was it by? And I said, well, Adam Sagiewski. So I got in the New York Times. Adam read it. He emailed me. He said, you must come to Poland. Well, I come to Poland. And what I realized is he started introducing me to all of these world-class Catholic intellectuals. Well, left of center, they were upset with the church on something usually, but they were all Catholic. They didn't repudiate the faith, and these are some of the most remarkable people I've ever met, and so they became my friends, and they taught me a lot. And I started to see the Catholic Church whole, you know, not just as, you know, one competing denomination, which I know the Catholic Church isn't. But in America, you tend to, if you're outside of the church, you tend to look at it that way. And but I saw it whole, and I saw people who were at odds with the church in some way, but they didn't repudiate the faith. And I'd ask them about John Paul II. Their faces would always brighten up. I remember one scholar. And I'm not going to name any of these people other than Adam. Adam died 2 years ago. But he told me the story, and he actually took me to the grounds in Krakow where John Paul II had his outdoor mass in his 1979 visit. And he said, Tori, we got out in the field, and he said, people started showing up 48 hours before the event, 24 hours was filling up. He said, Poles don't gather together without getting drunk, you know. I mean, see, the vodka's flowing, right? And he said, but nobody drank. And he got there, and it was quiet. And he said, that man lifted the whole country. You know, and tears are filling his eyes. He was a big old philosopher. And like I said, he wasn't an overly pious guy. And he said, because of John Paul II, I believe in the Holy Spirit.
4: Wow.
5: Now, when you have conversations like that, you never forget them.
4: Yeah.
5: And so I just kept going back. I kept getting invited. I mean, I knew this was a special encounter and God was giving me a special gift, but I didn't really know what it was for. After my conversion to the church and working at Benedictine, I was preparing students to go. I remember when we converted and we moved back to Kansas City, I told Elizabeth, I said, well, one thing that's going to stop is my international trips. I said, you know, we're going back home and it, you know, it's going to be a much more quieter, you know, I was trying to reassure her, you know, I won't be in the limelight anymore. I was in Poland 5 times last year, you know, so it's like, and because, so I was taking some students to Poland. Literally 3 days before we left, Putin invaded Ukraine. So a friend of mine said, called me up. He said, Tori, I told him, I said, I can't bring the students. You know, parents won't let me, and it would not be prudent. And he said, well, I can understand that they shouldn't come, but you should come. He said, put on your peacemaker's hat and come and observe. So I did. And he sent me out to the Warsaw train station one day. He said, just go out there and observe. So I went out for a day. And I just interviewed people. And the look of trauma on these faces is they came off the trains by the thousands. Then later that night, I go to Mihail's home for dinner. And they already have a Ukrainian family living with them. The father stayed behind. He was a Uniate priest. So a priest of that is connected to the Vatican is Catholic, but their liturgy and their discipline is all Eastern. So he sent his family. And so I had dinner. You know, we had like 15 people around the table that night. At the end of the dinner, their boy came up to me and handed me a drawing of a U.S. bomber that he drew during the dinner conversation. And he said to me in English, he said, please help. So that day really felt like the Holy Spirit was recruiting me to do something. And I told him, I said, I will. I didn't know how, but I said, I wrote something for my Facebook post and some other things. My friend Mikhail, he translated them into Polish. They went viral. So I was invited to come back in June to speak at a Congress that the government was putting on about Europe and this issue, which kind of surprised me. But Mikhail says, you understand us better than we do. We want you to come. So I said, well, if I come, I need to bring my rabbi friend, Mark Gopin, who's at George Mason University. And I said, he's the world expert on this. This is really the guy you need. And they said, we'll bring him too. So he came, and Mark just rocked the house. He was phenomenal. And that's when he said, I've done refugee work all over the world for 30 years, and I've never seen anything like this. 3 million refugees, no refugee camp. So I started going deeper into Polish history, and which was already a hobby of mine, but I started reading more deeply and reflecting. And then so when I got back this winter from another trip, I got an email that I had been elected to the Polish Academy, the Copernican Academy. And so I gave a talk there last March, which has since been redacted and published, and it's been published by Lambeth Canterbury in England. It's gone all over the UK, and now it's getting published here in the US. So Rabbi Mark and I hope to help the University of Warsaw build a center on peacemaking and solidarity to help with this refugee crisis, equip the people to do the work that they're already doing, but doing it in a way that they too are not traumatized, because trauma gets transmitted relationally. And so trying to understand the difference between empathy and compassion, how you live out of compassion, which is a positive psychology that is very healing. All of it's contained in Jesus's parable of the Good Samaritan.
6: Yeah.
5: And so that's a whole new chapter that's opened up, and I'm trying to figure out how to do 3 jobs. You know, that's what I said. I need a longer life. But Archbishop Nauman has been wonderful in supporting me. He's a great lover of your show, by the way. And President Menas has been very supportive. As I said, we just took students there last month. We'll be taking students there again next year. You know, I want to give our students an opportunity to study there. We're contemplating some programs that we're developing between Benedictine and Poland to give our students an opportunity to study and learn from these really remarkable people that I love.
6: Yeah.
5: Yeah.
6: That's beautiful.
5: Yeah.
6: Thanks for that awesome work and for sharing it with us. We've just got about 4 minutes left.
5: Okay.
6: So
4: with all that in mind, you know, backing up just a little bit, thinking of someone watching who comes from a similar background to you, again, maybe, you know, whether Episcopalian, Anglican, in those communities, you know, loves Jesus, mm-hmm. you know, but sees some of the turmoil in the churches, some of the foundation shaking in terms of what's true, what does marriage really mean? What's a word of encouragement you might share with them to continue the journey?
5: Well, you can't do it alone. You need accompaniment. We were blessed to have a lot of friends in D.C. to accompany us. A lot of it came out of the ecumenical work I'd been doing. I'd already been working with Catholics on the things that mattered to them. And they mattered to me, too, but it really mattered to them. And so when it came my time, they walked with me and my wife, and they had our back. Not everybody was blessed by our decision or announcement, but they were great to walk us through all that and continue to do so. So I would say you need a community, and if you're like you're pastoring a church, or you know you're contemplating this by just your own personal reading and prayer, I'd say, you know, find other couples. Find, you know, if I'd known about your ministry, I would have tapped into it probably. But like I said, I had a good network of people in D.C. that walked with me. I'd see that's the single most important thing, I yeah. think. Be prepared for deeper purification and transformation.
4: Yeah.
5: Because that's going to happen.
4: Right. That's a good word, yeah.
5: And not everybody's going to like it and will say things that will be hurtful. You just have to go on.
4: Yeah.
5: Keep. The Lord has something for you beautiful on the other side of this.
4: Amen. Amen. Well, thank you for that good word. And yeah. I also encourage, like you, I'm a big fan of, big devotee of John Paul II and his writings, his theology. His work on marriage, the theology of the body, all that. Yeah. If someone's sort of intrigued by some of the things you've shared there, what's a good way for them to kind of get into that world? What's the entry point for them?
5: Well, it really depends on, you know, how you're wired.
4: Yeah.
5: You know, if you've got a strong philosophical bent, then you could, you know, dive into his catechesis. But if you don't have a background in Thomism and personalism, I wouldn't start there. I think if you know, you like good literature. Clooney Press has published his poems. That's a nice edition. I would really spend time on his Samaritan Woman sequence, which I think is a wonderful insight. And then his one on The Nation, which I can't quite remember the title of it. And then his play, The Jeweler Shop.
4: Yeah,
5: you'll get a wonderful insight into his understanding of marriage. So those are places I would start for maybe the general population, just simply because they're in reach and you don't need a lot of background. But the more you get into his philosophical works, the more you're going to need background.
4: Yeah. Awesome. Thanks so much for sharing
5: John Mark,
4: story, Tori.
5: Hey, so good to meet you.
4: Appreciate
5: so,
4: it. Thank you for your work.
5: Yeah.
4: And we'll be praying for you as the work continues.
5: Thank you.
4: Yeah.
5: Thank you. Yeah.
4: Thank you for joining us for this episode of the Journey Home program. You know, you can check out benedictine.edu to check out this great school, you know, that
5: oh, it's phenomenal.
4: To connect yeah. with out there yeah. and learn more about the Benedictine Center for Family Life. And again, I pray that Dr. Tori's story has been an inspiration to you. There's lots of other stories like his if you check out chnetwork.org. And there's a newsletter you can subscribe there for, you know, a new story every month, you know, from various people who are coming to discover the Catholic Church. And so, and if you're on the journey, you know, we'd love to hear from you, be praying for and with you. So send us a note there. But once again, this is the Journey Home program. We'll be back again next week with more stories. In the meantime, God bless you. We'll see you then.

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9: You have a voice in your head. How did he know that, the voice just said? Because we all do. And the words you speak to yourself matter a lot. Our words shape our self-perception. Our self-perception shapes our actions. Our actions shape our lives. Words are at the foundation of our whole lives. What words do you speak to yourself? The book of Revelations calls the devil the accuser of our brothers. He wants us to amplify the negative words in our heads. God reveals the truth about who we are. But he didn't do that so you'd wait for me to preach it to you. Preach it to yourself. When the voice within starts saying, I'm weak, used, washed up, not pretty enough, skinny enough, smart enough, I'll never be enough. Replace that with words like, I'm blessed, I'm chosen, I'm beautiful. I am a son or daughter of the King of Heaven. I don't mean that figuratively, I mean it literally. Look in the mirror and preach the truth to yourself. This is Chris Stefanik from RealLifeCatholic.com.
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13: A prayer for those in purgatory. In the name of the Father, the Son, and the Holy Spirit. My Jesus, by the sorrows thou didst suffer in thine agony in the garden, in thy scourging and crowning with thorns, on the way to Calvary, in thy crucifixion and death, have mercy on the souls in purgatory, and especially on those that are most forsaken. Do thou deliver them from the terrible torments they endure. Call them and admit them to thy most sweet embrace in paradise. Amen.
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17: Church. 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The essence of evangelization is to tell everybody Jesus loves you. We are all called to be great saints. Don't miss the opportunity. Well, that's just exactly what we're going to talk about, and that's Jesus. I got on an elevator a week ago, and I thought, you know, when you get in an elevator, you ought to have a little peace. I mean, how long does it take to go from one floor to the fifth floor? So fast your stomach is in your mouth. But they have to have the bebop. I mean, you feel like when you're getting off of that elevator, you think you're going, oh. So we don't even have peace in an elevator. And so, I would think we need some kind of peace. Now, Sunday is the feast of the great Holy Spirit. One of the sisters said to me, you know, Mother, I have a hard time with the Holy Spirit because I can't love a dove. I said, well, you don't love a dove. You love a person, and that person is a third person of the Holy Trinity, is the Spirit, is love. It's very easy. Father is creator. And the Son is the Word. And what is the Spirit? Love. You and I have three faculties. But I'm only one person. I'm not three people, am I? You only see one, and that's all there is. Thank God for that. But I'm one person, but I have three distinct faculties. What are they? Well, I have a memory. I have an intellect. I can reason. And I have a will. I can accomplish. See? Well, faith, hope, and love are on those levels. And when the Spirit came, He gave us great fruit. See, it's hard to describe love. Poets have tried for centuries to describe love, and they never can. Songs try to describe love. But the Spirit is love, but He's a person. Now, the only way the Father could describe love was a dove. A dove is a very gentle bird. He described the Spirit by fire in the Old Testament, by a cloud, and Pentecost, there were tongues of fire over each apostle and whoever was in the room, and I'm sure our sweet mother was there. How else can you describe a person, huh? See? You can't describe a person any other way. You can't describe love any other way. If I asked you to describe love, what would you possibly say? Is it a feeling? Well, not always. I bet some of you weren't married 2 weeks when you knew that love wasn't a feeling. Now you're laughing, You know why you're laughing? Because it's true. See? You found out things about him and her you never knew before. Now, it doesn't mean you hid it from each other. You weren't enough along for each other to You weren't long enough with each other to find out. You didn't know he picked his teeth after dinner? You didn't know she never puts her shoes in the right place, they're always in the middle of the living room where she kicked them up. Takes a couple weeks. At that point, how would you describe love? Like a lion? Like a hawk? No. How can you describe love? The Father described the Spirit, who is love, by a dove on Jesus, by a fire on the apostles, that gave them all these gifts. I have a little book here. Well, I thought I did. Ah, here it is. Called I Am His Temple. It's a very simple book. I'm going to go over some of it with you because I would like you to have it. How much is it? $2. What's $2, huh? A pack and a half of cigarettes? Is that $2? Huh? Just imagine, you could save your soul for $1.50. At least you would know what, who is the Holy Spirit and what He gives. Now, what He gives is 7 gifts. I say, why do I need 7 gifts? I don't even know I have them. No, you do. Let me go through them. I want this to be your best Pentecost you have ever had. The first gift is fear of the Lord. You say, oh, I don't want that one. But it's the right kind of fear. If you love somebody, just think of someone you love now or you did love. But if you really love them, what happens? You don't want to offend them, do you? You don't want to hurt them. And you're very careful, very, very careful, that you don't do anything or say anything that you know would offend them. Why? Because you love them. What is that? A holy fear. It's a fear that comes out of love. Now, what happened on Pentecost in the Old and the New Testament? The apostles were filled to overflowing with these 7 gifts and the effects of these gifts. Remember when they came out, poor Peter, when he was so scared before Pentecost? He denied he knew the Lord. And none of them were really brave because they hid in can you imagine what that was? 9 days in one room? Oh. And they didn't have body deodorant and all that kind of stuff, you know? And they weren't, you know, so holy at that time that they didn't have B.O. She had all these men, and I'm sure a lady with their pure and holy, but she had to endure 9 days in one room. It's like a solitary confinement. But they weren't in there they were waiting on the Holy Spirit. They had no idea what was going to happen. But you notice they locked the door. They were scared to death. Day after day, praying, waiting, praying, waiting, praying, waiting. All of a sudden, the whole house began to shake. And they looked up. There was a wind in a room with all the doors and windows closed. And a light. And suddenly they looked up, and over each one of them was a flame of fire. But what was the fire? Was it a real fire? No, it was the fire of love. And with that came all the 7 gifts. What was the first one they used? Their tools. Fortitude. Oh, look at Peter now. Woo. Let me read a little bit from the Acts. I mean, here's a man that was so fear, a lot of these men so afraid, that they just kind of hid in this one room. And what happens to him? Well, you just won't believe what happened to him. But it's Acts 2. It says something appeared to them that seemed like tongues of fire. Wouldn't it be wonderful if every Catholic in the world was filled with the Holy Spirit? I'm not talking about charismatic gifts. I'm talking about the gifts that make us holy. It says here, and these separated and came to rest on the head of each one. Why? Well, that fire had to purify your memory, their intellect, and their will. They were filled with the Holy Spirit and began to speak in foreign languages as the Spirit gave them the gifts. You know, I'm aware of that every time I'm on air, every time I give talks. I gave talks in England, I gave talks in Spain. And people hunger for God everywhere. Everywhere there's a hunger for God and a loneliness you never believe, because we have lost the reality of God. We're hunting, we're roaming the world. And people go from one work to another work, from one leisure to another leisure, from one party to another party, from one drug to another drug. They never are satisfied. And the strange part of it is that it doesn't dawn on them to go to Jesus. Every one of you, when you were baptized and confirmed, that's why confirmation is so important. You receive these kind of gifts. And what was the first one that Peter exercised? Fortitude. Here's a man so afraid that he denied his Lord. And they were also afraid, waiting for the Holy Spirit. They locked the doors. And what happened? It says, the apostles went out, and he opened that door, and he went out. What did he say? What did this man that was so afraid say? Men of Judea. Oh, you can't believe that's Peter. I bet there was somebody in the crowd that said, that's Peter. He's drunk. He said to them, all of you who live in Jerusalem, make no mistake about it. Listen carefully to what I have to say. What a change. These men are not drunk. It's only the third hour of the day, 9 o'clock. In the days to come, he says, it is the Lord who speaks, I will pour out my Spirit on all mankind. Here's a man who exercised the Spirit's gifts. And you and I today have to ask for these gifts. Why? Well, because we're all afraid, and afraid of the wrong things. I'm going to go over the first gift with you, and that is the fear of the Lord. It means I don't want to offend the Father or Jesus or the Spirit because I love them. One of the gifts most needed today is this gift of the fear of the filial fear of the Lord. Because people don't even know what sin is anymore. They have no repentance, which they don't know they do anything wrong. We need that. Let's pray that the Spirit will come upon each one of us on Sunday. Give us a good, healthy fear of the Lord. I don't want to commit a sin because I love Jesus. I love the Father. The second is piety. is to know that God is my Father. You know, I only saw my Father 7 times, so I don't really have a concept of what it means to have a Father. I really don't. I saw him 6 months before he died. I was happy to see him, but I don't have a concept of Father. So it's easy for me to see God as my Father because it is God who decided I shall be. So many of you have terrible experiences with your Father. But you see, your real Father is in heaven. He decided before time began that in this century, in this time, on a certain day, in a certain year, you would be. He knew you then and loved you then. We can really say, no matter how bad our fathers were or how good, I can really and truly call God my Father. Now I have a filial relationship with him. Now what happens with that? Then I have to love you because we're all brothers and sisters. That's simple. Doesn't matter whether what color or race or creed you are, we are all, but we all share the same Father. And piety allows me to look at all of you as my brothers and sisters. See? How wonderful. I got a card for Mother's Day Sunday, and he said, I want you to know that I consider you my spiritual mother, but you're the mother of millions. I said, thank you, Jesus. But we're all mothers to others. Why? Because a prayer, a sacrifice can save a soul. That's being motherly, when you can snatch somebody from hell and send them up. That's a real mother. We all have to do that. We're called by God to save souls. To save souls. I pray every day that I can save souls until I drop dead. Why? Because we need to help each other. We are our brother's keeper. See? And that's a gift of piety. Now, if I love God and I love my neighbor, what do you think I need after that? Fortitude. I have to have a lot of strength to love my neighbor. I mean, you got to admit, sometimes they're one big pain in the neck. Sometimes your children are pains in the neck. Your husband is. Your wife is. Because we're all obnoxious sometime. You can't deny it. You know, you say things you don't know you said. You say something nice and they take it wrong. Why'd you say that? I don't know. It just came to my mind, that's all. I know what you meant. How can you know what I meant when I don't know what I meant? Isn't that take fortitude to keep loving people? Why are there so many divorces? I think it's 1 out of 3 now.

Sometimes you wake up with a headache. Now what are you going to do? Probably bite your wife's head off because the eggs aren't right. Now instead of pouring egg on his head, you need fortitude to say, would you like it scrambled? And then he says, scrambled, you make the worst scrambled eggs in this whole wide world. Now what do? Take a real egg and pour it on his head? You could. But fortitude says, well, he's just having a bad day. Give him peanut butter. Maybe that's what he likes. But fortitude allows you to have patience with each other, see? And to wait. Wait. Patience for me is a very difficult virtue because I like everything done yesterday. I work everybody very hard. I work myself hard. But I have to know that everybody can't work like I work. I have to be patient with those who can't work or can't do as much. And that's the problem, see. We automatically think that if I am something, everybody else should be the same. Or if I understand something, everybody else should understand. Well, they don't. I told you a couple of times about my mother who always asked me, who made God? I said, nobody made God. Somebody had to make God. Where did he come from? I said, he always was. He always was, yes. How? I don't know how. When you get to heaven, you'll know how. I want to know now. I said, well, you... you can't know now. Why? I don't know why. Well, I can't say I was patient. But at least I know I wasn't patient. See, that's a grace from God. Most people don't know what they're not. Now, what is the next one, huh? Well, the next gift, let's just reason this out. If I have fear of God, I don't want to offend him, I love my neighbor, I gotta have fortitude to keep that love on high, right? Well, now I gotta discern, don't I? That's another gift very few people have today. They don't know the difference between the Holy Spirit, the human spirit, and the evil spirit. You hear music, you know. We're going through the airport. I mean, you got to go through an airport, you know. You just don't fly from the gate to this gate. And some of the stores have the weirdest music I've ever heard. I mean, it's no music at all. If every instrument in a symphony decided to go off tune, you imagine that? You imagine an entire symphony off tune. The violin, ooh. The trumpets, everybody's singing a flat or sharp note, but absolute no melody. Did you get that? I heard it. I looked at sister and she looked at me and I said, let's get out of here. I mean, we walked as fast as we could past this store because it was satanic. It had absolutely nothing but a lot of things going in confusion. See? But the Spirit now always brings peace. Peace. If you're having to bear a heavy cross, it may be physical pain, mental pain, anything. And you're praying, and suddenly you get a passage of Scripture, or you get an awareness of God, and suddenly you're able to bear this. You've all had this.

0: This experience in somewhere in your life. That's the Holy Spirit. What is the human spirit? Well, the human spirit is what I have. It's the effects of my soul. You say, oh, so-and-so has such a sweet spirit. What do you mean by that? They're easy to get along with. They're humble. They're nice to live with. They're nice to talk to. Then you say they're sweet. What happens if you come along someone who's argumentative? I had an uncle like that. You look up aside, I say, Uncle Nick, isn't that a beautiful sky? He said, what do you mean beautiful? There's a big cloud over there. But it's not going to rain. How do you know that? Okay, it's a bad day. I didn't say it was a bad day. What did you say? I just said there's a cloud in the sky. Okay, it's a mediocre day. Are you pessimistic? I am pessimistic. Who's pessimistic? You all met people like that, huh? You may be living with one. Oy, oy, oy. That's the human spirit. So the human spirit can be very sweet, very loving, very kind, huh? Or something else, obnoxious. We had a postulate one time. I know. She looked kind of sad or whatever. And I called her in my office and I said, Sister, you know, you're absolutely obnoxious. And she said, oh, thank you, Mother. I said, this woman has heroic virtue, you know. But she couldn't speak English very well. And because she couldn't speak English, you know, I thought she could. I thought she understood English a lot better than she did. And so she left, and I said, by golly, you know, there's one virtuous, saintly woman. So a couple of days later, I saw her coming down the hall, and she was crying. And I said, what's the matter? I just looked in a dictionary and found out what obnoxious is. So you see, we do have a human spirit. Now, what is the evil spirit? Huh? How do we discern the evil spirit? Did you ever meet somebody, come up for the first time, and suddenly you want to pull back? Did you ever do that? You don't know why. They haven't said anything. But somehow you don't feel comfortable. Not the way they dress, it's not the way they talk, you haven't heard it, but something inside makes you pull back a little bit. Your spirit says, be careful. If there's one thing we need today, is discernment. Discernment. The Catholic Church today would not be in the condition it's in if we had discernment enlightened by the Catechism. So I'm so confused. I went to this church, they didn't have kneelers. I went to this church, they didn't have if we don't have those things, they're not Catholic. That's easy to discern. If they don't believe in the Holy Spirit, if they don't believe the Eucharist is the body, blood, soul, divinity of Jesus, if they don't believe Our Lady is immaculately conceived, if they don't believe in the virgin birth, they're not Catholic. That's simple. Why do we find it so hard to discern? Does the church make you, a body of the church make a path? No. The temple of the Lord is where we worship the one true God. And it has to be holy. So we should not have to be wondering and confused. We have a catechism. We know what it should be. I have to discern. This is not the place for me. You have to discern your companions. Are you discerning the people you go with? If they make you drunk, if they make you put you on drugs, if they teach you to be promiscuous, if they teach you to do anything, it's no sin, then you have to discern these are not the people to be with. And you also have to discern if somebody comes up to you and says, oh, you're judging. You're right. I am judging. I got to save my soul. I'm telling you that if you don't stop it and repent, you'll lose your soul. Well, it's father so-and-so or sister so-and-so, there's no hell. What are you going to do when you're both down there? You got to convince yourself there is no hell? Now, you need discernment, okay? It's the gift of counsel. Counsel. Ask the Spirit when you're in doubt to give you the gift of counsel. Now the fifth gift, now these are all what you call working gifts. Huh? You need these gifts in your everyday life. Every day these are working gifts. It's like a fork and knife. I saw a movie one time when forks just came out. It was in the time of Henry II. It was the first time they discovered forks. He thought they were small weapons, you know. They ate with their hands. Well, these gifts are like a fork, a knife, a spoon. They convey knowledge to your mind in your everyday life. You always have temptations. No, I'm going to exercise the gift of the fear of the Lord. I don't want to offend God. You always have opportunity to love your neighbor, but I got to have a gift for that. You always have the opportunity to endure your pains, your aches, your problems. And you always, every day, you must discern. Should I keep working in this place that makes me offend God? Should I keep listening to these dirty jokes because I'm afraid to say something? See, you need to discern. Now, these are working gifts. Now I have three other gifts that don't apply to my everyday life. I don't use them. It's something between God and myself. That's called knowledge, understanding, wisdom. What do I do with knowledge? Well, you remember when our dear Lord was at the house of Lazarus and Mary, and she was sitting at his knees and Martha was working so hard, huh? And so she's getting a little jealous. That was the whole point. And she's thinking to herself, look at her, always kneeling there and sitting there, and I'm the one that has to get the dinner and set the table, and why don't she help me? Why don't he tell her to help me? She was finding fault with Jesus. Who does she address? Not Mary Magdalene. She didn't say to her, Mary, get out of there, will you? Come and help me. No, she said, Jesus. Ooh. What a one to ask. She needed discernment. She should have kept her mouth shut. Jesus, tell her to help me. Oh, he said, Martha, Martha, you are busy about many things. Only one is necessary. Oh, and that's a gift of knowledge. Only one. Does that mean he didn't want to eat? No, he didn't mind. She was grateful she was making dinner. It's not self-knowledge. Self-knowledge is something else. This is knowledge of the one thing God wants from us. You know, a lot of you have everything you want, everything you need. Many of you have nothing you want and nothing you need. And there's all those in between. Knowledge is a deep reality. And you know who's getting knowledge today? The kids. Teenagers, college students, who have been told everything, believed everything, found it was a lie. And now they're beginning to know one thing necessary: to know God, to love God, and to do His will. That's the gift of knowledge. It comes from the intellect, but it isn't knowledge that I get by reading a book. That's different knowledge. It comes from a knowledge of what God wants from me. You have to have faith to have knowledge. We had last Wednesday, I think, we had a guest here, a priest who lived a very wealthy life, was very successful, had everything, left it all, became a priest. He's got a whole list of degrees, but he's a simple man who knows the one thing necessary. What is it if I gain the entire world and lose my soul? What did Paul say? St. Paul had a great gift of knowledge. He said, what is it if I save everyone's soul and lose my own? That's knowledge, isn't it? Huh? You say, well, he was smart. Yeah, he was. And then there comes understanding. Let me show you the gift of understanding. Did you ever read the scriptures and somebody say, what you read? And you say, I don't know. Well, you just read it. I know I just read it, but I don't know what I said, what I read. Well, it just picks up up here. I just opened up the John. Now, Jesus said in St. John, I just opened it up. He said, if anyone loves me, he will keep what? My word. And my Father will love him, and we shall come to him and make our home in him. What's that mean? So I don't know. Then ask for the gift of understanding. And here's something else Jesus says. I have said these things to you while still with you, but the Advocate, the Spirit, whom the Father will send in my name, will teach you everything. And what will he do? Remind you of everything I said. That's understanding. It doesn't mean you're a scripture scholar. You can read, just open the book like I'm going to open it right now. And what am I going to read? Well, it says here, the parable of the 10 bridesmaids. Well, it says at midnight, they all took flasks of oil as well as their lamps. But the bridegroom was late. And they all grew drowsy and fell asleep. At midnight, there was a cry. It said, the bridegroom is coming. Go out and meet him. At this, they all woke up and trimmed their lamps. Ah, but there were some who didn't have extra oil. He says, give us some of your oil. Our lamps are going out. Now, this is what you're going to understand. I'll make a bet. It says there, give some of your oil. And they said, there may not be enough for us and for you. You better go out and buy some yourself. How many of you think that's charitable? I don't see any hands going up. See, your idea would be, oh, those uncharitable oil-filled nuns or bridesmaids. Well, they went off to buy, and those who were ready went in with the bridegroom, and those came back, their door was closed. Wow. Lord, Lord, they said, open the door. And the bridegroom said, I do not know you. stay awake? He said, because you do not know the day or the hour. Now, what did you get out of that? Some uncharitable bridesmaid. Right? No. It's a parable for each one of us. Don't say you're going to sow your oats and get converted when your old bones are withering. It's going to be too late. What does it mean to have oil in your lamps? To be close to Jesus. See, the answer of the bridegroom was, I don't know you. They were not virtuous. They did not love the Lord in their all their life. They did not practice the virtue God wanted them to. What happened? Death came. The bridegroom was there, and they weren't ready. If you haven't gone to confession for years and years, don't put it off until you die. You may die like that. The door will be closed. So, oh, Mother, you're pessimistic. No, I love you enough to tell you the truth. I love you enough to tell you the truth. Go to confession now. Now. Because you don't know if you're going to have it tomorrow. Go to confession. That's the gift of understanding. And what's the others? Well, wisdom. And what is wisdom, huh? Well, wisdom is the accomplishment of all of these other six gifts in one. Wisdom says, Lord, I love you above all things. And because I love you above all things, I desire nothing but you. Desire nothing but you. So, knowledge, understanding, and wisdom are my gift to God and God's ultimate awesome gift to me. Counsel is different now. See, counsel discerns. These three gifts absorb into the soul all the beauty, the goodness, the attributes of God in a minute, finite way. So now I want you to pray today, tomorrow, and Friday and Saturday, that on Sunday the Holy Spirit will give you an overflowing of all of these gifts. So you can love God with your whole heart, mind, and soul. You say, well, you know, these gifts are not working in me. Oh, yeah, they are. Ask the Spirit every day. When you get up in the morning, ask Him. I got a little book here I'm going to offer you. Bargain price. Bargain price. You can't afford not to get it. $2, huh? I think it's $2. Where's the vice president of all this stuff? Is it two? Five. Oh, gosh. Whew. You almost got a real bargain. Okay, it's five. It explains every gift, and I should have had Jeff do it last week, so you got a real preparation. We don't have a lot of these, a few thousand. There has to be a few thousand out there. They want to learn about those. It's very, very simple, very simple. And you may find some of your faults and weaknesses that you've been trying to get rid of for a long time, and you never have. We got about 10 minutes left. I got to ask for phone calls, okay? And we have a phone call. Hello?
1: Hello.
0: Where are you from?
1: Albuquerque, New Mexico.
0: Wonderful. And what is your question?
1: Well, Mother Angelica, I've been starting to read the Bible, and in Luke chapter 12, verse 10, it says, anyone who says a word against the Son of Man can be forgiven, but whoever says evil things against the Holy Spirit will not be forgiven.
0: Right.
1: And I don't understand that scripture.
0: Okay. A person that despairs means that I feel that my sins are greater than God's mercy, so that person does not ask for forgiveness and does not repent. That's a sin against the Holy Spirit. Why? If you don't repent and you're not sorry, how could you get to heaven? Huh? How in the world? Presumption is a serious sin also. It says, well, look, I can sin all I want. God is merciful, and there is no hell. Then you get rooted in sin. Do you remember what our Lord said to the Pharisees one side? They said, I understand. Oh, he said, you say you understand. You shall die in your sin, because they were ignorant. They would not allow themselves to be enlightened by the Lord himself. So you see, your will is set against God. It is not any of breaking the Ten Commandments unless any or all of them are committed with full, deliberate act of the will. I know that's a mortal sin, but you've been forgiven of mortal sins in confession. But this is sin against the Holy Spirit is if at death you refuse to repent, then you thrust yourself away from forgiveness, see? I was talking to a priest not too long ago, and I said, Father, have you ever seen anyone you thought that committed to sin against the Holy Spirit at their deathbed? He said, oh yeah. He said, I'll never forget it. He said, I went to see this man every day. He refused to go to confession. He said he hated God. So he said, I went this day and I said, look, just tell me. He got angry. He took the crucifix I had in my hand and threw it against the wall. He said, I don't want to repent. At that moment, he died. That's a sin against the Holy Spirit, you see. He did not want to be forgiven. Don't be scrupulous and say, well, I did this. You may be tempted with a lot of things. That's not the gift, that's not the sin against the Holy Spirit. And why can't it be forgiven? Do you understand why? Because the soul doesn't want forgiveness. See, it's not something on God's side. God is always ready to forgive. I was telling the people in London when I was talking to this big group of people, and I went because they hunger for God. They're so disheartened and desperate. We're trying to keep the church together. But anyway, I forgot what I was going to tell you. Well, there goes that one. Oh dear. We have another call. Hello?
2: Hello, Mother.
0: Where are you from?
2: New York.
0: And what is your question?
2: I had a question about listening. To what the Spirit is saying and to be docile to the Spirit's action in our own lives. Could you explain this?
0: You know, I think we will always know God's will because the Spirit does not act in confusion. See? The Spirit will always tell you in peace. He never speaks in confusion. If you're confused, just keep praying. Pray until the confusion leaves you. When there's a duty to accomplish or something you feel is God's will, you have to ask yourself a few questions. Number one, is it for the honor and glory of God? Number two, is it for your own good? Are you going to get holier? Are you going to get closer to God? Will you live a happier life? Number three, is it for the good of your family? Okay. Is it going to help them? So you have a kind of rule of thumb, and that's a rule of thumb. Now, if our dear Lord asks you to do something, He will give you peace. If no peace comes, wait, don't move. Don't act on anything. Just pray. Well, I wanted to get all of these seven gifts in for you, so I'm sorry I didn't ask sooner for more questions. However, ask the Holy Spirit to give you all of these seven. Just that. You don't have to remember them. Say, Holy Spirit, I want all seven gifts. And especially the one I need the most. I need the most. And when you do that, realize that somehow you may not feel it, but you will definitely get something this Sunday. I guarantee it. And I am being inspired by the Holy Spirit to ask you or remind you to put us between your gas and electric bill. In fact, I got a card the other day. It said, you remind me of my gas, electric, and telephone bill. This is a Hallmark card. And it said, but just like that, those bills, you turned a page, I forgot your birthday. Well, please don't follow that card. Put us, place us, write us in, put us on your refrigerator, anywhere, between your gas, electric, and telephone bill. We've been asked by the Spirit, by the Word of God, Jesus, to spread His Word and the beauty of His church throughout the world, throughout America, for your children, your grandchildren, for everyone in this country to come to the reality that God is their Father and we must respect and honor and glorify Him. So don't forget us. It takes a lot to run this network, a lot. But Jesus spent more than what we spent. He gave His entire life for you and I. And so, in imitation of Jesus, we want to give all we can. Our health, our strength, our talents, and your money. That was very good. I could say more, but I've only got 5 seconds, so I think I said enough. God bless you and bye now.

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3: Everyone feels lonely at times, from college freshmen to the homebound to people married with kids. But the reality is, alone is a lie. It never existed. Even in the abyss before space and time, there was the Trinity. One God who is a communion of persons. And not only is He with you, He surrounded you with angels and saints. When Elisha the prophet was surrounded by an army that wanted to kill him, his servant was terrified until he had a vision. He saw horses and chariots of fire all around Elisha. You might be in a hospital, experiencing a broken relationship, or feeling rejected because of your faith. But you're surrounded by an unseen army. You're part of the body of Christ, connected with people all over the world struggling just as you are. And you have Jesus at your side, who experienced the pain of isolation, so that when you feel really lonely, you'd have someone to feel really lonely with. 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
4: This is a Digital Moment with Sandra McDevitt. Did you know there are 6 main linens used to cover the altar during Holy Mass? The altar cloth covers the altar. The corporal, a square piece of linen, is placed on the altar cloth where the consecrated bread and chalice are placed. And thirdly, the pall is a stiff piece of linen over the chalice to prevent particles falling in. Fourthly, the chapel veil covers the paten and chalice before the offertory, and the color follows the liturgical year. Fifthly, the lavabo, the towel the priest uses to dry his hands after the ritual washing. And lastly, the purificator used to dry the chalice after communion. Linens are always rinsed in a special sink, which drains directly to the earth. I'm Sandra McDevitt for EWTN Radio.
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8: Here's Sarah, a real mom with real reasons for sending her kids to a Catholic school.
9: We were thinking public schools at first, and then we started looking around at our local Catholic school, and you can't walk through the doors of that school without feeling the Holy Spirit's presence in there. We came home and basically said, okay, how are we going to do it? So we have to budget, and our kids, you know, probably don't have all the latest electronics and things that all the other kids do. But I think that's a really great life lesson for our kids. What things you want to compromise on and what things you want to have prioritized in your life. And we've never had a day of regret since we did that. I also know that there are opportunities for help out there for people who want to attend Catholic schools and maybe can't afford it. I would really encourage them to sit down with their pastor, sit down with the principal, and just see what can be worked out. Because if it's as important to them as it was to us, I know that there has to be a way to do it.
10: Contact a Catholic school near you. Take a tour and ask questions. To find a Catholic school near you, visit the website for your diocese or archdiocese.
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14: Well, good morning, everyone, and welcome to Women of Grace Live. I am Johnette Williams, so very happy to be with you today. You know we love spending this time with you Monday through Friday at the same time on the same station, discussing issues of importance to your life and your faith. You know, we are all gathered together as the children of God, and God desires that we come together in His name to edify and build each other up, and that is what we hope to do right here on Women of Grace Live. We talk about all kinds of different things, and most of those topics are set by you when you call in with your questions, and we strive to answer them for you. But you know, occasionally we do receive a whole lot of questions that are left for us on our listener comment line and are also available to us through the emails that you send in, and there are those days when I like to address those directly. So today we're not going to be taking your calls. We're going to be dipping into that mailbag and dipping into those calls that have been left for us and striving to answer some of those questions and, you know, make comment on some of the various issues that people present to us that way. I like these days, and I like them because it allows me to get very deeply into the subject matter. So I do want to encourage you, you know, that you can use the opportunities that are available to you by giving us a call at our listener comment line. I'm going to give you that number in just a moment. But in addition to that, you can also send your questions to us. And the way that you send them is by sending them to us simply this way, womenofgrace@ewtn.com. Note that that is women, womenofgrace.com. Women of Grace, all one word, .com. They'll be coming to me directly, and we will be able to resolve those for you to the extent that we can on the air together. It's a beautiful privilege and a beautiful opportunity, I think, that the Lord gives to us through these airwaves, using them for His honor and for His glory, and not one that we should take for granted. You know, we are so blessed and should be so very, very grateful for the fact that we can use these airwaves for His honor and glory, that we have that capacity here within the United States of America, that the signal that comes out from Birmingham, Alabama, literally goes around the world. And that's an awesome thing to consider, that even as you and I gather here, there are people from all over the world that are listening to us as well. And we greet them, and we are all united in this mystical body of Christ. Again, another mystery, hard for us to comprehend, but nonetheless true. And these mysteries of faith, you know, as I've often said here on the air, these are not mysteries for us to solve. You know, they're not mysteries that we try to find a solution to. Rather, these are mysteries that we enter into. We'll never resolve through our comprehension these mysteries of faith. It's not that at all, because these are aspects that come from the mind of God, but are also part of the divine providence of God, and really, in a sense, an aspect of God Himself. So we can't comprehend things like that. that. But God, through his mercy and kindness and through the intuition that comes to us by way of the Holy Spirit and those illuminations of heart and mind that take place, we can draw more deeply into them. And so, you know, when we come together, it is wise for us to recall the fact that, you know, this is a means that God uses to unite us. And though we may never see each other in person, or we might not know each other to the depths that we might like, the fact is we are, in a sense, sewn together in the fabric of God himself, in the substance of who God is, you know. We try to make analogies, and sometimes analogies always fall a little short. But we try to use those analogies as a way of comprehending the great gift that is ours. And this is a gift, and we ought not to take it lightly. So I do invite you to use the opportunities that are available to you to communicate with us here, because then, in a certain sense, we become sort of like a bridge that can unite you and the rest of the world, and what happens here on the airwaves with you. And it's just lovely, isn't it? I mean, I like to sit back every once in a while and ponder these kinds of things, because they're magnificent, as our God is magnificent. So we're looking forward to diving into some of these issues. I always like to remind you at the beginning of the program to check out our website, womenofgrace.com. We're always about something at Women of Grace. We truly are. We've always got something that's going on, something that's fresh, something that's new, something that is geared to helping you live the abundant life of our Lord Jesus Christ and to share it with others, especially as it pertains to women. But lots of the information that we have there on womenofgrace.com is applicable to men and to women. I draw your attention, of course, to our New Age blog given to us by Susan Brinkman. You hear her every Wednesday on Wacky Wednesday. You know, Sue does abundant research on revealing these various modalities and various ideologies, thought processes, systems of nefarious belief, I guess you could say, that are leading us very far astray from the revealed truth of sacred scripture and the teachings of the church. We have been about this uncovering, get this, since 1987. I know, it's an amazing thing to consider. But for many, many years, we've been about it. That's when the research on it began. And then not too long after that, we began to be involved in exposing this in a more public way through Catholic television at EWTN, through the radio, and now through Sue's blogs and her research. And we have over 1,700 questions and answers available for you at our New Age blog. And I want to encourage you to get out there and to look up some of those topic areas. You can research by way of topic area. So we've got a rather, you know, I think, helpful system set up for you there. So you can do a search. You know, you put in an area of interest to you or something that you're questioning or, you know, it's presenting an issue for you. And you can simply put that into the search feature, pull it up, and you're going to get probably multiple articles on that topic because, you know, 1700, Sue's been at this good while investigating these things from a variety of points of view, aspects of it, really. And we know that these things are always morphing. It's the same lie. It's the same lie, it's the same heresy, told over and over again, but dressed up in a new garment. That's basically what it is. The New Age is not new at all. It is the lie of Satan in that we see first being promulgated to man in Genesis, in chapter 3 of Genesis. And all it does is, you know, all the evil one does is dresses it up differently and represents it. He's a one-trick pony, so to speak. And it's the same stuff over and over and over again. But it can be very seductive, very delusionary. It can be very appealing in some ways. It appeals to some, you know, aspects of our lower passions. It can get us very, very enticed. So we like to point that out to you. So this is an area of our website that we invite you to consider, as well as those areas of the website that archive all of our television programs and radio programs. You can search by topic area in those particular parts of our website as well. So we're going to a break. When we come back, we're going to hit the phone lines. We're going to go to the phone lines first, and then we'll get off to some text messages, and we'll see how far we get into uncovering some of those emails that have been sent in to us, but we are eager to get to them and eager to be back with you after this break. You are listening to Women of Grace Live. I am Jonette Williams. We're coming right back. Stay tuned.
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15: The year 325 AD. 12 years after uniting the Roman Empire under Christianity, the Emperor Constantine faces a new challenge from the East. An Egyptian priest named Arius of Alexandria teaches that God the Father is the one and only God, and that Jesus Christ isn't God. Arius proclaims that Jesus was the man who became God. These heretical ideas amaze throngs of people throughout the empire. To address the challenge posed by the Arian heresy once and for all, Constantine convenes the First Ecumenical Council of Nicaea. The council declares that Jesus Christ is the Savior of the world, and therefore he has to be God, since only God can save the world.
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17: Plan C, an organization which quietly coaches women on ways to get around pro-life laws, is offering one of the most demented pieces of merchandise that I have ever seen. Their online store features a variety of disgusting items like a fanny pack that says abortion by mail and crew neck shirts for adults. They also sell yard signs which read, need to be unpregnant, and feature a QR code instructing women on how to get an abortion. But no listing is more disgusting than their newborn onesie, which says, quote, abortion pills are for everybody. The abortion industry and its sycophants are no longer hiding their true colors. They want newborn babies to wear clothing that promotes the murder of innocent children in the womb.
16: Join our Life Defenders team today. 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
18: Have you ever wondered if God might be calling you to the consecrated life? Did you know that there is a monastery of cloistered nuns located at the Shrine of the Most Blessed Sacrament in Huntsville, Alabama? If you are a young woman between the ages of 18 and 29, the Poor Clares of Perpetual Adoration invite you to the St. Clair Come and See Vocation Retreat. From August 8th to the 11th, retreatants will have an intimate glimpse into the vocation embraced by St. Clair of Assisi. As an immersion into the prayer life of the nuns in his Eucharistic presence, discerners will learn more about the cloistered contemplative life and have space for personal prayer and reflection in his Eucharistic presence in the company of fellow discerners. Please email vocations@olamshrine.com to reserve a spot.
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14: Welcome back, friends. You're listening to Women of Grace Live. I am Jonette Williams. This is one of those wonderful days when we dip into the calls that have been left for us on our listener comment line, as well as taking some of the emails that you have sent in to us and discussing some of the issues that you bring up there, answering some of the questions, making comment back to you on some of the issues that you raise. So we're always happy to receive your information in those two ways. So without further ado, Vanessa, let's go to that very, very first call that we've got up today.
19: I'm calling to find out, if you miss the regular Mass on Sunday in church and you watch the television Mass, is that the same, or do you have to go to confession to say that you miss Mass going to church? Thank you.
14: Well, thank you for this question. And I'll tell you what, this is a very important question. And let's just talk about this. Watching Mass on television does not replace our obligation to attend the Holy Sacrifice of the Mass on Sunday. So we'll start with that. Now, there are times when situations occur when we are not able to attend the Holy Sacrifice of the Mass, but these are rare and seldom. So let me just point out one time that is in our recent past, and that has to do with the whole issue with COVID. We well remember that many of our churches were closed because of COVID. And because of COVID, masses were offered on television. Did that replace the holy sacrifice of the mass? No. But what did it do? It offered us a substitute since we couldn't get to mass. And when we attended that televised mass, in a sense, it showed an intentionality of heart to want to be united to God and his mystical body for the holy sacrifice of the mass. So God, in his mercy and kindness, knowing that we were unable, through no fault of our own, to attend mass, accepted that, saw the intentionality of our heart, of course, and I know blessed us by way of it. But of course, we well know that we could not receive our Lord, body, blood, and soul, and divinity by way of a televised mass. So we recognize immediately the incompleteness of it, the deficiency of it. And yet, our attendance at that was a sign of our love of God and our desire to be united with him. Now, here's the problem. Since COVID, many people developed a habit of watching the mass being televised, and they do not have good reason not to attend on Sunday except for laziness. And we might even go so far as to say that a laziness that is given way to a capital sin, right? The capital sin of sloth. And this is when we get into deep spiritual trouble, because we cannot substitute a televised mass for our attendance at mass without serious reason. It may be more convenient, but convenience is not serious reason. So we have to be very careful. Now, of course, if we're shut in and we're unable to go to mass, again, that same attitude of desire is there. And God sees that, recognizes that, and a spiritual communion will give us, in a sense, it's efficacious. I cannot equate if it's the same as receiving body, blood, soul, and divinity. But what I do know is there's an efficacy to it. And I think that God in his mercy and kindness, once again, seeing the intentionality of the heart for someone who absolutely cannot get there because of inability, serious sickness, or disability, honors that. But, you know, here we are. If we're an able-bodied person and we're simply deciding that we're just going to watch the mass because it's more convenient, then I think we're committing a sin. I cannot again delineate if it's a grave sin or not, but I would tend to think that if this is laziness or sloth or just, I can just do this instead, I don't think that that's going to cut the mustard, frankly. And we know, don't we? I mean, in the end, don't we know? We know. We know why we're doing it. And I mean, typically, how do we know? Because we're trying to justify it. That's what we do with sin. We want to give in to the flesh. We want to give in to what's easy. And, maybe what comes naturally, and when I say naturally, I mean by way of the residual effect of original sin, concupiscence. And so we try to rationalize it away. And as soon as we start that process, we know that we're in a mess. We know already that we've stepped in it. Just saying. And so that should right away signal something to us. And we've got to step back. So is it a sin? It's not only a sin, but a grave sin. In years gone by, we would say a mortal sin to miss Mass on Sunday without serious reason. And, without falling into, a type of scrupulosity, if there's any question about whether or not this was the case, I would take it to the sacrament of reconciliation and hash it out with the one who is there in persona Christi, with a priest. Talk with him about it. Hey, Father, this was the situation. What do you think? And I know that he will help you. And what we want to do on this issue and every issue is to develop a very sensitive conscience. Now, I'm not talking about scrupulosity, you know, where we think everything's a sin, but I am talking about a sensitive conscience, one that is very attuned to right and wrong, and one that alerts us to right and wrong, and then a sensitivity of spirit that helps us to conform to that which we know is right

0: sacrament strengthens us in those areas where we are weak. We go into that holy place of the sacrament, and we open up our soul, because we know that we fall short of the glory of God. We all fall short of the glory of God. But we want to be more attuned. We want to be more united to the glory of God, to be reflectors of the glory of God. We want the God life to take up residence within us. And when we go to the sacrament and we lay our souls bare and we confess our sins, what happens? What happens? The Holy Spirit flies. Picture a bird soaring through the air, you know, with his wings just flapping in the sky. Picture that. And picture that bird, you know, just flying, soaring, and dive bombing into your soul. That image that you have is the Holy Spirit. He dive bombs into your soul and brings his healing love to you. And the sin is expunged, and he takes up residence in that area of weakness. And what does he do? He strengthens it with his own divine life and makes you more resilient to that sin in the future. And this is why the sacrament of reconciliation is such a great grace. We should long for it. We should hunger for it. We should all use it more regularly. And let me just tell you this. I speak to myself as I speak to you. Johnette, you should use it more regularly. We really want to grow in union with God, it's a must. So that's what I say. You know, take this to the sacrament. Tell Father, you know, I have a feeling that, you know, I've been giving myself too much slack here. You know, I've been cutting myself a way big break. And I want to confess this now. So there you have it. That's what the church teaches, and I'm standing with her. Thank you for your question. It's a very, very good one, and I know this. I know that your question applies to more than one person than yourself. So you've given us great opportunity, I think, to talk about one of the great truths of the faith, and let me say this, the third commandment, where we are instructed by God himself to keep holy the Lord's Day, to keep holy the Sabbath. For us who are Christian, that Sabbath is Sunday. For us who are Catholic, the way in which we keep it holy is by attending the holy sacrifice of the Mass and participating in it. And here I don't mean just by reciting the prayers. I mean by entering into those prayers and letting those prayers enter into you. Thank you so much. So who's next there, Vanessa?
1: Hello, my question is regarding plenary indulgences. I do know that Divine Mercy Sunday is the big day for plenary indulgences, but I also know that we can get plenary indulgences for other things that we do, especially during this Jubilee year. And I'm planning to go to Rome, the Vatican, and get hopefully a plenary indulgence when I'm there going through the doors for this Year of Hope. So my question is, are there differences between plenary indulgences? Are there more some that are bigger than others, or are they all basically the same?
0: Okay, thank you for your question, and I'm so excited for you that you're going to be able to walk through those doors, you know, for this Jubilee year. What a beautiful thing. And I love the fact that you are so attuned to your faith and that you love the Lord so much that you want clarification on this issue. A plenary indulgence is a plenary indulgence is a plenary indulgence, okay? So I don't believe that there are degrees in a plenary indulgence. There are degrees within indulgences themselves. There's a partial indulgence and a plenary indulgence. So I'm just going to take us out to the Catechism of the Catholic Church. And this is a big question because lots of people don't understand what an indulgence is, right? We have very many, many misconceptions about it, both those in the church and those out of the church. So what is the official teaching of the Catholic Church on indulgences? And let me just, you know, just put a little parenthetical teaching in this. If we really want to know what the church teaches, go to the Catechism of the Catholic Church. Get a copy of the Catechism of the Catholic Church. There should be no Catholic home that is devoid of a catechism. You know, they're abundantly available to you. You can go out to EWTN's religious catalog, EWTNRC.com, and order a copy. And you can buy them in a variety. Some of them are just paperbacks. There's a variety of ways in which they're offered. The paperbacks are very inexpensive. You know, probably not a whole lot more than a cup of coffee today. You know,

0: That's cheap fare, isn't it, to have the teachings of the church in your home? And there are some, you know, that are more expensive than that. But we should have at least a copy. And I like to have more than one because I like to have them, you know, at the ready wherever it is that I might be within the context of the home. So I have a few here. But the fact of the matter is you should have one, you know. And if you have loved ones who don't have one, what a gift to give them, because they can consult this and see what the church really teaches. There are so many misconceptions among Catholics as well as among non-Catholics about what the church teaches. So if we really want them to know, get them a catechism of the Catholic Church. And if we really want to know, make sure we've got one at home. So we're going to find this beautiful teaching on indulgences in the catechism beginning at paragraph 1471. All of the information in the catechism is arranged by topic area, of course, and obviously by division on various aspects of church teaching. But then within each of those various sections, it's broken down, and we've got paragraphs that we can refer to. So indulgences begins in 1471. It says this: the doctrine and practice of indulgences in the church are closely linked to the effects of the sacrament of penance. Did you know that? Isn't that interesting? It's closely linked to the sacrament of penance. It goes on and defines what an indulgence is. It tells us that an indulgence is a remission before God of the temporal punishment due to sins whose guilt has already been forgiven, which the faithful Christian who is duly disposed gains under certain prescribed conditions through the action of the church, which, as the minister of redemption, dispenses and applies with authority the treasury of the satisfactions of Christ and the saints. That is a huge mouthful, isn't it? So what is an indulgence? It's a remission before God of the temporal punishment due to sins whose guilt has already been forgiven. What does that mean? Well, here's the deal. We commit a sin, and so we go to confession, and we confess that sin, and that sin is forgiven. But there's also something else that's connected to that sin. We are forgiven for the sin itself, but there is a temporal reality to that sin. So here, what is that? You know, an easy analogy, the one that is used most frequently, and I rather like it myself. So you've got a young lad, and he's out there, and he's playing baseball, right? And he hits the ball, and the ball soars through the air, and it goes right through the window of the neighbor's house, right? Uh-oh, that's a problem. So the young man's dad says, okay, son, we've got to go and apologize to our neighbor, Mr. Brown, because you broke his window. Okay, so off they go, young lad, very sorry he broke the window. Mr. Brown, I'm so sorry I broke your window. Mr. Brown says, that's okay, Johnny, I forgive you. Beautiful thing. But there's still a broken window. That window still needs to be repaired. Now, whose job is it to make certain that it is repaired? Is it Mr. Brown's job to make sure it's repaired? Well, ultimately, if it doesn't get repaired any other way, he's going to do it. But that isn't his job. He didn't send that ball soaring through the air, landing through his window. No, young lad did. Johnny did. It's Johnny's responsibility. So Mr. Brown forgives him, but Mr. Brown's window still needs to be repaired. So Johnny and his dad work something out, I guess. But Johnny, maybe he goes into his piggy bank and pulls out all of his money and gets that window repaired. And that's his job. So when we talk about sin, we go to the sacrament of reconciliation, and the sin is forgiven. But there's still that temporal effect of the sin. There's still that temporal deal that's going on there. And there, we have to, that also has to be repaired. If it's not repaired in this life, it's going to be repaired in purgatory. So purgatory is God's mercy room. It's where what isn't taken care of in this life gets taken care of in the next. Now, Johnny's going to go into his piggy bank, and he's going to resolve it. He's not going to wait till he gets to purgatory. You and I can go into the piggy bank, too. And that piggy bank that we have are indulgences. Now, when we come back, we'll get a little bit more into indulgences, but for now, we're going to a break. Stay with us. You're listening to Women of Grace Live. I'm Johnette Williams. Stay tuned.
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0: Welcome back, friends. You're listening to Women of Grace Live. I'm Johnette Williams. Happy to be with you today. And we are in one of those moments on Women of Grace where we are dipping very, very deeply into questions that have been left for us. So we're not taking any calls today. But, you know, I love to receive your calls. So please do call in the future with your questions and your comments. We love to receive them. We also love to receive them by way of our listener comment line, as well as by way of email. And that's what we're, looking forward to today. We're answering some questions. So we had a caller that called in and left a question for us regarding indulgences. Very lovely lady. She's talking about plenary indulgences. She's talking about it being the Jubilee year. She's talking about the plenary indulgence that's available by walking through the doors in Rome during the Jubilee year. And she also was talking with us about the plenary indulgence available through Divine Mercy Sunday. So we're talking about what an indulgence is, because if we don't understand an indulgence, plenary and partial indulgences will also make absolutely no sense to us. So we were looking into the Catechism. I advise that you get a copy of the Catechism. And for indulgences, you're going to want to go to paragraph 1471. And so we read a very, in-depth definition of what an indulgence is. It says an indulgence is a remission before God of the temporal punishment due to sins whose guilt has already been forgiven, which the faithful Christian who is duly disposed, note that, duly disposed, gains under certain prescribed conditions through the action of the church, which, as the minister of redemption, dispenses and applies with authority the treasury of the satisfactions of Christ and the saints. Now, it's beautiful because I mentioned and underscored for you that the definition talks about the fact that this is very closely linked to the sacrament of penance. And here we're talking about the forgiveness of sin. And we noted that, obviously we go to confession and our sin is forgiven, but there's also a temporal reality. There's a temporal punishment that is part of that sin. God forgives us, but something needs to be made in amendment, so to speak, for that sin. And I use the example of a little fellow who, hits a ball playing baseball and it goes through the neighbor's window, and daddy takes him over there and he asks for forgiveness from the neighbor whose window he broke, and the neighbor forgives him, but there's still a broken window. And so little lad, Johnny, goes into his piggy bank and pulls out his money and pays for the window. That window being paid for out of his piggy bank, you know, is in fact the resolution of that temporal reality of the sin that he's already been forgiven of, or the transgression, which is the breaking of the window. So the same kind of holds true. It's a good analogy. It holds true for this business of indulgences. We go to confession. God forgives us the sin. But there's this residual effect of the sin. I like that terminology. It's the residual effect of the sin. Just as the window was broken and had to be repaired, the residual effect of our sin also has to be acknowledged and repaired. And a plenary indulgence, even a partial indulgence, there's a difference, but the plenary indulgence goes into our piggy bank, not our piggy bank, but really the piggy bank of the church, and is able to take care of the fullness of that transgression, the fullness of that residual effect. Okay, because note what it says. It says here that it is gained under the prescribed conditions through the action of the church, which is the minister of redemption, dispenses and applies with authority the treasury of the satisfactions of Christ in the saints. So that is what an indulgence is. It says an indulgence is partial or plenary according as it removes either part or all of the temporal punishment due to sin. The faithful can gain indulgences for themselves or apply them to the dead. And that's a very beautiful thing. So now a plenary indulgence is the remission of the entire temporal punishment or residual effect of the sin. It removes all of the consequences in purgatory. It removes all of the consequences for the sin. And it's going to be removed either in this life or in purgatory. But the sin itself has already been forgiven in confession, and that is a requirement. So you can't do the conditions of a plenary indulgence for a sin that you haven't confessed. It doesn't work that way. So it's a beautiful thing. It's a grace that's offered through the merits of Jesus Christ, Mary, and the saints. And again, we can apply it to ourselves or to the souls of the deceased. So there are certain conditions that have to be met. Generally speaking, those include being in the state of grace. So again, you know, you've got to be forgiven for the sin, especially a grave sin. We have to receive the sacraments of reconciliation in Eucharist, and we have to pray for the Pope's intention. So those are the conditions. So I hope that that helps you. So there is not a degree, which was what our caller's question was about. Is there a degree in plenary indulgences? Is one worth more than another, so to speak? And the answer to that is no. But within the context of indulgences, there's a plenary and there's a partial. The plenary, very beautiful, not often given. It is given on Divine Mercy Sunday. It's given in a jubilee year through walking through the holy doors. But there you have it. So what a wonderful thing. Right? What a wonderful thing. God is so good. He gives us every opportunity. And the church has this full authority because, you know, the church, of course, is inhabited by the Holy Spirit. You know, that's what Jesus tells us. He's going to send the Holy Spirit who will guide us into all truth. And the Holy Spirit has been with us since the moment of Pentecost. That's when the Holy Spirit came down upon the apostles and our Blessed Lady and the other people that were gathered there. So that is the church. So the church is guided by the Holy Spirit. And as a result of that, the church has full access to the treasury of the redemptive action of Christ our Lord. You know, I mean, so what a great deal. You know, this is one of the great benefits of being Catholic. And if you're not a Catholic and you're listening today, please investigate the church. You know, it is said by the great saints that if you really study church history going back to the time of Christ and bringing it forward, you know, it's impossible not to become a Catholic. Because what you discover there is that the church that Jesus Christ founded on the back of Peter has existed since the time of the apostles, specifically since the first Pope Peter, all the way up now to Pope Leo XIV. That's amazing. And her teaching has never changed. Her teaching, her theology has developed, but it's all come from sacred scripture. And it's all built upon the inspiration of the Holy Spirit. Remember what Jesus said. He said, there's so much to tell you, but you cannot receive it all now. But my Spirit will come to you and he will make all things clear. And the Spirit has been making it clear since our Lord's passion, death, resurrection, and ascension into heaven and the coming of the Holy Spirit at the moment of Pentecost. So, I mean, it's the fullness that we look for, right? We just like a plenary indulgence. And when we get a plenary indulgence, we don't want a partial indulgence. We don't want a portion of the truth. We want the whole truth. Has the church, you know, erred in her ways? Well, I got to tell you, no. The church hasn't erred in her ways. People within the church have erred in their ways. But the church has never erred. And that's a remarkable thing. That's the presence of the Holy Spirit. Jesus said so. You are Peter, and upon this rock I will build my church, and the gates of hell shall not prevail against her. It tells us that the gates of hell are going to try, but they're not going to be successful. And there's never been a Holy Father, no matter how scurrilous, no matter how scandalous, and there have been some really scandalous dudes that have been Holy Fathers. There have been some really scandalous ones, but there's never been a Holy Father who's speaking ex cathedra, which means from the chair of Peter, in his office as pontiff of the church, as shepherd of Christianity. Never has he erred in his teaching. Has he erred in his personal life? Yes. Has he made statements that are contradictory or maybe even ambiguous or like, what on earth is he saying? Has that happened? Yes. But that's not ex cathedra. That's not Catholic teaching. It's not from the chair. It's from him as a human person, a man, his own personal opinions. But when he speaks as pontiff, the Holy Spirit is there and he can't err. And I challenge you to find a time when he has erred throughout the entirety of church history, and you're not going to find it. Has he erred as a man? Yes. Has he sinned gravely as a man? Yes. Has he perhaps made judgments that were not so hot? Yes. But has he taught heresy, proclaimed heresy from the chair as the shepherd? No. So, and that's what we got to look at. That's a very big deal. Very, very big deal. Well, I think we've got somebody else there, Vanessa.
5: This is something that's been bothering me for quite some time, and I don't feel like this is something I can talk to my family or a psychologist about. And the longer I dwell on it, the worse I feel it gets. So here goes. I feel awful that my girlfriend has already had sexual experiences with other guys in her past. It poisons me to know that I will never be her first, and that even since then, there have been a couple of others. It doesn't really change anything. Ultimately, I still plan to propose to her later this summer, but it poisons our relationship, and I don't know what to do with myself. She's over her past, but I can't stop thinking about it.
0: Wow, this is a really big deal here, and my heart aches for you because I'm sure that your heart is broken as a result of this, but, you know, as a woman myself, just advice coming as a, you know, sister in Christ, if you have these kinds of reservations, I would really encourage you not to propose until you can reconcile yourself to the fact that we are all broken and tarnished and fallen people in one way or another. Her path led her in that direction of sin, falling into temptation in that way. She's repented of that sin. She seems to be, based upon your analysis there, at peace with that sin. The fact, however, that even in your relationship, it seems to me that you suggest that she has been unfaithful to you in that same way in the relationship gives me great pause as to whether or not she has really resolved this issue. Anybody can fall once or twice. They can even fall after they've repented. I'm thinking of some of the great saints whose testimony is that. I'm thinking of St. Margaret of Cortona, for example. She struggled with this. It was very difficult. She eventually conquered that. became a great saint, is a great saint. So that is a possibility. But I'm wondering if one, there is not some type of an impediment here with regard to her. The fact that that she's in relationship with you, but is still has become intimately involved with other men during this time, leads me to at least consider the possibility. This is not a judgment. I can't judge her. I don't know. But it suggests at least that she has an issue of commitment, that she is not in a position where she can be faithful, or at least chooses, because, you know, let's understand this. This is a matter of choice. We have free will. If she chooses to engage in such activities with other men, even when she's in a relationship with you, then it gives me pause. So now, maybe she's repented of all of that, and she's in a very, very good place, and that might be so. But you're not in a good place. That's the fact of the matter. You're not in a good place with this. You have reservations. You're saying here that you can't reconcile this, that you can't resolve this, that you can't talk to your family about this. And I'm really not sure you should talk to your family about this, because this is a private matter. You certainly don't want to, announce her sin to other people. That would be a sin against charity on your part. But your psychologist, you know, hopefully this is a Catholic psychologist, that's a confidential relationship, and it might be something that you should talk with him about. And if you can't do that, you got to ask yourself, why can't you? You at least need a spirit, and it shouldn't be at least. You should primarily engage the help of a spiritual director. You need to talk with someone who can guide and direct your soul on this matter. But if you have reservations, I would not suggest that you move forward until you have a handle on this, because this is not going to portend good things for your engagement period, and certainly should you go to the altar with that. As a matter of fact, this in and of itself could be an impediment. I can't say that it is. You know, I'm not a canon lawyer. I don't sit on the tribunal. I don't have that expertise. But it occurs to me that this in and of itself, this doubt, this misgiving about this person, concern, and maybe inability for you to get over this hump, if in fact she is totally resolved on this and has turned that page in her life, that suggests to me that in and of itself could be a complicating factor. We would call it an impediment to the marital bond. So I absolutely want to encourage you, speak with a priest, talk with your psychologist, draw back until you can get this resolved, because I don't think it's going to lead to good stuff here. I just don't think it is. So, that's my advice. This, I'm not a psychologist. I'm not a marriage counselor. but I've lived a long time and seen a lot and experienced a lot. And this is the kind of thing that really can continue to tear at the delicate fabric by which a marriage is weaved together. So, that's what I think. It's what I offer you in this moment. I hope this is of some help to you. All righty. Well, then, Vanessa, maybe you can tell me how much time we've got left and if we have time for another call, or can we go to the emails that have been sent in?
6: We have one more call.
0: Okay, let's go to the call.
7: Do dogs go to heaven?
0: Oh, golly gee whiz. I love this question. Do dogs go to heaven? That should be a book title. Maybe it is a book title already. I don't know. Do dogs go to heaven? Well, let me just say this. Who goes to heaven? Maybe let's start with that. Who goes to heaven? People who are created in the image and likeness of God go to heaven. What constitutes people? What constitutes a person? A person is comprised, a composite of body and soul, but not just any soul, a soul that has immortality. And it's in this immortal soul that people image God. Let us create man in our image, in the divine image. He created him, male and female. He created them. There's something about that coupling of man and woman that is in the image of God as well. But let's just go on this image of God business. We image God in the reality of the way in which we are created as a body and as a person who has a body and has an immortal soul. We image God in that we have immortality, all right? Our soul, you know, is going to live together. Someday our body will be resurrected. But our soul, even after we die and our body is corrupted in the grave, our soul exists. Our soul exists. We also have rationality. We have the ability to think and to reason. And we have self-consciousness. We know that we exist. We look in the mirror and we don't bark at ourselves because we know that that image in the mirror is a reflection of ourselves. A dog looks in the mirror and barks at itself. It doesn't know that that isn't another dog because it doesn't have self-consciousness. So we, the ways in which we are in the image of God have to do with our immortality and immortal soul, our capacity to have free will. We are not governed by instinct as a dog is, governed, or by habit as a dog is governed. We are governed by free will. We choose. We have the capacity to rationalize through our intellect, another way in which we image God, and we know that we exist. So those are the ways in which we image God. We have that gift of immortality. We have intelligence. We have free will, and we have self-knowledge. We have self-consciousness. A dog doesn't have that. So only persons really go to heaven. A dog has a soul. You know, St. Thomas Aquinas tells us that the soul is the animating principle of life. But that soul is not an immortal soul. So, you know, does a dog go to heaven? It's a pleasant little thought. But, you know, church teaches us that, no, a dog doesn't go to heaven. Now, I have heard that people have said, well, you know, if, you know, heaven is the place of ultimate happiness. And if having our dog there, if Fido is not there, we're not going to have ultimate happiness, is what people say. But this is what I say to that. We don't really understand what ultimate happiness is. Ultimate happiness is not about the material world. Ultimate happiness is about union with God. And in heaven, we have absolute union with God. Happiness only comes by way of the God life within us. Happiness only comes by way of the state of grace. And in heaven, we're going to be the fullness of grace. You know, Our Lady is called full of grace. Our Lady knew that complete union with God in this life. We strive for that in this life. But in heaven, we will know the fullness of grace. We will be filled to the brim, you know, and what determines the amount of that is our capacity to love, which, you know, our capacity to love only grows in this life. So we want to love to the max in this life, because then our capacity to be filled with a God life is greater. But even if we go with a thimble of love and we're in the state of grace, have been purified in the fires of purgatory, where we're made pure, then our capacity is completely full and we are completely happy because we're completely full to our capacity. We should desire to have a heart bigger than the ocean, but you know, I don't know. So does a dog go to heaven? I say no, not necessarily. No, a dog doesn't go to heaven. And you're not going to even care if your dog's in heaven when you get to heaven, because you're only going to have eyes for God. Let's put it that way. You're only going to want him, and he's going to fill you with his divine and holy life. And that's going to be ecstatic union. And it's going to be a constant inundating of the life of God into your soul. I mean, that's ecstasy. That's what heaven is. So, you know, you can enjoy your dog, appreciate your dog. I love my little Maggie Mae to the extent that you can love a creature, but I don't think Maggie Mae is going to heaven. And I don't think my dog Mercy or my two Willies are in heaven either. Until we're together, neither is Cinders. Until we're together again, God bless you. Bye-bye now.
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14: Imperial Valley forecast. I'm meteorologist James Covington. Extreme heat warning for our Monday. Sunny and hot. Spotty thunderstorms. High around 116. Southwest winds 10 to 20. Clear skies tonight, falling to 88. Southeast winds, 5 to 10. Plenty of sunshine, hot, 115 for Tuesday. Another hot one Wednesday, sunny and wind 16. 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
1: Ricardo is a priest and parish pastor in the Archdiocese of Detroit. He also serves as a consultant to the Archdiocesan Department of Evangelism, Catechesis, and Schools. Father Ricardo completed his graduate studies at Sacred Heart Major Seminary in Detroit and the Gregorian University in Rome. He was ordained in 1996. This episode is entitled RCIA for Catholics Number 20, Sacraments Number 5. Today's show is program number 765. And now here's Father John Ricardo. We hope you enjoy.
2: In the name of the Father, and of the Son, and of the Holy Spirit. Heavenly Father, we do praise and thank you for this day, for the great gift of life, for your constant provision for us, for your faithfulness, for the generous ways in which you give to all of us, the grace that we need for the many tasks that you place at our feet. Help us to continue to be open to the power and the activity of your Spirit in our lives. Help us tonight in a special way to come to a deeper understanding of the task that's been entrusted to us through the sacrament of confirmation. Help us to be bold and courageous and loving witnesses of the faith to those we meet. Be with all those that we've met this day, especially those who most need your help, those that have asked us to pray for them and that we've promised to pray for. And all these things we ask through Christ our Lord. Amen. Our Lady of Good Counsel.
3: Pray for us.
2: In the name of the Father, the Son, and the Holy Spirit. The topic tonight is confirmation. We're going to take a really different tact, I think, than we might think about the sacrament. I put on the top of the outline anyway. I mainly give these so you can have some sense of where I'm going, but then also to write notes on if you want. CCC is the Catechism of the Catholic Church, if you don't know that by now. Paragraphs 1285 to 1321 are the paragraphs that detail on the sacrament of confirmation. But I also want to recommend yet another book by a guy named Henri de Lubac. His last name is D-E and then L-U-B-A-C. This isn't really light, but it's one of the best books that I know of to explain the purpose of the Church. And it's called Catholicism, Christ, and the Common Destiny of Man. And it's beyond rich. It's really, really rich. And this will maybe set the tempo of where we're going to go. This should be the title, if you will, of the talk. He quotes an author who says, "Fundamentally, the gospel is obsessed with the idea of the unity of human society." Fundamentally, the gospel is obsessed with the idea of the unity of human society. And the fact, I'll bet, that most of us aren't quite sure what that would have to do with confirmation has to do with how much we misunderstand the sacrament. So hopefully we'll be able to understand why when we get to the end of this. So I tried to break up tonight into who, what, where, when, and why. We'll start with the what. And this is right out of the Catechism. This is paragraph 1288. "The sacrament of confirmation perpetuates the grace of Pentecost." A little bit earlier in the Catechism, in 1285, it says, "By this sacrament, the faithful are more perfectly bound to the Church and are enriched with the special strength of the Holy Spirit. Hence they are, as true witnesses of Christ, more strictly obliged to spread and defend the faith by word and deed." So, what the Catechism is telling us, by that first quote anyway, is that if we are going to understand this sacrament, we have to understand Pentecost, because this sacrament perpetuates the grace of Pentecost. So Pentecost, as you all know, was found in Paul's letter to the Colossians, chapter 12. No, it's Acts chapter 2. There is no chapter 12 in Paul's letter to the Colossians. I'm going to read a couple of excerpts. I'm going to read Acts 2, 1 to 12, 14, 22 to 24, and 36 to 47. Only because otherwise it would take me the night to read the whole chapter. "So when the day of Pentecost had come, they were all together in one place." That's the apostles. "And suddenly a sound came from heaven, like the rush of a mighty wind, and it filled all the house where they were sitting. And there appeared to them tongues as of fire, distributed and resting on each one of them. And they were all filled with the Holy Spirit, and began to speak in other tongues, as the Spirit gave them utterance. Now, there were dwelling in Jerusalem Jews, devout men from every nation under heaven. And at this sound the multitude came together, and they were bewildered, because each one heard them speaking in his own language. And they were amazed, and wondered, saying, Are not all these who are speaking Galileans? And how is it that we hear, each of us in his own native language, Parthians and Medes and Elamites and residents of Mesopotamia, Judea and Cappadocia, Pontus and Asia, Phrygia and Pamphylia, Egypt and the parts of Libya belonging to Cyrene, and visitors from Rome, both Jews and proselytes, Cretans and Arabians, we hear them telling in our own tongues the mighty works of God. And all were amazed and perplexed, saying to one another, What does this mean? But Peter, standing with the 11, lifted up his voice and addressed them. Men of Judea, and all who dwell in Jerusalem, let this be known to you, and give ear to my words. Jesus of Nazareth, a man attested to you by God with mighty works and wonders and signs which God did through him in your midst, as you yourselves know, this Jesus, delivered up according to the definite plan and foreknowledge of God, you crucified and killed by the hands of lawless men. But God raised him up, having loosed the pangs of death, because it was not possible for him to be held by it. Let all the house of Israel therefore know assuredly that God has made him both Lord and Christ, this Jesus whom you crucified. Now when they heard this, they were cut to the heart and said to Peter and the rest of the apostles, Brethren, what shall we do? And Peter said to them, Repent and be baptized, every one of you, in the name of Jesus Christ for the forgiveness of your sins, and you shall receive the gift of the Holy Spirit. For the promise is to you and to your children and to all that are far off, and everyone whom the Lord our God calls to him. And he testified with many other words and exhorted them, saying, Save yourselves from this crooked generation. So those who received his words were baptized, and there were added that day about 3,000 souls. And they held steadfastly to the apostles' teaching and fellowship, to the breaking of the bread, and to the prayers. And fear came upon every soul. And many wonders and signs were done through the apostles, and all who believed were together and had all things in common. And they sold their possessions and goods and distributed them to all as any had need. And day by day, attending the temple together and breaking bread in their homes, they partook of food with glad and generous hearts, praising God and having favor with all the people. And the Lord added to their number day by day those who were being saved. So, the sacrament of confirmation perpetuates what happened this day. What does that mean? We often get hung up on the manifestation of the tongues of fire and the speaking in the different languages, but those things have a purpose. How many of us are familiar with St. Jerome's expression, ignorance of Scripture is ignorance of Christ? It's a somewhat famous expression. Ignorance of Scripture is ignorance of Christ. St. Jerome wrote that in a commentary on Isaiah. I'm always struck by that. Why is that so significant? Because in essence, what Jerome is saying, Jerome's the patron saint of Scripture scholars, is that to not know the Old Testament is to not know Jesus. Problem. To not know the Old Testament, to not be aware of all that's happening there, is to have a diminished understanding of who the Lord is. Because the Old Testament is made manifest in the New, and the New Testament is hidden in the Old. And I have a healthy jealousy of our Jewish brothers and sisters who become Catholic, because they've understood the richness of what it means to belong to the covenant and how it is that Jesus fulfills that. Some of us might have even had college classes or even Catholic high school classes teach the Old Testament under the title of the Hebrew Scriptures and then the New Testament under the title of the Christian Scriptures. That's not true. They are the Scriptures. To say the Hebrew Scriptures is to have an attitude of something like, those really don't have much to do with us anymore. We just kind of leave that to the side. Now we just concentrate on the New Testament. Not at all. Jesus says, I have not come to abolish the law. I've come to fulfill it. which means we need to know the Old Testament. So given this, if the sacrament of confirmation is the continuation of the grace of Pentecost, and if the New Testament is hidden in the Old, and ignorance of Scripture is ignorance of Christ, then what event of the Old Testament is necessary to understand if we are to understand what happens at Pentecost? Anybody want to hazard a guess? The Tower of Babel. Yes. Pentecost is the undoing of the Tower of Babel. That's the whole point, which unfortunately oftentimes we miss. So Genesis 1 to 11, which is the what we call prehistory. Genesis 12 starts to tell us about the story of Abraham that we're going to start to hear this Sunday at Mass when we hear the story of Abraham and Isaac. But the first 11 chapters of Genesis are prehistory. They're something like what someone has called an inspired poem. Poetry has a way of speaking truth without being literally true. Doesn't mean it's not true. It's actually usually a deeper truth. We tend to read, especially these chapters of Genesis, especially the story of creation, as if we're reading a science book. But God's not interested in telling us a science book. He's interested in revealing truth to us. And what's happened up until now, what Genesis 11, the story of the Tower of Babel, is the culmination of the increase of the horrific consequences of sin played out. So what have we seen ever since the fall in Genesis chapter 3? We've seen a story of division. Once Adam and Eve rebel against God by eating from the tree of the knowledge of good and evil, which is again a poetic way of saying they wanted to take for themselves the authority to determine on their own, apart from him, what is good and what is evil. That's the point. Sin is not a fruit. It's not an apple. It's not a taboo. Much like a good mom says to her daughter, don't put your hand on the stove or it will get burned by your doing that, not because I will burn it because I'll be angry. God says, don't eat from that tree. Because if you eat from that tree, it's as if you're saying about yourself, you are God, because only God can determine what's good and what is evil. And so if we eat from that, if we take that upon ourselves, then we make ourselves to be God. If I make myself to be God and he is life, that means I've cut myself off from God. What happens? I die. Not because he gets so angry he punishes me, but because that's the logical consequence, just like putting your hand on a hot stove brings with it the following burning of the hand. Ever since that, in Genesis, we've seen division. We saw, first of all, the division between Adam and Eve and God. They hide from him. Then we see the division between Adam and Eve. They sow fig leaves to hide from each other. Then we see the division within Adam and within Eve individually. Then we see the division between Adam and Eve and creation, the animals. Then we see the division between brothers with the story of Cain and Abel. Then we see the division within society with the destruction of the flood. And now lastly, here in Genesis 11, we see kind of the wholesale division of humanity and all these many races, all these many tongues. Okay, so the story of Babel is everybody working together in such a way so as to create a tower, which in essence is another poetic way of saying that they have no use for God. They can do everything on their own, which is not possible. And so that becomes a poetic way to explain the division amongst the peoples. So sin brings division. That's the point. That's the devil's name. Devil in Greek is diabolos, which means to divide. That's what he loves to do. Loves to divide us from God, loves to divide men from women, loves to divide me from myself, loves to divide us from creation. That's his game. Bring division. Aren't you sick of it? And aren't you positively sick of division? Within marriage, within your own marriage, within relationships between us and our children, within siblings, within people at work, within the church, we have seen division ad nauseum. It's the result of sin. It wasn't part of the plan. So God undoes it. And that's what Pentecost is all about. And that's what confirmation is really all about. So Pentecost is the undoing of Babel. That's the what then is happening at Pentecost down below. Another way to get our hands around this is maybe to ask, what is it that Jesus has come to do? I know for myself, I don't get this at all to the degree that I should. I know that. It's manifested in the fact that if I go to church somewhere and I don't have an opportunity to say Mass, see, the priest won't let me. Who knows? I'm traveling. I didn't bring my Mass kit. And so I go to church. And if there's 200 people in the church and it's a church that seats 1,000, I'm going to be in the back row. I sit in the front all the time. I love being alone. It's where I'm comfortable. It doesn't mean I don't like people. It's just I love being alone. Maybe it's because I don't get much time to be alone. But that's a distorted problem in me, and I know that. It's not just a temperamental thing, that part's fine. But there's a way in which I know for me, I still have to continue to work through this, and I think for most people that I know, we really tend to relate to God rather individualistically, as opposed to seeing that what he's trying to do is to pull us all together. That's the whole point. So Matthew 23:37, this is shortly before he's betrayed, says, "O Jerusalem, Jerusalem, killing the prophets and stoning those who are sent to you, how often would I have gathered your children together as a hen gathers her brood under her wings, and you would not." So what's the Lord come to do? He's come to gather us. Or in Paul's words in 2 Corinthians chapter 5, this is the passage that we heard on Ash Wednesday. It says, "All this is from God, who through Christ reconciled us to himself and gave us the ministry of reconciliation. That is, in Christ, God was reconciling the world to himself, not counting their trespasses against them." So what does Jesus come to do? He's come to reconcile us to the Father and us to each other. That's why he's been sent. And he did that through his passion and his death and his resurrection. And we are in this kind of transitory state right now where that has already happened, and yet it's not yet fully being experienced. That's always a key expression in theology. We're in the already, but the not yet. I've already been saved, not yet fully. That's pretty clear. Just hang out with me for a day. He's already gathered us together, and yet we're not fully experiencing that. He's already reconciled us to the Father. That's not a fully experienced reality in my life. He's already reconciled peoples. It's clearly not yet fully happening. All right? So that's why he's come. That's the what of confirmation, or at least one way to look at the what. What about the who? Well, the who is the Holy Spirit. The Holy Spirit who has long been foretold by the prophets. If you got a Bible, flip with me. If you don't, that's all right. It's Ezekiel 36, verses 25 to 27. Where the Lord says through the prophet, "I will sprinkle clean water upon you, and you shall be clean from all your uncleanness, and from all your idols I will cleanse you. A new heart I will give you, and a new spirit I will put within you. And I will take out of your flesh the heart of stone and give you a heart of flesh. And I will put my spirit within you and cause you to walk in my statutes and be careful to observe my ordinances." And then Jesus in Luke's gospel, Luke 24, verse 49, says to the apostles, this is after he's risen, before he ascends, "Behold, I send the promise of my Father upon you, but stay in the city until you are clothed with power from on high." Okay, so the who that's doing the work on the day of Pentecost, which is an undoing of Babel, is the Holy Spirit. Why? What's the Holy Spirit do? The Holy Spirit brings back together. He unites. The devil divides. God unites. So the Holy Spirit is the active agent. He's descended upon the apostles, quote unquote, like tongues of fire, and they are filled all of a sudden with him, and they go out. So the Holy Spirit is the agent, and he uses the apostles. So you got two who's here. You got the Holy Spirit and you got the apostles, at least to begin with. That's their commission, is to do what Jesus has done. If you can think of Jesus' words in John chapter 20, verse 21, again, on Easter Sunday, Jesus says to the apostles, "As the Father has sent me, so I send you." Well, if we're going to understand that, you got to ask yourself, well, what did the Father send the Son to do? Well, he sent the Son to reconcile us to himself and to one another and within ourselves. So Jesus says, the Father sent me to do that. As he sent me to do that, now I'm sending you to do that. And then he breathes on them, which is kind of the Johannine version of Pentecost, and all of a sudden the apostles are filled with the Holy Spirit, and they go about doing the work which Jesus did, which was what? Which was reconciling. That's why Paul says, again, in 2 Corinthians 5, we are ambassadors for Christ, and we plead with you, be reconciled to God. They're continuing the ministry, which it was that Jesus had done while he was on the earth. And then the people respond to it and are joined to the church. And that's what we saw in that kind of lengthy passage from Acts chapter 2. So Peter stands up, he preaches. I only read part of what it is that he says. And then what happens? The people say to him, after being cut to the heart, what are we supposed to do with this? Given all that you have just told us, which we recognize in our hearts is truth, what do we do? And he says, repent, which is what Jesus said to us last week in the gospel on Sunday at Mass. which literally means in Greek, change the way you think. That's what it means to repent. You're thinking wrongly about who God is, about who you are, about what life is all about. Repent and be baptized, every one of you. And then note what happens. It's not like they repent, get baptized, and then they go off and do their own thing. Isn't this great? Now I have this wonderful personal relationship with Jesus. Well, they've got that, but that's not what it's all about. They repent, are baptized, and then they're

different from what it was before. There was no one in need. Wouldn't that be timely? There was no one in need. Why? Because God had reconciled them first to himself in the process of being baptized, and then when they got baptized into Christ's body, which they are all now members of, which means we're all connected. Am I my brother's keeper? Emphatically, yes. Absolutely, yes. Are you mine? Absolutely, yes. When one member suffers, Scripture says, the whole body suffers. When one member rejoices, the whole body rejoices. Would that that were really true among us. We're already and not yet. That happens, but not yet to the extent that it should. So, the result of the apostles preaching under the inspiration of the Holy Spirit, animated by the power of the Holy Spirit, is that the people are gathered around them, and now you have an undoing of Babel in a small little way, and then it just begins to ripple out. Vatican II has this kind of interesting little statement in the document on the church. It says, the church in Christ is in the nature of a sacrament. The church is in the nature of a sacrament. What's a sacrament? A sign. That's the key thing. It's a sign. It's a sign that does something, right? What's it do? It brings about what it signifies. So the church is like a sacrament. It's in the nature of a sacrament, which is to say it's a visible thing which is supposed to bring about what it signifies. What's the church signify? Communion. That's what the church signifies. Communion with God and with others. So the church is supposed to be a sign, an instrument, that is, of communion with God and of unity among all men or among all people. That's paragraph 1. In paragraph 48, it says, rising from the dead, he sent his life-giving spirit upon his disciples, this is Pentecost, and through him, through the spirit, set up his body, which is the church, as the universal sacrament of salvation, sitting at the right hand of the Father. He is continually active in the world in order to lead men to the church. That's what he's trying to do. The Spirit is trying to lead people to the church, which is the body of Christ. It's not an institution. It's not merely a structure. It has structural properties. It's the body of Christ, animated by the power of the Holy Spirit, which brings about something. It brings about communion with God and communion with each other. And through it, through the church, to join them more closely to himself. So we get joined more closely to the Lord through the church, and by nourishing them with his own body and blood, makes them partakers of his glorious life. So the church, which is the people responding to the message of the apostles and then joining themselves around them, becomes the place where God's plan gets actualized. What is God's desire? What does he want for us? He wants us to become divinized. That's why you exist, to be divinized. That's why the message of the gospel, as someone has said, can be boiled down to this. You are far, far, far, far more important than you ever dared to imagine. Because God has created you, 2 Peter chapter 1, verse 4 says, to partake of his own divine nature, which is to say, to be divinized. That we would share in God's own life. That and nothing less is the end for which you and I are made. That's why every single human being has the dignity that he has from the first moment of conception until the last natural breath. Because the end of every single human being is to be divinized. Where does that happen here on earth most concretely? It happens at the Eucharist, which we've yet to talk about in this series, huh? Where we actually feed on God and become one with him, truly one with him. Under the accidents of bread and wine, we actually get united with him. And what he is given to us so that we can already, but not yet fully, partake of the divine life. That's why the ending of the Mass is go and tell others about what it is that's happened here and bring them back. Why? Because what happens on this altar is all of creation is being transformed. We take bread and we take wine. You don't get instant bread. Bread takes time. They didn't have bread makers. Bread takes time. You got to put wheat in the ground. You got to harvest the wheat. You got to get a bunch of people involved. It takes seasons to grow. And then it's time to bake. You don't get instant wine. You don't have grape juice at the time of Jesus. You don't have refrigerators. Grape juice ferments. Then you get wine. It takes time. So the point of bread and wine is you bring these things up in the offertory procession. It's given, placed upon the altar. And what's that say? It's as if to say, Lord, we give you all of creation. We place it on the altar. The fruits of the earth, the heavens, because the time

0: are involved and the seasons are involved in getting bread and wine. And then we put it here. It involved people who had to make this, had to use their hands to put this stuff together. We put it on the altar, and then you change it into that which is most precious to you, your own son, given to us so that we can be united with you and then united with each other. Because if I'm united with the Lord and you're a member of his body, I must be united to you, right? So it's never the me and Jesus two-step. It's always us. He came to save me by name, but he saved me to be a part of his body, of which you are a part. That's why the Mass is, she is sent. That's the ending of the Mass. Ite missa est. She is sent. To do what? To tell people. Just like the apostles were on the day of Pentecost. To tell them about what's happening here and what's happening here. The cry of the human heart is getting answered. That's what's happening. You sick and tired of division? Well, here's where it gets reconciled. Sick and tired of feeling alienated from God? Here's where it gets answered. The longing in every single human being. We know this. That's why we have such an advantage in doing evangelization. Whether the people we're talking to acknowledge it or not, doesn't matter. We know what everybody's looking for is happiness. We also know how you get it. You get it from being united with the God who is the happiest of all beings. And in the process, being united with each other. That's why it's an incredible time to be a Christian. Because we have the message which everyone is longing to hear. We just do a terrible job of presenting it, or of living it, one way or the other. So here in the church is where the plan comes true, or at least where it's supposed to come true. That's why, even as we talk about this, it's kind of an indictment of ourselves as well. But while this starts with the apostles, okay, the Holy Spirit is the agent, uses the apostles, it quickly spreads to us, which is the point of the imposition of hands in the sacrament of confirmation. The imposition of hands, there's three places in particular you can go look. Acts chapter 8, verses 15 to 17. Acts chapter 19, verses 5 to 6. And then Hebrews chapter 6, verse 2. These are the passages which are something like the biblical foundation for seeing the laying on of hands as the origin of the sacrament of confirmation. The bishop is who? The bishop is the successor of the apostles. That's who the bishop is. So when the bishop's here and he lays hands on me, it's as if the apostles are still laying hands on me, just like we read in the Acts of the Apostles. And just as they were animated by the Spirit and sent out to tell all the people in Jerusalem about the great things that God had done for us in Jesus, and then the people responded by saying, what should we do? And they said, well, repent and be baptized and be united to us. So in confirmation, the point is to be in union with the apostles and with each other. And then, oh, by the way, to go out and tell others to come and join us. Why? Because here is where the longing of the human heart gets satisfied. That's why. All right, how about the how? Well, two things of note real quick on the how. The action of the Holy Spirit does two things with the apostles on the day of Pentecost. It gives them courage. So before this, the apostles are up in the upper room rather cowardly. Or they're in a transition state, we would say at best. I mean, after Jesus rises, they're not quite so cowardly, but they ain't what they're going to become after Acts 2. They don't yet have a mission. Jesus is alive. He's risen from the dead. That's pretty incredible to them. They're not quite sure what to do yet. Much like some of us right now. We've just kind of woken up to the reality that Jesus is alive, and I think he's got something for me to do, but I don't know what. And we're sitting here waiting in the upper room for him to give us a mission. Well, he'll give one. Sometimes the mission comes at 80, sometimes the mission comes at 40, sometimes the mission comes at 12. The key is that we keep asking, Lord, what is it that you want to send me to do? Here I am, Lord, send me. It's not just a cute song we sing at Mass. It's supposed to be something we say to the Lord every day. Here I am, Lord, send me. What do you want me to do? Where do you want me to go? Where do you want me to bring your life and your light and your truth and your beauty and your goodness and your reconciliation and your mercy? What do you have for me? So he gives them courage and he enables them to speak in tongues. Why? Tongues has a purpose on the day of Pentecost. Confirmation is the perpetuation of the grace of Pentecost. Pentecost is the undoing of what? Babel. Why then would God give to them the gift of tongues? To undo Babel. It's a direct correlation. Just like all of a sudden people couldn't understand each other, now all of a sudden all these people who can't understand each other all hear the gospel in their own language. And the result is what? The result is the church comes into being. Before the church is a local church, this is something that Pope Benedict stresses all the time. Before there is a local church anywhere, the church is universal. Because on the day of Pentecost, you have people from all over the world. That's the first church. It's not like the first church were the Jews in Jerusalem and then they kind of went out and told other people. On the day of Pentecost, you have people from all over the world. So before the church is localized in any one area, It's a universal, that is to say, Catholic church, which includes people from all over the world. Subtle point, but it's not insignificant. So the point of the tongues is simply so that everybody can understand the gospel. With what end in mind? To be united. Not so that people can go, wow, man, you can speak some pretty cool languages. That's not the point. The point is so that everybody can be united. Why? Because that's God's plan. God's plan is for us to be reconciled with him and with each other. He doesn't want division. He wants it less than we do. So that's the why, huh? The point to the gift of the Spirit and to the courage that he grants us is to unite all of humanity together again, because that's what we're made for. We're made to be one. Which doesn't mean we're made to be clones. The gift of the Spirit is manifold. That's what we hear on the day of Pentecost, you know, all these different gifts, you know, so there are many gifts, but one Spirit. So to be a disciple, to be gathered into the church, does not mean that we have to look alike. It doesn't mean that God's going to somehow say, well, you know, I gave you all those gifts, but now leave them at the door and just kind of come in and everybody sit like this. That ain't the case. Despite all the accusations against the church that it can be so narrow and so rigid and so constricting, the reality is you cannot find broader expressions of how to live the faith anywhere than you find in the Catholic Church. You want to be a Carthusian monk? Go for it. You're never going to talk. And then over here, we've got the charismatics who don't stop talking. Okay? You like charismatic worship? Great. You want to pray in a contemplative way? Fine. You want to follow the ideal of St. Francis? Go for it. You want to follow Ignatius? Go for it. You're attracted by the Carmelite spirituality? It's all yours. All those things have a place. None of them's any better than the other. We get in trouble sometimes thinking, well, you know, if you were really going to be a radical follower, then you'd be with us over here. You'd be a Carthusian. But that's not true. God gives gifts in lots of different ways. He calls us all to be unique. It's a unity in diversity, but it's real unity. What's the real unity look like? We're gathered around the apostles and the breaking of the bread and the prayers and the communion. That's what unites us. That is to say, we are loyal to what it is that the Lord has handed on to the apostles and that they continue to teach to the magisterium. We're loyal to the Eucharistic banquet. We're loyal to each other. And yet we're not all alike. We're as diverse as we can be. I mean, look around the room. We're as diverse as we can be. We got all sorts of different people here with all sorts of different walks of life and all sorts of backgrounds and all sorts of ethnic origins, all sorts of talents, and we're all part of the church. That's the diversity, and that's beautiful. That's like a stained glass window. The light is one that shines, that's the sun, that's Jesus, and yet the glass that he shines through is as multicolored as can be. That's who we are, and that's how it's supposed to be. All united, but extremely diverse. Jesus, again, in John chapter 11, just to look at another passage where he talks a little bit about this. 11, verse 52. This is actually John commenting on Caiaphas, who was the high priest at the time when Jesus was executed. Caiaphas had said to the Jewish leaders with him, "Do you not understand that it is expedient for you that one man should die for the people, and that the whole nation should not perish?" And then John goes on to comment on this, or the Holy Spirit does through John, saying he did not say this of his own accord, but being high priest that year, he prophesied that Jesus should die for the nation, and not for the nation only, but to gather into one the children of God who are scattered abroad. So why has Jesus come? To gather into one, that is to say, into his body. What happens when you're baptized? You become incorporated into Christ. What does it mean to be incorporated? Become part of his body. That's what it means. When I was baptized, I became a part of his body. What's his body? His body is the church. That's what Scripture tells us. That's what Ephesians tells us. So if I'm part of the body and you're part of the body, you and I must be connected. Which means even though we don't know that yet, you and I must be connected. There's a unity there that we haven't yet experienced. The Didache, which is the title of a document which may not sound all that familiar, is more familiar than we think, as we use the words that I'm going to read as part of a song. The Didache is a very early set of Christian instructions and exhortations, and in a section where it's talking about what to do during the Eucharist, it says this: "As touching the Eucharistic thanksgiving, give thanks in this way. First, as regards the cup, we give thee thanks, our Father, for the holy vine of thy Son David, which thou madest known unto us through thy Son Jesus. Thine is the glory forever and ever. Then, as regards the broken bread," here's the key line, We give thee thanks, O our Father, for the life and knowledge which thou didst make known unto us through thy Son, Jesus. Thine is the glory forever and ever. As this broken bread was scattered upon the mountains, and being gathered together became one, so may thy church be gathered together from the ends of the earth into thy kingdom. It's a song that we sing. It's in our gather book. As this broken bread was scattered upon the mountains and being gathered together became one. What's the whole point of the Eucharist being one bread? It's one bread which is then broken and then distributed among the many. And we, even though we are many, have all received from the one loaf, who is the Lord, which means we're not only one with him, we must be one with each other. God's plan is unity. Where does this happen, this activity of the Holy Spirit? It happens in the heart. So what the Holy Spirit is trying to do in you and me is to give us new hearts. Today's psalm response at Mass, if you went to morning Mass or if you read the readings, is from Psalm 51. This is the psalm David writes after he commits adultery and then murders the woman's husband. And he says, "Create in me, O God, a clean heart." And the whole point of that is that word create in Hebrew, bara, is a word which only God can do. No one can create but God. And so it's David coming before the Lord saying, "Lord, this is my heart. This is what it looks like. It's a mess. It will be a mess forever unless you do something. And so I beg you, do something. Create a new one for me," which the Lord does for David. So much so that David then becomes a man whom God says is after his own heart, after David has repented. That's great news for all of us. That's what our prayer is throughout this season of Lent and throughout our lives. God, I need a new heart. Not so much a new heart with you, Lord, although some of us need that. And we all need that. But more than anything, most of us need a new heart as regards our brother and our sister. Help me to understand they are my brother and my sister. Help me to understand we are one body, really. Help me to love them, whether they love me back or not. Help me to love them. We often stress this whole dimension with eighth graders that, hey, you're going to become an adult member of the church now. And then you say, great, what does that mean? And they go, I don't know. And they do, because we interview them all. Why do you want to be confirmed? Well, I want to be an adult member of the church. Excellent. Why do you want that? Oh. Do you want to do this? Sure. Fantastic. What's it going to do for you? Don't have a clue. Well, good. Why don't we get on with it then? And that's where I would have been. You know, how many of us could have given any one of a sound explanation as to why it was happening when we got confirmed? But the purpose of confirmation is not just so the Holy Spirit could do something in me so that I can be richer with the Lord. The purpose of confirmation is to send us out. What's the first paragraph of the catechism say that we began with? What's the line? By this sacrament, the faithful are more perfectly bound to the church, are enriched with a special strength of the Holy Spirit. Hence, they are, as true witnesses of Christ, more strictly obliged to spread and defend the faith by word and deed. Why? Because God's plan is for the church to embrace everybody. That's why. How's that going to happen? By you and I preaching and defending the faith. That's how it's going to happen. By us knowing it, living it, and inviting others to join us. And they'll do that to the degree that they see something different about us. Just talked to Deacon Tim on the way in, and he had sent me an email about yet another family going through a rough time. They don't belong here. They're not even Catholic, or they're fallen away Catholics. He had sent me a request wanting to know if we could do anything to help them, so we put together some stuff to try to help them out. He just came from meeting with them, and he says, you know what? They're coming to church Sunday. Well, why do you think they're coming to church? Because they just experienced love. That's why. That was the quote-unquote accusation against the Christians in the early church. Look at the way they love each other. And it was so different that it attracted people to come and join them. Would that people would say that about us. Look at the way they love each other. And that will happen to the degree that you and I are open to the gifts of the Holy Spirit and understand that the reason that the Spirit's in me is certainly to unite me closer to the Lord, but then to use me, just like he used all the Christians down through the ages, to pull people deeper into the body so that by being a more active member of the body, they can experience the life that God has intended for us, which is to be divinized, which can actually take place here in this life somewhat. Now, I'd be willing to bet that is not at all what you thought we were going to talk about when we said we were going to do confirmation or when you heard I was going to do this. But that line from De Lubac's book, hopefully now it makes somewhat more sense in light of what we talked about. Fundamentally, the gospel is obsessed with the idea of the unity of human society. That's what God's trying to do. He's trying to knock down all the walls of division and to bring about a real unity among his people. That's what Jesus came to do, to gather into one all the nations. And so, quite provocatively, one of the fathers of the church wrote that the world exists for the sake of the church. Think about that. The world exists for the sake of the church. Why? Because the church is Christ's body. It's the place whereby we actually partake in this life of what it is that God has intended for us, which is to be united with him and to be united with each other. Not merely by being names on rosters, but by actually being incorporated into the one body of Christ ourselves, which then makes us to be brothers and sisters to each other. How about we leave that part there? Now let me try to answer a couple of these questions real quick, which deal more with kind of the practical details of what we see when we get confirmed, the roles of sponsors. What is the role of a sponsor? Who should be the sponsor, ideally? The godparents, right? What's the role of a godparent? Here's the interviews with the kids getting confirmed. So who's your sponsor? Oh, my Uncle Joe. Why'd you pick your Uncle Joe? He's fun. We play baseball together. He's over a lot. Okay. Uncle Joe go to church? Sometimes. Sometimes? Mm-hmm. You don't think that's a problem? I don't know. Well, let me ask you this. Do you play sports? Uh-huh. What do you play? Soccer. Okay. Imagine I'm going to coach your soccer team. I don't know anything about soccer. You think I'm going to be able to coach you well? No. Exactly. So a sponsor is kind of like a coach for what it means to be Catholic. Oh. Do you think someone who doesn't know what it means to be Catholic can teach you what it means to be Catholic? Probably not. You're right. Exactly. And that's kind of how our conversations go. Almost verbatim. That's how our conversations go. So the role of a sponsor is to be a coach, really. Or the role of a godparent, same thing. To coach these children by what you say and what you do in what it means to live a Catholic life in its entirety. So ideally, a sponsor should be a godparent. That oftentimes can't happen for a series of different reasons. But that's why when you're picking godparents for your children who are getting baptized, pick people who will be good coaches. Unfortunately, oftentimes we didn't do that. I know. Sometimes because we didn't really understand the faith so much ourselves at that time. So the role of the sponsor then is just to continue that on. If you are the godparent, you just keep doing that. You take upon yourself, okay, my task now is to be an attractive, faithful witness of what it means to live as a follower of Jesus, not an admirer of Jesus, which is what our mission's all about, moving from admirer to follower. Got a lot of admirers in the church. We need fewer admirers and more followers. And then, who can receive this? In danger of death, a child can receive it. It completes the grace that's given in baptism. So you don't need to be an adult to receive confirmation. I was just over at a family whose little girl is less than one, and she was baptized and confirmed at the same time. She was going in for surgery, and anytime you're an infant going under surgery, being knocked out, anytime any of us is knocked out, you should be anointed, at least in this case, since it was a newborn, they confirmed her as well. So you can do that. I've confirmed children who are quite sick, who are not at the age of reason. But barring that, barring danger of death, it should be administered to somebody who is at least of the age of reason, which is the age of 7. How many people here were confirmed like in second grade? Yeah. Eastern Church, they confirm at baptism. So some of us are confirmed in the Eastern Church at baptism. Some people were confirmed in 5th grade, some people were 7th grade, some people 8th, some people 9th. It kind of shows that we're still trying to figure out when the right time to do this is. And there's lots of pastoral reasons for that. Part of the challenge is in 8th grade, aside from a few exceptional kids, they're certainly not going to let on that they're all that excited about this. That's the downside of that. The positive side of confirming them in 8th grade is there's arguably no time where they need more grace than that time as they're about to enter into high school. And grace is going to be given them. But the challenge is that they have to want it. You know, you can't force sacraments on somebody. Children are a completely different case. Obvious that it's God's gratuitous love which is given to them. But once you're past the age of reason, then you have to have a desire. So the first question we ask all the kids about confirmation is, do you want to do this? If the answer is no, then you shouldn't do it. Because it's now an act of integrity. You know what you're doing. You're either serious about saying, I want to be a disciple of Jesus, or you're not. If you're not, then fine. It's wrong choice, but fine. I will respect that. I'm going to try to convince you otherwise, but I'm not going to compel you to do something. So the unwilling eighth grader is probably not the ideal person to get confirmed. But I think what we do, unfortunately, is we kind of give up on those people in the sense that that's the tailor-made opportunity for us to sit down with those people individually and talk to them. Because usually that's the time in life when they have been sold this whole bill of goods that God is the celestial killjoy and that he has nothing to offer them except restrictions. Pope Benedict, when he came to New York on his pastoral visit last year, he quoted, I forget who gave this image originally, but it's a great image about the church. You know, the church or the Christian life is like stained glass windows, which from the outside look like they're just heavy, leaded, dark glass. But you walk into a church and you see the light shining through it and you're spellbound. And you would never have guessed from the outside that it was so beautiful on the inside. And Benedict says, that's a lot like the Christian life. You would never guess from the outside that it's beautiful. Because it looks to the world like it's less, not more. But it's more, not less. But you only know that by getting in. And we should be able to understand why an eighth grader doesn't get that, or a 25-year-old doesn't get that. And then to have our own minds and hearts attentive enough to be able to spend time with that person and be able to try to teach them and to walk them through some things in gentleness and in kindness. Does that help with that question? Most eighth graders can't give a reasoned explanation for much of anything, quite frankly. I mean, a reasoned explanation. Someone once said, you know, very few people hate the church for what the church really teaches. They hate the church for what they think the church teaches. And they're usually wrong. Or if they do hate the church for what the church teaches, it's because they don't understand why. Abortion is one of those really common things which people just don't understand what it is that's happening, because they've again been lied to so often into thinking that the issue is something other than what the issue really is. The issue is that human or not? Well, if it's human, you don't kill it, do you? I don't have a choice to kill, do I? I thought we had laws against that. I mean, laws that make sense, not arbitrary laws. Isn't that how you build a human society, is that you respect the life of other people? So kids oftentimes put up a front. They'll throw things out. You know, those of you who are parents know this far better than me, but I know it enough from talking with kids all the time. When they throw things like that at you, oftentimes what they're doing is they're begging to be taught the truth. Even if they don't appear that way, that's what they're often doing. It's like, you know, this is where I'm living, this is what I've been told, whatever, but that's a great opportunity to teach the truth. And then you plant seeds in them, which can last a long time. That's one of the real important tasks that we have right now, is to be able to equip children to look at all the alternatives that are being offered to them in the culture, and to look at the alternatives, not to close our eyes to them, but to go ahead and look at them, and then to help explain to them why that won't deliver, or why that's harmful, or whatever the case might be. If you tell them, just don't look at it, don't look at it, don't look at it, now you've just made it a taboo, now it's very attractive. Sooner or later, they're going to see it. But if instead what you do is you help them understand the reasons behind something, then they can look at it and go, well, that's just dumb. Why would I do that? Well, that's harmful to society. Why would anybody do that? So we've got to educate them. That's what confirmation is supposed to do, to defend and explain the faith. Okay? Anybody else?
1: I ask you a quick question. No. Usually when we get baptized in eighth grade, the bishop comes.
0: You mean confirmed in eighth grade?
1: I'm sorry, confirmed.
0: Yep.
1: And then you said bishop hadn't shown up at that church in Manchester. However, RCIA, Easter Vigil, you performed it. What's the difference, or why?
0: That's a great question. There's two ways to look at the sacrament. You can either stress the connection with baptism, or you can stress the connection with the bishop. Actually, it's always a connection with the bishop, because even when I confirm, I can only confirm because I'm given dispensation by the bishop to do it. Okay? And even when I do that, when I confirm, I use chrism, which the bishop has consecrated. So the bishop is always intimately connected with the sacrament. In the Eastern Church, they confirm and baptize all at once, so as to highlight the unity of the sacraments of initiation, baptism and confirmation. In the Latin Church, we separate them to highlight the role of the bishop, because the bishop can't be at every baptism, right? So on the Easter Vigil, I have dispensation from the archbishop to confirm. All pastors do. Or I can delegate an associate to do that. But that's an implied dispensation which is given to us simply because that's the night in which we're bringing, you know, thousands of people into the church and the archbishop can't bilocate. The catechism has some great stuff on that, especially in paragraph 1290 and 1291 and 1292. You might want to look at that. Confirmation has always been understood as the sacrament which completes the grace of baptism, mainly because of the fact that baptism is bringing you into the body of Christ, which means to be in communion with the apostles, of whom the bishops are the successors. And therefore, proper to confirmation is the anointing with chrism, which is consecrated by the bishop. The texts in Acts, in particular, that I gave you, in Acts chapter 8 and Acts chapter 19, talk about the apostles, or Paul, laying hands on people, even though the people had been baptized. So it's some subsequent gift being given, even after the gift of baptism. There's a further imparting of the grace which was given in baptism. And to be honest, that's still one of the things which you'll see lots of people talk about in lots of different ways. I mean, there's like a tension there. So like, you got the gift of the Holy Spirit at baptism, but then you get it again when you're kind of, how does that work? And the connection seems in very many ways simply to have to do with the apostles and the connection with the apostles. All right, the Lord be with you. May Almighty God bless you, Father, Son, and Holy Spirit. Amen. May the Lord bring about unity in the church.
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0: I had the worst 20 minutes of my life when we were camping and I lost my son Joey. He was 4. He had wandered into the woods, got disoriented, and sat down amidst the trees. My whole family was screaming his name, but he was too scared to respond, too scared to move. I ran to the pond near our camp. I thought he must have drowned. I had no idea where else he could have been. So I was knee-deep in this water, and as I looked for his body, a prayer exploded from my heart. It wasn't premeditated. It just came out of who I am as a dad, which is a little echo of who God is as my father. God, you've done so much good for me. You've given me a great life. You've given me so many blessings. Take it all back and give me my son. Thankfully, we found Joey, and God didn't take my life in exchange. But in that moment, he gave me the smallest glimpse of his love for you and me. Somehow, on the scales of a father's love, one child outweighs everything. And when we wander into the forest of sin, God isn't looking down from heaven saying, I knew you'd do that. Go ahead, be lost, destroy yourself. No. Every time he's saying, take everything. Take my life. I'll be your food in the Eucharist. I'll be waiting for you in confession. I just want my son. I just want my daughter to come home. This is Chris Stefanik from RealLifeCatholic.com on EWTN Radio.
1: I went to church and just sat there and listened. I really didn't absorb anything. I think I just found myself believing that I didn't need God. I just had everything under control, and church was actually a burden to me. I had this sin that I carried in my heart for a long time, and I told myself for many, many years that the Lord wouldn't forgive me for this. When Father in the confessional says, your sins are forgiven, there truly is a feeling of weight lifted off. I don't care if it's 2 or 3 little sins that you're carrying, there's a feeling of I can breathe deeply again. I feel pure inside, and I'm ready to come to Mass. You can have a beautiful car, a big fancy home. If you don't have Christ in your life, there's an emptiness that's there. When you come home to the church, you're coming home to a Catholic family where people today just embrace you.
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8: Your Imperial Valley forecast. I'm meteorologist James Covington. Extreme heat warning for our Monday. Sunny and hot. Spotty thunderstorms. High around 116. Southwest winds 10 to 20. Clear skies tonight. Falling to 88. Southeast winds 5 to 10. Plenty of sunshine. Hot. 115 for Tuesday. Another hot one Wednesday. Sunny and 116. 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
17: Jesus, but the source of life gushed forth for souls, and the ocean of mercy opened up for the whole world. O fount of life, unfathomable divine mercy, envelop the whole world and empty yourself out upon us.
18: O blood and water, which gush forth from the heart of Jesus as a fountain of mercy for us, I trust in you. O blood and water, which gush forth from the heart of Jesus as a fountain of mercy for us, I trust in you. O blood and water, which gush forth from the heart of Jesus as a fountain of mercy for us, I trust in you.
17: Our Father, who art in heaven, hallowed be thy name. Thy kingdom come, thy will be done on earth as it is in heaven.
18: Give us this day our daily bread, and forgive us our trespasses, as we forgive those who trespass against us. And lead us not into temptation, but deliver us from evil. Amen.
17: Hail Mary, full of grace, the Lord is with you. Blessed are you among women, and blessed is the fruit of your womb, Jesus.
18: Holy Mary, Mother of God, pray for us sinners now and at the hour of our death. Amen.
17: I believe in God, the Father Almighty, creator of heaven and earth, and in Jesus Christ, his only Son, our Lord, who was conceived by the Holy Spirit, born of the Virgin Mary, suffered under Pontius Pilate, was crucified, died, and was buried. He descended into hell. On the third day he rose again from the dead. He ascended into heaven and is seated at the right hand of God the Father Almighty. From there he will come to judge the living and the dead.
18: I believe in the Holy Spirit, the Holy Catholic Church, the communion of saints, the forgiveness of sins, the resurrection of the body, and life everlasting. Amen.
17: Eternal Father, I offer you the body and blood, soul and divinity of your dearly beloved Son, our Lord Jesus Christ, in atonement for our sins and those of the whole world. For the sake of his sorrowful passion,
18: have mercy on us and on the whole world.
17: For the sake of his sorrowful passion,
18: have mercy on us and on the whole world.
17: For the sake of his sorrowful passion,
18: have mercy on us and on the whole world.
17: For the sake of his sorrowful passion,
18: have mercy on us and on the whole world.
17: For the sake of his sorrowful passion,
18: have mercy on us and on the whole world.
17: For the sake of his sorrowful passion,
18: have mercy on us and on the whole world.
17: For the sake of his sorrowful passion,
18: have mercy on us and on the whole world.
17: For the sake of his sorrowful passion,
18: have mercy on us and on the whole world.
17: For the sake of his sorrowful passion,
18: have mercy on us and on the whole world.
17: For the sake of his sorrowful passion,
18: have mercy on us and on the whole world.
17: Eternal Father, I offer you the body and blood, soul and divinity of your dearly beloved Son, our Lord Jesus Christ, in atonement for our sins and those of the whole world. For the sake of his sorrowful passion,
18: have mercy on us and on the whole world.
17: For the sake of his sorrowful passion,
18: have mercy on us and on the whole world.
17: For the sake of his sorrowful passion,
18: have mercy on us and on the whole world.
17: For the sake of his sorrowful passion,
18: have mercy on us and on the whole world.
17: For the sake of his sorrowful passion,
18: have mercy on us and on the whole world.
17: For the sake of his sorrowful passion,
18: have mercy on us and on the whole world.
17: For the sake of his sorrowful passion,
18: have mercy on us and on the whole world.
17: For the sake of his sorrowful passion,
18: have mercy on us and on the whole world.
17: For the sake of his sorrowful passion,
18: have mercy on us and on the whole world.
17: For the sake of his sorrowful passion,
18: have mercy on us and on the whole world.
17: Eternal Father, I offer you the body and blood, soul and divinity of your dearly beloved Son, our Lord Jesus Christ, in atonement for our sins and those of the whole world. For the sake of his sorrowful passion,
18: have mercy on us and on the whole world.
17: For the sake of his sorrowful passion,
18: have mercy on us and on the whole world.
17: For the sake of his sorrowful passion,
18: have mercy on us and on the whole world.
17: For the sake of his sorrowful passion,
18: have mercy on us and on the whole world.
17: For the sake of his sorrowful passion,
18: have mercy on us and on the whole world.
17: For the sake of his sorrowful passion,
18: have mercy on us and on the whole world.
17: For the sake of his sorrowful passion,
18: have mercy on us and on the whole world.
17: For the sake of his sorrowful passion,
18: have mercy on us and on the whole world.
17: For the sake of his sorrowful passion,
18: have mercy on us and on the whole world.
17: For the sake of his sorrowful passion,
18: have mercy on us and on the whole world.
17: Eternal Father, I offer you the body and blood, soul and divinity of your dearly beloved Son, our Lord Jesus Christ, in atonement for our sins and those of the whole world. For the sake of his sorrowful passion,
18: have mercy on us and on the whole world.
17: For the sake of his sorrowful passion,
18: have mercy on us and on the whole world.
17: For the sake of his sorrowful passion,
18: have mercy on us and on the whole world.
17: For the sake of his sorrowful passion,
18: have mercy on us and on the whole world.
17: For the sake of his sorrowful passion,
18: have mercy on us and on the whole world.
17: For the sake of his sorrowful passion,
18: have mercy on us and on the whole world.
17: For the sake of his sorrowful passion,
18: have mercy on us and on the whole world.
17: For the sake of his sorrowful passion,
18: have mercy on us and on the whole world.
17: For the sake of his sorrowful passion,
18: have mercy on us and on the whole world.
17: For the sake of his sorrowful passion,
18: have mercy on us and on the whole world.
17: Eternal Father, I offer you the body and blood, soul and divinity of your dearly beloved Son, our Lord Jesus Christ, in atonement for our sins and those of the whole world. For the sake of his sorrowful passion,
18: have mercy on us and on the whole world.
17: For the sake of his sorrowful passion,
18: have mercy on us and on the whole world.
17: For the sake of his sorrowful passion,
18: have mercy on us and on the whole world.
17: For the sake of his sorrowful passion,
18: have mercy on us and on the whole world.
17: For the sake of his sorrowful passion,
18: have mercy on us and on the whole world.
17: For the sake of his sorrowful passion,
18: have mercy on us and on the whole world.
17: For the sake of his sorrowful passion,
18: have mercy on us and on the whole world.
17: For the sake of his sorrowful passion,
18: have mercy on us and on the whole world.
17: For the sake of his sorrowful passion,
18: have mercy on us and on the whole world.
17: For the sake of his sorrowful passion,
18: have mercy on us and on the whole world.
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17: Eternal God, in whom mercy is endless and the treasury of compassion inexhaustible, look kindly upon us and increase your mercy in us, that in difficult moments we might not despair nor become despondent, but with great confidence submit ourselves to your holy will, which is love and mercy itself.
18: In the name of the Father, and of the Son, and of the Holy Spirit. Amen.
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1: Welcome, friends. This is Peter Herbeck, your host, and this week we're taking a look at the parables of Jesus given to us in Matthew chapter 13. The church presents us in the Gospels and some of the Gospel readings this week, the parables, and the parables are such an important and critical part of Jesus' teaching. And they're unique, and he gets great credit for those. And people are fascinated by the power of the parables that Jesus used and what he communicated in them. And if you didn't have a chance to tune into the program yesterday, we began with just a little bit of background on what are the parables, why did Jesus use parables, and he explained it to the apostles this way. Basically, a parable is something that both simultaneously reveals and conceals truth. And it's all in regard to the kingdom, parables about the kingdom, which is what Jesus is speaking about in Matthew 13. There's a whole variety of parables there. He's revealing to those whose hearts are open to him the truth about the kingdom. And he's concealing that truth to those, usually the religious leaders there, that were strongly resisting him. They couldn't see it. Here's how he described it to the apostles and the disciples. And he said, and the disciples, they said to him, why do you speak to them in parables? He answered, because it has been given to you to know the mysteries of the kingdom of heaven, but to them it has not been given. For whoever has, to him more will be given, but whoever does not have, even what he has will be taken away from him. Therefore I speak to them in parables, because seeing they do not see, and hearing they do not hear, nor do they understand. So, Jesus is proclaiming what? The mysteries of the kingdom through the parables. He began his entire ministry preaching, repent, the kingdom of God is at hand. The good news that Jesus preached was that the reign of God had come to the earth in its fullness in Jesus himself. And Jesus, who's the Son of the Father, who himself is the King and will be crowned at the right hand of God the Father in heaven, he's revealing the way of the kingdom, the culture of the kingdom, the commands of the kingdom, the gifts that are present in the kingdom, and that kingdom has come to one engage in a battle against the kingdom of darkness, the demonic power and kingdom of Satan, to bring people out of slavery and bring them into the kingdom of God the Father. And so the parables are an instrument through which Jesus helps all of us understand these critically important realities of being in, living in, and communicating the life of the kingdom to others by how we live, how we speak. It's critical for us to be able to understand it. And Jesus is telling us what the kingdom will unfold, how it will unfold, what it will look like between his first coming and his second coming, so that we're not surprised, so that we can cooperate with it, and we can understand and be a part of that whole unfolding that he speaks about. So yesterday we began with the parable of the sower. And I'll just read that again, and then we'll look at Jesus' interpretation as he describes it to the apostles. This is just a different verses, not the entire thing in complete detail. But he says, behold, a sower went out to sow. Some seed fell by the wayside, and the birds came and devoured them. Some fell on stony places, and they immediately sprang up because they had no depth of earth. But because they had no root, they withered away. And some fell among thorns, and the thorns choked them. But others fell on good ground and yielded a crop, some 100-fold, some 60, and some 30. First, the wayside. Some seeds fell on the path where birds ate them before they could be germinated. Some fell on stony places. The seed falls on stony ground, may grow quickly in the shallow topsoil, but because it does not have the deep roots to obtain the necessary moisture, it dies. Seed that fell among thorns. Seed that falls among the thorns will eventually be choked by the thorn bushes that squeeze out the young plant, robbing it of necessary light and nourishment, and so it eventually dies. The good ground. Some seed fell on good ground and produced a crop. In each case, the seed is the same, But the difference is in the receptivity of the soil or of the heart response of each person who heard the message of Jesus about the kingdom. The mystery is that the kingdom is here, but it currently does not have the irresistible power of what Daniel in the Old Testament described that would happen as a prophetic passage there in Daniel 2 that relates in some ways to the present communication, Jesus' ministry of the kingdom. And then Jesus goes on in verse 18 to explain to the apostles and the disciples what is the meaning of the parable. Beginning of verse 19, when anyone hears the word of the kingdom and does not understand it, then the wicked one snatches away what was sown in his heart. This is he who received the seed by the wayside, but he who received the seed on stony places, this seed, he who hears the word and immediately receives it with joy, yet he has no root in himself, but endures only for a while. For when tribulation and persecution arises because of the word that Jesus spoke, and the word is the person of Jesus, right? He immediately stumbles. Now he who received the seed among the thorns is he who hears the word, and the cares of this world and the deceitfulness of riches choke the word, and he becomes unfruitful. But he who received the seed on good ground is he who hears the word and understands it, who indeed bears fruit and produces, some 100-fold, some 60-fold, some 30-fold. So Jesus is describing how the kingdom goes forward in time, as I said, between his first and second coming. Each of these four different soils, you could say, places where the seed falls, represent the condition of the human heart. All of us are in this story. And the question for all of us is, what kind of soil are we? What kind of soil do we have in our heart? How much have we received the life of the kingdom and the teaching of Jesus? How much have we embraced it? The first type who heard the word on that very, very thin soil, you could say that the birds that come and eat it represent, Jesus said, the devil who comes to steal it. Have we had in our lives the experience in a moment?

thorny places make it impossible for it to take that root. Jesus wants us to be able to be honest about our heart condition. How much do we value the seed that he's planted in us? We're the ones who determine, really, how deep the soil will be. The third type of those who heard the word. But thorns of worldliness choke the life of that seed. We're caught up in the world, the lust of the eyes, the lust of the flesh, the pride of life. We're consumed by it. We don't have time for it, whatever that might be. But we haven't put the Lord first. We haven't given him our full attention. We kind of have one foot in each kingdom. You know, kingdom of light, kingdom of darkness. I'm kind of in. I'm not fully in. I'm kind of hedging my bet. I don't want to jump all the way in. And so we remain in this position of being distracted, and the word of God doesn't take root. And because of it, in these first three cases, we can't produce the fruit that Jesus expects from every one of his disciples, the fruit bearing. Think about what he says in John 15. He said, "Abide in me and you will bear much fruit. If you love me, you'll keep my commandments." Abiding means really being attentive to Jesus, the King, and the teaching of the kingdom. Entering fully into, in our own brokenness and our own weakness, but with wholehearted desire and devotion, we step into the way of life of the kingdom. We actually take the time to think about what Jesus is saying. We read his words, and we place ourselves in the context of that preaching, and we're honest enough and humble enough to ask ourselves the question, am I hearing the word? Am I living in the kingdom? Is the kingdom my fundamental priority? The fourth type, the word of God, has varying degrees of fruitfulness, but they're all bearing fruit. 100-fold, 60-fold, 30-fold. This is really important because, again, back to John 15, Jesus makes it clear. He said, "You have not chosen me, but I've chosen you to bear fruit." To bear fruit. The fruit that will be born in our lives will be the visible witness of our heart response to the call of Jesus Christ to surrender our lives to him and to follow in his footsteps and having our priorities right, having our loves rightly ordered, loving God with all our heart, soul, mind, and strength, loving our neighbor as ourselves. Did we abide in the Lord in the teaching of Jesus? Did we enter into his church wholeheartedly, receiving the sacraments faithfully, consistently, not just by habit, but by decision? Are we reading the word of God? Are we engaging in the service of our neighbor? Is Jesus first? Is he on the throne of your life, and is he on the throne of my life? Because if we're living in that way, we're living that pattern of life. If we are abiding in him, he said, he's the vine, we're the branches. And if we're connected to Jesus, his teaching, again, his sacraments, his life, the Holy Spirit, the sap that runs through that vine, and if it means everything to us, and it's first in our life, we will bear fruit. And that's his promise to us. That's how the kingdom works. It doesn't work just by my willing it, my own ways, my own ideas, my own time, my own way of deciding how it's all going to unfold in my life. I yield myself as a disciple, saying my life is no longer my own. I belong to him. I'm seeking him every day. And I seek to do his will, and I'm empowered to do it by the Holy Spirit. Friends, when we die, that fruit will be exposed, will be revealed by Jesus. He'll celebrate it. He'll crown us. He'll crown you. He'll give you. He talks about rewards that come to those who gave him a wholehearted response in obedience to his plan and purpose in their lives. And that will be celebrated for all eternity. Now, this is why, you know, some of the last will be first and the first will be last, but there are many people, I believe there's many saints on the earth that no one hardly even notices. They're not in the, they didn't get to the Knicks game at $1 million a ticket. They're not in the center of everything that's important. They're not
power

0: and rich and wealthy and influential and credentialed and all that, but they love God with all their heart, soul, mind, and strength. And he's their portion and cup. And they're living, as Psalm 16 said, in the superior pleasures of knowing God in this life. And they will be crowned. They will be noticed. They will be revealed what they've done, their response to God. And the parables teach us that. The kingdom, they laid hold of the kingdom, and the kingdom grew in them, and all the promises of Jesus bore fruit in their lives. That's our calling. Hope you can join me tomorrow.
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0: The Sorrowful Mysteries of the Holy Rosary with Mother Angelica and the nuns of Our Lady of the Angels Monastery.
1: In the name of the Father, and of the Son, and of the Holy Spirit.
2: Amen.
1: I believe in God, the Father Almighty, Creator of heaven and earth, and in Jesus Christ, His only Son, our Lord, who was conceived by the Holy Spirit, born of the Virgin Mary, suffered under Pontius Pilate, was crucified, died, and was buried. He descended into hell. The third day he rose again from the dead. He ascended into heaven and sits at the right hand of God, the Father Almighty, from whence he shall come to judge the living and the dead. Our Father, who art in heaven, hallowed be thy name. Thy kingdom come, thy will be done on earth as it is in heaven.
2: Give us this day our daily bread, and forgive us our trespasses, as we forgive those who trespass against us. And lead us not into temptation, but deliver us from evil. Amen.
1: Hail Mary, full of grace, the Lord is with thee. Blessed art thou among women, and blessed is the fruit of thy womb, Jesus.
2: Holy Mary, Mother of God, pray for us sinners now and at the hour of our death. Amen.
1: Hail Mary, full of grace, the Lord is with thee. Blessed art thou among women, and blessed is the fruit of thy womb, Jesus.
2: Holy Mary,
1: Hail Mary, full of grace, the Lord is with thee. Blessed art thou amongst women, and blessed is the fruit of thy womb, Jesus.
2: Holy Mary, Mother of God, pray for us sinners now and at the hour of our death. Amen.
1: Glory be to the Father, and to the Son, and to the Holy Spirit.
2: As it was in the beginning, is now, and ever shall be, world without end.
1: The first sorrowful mystery, the agony in the garden.
3: Dear Jesus, your example of resignation, acceptance, and love makes us realize that the Father has our lives in His hands, and nothing happens to us that is not for our good.
1: Our Father, who art in heaven, hallowed be thy name. Thy kingdom come, thy will be done on earth as it is in heaven.
2: Give us this day our daily bread, and forgive us our trespasses, as we forgive those who trespass against us. And lead us not into temptation, but deliver us from evil. Amen.
1: Hail Mary, full of grace, the Lord is with thee. Blessed art thou among women, and blessed is the fruit of thy womb, Jesus.
2: Holy Mary, Mother of God, pray for us sinners now and at the hour of our death. Amen.
1: Hail Mary, full of grace, the Lord is with thee. Blessed art thou amongst women, and blessed is the fruit of thy womb, Jesus.
2: Holy Mary, Mother of God,
1: Hail Mary, full of grace, the Lord is with thee. Blessed art thou among women, and blessed is the fruit of thy womb, Jesus.
2: Holy Mary, Mother of God, pray for us sinners now and at the hour of our death. Amen.
1: Hail Mary, full of grace, the Lord is with thee. Blessed art thou amongst women, and blessed is the fruit of thy womb, Jesus.
2: Holy Mary, Mother of God, pray for us sinners, now and at the hour of our death. Amen.
1: Hail Mary, full of grace, the Lord is with thee. Blessed art thou among women, and blessed is the fruit of thy womb, Jesus.
2: Holy Mary, Mother of God, pray for us sinners now and at the hour of our death. Amen.
1: Hail Mary, full of grace, the Lord is with thee. Blessed art thou amongst women, and blessed is the fruit of thy womb, Jesus.
2: Holy Mary, Mother of God, pray for us sinners now and at the hour of our death. Amen.
1: Hail Mary, full of grace, the Lord is with thee. Blessed art thou amongst women, and blessed is the fruit of thy womb, Jesus.
2: Holy Mary, Mother of God, pray for us sinners now and at the hour of our death. Amen.
1: Hail Mary, full of grace, the Lord is with thee. Blessed art thou amongst women, and blessed is the fruit of thy womb, Jesus.
2: Holy Mary, Mother of God, pray for us sinners now and at the hour of our death. Amen.
1: Hail Mary, full of grace, the Lord is with thee. Blessed art thou among women, and blessed is the fruit of thy womb, Jesus.
2: Holy Mary, Mother of God, pray for us sinners now and at the hour of our death. Amen.
1: Hail Mary, full of grace, the Lord is with thee. Blessed art thou among women, and blessed is the fruit of thy womb, Jesus.
2: Holy Mary, Mother of God, pray for us sinners, now and at the hour of our death. Amen.
1: Glory be to the Father, and to the Son, and to the Holy Spirit.
2: As it was in the beginning, is now, and ever shall be, world without end. Amen.
1: O my Jesus,
2: forgive us our sins, save us from the fires of hell, and lead all souls to heaven, especially those in most need of your mercy.
1: The second sorrowful mystery, the scourging at the pillar.
3: Dear Jesus, this incident was not only painful, but humiliating. Each stroke of the whip made you wince with pain, and the gaze of the onlookers made you feel like a worm and no man.
1: Our Father, who art in heaven, hallowed be thy name, thy kingdom come, thy will be done on earth as it is in heaven.
2: Give us this day our daily bread, and forgive us our trespasses, as we forgive those who trespass against us. And lead us not into temptation, but deliver us from evil. Amen.
1: Hail Mary, full of grace, the Lord is with thee. Blessed art thou among women, and blessed is the fruit of thy womb, Jesus.
2: Holy Mary, Mother of God, pray for us sinners now and at the hour of our death. Amen.
1: Hail Mary, full of grace, the Lord is with thee. Blessed art thou among women, and blessed is the fruit of thy womb, Jesus.
2: Holy Mary, Mother of God, pray for us sinners now and at the hour of our death. Amen.
1: Hail Mary, full of grace, the Lord is with thee. Blessed art thou among women, and blessed is the fruit of thy womb, Jesus.
2: Holy Mary, Mother of God, pray for us sinners now and at the hour of our death.
1: Hail Mary, full of grace, the Lord is with thee. Blessed art thou among women, and blessed is the fruit of thy womb, Jesus.
2: Holy Mary, Mother of God, pray for us sinners, now and at the hour of our death. Amen.
1: Hail Mary, full of grace, the Lord is with thee. Blessed art thou amongst women, and blessed is the fruit of thy womb, Jesus.
2: Holy Mary, Mother of God, pray for us sinners now and at the hour of our death. Amen.
1: Hail Mary, full of grace, the Lord is with thee. Blessed art thou amongst women, and blessed is the fruit of thy womb, Jesus.
2: Holy Mary, Mother of God, pray for us sinners now and at the hour of our death. Amen.
1: Hail Mary, full of grace, the Lord is with thee. Blessed art thou amongst women, and blessed is the fruit of thy womb, Jesus.
2: Holy Mary, Mother of God, pray for us sinners now and at the hour of our death. Amen.
1: Hail Mary, full of grace, the Lord is with thee. Blessed art thou among women, and blessed is the fruit of thy womb, Jesus.
2: Holy Mary, Mother of God, pray for us sinners now and at the hour of our death. Amen.
1: Hail Mary, full of grace, the Lord is with thee. Blessed art thou amongst women, and blessed is the fruit of thy womb, Jesus.
2: Holy Mary, Mother of God, pray for us sinners now.
1: Hail Mary, full of grace, the Lord is with thee. Blessed art thou amongst women, and blessed is the fruit of thy womb, Jesus.
2: Holy Mary, Mother of God, pray for us sinners now and at the hour of our death. Amen.
1: Glory be to the Father, and to the Son, and to the Holy Spirit.
2: As it was in the beginning, is now, and ever shall be, world without end.
1: O my Jesus,
2: forgive us our sins, save us from the fires of hell, and lead all souls to heaven, especially those who most need thy mercy.
1: The third sorrowful mystery, the crowning with thorns.
3: Dear Jesus, our lack of confidence in your mercy and the lukewarmness of our love braided the crown of thorns, this instrument of torture, into a wreath of unspeakable pain.
1: Our Father, who art in heaven, hallowed be thy name. Thy kingdom come, thy will be done on earth as it is in heaven.
2: Give us this day our daily bread, and forgive us our trespasses, as we forgive those who trespass against us. And lead us not into temptation, but deliver us from evil.
1: Hail Mary, full of grace, the Lord is with thee. Blessed art thou among women, and blessed is the fruit of thy womb, Jesus.
2: Holy Mary, Mother of God, pray for us sinners now and at the hour of our death. Amen.
1: Hail Mary, full of grace, the Lord is with thee. Blessed art thou amongst women, and blessed is the fruit of thy womb, Jesus.
2: Amen.

0: Blessed art thou amongst women, and blessed is the fruit of thy womb, Jesus.
1: Holy Mary, Mother of God, pray for us sinners, now and at the hour of our death. Amen.
0: Hail Mary, full of grace, the Lord is with thee. Blessed art thou among women, and blessed is the fruit of thy womb, Jesus.
1: Holy Mary, Mother of God, pray for us sinners now and at the hour of our death. Amen.
0: Hail Mary, full of grace, the Lord is with thee. Blessed art thou among women, and blessed is the fruit of thy womb, Jesus.
1: Holy Mary, Mother of God, pray for us sinners now and at the hour of our death. Amen.
0: Hail Mary, full of grace, the Lord is with thee. Blessed art thou amongst the women, and blessed is the fruit of thy womb, Jesus.
1: Amen.

0: Blessed art thou amongst women, and blessed is the fruit of thy womb, Jesus.
1: Holy Mary, Mother of God, pray for us sinners now and at the hour of our death. Amen.
0: Hail Mary, full of grace, the Lord is with thee. Blessed art thou amongst women, and blessed is the fruit of thy womb, Jesus.
1: Holy Mary, Mother of God, pray for us sinners now and at the hour of our death. Amen.
0: Hail Mary, full of grace, the Lord is with thee. Blessed art thou amongst women, and blessed is the fruit of thy womb, Jesus.
1: Holy Mary, Mother of God,
0: Hail Mary, full of grace, the Lord is with thee. Blessed art thou amongst women, and blessed is the fruit of thy womb, Jesus.
1: Holy Mary, Mother of God, pray for us sinners now and at the hour of our death. Amen.
0: Glory be to the Father, and to the Son, and to the Holy Spirit.
1: As it was in the beginning, is now, and ever shall be, world without end. Amen.
0: O my Jesus,
1: forgive us our sins, save us from the fires of hell, and lead all souls to heaven, especially those who most need thy mercy.
0: The fourth sorrowful mystery, the carrying of the cross.
2: You loved us enough, dear Jesus, to take upon your bleeding shoulders the wood of your cross. May our cross be one cross, dear Jesus, that together we may glorify the Father and save souls.
0: Our Father, who art in heaven, hallowed be thy name. Thy kingdom come, thy will be done on earth as it is in heaven.
1: Give us this day our daily bread, and forgive us our trespasses, as we forgive those who trespass against us. And lead us not into temptation, but deliver us from evil.
0: Hail Mary, full of grace, the Lord is with thee. Blessed art thou among women, and blessed is the fruit of thy womb, Jesus.
1: Holy Mary, Mother of God, pray for us sinners now and at the hour of our death. Amen.
0: Hail Mary, full of grace, the Lord is with thee. Blessed art thou amongst women, and blessed is the fruit of thy womb, Jesus.
1: Holy Mary, Mother of God, pray for us sinners now and at the hour of our death. Amen.
0: Hail Mary, full of grace, the Lord is with thee. Blessed art thou amongst women, and blessed is the fruit of thy womb, Jesus.
1: Holy Mary, Mother of God, pray for us sinners now and at the hour of our death.
0: Hail Mary, full of grace, the Lord is with thee. Blessed art thou among women, and blessed is the fruit of thy womb, Jesus.
1: Holy Mary, Mother of God, pray for us sinners now and at the hour of our death. Amen.
0: Hail Mary, full of grace, the Lord is with thee. Blessed art thou among women, and blessed is the fruit of thy womb, Jesus.

0: Lord is with thee. Blessed art thou amongst the women, and blessed is the fruit of thy womb, Jesus.
1: Holy Mary, Mother of God, pray for us sinners now and at the hour of our death. Amen.
0: Hail Mary, full of grace, the Lord is with thee. Blessed art thou among women, and blessed is the fruit of thy womb, Jesus.
1: Holy Mary, Mother of God, pray for us sinners now and at the hour of our death. Amen.
0: Hail Mary, full of grace, the Lord is with thee. Blessed art thou amongst women, and blessed is the fruit of thy womb, Jesus.
1: Holy Mary, Mother of God, pray for us sinners now and at the hour of our death. Amen.
0: Hail Mary, full of grace, the Lord is with thee. Blessed art thou amongst women, and blessed is the fruit of thy womb, Jesus.
1: Holy Mary, Mother of God, pray for us sinners now and at the hour of our death. Amen.
0: Hail Mary, full of grace, the Lord is with thee. Blessed art thou amongst women, and blessed is the fruit of thy womb, Jesus.
1: Holy Mary, Mother of God, pray for us sinners now and at the hour of our death. Amen.
0: Glory be to the Father, and to the Son, and to the Holy Spirit.
1: As it was in the beginning, is now, and ever shall be, world without end. Amen.
0: O my Jesus,
1: forgive us our sins, save us from the fires of hell, and lead all souls to heaven, especially those who most need thy mercy.
0: The fifth sorrowful mystery, the crucifixion.
2: You gave your life for us when we were yet sinners. Help us, Jesus, to see your loving gaze as you looked up to the Father with abandonment, at the thief with mercy, and at your mother with love.
0: Our Father, who art in heaven, hallowed be thy name, thy kingdom come, thy will be done on earth as it is in heaven.
1: Give us this day our daily bread, and forgive us our trespasses, as we forgive those who trespass against us. And lead us not into temptation, but deliver us from evil. Amen.
0: Hail Mary, full of grace, the Lord is with thee. Blessed art thou amongst the women, and blessed is the fruit of thy womb, Jesus.
1: Amen.

0: Lord is with thee. Blessed art thou amongst women, and blessed is the fruit of thy womb, Jesus.
1: Holy Mary, Mother of God, pray for us sinners now and at the hour of our death. Amen.
0: Hail Mary, full of grace, the Lord is with thee. Blessed art thou amongst women, and blessed is the fruit of thy womb, Jesus.
1: Holy Mary, Mother of God, pray for us sinners now and at the hour of our death. Amen.
0: Hail Mary, full of grace, the Lord is with thee. Blessed art thou amongst women, and blessed is the fruit of thy womb, Jesus.
1: Holy Mary, Mother of God, pray for us sinners now and at the hour of our death. Amen.
0: Hail Mary, full of grace, the Lord is with thee. Blessed art thou amongst women, and blessed is the fruit of thy womb, Jesus.
1: Amen.

0: Blessed art thou amongst women, and blessed is the fruit of thy womb, Jesus.
1: Holy Mary, Mother of God, pray for us sinners now and at the hour of our death. Amen.
0: Hail Mary, full of grace, the Lord is with thee. Blessed art thou amongst women, and blessed is the fruit of thy womb, Jesus.
1: Holy Mary, Mother of God, pray for us sinners now and at the hour of our death. Amen.
0: Hail Mary, full of grace, the Lord is with thee. Blessed art thou amongst women, and blessed is the fruit of thy womb, Jesus.
1: Holy Mary, Mother of God, pray for us sinners now and at the hour of our death. Amen.
0: Hail Mary, full of grace, the Lord is with thee. Blessed art thou amongst women, and blessed is the fruit of thy womb, Jesus.
1: Holy Mary, Mother of God, pray for us sinners now and at the hour of our death. Amen.
0: Hail Mary, full of grace, the Lord is with thee. Blessed art thou among women, and blessed is the fruit of thy womb, Jesus.
1: Holy Mary, Mother of God, pray for us sinners now and at the hour of our death. Amen.
0: Glory be to the Father, and to the Son, and to the Holy Spirit.
1: As it was in the beginning, is now, and ever shall be, world without end. Amen.
0: O my Jesus,
1: forgive us our sins, save us from the fires of hell, and lead all souls to heaven, especially those who most need thy mercy.
0: Hail, Holy Queen,
1: Mother

0: pray for us, Holy Mother of God.
1: That we may be worthy of the promises of Christ.
0: Let us pray. O God,
1: whose only begotten Son, by his life, death, and resurrection, has purchased for us the rewards of eternal life, grant us, beseech thee, that we may take upon these mysteries of the most holy Virgin, of the blessed Virgin Mary, we may imitate what they contain, and obtain what they promise, through the same Christ our Lord. Amen.
0: May the divine assistance remain always with us. In the name of the Father, and the Son, and the Holy Spirit.
1: Amen.
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2: KP2 weather.
3: Imperial Valley forecast. I'm meteorologist James Covington. Extreme heat warning for our Monday. Sunny and hot. Spotty thunderstorms. High around 116. Southwest winds 10 to 20. Clear skies tonight. Falling to 88. Southeast winds 5 to 10. Plenty of sunshine. Hot. 115 for Tuesday. Another hot one Wednesday. Sunny and 116. 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

0: It is Tuesday, the 28th of July. It is the Feast of Blessed Stanley Rother. Let's pray a prayer for his intercession in the name of the Father, and the Son, and the Holy Spirit. Blessed Stanley, our brother, you poured out your life in service and spilled your blood as a witness to the faithfulness of God's love. Those you loved so deeply and served so completely knew you to be their pastor and their priest, interceding for them as their open door to the presence of Christ. Pray for us now and intercede on our behalf as we ask you to walk with us on our journey through life, that the redeeming presence of Jesus might touch us now and restore us to wholeness and peace. We ask in our time of need that your prayer accompany us. May the mercy of Christ echoed in your ministry and your martyrdom renew us and bring us the graces necessary to heal our brokenness, illumine our darkness, and restore the losses in our lives, that we may one day praise God forever in heaven with you. We ask this through Christ our Lord. Amen. Blessed Stanley Rother, pray for us. That prayer comes from the Archdiocese of Oklahoma City, and you can find it linked in the show notes at sunrisemorningshow.com. We are glad to be with you this morning here on the EWTN Global Catholic Radio Network. I'm Matt Swaim. Anna Mitchell has news, Paul Lockman at the controls, and tonight, the Institute of Catholic Culture is hosting a class on the liturgical imagination of J.R.R. Tolkien. That'll be led by Dr. Ben Reinhardt, who did a whole series with us on the Sunrise Morning Show about his book, The High Hallow and Tolkien and the Liturgy. And Dr. Reinhardt will share more about that this morning after the news. Marlon De La Torre will discuss teaching and healing. We'll connect with Monsignor Donald Wolfe from the Stanley Rother Shrine on this, the Feast of Blessed Stanley Rother. And then Dr. John Cutterback has more thoughts on building a Christian household to share at the end of the hour. So stay with us if you can. Right now, it is 2 minutes past. Here's Anna Mitchell with news.
1: Good morning. President Trump is set to hold meetings with two key U.S. allies in the backdrop of the memorial service for the late Senator Lindsey Graham. Israel's Benjamin Netanyahu and Ukraine's Volodymyr Zelensky are in Washington, D.C. for the service, and both will meet one-on-one with President Trump. Both leaders, Trump appears more publicly supportive of Zelensky in his country's war with Russia and more publicly frustrated with Netanyahu as Trump tries to end the war with Iran. Southwestern Japan has been hit with a massive 7.1 magnitude earthquake. The U.S. Geological Survey reports the quake's epicenter was near the coastal city of Uki. Tsunami advisories have been issued for coastal areas in the region. Police say Sunday night's shooting that killed three people and injured four near Seattle's Space Needle was possibly gang-related violence. Mark Mayfield has more.
2: In a briefing Monday afternoon, Assistant Seattle Police Chief Nicole Powell confirmed that one of the deceased, a 19-year-old killed at the scene, was one of the alleged shooters. Wilson also confirmed that police are still searching for a third suspect. A 15-year-old suspect is currently being detained. Police ask for the public's help with any information they may have. I'm Mark Mayfield.
1: The Federal Reserve kicks off its two-day meeting today ahead of its interest rate decision tomorrow. A majority of investors polled believe that the Fed will hold rates steady. Several Fed officials have recently expressed concern about persistently high inflation. President Trump, for his part, is calling for an interest rate cut again. Speaking aboard Air Force One yesterday, Trump told reporters that the new Federal Reserve head, Kevin Warsh, is doing a fantastic job, but the Reserve Board is, quote, very political, and he says some members may have, quote, bad intentions. Pope Leo is back at the Vatican after spending much of this month at Castel Gandolfo. Vatican News reports the Holy Father departed the papal residence yesterday evening after spending 23 days there, devoting his time primarily to prayer, reading, and some sport. He also made several surprise day trips to various pilgrimage sites around Italy. Tomorrow night, he will attend a special concert entitled The Canticle of Peace. From Vatican Radio, Kelsey Gussie has more.
3: As part of the celebrations marking 800 years since the death of St. Francis of Assisi, Pope Leo will lead a moment of prayer and reflection, petitioning for peace in the world, and taking inspiration from the Italian saint's text of the Canticle of the Creatures. The young singers will come from the Holy Land, Uganda, Haiti, and Italy, bringing their diverse backgrounds and stories, often characterized by war, poverty, or challenges, together. Their voices are a testament to the power of music and art as languages of dialogue, hope, and reconciliation understood around the world. And they will be joined by Andrea Bocelli as well. This event is the conclusion of a 10-day gathering that connected choristers and educators for the first time through music in the spirit of a global village. In a joint press release from the Laudato Si Center for Higher Education and the Andrea Bocelli Foundation, Cardinal Fabio Baggio, Director General of the Laudato Si Center, explained that the Canticle of Peace event showcases how the Borgo remains a place where faith is translated into concrete gestures of encounter, education, and fraternity. In a world marked by growing conflicts and divisions, the Cardinal highlighted how bringing the diverse group of young people together with the Pope testifies to the fact that peace is built first and foremost by educating people to encounter dialogue and mutual care. That is the mission of the Borgo Laudato Si. It is meant to share a culture of peace to the ends of the earth, a culture that is based on fraternity, care and respect for creation, and the dignity of each person. At the end of the prayer event, each national choir delegation will give the Pope a handmade gift from their country, showcasing its cultural identity and expressing the group's gratitude. I'm Kelsey Gussie.
1: And the summer's most anticipated television tradition is officially underway through this Saturday. The 38th annual Shark Week launched last night with an all-new title, not all-new special titled, I can't even believe I'm going to say this, K-pop Shark Heroes featuring.
0: What? Really, K-pop Jump the Shark Heroes.
1: There are 20 brand new jaw-dropping premieres. I'm a professional. Premieres airing nightly between 8 and 11 p.m. Tonight's block on Discovery Channel includes the highly anticipated special like Bull Shark Dinner Bell and Biggest Mako on Earth.
0: Mako. It's a Mako.
1: Is that how you pronounce it? I was trying
0: to look
1: it up. It's
0: a Mako shark. I used to work at a tourist aquarium, Annamitra.
1: Oh, yeah, I remember.
0: Maybe you don't remember this.
1: No, I remember you. Well, I mean, it was before I knew you, but yes, I remember that you were. Didn't you, like, you were, like, the babysitter for the scuba diver guy, right?
0: Well, that's not what they call it. I did sometimes work dry side on the Scuba Santa exhibit.
1: Scuba Santa, that's it, yeah.
0: So,
1: worked dry side.
0: Yeah, we're dry side. You know, Santa's in there, mic'd up, you know, in a scuba suit. And I'm like, hey, Santa, Johnny wants to ask you a question. Santa, will the sharks bite you?
4: Oh, no, Johnny. Perfectly safe in here.
0: Mm-hmm. Shark Week. When you said the most anticipated television event of the summer,
1: you
0: Anna
1: thought
0: Mitchell,
1: I was going to talk about the journey home.
0: I was like, I don't know what I thought you were going to say. Father Mitch Pack was celebrating his birthday. I don't know. I have no idea. At any rate, it is 9 minutes past the hour. The Sunrise Morning Show continues, and it's great to have Dr. Benjamin Reinhardt back on the show. Perhaps you recall our series we did with him on his book, The High Hallow, all about Tolkien's liturgical imagination. And he's doing an event for the Institute of Catholic Culture. The info on that is at sunrisemorningshow.com, the link directly to register. Dr. Reinhardt, welcome back.
5: Thank you. Thank you for having me.
0: Yeah, since we last spoke, what kind of opportunities have you had to present on this idea of Tolkien's liturgical imagination?
5: Oh, you know, it's been a busy enough year. Since we last spoke, that was last summer. So I was speaking in Michigan to a catechist conference a little bit about the idea of Tolkien and liturgy and how this can be used for formation of disciples. We did that. I've been speaking with the ICC, not about Tolkien, but about Chaucer recently, actually. So just, you know, on and off a few different things, but as you do.
0: As one does. Well, I have a confession to make to you. When we did that series last year, I'd read through The Lord of the Rings and The Hobbit and a few little, you know, various other books like yours on, you know, Tolkien. But this year I decided I'm finally going to knuckle down and I'm going to read through the Silmarillion for real. And I'm in the middle of doing that right now. And I got to say, after having read your book on Tolkien's liturgical imagination, the liturgical stuff leaps off the page of the Silmarillion. It's crazy.
5: You know, it really does. There was a friend of Tolkien's in the 1960s who said, there are people who might miss the religious element of Lord of the Rings because it's so much absorbed into the story. But there's no doubt in the world when you turn to the Silmarillion that you're dealing with a profoundly religious outlook and a profoundly religious mind. So I think that's absolutely the effect that one should take away.
0: Yeah, I mean, just the fact that the first whole section of it is a creation story, and the way that the creation is set up has to do with things like creation and the idea of music as part of this, which is an idea that Lewis seized on as well. And it harkens back even to the idea that in the book of Genesis, the way that the first creation story is presented is as a liturgical poem. There's a music to that. So it seems to me that Tolkien is drawing on some of that at the very least in putting together the Silmarillion and the creation myth of Middle Earth.
5: And I think that's absolutely right. And you also think about the book of Job, where the sons of God sang before him in joy. You know, it's all of that, but it's also what we see repeated sort of in the pattern of every liturgy, which is the inner life of the Trinity, sort of self-emptying, and then you have the self-emptying and the ascent. It's the same pattern that gets repeated, and it's sort of encoded into the DNA of the Christian. So there's really no surprise that you're going to find these things repeated throughout Christian storytelling.
0: Well, not only that, you know, you can infer from Lord of the Rings and The Hobbit the nature of evil in Middle Earth. But in terms of evil as a lack, evil as a non-being, and really the understanding of how the fall works, what do we get from Tolkien on that that is like deeply and profoundly Christian?
5: Oh my goodness. So Tolkien is just shot through with this basic Augustinian idea, right? So evil is always the I will not serve. It's the turning away from the gift of the Creator and seeking to sort of master it yourself and seeking to define it on your own terms. So this is always the fall, whether it's the fall of the devil, whether it's the fall of man, whether it's subsequent historical falls, they all conform to this pattern because I think C.S. Lewis says in Mere Christianity, the inner logic of all of human history is man's desperate attempt to find something other than God that will make him happy, right? This is the great secret to all falls, the choice to become our own master, the choice to turn away from the surrender that God demands in free love and to control things ourselves. And so any true story is going to give you that fall, that picture of fall, and it's just sadly repeated time and again, whether in fiction or in the real world.
0: Well, I know this is part of the scope of what you're going to be discussing. As I'm reading through the description, it says you're going to discuss themes of grace and sacrifice, the struggle against evil, the sacramental vision of the world. How in the world is this not going to be like a 22-hour class?
5: You know, I don't know how we're going to get it exactly all in there, but we'll give it sort of our honest best, right? There's a lot in there, so we'll probably be gesturing to more than what we can discuss in detail, but even getting the broad strokes is probably worth doing.
0: Is there going to be any opportunity for people to kind of ask questions? Because I'm sure there's some things that people are bringing to this discussion that they're hoping that you clarify.
5: Absolutely. So at the end, so I'll talk for about 45 to 50 minutes if I keep my time, which I don't always do. But then at the end, there should be a good questions and answer section where we can have a little bit more of a free-flowing conversation.
0: Yeah, and, you know, we've mentioned your book as well, The High Hallow, Tolkien's Liturgical Imagination. Is that still widely available?
5: It still is, both at the St. Paul Center website, stpaulcenter.com, but also at Amazon or anything like that.
0: And again, the discussion that will be taking place for the Institute of Catholic Culture, I've got all the info right here. So it is Tuesday, July 28th. The pre-class discussion starts at 7:30. The lecture's at 8. Hopefully some opportunities for people to ask questions as part of that, especially because everybody's buzzing about another season of Rings of Power. So I'm sure all kinds of questions about that might pop up. But in the meantime, Dr. Benjamin Reinhart, we've got you linked at sunrisemorningshow.com so people can go register directly. Thanks for your time this morning, and have a great discussion with the Institute of Catholic Culture.
5: Always a pleasure. Thank you so much.
0: All right, it is quarter past. We got headlines coming up after the break.
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0: 18 past. 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
1: President Trump is set to hold meetings with both Israel's Benjamin Netanyahu and Ukraine's Volodymyr Zelensky, who are in Washington, D.C., for the memorial service of Senator Lindsey Graham. Pope Leo is back at the Vatican after spending most of this month at Castel Gandolfo, and another Catholic nursing home is suing the state of New York over the new Medical Aid in Dying Act, which goes into effect in a little more than a week.
0: News at the top and bottom of each hour every weekday morning here on the Sunrise Morning Show. Since you mentioned Shark Week,
1: oh, yeah.
0: I guess we got Bear Wozniak, you know.
1: I was going to say, is there like a Catholic angle to Shark
0: There Week? Is a bunch of Catholic angles to Shark Week.
1: We talk about sharks and Memento Mori with Father Augustine.
0: Father Augustine Weta almost got eaten by a shark.
1: Yeah.
0: And then, like I say, Bear Wozniak. But I want to point to the Ultimate Catholic Shark Week reference, which would lead us to Blessed Nicholas Steno, who is on the path to sainthood. He is a 17th century renowned scientist. He's actually a convert. He was a Danish guy from a Lutheran family, born in the 1600s, and eventually converted to Catholicism, but he is known as the father of modern geology, paleontology, and crystallography.
1: Mm-hmm.
0: He was kind of into everything. But he was exploring the similarities between shark teeth and fossilized rock formation stuff. And it was that study which kind of led to this whole new understanding of stratigraphy and revolutionized the whole field of geology and paleontology.
1: Stratigraphy?
0: Yeah, like why rock layers look different, you know.
1: Spell that.
0: Over time. S-T-R-A-T-I, like strata, like layers.
1: I'm not sure that I knew that word before just now.
0: Well, but this is why you listen to Catholic radio, and specifically the Sunrise Morning.
1: Absolutely.
0: Because, you know, some people say you learn something new every day regarding Catholicism. I learned 7 to 9 new things per show.
1: At least.
0: But I actually already did know that about Nicholas Steno.
1: I did not. Well, I remember the shark tooth thing. I did not know the word stratigraphy. I have to figure out a way to use that in a sentence.
0: Okay. Yeah. Well, you can do it very easily if you're talking about Nicholas Steno.
1: Good point.
0: It's 21 past.
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13: Your Imperial Valley forecast. A meteorologist, James Cummings.

0: 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Car won't start? Pray the Rosary. Feeling overwhelmed with work or home life? Pray the Rosary. Uncertain about these uncertain times?
1: Information is being revealed that makes us question the whole narrative.
0: Pray the Rosary. Concerned about your soul's eternity? Pray the Rosary. 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
3: 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Very happy to have you along with us on a Tuesday morning. Marlon De La Torre back with us now on the Sunrise Morning Show. He's director of the Department of Evangelization for the Diocese of Columbus and writes at knowingisdoing.org. Good morning, Marlon. Go Bucks.
4: Good morning, Annie. Go Bucks.
3: So we're going to be talking about the importance of healing and teaching the faith. But before we get to that specifically, let's talk about the example of our Lord. How did he go about, I guess, combining the two in certain ways?
4: Well, when you look at Sacred Scripture, obviously, the Synoptic Gospels, I can look towards St. Luke, and really, you have this, I would say, juxtaposition or parallel beginning in Luke 4. So he begins to offer his instruction in the synagogue. I mean, obviously, he's in Nazareth, Galilee, and he takes his first instance of taking over the Sabbath day and teaching. But in doing that, he leads the faithful to not only listen to, obviously, the Torah, the Word of God now, who he is as the incarnate Word, but he offers a proposition, and this continues through chapter 5-6, leading to the healing of the paralytic, the leper, but also calling everyone who's listening to a new turn or a new way of living in the Beatitudes. And so when you look at these manifestations of healing, with the leper, with the paralytic specifically, then you see this call for a turn away from the world to be healed in Christ himself. Then you see a particular beautiful relationship between not only what he's doing to teach the Word of God, obviously being the living Word, but also show how that's lived through these manifestations of healing, because somebody cannot understand what he's trying to do unless he's freed from something. And so this is what he's trying to show us. And I think it's a beautiful way when you look at the exegesis of Luke, how both coincide, both the gift of healing and the gift of teaching that our Lord demonstrates, which I think it's really something that we should take to heart with anyone involved in teaching.
3: And this is so important, what you're saying about, I mean, when you think about the paralytic particularly, how does Jesus begin that healing? He says your sins are forgiven, right? And so there is that spiritual healing, which we as human beings, I mean, it's so generous of God to reveal himself to us through these magnificent ways that we can physically see with our eyes. But we are called to understand that that spiritual healing is the more important healing.
4: It is. We, and the premise behind this article is many teachers wondering, asking me directly in any training that I do, or how do I get through the student? What am I supposed to do? It appears that he just can't understand, or he's lost, or that he's just gazing out into la-la land, for example, for lack of a better phrase.
3: Sure.
4: And I always tell the teachers, what have you done to at least awaken their heart and their mind? Have you led them in prayer? Have you done anything to transform the classroom into an area or a process of prayer? And unfortunately, most answers are no. They begin with the sign of the cross, maybe an Our Father, Hail Mary, but they don't address the soul.

0: And so what our Lord teaches us is you must address the soul, remove the impediment, remove the sin, do a daily examine of conscience in a practical way to help the student understand that he or she is valued, that they are a child of God. And that unfortunately for many is a new concept, but that's exactly what a student may be looking for, is that initial entryway of healing to be recognized as a son, as a daughter, and that I have wounds, I need help, I need some little guidance so I can understand what you're trying to teach me. So this becomes really part of the beauty that we see in Luke's gospel with our Lord.
1: You know, it's really interesting when you think of young people in particular, Marlon, because, you know, I've had friends, including Matt Swaim, Matt's wife anyway, send me a photo of their son who just came back from a Damascus camp. And this is not the only photo that I've received from a friend whose child went to a Damascus camp this summer, where it just, you see the encounter happening. These are, you know, taking place during like Eucharistic adoration and a procession. And these students have this profound encounter with the Lord during something like, I mean, I mentioned the Damascus camp, but you can have a conference, a retreat, you know, whatever it is. How can, and we know that those are mountaintop experiences, so it's it's a little bit different. But in a classroom setting, how can you foster an encounter with Christ that could be that could reach a young person? Do you have any thoughts on that?
0: Sure. So whether you go to Steubenville, Life Teen, Damascus, whatever the situation may be, the child who experiences something out of the ordinary is profoundly moved. And so what happens is that child is expecting that profound movement again when they're in the classroom, when they're at a youth group or what have you, and maybe they don't see it. And for the teacher, the catechist, the leader, the youth group leader, whoever is in that teaching ministry, the daily exam is the key, is to help the child understand how to live on a daily basis from that initial encounter. Mm-hmm. That's the key. So you introduce prayer, the lives of the saints, the communion of saints, how to really enthrone yourself or surrender on a daily basis to Christ in the Holy Eucharist. That begins the process for them so that they understand these mini encounters can continue to grow and manifest themselves in a holy way.
1: Certainly these teachers need to start encouraging parents to send their kids on these retreats, and then be able to carry it through the year would be a great way to make that happen in the life of many young people. We've been talking to Marlon De La Torre. You can find his piece on spiritual healing and teaching over at his site, knowingisdoing.org. It's linked at sunrisemorningshow.com. Marlon, thank you, and go Bucks.
0: Appreciate it, Annie. Go Bucks.
1: Half past the hour now on the Sunrise Morning Show. It's time for news. President Trump is set to hold meetings with two key U.S. allies in the backdrop of the memorial service for the late Senator Lindsey Graham. Israel's Benjamin Netanyahu and Ukraine's Volodymyr Zelensky are both in Washington, D.C. for the service, and both will meet one-on-one with President Trump. Meanwhile, mediators have made progress in efforts to bring the United States and Iran back to negotiations and prevent an all-out war in the Middle East. That according to two regional officials who spoke to the AP. But scattered attacks by armed groups across the region underscored lingering tensions. Neither the U.S. nor Iran have claimed any strikes for 3 days. Mediators led by Qatar and Pakistan are working to bridge the gap between Washington and Tehran. The U.S. has paused attacks after targeting Iranian areas in response to Iran firing at ships in the Strait of Hormuz. Police say Sunday night's shooting that killed 3 people and injured 4 near Seattle's Space Needle was possibly gang-related violence. Mark Mayfield has the story.
2: In a briefing Monday afternoon, Assistant Seattle Police Chief Nicole Powell confirmed that one of the deceased, a 19-year-old killed at the scene, was one of the alleged shooters. Wilson also confirmed that police are still searching for a third suspect. A 15-year-old suspect is currently being detained. Police ask for the public's help with any information they may have. I'm Mark Mayfield.
1: southwestern Japan has been hit with a massive 7.1 magnitude earthquake. The U.S. Geological Survey reports the quake's epicenter was near the coastal city of Uki. Tsunami advisories have since been lifted. Reports indicate injuries, damaged infrastructure, and blackouts. Authorities warn of possible strong aftershocks. No abnormalities have been found so far at nearby nuclear plants, and train services have been suspended for safety checks. A heat dome is set to expand across much of the central United States, pushing temperatures above 100 degrees from Dallas to North Dakota. About 70 million people will face heat advisories today. Pope Leo is back at the Vatican after spending much of the month at Castel Gandolfo. Vatican News reports the Holy Father departed the papal residence yesterday evening after spending 23 days there, devoting his time primarily to prayer and reading and some sport. He also made several surprise day trips to various pilgrimage sites around Italy. Tomorrow night, the Holy Father will attend a special concert entitled The Canticle of Peace. From Vatican Radio, Kelsey Gussie has the story.
3: As part of the celebrations marking 800 years since the death of St. Francis of Assisi, Pope Leo will lead a moment of prayer and reflection, petitioning for peace in the world, and taking inspiration from the Italian saint's text of the Canticle of the Creatures. The young singers will come from the Holy Land, Uganda, Haiti, and Italy, bringing their diverse backgrounds and stories, often characterized by war, poverty, or challenges, together. Their voices are a testament to the power of music and art as languages of dialogue, hope, and reconciliation understood around the world. And they will be joined by Andrea Bocelli as well. This event is the conclusion of a 10-day gathering that connected choristers and educators for the first time through music in the spirit of a global village. In a joint press release from the Laudato Si Center for Higher Education and the Andrea Bocelli Foundation, Cardinal Fabio Baggio, Director General of the Laudato Si Center, explained that the Canticle of Peace event showcases how the Borgo remains a place where faith is translated into concrete gestures of encounter, education, and fraternity. In a world marked by growing conflicts and divisions, the Cardinal highlighted how bringing the diverse group of young people together with the Pope testifies to the fact that peace is built first and foremost by educating people to encounter dialogue and mutual care. That is the mission of the Borgo Laudato Si. It is meant to share a culture of peace to the ends of the earth, a culture that is based on fraternity, care and respect for creation, and the dignity of each person. At the end of the prayer event, each national choir delegation will give the Pope a handmade gift from their country, showcasing its cultural identity and expressing the group's gratitude. I'm Kelsey Gussie.
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6: Imperial Valley Forecast. I'm meteorologist James Covington. Extreme heat warning for our Monday. Sunny and hot. Spotty thunderstorms. High around 116. Southwest winds 10 to 20. Clear skies tonight. Falling to 88. Southeast winds 5 to 10. Plenty of sunshine. Hot. 115 for Tuesday. Another hot one Wednesday. Sunny and 116. 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

0: In the middle of the noise, the worry, the weight of daily life, St. Teresa of Avila offers this quiet anchor. Let nothing disturb you. 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
2: The Sunrise Morning Show continues on this Tuesday, the 28th of July. We are glad to have you along on this Feast of Blessed Stanley Rother. And it's great to spend a little time this morning with Monsignor Donald Wolf, who's rector of the Blessed Stanley Rother Shrine in Oklahoma. Good morning, Father. How are you?
3: Good morning. Just fine. Thank you.
2: So, big day on the church calendar for, all Catholics, but also Americans specifically, and I would say Oklahoma Catholics, very excited today. How are you all celebrating?
3: Well, today at the shrine, we have Mass with the Archbishop at 12:15. We also have our evening prayer at 6:30 this evening. We've had a week of celebrations. Our signal one was on Friday evening. We had Mass and all-night prayer vigil and procession at the shrine, and followed up or ending it on Saturday morning, last Saturday, with Mass and confession. So it's been a long week for all of the folks at the shrine and all of those, in Oklahoma, of course, who are celebrating this day.
2: Well, there's a lot to say about Stanley Rother himself. I live in Maryland, and one of my favorite spots in the world is the St. Elizabeth Ann Seton Shrine in Emmitsburg. And if you head just up the hill to Mount St. Mary's Seminary, that's where he went. Where he went for formation. And there's actually a little plaque up there at the Lourdes Grotto that talks about him doing some prayer and reflection up there before deciding whether or not he needed to go back to the mission field, where he was eventually martyred. This is a uniquely American kind of saint, isn't he?
3: He is. Oklahoma was for a long time, certainly on the, with regard to the church. When Oklahoma opened the mission in Guatemala in 1965, we were still listed as mission territory officially, and so it was quite a transition for Oklahoma to go from being mission territory to sending people on mission, and that was a really, really important and necessary part of the transition for the state of Oklahoma and for the Archdiocese. So Stan was an integral part of that, and a part of, the moving from, the maturing of the faith and making that available, to the wide world. That's for the imagination of Oklahoma Catholics, it was a really important moment. And this is, a long time before any of the notion about martyrdom took place. I mean, that was 15 years before any of that happened. So he was an important part of the life of that transition at the beginning. And so we celebrate that and mark that as a kind of preliminary element to the way we celebrate the presence of the mission and his martyrdom and his brave mission as a missionary.
2: Well, I mean, we think so often of the United States when we think about, I grew up evangelical, so, the basic assumption is America's Christian and everywhere else is mission territory. But in the eyes of the Catholic Church, America exists because of Jesuit French missionaries and Spanish Franciscan missionaries, who came and built the church here, and all the women religious, especially, who did so much to build the church in this country.
3: A little unknown fact about Oklahoma. And, because we north of the Rio Grande learn almost nothing about the Spanish influence, especially with regard to the church. But the first church in Oklahoma was built in 1603 down in the southeast part of the state. And so, you know, to imagine that the life of the church has its roots in 1603, before the Pilgrims arrived at Plymouth Rock, we had a Catholic church in Oklahoma.
2: That's less than 100 years after the Reformation.
3: Yeah.
2: I mean, it's pretty incredible to know that as the church is breaking down in Europe, it's building up in the New World. And, of course, you got Our Lady of Guadalupe in the mix there as well. But I wonder if there's any maybe writings or quotes or thoughts from Stanley Rother's own correspondence or anything else that you think give a really unique window into who he was.
3: Well, you know, Stanley was not someone who has an extensive correspondence, so you know we don't have like a huge library of self-reflection. They mostly are the content of letters he wrote to family and then to people in the diocese with regard to his own mission. And his signal words, in a time of danger the shepherd does not run, was something that he wrote to eventually end up in the diocesan newspaper. But it does reflect his personal conviction that his role was to be with his people. You know, especially as the troubles were happening in Central America, he was the guy who had one of the most important things that you could possess at that time in his hand, and that was an American passport. I mean, he could have gone to the airport and flown virtually anywhere in the world that he wanted to as all these things were happening. And what his choice was to stay right there in the middle of all of the difficulties that took place, to be there with the people. And so for me, that's, apart from long reflections about identifying with the life of Christ and living out his missionary vocation, simply that decision, I need to be here. And here is in the middle of this maelstrom where, it's not overblown to say that the work of the superpowers collided in the Mayan Highlands in 1981 with the kind of subversion that's happening all through Central America, and then the response to it. That he's living this out in the middle of the highlands in Central America in Guatemala, and that his life then comes down to the question, how do I be a pastor? How do I respond? How do I live all this out here in the middle of with all these people who can't leave? I can leave and go anywhere I want, but my choice is to stay here. And I think that simple reflection in one word or in one sentence is enormously powerful, and it encapsulates his martyrdom perfectly.
2: Yeah, absolutely, and that's why. You hear him so often referred to as the shepherd who didn't run, right? That's the summary of his, his whole life. But the Stanley Rother Shrine, there are people who have put this on the bucket list to go to because it's not been around that long, but it is quickly kind of gotten attention as one of the most beautiful new churches in the nation. I wonder if you could give us maybe just a quick, before we let you go, kind of rundown of what we might see if we travel to Oklahoma to go visit the Stanley Rother Shrine.
3: Well, first of all, it has a, as you come up on it from the interstate, it's the property that we had and where we were happy to be able to build it there, but it's right up on the kind of central artery as you pass through central Oklahoma. So, it's not back in 700 acres someplace behind a hill. It's right there. And so it's a really bold statement for the whole city. And the second thing, it's built in the Spanish missionaries, the Spanish Baroque style, which was the sort of dominant architectural feature for the Spanish missionaries as they came to the New World. They were building churches that were familiar to them and that they liked. So this is a feature that's repeated throughout the Spanish missions in Latin America. And so we were happy to be able to make that the overwhelming kind of experience as you come in that connects what we're doing at the Shrine with the amazing history of Spanish missions in Latin America.
2: Yeah,
3: and then secondly, okay, yeah, that And secondly, it's a really large place. Oklahoma has never been a place where being Catholic is something that's overwhelming and predominant. But we built the church to be a living place, not just a big building, but a place where, you know, the life of the church is on display there. And so if you come to Stanley Rother Shrine, you're welcome at any time and any time during the week. But if you want to get at the heart of the life of the experience there, plan to go to Mass on Sunday, because it's full of people all day long, and that's exactly what we want, and are really excited to be able to make that a living element of the life of celebrating Blessed Stanley Rother.
2: Yeah, right there in the middle of Baptist country, no less.
3: That's right.
2: Well, RotherShrine.org is linked at sunrisemorningshow.com. Very glad that you could spend a little time with us this morning, Monsignor Donald Wolf, rector of the Blessed Stanley Rother Shrine. Happy feast day. Hope to have you back.
3: Thank you. Okay, thank you.
2: All right, 13 till. We're back after this.
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7: 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And we have been going through his book from Ignatius Press, The Intentional Household, Living as If People Matter. Good morning, Dr. Cuddeback.
8: Good morning, Annie.
7: So, Doc, I would say a key component, or perhaps the key component, to intentionally building a household is to get married. Now, this might sound obvious to our listeners, but I don't want to take anything for granted. What is it about marriage that makes it the cornerstone, if you will, of the household?
8: That is a great place to start. There's always so much more to see of the richness of God's plan and how we discover it. And so there's no doubt that we discovered, as humans, we discovered, naturally speaking, what the household is by just looking at what marriage demands. When a man and a woman love one another in that unique and special way that is obviously of nature, it demands much, it demands exclusivity, it demands permanence, and that is embodied, that is enacted by a household. And so there's so many beautiful aspects of how this astounding, rich community life that includes so many particular wonderful things of attending to the various bodily needs and the spiritual needs of all the persons there, that all just comes forth, it flows out of what marriage is. And though it is so often messy in reality, the gift of the natural plan is so beautiful.
7: It really is, and I'm glad you keep using the word natural here because, I mean, obviously Christianity brings a much deeper understanding of marriage, but you don't need Christianity to understand how important marriage is, right? I mean, the ancients understood this.
8: They did. They did. And even if they didn't practice it perfectly, I mean, hey, who does practice it perfectly? I mean, to be human is to be called to something dramatically challenging. And thank God we have the grace of God and the new dispensation here to try to live it better. But that you know, the real emphasis of this principle, this chapter in the book is, hey, there is a such thing as a household where there's not a marriage. And we still can learn much, frankly, from marriage about household, even if we have to live in a household where there is no marriage, because there's something of it that we're all going to be called to. But it's so beautiful right now just to lean into household is the place to renew marriage. There's so much talk today about, gosh, you know, how do husband and wife reconnect? Well, great term. Part of the reason they're so disconnected often is precisely because the household, the natural kind of context for them to live out the relationship, has been eviscerated. There's not so much going on there, and so they don't have the natural, ordinary activities that give them the opportunity to be bound together in that uniquely beautiful, very concrete way every day.
7: You know, I think there are two important virtues that kind of leaped out of your chapter, at least to me, Dr. Cutaback, that stem from marriage, that being the virtue of generosity and also the virtue of stability. But let's start with generosity. Why does marriage need to be generous? Or why is marriage generous if we're looking at it at its very core?
8: Yeah. And the wonderful thing is, really, that takes us to who God is. I mean, isn't this always, I mean, everything about creation, of course, is fundamentally a reflection of, a participation in, who God is. And sometimes we really need to step back and just try to take that fresh look. You couldn't have made this stuff up, that when you fall in love, you find yourself in, as it were, a situation that so obviously, intrinsically calls out for, I need to be generous. I need to give myself to this other first, and in giving myself to this other, I need to then be prepared to give myself to others. I love how the term generosity has this kind of twofold aspect of an other-centeredness. I need to be a generous person, but also, obviously, etymologically, it's connected to the word to generate. And one of the central ways, of course, then, is going to be open to children. And at first, we just notice it. That's the gift, because in some key way, that's the way God is. That's the way personal existence actually is enacted.
7: Now, what is the importance of stability? And in that, I think it's important to note the need for particularly sexual exclusivity here.
8: Yeah, I love how this is an exercise in seeing what is already there, as it were, already the case. And our age takes such a kind of self-centered approach to this, and kind of we can make sexuality what we want it to be. We can make human nature to be what we want it to be. But no, actually, if we just begin with the sense of what are we going to discover here, we're going to discover that, again, it's just going to keep demanding us to become exactly what God is calling us to be anyway. So generosity here means that we stay together. And anyone who's been married any length of time realizes, hey, that actually is very demanding, and it brings with it a whole set of things that we wouldn't have realized that end up being a great gift, but keep making us have to say, wow, yes, again, self-sacrifice, for it to become what it intrinsically is calling out to be.
7: How does the use of contraception undermine all of that?
8: You know, it kind of goes right to the heart of separating what should never be separated. And it's so easy for us as fallen creatures to want to experience something that is very desirable for us. And even if we just say to experience our love, but this is where nature is saying to us, there's always this deeper connection that, though it's demanding, is very hard. And love means sacrifice. Love means willingness to give. And wow, there it is. You couldn't have made it up. This astoundingly beautiful act is intrinsically procreative. And so it's a way of saying no. It's a way of saying no to the gift. It's a way of saying we know better, even if for understandable reasons. No, the answer is we don't know better. And if we're willing to be humble and receive the gift, God's plan is always better.
7: Thank you so much, Dr. John Cutterback. 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
9: This week, we prepare ourselves for August and a month of devotion to the Immaculate Heart of Mary. 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
14: Your Imperial Valley forecast. I'm meteorologist James Covington. Extreme heat warning for our Monday. Sunny and hot. Spotty thunderstorms. High around 116. Southwest winds 10 to 20. Clear skies tonight. Falling to 88. Southeast winds 5 to 10. Plenty of sunshine. Hot. 115 for Tuesday. Another hot one Wednesday. Sunny and 116. 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
2: It is Tuesday, the 28th of July. It's the Feast of Blessed Stanley Rother. Let's begin in prayer in the name of the Father, and the Son, and the Holy Spirit. Let your favor be upon us, O Lord. O God, we are the works of your hands. Shape us in the image of Christ our Lord. O God, we are but a moment in the world's history. Teach us to store up treasure in heaven by the good we do on earth. O God, we fear the mortality we cannot cure. grant insight and faith to those who do the work of medical research. O God, we are saddened by the deaths of those we love. Bring them into the everlasting joy of your presence. O God of wisdom and of love, you have made us as fragile as the flowers of the field, yet you have made us strong in the hope of life everlasting. Teach us to see this day as gift enough that we may live it for your glory and render it back to you in praise when evening falls. We ask this through Christ our Lord. Amen. Blessed Stanley Rother, pray for us. It is a better way to start a Tuesday morning, the Sunrise Morning Show, here on the EWTN Global Catholic Radio Network. I'm Matt Swaim. Anna Mitchell has news. Paul Lockman at the controls. And up this hour, as Anna Mitchell mentioned before, I guess it's Shark Week. So, I mean, we talk to Bear Wozniak almost every week, but Bear will be on. He's going to be talking about why love is more than just how you feel about something. And I'm sure that he'll reference a shark at some point in the conversation, because that's what he does. He's a tandem surfing champion. Father Robert Nixon will join us to talk more about solitude and silence through the eyes of Thomas A. Kempis. We'll continue our conversation on grandparents in the Bible on the heels of the feast of Saints Joachim and Anne, the grandparents of Jesus, this past weekend. And then Chris McGregor will unpack a selection from the Office of Readings at the end of the hour. So stay with us if you are able. Right now it is 2 minutes past. 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Here's Anna Mitchell.
7: Good morning. President Trump will have meetings today with both Israel's Benjamin Netanyahu and Ukraine's Volodymyr Zelensky. Both leaders are in Washington today for the memorial service to be held for the late Senator Lindsey Graham. Meanwhile, mediators say they are making progress in efforts to bring the United States and Iran back to negotiations and prevent an all-out war in the Middle East, that according to two regional officials who spoke to the Associated Press. Scattered attacks by armed groups across the region have underscored lingering tensions, though neither the U.S. nor Iran have claimed any strikes for 3 days. Mediators led by Qatar and Pakistan are working to bridge the gap between Washington and Tehran. Police say Sunday night's shooting that killed 3 people and injured 4 near Seattle's Space Needle was possibly gang-related violence. Mark Mayfield has more.
18: In a briefing Monday afternoon, Assistant Seattle Police Chief Nicole Powell confirmed that one of the deceased, a 19-year-old killed at the scene, was one of the alleged shooters. Wilson also confirmed that police are still searching for a third suspect. A 15-year-old suspect is currently being detained. Police ask for the public's help with any information they may have. I'm Mark Mayfield.
7: Southwestern Japan has been hit with a massive earthquake. The U.S. Geological Survey reports the quake's epicenter was near the coastal city of Uki. Tsunami advisories have since been lifted. Reports indicate injuries, damage to infrastructure, and blackouts. Authorities are warning of possible strong aftershocks. No abnormalities have been found so far at nearby nuclear plants, and train services have been suspended for safety checks. Here in the United States, a heat dome is set to expand across much of the central U.S., pushing temperatures above 100 degrees from Dallas to North Dakota. About 70 million people will face heat advisories. Forecasters say the heat will stretch from the desert southwest to the Gulf Coast and into the Midwest and Great Plains. Pope Leo is back at the Vatican after spending most of this month at Castel Gandolfo. Vatican News reports the Holy Father departed the papal residence yesterday evening after spending 23 days there, devoting his time primarily to prayer and reading and some sport. He also made several surprise day trips to various pilgrimage sites around Italy. Tomorrow night, he'll be attending a special concert entitled Canticle of Peace. The General Secretariat of the Synod of Bishops is offering bishops and diocesan synodal teams practical guidance for evaluation assemblies to be held in the first half of 2027. From Vatican Radio, Devin Watkins reports.
21: The document is entitled Recollecting, Accompanying the Preparation of the Local Church's Evaluation Assembly.
1: According to Cardinal Mario Grech, Secretary General of the Synod, evaluation is not a technical exercise, but an experience of gratitude and truth. He said recollecting means recognizing what the Lord has brought to maturity in the journey of our communities and allowing ourselves to be guided towards the next steps. The document explains that in Scripture, recollecting means recognizing God's action in history in order to discern the present and the future. Local churches are therefore invited to revisit the Synod's implementation phase, identifying both the fruits that have matured and the further steps to which they are being called. The resource does not impose a single model, but offers questions and practical suggestions that can be adapted to each local context. According to the document, the approach reflects Pope Leo XIV's description of synodality as a spiritual style that is born of encounter, grows through listening, and matures in discernment. Each local assembly will produce a definitive narrative report and a letter to the other churches. Inspired by the letters of communion of the early church, the letter will share what the local church has learned, the steps it intends to take, and a message of hope for other communities. Once approved by the bishop, both texts are to be sent to the national or regional synodal teams and shared with the General Secretariat of the Synod. Assemblies of bishops' conferences and Eastern Catholic hierarchical structures will follow in the second half of 2027, with continental assemblies in early 2028. I'm Devin Watkins.
7: And archaeologists in the ancient city of Pompeii have unveiled the partially reconstructed frescoed ceiling vault of a banquet hall featuring detailed images of Greek mythology. The curved vault was presented late Thursday, the archaeological park said on Friday. It used an innovative method to reconstruct the ceiling. Experts created a curved support structure to place the fragments in the design, which replicates the original shape of the vault. As new fragments of frescoes are found and restored, they can be added to the scene. Of course, Pompeii was buried by the AD 79 eruption of Mount Vesuvius. It is today a UNESCO World Heritage Site, which is one of Italy's most visited tourist attractions.
2: Interesting.
7: Yeah, so, I'm looking at the pictures, and
2: interestingly enough, this came up in our series on dispensationalism. Pompeii did.
7: Really? Because of Vesuvius? Did people think it was the end of the world?
2: Well, you know, Jesus is, you know, people are telling, you know, this is Matthew 24, everybody's leaving the temple, and the apostles are like, man, that's incredible. And Jesus says, I tell you, not one stone here will be left on another, everyone will be thrown down. And they're like, well, when will this happen? And what will be the sign of all this stuff? And he goes on to say that you're going to be persecuted, hated by all nations, the temple's going to be torn down, there's going to be, like, all kinds of natural disasters, all this other stuff. And, you know, the dispensationalists would be like, well, he's obviously talking about, like, the year 2000 mm-hmm. or something like that. Except the temple really was destroyed in the lifetime of the people Jesus talked to, and there were really horrible mm-hmm. things that happened all around. As a matter of fact, probably the most iconic natural disaster in the ancient world happened at Pompeii. Do you know what year?
7: 79.
2: Within 9 years of the destruction of the temple, the same people who saw the temple get destroyed would have also seen Pompeii go nuclear.
7: Well, they may not have seen it.
2: They may not have seen it.
7: But
2: it would have been in their world.
7: Yeah.
2: Up the road from Rome, where their church was getting founded.
7: That's a good point.
2: Just saying.
7: Very good point. Very interesting. Well, today is Tuesday, July the 28th. It is the feast of Blessed Stanley Rother of Oklahoma. Pray for us. It's 10 past. Joining us now on the Sunrise Morning Show is Father Robert Nixon. He's a Benedictine monk at New Norcia in Australia, translator of the Tan Resurrection series we've lately been going through, Solitude and Silence, The Cloister of the Heart by Thomas A. Kempis. Father, welcome back.
21: Thanks, Eddie. It's great to be with you today.
7: It is great to have you. So last time we were together, we spoke about his chapter on the dangers of speaking late into the night. And now we are moving into a section on bad experiences springing from late night conversations. I feel like he has some experience here. I don't know if he's the culprit or if he was sort of the victim of other culprits doing this.
21: Yeah, they were exactly my thoughts and what I was wondering about myself, Eddie, as I was translating this. And I did really get the sense that he was speaking from first-hand experience. So perhaps that he had fallen into this trap, I won't say sin, but fallen into this difficult situation or this slightly hazardous situation of having conversations late in the night. And he speaks about both experiences which have been related to him, but maybe these were also some experiences which he saw and encountered firsthand.
7: So what does he have to say about this, these bad experiences that can come from this?
21: Well, he says, many people have related to me how the practice of participating in conversations into the late hours of the night has given them but very little entertainment or happiness, but a disproportionate amount of disturbance and sorrow, and burden their consciences for many years into the future. For even if the first intention of the conversation is completely good and pure, it is generally not long before the forces of darkness and evil, which are always more restless at night, come to exert their pressure and little by little to creep into one's words and thoughts. And he says it often happens that something indecent or profane or scandalous is said quite incidentally. And while such things may seem trivial at the time they are uttered, they are often absorbed deeply into the heart and leave impure or wicked thoughts which cannot be easily erased or removed.
7: You know, this really makes sense, especially if you read it in light of the Gospel of John, right, Father, where we learn that Jesus is the light and that the darkness cannot comprehend it. It makes sense that the forces of darkness and evil are always more restless at night.
21: Absolutely. You know, and this is something we find not only in the Gospel of John, but also in the letters of St. Paul, where he says, act as sons of the light, and that what people do in darkness, and he lists a whole bunch of things, are generally not so virtuous. Now, of course, we can understand this in a certain sense metaphorically, but on a very practical level, you think about it, at times of night when people are not engaged in any particular work or duty, then there can be this, great tendency, and combined with that, the often somewhat depleted judgment because of the lateness, to make errors, to do things one would never even think about doing or saying in the day. And I think we need to take on board that injunction of living as children of the light, being confident that anything we do in darkness, you know, when exposed to the light of truth, we're not going to be ashamed of.
7: I really appreciate how he puts that we human beings are fragile creatures. It really does not take much for the seed of evil. I mean, this is actually something that's been coming out in the gospel passages recently on Sundays, right? That the idea of a seed being planted and weeds being able to spring up, that can happen in the kingdom, of course, but can also happen just in the garden that is our hearts.
21: Yeah, within our own hearts. And these weeds can be planted there by very small things and then somehow manage to take a hold and then to become quite significant. And if you think about it in this particular case of things which are said late at night, someone might say something indiscreet, might make a reference to a private vice or sin or something that they know about, which is somehow scandalous. And for the people who don't know about it, but come to know about it in that way, you know, it can suddenly change their whole outlook towards particular things. So I think he's making that point, you know, and that we need to be very careful because depending upon who hears it, it can stay in the heart very deeply and make a real big impact.
7: Can you talk about this in light of religious life? I mean, this is a little book that is particularly pointed at monastics.
21: It is very much so. And, of course, religious houses almost invariably have this rule of the great silence after night prayer. But having said that, there is this rule, but the times at which it is broken are, of course, innumerable. And this, I think, adds to it this extra cloak of secrecy or something forbidden. You know, if people who know that they're supposed to be quiet at a particular time, but then going to have a conversation, by its very nature, the conversation is secret, and that is never a situation which is conducive to edifying things. It's almost inviting sin and vice to come in. You know, so it is so important in the religious life that this rule of the silence after night prayer is followed very carefully. And I mean, we occasionally, in my experience, there might be exceptions to it if there's a strong pastoral, not only if there's an emergency, but if there's like a particular very strong pastoral need with a guest or another religious. On some occasions, it might be necessary to do that. But I think it should always be done with a lot of reserve and a lot of caution.
7: Absolutely. 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We've been talking to Father Robert Nixon about Solitude and Silence, The Cloister of the Heart by Thomas A. Kempis. 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
7: 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Thank you. All right, it's 17 past now on the Sunrise Morning Show. We're back with headlines right after this.
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7: President Trump is set to hold meetings with both Israel's Benjamin Netanyahu and Ukraine's Volodymyr Zelensky, who are in Washington for the memorial service for the late Senator Lindsey Graham. Pope Leo is back

0: And Andrea Bocelli is going to be there. In the past year or so, Andrea Bocelli has shared the stage with Pope Leo, Teresa Tomeo, and Snoop Dogg. Andrea.
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3: Your Imperial Valley forecast. I'm meteorologist James Covington. Extreme heat warning for our Monday. Sunny and hot. Spotty thunderstorms. High around 116. Southwest winds 10 to 20. Clear skies tonight. Falling to 88. Southeast winds 5 to 10. Plenty of sunshine. Hot. 115 for Tuesday. Another hot one Wednesday. 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

0: schoolofmanliness.com. We're joined now by Bear Woznick, who you know for all kinds of things, including a DWTN radio show, and his new book is out. Bear, tell us about it. How's it been going so far?
1: Boy, howdy, Matt. I'm here in Texas, Rowena, Texas, in San Angelo, Texas, today. The new book is called Men of Grit and Grace, Daily Challenges for Men to Chew On, but the subtitle is Beef Jerky for a Man's Soul. I'm so excited about it. It's 388 pages, so no man wants to read that, but it's actually daily challenges. It's meant for men to read one daily meditation at a time, and it's just really cool. The cover, again, has the cowboy theme on it, and it's got that same, well, just the title says, grit and grace. It's got that grit that men really love. But it's, you know, people ask me, I'll say, well, it's not overly spiritual, but it's deeply spiritual. You know, it gets down to the core. So, well, yeah, I'm excited. I got to see my first copy yesterday.
0: Yeah, sometimes people want to say that the practical stuff is over here and the spiritual stuff is over there, as though the practical and spiritual don't really ever meet in the real world. But they absolutely have to meet in the real world, because you, Bear, are a married man, which means that everything that you do is in your marriage is a marriage also of the practical and the spiritual. Otherwise, you would have survived this long.
1: Well, you get your training in virtue in the practical stuff.
0: Yeah,
1: you know, it's that sort of stuff. I think it was Chesterton said, fortitude is the most important virtue, because without that, you can't do any of the other virtues. So the practical stuff is the way you grow in the virtue, the day to day application of the virtues. And of course, ora illabora, you know, the practical part of our life is part of our spirituality. That God, you know, when I think of practical, I think of like things we do, like work that needs to be done, chores and things like that too. And those are just essential. Work is just, it gives a person dignity. You know, it's so anyway, I'm getting off the subject, but
0: because the subject that I wanted to discuss with you today is the idea of love. And, you know, we think about work as duty. We think about, you know, the responsibilities and disciplines that we subject ourselves to as duties, but we don't often think of love as having a component of duty to it.
1: Well, I think for men, as you grow wiser, through you find out that love and responsibility are the exact same thing. Because, you know, and remember, John Paul II's first writings were called Love and Responsibility. There's not that they go hand in hand. They're the same thing. I mean, when God, the Bible doesn't say God so loved the world that he felt all gushy. You know, he responded to it. You know, he took responsibility for that, and he sent his only son. So, a man grows to know that love and responsibility are the same. It doesn't mean you don't express it in tenderness in many other ways, like Cindy getting her almost daily hibiscus flower. But a man being responsible for himself, so he's not so much of a burden on others, and then being responsible for his family, that is love. That's laying down your life. You know, as Aquinas said, love is willing the true good for the other. And not just willing it, is willing should make it be a decisive point at the beginning of action. So yeah, the practical things is where we live.
0: Yeah, absolutely, and it's where we get formed to go figure out how to love everybody everywhere else, right? This is one of the points, I think, in Pope Francis's Laudato Si that is so important. How can you expect people to go out there and take care of the world and make it a place for everybody to live together harmoniously if they've never had the experience of that in the context of their own family and their own home? Destroy the family, and you've destroyed the primary context where people understand what it means to live self-sacrificially and live in harmony with other people. I mean, it's pretty basic.

0: I'm here in German country, and these men last night were awesome. I spoke to about 80 of them. We had a barbecue in this barn last night, and they were just awesome men. But I was told that after I left, you know, these men are tough. And they're kind of that still that kind of generation, like when I was raised by tough men like that, who they're there for you. They love you. They're going to take care of you, but they may forget to say, I love you. So we got to have that other part too. We got to have the tender part that'll pick up our kids or hold our wife and tell them, you know, I mean, my wife gets sick of me hearing all day long how much I love her.
1: Yeah.
0: I try to tell her good in a new way.
1: Well, in the context of barbecue, too, you want the guy who makes the barbecue to be tough, but you want the barbecue itself to be tender. I mean, I'm just saying.
0: I'm telling you, man, these cows in Texas must be just out of shape because the meat was so tender. They must not have a lot of muscle. It was just melted in your mouth. They got to get these whippy dogies into shape out here.
1: But your new book out... But your new book, Men of Grit and Grace, is out, Bear Wozniak. If people want to get a copy of it, it's hot off the presses. How can they do so?
0: Oh, they can go to any Catholic bookstore, Barnes & Nobles, go to EWTN catalog, and our site is schoolofmanliness.com if they want an autographed copy. But the fastest way for women to get for the mama bears to get these books into their men's lives is go to Amazon and just order it and send it directly to them. So we love it. We love it if there's a mad flourish at Amazon, because then the algorithm kicks in and they start promoting our books. So anywhere you can grab it.
1: There you go.
0: Anywhere there's Wozniak.
1: Thanks as always. Have a great day.
0: Aloha.
1: And, of course, Bear Wozniak, linked at sunrisemorningshow.com. 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Do that thing. 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
2: Good morning. President Trump is set to hold meetings with both Israel's Benjamin Netanyahu and Ukraine's Volodymyr Zelensky. Both of them are in Washington, D.C. today for the memorial service for the late Senator Lindsey Graham, and both will meet one-on-one with President Trump. Mediators, meanwhile, have reportedly been making progress in efforts to bring the United States and Iran back to the negotiating table to prevent an all-out war in the Middle East. That, according to two regional officials who spoke to the Associated Press. But scattered attacks by armed groups across the region underscores lingering tensions. Neither the U.S. nor Iran have claimed any strikes for 3 days now. Mediators led by Qatar and Pakistan are working to bridge the gap between Washington and Tehran. The U.S. has paused attacks after targeting Iranian areas in response to Iran firing at ships in the Strait of Hormuz. Police say Sunday night's shooting that killed three people and injured four near Seattle's Space Needle was possibly gang-related violence. Mark Mayfield reports.
3: In a briefing Monday afternoon, Assistant Seattle Police Chief Nicole Powell confirmed that one of the deceased, a 19-year-old killed at the scene, was one of the alleged shooters. Wilson also confirmed that police are still searching for a third suspect. A 15-year-old suspect is currently being detained. Police ask for the public's help with any information they may have. I'm Mark Mayfield.
2: Southwestern Japan has been hit with a massive earthquake. The U.S. Geological Survey reports the quake's epicenter was near the coastal city of Uki. Tsunami advisories have been lifted. Reports indicate injuries, damaged infrastructure, and blackouts. Authorities are warning of possible strong aftershocks. A heat dome is set to expand across much of the central U.S., pushing temperatures above 100 degrees from Dallas to North Dakota, about 70 million people will face heat advisories today. Pope Leo is back at the Vatican after spending much of this month at Castel Gandolfo. Vatican News reports the Holy Father departed the papal residence yesterday evening after spending 23 days there. He devoted his time primarily to prayer, reading, and some sport. He also made several surprise day trips to various pilgrimage sites around Italy. Tomorrow, the Pope will attend a special concert entitled Canticle of Peace. From Vatican Radio, Kelsey Gussie reports.
4: As part of the celebrations marking 800 years since the death of St. Francis of Assisi, Pope Leo will lead a moment of prayer and reflection, petitioning for peace in the world, and taking inspiration from the Italian saint's text of the Canticle of the Creatures. The young singers will come from the Holy Land, Uganda, Haiti, and Italy, bringing their diverse backgrounds and stories, often characterized by war, poverty, or challenges, together. Their voices are a testament to the power of music and art as languages of dialogue, hope, and reconciliation understood around the world. And they will be joined by Andrea Bocelli as well. This event is the conclusion of a 10-day gathering that connected choristers and educators for the first time through music in the spirit of a global village. In a joint press release from the Laudato Si Center for Higher Education and the Andrea Bocelli Foundation, Cardinal Fabio Baggio, Director General of the Laudato Si Center, explained that the Canticle of Peace event showcases how the Borgo remains a place where faith is translated into concrete gestures of encounter, education, and fraternity. In a world marked by growing conflicts and divisions, the Cardinal highlighted how bringing the diverse group of young people together with the Pope testifies to the fact that peace is built first and foremost by educating people to encounter dialogue and mutual care. That is the mission of the Borgo Laudato Si. It is meant to share a culture of peace to the ends of the earth, a culture that is based on fraternity, care and respect for creation, and the dignity of each person. At the end of the prayer event, each national choir delegation will give the Pope a handmade gift from their country, showcasing its cultural identity and expressing the group's gratitude. I'm Kelsey Gussie.
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6: Your Imperial Valley forecast. A meteorologist, James Cuffing Chen. Extreme heat warning in effect through Wednesday. Sunny and hot for every Tuesday with a clear to about 116. Southwest winds 10 to 15. Clear skies tonight, low around 84. Hot but less humid, sunny for Wednesday, 118. Another hot one Thursday, sunny and 117. 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
9: 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And we seek justice by seeking to protect the rights of all, especially the weakest among us, our brothers and sisters in the womb. 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
1: Sunrise Morning Show continues on this Tuesday, the 28th of July. It is the Feast of Blessed Stanley Rother. Pray for us. I'm Matt Swaim, joined now by Steve Ray from CatholicConvert.com. We've been talking about grandparents in the Bible. Steve, good morning.
11: Good morning. My article that I published with Catholic Answers magazine is online now. So if anybody wants to read the article about the role of Catholic grandparents, it's up at Catholic.com. All right, just thought so, I'd mention it.
1: You know, the context of this, of course, being that at the end of July, we celebrate the feast of Saints Joachim and Anne, who are the grandparents of Jesus, the parents of the Blessed Virgin Mary. And we talked a little bit about the idea of grandparents in the Bible last time around, but let's talk a little bit about how God, when he is described throughout the course of the Old Testament, he's described as in the context of grandparents through Abraham, Isaac, and Jacob. Why is that important?
11: Well, it shows the condescension of God, the fact that he wants to be known, he wants to be part of us, he wants us to be part of him. It's, you know, it's not like the God of Islam that is kind of way separate and transcendent and above all and unknowing pretty much all. This is our God. He wants to be involved. He wants to be known as our Father. And he wants to condescend down to be family with us. It's really an incredible thing. So one of his main titles is, I am the God of Abraham, Isaac, and Jacob. Or you could translate it differently. I am the God of the grandfather, the father, and the son. Because obviously Abraham is the grandfather of Jacob. So that's really quite an amazing a name that he's chosen to show his love and condescension and his familial, the aspect of him that wants to be covenant with us in family.
1: And it strikes me, Steve, that when God talks about how he is faithful or how he wants others to be faithful, he often communicates it in terms of grandparenthood. So when he says that, you know, he's going to be the God of you, but also of your children and your children's children, or that you should teach this to your children and your children's children. I mean, the idea of grandparenting is sort of built into the system of kind of fidelity over time.
11: That's exactly what he, when you look at Deuteronomy, only take care. He's talking to his people, and he knows that they're going to die, and the next generation's going to come. And he's spoken and done all these miracles for these people that just came out of Egypt through the Red Sea. But he knows that the next generation is only going to know it because the grandparents tell the story. So this is one of the things in my article and in this talk is that I've realized is so important. In fact, I have three grandkids that just pulled in right now from South Carolina. They're going to be with us for 4 days. And they're going to, I mean, it's my job and Janet's job to share with them the family stories, to share with them the importance of the faith. So in Deuteronomy, when they're out in the wilderness, he says, you better you don't forget what you've seen with your eyes and depart from all the days there. Make them known to your children. Make them known to your children's children. And then he says, even to those who are yet unborn. So this is really it's a mandate that we have. And as grandparents, that mandate really descends upon us. And if we take it seriously, we realize that we're the ones that are catapulting our grandchildren into the future. And we have stories about what God's done in our lives, about, for us, our conversion to the Catholic faith and all the miracles he's done in our life since. And that has to be communicated, because there's another way to say this, is that God doesn't have any grandchildren. In a sense, it means that everyone is his child. And so it's our job to wean us off of ourselves as their kids grow up into the hands of God so they understand who he is. And the grandparents have this great obligation to pass that faith on to the next generation. And in earlier times, they didn't have the longevity of life that we have. We're very blessed in our day and age. A lot of us are able to live to see, like now for me, a great grandchild. And so this longevity that God has blessed this generation with, it's an obligation, actually. It's an obligation to share that into the future generations.
1: You know, it's interesting. When you look at the the commandment to honor your father and mother, and how the catechism breaks it down.
12: Yeah.
1: Fourth commandment. The implications of all this, as it extends through a whole bunch of different levels of society, one of the things that is, you know, really included in this is, it's sort of a strange thing that this is where the idea of patriotism and immigration and all that other stuff kind of come up, in the idea of honor your father and mother. Well, in a sense, the place that we were born into has this sort of kind of parental role in our life. It's not like our mom and dad, right? But there's almost like a grandfatherly way in which the land functions, right, as the home, as the heritage of the people of Israel, and as the home of you and I, or, you know, you and I happen to be in the United States of America, which is not even that much older than, you know, our great-great-great-grandparents.
11: Yeah, that's true.
1: But
11: yeah.
1: Still, there's this sense in which even the place that we live has kind of like a grandparenting type of role in our life, because it's a heritage.
11: And that's especially true for the Jewish people, because in the Old Testament, they were given a parcel of land by God, and they were not allowed to sell that or get rid of it. That had to stay in the family from one generation to the next. So when a great-great-grandchild would be born, their parents would say, "See that 500-year-old olive tree? That was planted here 500 years ago by your great-great-great-great-great-grandfather. And this is our land. This is our heritage from God." And we've lost that in America, because we move around now and we retire and sell everything. Well, you know, it just isn't the same anymore. And so we have to really work hard at, in my article, I said that we grandparents are the ones who tell the stories, who preserve the tradition, the Catholic faith in our family, and the family story and genealogy, and we pass it on to our grandchildren. And we become the anchor for them in the present time, and we catapult them off into the future. We say, "Now it's your turn to go and take the faith to the next generation and the next generation that's still unborn." And so we are like links in a chain, or sap in the branches of the family tree, so to speak, that just, we have to keep this thing going on.
1: So my real question for you is, did Abraham spoil Jacob?
11: Well, they had a rough time.
1: This is probably not going to be the kind of thing that gets included in the biblical narrative, but
11: yeah.
1: You have to wonder.
11: Yeah, and Jacob was gone for a lot of that time because he had to leave. But then you could ask whether Joachim and Anna pampered
1: spoiled Jesus
11: as a grandson. The chances are he may not have known them, because they were already, according to the tradition,
1: they were already very aged, right? Yeah.
11: And so he may not have had the opportunity to even know them, because people didn't live as long. Like John the Baptist may not have, as he grew older, his parents, he may not have had them around either for them to even see his ministry. But, you know, there's a lot of things the Bible, I wish it would have told us, and it doesn't.
1: Well, you know, it's interesting what we do get. You know, it's kind of funny. You know, every now and then I'll run across a passage, and I'm like, my goodness, Jesus was on the road to Emmaus explaining how the entire Old Testament pointed to him, and the two disciples on the road to Emmaus were not like, "Maybe we should write some of this down."
11: Yeah, I know.
1: Come on, man.
11: I've often said I'm going to have a problem with Luke when I get there.
1: Because he didn't
11: tell us all that. And also, the book of Acts doesn't even have an ending. So come on, Luke, what kind of book is
1: this?
11: What are
1: we doing?
11: You want to know what happened?
1: Yeah, I mean, you
11: Paul
1: said that you're supposed to be the historian of the four. You know, so.
11: Exactly.
1: But Steve, if people want to read your article on the role of Catholic grandparents and find out where you're going on pilgrimage next, how do they do so?
11: CatholicConvert.com. Thanks, Matt.
1: Linked at sunrisemorningshow.com. Thanks, Steve. Have a great day. We got Chris McGregor up next. It's 14 till.
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15: Hi, this is Mike Aquilino with a few words about St. Cyprian. 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
16: Good morning, Anna. How are you today?
2: I am doing fine. Excited to talk to you about this week's selection from the Office of Readings, which is for the July 29th Memorial of Saints Martha, Mary, and Lazarus. And it's a homily from St. Augustine about Martha and Mary. So which sister does he favor? Is he Team Martha or Team Mary?
16: Team Martha or Team Mary? He's saying there's only one team, Anna. And it's so beautiful what he does here. He has such a great respect for both women. But, you know, a lot of times when we read the gospel that we're going to hear on Wednesday, the great feast of those wonderful three friends, great friends of Jesus, we end up thinking, are we more like Martha or more like Mary? Well, guess what? We're both. And what St. Augustine does, Martha, for him, represents this present life, right? She is the example of why we do things. There's meals to prepare, people to care for, problems to solve, countless opportunities to serve Christ, boy, in our neighbor and our family. Mary sitting at the Lord's feet, listening to his word, gives us a glimpse of what awaits us in heaven. There. All our work will be done in heaven, and our greatest joy will simply to be with Christ. So he isn't telling us to stop serving now, right? He's reminding us why we serve. Everything we do in this life is leading us toward the one eternal goal, a perfect communion with the Lord. Leave it to the great homilist, St. Augustine.
2: Absolutely. I mean, you think about it. We call this being Becklowed because we've been doing a series with Matthew Becklow on his book, which is about the Catholic both and. And here we have a classic example of that. It is both Martha and Mary because Jesus was both human and divine. And so we have the two combined in our Lord.
16: Yeah. What's wonderful about what St. Augustine does with this, he's reminding us, why we do it and what's the ultimate goal, right? And he begins this passage. If you just meditated with this and prayed with this passage in the very beginning of Augustine's homily, He talks about we are but travelers on a journey without as yet a fixed abode. So he begins to remind us that this world is not our final home. We, you know, like I said earlier, we get so absorbed with everything that we have to do. But we have to remember that every day is another step toward the Father's house. You know, and then he will go on to say, we are on our way, not in that our native land. We are in the state of longing, that holy longing, not yet of enjoyment. So what a beautiful description of the Christian life, right?
17: Yeah.
16: We know Christ, but we don't see him face to face yet. We experience his grace, but it's not complete, utter fullness of grace. So there's always that holy longing in our hearts that we have, that we're made for something greater and that than anything that this world can possibly offer. So that's, you know, that is such a key understanding for anyone who will enter into the great teachings of St. Augustine.
2: Right. He says, but let us continue on our way and continue without sloth or respite so that we may ultimately arrive at our destination. He goes on in here to talk about how don't complain because you don't get to sit at the feet of Jesus like Mary did. We have that opportunity to do so, God willing, in heaven, right? When we can cast off the spirit of Martha, so to speak, but the spirit of Martha is so important on the journey to the feet of Jesus, right? I mean, this is, Jesus talks about this in Matthew 25. We must serve others as we continue on this journey to our heavenly home.
16: No, Augustine has such a great affection for Martha because he understands we wouldn't have a church without people like Martha.
2: Yeah.
16: Right? She welcomed Jesus with everything she had, Anna. Hospitality, service, caring for others. That's what love is. That's the expression of love. And so he'll go on to say, the maidservant received her Lord, the invalid, her Savior, the creature, her Creator. And Augustine, he loves those contrasts.
2: Mm-hmm.
16: So
2: yes.
16: Martha may have thought she was the one serving Jesus, but in reality, Jesus had come to save and nourish her. And, you know, I've done mission trips, and I remember in the very beginning when I started, I thought, I'm going to come and bring all these things to these people, and I'm going to help them in their poverty. And boy, wouldn't that be great. And what I found out when I did that, I received so much more from them and their graciousness and their reception. And ultimately what it does is it humbles you so much and you realize I never gave them anything compared to what they gave me in return. And I didn't expect it when I did that. That's what happens when we serve the poorest of the poor, when we take care of the stranger and we welcome them, when we feed the hungry, we clothe the naked. There's so much, because we're doing that for Christ right here. And Augustine honors that. And he says, that's what we need to do right here.
2: Absolutely. I mean, he puts it so succinctly. He says, no one of you should say, blessed are they who have deserved to receive Christ into their homes. Do not grieve or complain that you were born in a time when you can no longer see God in the flesh. He did not, in fact, take this privilege from you. Wow. As he says, whatever you have done to the least of my brothers, you did to me. I think we oftentimes forget that in serving others, we are, in fact, serving Christ.
16: That's right. And what he's talking about with Mary, Mary is experiencing a glimpse of heaven. And that is a beautiful thing. And that's what we encounter in our prayer. That's why it's so important for us to take time to prayer, because that gives us an indication of where we're going.
2: This is a beautiful homily for the feast of Saints Martha, Mary, and Lazarus. And you can find Chris linked at sunrisemorningshow.com, her website, discerninghearts.com. Chris, a wonderful discussion as usual. Thank you so much.
16: You're welcome, my dear Martha friend. I'm a Mary friend.
2: Amen.
16: And both.
2: Both and.
16: Right.
2: To you as well. And that'll do it for this national edition of the Sunrise Morning Show. May God bless you and keep you and grant you his peace.
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6: Your Imperial Valley forecast. A meteorologist, James Cuffing Chen. Extreme heat warning in effect through Wednesday. Sunny and hot for every Tuesday. We have climbed to around 116. Southwest winds 10 to 15. Clear skies tonight, low around 84. Hot but less humid. Sunny for Wednesday, 118. Another hot one Thursday, sunny and 117. 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
24: 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Father Ricardo is a priest and parish pastor in the Archdiocese of Detroit. He also serves as a consultant to the Archdiocesan Department of Evangelism, Catechesis, and Schools. Father Ricardo completed his graduate studies at Sacred Heart Major Seminary in Detroit and the Gregorian University in Rome. He was ordained in 1996. This episode is entitled, What's the Point? Number 3, Fatherhood. Today's show is program number 850. And now, here's Father John Ricardo. We hope you enjoy.
25: St. Luke writes, when Jesus was praying in a certain place, and when he had ceased, one of his disciples said to him, Lord, teach us to pray. I've always fancied this passage as something like the Lord heading off on his own, maybe a stone's throw from where the disciples were, and he enters into prayer. And the disciples are sitting around, maybe they're resting after a long day, who knows what's been going on. And at a certain point, they watch him. And they notice what he's doing as he's praying. And he gets up after he's done and he walks back into the circle where they're all sitting. And they look at him and then they ask him this question. Lord, teach us to pray. In other words, it's something like they were watching him pray. And as he came back, they asked him, will you teach us to do what you just did? Because what you just did isn't what we do when we pray. you seemed to actually be connecting with somebody. It seemed to be actually in a conversation with somebody. When we pray, we just seem to mumble a bunch of words. That may or may not be how it actually happened, but it's how I picture prayer oftentimes. And sure enough, the Lord, in response to their question, teach us how to pray, says, sure. When you pray, start with this. Start with Father. I had a priest friend years ago who used to say to me that in his mind anyway, every priest only has one homily. I think that's probably true. More or less, everything that I say is a derivation on one single theme that I'm trying to talk about, which for me anyway is something like God's passionate love for humanity. Well, Jesus is the only real priest. Those of us who are ordained participate in his life as the high priest, and all of us in baptism participate in his life as a priest. And Jesus, too, I think, only has one homily. And his one homily is the Father. I remember when I was a young man, just out of college, before I entered into seminary, I lived in a household with a set of men, and there was a prayer room, kind of like a small chapel in our basement, and we would enter into it every morning, and we'd pray together. And there were two men in particular who always used to stand up near the front of the prayer room. And I would often just kind of eavesdrop on them as they were praying. And I was struck by how both of them, as I would listen, because we would often pray out loud, would simply be praying over and over again, talking over and over again to the Father. It was one of the most attractive things I think I've ever seen. And it only confirmed for me at a kind of a young age what it is that so many people have said down through the ages, that deep down, every single one of us longs for our Father's approval. We long to know that we are the delight of our Heavenly Father, not because of something that we've done or haven't done, simply because we are. I remember when St. John Paul II was dying, one of his last words, if perhaps not his last words, were, "It's time for me to go to the Father's house," which was, sure enough, the same words, more or less, which St. Ignatius of Antioch said about 1,900 years or so before that, when he said, "All I hear again and again inside me is a voice that says, come to the Father, come to the Father, come to the Father." It's the great mission and task of earthly fathers, human fathers, fathers of sons and daughters, to be some concrete, tangible, visible expression of that Heavenly Father's love to their sons and daughters. The following is a talk that's basically trying to pull apart four key ideas that Pope John Paul II explains or talks about in his letter on the role of the Christian family. It doesn't really matter whether we've been a great dad until now or a not so great dad until now. What matters is, what are we going to do from this moment on? And the great news of the gospel is that we can always change. Goodness knows I haven't always been the priest that I'd want to be. Sure enough, I'm certain that many of us could say the same thing who are fathers, that I haven't been the father I always want to be. But again, the past is irrelevant. Right now, the Lord is offering you and me an opportunity to respond to his grace and to be better, to be what it is that he's called us to be. And especially right now, for those of you who are dads, who have sons and daughters, whether they're still at home or they're long gone, or perhaps they're not even here on this earth anymore, it's a chance for us to understand and to live more fully what Pope John Paul II called the mission and the task of fatherhood. How desperately we need great dads, because every human heart longs to know the Father. May you be filled with the Holy Spirit so that you might be able to be such a father to your sons and daughters.
0: Here is Father John Ricardo with a third talk of this What's the Point series. The talk is entitled Fatherhood.
3: Good evening, everybody. Let's pray, and then I'll talk a little bit about what tonight and next week are going to be for us, okay? In the name of the Father, the Son, and the Holy Spirit. Father, we pray that you would drench us with your Spirit right now. Father, I pray in a very special way for all the men in the room, for all my brothers, those here who are fathers with children at home, those here who are fathers with children who have left the home, those here who are married and do not yet have children but are called to spiritual fatherhood, those who are single and who are called to participate in your fatherhood in their own way. Lord, we ask for your grace tonight. We praise and we bless you for the gift of your fatherhood, for your kindness and compassion, for your stability and reliability, for your faithfulness. Lord, teach us what it means to be your children, Teach us, especially as men, to be able to reflect your fatherhood, each in our own way, according to our state of life. I pray in a very special way, Father, for healing in relationships between fathers who are here and their children, which might be strained, for healing between husbands and their wives. Lord, I ask for your Spirit to wash over us right now, to soften hearts. St. Joseph, we ask your intercession especially. You who are the guardian of the Redeemer and the guardian of Our Lady, pray for us as men, that in a culture which is increasingly lost about manhood, we may understand what it means to be men, and in a special way what it means to be fathers. Father, give us ears to be attentive to whatever it is you might wish to say to us tonight. Continue to help us to find the fullness of life that we all long for. In Jesus' name we pray. Amen. In the name of the Father, the Son, and the Holy Spirit. St. Joseph. All right. The last 2 weeks have been kind of just laying a foundation scripturally. We looked at Genesis 1 and 2. We touched a little bit on Genesis 3 and the destruction that came about as a result of the fall, particularly what it did in relationships between men and women. Then last week we looked at Ephesians 5, the classical passage on marriage, the one that's often terribly misunderstood. Try to shed some light on that, especially by looking at four words. And then tonight we want to take a look a little bit at the mission and the task of fatherhood. We'll look at a couple of scripture passages, and I want to draw on the thought of St. Pope John Paul II, and then touch a little bit on what I think is the most powerful prayer that I offer as a priest, with the exception of the Mass. We'll talk about that, and then we'll have some questions. So hopefully we'll have a lot of time for questions at the end tonight. But someone just sent me this, so as luck would have it, or providence would have it, if you know, Pope Francis is doing all these catecheses right now on Wednesday on the family, and today happened to be on fatherhood. He wasn't kind enough to call me to tell me that he was doing this, because it would have made for a few things that would be different tonight, but I thought maybe we might even just listen to a little bit of what it is that he shared. So this is the first of two parts that he's going to give. He gave this address today, and he's giving another teaching next week. Next week, as luck would have it, is the more positive dimension of fatherhood. This week is kind of the more negative, or kind of like addressing the crisis. I want to talk a little bit about that myself. But let's just listen to him as we start tonight. So he says, "Dear brothers and sisters, we continue the series of catecheses on the family. Today we will let ourselves be guided by the word Father, a word that is more dear than any other to us Christians because it is the name with which Jesus has taught us to call God, Father. In fact, the meaning of this word received a new depth, beginning with the way that Jesus used it to address God and to manifest his special relationship with him. The blessed mystery of the intimacy of God, Father, Son, and Spirit, revealed by Jesus, is the heart of our Christian faith. Father is a word known by all, a universal word. It indicates a fundamental relationship whose reality is as ancient as man's history. Today, however, we have come to the point of affirming that ours is a fatherless society. In other words, the figure of the father, particularly in Western culture, is symbolically absent, vanished, removed. Initially, it was perceived as a liberation from the father-master, from the father as a representative of the law imposed from outside, from the father as censor of the happiness of the children, an obstacle to the emancipation and autonomy of young people. In fact, at times, authoritarianism reigned in some homes. In certain cases, in fact, it was oppressive. Parents that treated their children as servants, not respecting the personal needs of their growth. Fathers who did not help them to undertake their path with freedom. But it is not easy to educate a child with freedom. Fathers that do not help them to assume the responsibilities to build their future and that of society. This is certainly not a good attitude. However, as often happens, we pass from one extreme to another. The problem of our days does not seem to be so much the invasive presence of fathers, but rather their absence, their hiding. Fathers sometimes are so concentrated on themselves and on their work, and at times on their own individual fulfillment, that they even forget the family, and they leave the little ones and young people alone. Already as bishop in Buenos Aires, I received the sense of orphanhood that youth live today. And I often asked the fathers if they played with their children. And the answer was bad. In the majority of cases, they said, but I can't because I have so much work. And the father was absent from that child who was growing up. and he did not play with him. He did not spend time with him. Now, in this common course of reflection on the family, I would like to say to all the Christian communities that we must be more attentive. The absence of the paternal figure in the life of little ones and young people produces gaps and wounds, which can also be very grave. And in fact, the deviances of children and of adolescents can in good part be traced to this absence, to the lack of examples and of authoritative guides in their daily life, to the lack of closeness, to the lack of love on the part of fathers. The sense of orphanhood that so many young people live is deeper than we think. They are orphans, but within the family, because the families are often absent, also physically from home, but above all, because when they are home, they do not behave as fathers. They do not have a dialogue with their children. They do not fulfill their educational task. They do not give to their children, with their example accompanied by words, those principles, those values, those rules of life that they need just as much as they need bread. The educational quality of the paternal presence is all the more necessary the more the father is constrained by work to be far from home. At times it seems that fathers do not know well what place to occupy in the family and how to educate the children. And then in doubt, they abstain, they withdraw, and neglect their responsibility, perhaps taking refuge in an improbable relation on par with the children. However, it is true that you must be a companion to your child, but without forgetting that you are the father. However, if you only behave as a companion on a par with your child, you will not do the child any good. One of you might say to me, "Father, you've been too negative today. You've spoken only of the absence of fathers, of what happens when fathers are not close to their children." It's true. I wanted to stress this because next Wednesday, I will continue this catechesis bringing to light the beauty of paternity. Therefore, I chose to begin from the dark to come to the light. May the Lord help us to understand these things well. Thank you, and buon pranzo, which means have a good lunch. We don't have lunch, but we've got something to eat, and we'll have to tune in next week to see what it is that the Holy Father is going to say on the positive sides of paternity, but we'll try to make that available to people. Mary, maybe we can just make a note to copy that and put it on the tables next week. It's a page at the most. I thought that was very providential that it showed up today. I want to kind of build on that. I hope to be a little bit more positive than that, include some of the good things and the challenges. But I think it's safe to say, certainly most sociologists would say, or at least many sociologists would say, that one of the country's most urgent problems and one of Western culture's most urgent problems is the crisis of fatherhood. Which means what? It doesn't mean that we don't have any children, although there are countries, not a few countries actually, in the world which are experiencing what are called demographic winters. They're approaching the place where they don't have replacement rates in terms of birth rates. To say that there's a crisis in the absence of fathers speaks more to spiritual fatherhood. It's a crisis after the child is born. So we have absent fathers, abusive fathers, unstable fathers, unfaithful fathers, unreliable fathers. People call me father because to be a father is to be generative, to be life-giving. But before you and I, who are men, can know how to be fatherly, I need to know who the father is. So the only reason that you as a man or I as a man are fathers is because we participate in God's fatherhood. So God is father. That's not a term that we found that we thought somehow would help us to better understand him. God is father. That's his identity. And he's not father because he's our father. He's father first and foremost because he's the father of Jesus, the eternal Son of God. So that is who the first person of the Trinity is. He reveals that to us. That's the only way we know that, is because he's made that known to us through the person of his Son. Here's kind of like last week, we said, here's the challenge. We want something that I can focus on doing, but oftentimes the crisis isn't so much on doing something, the crisis is on being something. So the best way for me to learn how to be a father, even a spiritual father, is to understand first what it means to be a son. And I'd suggest that for all of us. Because to be son means I'm in relationship with the one who is father, and the more that I know the father, the better I can reflect him. To the degree that I don't know the father, I will project somebody else. My own understanding of what it means to be a man, my understanding of what it means to be a dad, my understanding of whatever it might be. But the more that I come to know God as father, and the more that I surrender to him as his son or as his daughter, then the better we are to be able to communicate that to those who are entrusted to us. That make sense, people? Yeah. So a couple scripture passages. We can look at a lot of different ones, but you might want to just write these down and perhaps pray with in the course of the week. Psalm 103 is one of my favorite psalms. It's one of those psalms that's worth memorizing. This is just one little verse in it, Psalm 103, verse 13. It's translated a couple different ways, either as a father pities his children, so the Lord pities those who fear him, or as the father has compassion on his children, so the Lord has compassion on us. And the rest of the psalm talks about how the Lord is slow to anger and abounding in steadfast love. He does not treat us as our sins deserve, nor requite us according to our iniquity. For he knows how we're made. He knows we're dust. One of the challenges as men is God gives us, he gives all of us, men and women both, but he gives to men a particular kind of strength, which is a great gift. The challenge of that is to make sure that it's harnessed. So it's significant when Jesus says, "Come to me and learn from me, for I am meek and humble of heart." And I think many of us know by now, because we talk about it often, but the word meek is the ultimate man's word. Contrary to how we often understand meekness as being, you know, timid and shy and, you know, hiding in a corner and not ever saying anything, meek, one of the meanings of the Greek word, which is praus, P-R-A-U-S, is how you write it in English. One of the meanings of the word is, it's the word for breaking a wild horse. It's a verb. Scott, come on over. I just meeked the horse. Same horse, got all its power, but it's all harnessed now. And oftentimes, at least in my life, I have to make sure that I give the reins every day to God, because if he doesn't have the reins in his hands, I will kick. And that's not good for people. And we all can. I mean, that's just the tendency that we can have as men in a particular way. So Psalm 103 is a helpful glimpse, if you will, at the character of the Father. St. Paul in the letter to the Ephesians, chapter 1, is just a hymn to the Father at the very beginning, talking about the reasons to praise the Father. It begins, "Blessed be the God and Father of our Lord Jesus Christ, who has blessed us in Christ with every spiritual blessing in the heavenly places, even as he chose us in him before the foundation of the world, that we should be holy and blameless before him. He destined us in love to be his sons through Jesus Christ, according to the purpose of his will, that the praise of his glorious grace, which he freely bestowed on us in the beloved, in him we have redemption through his blood, the forgiveness of our trespasses, according to the riches of his grace, which he lavished upon us." Paul's just giving thanks to the Father because the Father's plan from all eternity has been for you and me to partake of his own life. God wants to share everything he has with us. That's his desire. You were made to be divinized. I was made to be divinized. That's the end for which you and I were created. And so we praise the Father for that. Jesus in the Gospel of Luke tells this to try to help people understand something about the nature of the Father. So Jesus said to them, "Which of you who has a friend will go to him at midnight and say to him, 'Friend, lend me 3 loaves. For a friend of mine has arrived on a journey and I have nothing to set before him.' And he will answer from within, 'Don't bother me. The door is shut now.'" This is me. "Come tomorrow." Right? We got office hours at 8. "Don't bother me. The door is shut. My children are with me in bed. I cannot get up and give you anything. I tell you, though, he will not get up and give him anything because he is his friend, yet because of his importunity," which means the guy just keeps going like this, "Hey, let me in. I'm hungry. He will rise and give him whatever he needs. I tell you, ask and it will be given you. Seek and you will find. Knock and it will be opened to you. For everyone who asks receives, and he who seeks finds, and to him who knocks it will be opened. What father among you, if his son asks for a fish, will instead of a fish give him a serpent? Or if he asks for an egg, will give him a scorpion? If you then, who are evil, know how to give good gifts to your children, how much more will the Heavenly Father give the Holy Spirit to those who ask him?" So Jesus is making a contrast, obviously, right? I mean, God is not like the person who's inside the house, who's going, "Hey, I'm busy. I'm running the universe. Maybe you haven't noticed. There's problems in the Middle East. I'm trying to take care of ISIS. Boko Haram. Maybe you're not aware of what's going on." God's not like that. God doesn't have call waiting. He has instant access to everybody. It's the beauty of being a divine person. And if we, who in a special way for those of you who are physical dads. If you have children and you love your children in the way that you do, then all the more reason should you be able to understand you who are finite and who are sinful enough that God would need to become man and die on the cross, and you know how to do good things for your sons and daughters.

apostles says to Jesus, Lord, show us the Father and we shall be satisfied. And Jesus said, have I been with you so long and yet you do not know me, Philip? He who has seen me has seen the Father. How can you say, show us the Father? When I look at the Lord on the cross, I not only see the depth of the love that the eternal Son of God has for you and for me, I see an impossible to believe revelation of God the Father's love. God is not a cruel taskmaster. God is not distant. God is not aloof. God is not holding anything back. He shares with us that which is most precious to himself, namely his own Son. He doesn't do that to his Son. His Son willingly takes that upon himself out of love for the Father and out of solidarity and love for us. So tonight, I just want to reflect a little bit on being spiritual fathers, mindful that once you are a physical father in the act of generation, or together with your wife in the act of procreation, everything after that is spiritual fatherhood. Biological fatherhood happens quickly. It's everything to follow, which requires time. And therefore, it's pretty appropriate or applicable to all of us who are here who are men in a particular way, whether we have kids or not. Whether they have kids at home or not, doesn't matter. Because we're all called to be fathers in one way or another. And the simplest way to think of fatherhood, perhaps, is simply to say that to be a father is to be generative. It's to be life-giving. And men and women both are life-giving in different ways. And we participate in God's fatherhood in the way that we do, and women participate in God's creativity in a particularly different way. So what does it mean to be a spiritual father? To be a biological father means to generate biological life, to cooperate with God and one's wife, and bringing into existence an immortal soul that is destined to be divinized. If you're a dad, please hear that again. If you have a child, you have cooperated with your wife and the Lord in bringing into existence a being that is destined to be divinized. That should make you tremble. God has placed into your hands somebody whom he has created for heaven. And no one will be more significant for their understanding of him as Father than you. No one. Because they call you Father. Which is why the greatest thing that your son or daughter, if you have children, will ever be able to say to you is, because of you, I have come to understand something of who God is. And I thank you. I've come to know he is compassionate, steadfast, faithful, loving, merciful, generous, true. There. He's a rock. And I know that because the Spirit lives in me and has convicted me of that. But I also know that because you have put a face on it. And it doesn't matter whether we haven't done that very well. Maybe we still got kids at home and we feel like, this is another one of those places where we want to be on guard against being condemned, right? Because that's what the evil one wants to do. God doesn't want to condemn anybody. He just wants to convict us. It doesn't matter whether we got kids still at home and we haven't lived that way yet. God might be trying to break into our lives and remind us of what's really important and what's not tonight. Maybe we got kids, but they're long gone from home. And we're like, oh, I blew that. Nope, you didn't. Because I'm still their dad. They're still in my life and I'm still in theirs. And so maybe one of the things we show them is, hey, I can change. And if I can change, so can you. And that's encouraging to them. So be on guard against being condemned in any way. So to be a spiritual father means to generate spiritual life in another person. Pope Francis, in another sermon, maybe a year ago or so, simply said that fatherhood is giving life to others. So I just want to concentrate on two texts really quickly and then let you dive into some questions. So the first is what I still think is the most challenging thing I've ever seen on being a father anywhere, which is in a letter that Pope John Paul II wrote on the role of the Christian family in the modern world, known by its Latin title, Familiaris Consortio, and this is paragraph 25. So I want to read this, and I just want to break out a couple things for us to kind of call to mind. St. John Paul II writes this, "Within the conjugal and family communion, the man is called upon to live his gift and role as husband and father. In his wife, he sees the fulfillment of God's intention. It is not good that the man should be alone. I will make him a helper fit for him." We talked about that word a couple weeks ago. "And he makes known his own, the cry of Adam, the first husband. This at last is bone of my bones and flesh of my flesh. Authentic conjugal love presupposes and requires
that a man have a

0: profound respect for the equal dignity of his wife. "You are not her master," writes St. Ambrose, "but her husband. She was not given to you to be your slave, but your wife. Reciprocate her attentiveness to you and be grateful to her for her love." With his wife, a man should live a very special form of personal friendship. As for the Christian, he is called upon to develop a new attitude of love, manifesting toward his wife a charity that is both gentle and strong, like that which Christ has for the church. Love for his wife as mother of their children and love for the children themselves are for the man the natural way of understanding and fulfilling his own fatherhood. Above all, where social and cultural conditions so easily encourage a father to be less concerned with his family, or at any rate less involved in the work of education, efforts must be made to restore socially the conviction that the place and task of the father in and for the family is of unique and irreplaceable importance. As experience teaches, the absence of a father causes psychological and moral imbalance and notable difficulties in family relationships, as does, in contrary circumstances, the oppressive presence of a father, especially where there still prevails the phenomenon of machismo, or a wrong superiority of male prerogatives, which humiliates women and inhibits the development of healthy family relationships. In revealing and in reliving on earth the very fatherhood of God, a man is called upon to ensure the harmonious and united development of all the members of the family. He will perform this task by exercising generous responsibility for the life conceived under the heart of the mother, by a more solicitous commitment to education, a task he shares with his wife, by work which is never a cause of division in the family but promotes its unity and stability, and by the means of the witness he gives of an adult Christian life which effectively introduces the children into the living experience of Christ and the church. That's Familiaris Consortio, paragraph 25. I want to just stress two things. First, the Holy Father writes, the starting point for a dad is a profound respect for the equal dignity of his wife. I think we all know this. We hear it in different places, but you know, for what it's worth, hear it from a confessor and a counselor to children, whether they're in grade school or they're 65 years old and they're still dealing with things that happened when they were young. But the single most important thing that you can give to your children, if you have children, is a sense of safety, which is to say that more than a son or a daughter needs to know that you love them, more than that, they need to know that you love your wife. Because when I know that my dad loves my mom, I'm safe. We're not going anywhere. Nothing's going to happen. And when I don't know that, when home is not restful, when home is chaotic, when home is disordered, my life is tremendously at risk. I can tell this now because my dad is 90 and my mom is 85 and they've been married 64 years and I don't think they're going to break up. So they can hear this, and I don't think they'll be mad at me. But I can remember when I was in high school, so this is probably like 1981, and my mom and dad have always had a tremendous relationship, but they're real, you know, so they have arguments. So it's not like that my mom and dad never fought. They fought a lot. But I never heard them fight like this, ever. And I was in bed, and I heard my dad and my mom go at it in a way that I've never heard them go at it before. And my world collapsed. Like, I was expecting to wake up the next day and to hear that they were getting divorced. And I didn't sleep all night. I think I just cried all night. It was the worst thing I could have heard. And all of the safety of my home, which had always been just that, just crumbled overnight. And for weeks, I was just walking around on eggshells waiting to hear them tell me it was over. And thanks be to God, they didn't. But I hear that same thing over and over and over again from people who are in my office or in a confessional. Don't misunderstand me. That's not to say, because there's people in this room who've gone through the pain and the trauma of divorce, and there can be reasons for it, in fact. Don't let that be a means by which the evil one can condemn anybody in this room. That's not my point. My point is just to say, the greatest gift I can give to my children, if I have children, if I am a dad, is an off-the-chart sense of dignity and respect for my wife. And to make sure that they always hear me honor her in front of them. And when that's not there, then I'm simply not being the man that God has asked me to be. Is it hard? Is it more than hard? Is it impossible? Yep. Marriage is impossible. That's the biblical truth. Jesus talks about marriage. He talks about how divorce can't happen. The response of the apostles when Jesus says that divorce can't happen, they turn and look at him and says, if that's the case, then it's better not to marry. That's their response. That's the human response. You got to be kidding. One man, one woman, for life, till death do you part? Nah, not going to happen. I can't do that. And the Lord says, in essence, you're right, you can't. That's why, going back to the nuptial blessing that we talked about in the week one, that's why God doesn't just encourage us, God gives us grace, he gives us power, he gives us strength, so that we can do what humans on our own, in our fallen condition, cannot do. This isn't difficult, this is impossible. It's worth just acknowledging that. And then to say, okay, Lord, give me what it is that I need to be the man that you made me to be. And next week we'll zero in on what it is we need to do as women to be what we want to be. So safety's key. The second thing I just want to highlight, the mission and the task of fatherhood, some of you have heard this said many times before because I think I stress it a lot, but the mission and the task of fatherhood is nothing less than this, to relive and reveal on earth the fatherhood of God. You thought the first thing was impossible. If you're a man and you have children, or if you're a man and you will have children one day, this is the task. This is the mission. This is what God gave you sons and daughters for. It's what he gave me, care of those who I have the care of, spiritually speaking, to reveal and to relive on earth the very fatherhood of God. And he identifies four ways that a man is called to do that. Let me list them first and then just make a quick comment on each of them. First, exercising generous responsibility for the children. Second, by a more solicitous commitment to education. Third, by a work that promotes stability and unity in the family instead of division. And fourth, the witness of an adult Christian life to the kids. So we'll go back through these. Let me just say something really quick on each of them. So the first of the four ways that John Paul identifies a man is called to reveal and relive on earth the very fatherhood of God is by exercising a generous responsibility for the children. Meaning what? Well, I might put it this way, meaning invest in them. And invest in them in a particular way by encouraging them. I'll never forget, before I was ordained, the man who was kind of a spiritual father to me at the time said something to me which I didn't know yet. I only knew it from my own life, but I didn't know it from the life of dealing with anybody. But it certainly as a confessor and as a counselor for 18 years or whatever, I've come to become convinced of myself. He used to say, John, most people don't really think there's that much good in them. We all walk around with these great images up and facades, but we're really insecure. And deep down, people are afraid if they really knew who we were, like they would leave the table. Or if they knew what we've done, or they know what we think, or they know what we dream or fantasize about, or whatever it might be, or whatever we struggle with. So our task, he was talking to me as a priest, our task in a particular way is to find the good in people and then hold it up and say, Janine, you have this inside you, and it's really good. And I just want you to know I see it. I've often thought that's one of the most significant things that a man can do at home with your children. If you're a dad, especially if you've got children who are home, who are still in a school age or whatnot, that means you necessarily have to discipline them because children are barbarians. And your task is to civilize them, right? I'm just an adult barbarian. But they are. Children are barbarians, and we're supposed to try to civilize them. They're rebellious little snots. They're not born into the world cute and innocent. They're born into the world with a fallen, broken, rebellious human nature. That's the reality. You got a two-year-old? You know that. You ever had a two-year-old? You know that. You especially knew that when the two-year-old had a one-year-old brother or sister. So as a result of that, that means you got to correct and discipline all the time, right? But there's a challenge that's all they ever hear from you is discipline and correction. So we have to do that. I mean, it's no small part of training people and of guiding people and of being a genuine figure of authority to correct, to form, to mold, to say no, to say why. But we have to balance that with being very deliberate and being very intentional about making sure that our children hear us say to them, Blaze, you got this, and gosh, as your dad, I just want to say I see it and I love it. And the result of that is like the son's shoulders go back. Like, my dad loves me. Not because I had 32 points in the basketball game. My dad just loves me. Don't honor them for their accomplishments. Don't honor them like, you got a 4.2, I am so proud of you. That's important, that's fine. But don't let all of their honoring simply be because of what it is that they've achieved. Honor them for who they are, what you see in them. Like the way they helped out around the house, the way they did something for somebody in the neighborhood, the way they said something to one of the kids on the way home from school, whatever it might have been. So exercise a generous responsibility for children. Second, by a more solicitous commitment to education. You know, some of us here are really gifted in math, some of us here are really gifted in science or English or history, whatever. That's not what he means. He means religious education. A more solicitous commitment to education. The single greatest gift that a dad can give to his son or daughter, together with his wife, is to hand on the gift of faith. Now, to be sure, there's a lot of us in this room who have adult kids who don't appear to have a whole lot of faith. So here's again the evil one's accusation, you blew it. Nope, they're a rebellious child. Could you have been better? Yep, who couldn't have? You're not Joseph and Mary. So what? You know, everybody could have been better. My mom and dad were saints, and I was a hellion. And it wasn't their fault. It was my fault. But we still have a task of trying to live our life in such a way that it just makes it kind of obvious to our children as they're growing up. Like, even if they're not living a Christian life, gosh, mom and dad just look a lot happier. They got more peace. They got more joy. There's something attractive, even if it repels me at the same time. Because I don't want to submit because I want to be God. But if we live our lives in such a way that's intended to be provocative, well, that's a great thing. And maybe one day, they may not say it to you. Maybe they'll say it to a friend of theirs, or they'll say it to another older person who they've come to know. But it will be because of your witness of the faith that they will come back to the faith. And again, it doesn't matter what age we might be right now. And especially for us as men, if we have sons, no one, I mean no one's impact is more meaningful than ours regarding faith. Dad goes to church, son goes to church. Dad doesn't go to church, mom goes to church. Kid's not going to church, most likely. Because dad's modeled for me what a man is. Man doesn't go to church. Faith's weak, it's for women, it's whatever. It's not masculine, it's not strong, it's not virile. Third thing, this is hard, I think. The third way John Paul says that we reveal and relive on earth the very fatherhood of God is by a work that promotes stability and unity in the family instead of division. Here's one of the reasons why this is hard, and anytime we speak like this, it's dangerous because I might say something that could be taken too far, so I pray I won't. This isn't the case for every man, and some of this certainly is the case for many of you who are my sisters here. But by and large, for men, I think most of my brothers would say this. As exhausting as work is, as draining as work can be, we love to work. I love to work. It's life-giving, even as it's exhausting. And it's not a means to an end. So it's not just the means by which I can provide for the family. I mean, a huge part of the motive is because a man wants to provide big time for his family, for his wife, and for his kids. But it's not just a means. In the same way that a woman participates in God's creativity by giving life, by giving birth, by nurturing a child in a way that only you can, that a man can't relate to. So a man participates in God's generativity in a particular way by working. Of course, women work. That's not my point. But it's just to say that oftentimes much of the tension that happens in a home is over this issue. Work, which can easily become, unfortunately, a cause of division and instability as opposed to unity and stability. And so as a guy, we can't just go, well, I just love to work. You just got to understand that. That doesn't fly. But as a woman, you can't just go, how come you do so many hours? Well, because we really find life doing it. The challenge for us as men is we pour out our lives all day long at work, those of us who are working, we come home and we're exhausted, and the temptation is, I'm going to kick back. But if you've got kids at home, you can't kick back. Like, now you actually got to start. It was great what you did at work, but your kids didn't see you at work, unless it was like bring your son to work day. So most of us don't know what our dads do. I just know my dad gets up, he leaves early, he comes back, and then he was gone all day. Like, I don't know what he does. But he's home now, and I want to do something with him. So I want to play. Problem is, dad's exhausted. Dad wants to watch a game, or he wants to read, or he wants to do something. And I get that, but here's the problem. You can't. I mean, you can't all the time, right? I mean, you can certainly, you got to be real, huh? You got to go, hey, you know what? Dad needs like 20 minutes. I'll be with you in just a little bit. But we have to be on with our kids because no one else can be the dad. There is no other dad. Or at least you don't want there to be another dad, right? So give time to the kids or there might be another dad. That came out differently than I intended it. Yeah, Holy Spirit's working, that's right. We don't want the other spirit working. I tell this story often because it's one of the greatest ways I can honor my dad, but the most powerful example I ever saw this was when Chrysler was falling apart and my dad had to fly back and forth to Washington, D.C. Well, he didn't have to. He was in Washington, D.C. for, I don't know, 2-3 months. He could have just stayed there and come home on weekends. I mean, we lived in Detroit. But he didn't stay there and come home on weekends. My dad, every single day, for 60 to 90 days, got up in the morning, got on a plane, went to Mass, stayed meeting with senators all day long and with people in the White House, got on a plane at 10 o'clock at night, flew home to be with my mom and with me, because I was the only one at home at the time, woke up the next morning and did it all over again, every day, for 60 days, simply so he would be home. Was that an inconvenience? You better believe it. But did it leave, obviously, an indelible impression on my mind? It told me what I was worth. Like, my dad thinks I'm worth coming home for, even if I'm in bed. You know, I got to stay up. He'd walk in the door. Hey, you know, it was exciting for me because dad was coming home late. I get to stay up. And then I went right to bed. I mean, I never saw him. But I knew he was home. I knew he cared. I knew he cared about my mom. And it created stability. It created a sense of peace. Now, we don't all have the luxury of being able to do that. I understand that. That's not reality for everybody. But it does make us ask, what is it that I might be able to do to make sure that my work life is a cause of stability and not a cause of instability? The last of the four ways that the Pope talks about, the witness of an adult Christian life to the kids. Meaning what? Meaning show them what a disciple of Jesus looks like. Show them. Example, don't pray so that your children will see or hear you pray, but pray in such a way that your children see and hear you pray. In other words, don't do it simply so that you can boast of it to them, but by all means, do it in such a way that you show them a man prays, a man reads scripture, a man kneels, a man goes to church, a man's careful with the entertainment that he watches. Show them that. Give them an example of the normalcy of faith. Because again, it's irreplaceable. Just live a life of integrity. Be intentional about how you talk at dinner. That doesn't mean you always talk about faith things, but like look for opportunities to talk about things. What's going on in the culture? What you heard at Mass? What God said to you in prayer? Something that jumped out at you in your scripture reading? Whatever it might be. Just make it normal, like meld it in with everything else. Honey, dinner's really great. Reminds me of something I just read the other day in scripture. You know, find ways to get creative, you know? Jesus said, don't throw pearls in front of swine. That's what it reminds me of. This is really wonderful food, honey. Why are we wasting it on them? Well, why are you wasting it on me? Last thing. I think this is the most powerful prayer that a priest or a deacon can utter outside of Mass. There's three blessings on an occasion of a baptism. There's a blessing over the mom, and there's a blessing of the dad, and there's a blessing of the whole congregation that's assembled there. This is the blessing over the dad. If you're a dad and you got a pen, I would write this in your Bible. It's that kind of blessing. Like I have a similar kind of thing analogous for me as a priest in my Bible. That's just meant to be a constant reminder of what it is that God has asked of and entrusted to me. So the prayer goes like this. God is the Father of all life, human and divine. May he bless you, the father of Patrick, Sarah, Elise, Stephen. Together with your wife, you will be the first teachers of your child of the ways of faith. May you also be the best of teachers, bearing witness to the faith by what you say and what you do in Christ Jesus our Lord. Don't just be the first, be the best. I don't mean this because women don't have this. I just mean this because I don't know how a woman thinks, but I know how a man thinks. And every man wants to be great. Every man wants to be great. And the Lord's just reminding us in this prayer, the greatness that as fathers anyway, we should strive for. I can't control what my children are going to become. That's on them, right? But I can control what kind of image I'm going to be. And to the degree that I strive with all my heart to surrender to God and to let Him flow through me, to be intentional and deliberate in doing some of the things that St. John Paul talks about, or whatever it is that the Lord shows us when we pray, then please God, we'll hear our children say to us too, "Dad, you've helped me know God, and I can't thank you enough for that." If you are a son or a daughter here, and that's true for you, and your father's still alive, I would encourage you to write him and tell him that. If you're a son or daughter here, and your father is not alive, I might encourage you to go up into the chapel after we're done tonight and just kneel down in front of the Blessed Sacrament, and mindful that there, especially in a unique way, when we're in the presence of the Lord, we're really in communion with all of our brothers and sisters who, whether they're here on earth or not, they're there with us in a unique way. I'd say to your dad there, "Dad, thank you for helping me know who God is. And I pray right now that you're beholding him face to face. And I can't wait to join you. Pray for me in my life that I'll be something of like what you were for me." Okay. Got three questions for the table and then maybe a couple things to think about over the course of the week. So first, what concrete things can we do to encourage our children as men? And ladies, this would be a great thing for you to offer to us too, you know, so this isn't something that we want to make a one-sided conversation here. There's a book some of you have read, we've recommended it before, by Meg Meeker called Strong Fathers, Strong Daughters. If you've got daughters and you're a dad, it's the greatest book I know for reading with regards to the relationship between a dad and his daughter. But sometimes, because we just don't know, we really need you to help us understand what would be helpful to communicate to our daughters if we've got daughters. So weigh in on this. What concrete things can we do to encourage our children as men? Second, what are some concrete ways we as men can make sure our work is not a cause for division in the home? Ladies, if you're sitting at a table with your husband right now, do not answer that question. You have that question at home, okay? It's worth talking about, but not at the table in front of other people. Or no one might come back next week. Third, what are some concrete ways as a father I can demonstrate and hand on faith to my children? Here's a great place just for us to share different ideas, you know, with each other. But in addition to those, let me just toss out two other things. So for my brothers with kids, whether you have kids at home or not, something to think about or to focus on. I often give this as a penance. My understanding of a penance is something to get me out of a bad habit and into a good habit. That's how I usually offer penances. Like, it doesn't do any good for me to say three Hail Marys. It's good to pray the Hail Mary. But that's probably not going to correct what it is I just confessed. I would prefer a confessor who actually hears my sin and then says, "Okay, I heard your sin. Let's work on X to correct Y. This is the bad habit that you brought to me. Here's something to help with the good habit." And oftentimes, our bad habits are how we speak. We were impatient, we were cross, we were unkind, we were whatever. So if that's the case, if that's the bad habit that I'm in, I was disrespectful to my wife or my kids, so let's work on a good habit. Let's be really intentional and deliberate this week about, hey, I'm going to go out of my way every single day to make sure that before the day ends, I say something to my wife or to my son or my daughter or all my children to let them know how much they mean to me. If you're married, that is what you promised, right? We will love and honor each other all the days of our life. One of the most powerful ways I can do that is how we speak. That's why God gave me the gift of speech, or at least one of them. So be deliberate and intentional about honoring my wife and children each day. And then finally, something maybe to do in prayer. And again, maybe especially for us men. Since I need to know who the Father is before I can do fatherly things, let's just be really intentional in our prayer every day, and maybe for the course of this week, till we get together next week, and just say to Jesus, "Jesus, show me the Father. Help me to know the Father. Help me to know who He is. Help me to know His love. Help me to know His strength. Help me to know His compassion so that I can better demonstrate it, so I can better reveal and relive it here on earth."
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3: On October 2nd, 1979, New York City was visited by Archbishop Sheen's old friend, the newly elected Pope John Paul II.
4: So many people were there. The church was crowded, maybe 4,000 or 5,000 people there.
3: As the Pope entered St. Patrick's Cathedral, someone led a very feeble Archbishop Sheen forward to meet him.
5: He knew the Pope as the man John Paul and as the vicar of Christ. He was meeting Christ there.
6: And yet, the Pope embraced him and did not allow him to kneel down in front of him. He had such a tremendous esteem of the bishop.
7: The picture captures it all. The Holy Father holds him in his arms, and of course that huge, vast, magnificent cathedral stood up and applauded. Fulton Sheen was an icon of the best of American Catholicism, and the Holy Father affirmed that.
4: I was 15 feet away from him. It was a special moment in my life.
3: As they embraced, the Pope spoke into the ears of Fulton Sheen a blessing and an affirmation.
5: You have written and spoken well of the Lord Jesus Christ. You are a loyal son of the church. And that's what he wanted to be. And to have it come from Peter was important to him.
8: What was stripped away in that moment, it wasn't about the TVME or the radio messages or the 60 books. It was about what he wrote and what he said and how he lived his life.
9: It's the culmination of a whole life when the Pope can embrace you and say, you've been a loyal son of the church. And he was.
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16: We need to pray because God says to pray. We don't need to pray to change God's mind. We pray because that is our big connection to the Almighty. Do we need it? Like we need air, like we need water? Yep. Because if, in fact, God is the ultimate reality, more reality than air and water, then we do need to pray as much as we need to breathe.
17: This is Father Dermot Roach. Prayer moves mountains. Prayer is always answered in the Lord's way, not ours. It has a power to change hearts, to convert, to heal, and unite. In the name of the Father, and of the Son, and of the Holy Spirit, amen. Heavenly Father, author of life, hear our prayer to end the scourge and darkness of abortion. Strengthen our faith and mold us into unwavering advocates for the sanctity of life. Touch the hearts considering abortion and help them to convert. Pour your healing balm on those affected by this tragedy and give them peace. Mary, Mother of God, intercede for us. Amen. In the name of the Father, and of the Son, and of the Holy Spirit. Amen.
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18: When the good Lord came to this earth, he did away with the peck order. And he introduced an entirely new principle, that the first should be last, and the most important should be the servant of all. The night of the Last Supper, here the 12 apostles were gathered about our blessed Lord, and he took off his outer robe, girded himself with a towel, and began washing the feet of the apostles. When he finished, he said, "You call me Lord and Master. I am your Lord and Master. But if I wash your feet, then you wash the feet of one another." Here was the introduction of something new in the order of authority, namely, authority is for service.
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22: The year 325 A.D., 12 years after uniting the Roman Empire under Christianity, the Emperor Constantine faces a new challenge from the East. An Egyptian priest named Arius of Alexandria teaches that God the Father is the one and only God, and that Jesus Christ isn't God. Arius proclaims that Jesus was the man who became God. These heretical ideas amaze throngs of people throughout the empire. To address the challenge posed by the Arian heresy once and for all, Constantine convenes the First Ecumenical Council of Nicaea. The council declares that Jesus Christ is the Savior of the world, and therefore he has to be God, since only God can save the world.
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24: Your Imperial Valley forecast. A meteorologist, James Cuffing Chen. Extreme heat warning in effect through Wednesday. Sunny and hot for every Tuesday. With a clear band 116. Southwest winds 10 to 15. Clear skies tonight. Low around 84. Hot but less humid. Sunny for Wednesday. 118. Another hot one Thursday. Sunny and 117. 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
26: Out a holiday call for volunteers and performers, First Lady Melania Trump launched the volunteer and performer application submission period for this year's holiday season with an announcement on Monday. Volunteers must be U.S. citizens and at least 18 years old to participate in the decorating that takes place during the week of November 23rd. The deadline to apply to be a volunteer or perform is August 28th. A lawsuit that challenged President Trump's Religious Liberty Commission is being tossed out by a judge. Rory O'Neill reports.
27: The Religious Liberty Commission was created last year to address concerns about anti-Christian discrimination. Hindu and Muslim groups and others filed a federal suit arguing the commission was excluding some faith viewpoints. A Trump-appointed judge dismissed the case. Last month, that commission came out with a draft report recommending building bridges between church and state. I'm Rory O'Neill.
26: Severe thunderstorms capable of producing flooding rainfall are expected to shift from the Midwest into the Mid-Atlantic and Northeast this week. A flood watch is in effect for New York City and much of the tri-state area today as massive storms are poised to hit the region. Meanwhile, areas from North Carolina to Pennsylvania are all under the risk of getting strong to severe storms throughout the day. Active weather across most of the county is anticipated to continue through the week and into the weekend, creating more rounds of heavy rainfall and thunderstorms. North Memorial Health Hospital in Robbinsdale, Minnesota is offering disposable hijabs to Muslim staff and patients. Patients and staff can wear the disposable hijabs instead of bouffant surgical caps in operating rooms. The coverings can be changed between patients and were tested to meet operating room and infection prevention standards. I'm Mary Graham for listener-supported Relevant Radio.
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3: About it. And it's finally out. It's finally for real now. And let me tell you all about it. So first things first, it's a real album. It's real music. But Cyrus and I wrote the lyrics and AI created the music. And you say, oh, okay. But you really should hear this, though. I mean, the music is really good. And we had a lot of fun with it. And we've been doing this off and on for the better part of the last year or so, creating music for the show. Yeah, here's one. Take a listen.

0: That's my favorite part. Can you tell who wrote that lyric?
1: I take one day off.
0: One day a week. Just one day a week.
1: Well, how do people get this?
0: Yeah, it's so choice. If you have the means, highly recommend it.
1: And you do have the means.
0: Because it's free.
1: It's free. 14. 14 soon to be number one hits.
0: 14 tracks. Yeah, it's fun. It's a lot of fun. Now, the AI did the music and the singing. So just right up front so nobody's freaking out or anything.
1: With direction.
0: Oh, yeah.
1: There was some direction there.
0: Well, that's the thing, is that in order to produce the kind of music that we want, and there's a wide variety of genres, so it's not all just that kind right there. A wide variety of genres, 14 tracks. A couple of them are remixes, because the remixes were so interesting and good that we decided to add those to the album. Those are fun. And yeah, so it requires, in terms of like human input, and technically Cyrus and I are human, so we actually tell it how to make the song, like make it, and I won't bore you with all the details, but they're like very detailed prompts that we have to write in order to make it sound the way we want it to sound. And I think we got pretty close to the mark there. And I think everybody will have a favorite song. There is a theme song. It's, what is that, track 4, I think, Cyrus? And that's Keep Going. Yeah. Here's the title song from the album. Don't give them too much. I want them to... Now, take a listen to the 14th track, which is the banger that we close on, and that's a variation. Totally different song, different lyrics, but a similar title. It's Keep Going, Keep Growing. Haha, get it?

0: So this is
1: fun.
0: Excited. We hope you are too. We like it. We hope you do too. And it's all free, as Cyrus was saying, absolutely free. Freely we have received and freely we give. So this is all for you for free. All you have to do to get it, simple, just text the word Patrick, P-A-T-R-I-C-K. Text Patrick to 914-914. And you'll instantly have it. I mean, as soon as you press send, you'll immediately have that link. You press the link and you can download the songs. Oh, we have liner notes too. That's there. And a listing of all the tracks in order with the titles, et cetera, et cetera. We have some shout outs to key people. And what else have we got on the liner notes? It's all good.
1: It's all good.
0: And the music is great.
1: It's fun. It's really, yeah, really fun.
0: Just have fun with it.
1: It's That's clean, all. Good fun. You can listen with your kids. There's some pretty cool hooks that that you might even sing along with.
0: I like the part where Cyrus, when he's not taking PTO.
1: That's your
0: That's
1: favorite,
0: my favorite
1: part.
0: Hook.
1: I know
0: yeah.
1: it is. Yeah. The one I day. I took part. One day off.
0: A week. One day a week is all you take. We get panicked emails. Where's Cyrus?
1: I know. I'm right here.
0: What is
1: I'll
0: going
1: be
0: on?
1: Right here looking at the emails saying, where's Cyrus? It's the Patrick Madrid Show.
0: So it's free. Download it instantly. Just text Patrick to 914-914 and share it by all means. You know, let your friends and family know, and your enemies too, for that matter. Just tell them to text Patrick to 914-914. It's free for anyone, anywhere in the world. And I think you're going to like it. We think you're going to like it. So fingers crossed. 888-914-9149. We'll talk to you a little bit more about that later on. First of all, let's go to Marty in Minneapolis. Hi, Marty. Welcome.
2: Good morning, Patrick. Good to hear you.
0: Thank you. Likewise.
2: So I don't know if I can top your real album mix there, but you tried to get, or somebody tried to beat you up from Minneapolis yesterday, a gentleman right. by the name of Scott. And he was trying to get you to explain your definition of marriage, kind of at the end of your show yesterday.
0: I remember that call. It kind of jumped around a little bit on a couple different topics.
2: Yeah, and my wife and I were in the car traveling home, and we heard the conversation. I happen to be a lawyer in Minneapolis, mm-hmm. and I just thought it was kind of tough to understand where Scott was going, but I don't know if you recall, but several times he mentioned that his pastor told him that he would be charged with a felony if he did not report a marriage ceremony to the state of Minnesota.
0: Yeah, he did. And I didn't have enough wherewithal or mental, you know, acuity to press further on that to find out more. Do you have some insight on that?
2: Right. I do. So I'm a first-time caller, I should point out, although I've met you in Minneapolis years ago at the relevant radio function. But that's what prompted my call this morning as a first-time caller. I just had to point out that I've represented a pastor years ago, similar situation, who inadvertently forgot to report a marriage that he had performed. I went back to my office to clarify that the law has not changed, but okay. Long story short, a pastor can be charged up to $100 for not submitting a marriage certificate. And it's really just a civil penalty. It's not nothing criminal. And obviously, a county prosecutor could charge a priest or a pastor for not submitting or paying a $100 fine. But that's the max. It's just a $100 fine if someone who performs a marriage ceremony does not report or submit that marriage certificate to the state of Minnesota.
0: Interesting.
2: And additionally, the state of Minnesota, you know, has a different definition of marriage than you provided to Scott, but that's a whole other topic for another day, perhaps. But
0: and I mean, knowing how far left the state of Minnesota has turned, I'm assuming that their definition, their stated definition, is pretty much anything that moves can get married.
2: Right. Well, not necessarily. And you were right on target yesterday when you told Scott that there are a number of really public policy reasons to allow a state to interject itself in civil marriages or in marriages. And so, believe it or not, Minnesota still prohibits a lot of marriages, which you kind of addressed yesterday, you know, relatives, you know, marrying each other, bigamous, trying to marry each other.
0: That must be illegal,
2: yep,
0: too.
2: Bigamous. Right? Mm-hmm. Yep, illegal. And that's very clear. You know, you can't, no bigamy. You can't marry, siblings can't marry each other. Cousins can't marry each other. Aunts and uncles, nieces and nephews, first cousins. All of those are still outlined by statute to be prohibited in Minnesota.
0: And that's a good thing. So, that was, seems like that part of my message wasn't translating well for him, because I was pointing out that there's a good reason for the state to have a vested interest in, you know, trying to keep those problems from happening.
2: Right.
0: I don't know if he and I were talking past each other or not. I couldn't quite tell. But one thing that I'm curious about, given your own experience in the law, is this penalty for, let's say, up to $100 for failing to file the paperwork after a wedding. Is that a common thing? I mean, do ministers or priests,
2: you know,
0: find that?
2: I've been doing this for 35 years, and it came up one time in my career. And I don't do a lot of, you know, I guess I wouldn't be, you know, have much exposure to that civil penalty in my practice, but I've seen it once in my career. I'm trying to recall if any of my law partners had any experience, but I'd say no. I don't think it's common. And it's really a practical thing for everyone involved, especially if your name is going to change after a wedding ceremony. You certainly want that certificate to be recorded with the state of Minnesota. You want to apply for Social Security benefits under your new name or under your spouse's name. I just used a marriage certificate last week. I'm filing adoption papers for a couple, and we need to prove to the judge that the couple are married. So we need that marriage certificate to proceed with that adoption case. So
0: in your professional capacity, listening to that conversation, in your capacity as a lawyer, and you know the law and you know generally what's going on, why do you think he was so exercised? What was the subtext that maybe I was missing in that conversation?
2: Well, I picked up this at the very end of the conversation. He said he made a comment about not required to pay taxes. Do you recall that?
0: Yeah. Was that a sovereign citizen hint? Is that what that
2: is? Yes, I just assumed he was. I think that's, you know, he just didn't want anyone, you know, in his business telling him what marriage is or what taxes should be paid and, you know, what roads he should be driving on and so on and so forth.
0: Yeah.
2: But you handled it very well, and I know you had a couple of callers afterwards, you know, congratulating you on how you handled it. You did. You always, you're very gracious, very charitable. You did a great job. But I just thought, you know, as a first-time caller, I better call in because this is right up my lane.
0: I'm glad you did, because that does help shed a little light on it. I was mystified by the time that call ended, but I couldn't tell why the temperature kept rising, you know, in his
2: right.
0: comments. So I just assumed there must be some subtext beneath all that.
2: Right.
0: That I wasn't
2: well, if you,
0: up on.
2: If you could just declare now that Minnesota has been redeemed by this call.
0: Indeed it has.
2: He tried to beat you up. Yeah.
0: So. Have you thought about running for governor?
2: I have not. Oh. I have not.
0: All right. Cyrus doesn't qualify because he's not a resident. But.
2: For sure. Well, I would, my vote would be with Cyrus.
0: Mine too.
2: Although I heard he likes to take PTO. Was that in fact one of your?
0: A lot. He heard the phrase "keep going" and he thought that meant PTO.
1: Keep going.
2: Yeah, keep going away from work. Yeah.
3: Right.
2: Well, I came today for the talk, not the tacos. But
0: right on.
2: Anyway.
0: Right on.
2: Yeah,
0: well,
2: you,
0: Marty,
2: you two
0: I
2: are
0: appreciate
2: great
0: that.
2: Yeah, you two are great gentlemen, and we'd love to listen to you. Keep up the good work. God bless.
0: Thank you. Greetings to you and your lovely wife. And by all means, I hope you'll download the album. Just text my name, Patrick, to 914-914. And next time you're in the car together, you can blast the music as you're driving.
2: Keep going and keep growing.
0: That's right. Thanks, Marty.
1: Marty's a that's a pretty good first-time caller.
0: Oh,
4: you'll
0: pretty
4: be
0: good.
4: Your luck.
2: Thanks, Cyrus.
0: Yeah, that's awesome. Thank you, Marty. Even they know you take too much PTO, Cyrus. Even
4: inconceivable!
0: What I like is when, you know, when you're taking some time off, you know, as you do.
1: Yeah, around Christmas. Sure.
0: Yeah, then too. And I get emails from people, where's Cyrus? Is he sick? Is he okay? Where is he? They care. They love you. They really love you. Oh, you know, in the liner notes, we do mention that we are, and this is true because we wouldn't say anything that's not true, but we are actually working on the Taco Tuesday related album, which will come out in due time. And I think you'll like that.
3: We do it in Mexico all the time.
0: Mm. Although this is the first album we've ever released.
1: That is true. Yes.
0: I hope it's not the last. But if hordes of you, if a plethora of you text Patrick to 914-914, I mean, everybody will be so delirious, like, oh my gosh, this really works. Let's do another album. And then we'll have to go on tour, Cyrus. Just think of Milli Vanilli and what happened to them, because we'd have to lip sync.
1: That's not going to happen.
0: No, it's not. 888-914-9149. How about Craig now in California? Hello, Craig.
4: Good morning, Patrick. How are you?
0: I'm well, thank you. Thanks for calling in.
4: Yeah, my beautiful wife, Doreen, sitting next to me. I think you know her from Surprised by Life.
0: Oh, yes. Did I have dinner at your home ages ago?
4: Yes. And I pride myself on a great... I it was a bad steak that night. Hopefully I can redeem myself someday.
0: Oh, I loved it. And I told you that very evening. My sister Mary was there with us. It was a delightful, delightful dinner. And I'm still most grateful for your hospitality.
4: Thank you. Anyway, my question is, Doreen and I listen all the time. First time I've ever called in. Awesome. We have a long time by the name of Troy that we've been evangelizing for about the last 3 years. I think he's agnostic, but I talked to him yesterday, and he's starting to think about coming into the Catholic Church. He has one hang up, okay, and it's the Eucharist. He's very brilliant, overthinks things, and he can't get over the true presence of Christ in the Eucharist. He says it's still bread and it's still wine, and he's just having trouble leaping past that hurdle. And I was wondering if you could help me evangelize. We've given him websites on Eucharistic miracles. We've sent him articles. I've had him listen to you. In fact, he's listening right now on the other side of the United States. But I'm just hoping that you can help me out with some.
0: Yeah, I will offer at least a few things for consideration. And shout out to your friend. What is his name again?
4: It's Troy.
0: Troy, okay. Shout out to you, Troy, wherever you may be listening from. I'd like to give a proper answer, Craig, but because I have to take a break now, if you don't mind holding, when we come back from the break, I'll go straight to you and I'll start in on some thoughts on that. Sound good?
4: Sounds good.
0: Okay, great. We will do that, and we'll start on the other side of this quick timeout with some discussion about another, or maybe a few other ways to think about the miracle of transubstantiation. What is it that actually takes place on the altar at Mass when the priest says those words of consecration? I'll tell you what the Catholic Church teaches and offer some thoughts on that too. Be right back.

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0: So afraid of death, they never live. So afraid of being hurt, they never form friendships. So afraid of failure, they never take risks. Fear stops us from living. St. Paul had reasons to be afraid. From 2 Corinthians, he said, 3 times I was beaten with rods, once I was pelted with stones, 3 times shipwrecked. I spent a night and day on open sea. I've been in danger from rivers, bandits, my own countrymen, the Gentiles. But he also wrote, who will separate us from the love of Christ? Trouble or hardships or persecution or famine or nakedness or danger or the sword? No. In all these, we are more than conquerors because of him who loved us. What are you afraid of? Our lives are fragile. So fragile it's scary. If we look to ourselves for security, maybe we should be scared. So maybe we shouldn't do that. Trust him. Be more than a conqueror. This is Chris Stefanik from RealLifeCatholic.com.
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1: 888-914-9149. Back to you, Craig, in California. Thanks for holding. So do you want to just like restate the question? Some people have joined us that weren't here before the break.
2: Yeah.
1: And just kind of reset.
2: So my wife and I have a longtime friend that we've been evangelizing to, didn't have any faith. And over the past 3 years, we've been sending him stuff, having him listen to relevant radio and talking to him. And I talked to him yesterday. I think he's almost there in the Catholic Church. He's a brilliant man, overthinks things, and he's having trouble wrapping his head around transubstantiation. He thinks it's still bread and still wine, and he can't understand how it changes in the body blood of Christ. And if you were to examine it, he said, if you were to examine that on the altar under a microscope, it would be bread and it would be wine. So he's just having trouble getting there. And I wanted to reach out to you and see if you could offer some suggestions. Troy is actually listening right now too, on the other side of the country.
1: Yeah, that's great. Well, thank you for tuning in, Troy. I appreciate it. And by all means, if you ever want to call in, I'd be happy to chat about this or any other topic. Well, thanks for resetting that, Craig. Well, let me just, first of all, explain for those listening what it is the Catholic Church teaches to make sure that we're all on the same page. Even if people disagree, it, I think, is helpful just to know what is it the Catholic Church is asserting. And that is that at the consecration at Mass, what once was bread and wine now becomes the body, blood, soul, and divinity of Jesus, truly, sacramentally, substantially present. And this is the key part, under the appearances of bread and wine. So the very doctrine itself asserts that it still looks like bread, tastes like bread, has the molecular structure of bread, has the properties of bread. But the reality is Jesus, body, blood, soul, and divinity. So it's part of the doctrine itself that the properties, the characteristics, the philosophers call them accidents, that those remain. And so there'd be no way to detect with a microscope, for example, a difference between a consecrated host and an unconsecrated host.

0: So that's the doctrine in itself. And even the word transubstantiation, which was a medieval a word that was developed to try to explain using philosophical and theological categories, you know, what exactly happens here. And so that was a term that was settled upon as a way to clarify that the substance of the bread and the wine are now transformed. This word transubstantiation comes in, transformed into the body, blood, soul, and divinity of Jesus. Now, that word substance, it's important to take a moment and understand what the church means by it. It doesn't mean like a sticky substance on the kitchen counter. It's a philosophical term that just means the being itself, the being of, let's say, a styrofoam cup. This cup that I'm holding in my hand, I'm not really holding one, but let's imagine I were holding a styrofoam white cup, the kind you'd get at a backyard barbecue. Well, we can ask some questions. You know, it's white, it's kind of squeezy, it has a certain height and a certain diameter and a certain shape and a certain texture, but the texture is not the cup, and the squeeziness of the cup is not the cup, and the whiteness of the cup is not the cup. And you can really, it's interesting when you think about it, anything we could describe physically about the cup is not the cup itself. Isn't that interesting when you think about it? The reality of the cup is something, you might say, beneath those exterior attributes. And in this is the meaning of the word substance, that the thing itself changes, even though those external characteristics don't. So some thoughts, a few ways of thinking about it, and this is not an exact parallel, but it might help clear away some debris that we all might have when thinking about something like this. Imagine little baby Jesus in the manger. Now, he's true God and true man, so this is why it's not an exact parallel, but I think there is a helpful parallel here. The people who saw him, the shepherds, his mother and foster father and whoever else happened to be there to pay homage to baby Jesus, all they could see was what their senses showed them. They could see a baby who had a certain, you know, weight and a certain length, and he had certain color hair, he had certain color eyes, and they could touch him and feel his skin, and they could hear him cry perhaps. So all of those are external characteristics, but what they couldn't see was the reality of the divine person in Jesus. His divinity was completely there, but completely invisible. All they could see were those external characteristics. So in a way similar to that, although not exactly similar, when we see the Holy Eucharist after it's been, well, when it becomes the Holy Eucharist, we still see, kind of like looking at little baby Jesus, we still see that appearance of those outward characteristics, and we're not able with our senses to determine or to see the reality of the glorified, resurrected Jesus, body, blood, soul, and divinity. That's one thought that might be useful just to ruminate on. Another thought is from John's Gospel, chapter 2, in which we see at the wedding at Cana an example of transubstantiation. Jesus actually transubstantiates water into wine. Water and wine are similar, but they're not the same. Wine contains water. And just think, your body contains, you know, what is it, you know, 80% water, something like that. But, you know, a bunch of gallons of water is not the same thing as your body, which contains water. So in a similar way, the transubstantiation miracle that Jesus worked at the wedding at Cana really indeed transformed water into wine. And in this case, the appearances of wine were present. So you could see it. You could taste it. You could tell this is really good wine. Kind of like the wine that you served at your house when I visited you and Doreen some years ago, Craig. So that is a transubstantiation, you could say, that doesn't involve the continuation of those external characteristics, but it's still a transubstantiation because the substance of water was now changed miraculously into wine. Now, I'll offer just those two because there are things to ponder as we consider this teaching of Jesus, my flesh is real food. How can that be? I mean, the people in John chapter 6 who walked away from him, they understood he was speaking literally and they just couldn't accept it. How can this man give us his flesh to eat? They said, this is too much. We can't handle it. He's gone around the bend. We're out of here. And they left. But he emphasized this. My flesh is real food. My blood is real drink. He who eats my flesh and drinks my blood will have life within him, and I will raise him up on the last day. So our question is, what did Jesus mean by that? Did he mean it just like in a symbolic way? Because if he did, then why on earth would those people leave? They were completely accustomed to Jesus using symbols, fig trees and wheat and seeds and sheep and shepherds, and all the things he talked about in his parables were all symbolic of deeper truth. So if he suddenly here is using symbolic language to describe the Eucharist, this bread of life that he's talking about, it doesn't make sense that they would leave him. But they did. And the reason they did is because he wasn't saying it merely symbolically, that it was more than just bread and in the case of the Last Supper, wine. Then let's look at the Last Supper. When Jesus took the bread and took the chalice of wine, what did he say? He didn't say, this will remind you of my body, or this is like my body, or this is a symbol of my body, or this will represent my body. He said, this is my body. So it's a fair question to ask, what did he mean by that? Because that's very startling language. Well, we have some clues. One clue among many is that in the early church, they believed that Jesus meant this literally. They didn't have the word transubstantiation yet in the first few centuries of the church. That would come centuries later, as did the word Trinity. That wasn't available to them in the first three centuries of the church. They had to wait for it to be developed by, in Latin at least, by Tertullian. But I don't want to get too much into the nomenclature there, but the fact is the belief was there even though the term itself was not. And they were grappling with, how do we explain what this really is that is consistent with what Jesus taught us? So one of these clues would be in the case of St. Ignatius of Antioch, who was a successor in Antioch of Peter, who had been the bishop of Antioch for a while. And he was an old man in the year 107 when he was transported under chains to be martyred in Rome for the crime of being a Christian, a follower of Jesus. And thankfully, his letters that he wrote to six churches along the way, and a seventh letter that he wrote as well, have been preserved in their entirety. So we know what he was saying to the churches as he went along. He received the gospel from St. John, the Apostle John who was there. Excuse me, I have a frog in my throat. The Apostle John who was there at the Last Supper, who saw Jesus say these words, this is my body. And he would know what Jesus meant by that. So when we see Ignatius of Antioch writing about the Eucharist in his letters, I'll conflate a couple of passages, but he says essentially, if you meet somebody who doesn't believe what we believe, that we've received from the apostles, namely that the Eucharist is the very flesh of Jesus that suffered and died on the cross for us, then stay away from that person, because he's teaching something that didn't come from the apostles, didn't come from Jesus. And he makes a series of comments like this, as do other very early figures in the church who knew the apostles and who received the gospel from the apostles. And they're saying the same thing. And in the early church, the belief in the real presence of Jesus was universal. And it was only people who were not members of the church. And who knows how many of them there were. It doesn't appear that there were that many of them. But it was a universal teaching within the church, East and West, among the church fathers and others. So that, too, I think should be taken into account, that even if we read the words on the page and puzzle over what they mean, I think it's a good idea to pay attention to what those original Christians understood the apostles to mean. And they understood it to mean that Jesus is truly present in this way. Now, I'll press pause, Craig. That was a bit of a long answer. But any follow-up on that or clarification that you want?
1: No, that was awesome. Unbelievable. A thumbs up for meandering. Mm-hmm.
0: Well, thank you. Hey, here's a good book recommendation. It's called The Hidden Manna by Father James O'Connor, published by Ignatius Press, and it's a beautiful one-volume theology, you might say, of the Eucharist, and it encompasses all the Old Testament prefigurements, like the manna in the desert, and it also covers all the New Testament teaching on the Eucharist. And then it gets into, like, what did the Church Fathers say? What were the early Masses, liturgies like? What did the Protestant Reformers say? So it engages with Luther and engages with Calvin and discusses their versions of transubstantiation. Of course, they rejected transubstantiation as such, but it's a helpful book because it gives a really comprehensive analysis, and that may just be the kind of book that would benefit Troy if he wanted to read that.
1: Sounds good, Patrick, and I'm hoping that all the listeners could pray for Troy.
0: We will. Yeah, thank you. We'll pray for Troy. And Troy, if you're listening right now, I guess you are, thank you for your patience and consideration. I realize this may be very foreign, but thank you for taking time to at least consider it. Appreciate that.
1: Thank you, Patrick.
0: Did we get it?
1: Nice talking.
0: Yes, Greg. Craig, thank you for that. And my kind regards to Doreen. Thanks again for that lovely dinner we had. Well, that was a walk down memory lane. 888-914-9149. How about Megan now in Mendocino, California? Good morning, Megan.
2: Good morning, Patrick. Thank you.
0: You're welcome.
2: My question, thanks. I've been meaning to ask this for a long time, and it came back to me this morning. But I'm wondering, why do you think so many famous saints died relatively young?
0: And are you thinking of, like, from all ages or just in the early church? Or when did you have in mind?
2: I might be thinking of the famous saints even in the last 500 years. But even, I heard a quote from St. Jose Maria Escrivá just now on 10 Minutes with Jesus. Mm-hmm. And it says, what are our treasures on earth? Hunger, thirst, imprisonment, things like this.
0: Yeah.
2: And so I'm trying to balance in the Catholic view the idea of, you know, fasting a lot, being hungry. I mean, I know Jesus says that in the book of Luke, too, like, blessed are you who hunger now. However, do we want to punish our bodies to the point that we die an earlier death? Or do we want it, like Psalm 91 says at the end, with a long life, I'll satisfy you and let you behold my salvation, from Psalm 91. And so I'm a mom of four, and I'd like to have a long life if possible, please God. And however, you know, I remember these quotes of St. Jose Maria Escrivá, or I'm wondering, you know, are we supposed to be keeping ourselves more in poverty, including hunger and things, as we go through life? You know, I guess I just wondered what you thought. I mean, perhaps I'm assuming there is a balance, undoubtedly.
0: Yeah, I would say that I concur with your general sense, and that is that we should have this awareness that there's a kind of poverty, like Jesus spoke about, blessed are those who are poor in spirit. And this poverty of spirit really is another way of talking about holy simplicity and doing without a lot of extras that other people might think are important, whether it's food or your home or your clothing, that kind of thing. So that poverty of spirit leads to things like willingness to undertake penances like fasting and things like that, vigils and whatnot. But one of the wisdom points of the church has always been that it should be done according to your proper state of life. So you, as a busy young mother with four children, you have a lot to take care of, and you have to keep your strength up, and you have to eat sufficiently and feed them and your husband and all that. So there are circumstances that would mitigate in favor of not being austere the way a monk might be, you know, long fasting and things like that. It would be proper for his state in life, but not really for yours. And one good guide, if you're interested, St. Francis de Sales, he wrote a wonderful book called An Introduction to the Devout Life. You may have read it. But in that book, he has a whole section on how to be careful about undertaking penances like fasting. And he talks about the importance of recognizing your state in life and getting good advice before you try to do something that could be injurious to your health or your family, that kind of thing. So I would read that.
2: Oh, yeah. Thanks. Great. I do own that book. I want to revisit that. And thank you very much for your reflections.
0: Well, such as they are, and I'm really just borrowing from the great saints. I'm retailing what they had to say because I'm still trying to learn this myself, and it's a lifelong process. But to your question, though, you're asking about why does God call some people young? They don't have a long life. And although I can't say that I know for certain because only God knows for certain why he does this, but I think it may include that because he knows everything that can be known, that in his mercy and love for these people, it could be that if they didn't go to heaven earlier, that they might meet with some great test in life and fail the test or fall into sin or, you know, have a relapse in the case of those who have turned from sin. So I've wondered at times whether or not he takes them early for that reason, that it's a blessing for them in the end.
2: Yeah.
0: I don't know, but I wonder about that.
2: Yeah. That's really interesting. Thank you.
0: Yeah, you're welcome. I think the key is not how many years we live, but how well we live the years that we have.
2: Yeah, amen.
0: Yeah. Well, great questions, Megan. How old are the kiddos?
2: Thanks. So they range between 10 and 23.
0: All right. Is the 23-year-old out on his own now or out on her own?
2: She is. She's living in New York and working there. And it's been, about 10 months that she's been doing that. So she got out of college about 2 years ago.
0: Oh, that's great. And is what a feeling of satisfaction for you and your husband knowing that you've launched one successfully and she's now born. That's great.
2: It is satisfying. Thank you.
0: Oh, you're welcome. Now, I don't know if you've already downloaded the free album by texting my name, Patrick, to 914-914. But if you have and your daughter, who's out and about in New York, doesn't know it yet, you could text her that info and she can get the album too.
2: Great. Thank you. We will.
0: Thanks, Megan.
2: I'll do that.
0: Thank you. I appreciate your phone call and listen to this very important announcement.
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7: 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To thee do I come, before thee I stand, sinful and sorrowful. 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
0: You are hearing music from the new Patrick Madrid Show album. It's called Keep Going. Where have I heard that before? 14 tracks, all AI produced, of course, but the lyrics are written by Cyrus and myself. And there's some fun Easter eggs in this, in these songs. Play this a little louder, Cyrus. This isn't Cheryl Crow. It's not the Go-Go's. No. Bananarama? No.
14: It's Patrick and Cyrus.
0: Yeah, Patrick and Cyrus. We had a lot of fun with it. And it's all free. We want to give it to you for free. That's all. Just text my name, Patrick, to 914-914. You'll instantly get a link. You can download all 14 tracks and enjoy them. They sound really good on a car stereo.
14: They do sound really good in the car.
0: Yeah. A lot of thump.
14: It just makes me smile. Like, this was really fun to do this with you, to put this album out and to come up with the songs. It's very organic. This wasn't the plan.
0: Yeah. And you know, we didn't say like, hey, let's do an album. Excuse me. We just started doing music for the show, and the AI tools are very powerful. So it can create kind of more or less what you want if you know how to tell it what to do. And then as we, you know, he got a song, then, hey, here's another song, and look, here's another song. And Cyrus said, hey, I wrote a song. And before you know it, we had this album. Like, wow, we got 14. We actually had more than 14 songs. We had to cut back. And we thought, yes, let's release the album. So that's why today's a big day for us. Yesterday was the soft launch. Today's the official launch. And all you have to do, wherever you are in the world, doesn't matter, just text my name, Patrick, P-A-T-R-I-C-K, to 914-914. And that's it. You got it. You'll have the album in its entirety. And I hope you enjoy it.
15: It's a choice. If you have the means, I highly recommend picking one up.
0: I do. I agree with that guy.
14: And you do have the means.
0: Because
14: it's free.
0: Yes. M-O-O-N spells free.
14: Laws, yes.
0: By the way, this is for real. Homeschool moms. Or actually, just moms in general. You have kids at home? I predict your kids are going to love this music, and they're going to learn the lyrics. They're going to sing it until it drives you crazy. But I also predict you probably enjoy it too. Woo, woo. So when you're in that minivan heading down to Piggly Wiggly or Kroger or wherever you're taking the kids or doing your shopping, just put the music on. I think you'll be happy. The kids are going to be enjoying it. I do predict. And let us know. Send us a note. Patrick@relevantradio.com. Let's go to Charles in Rhode Island. Good morning, Charles, and welcome.
16: Good morning.
0: Yes, sir. How may I be of service?
16: Okay. I was driving home this morning in my car listening to you, and the gentleman that called in, that he had a friend who was getting close to become a Catholic.
0: Yeah.
16: But he wanted to know about the Eucharist and how we could believe that. The church has already had it tested for the miracle of Lanciano.
0: Mm-hmm.
16: And they took a round 700, year 700, the priest who was saying the morning mass at the consecration, he lifted up the host, he lifted up the chalice with the wine.
0: Mm-hmm.
16: And after he said, you know, this is my body, this is my blood, he looked out at the congregation and told them that he said the words, but he didn't believe them. And at that moment, the host turned into human flesh.
0: Yes.
16: And the wine turned into, I think it's 5 droplets of blood.
0: That's right.
16: And for many hundreds of years, you know, let's say it was exactly the year 700 in that area. But let's say for 1,000 years, it's still there. It hasn't changed.
0: Mm-hmm.
16: And when they had it recently tested, they found that the host was, yes, it was flesh. And it was actually...
0: It was human heart tissue.
16: From the, right. The heart mm-hmm. tissue from the muscle mm-hmm. that actually does all of the work.
0: The myocardium. That's right. And the blood type is AB, human blood.
16: The same as the Shroud of Turin.
0: That's right.
16: And so I just thought, maybe I'd just give you a call, and maybe he could look that up, the gentleman who was still questioning
0: yeah.
16: it. And there's a lot more detail in that, and it certainly covered well in the you know, different Catholic areas that need yeah. help. But anyway.
0: No, that's good. Thoughtful of you to want to do that. Yeah, thoughtful of you. The gentleman who called in, I don't know if you heard the entirety of his call, but he said that he had already shared with him info about Eucharistic miracles with Troy, the evangelical Protestant fellow.
16: Okay.
0: And that apparently the Eucharistic miracles didn't really persuade him. So I'm guessing he probably got information about that miracle of Lanciano. But,
16: okay.
0: you know, for some people, those are very persuasive, but not for others. Isn't that interesting?
16: Exactly.
0: Yeah.
16: For sure, for sure.
0: Well, thank you for adding that info, Charles. I appreciate that.
16: Okay. I'm a retired deacon in the Diocese of Providence.
0: Ah.
16: And my wife and I used to, thank you. My wife and I used to run pilgrimages over to Medjugorje, and we would try to arrange to stop at places like Lanciano and that, either going over or coming back,
0: mm-hmm.
16: just to kind of broaden the people's appreciation
0: yeah.
16: of what's going on right now.
0: Oh, that's cool. God bless you both, and I'm glad you called the program today. Thank you. Let's go next to Adam in, where is Adam? In Florida, Claremont, Florida. Where in Florida is Claremont, Adam? Is that Gulf Coast or Atlantic Coast?
17: It's like central Florida, like
0: central,
17: okay. mid-central Florida.
0: Okay, gotcha.
17: So my question is, you were just talking about Ignatius of Antioch, and mm-hmm. I was wondering, why is the Pope the Bishop of Rome if Peter was also the Bishop of Antioch?
0: Yeah, that's a good question. The simple answer is because it was in Rome that St. Peter and St. Paul, for that matter, died as martyrs. And so the church understood that it was in the place where Peter was martyred that his successor would have that particular significance among the bishops. That's why the Bishop of Rome and the Pope are the same person, not the Bishop of Antioch, for example, because it's where Peter died.
17: Okay. All right. Thank you very much.
0: Yeah. Glad I could be of service. Thank you. I wrote a book on many different questions about the papacy. It's called Pope Fiction. And the subtitle is Answers to 30 Myths and Misconceptions About the Papacy. And that's available if anybody is interested in digging deeper into some of these questions. And often there are challenges about the papacy. I answer all those from the Bible and church history there in that book, Pope Fiction. Let's go to Al now in Oceanside. Good morning, Al.
18: Good morning. Very quickly,
16: What is the theological difference between what Catholics believe in salvation and what Protestants believe?
0: Well, that's another good question. It would depend, of course, on which Protestant you talk to, because Protestantism...
16: Mainstream evangelical, that kind of
0: thing. Yeah. So, I mean, if you talk to a mainstream evangelical Lutheran, he would include baptismal regeneration as part of salvation. If you talk to a Calvary Chapel mainstream evangelical, he would not say that baptism regenerates and it's therefore not part of salvation. So, as I say, it really depends on who you talk to. You'll get a variety of answers from mainstream evangelical Protestants. But I can't speak for Catholics, and the Catholic Church would say, number one, or I as a Catholic would say, that I am redeemed and saved by God's grace through faith, Ephesians chapter 2, verses 8 through 9. And I'm being saved, and I'm working out my salvation with fear and trembling, Philippians 2, 13, also 1 Peter 1, 8 through 9. I would say my salvation is nearer now than it was yesterday, as St. Paul says in Romans 13, 11. I'm trusting solely in God's grace for my salvation, and I pray that I will be saved, as St. Paul says in 1 Corinthians 3:15. And I pray that he'll give me the grace to remain in his grace. Otherwise, I could be cut off, as he teaches so clearly in Romans 11, 22. And that by God's grace and trusting in his mercy, that I will be with him in heaven. Now, the music cut off your opportunity to respond, Al. So if you'd like to, please hang on and I'll come right back to you right after this.
18: Keep going. Keep going.
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19: Your Imperial Valley forecast. I'm meteorologist James Coving Chen. Extreme heat warning in effect through Wednesday. Sunny and hot for every Tuesday with a clear to around 116. Southwest winds 10 to 15. Clear skies tonight, low around 84. Hot but less humid, sunny for Wednesday, 118. Another hot one Thursday, sunny and 117. 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
21: And others. Authorities are assessing the damage after a magnitude 7.1 earthquake shook southwestern Japan. The U.S. Geological Survey reports the quake's epicenter was near the coastal city of Uki. At least 50 people have been reported injured, and some buildings and bridges have collapsed. I'm Mary Graham for listener-supported Relevant Radio.
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0: Hey, who are those chalupas, Cyrus?
14: That's Christian's kids.
0: All right.
14: Yeah, they do a nice job. They're fun.
0: Oh, that's great. How many are there?
14: I think there's
0: three in that recording?
14: Of them. I think there's
0: Can I hear
14: of
0: that
14: them.
0: Again, please?
14: Yes, yeah, so I'll just play the whole thing here.
0: Yeah.
14: Back up the tape here. All right, ready?
0: All right.
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0: Sign him up. Let's get him an album.
14: Get him a contract.
0: Oh, that's great. Do we have their names so we can shout them out?
14: I don't have them in front of me, no.
0: All right.
14: Hey, speaking of albums.
0: Yeah. Yeah? What, you got something about an album you want to tell me?
14: Let's see. There's Keep Going, the Patrick Madrid Show album, is out. It's out. It's in the world.
0: I know I'm biased, and you are too, but I like it. I think it's a lot of fun.
14: I can't help but smile when I'm listening to it.
0: Yeah.
14: And not because I had anything to do with it. I usually, you know, can't stand listening to anything I do personally, but this is really awesome.
0: I think so too. And yes, we are biased, that's true, but we're excited and we're happy to share this with you. And it's been a long time coming and it's finally out now. We did the soft launch yesterday. Today's the official launch. The album's called Keep Going. I don't see that on the show page yet, though, Cyrus. We need to ask the kind people in that department.
14: Oh, that'd be good. Maybe
0: to put the album cover there.
14: We could get a button. We could put a button on there so people can.
0: That would be nice.
14: You know, we got a message from Barry. You know, Barry, one of our frequent Nastygram, one of our frequent people who complains and writes.
0: No, I haven't seen that.
14: Let's take a listen.
0: Pray tell.
24: Hi, Barry here, one of the listeners that sends Nastygrams to Patrick from Madrid. You're welcome. Did you hear that Patrick and his little buddy Cyrus are sending out full-length versions of the songs they torture us with? An entire album called Keep Going. Oy.
5: 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Text Patrick to 914-914 now to sign up for the Patrick Madrid text group, and you'll also get his debut album, Keep Going, instantly for free.
0: Oh, thanks, Barry.
14: Thanks, Barry.
0: Did he get his $5? Well, we should give him a raise.
14: Well, I was looking at the, and he did download the album.
0: Right on.
14: Yeah. Thanks, Barry.
0: Yeah. So maybe we'll get 14 Nastygrams from Barry at that point. Well, that's cool. Thank you for that. That sounds like a Neil Robbins special, that one.
14: That was definitely a Neil Robbins special.
0: Well done. So it's music, real songs related to the show. It's all free. I think you'll enjoy it. Give it a whirl. Try it out. You can dance to it. Cyrus does. I mean, look at him. And it's free just by text Patrick to 914-914. Doesn't matter where you are in the world. You could be anywhere. And just text my name, Patrick, to 914-914, and you'll get the link. You can download the whole enchilada. And there are muchas enchiladas because there are 14 tracks on this
25: song. Keep going.
0: And it's AI music. Just want to make sure everybody understands. Cyrus is not playing drums. I'm not playing bass.
14: You're welcome.
0: And Cyrus isn't singing, nor am I.
14: You're welcome.
0: But we did write the lyrics. So I'll leave it to you to decide which songs were written by which of us.
26: Uh-huh.
0: But some of them were a group effort. A group of two. A gang of two. 888-914-9149. Let's go to Stacy in Junction City, Wisconsin. Hi, Stacy.
27: Hi, Patrick.
0: You know what?
27: It's so nice
0: I jumped the gun. I apologize, Stacy. forgive me, please. I told Al I would come back to him, and I didn't. So if you don't mind, Stacy, just stand by, and I'll come straight to you right after this call with Al. Thank you. Hi, Al. Sorry about that.
3: Hey, yeah, no worries. Thanks for giving me the grace to hang on.
0: You got it. I appreciate your patience. Yeah.
3: Yeah. No worries. So, you know, most of our questions are kind of personally based. So for me, being raised Catholic, I think I checked those boxes for salvation, and then I came to faith, as they say, in the Protestant while in college. So I think I checked that box. So here I am, 72 years old, and I'm theologically.
0: And you're ready to come back home? Is that what you're about to say?
3: Well, yeah, that too. I really, I am.
0: Awesome.
3: I have questions, and I am just thinking about that. You've been very helpful in that journey in my search. So
0: thank you.
3: Anyway, that has helped me kind of wrap my head around and my heart around that. I am married to a Southern Baptist, and that's not an issue. Believe me, it is not. Yeah. And we both are very candid about where we are in our, you know, journey together. But anyway, that this helps. And I'm not sure if I am hearing anything differently than what I believed already. But what do you recommend in coming back?
0: Yeah, for sure. Well, one thing that you might enjoy would be a list of books that I put together on a variety of topics. And if you go to the show page, they're all listed there, and they actually have links to Amazon. We're not selling the books, so it's not like you're buying it and putting money in Relevant Radio's pocket. But the links go there so you can see what the cover looks like and get that information. But I would suggest that you go there and have a look because of the many different topics. So if you go to relevantradio.com/Patrick, you will find this list of the books. And, you know, there are books on predestination, on salvation, on Mary. One book that you might find interesting in particular is called Grace and Justification, an Evangelical's Guide to Catholic Beliefs. And it was written by Steve Wood, a friend of mine. He was a former Calvary Chapel guy. I don't know if you're familiar with Calvary Chapel, but he was a Calvary Chapel guy back in. I'm sorry, what's that?
3: I came to faith for Calvary Chapel.
0: Oh, okay. Well, then he came out of Calvary Chapel and became a Catholic.
3: Right.
0: So he knows the lingo, in other words, and he understands how to present things in a way that will be familiar to people, not just in Calvary Chapel, but in general. So that's one book I think you might find very enjoyable. It's called Grace and Justification, an Evangelical's Guide to Catholic Beliefs. But there are many other books in this book list that you can browse through.
3: Okay, I'll do that. Patrick, thank you so much. God bless you guys.
0: You got it. Well, I hope we talk again, Al. Thank you. Oh, and one other thing before you go, it just occurred. Al's gone. Okay. He didn't know I was going to give him something else. But for those who are listening and you're saying, well, what is the other thing? There's a great organization called the Coming Home Network, and it was started many years ago by my good friend Marcus Grody. And one of the main services they perform is they help Protestant ministers integrate into the Catholic Church when they make the journey to become Catholic. And over the last more than 30 years, Marcus, and now his son is doing, his father has retired, but his son now, John Mark, is doing this, but his dad, Marcus, did this for many years, had a one-hour television program in which he interviewed people who converted to the Catholic faith from many different backgrounds, or any background you could imagine, Muslim, Protestant, Mormon, Jehovah's Witness, Seventh-day Adventist, atheist, you name it. And all of these one-hour, beautifully produced television program videos are available at their website, which is chnetwork.org. chnetwork.org stands for Coming Home Network. Just go to the video section, and you can search, if you wish, by keywords. So like you could search by denomination. So let's say that you're listening and you're a member of Calvary Chapel. And you say, well, I wonder what these people from Calvary Chapel have to say. Why did they become Catholic? Just search Calvary Chapel, and you'll pull up all the videos of those folk who wound up becoming Catholic, and you can hear their story. Or maybe you're LDS. Maybe you're a Jehovah's Witness. Maybe you're an ex-Catholic, not really sure what you are now, but you're thinking about coming back. It's amazing the journeys that people have been on. And those are all free, and they're all waiting for you. All you have to do is just type in the denomination or the keyword, and you'll find it. And that's a really helpful thing for people who are wondering about the Catholic Church, to wonder along with other people who have wondered about the Catholic Church and have made the journey. So again, that's chnetwork.org. I derive zero benefit in any way whatsoever. They don't even know that I'm mentioning this, but I just believe in the power of testimonies, and those are there for those who want to take a look at them. 888-914-9149. All right, Stacey, please forgive my jumping the gun, but now I'm really back to you this time.
4: Oh, that's fine, Patrick. It's so nice to talk to you.
0: Thank you.
4: And I just have a question. If you could elaborate on the gift of tears, specifically why I'm asking is because I read St. Teresa of Avila's diary, if I'm remembering correctly, where she, I think she was the one who mentioned it in her diary about how she didn't have the gift of tears, but she wished she did. And I, so if you could just elaborate on that, that'd be great.
0: Yeah, what I know of it, I know from St. Teresa of Avila as well. And she had a breakthrough in her own spiritual life where she was meditating upon the wounds of Jesus in the Passion. So the scourging of the pillar, the crowning of thorns, crucifixion. And she, as she describes it, she wanted to feel true contrition, perfect contrition for her sins. And she, I think, had a concern that maybe it was too abstract in her mind, that she was thinking about this more as a concept or more as an abstract idea, as opposed to it really being full force hitting her, that her sins, her sins were involved in Jesus's suffering. So she begged and begged and begged that he would give her that palpable sense of sorrow for her sins. And that's where this manifestation of her sorrow for sin through her tears came out. And so what I know of it, I learned from her, but it seems very simple in that it is not a charismatic gift like, say, prophecy or healing or knowledge, for example. The lowest of all those is tongues, but in any case, it doesn't seem to be that, not a charismatic gift per se, but rather a breakthrough in one's own prayer life, a deepening of one's prayer life and a deeper awareness of what our sins really are and how they damage our love for God and how they betray God's love for us. So you can't do better, Stacy, than reading what she had to write on that. And she didn't write all that much, but I think what she did write is sufficient. At least I found it that way.
4: Okay. Thank you.
0: Yeah.
4: I'm just wondering if that's what, because when I read that and I wondered if that's what I experienced or if it's just something completely different, where I just, listening to you earlier talk about different saints, and then I think of my favorite saint, which is St. Teresa Little Flower, and I just thinking of her, I just cry. I can have a hard time getting through the prayer at the end of Mass, St. Michael prayer, without crying. And that's my challenge every Mass, is to not cry. It just these, and it's not crying for depression or sadness or anything like that. It's like this depth that I feel, and I'm just wondering if that's what that is or if that's something different.
0: Well, I can relate to that in the sense that there is a particular prayer that has that effect on me. And I don't know why. And I've often wondered why that is, because like you say, it's not a sense of fear or doom or anything like that. It's actually something happy and positive. And it's hard for me to put it into words, but I now know that you are somebody else who knows what I'm talking about. But I don't think this is like that. St. Teresa, I'll put it this way. She talks about it as a consolation. And she says that God, when we receive these consolations, I sometimes refer to them as spiritual lollipops, meaning that it feels so good that when you're praying, you have this sense of consolation, this sense of God's presence, and it makes you feel good emotionally and spiritually. And so she talks about the gift of tears as a consolation from God that we can't get. We can't just manufacture it or do it unless it comes from God. And God doesn't give it to everybody, doesn't necessarily give it to most people, but to those whom he gives it, it is a gift of consolation. But she also, as you probably read, she talks about how this is something that you can't force. And I think that was part of her lesson, as I understood it, is that she was trying to force it in a way, and it just never really happened. But when she stopped trying to force it and just asked God, however he wanted her to be aware of the magnitude of her sins, that he would do it. And that's the form it took. So what you're describing about a certain prayer, St. Michael the Archangel, causing you to well up with tears, it's not for me to say in any case, but I'm not saying it couldn't have some connection with that. But her gift of tears had more to do with her sorrow for sin as opposed to being moved by a prayer.
4: Okay. Okay. Thank you.
0: You're welcome. She also said one other thing. She said that there are people who seem to have this gift of tears who make very little progress in the spiritual life. And for them, this gift of tears is kind of a show, especially if they're letting others know about it. Mm-hmm. But for people who are making great progress in the spiritual life, the gift of tears, if they have it, would be something private that they don't talk about. So it speaks to the issue of humility and, you know, not doing it for other people to know that you do it. That's another thing that you can think about when you're analyzing it in your own life.
4: Right. And I'm always trying to hide it. So that's not my
0: issue. That's a good sign.
4: I have to get through moments and try not to cry.
0: Yeah.
4: So,
0: yeah.
4: Good.
0: Well, that's a beautiful thing, Stacy. And sometimes when the spiritual lollipops are there, it's great. And then when God withdraws them, it's not so great. And that's where we have to proceed with faith, even though those sensible consolations are no longer present, because that's where the rubber meets the road. Are we doing it just for the spiritual lollipops, or are we doing it because we want to follow Jesus through thick or thin?
4: Great. Thank you.
0: Yeah, thank you. Appreciate that. If ever you meet, and thank you for the call, Stacy. If ever you meet somebody who says, hey, guess what? I've got this charismatic gift of X. That's not a good sign. That's usually a red flag, and it's usually an indication the person doesn't, in fact, have that charismatic gift. Because the charismatic gifts are vectored toward virtue, and one of the key virtues, of course, is humility, the antidote to the chief of the deadly sins, which is pride. So a hallmark of somebody who does indeed have a life imbued with these virtues and graces, and in some cases, perhaps charismatic gifts, it's going to be a hidden thing, not something that they advertise, not something that they make sure that you know within the first 5 minutes of talking to you. But when you meet people who do advertise and do want to let you know, hey, guess what? I got the gift of healing. That's a big red flag. And I would say just act accordingly. You know what I'm saying. 888-914-9149. Now, that's the number to call to be on the program. But I'm going to give you another number. Write this down. Or better yet, put it in your phone. 914-914. Text my name, Patrick, to 914-914. And boom, just like that, you're going to get a link to the new album called Keep Going. You're going to love it. It's free. 14 tracks of music. Check it out.

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7: The Patrick Madrid Show. 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
5: All right, let's get back to it. 888-914-9149. Let's go next to Connie in New York. Hi, Connie.
8: Oh, hi, Patrick. I had a question about a group. A former student of mine asked me about them. It's a society that she's kind of becoming a little involved with, and I don't know the answer. So I had looked them up on the internet. They're called the Society of Pius V. But all I could find out was that they're an offshoot of Pius X. And I mean, I've been to a Christmas fair at their place out here on Long Island, and they're beautiful, but my only question is, are they with the church? Like, when you go into their chapel, I'm sitting in the chapel saying, is the Lord truly present here or not? Because if they're not with the church, then I don't know if their sacraments are valid.
5: Okay. Well, let's start there. So they're not with the church. They're what are called state of acontists, which is a compound word that has to do with the chair of Peter being empty. And so, although maybe not every last single one of the SSPV priests hold that view, the majority do. The majority of the people who go there do. And that would include that they believe that there is no valid pope right now. So Pope Leo isn't a valid pope, and they would say there haven't been any valid popes going back to, then, you know, some might say St. Pius V, and that's going back a long way.
8: Yeah.
5: Not every last one of them may hold exactly that, but generally that's their view. Now, they did hive off from the SSPX, which itself has sort of gone in the same direction, even though they claim that they're not state of acontist, and I'm happy to hear that. But there are different arguments that they raise. They don't like the new mass. They don't like Vatican II. They don't like the new missal, the 1962 missal. They prefer a missal from before that, like from the 1955 era or before. So there are a number of different sticking points that the SSPV adhere to or disagree with, not just the SSPX, but also with the Catholic Church in general. But to your other question, the fact that they are outside the church juridically and schismatic juridically doesn't, oddly enough, affect the celebration of the sacrament of the Holy Eucharist. So this is where validity and lawfulness or laicity are distinct. What they're doing is unlawful and sinful. Now, of course, they don't look at it that way, but objectively, that is the case. Nonetheless, because their priests have valid holy orders, when they confect the sacrament by celebrating Mass, by using the valid matter and the valid form, and they have the intention, and in their cases, they are validly ordained priests, it is a valid Eucharist. It really is Jesus present, body, blood, soul.

0: divinity. But the whole thing is unlawful and sacrilegious, certainly for them. Now, if you were to receive the Holy Communion at an SSPV, or for that matter, SSPX, two different groups, but if you were to receive the Holy Eucharist, you could know that it was valid, and it wouldn't, if you were unaware of the circumstances, and let's say you just stopped in, oh, look, here's a Catholic chapel, here's Mass. Oh, good, I'll go to Mass, I'll receive communion. And you didn't know any of these details, so in good faith you received it, you would have received a valid host, a validly consecrated host. You would have received Jesus, and that could be spiritually fruitful for you. But it's terribly sinful and destructive for them because they're doing it as renegades outside the church. So those are two distinct realities to keep in mind. And I would urge you, don't have anything more to do with them, because mm-hmm. they're not going to lead you toward Jesus. They're going to lead you away from Jesus.
1: Okay, that's very important. Then, I'll tell her that. Yeah. See, I didn't really understand the difference between licit and what's the other
0: and
1: thing?
0: And valid. See, validity and laceity, yeah, or lawfulness.
1: Mm-hmm. Okay. All right. Well, thank you very much.
0: Yeah, you're most welcome. Thank you. Keep listening to Relevant Radio, 888-914-9149. We're going out to Joe in Missouri. Hi, Joe.
2: Hi. Hey, Patrick.
0: Yeah, hi.
2: Love your show. I was turned on to you by somebody I worked with about 4 years ago, and mm-hmm. it's one of the best things that ever happened to me.
0: Oh, I'm so happy to hear that. Thank you.
2: So I have a two-part question, but so I do most mornings pray, and not many of them prayers it says, you know, now, you know, mention your intention or for your family member or what have you. So I insert, in most cases, my family, my son. And I do that, you know, on a regular basis, pretty okay. much. So I know God knows what I'm asking for, because he knows everything, and he answers every prayer, I believe, maybe not the way I would like, but so when I'm repeating, I almost feel like, well, he already knows that I want my son to be cured of his addiction, mm-hmm. But it hasn't happened. Should I be doing that? Almost like I'm
0: should
2: doubting
0: you continue
2: it, you
0: asking?
2: Know, like,
0: is that what you mean?
2: Yeah, so should I be doing that, I guess, since I've already asked him, you know?
0: Yeah. Yeah, I think I understand. I think the best way is to respond with the words of Jesus. You know, ask and it will be given to you, seek and you will find, knock and it will be opened to you. That's Matthew 7:7, by the way. And he also talks throughout the Gospels about the importance of asking the Father for those things that we want. And I love the way he continues in that same passage. He says, for everyone who asks receives, and the one who seeks finds, and to the one who knocks it will be opened. Or which one of you, if his son asks him for bread, will give him a stone? Or if he asks for a fish, will give him a serpent? If you then, who are evil, that's us, know how to give good gifts to your children, how much more will your Father who is in heaven give good things to those who ask him? So it seems to me, Joe, that is like a really on-target answer from Jesus to your prayer. And I'm not saying this to be funny or to make light or to be jokey at all, but Jesus is really saying to you, keep going with your prayers, keep being persistent in asking God for this gift for your son. And it may be answered in a way that's either unknown to you or not in the way that you are expecting or hoping for. But God will answer your prayers, no doubt. And it might take, in our way of reckoning, boy, it sure took a long time. But in God's way of reckoning, maybe the length of time is important for other good things to happen that we'll find out about in heaven, you know. But in the meantime, be faithful and persistent. And just keep asking the Lord. Keep knocking. Keep, you know, seeking. And you will find, Jesus says.
2: Right. So, and then one other thing in that regard, and I think I know the answer to this, and I might have heard it actually on your show, but I don't remember specifically. When you're praying for somebody, so my wife will say, "Oh, make sure you say a prayer for me." I say, "Well, I include everybody, you know. It's like I have this file cabinet at home where I have pictures, you know, like from funerals or little pamphlets or what have you, and you know, in many cases I'll say, well, you know, pray for this soul or that soul, and
0: I do
2: the St. Gertrude prayer.
0: That's good. Yeah.
2: But can I like include everybody that I really care for? God knows who I care, you know, who I care about. And
0: well, you notice, if I can jump in, notice, Joe, that at Mass, there is a part of the Eucharistic prayer where the priest pauses and remembers those who have died. And so, you know, obviously there's no way to mention all the different names. That'd be impossible. But he references them in the Eucharistic prayer as a group, all the faithful departed. So if that's what you're wondering about or asking about, sure, you can pray for people by name individually. You can pray for them as a group. Thankfully, God knows all of it all at once, so nothing will get lost in the process, whether you're praying for a group of people. Let's say like you're praying for the souls in purgatory. That's really open-ended. Who knows how many people are in purgatory? But your prayers affect them all according to God's will and His grace, how He distributes those prayers.
2: Okay. Well, I appreciate it, and I love your show again.
0: Thanks,
2: and I thank God for finding you.
0: Thanks so much, Joe. God bless you. Keep us in your prayers, please. 888-914-9149. Yeah, for what it's worth, I mean, a long time ago, I started on my phone, because you know how you could put a note on your phone. And I have all kinds of notes for all kinds of things that I need to try to remember. But one of the things I have pinned is my RIP list, Rest in Peace. And it started off with just a handful of names, maybe, I don't know, 5 or 6 names, and then more. And these are just people I know, people, colleagues, friends, relatives who die. And I would add them to the list. I add the name and then the date of the death. And it's a really long list now. I haven't counted it up, but I think it's got to be, I don't know, getting close to 100. 100 people that I knew, that I talked to, that I broke bread with, that I hugged in some cases. People that I knew and worked with and talked to, and, you know, and you don't think that that person's going to die, and now they're gone. Some of these people were not old either. So I'm just sharing from my own experience here, for what it's worth, is that this helps me personally to have this RIP list on my phone so that I can look at it from time to time. It does 2 things for me. One is it's a reminder to me to pray for these people who were part of my life. And the second thing, and probably more important, at least for me, is to remember my own mortality. And someday I'm going to be on that list. Of course, I won't be keeping the list anymore. I'll be gone. But if you have an RIP list on your phone, and these are people you pray for, one day at some point, I hope it's a long time from now, we'll see what God has in mind. One day my name is going to go on your list. And you're going to say, oh yeah, that guy, Patrick Madrid, he was on the radio for a while and he's gone now. I better pray for him. And I hope you will. But that's the power of praying for those who have died, because they won't forget you. And when they are in heaven, you know, who knows? Maybe you'll bump into some of them when you're in purgatory if you go there. Maybe you'll go straight to heaven. But when they go to heaven, they will remember you and pray for you. You may forget about them, but they won't forget about you. So praying for those who have passed on is so important. The Bible talks about the importance of prayer in many places. 1 Timothy chapter 2, for example, where St. Paul says, you know, I urge you to offer prayers and petitions and thanksgivings and intercessions for everybody. He says you should pray for kings and all in authority, that we may lead a quiet and tranquil life in all devotion and dignity. He says, for this is good and pleasing to God our Savior, who wills all men to be saved and come to a knowledge of the truth. For there is one mediator between God and man, the man Christ Jesus. So it's because of what Jesus does as our unique mediator, allowing us to, as the Bible says, to go boldly before the throne of God's grace, that we now can participate powerfully in praying for those, not just those who have passed on, but to pray for everybody, pray for each other, recognizing that death doesn't separate us from Christ. It doesn't separate us from the body of Christ. There's not a separate body of Christ in heaven and a different one that we're in down here. It's just one body of Christ, and we're all members of it, which is why we can ask the saints, Our Lady, for example, in heaven, to pray for us, because they're members of the body of Christ. Let's go to Terry in Chicago. Hi, Terry. Thanks for your patience.
3: You're welcome. Hello. Thank you for taking my call.
0: You're welcome.
3: I was talking to a friend of mine, and they used to be Catholic, and now they call themselves Christians because they attend this interdenominational or whatever church they go to, but Protestant. And he asked me about how come if I leave, when I left the Catholic faith, I am doomed. But then in the Catechism of the Catholic Church, I think paragraph 841, the Muslims are included in the plan of God because they are, what do you call this? They say,
0: because they claim to worship God, the God of Abraham, Isaac, and Jacob.
3: Yeah, something like that, paragraph 81. So his question, why am I now doomed and then Muslims are included?
0: Well, he's misunderstanding this. So in that paragraph, let's take a look at it. So paragraph 841, it's a controversial paragraph to be sure. The church's relationship with the Muslims, the plan of salvation also includes, and this is a quote from Vatican II, also includes those who acknowledge the Creator in the first place amongst whom are the Muslims. These profess to hold the faith of Abraham, and together with us, they adore the one merciful God, mankind's judge on the last day. Now, read the wrong way, it could appear to give the impression of religious indifferentism, as if it's okay to be a Muslim or you can be saved by being a Muslim. And that's not what the church teaches. It's contrary to what the church teaches. So we have to read this in light of the actual teaching of the church, which is there's no salvation outside of Jesus, and there is no salvation outside the church Jesus established, the Catholic Church. So for those who are able, and this paragraph does not address the bigger question here. That's why it's a controversial passage, because the way it's put there, it can give, if it's just a cursory reading, the misimpression that the church is saying something other than what it really teaches. So in any case, what does the church teach? The church teaches there's salvation only in Jesus Christ through faith in him, repentance of sins, and if you're able to receive baptism and the other sacraments entering into the church, that's incumbent upon those for whom it's possible. But the other side of the coin is, what about for all those people for whom it's not possible? And if we look at the Muslims, for example, it's important to note that it says these profess to hold. In other words, the church doesn't claim it for them. It just acknowledges that they claim it, which is a subtle nuance, but it's important. So to your friend's question or challenge, this is not saying that Muslims are going to be saved, but these ex-Catholics are doomed and they're not going to be saved. It's not saying that at all. If somebody dies in the state of grace, he will be saved. If somebody dies in the state of mortal sin, he will be damned. That's the simple equation that you can explain to them. But God has mercy on his creation. He has mercy on us. He created us for salvation. I quoted that passage a moment ago, 1 Timothy chapter 2. For God wills all men to be saved and come to a knowledge of the truth. And by that, it means all men, all people, even those in the womb who might die before being born and being baptized, even those who might grow up in a place, in a time, or in circumstance where they are never able to know about Jesus. God loves all of his human creations. He loves all of his creations, but he loves us and died on the cross for us to save us. So we trust in his mercy, and we recognize that for some people who didn't ever have an opportunity in this life to be a card-carrying Catholic, baptized, confirmed, etc., God will have mercy upon whom he has mercy. So this passage is just pointing out there are those people out there, in this case Muslims, who don't understand God the way we do, who make claims about God that are not true, that he's our master, not our loving father, who reject Jesus, his son, who reject the divinity of Jesus, who reject the Trinity. And yet, this is what the church is pointing out here, and yet they do profess to worship God, the God of Abraham, etc. So it's an acknowledgement of their claim to do so, but we have to leave everything in God's hands. So final point, you can't be saved. There is no Muhammad door to be saved. There's no Moses door to be saved through. There's no Buddha door that you can be saved through, or any other door, Joseph Smith or Charles Taze Russell or any other group like that and any other person. The only way through salvation is through Jesus Christ and him alone and his church that he established. You can't have one without the other, as the song says. So that's what I would explain to them. And by all means, I would say, why put yourself at such risk by abandoning the church that Jesus established? It's like jumping overboard from the Ark of Noah during the flood. Good luck. Good luck. Because if you're on the ark, you're going to make it. If you jump overboard, good luck, because you're going to need it. And with that, I have to take a quick time out. Thank you for the question. I'll be right back.

0: With new chemical abortions, less surgical abortions, the dynamic in the abortion industry is changing. So where the pro-life movement is going to have to go is getting out and being the church and putting forward a good witness, really reaching the heart of the people.
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2: Hello, this is Archbishop Thomas Winski of the Archdiocese of Miami, Florida. Let us pray. Remember, O most gracious Virgin Mary, that never was it known that anyone who fled to thy protection, implored thy help, or sought thy intercession, was left unaided. Inspired with this confidence, I fly to thee, O Virgin of Virgins, my Mother. To thee do I come, before thee I stand, sinful and sorrowful. O Mother of the Word Incarnate, despise not my petitions, but in thy mercy, hear and answer me. Amen.
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4: Your Imperial Valley forecast. A meteorologist, James Covington. Extreme heat warning in effect through Wednesday. Sunny and hot for every Tuesday with a clear to around 116. Southwest winds 10 to 15. Clear skies tonight, low around 84. Hot but less humid. Sunny for Wednesday, 118. Another hot one Thursday, sunny and 117. 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
12: Take a guess who wrote those lyrics.
13: I like this one. This is good. This is good stuff.
12: That's songsmanship. Songsmanship? Whatever it is.
10: Patrick is awesome, but Cyrus is
12: You spent a lot of effort on this song.
13: I don't know what you're talking about. We're sharing writing credit. So, I mean, that could have been you, could have been me, both of us together. I don't know.
12: Yeah.
13: Lennon McCartney.
12: I've heard that before. Yeah. I like it. I dig it. You might find this amusing. I posted an announcement on Twitter about the new album, Keep Going, AI Music, 14 tracks just released. Officially today, soft launch yesterday, and I put it out there and I didn't allow anyone to comment because there are always going to be these goofballs who are going to try to, I don't know, turn it into something it's not. And naturally, one of these goofballs shows up, makes AI music album out of the blue, only recent posts with without comments enabled. What does he mean by this? Yeah, well,
13: Debbie Downer.
12: He's whoever he is, probably some teenager, but he's an example of the reason why sometimes I'll put a comment on Twitter so that people can't comment it because of people like that. Because they're petty and angry and who knows what the psychodrama is that they're dealing with, but they feel they have to lash out. So, bye-bye.
13: Yeah, you know what I say to that?
14: Whatever.
12: What do you say?
14: Whatever.
12: Yeah.
13: Whatever.
12: That's a good philosophy of life. You have a t-shirt that says that.
13: We should have a t-shirt. That would be a good t-shirt.
14: Whatever. Yeah.
12: Let's go to Kathy in Scottsdale. Hi, Kathy. Hello, Kathy.
8: Oh, I'm sorry. Hello.
12: Ah, there you are. Welcome.
8: Yeah, I would like to know, because this an issue has come up, and so I'm wondering, to whom was St. Jerome speaking when he said, you cannot love God if you do not know him, and you cannot know him if you do not read Scripture?
12: I think he's speaking just generically about all of us. And okay. I mean, those who have the capacity, obviously little kids or babies in the womb or people that have disabilities. I mean, he didn't have them in mind, I don't think, but he's making a point about the importance of reading Scripture. Another quote that often comes from St. Jerome is ignorance of Scripture is ignorance of Christ.
8: Thank you. I had forgotten that one. Thank you. Yeah, the issue has come up, and I got to thinking, well, what about the words of St. Jerome? And when I discovered Scripture, and I know you're not a huge fan of the charismatic renewal, but that's when I really, when God really drew me close to him and to the Holy Spirit and to Jesus. Anyway, I love Scripture ever since, and I read it. And I love the words of Jeremiah. When I found your words, I devoured them. And that's exactly how I feel about Scripture. And now someone is trying to discourage some of us from reading Scripture.
12: Oh, who's that? Who's trying to discourage
8: you? I'll send you an email. I don't want to go out over the air.
12: I see. Okay, fair enough. Yeah, I understand. But it's not. I don't need to know if it's a specific person, but I thought you meant like some force in society. But I'm glad you read Scripture.
8: I love it, I wouldn't be able to tell you where exactly that is. I think it's in the early chapters of Jeremiah, but I know that you know the chapter and verse and could tell me.
12: Well, I know that that Jeremiah uses the word devour many times in his letters, and I'm just taking a quick look here, and for that particular one that you're referring to, he talks about devouring beasts. Wild beasts devouring their prey. He talks about his vision of a fourth beast had great iron teeth that devoured in broken pieces. And I'm just looking for the one that you're talking about because I don't know it off the top of my head. But
8: I didn't know he used it several times. I'll have to read it more closely. But I do love... Oh, I love them all. If I start to say I love Jeremiah, then I'll have to say I love Isaiah, and then I'll go through all the Old Testament and all the New Testament. I just love Scripture.
12: That's a beautiful thing, and I'm really happy for you. Would that more people had that hunger that you have.
8: Well, thank you, and God bless you for all the work you do.
12: Well, you're very kind. I appreciate that. Pray for us, please.
8: Oh, yes.
12: Thank you.
8: All right, I'll let you go now.
12: Thanks, Kathy. Appreciate that. 888-914-9149. And I'm just continuing to look through the book of Jeremiah. Chapter 2, verse 30 says, "In vain I have smitten your children. They took no correction. Your own sword devoured your prophets like a ravening lion." That's not the one she's thinking of. It's possible that in the RSV, maybe a different word is used than devour. That's possible. Consumed might be a word. Good question, though. 888-914-9149. And just a reminder, we have the new album that came out. It's called Keep Going. You may have heard that phrase a time or two here. And 14 tracks, AI-generated music. You hear it on the program. You hear these songs, for the most part, on the show. And we thought, you know what? It'd be kind of fun to put this out together in one collection as an album. And we did. And the soft launch was yesterday. Today, I guess you could say, is the official launch of Keep Going. It's all free, and you can get it instantly. Just text 914. Well, actually, text my name, Patrick, to 914-914, and you will get instantly a link so you can download the whole thing and see the liner notes and see the cover. It's kind of fun. I think you'll like it. I think the homeschool kids will like it. And some kids, are those kids... Christians, kids, the ones who did that audio, Cyrus, are they homeschooled, you know?
13: That's a great question. I'm not sure.
12: We might have to ask Christian about that. You want to play his kids' playing or singing their, they're kind of speaking the song, not singing it, right?
13: They are. And
12: do you have it handy?
13: I just moved it.
12: That's right, so, next to the cowbell so button that you don't know where it is.
13: Well, here, let me play this and I'll dig it up. Hold on a second.
12: Yeah. Okay.
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12: Mmm. That's a Neil Robbins special right there.
13: He's the best. And just playing that gave me time to dig.
12: Oh, good. So okay, perfect.
13: This is Chris.
12: I actually forgot what you were going to do while I was listening to that commercial.
16: So what did Neil's,
12: no, not Neil's, what did Christian's a colleague of ours here. What did his kids have to say?
13: Well, this sounds really good with the opening music, but we'll just play it and we'll remove the music and here are Christian's kids.
12: Here we go.
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13: Taco Madrid Show has a pretty nice ring to it.
12: It does. Yeah, I like that. Did you ever see the movie The Shining?
13: I've heard of it.
12: They're I won't even say it. That is really cool. That's a lot of fun. I like the sound of the voices
13: I'm
12: together.
13: I'm trying to guess what quote from The Shining. It wouldn't be all work and no play.
12: No. Remember Come Play With Us?
13: Oh, Come Play With Us, Danny.
12: Yeah.
13: Oh,
12: I don't know why that came into my mind.
13: Because of the
17: compelling salsa.
12: Yes.
13: Okay, I hear it.
12: Do you hear it now?
13: Yeah.
12: Maybe we should ask Christian's kids to say that. Come play with us, Cyrus. Forever and ever. Not happening. That's neat, though. And that was sui generis. They just did it on their own, huh?
13: They did.
12: I love that.
13: I love it. That's fun.
12: Give each of them a lollipop from Uncle Sugar, a.k.a. Patrick Madrid. You don't call me Uncle Sugar,
13: Uncle
12: Cyrus.
13: Uncle Sugar? No, I certainly do not.
12: I know. You can if you want to.
18: Wouldn't be prudent at this juncture.
12: I'm perfectly suited to be an Uncle Sugar.
18: Not going to do it.
12: Take care of all the, you know, Christmas gifts and chewing gum. And you know what we do at our house, Cyrus? There's a little inside baseball here. Because we have a million grandkids. And we keep on hand a big stock of Slim Jims, the little Slim Jims. They're about about 3 inches long, individually wrapped, and fruit snacks. And I don't know how many thousands
13: you
12: of
13: find
12: packs
13: those little empty packets all
12: everywhere.
13: Over your house.
12: Yeah. Everywhere.
13: Yeah, naturally.
12: And it's my job as granddad to spoil the grandchildren. I don't have to pay for their dentist bills. I don't have to correct them or anything. That's for their parents to do. I get to just spoil them. So we shower
19: them. That's almost ingenious right there.
12: Yeah, Slim Jims and fruit snacks. If you ask my grandkids 50 years from now, what do you remember most about your granddad? I'm pretty confident fruit snacks and Slim Jims will be part of what they say.
13: That could go into a song.
12: You know, hey, there's an idea. All right. Quick timeout. We'll fall back and regroup and come right back to your phone calls and your emails. I got a bunch of those too, right after this.

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1: That's KOFC.org/relevant. First Lady Melania Trump and son Barron are the latest targets of Iran's anti-U.S. propaganda. A new video out of Iran is encouraging supporters of the Islamic regime to assassinate the president's wife and son. The video shows images of the First Lady in the motorcade and in some locations around New York City, even naming some of the designer stores where she shops. The president's family has been repeatedly targeted since the war with Iran began. Last week, billboards appeared around Tehran demanding the death of President Trump and his relatives, including Melania and all of his children. Kentucky Governor Andy Beshear is calling for Senator Mitch McConnell to disclose details about his health situation or resign from office. Governor Beshear issued an ultimatum in a letter on Monday, writing in part, "If you are unwilling to voluntarily show that you will have the capacity to serve," he insists that Leader Thune finally investigate his condition, report to the American people, and begin the process if warranted. The governor also acknowledged a statement issued by the Office of the Attending Physician regarding McConnell, but said it was not an excuse for what he viewed as the senator's insufficient communication. McConnell has not been seen in public since June 14th. The Catholic Diocese of Crookston, Minnesota is ending Sunday Mass for seven different parishes. The diocese announced parishes in Oakley, Badger, Fallen, Euclid, Oslo, and Fisher will hold their final Masses in the coming months. In a letter, Bishop Cousins noted a declining attendance and shortage of priests for the closures. The Diocese of St. Cloud in West Central Minnesota is also undergoing a restructuring plan. It's trying to consolidate 131 parishes down to about 50. South Carolina Senator Lindsey Graham is being honored with a ceremony at the U.S. Capitol. The Republican died unexpectedly on July 11th at the age of 71.
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2: Your Imperial Valley forecast. A meteorologist, James Cuffing Chen. Extreme heat warning in effect through Wednesday. Sunny and hot for every Tuesday. We'll climb to around 116. Southwest winds 10 to 15. Clear skies tonight, low around 84. Hot but less humid. Sunny for Wednesday, 118. Another hot one Thursday, sunny and 117. 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
4: Maryland is set to become the first state in the country to use money collected under the Affordable Care Act to pay for abortions.
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32: What are pronouns?
33: It's time to grow up and get back to work. Introducing the number one woke-free job board in America, redballoon.work.
34: I like that. That's very clever. I've never heard of Red Balloon.
35: I haven't either, but I like that audio a lot.
34: It's really clever because, of course, I mean, it's absurd when you think about, but it's a description, a very apt description of the insanity of the woke, so to speak, ideology. All the, these destructive, socially irresponsible ideologies that have sort of converged into this bucket that we call wokeism. And when you hear it put that way, especially from the kids who will be in the job force soon enough, it really kind of puts a fine point on it.
35: But I have a good example of this in real life. My best and oldest.
34: Is this the mildly depressed meal at McDonald's?
35: No, this is different. My oldest and best friend from growing up, we were little kids and went to college together. He became a high school teacher, and he lives in Portland, Oregon, you know, very, very woke city.
34: I've heard this.
35: Yeah.
34: Portlandia, I've heard it called.
35: Yeah, that's real. I mean, it's like comedy to everyone else, but it's very, very real.
34: Mm-hmm.
35: And I was looking at his profile. He had gotten hired by a new school, and I was like, oh, there's my buddy. And then it said pronouns, you know, his and him or whatever it is.
34: He, him.
35: That's it. And
34: hoo-ha.
35: So I call him like, what's up with the pronouns, man? And he's like, oh, dude, I have to do that. My boss does it and it's expected that everyone else does it too. I'm like, but why? He's like, because I have a mortgage and I have a family that I need to take care of.
34: He would get fired.
35: I'll get fired if I don't do this.
34: How stupid.
35: Yep.
34: I mean, not him, but what a stupid system. What games these people play and for what?
35: Right.
34: I like to hear that again. There, back in the day, there used to be a thing called Monster. Remember when that was like the place you'd go? And then I guess the big thing now is LinkedIn. That's been around for a while.
35: LinkedIn was Indeed one? Is that?
34: Might have been. I don't know.
35: I kind of get them all mixed up.
34: I'm so happily employed that I don't even think about those things. But I don't know if Monster is a thing anymore. And I had never heard of Red Balloon. I wouldn't normally play an actual commercial because, you know, why give them free publicity? But I just thought the message is so clever and so on target. So let's hear it again.
7: When I grow up, I want to work for a woke company, like super woke.
8: When I grow up, I want to be hired based on what I look like
9: rather than my skills.
10: I want to be judged
12: by my political beliefs.
13: I want to get promoted
14: based on my chromosomes.
16: When I grow up,
18: I want to be offended
19: by my coworkers
20: and walk around the office
21: on eggshells
22: and have my words policed
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24: Words like
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36: long time no see,
37: no can do.
38: When I grow up,
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41: all day long.
42: When I grow up, I want to climb the corporate ladder
43: just by following the crowd.
44: I want to be a conformist.
45: I want to weaponize my pronouns.
46: What are pronouns?
34: What are pronouns? Isn't that the innocence of youth? Little kids, I mean, when you're studying grammar, it's important to know what pronouns are.
35: Well, I bet they know now. I mean, have you seen these anatomically, these dolls that they're pushing through that where you can change the gender of the doll?
34: As a matter of fact.
35: Jaw-dropping.
34: Do we have audio on that? I thought we did.
35: You know what? Let me.
34: I thought we did.
35: If I did, let me, you know, I don't know that I do. Let me.
34: I'll read a couple emails because we also have to get to some phone calls. But if you want to take a look for that.
35: Perfect.
34: Real quick here. So Karen said, while you and Cyrus just made me laugh out loud, I don't think you want anyone calling you Uncle Sugar. It's too close to Sugar Daddy or Sugar Mama. I never thought of that.
35: I knew, Karen. It sounded wrong.
34: That's a good point. I never thought about that. I thought it was just like, hey, he's your favorite uncle. You know, he gives you Slim Jims and fruit snacks. Nice guy. Guy with a funny, you know, funny mustache, has albums coming out, AI music, that kind of thing. But I never thought about Karen's point. That's a good point. She says, I'll be chuckling all day thinking of you telling Cyrus he can call you Uncle Sugar. I withdraw that offer, Cyrus. I've officially
35: happily withdrawn.
34: Yeah. You may not call me Uncle Sugar.
35: Scratched from the record.
34: I'm just worried that Karen in Minnesota is going to be laughing all day long. She'll never get any work done. That's funny. Okay, so I withdraw the Uncle Sugar thing. I didn't even think about that. Let's see. So Florence writes in, what other way to get this album, Uncle Sugar? See, it's already traveling. She called me Uncle Sugar.
35: You do it to yourself.
34: I didn't expect it would catch on so fast. I'm a poor country boy. What can I say? So here, I don't know if what you're asking... Oh, I get it. I get it. I get it. She's saying she can't text it from Canada. I think you can. I think you can. So do this, Florence. Call 877-291-0123. 877-291-0123. That's our helpline. And somebody will pick up and ask that wonderful person here at Relevant Radio what the alternative is. My understanding was that it didn't matter where in the world you were, you could text Patrick to that number. So Cyrus, could you please make a point of asking our crack team in that department if there's an alternative for people who are outside these United States, like Florence?
35: You got it.
34: Do that for me, huh?
35: Yep.
34: Do that for your Uncle Sugar, would you? And thank you, Florence. We'll get an answer to that. This is from Carmen, and she's saying, please explain John 17. I love ending the day before going to sleep listening to the New American Bible audio read by Buck Ford. I have it on repeat now for over 2 years, but this one chapter I happen to hear two times over because I like to close my eyes and imagine what is being said as if I were a bystander. In this case, I imagine being an apostle, feeling guilt and all, and then I felt like a sinner with all my skepticism. Even though I love Jesus, I would see him as if I weren't his follower. This chapter, John 17, could be misinterpreted for a minute. I kind of see why someone like Saul would be skeptical and not believing. Could you explain this chapter and how it might be misinterpreted? Well, I mean, there's a lot in John 17, but let's just take a look, for example, at what Jesus says in his high priestly prayer. I wonder if that's the part that you're thinking about. So this is immediately after the Last Supper. Jesus and the apostles have gone out into the night, and the Lord is about to begin his passion. And in verse 1, it says, when Jesus had spoken these words, he lifted up his eyes to heaven and said, Father, the hour has come. Glorify thy Son, that thy Son may glorify thee. And he goes on in this passage talking about, among other things, keeping his disciples safe from the evil one. He says in verse 16, they are not of the world, even as I am not of the world. Sanctify them in the truth. Thy word is truth. He talks about unity. May they be one as you and I are one. He says in verse 22, he talks about future glory. Father, I desire that they also whom thou hast given me may be with me where I am, to behold my glory which thou hast given me and thy love for me before the foundation of the world. So from verses 1 through 26, those are the main themes that Jesus covers. So I'm not really sure what it is there that you're wondering about that could be misinterpreted or misunderstood. So what I'll have to do is take a rain check on this one, Carmen, and you'll have to explain to me in greater detail what specifically about that you're wondering. And I'll do my best. Ernesto, you wrote me a beautiful email, but it's way too long for me to read on the air. It just keeps going and going and going. So I will ask you if you would kindly condense it into something more specific so I know what exactly to concentrate on. Thank you. This is from Julie Cyrus. You'll like this. She's in San Francisco. Subject, new album. Hi, Patrick and Cyrus. I absolutely love the new album. Just listen to the first couple of songs, and it is a delightful experience. Keep going.
35: All right.
34: Julie, and she has a PS in there. PS, Patrick is awesome. But Cyrus has a mess.
0: Keep going.
34: She says, Patrick is awesome, but Cyrus is the best.
35: I'm sorry. What was that?
34: Oh, it's not important. Just a PS.
0: Keep going.
34: PS, Patrick is awesome, but Cyrus is the best. That's a lyric from a song on the album.
35: Oh, I had forgotten about that, but I don't think that's what she's referring to.
34: Oh, you don't, do you?
35: Yeah.
34: I have a feeling she is. And just so you know, Julie, Cyrus wrote the lyrics to that particular song.
35: So. I don't recall writing those lyrics.
34: Yeah, funny how that works. Well, I'm glad you like the album, Julie. Please tell your friends. And just tell them, same thing, just text Patrick to 914-9149. Would love to have that there for your friends. This is one from Madeline, and she's listening on the Relevant Radio app. What if one of your children left the Catholic Church? I know you would try to prevent it and stop it if it already happened, but beyond that, when would you finally shut up, keep quiet, and just leave it to prayer and to God? because you are such an avid Catholic, I just wonder what you would do if you were ever in this situation. And no, I'm not in this situation. Well, I'm glad to hear that, Madeline. Well, not having been in the situation, I can only speculate. But I would do my best to reason with that child who had left the Catholic Church. I would make a point of trying to dialogue and discuss and find out, you know, what is the issue? What's causing this? Can I help? Can we talk about that? And always with love, always with compassion. I mean, I will always love all of my children because they're my children. I love them. And there's nothing they can do to change that. Kind of like how God loves you and there's nothing you can do about it. I love my kids and there's nothing they can do about it. So even though I may not love or approve of something that they do, I still love them. So the reason I emphasize that, Madeline, is, and by the way, I have a daughter named Madeline, and I know you're not her because she's Catholic. And I guess you are too. But would I ever just shut up and keep quiet and leave it to prayer and God? I don't think I would just be yammering on endlessly, because that can create walls, you know. I mean, please, I've heard it a million times, Dad. I don't need to hear it a million and one times. So if that's what you're wondering, would there come a time when I wouldn't like bring it up or talk about it? Yeah, probably. Pretty sure. But I would always pray. That's true. I would always ask God to intervene. But I would do my level best as I thought I needed to do. I certainly wouldn't just say nothing, that's for sure. I wouldn't just say, well, okay, you know, hope you come back. In other words, I would make an effort to try to help that son or daughter of mine. And I'll leave you with an analogy that comes to my mind, and that is, what if you were on the beach at the ocean and one of your kids is being swept away by a riptide? What would you do? You know, I would jump in. And I know that the lifeguards among us will say, no, because you could get swept away too and you might drown. And I understand all that. I do. But I'm a pretty strong swimmer. And honestly, if I was standing on the shore and one of my kids is being swept out to sea, I'm getting in the water. I'm going to go after that kid and do my best to try to save him or her. And I bet you would too. So what form would that take exactly if a child had left the church? I can't say, because I'm not in that position, at least not in so many words anyway, but I would try to do my best. And I would ask God to show me what is the right thing to do, because it is person specific. But that's a really good question, as is this question from Chanel. She's in Baltimore and she says, God wants us to be happy. So if he wants us to be happy, and I believe you when you say that he does, why is it so hard for many of us to feel that way? Well, I think maybe part of the answer is in the question of feel as in feelings, as in emotions. Now, emotions, I think, are like the weather. They come and they go. Sometimes you don't know where they come from. Why do you feel the way you feel sometimes? It's a mystery to me. It's a mystery to me how comfort food works. You know, a nice hot slice of freshly made meatloaf with mashed potatoes and gravy, that's comfort food, in my book anyway. And it makes you feel good. How does that work exactly? There's a psychosomatic connection between our body and our soul. And I know it when I experience it, but I can't always explain it. But I can say that my emotions are not certain guides. They're not sure guides, let's put it that way, to the truth. Sometimes you may not feel happy, and yet you can be joyful in the biblical sense of the word, joyful in the midst of persecutions, joyful in the midst of being downtrodden, joyful when dingbats on X make stupid comments about what you post for no good reason. Don't let it get you down. You could be irritated and still joyful. Is my way of looking at it. So, yes, I do believe God. Well, I shouldn't say I do believe. I know, because Jesus says so, that God wants us to be happy. But what does happy mean? And what does it mean to feel happy? Those two things, I think, are part of the answer. So true happiness will transcend emotions. True happiness will transcend pleasure. you may be in a very difficult situation that's not bringing you pleasure. It may be bringing you pain. Could be an illness, could be a situation in life, could be a fractured relationship in your family. I mean, it could be anything. And even in the midst of the pain, you can still feel joy and happiness in that true sense of the word happy. And at the same time, isn't it true that in life, there are so many people who have all the pleasures they could possibly want and they're miserable? Pleasure and happiness do not necessarily go together. And often they don't go together if it's an illicit kind of pleasure. So those are some thoughts that come to my mind. Yes, I do believe God wants us to be happy. And he wants us to have that joy that surpasses all understanding, that doesn't, it's not tethered to the emotion of happiness with a small h. It's tethered to him. And if you're tethered to him, what comes and goes around you, including your emotions that come and go like the weather, they don't have a permanent lasting effect on you, but your faith and hope and love do. Thank you. That's a really good question. I'm glad you asked that. Thank you. 888-914-9149. Let's go quickly to Tom in New Mexico. Hi, Tom.
1: Hi, Patrick. 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
1: 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Mm-hmm. 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
10: Got a little woman, need a woman. 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
7: That's what I say. I agree with that. 888-914-9149 is the number to call. Get that number and you'll be on the air with your comment or question. 888-914-9149. Devin in Chicago sent a note saying, do the angels in heaven have sexes like human beings do? No, they don't. And the reason is because angels are pure spirits. We as humans, of course, are not pure spirits. We have spirits and bodies made for each other, and they go together as a composite. We procreate, and therefore we have sex in terms of male and female, the differentiation between the male and the female. And that's due to procreation. But because angels are pure spirits, they are closer to God in that regard, who is a pure spirit. And God, of course, transcends sex or gender, if you prefer that term. Angels are the same way. So they are neither male nor female. It is true that they're depicted typically in male terms or male representations, but they're not, strictly speaking, male or female. And not to put too fine a point on it, but the reason for that is because they don't procreate, and they can't procreate.

0: because they are pure spirits. And although you didn't ask me this question, it leads to another question that I might as well just pop in there for benefit. In the book of Genesis, where it talks about the Nephilim, the giants, the men of renown, back in the book of Genesis, in which it says that the sons of God went into the daughters of men. That's a euphemism for sexual intercourse. And some people hold the erroneous view that this was a hybrid of people who were created by the sexual union between these so-called fallen angels and women. And that is not true, and that is not what the church teaches, even though there are many people who have held this view. And some people even try to perpetuate it with sort of science fiction, speculative theology, but it's ultimately impossible, because although angels, fallen angels, let's say, as well as the good angels, can take human form for the sake of appearance, we know that the angel wrestled with, in the book of Tobit, they wrestled with Tobias. And so we do see instances in which angels appear in human form and can eat and speak and give the appearance of having bodies when they don't really. They're completely unable to reproduce, to use a human body to do that. And two important authorities, let's say, in the Catholic Church, among others, have squarely put down this notion that this passage in Genesis is speaking about an actual merger or mating between demons and women, and that would be St. Augustine. He was born in the year 354, and St. Thomas Aquinas. Now, there have been many others besides, but these two in particular take up this question, and they say this is not what people think it is. And many, many people, many Catholics have thought, among others, that this is what it's referring to. And in the book of Enoch, for example, it's a pseudepigraphal book. It's not part of scripture. But it does talk about these creatures, and it purports that they are the result of these hybrids, or they are the hybrid result of the fallen angels mating with women. And they both say this is not true. What it really means, they say, is that the descendants, the good descendants of Adam and Eve, were known as the sons of God, and it was a way of talking about them as being virtuous. And then the daughters of man were those daughters who were the descendants of Cain, who was cast out. He was banished into the land of Nod, and God put a mark on him. And so that's why this is a kind of a euphemism term that is used in the one case. And it is the sons or the daughters of man to talk about the sort of the more debased lineage that comes through Cain. So although that doesn't deal directly with the question that you asked me, it's a tangent to it that's worth knowing, because angels, in other words, don't procreate. 888-914-9149. Let's go now to Ronnie in Salt Lake City. Good morning, Ronnie. Welcome.
1: Hi, good morning, Patrick. Just a quick question today. I was on Threads, which is the Instagram version of X and Twitter, kind of, this morning, and I came across a random post basically questioning our belief in the Bible, and it has to do with basically Adam and Eve. And so when they were banned, they had Cain and Abel as their children, and then Cain, you know, committed the first murder against Abel. So the question was posed, how can we believe in the Bible? Where does the genealogy come from if, you know, Cain killed Abel? I know God gave even Adam another child after that. But where does it, I'm not an expert on the Bible by any means, so I thought I'd pose it to you. Does it explain, you know, where the further genealogy comes from outside of the two kids initially?
0: Yeah, so in Genesis 4, where we see that story of Cain and Abel, they're mentioned. And then we're told in verse 17 about Cain being banished and his descendants and all that. But then we see that Adam, in verse 25, has sexual relations with Eve, and she gives birth to another son who is called Seth. And then we're told that Seth grows up and has a son named Enosh. So clearly there are some other people who are there with whom the, with whom they intermarried. And then it continues in chapter 5 in verse 4 where it says, after the birth of Seth, Adam lived another 800 years and he had other sons and daughters. So although it doesn't name them, it tells us that they did exist. And it's from that group that we have this extended family, siblings at first, who intermarried, and then cousins, and then eventually further apart.
1: No, that makes sense. Like I said, I'm not an expert. I figured you would have the answer, so I wanted to...
0: Well, thank you. I don't call myself an expert by any means, but that's the detail on that issue, that's for sure.
1: Makes perfect sense. Well, appreciate it, Patrick.
0: Thank you. I appreciate that. Appreciate the call. 888-914-9149. So we have some audio, Cyrus. Why don't we turn to that again, as long as we have a little bit of time here. And in this particular one, we're talking about what are called gender dolls. And this is sadly, tragically, outrageously, a teaching tool that is advocated by the National Center for Gender Spectrum Health at, in this case, the University of Minnesota, And they're trying to teach little kids that boys can become girls and girls can become boys, and you are not the sex that you are, quote unquote, assigned at birth. No one is assigned a sex at birth. Your sex is recognized at birth. You're not assigned a sex. That's nonsense. But we have a little audio here. There's a video that goes with it that you should see so you can kind of see these dolls. But at University of Minnesota, they're using these dolls in which the genitals can be swapped out to try to get kids to think that boys can become girls, girls can become boys, et cetera, et cetera. Do you want to play that, Cyrus?
2: Oh, yeah. And by kids, we're talking about four-year-olds.
3: Yeah.
2: Four-year-olds. All right.
0: Press play.
4: My name's Ashley, and I'm excited to talk to you about a project we've been working on at the National Center for Gender Spectrum Health called My Gender Dolls. These dolls were designed by transgender and gender-diverse artists. They are intended to be a therapeutic tool for transgender and gender-diverse kids to explore how they see themselves or how they'd like to see themselves in terms of gender identity and gender expression. The My Gender Dolls are made up of multiple layers, and the first of these are the
0: Pause
4: bodies.
0: Pause for a second. This is not a human voice. This sounds like an AI voice. To me, anyway. Am I missing something? It sounds like an AI voice to me.
2: I don't know. I mean, she says what her name is, so she's at least pretending to be a human being.
0: Yeah, that's interesting. As I'm listening to the voice, it has a robotic quality to
2: it. Yeah, I hear it, too. And this music, this like little... This music's like it's so comfortable, and we're accepting. Yeah. Come in here with us. It's fine.
0: Come on in. Hey, we got dolls in here. Check it out.
2: Bring 4-year olds.
0: All right, let's keep playing.
4: The My Gender Dolls are made up of multiple layers, and the first of these are the bodies. Because all kids should be able to see themselves represented, we have lots of different options for skin tones and body sizes. Along with the choice of bodies, the My Gender Dolls also include genitals. This is important because kids can learn that all gender identities and gender expressions are valid, no matter how your body looks. There are lots of different ways to be a girl, a boy, or anywhere along a gender spectrum. Another layer to the dolls is the internal reproductive parts. It is important for kids to learn about what's on the inside of their body.
0: I need some duct tape. I can't get through this without... Minimum two slices.
2: Oh, yeah.
0: Because my cranium is about to explode. I'm sorry. Just please, can you hand me some? Thank you. Just in time. One more.
2: I need something. Give that back over here.
0: Oh, my gosh. I hope we're not running low. If I don't duct tape my head, it's going to be a mess when my head explodes. All right. How does that look?
2: Well, it doesn't look good, but it should keep your head from exploding.
0: Let's hope. All right. Let's finish.
4: Another layer to the dolls is the internal reproductive parts. It is important for kids to learn about what's on the inside of their bodies. Bodies are amazing, and there's so many different kinds. Let's keep layering. Clothes.
0: Yeah.
4: We all
0: keep
4: have
0: layering
4: to get
0: the
4: dressed.
0: Duct tape.
4: Gender expression is our way of telling the world how we want to be seen. My gender dolls have a lot of clothing and style choices. Kids learn that regardless of gender identity, they can express themselves in lots of ways. Every article of clothing and accessory works with all sizes of bodies.
0: Cyrus, you're using up all
4: my
0: duct tape.
4: So what's next for my gender dolls?
0: You're using it.
4: We want to continue to hire transgender and gender diverse artists to expand the range of doll options. With continued funding, the goal is to make this resource available to gender therapists who will work with kids to facilitate gender identity and gender expression exploration. You can help support this work by making a gift to the National Center for Gender Spectrum Health.
0: All right. Let's pull the plug. Oh my gosh, these people. This is damnable. And they're forcing this ideology on little kids, innocent children. What is going on? Well, that's going on. Thought you'd want, and now we're out of duct tape. We're going to need it tomorrow. You can't even talk through the duct tape.
3: I used the ball.
0: Yeah. You're going to have to cut a little slit where your lips are so you can talk. I remember the good old days when I was doing a lot of public speaking and people would bring me rolls of duct tape. They wouldn't say anything. Just show up at the book table with a roll of duct tape and we all got a good laugh. Man, I miss the duct tape days. Because we can use it now. 888-914-9149.
2: Oh, Beardsley just brought me some more.
0: Oh, good. Well, I think you're maxed out on that. I mean, personally, mine is holding. Mine is holding. So that's something. Oh, Marilyn sent a note in. Marilyn's listening on the Relevant Radio app. She said, I texted 914-914. I texted the name Patrick to 914-914. And I love the music. She loves the new album, Cyrus. Hear that? Another satisfied customer.
2: I love it.
0: And it's free, which I really like. 888-914-9149 is the number to call. I'm really bummed out about that audio.
2: We make fun with the duct tape and stuff, but it. I don't know what else to do. I mean, we can
0: run for president. Do this: run for president in your off hours. You know, when you're not taking PTO, and then put a stop to this. If anyone can do it, Cyrus, you can do it. I'd vote for you. You'd still have to work the show, but
2: it's absolutely heartbreaking. But I cannot believe this is real.
0: Woe to those
2: people should be in jail. Like this, this is they're grooming children.
0: Mm-hmm.
2: What is going on?
0: The work of the devil.
2: That's exactly right. There are demons running amok.
0: Yeah. So, you know, hey, how you vote does matter. That's for sure. So keep going in the right direction. And let's...
2: Be like this mom talking to her young kid about genders.
0: I love this lady.
5: Okay, Boogie, how many genders are there?
6: Two.
5: And you are?
6: Boy.
5: Can you be a girl?
6: No.
5: Good. Can girls be boys?
6: No.
5: Okay. What do you say if someone starts talking about being transgender or gay?
6: This is not appropriate conversation.
5: Good. And what do we say? Drugs are
6: losers and communism doesn't work.
5: Good job, baby. Ready for kindergarten?
6: Yeah.
2: Kid's a genius.
0: I love that lady. She's a great mom.
2: Absolutely.
0: That kid can run for president. I'd vote for him.
2: He's got my vote.
0: How old is Boogie now?
2: He's got to be 7.
0: Oh, he's not old enough yet. He's not constitutionally of age. But when Boogie's old enough to run for president, I'm sure his head is going to be screwed on straight with a mom like that. I'll tell you that, Cyrus.
2: Can you imagine what would happen to Mr. Rogers if he was still around?
7: Only girls can grow up to be the mummies. Only boys can grow up to be the daddy.
2: A beautiful message.
0: Yeah.
2: And true.
0: It's so true.
2: And true.
0: It's almost like reality. And people who are tethered to reality just instinctively know these things. And people who are untethered, or they're tethered to something that's not reality, they just don't seem to know it, and they don't want to admit it.
8: Ain't but two genders.
0: Get that in your spirit. All right. Here's a note from, oh, I see. I get it. It's a fake name, but it's fun. It's okay. Keep Going Fan. And the email address is keepgoingfan@hotmail. There's like 11 L's. Hotmail.com. Okay. So we can't even respond to you, but I get it. Two of my formerly homeschooled adult children are now identifying as non-binary. No, they did not go to college of any kind. This is so pervasive now. Please help us parents cope with this. My heart goes out to you. It really does. And I'm, you know, completely seriously, without any joking or anything like that. My best advice is don't play into it. Don't go along with it. Don't, you know, agree to call your son, who's now thinks he's a woman, by his female name. Don't do the pronoun game. Just don't. I mean, in other words, decline to participate in this twisted unreality that they are buying into. Don't go along to get along. And I know it's easier said than done. And I know, well, I can't say I know, but I can only imagine the pain that you're experiencing, and my heart goes out to you. And all the parents who are dealing with this. Hey, you know, my daughter went off to college and she's telling me now that she thinks she's a man, kind of thing. So how can you cope with this better? One thing, it seems, is to understand it as clearly as possible. One thing to do is to read up on the topic. So When Harry Became Sally by Dr. Ryan Anderson, it's a good book. The first book I read on the topic maybe 10 years ago, When Harry Became Sally, which is a riff, of course, on the movie. It's a clinical, sociological look at the phenomenon of transgenderism. Helen Joyce has a book called Trans, also very good. Helen Joyce is the author. Trans is the name of the book. Very helpful. And a third book that I read that I found helpful was called Irreversible Damage by a woman named Abigail Schreier. Now, Ryan Anderson is a Catholic. Abigail Schreier is a Jew. And I don't know what Helen Joyce is. She might be Church of England. She might be nothing. She might be an atheist for all I know. I've never really checked into that. But those are three separate authors, not coming at this really from a religious perspective so much as a human, anthropological, sociological, psychological, physiological aspect, and examining the way in which this killing, murderous, destructive ideology has metastasized across our society. I'm seeing signs of moving in the right direction. So I would say, to answer your question, Keep Going Fan, arm yourself with knowledge and information, and don't play into the game. Don't participate in the game. Remain as you are, tethered to reality as a beacon, almost like a lighthouse on a dark, stormy night to guide the ship back into harbor. Maybe it will be that your children, and we will pray for this, that they will eventually come to their senses and return to this. Check out sexchangeregret.com. Walt Hoyer, I believe his name is. He, for many years, thought he was a woman and did some surgeries that he'll never, you know, he has deep regrets as a result, but he realized only too late that this was all a farce and that it was unreal and he had been lied to. And he had lied to himself, sadly. And he turned around and he came back, but, you know, talk about irreversible damage to his body. But he has this outreach now for people who are in a similar situation, and he's trying to reach as many people as possible with the theme of the website, which is Sex Change Regret, so that they will stop and think before they take some of these drastic steps that will alter their lives irrevocably in an incredibly painful and tragic ways. I don't even like to think about it, what some of these people are going through. It hurts to think about the pain that these people are experiencing before, during, and after their so-called transitions. They need help. They need the truth. They need reality. And, you know, that's where you come in. As painful as that cross is, you are that beacon of reality. And with that, we'll take a break. A little bit overdue, but a very important question that you asked me. And I hope that those suggestions are helpful to you.
9: The bottom line, ladies and gentlemen, pro-lifers are a people of persevering faith in God. Through prayer and fasting, we will bear any burden. We will endure any attack. We know that the cruel injustice of abortion need not be forever. We have hope and we have just begun.
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11: Hello, this is Bishop Joe Hannafelt of the Diocese of Grand Island, Nebraska. 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
0: So this is one of the deep tracks, the deep cuts from the new album. It's called Keep Going, as you might imagine. AI generated. Have fun with it. Don't be, you know, don't be uptight. Just have fun with it. Go with it. Roll with it, and I think you're going to like it. Cyrus and I wrote the lyrics, and it's soft launch was yesterday. The official launch is today, and it's all free. You get all of the album, all 14 tracks, just text. Now, this might be a little tricky for some people, Cyrus. So you're texting to, the number you're texting to is 914-914.
2: Right. So if you go into your messages, go like you're going to create a new message to one of your friends or whatever, and in the it'll say 2, and you have a little flashing. That's where you put 914. I'm doing it right now. 914. Yep. So 914, 914.
0: Right. All together. You don't separate them. That's just right. 914, 914.
2: And then you hit enter, and then in the text message area, you just write Patrick.
0: Patrick.
2: Patrick. As easy as that.
0: Yeah. And then press
2: send. And I'm doing it right now.
0: Half a second,
2: and
0: maybe.
2: And I have it right now. I just got it. And then that'll give it, what it does is it gives you a link. Click that link, then you can download the
0: app. And then you're there, yeah.
2: And I don't know that we can make it any easier than that.
0: It's super easy.
2: It's really easy.
0: Yeah, if Cyrus can do it, anyone can do
2: this,
0: it.
2: This is true.
0: I can do it.
2: Yeah, I didn't even have to have my kids do this for me. I could do it myself.
0: Yeah, it's great. And it's all free. And, you know, we encourage you to share the album with your friends. Moms, I really think your kids are going to like the music. And you will like it, too, I hope. Anyway, here's a note from Karen in Minnesota, not Minneapolis, she points out. In my previous email, I was going to say I needed a laugh because I live in Minnesota. And then you played that segment about the gender dolls, and it just brings me down again. The state is beyond a mess, and I believe we have crossed into unsalvageable territory. Let's hope not. I would leave, but my husband loves it here too much, and I love him, so we stay and we plug our noses, but I believe this might be the call to get into the fight. P.S. I will still laugh at Uncle Sugar today. And I can't wait to hear the album. All right. Well, more power to you, Karen. Uncle Sugar says, just go to your phone, which you probably have in your hand anyway. Type in Patrick is the message and send it to 914-914. And presto, right? Literally in the same moment, you'll have the link to download the album. Appreciate that. This is a note, Cyrus, from Barbara. She's in Crivitz, Wisconsin. I'm not sure where that is, but it's in Wisconsin. She says, I love the album. It's in caps. Don't know if we should listen live or just play the album or listen on one system and music on another. I think you could listen to the show and play the music in the background.
2: I would listen to the show, and when the show's over, then listen to the album.
0: Yeah, that's a good idea. Let's see. John in Clifton, New Jersey says that clip you aired sounds so NPR-ish. I used to listen to it without end, yet now I only listen to relevant radio. It's almost painful to hear the music playing. He's not talking about our music. He's talking about that goofy, hokey pokey music that was in the Trans Doll audio that we played. He says, it's painful to hear that music playing. I guess it's set to get us to somehow empathize with such a production. Yeah, I agree with you. It's just silliness on stilts.
2: He's listening to National Propaganda Radio? Is that what you said?
0: Yeah, I've heard he called that too. Bruce just sent me a note. He says, man can change the outside of people, but can't change the inside. Only God can make people. People cannot make people. Soylent Green is people, but you're right, people can't make people. That's true. Let's see. Oh yeah, okay. Matt in Philadelphia says, look what happened to Socrates. I'm in no way advocating violence, he says, but Socrates was given the death penalty for corrupting the youth. What would have happened if he had one of those gender dolls at his lectures? It shows how important our children are. Yeah. He drank the hemlock. But part of the charge against him was with his ideas. Yeah, there was a lot of homosexual activity going on back in the day. How things change, how things stay the same, I guess. But a lot of the charge against him had to do with, yes, it included moral corruption, but part of the moral corruption was understood to be the ideologies that he was espousing. So that's something to take into account. Good point, though. I'm going to have to throw a dart here. Let's see. How about Teresa in Sacramento? Good morning, Teresa.
20: Good morning.
0: Yes.
20: I am so appalled by that gender doll idea. That is just, that's just the worst news I've had in my life, you know?
0: Sorry to be the bearer of bad news.
20: I know bad things are happening, you know, and we all know that. And so my question is, I go to a church where there are people who are, you know, gay marriage, you know, mm-hmm. and I always speak up for, you know, my opinion that, you know, in a way with this not, but I want to know, what should I say to my pastor to change, you know, to help somebody, you know, because there's people who have been in that church. I used to go to a Methodist church. Now it's a Lutheran church.
0: Mm-hmm.
20: And there, you know, and there's the same issue in both churches. And, because they were promoting, you know, somebody who is, you know, already changed at my other church. It's like, I
0: have to beg your pardon. I apologize, Teresa. There's not really much of a chance for me to talk about that. But I invite you to call me tomorrow if you'd like. And my apologies to those of you who are holding on the lines. Call me tomorrow, please. St. Pat time, St. Pat channel. That, by the way, is a track on the new album.
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22: Welcome to the Call to Holiness with Raul Cotto and Nate Geyer. Nate, how are you doing?
23: Doing pretty well, Raul. I had my coffee, but it was decaf, so we'll see.
22: Yeah,
23: we'll see how it goes.
22: You're a former caffeinated drinker, or what? Or are you Mormon? You're not Mormon, are you?
23: No, I'm not Mormon. You know, we used to drink caffeinated coffee, and then we went to half calf, and then we decided, hey, you know what? Let's just go without it totally. But we like the taste of coffee, so we kept drinking coffee.
22: Okay.
23: And what's funny is about 2 weeks after we quit drinking caffeine, we felt better than we did while we were drinking caffeine. So I wake up feeling better, more alert, get ready for work. So it's worked out. Uh-huh. So, yeah.
22: Maybe I'll try that. I'm down to one cup of coffee, and make it half and then maybe decaf. We'll give that a try.
23: Yep.
22: Well, anyways, let's just get to work here. Today we got a great show for you. We're asking a strange question. How can Adam and Eve fall from grace, possibly good for us? Stick around, because the answer might surprise you. If you got a question or comment, please email Nate at calledtoholiness@jp2radio.com. It's calledtoholiness@jp2radio.com. So let us pray. Nate, you got a prayer for us today?
23: Sure. We'll say a short prayer, and then Our Father, if that works. In the name of the Father, and of the Son, and of the Holy Spirit. Amen. Heavenly Father, thank you for this day and for this time together. Thank you for our listeners, and please continue to bless them, and please continue to bless the show and JP2 Radio. And we love you above all else, and ask this in Jesus' name, Our Father, who art in heaven, hallowed be thy name. Thy kingdom come, thy will be done, on earth as it is in heaven. Give us this day our daily bread, and forgive us our trespasses as we forgive those who trespass against us. Lead us not into temptation, but deliver us from evil. Amen.
22: Amen. Okay, great. So it's last week was a great show. And so before we get going on that, Nate, you want to give us a brief recap?
23: Sure. Last week we talked about Adam and Eve falling from grace. One important thing that will help us in this show is to understand that in the garden, everything was perfect, right? So from the very moment God created the Garden of Eden and Adam and Eve, of course, everything was perfect. They were perfect. They were full of grace. They had each other. They had God. God said they could eat of any of the trees that he planted. So, and then he said, be fruitful and multiply. So there was no animosity between them or between them and God, which is important because we're going to talk about Adam's and Eve's innocence in just a moment and what that looked like. And then what their fall from grace means for us today. I want to be able to demonstrate in this show that in a sense, we actually end up better off having with Adam and Eve falling from grace, and even with our committing sin. Not that sin is good, but I want to show what we can do with our sins probably in the next show as well, just to show that God can take a very bad situation and turn it even into an even better situation than we had in the garden.
22: Yeah, so that's a wonderful recap there. So, you know, just being the so-called, in my mind, efficient Raul, I kind of just want to time it so I land in grace in those last few minutes of my life, you know, so I can just, you know, enjoy life. But the problem with that is that I might not land the target the right way. So we should always live in a state of grace whenever possible.
23: Yeah, for sure. Because you're running two risks. Number one, you don't know when you're going to die. You could die at any time, right? That's right. And Jesus says, I say to you, watch. So we have to watch. We have to be on the lookout all the time for the enemy, Satan himself, but also for all other temptations, even if they don't come directly from Satan. But the other risk that we run is having developing a hardened heart, which means the more that you commit sin, the more your heart becomes harder. All right. So the harder your heart becomes, the more resistant you are to grace. That's what I was trying to think of. So the more resistant you are to grace, and then you don't know if you will have a completely hardened heart by, say, the time you're 50 or 60 or whatever. And then by that time, it's too late, right? Because, you know, you have resisted grace for so long. God's been trying to help you and you know, made a firm decision to reject his grace. So it's never a good idea to wait till the last minute.
22: Yeah. So follow the advice of your cardiologist and Jesus. Don't have that hard heart because, boom, heart attack, you're gone. And you might miss that boat. So
23: that's right.
22: Anyways, back to Adam and Eve. This is what I'm thinking about. A person that innocent, like Adam and Eve, how did Adam and Eve come to love God? I mean, when they were placed there, did they automatically start to love him, or did they learn to love him? What kind of love? I mean, how do you define love in this case? Is it the love is where you sacrifice yourself for someone else? Can you talk a little bit about that?
23: Sure. So from the description that Genesis gives us, it looks like God created Adam and Eve as adults. All right. So he didn't create them as babies and they had to grow up in this garden all alone without parents. It looks like he created them as adults. It also appears that he created them full of grace, which means that he gave them not only the grace necessary to be in right relationship with him, which he did. So they were in communion with him, but also that grace that would help them to love him as the highest good, as goodness itself. So they would have had the love that basically a small child maybe would have had for the parents, maybe more mature than that, but it would have been more like affection rather than an unconditional love. So certainly they loved God, but it hadn't been put to the test yet, right?
22: So they loved God, but as we're going to see, they're going to be put to a test shortly. Actually, we talked about that test last week, and they really didn't pass that, did they?
23: No, they did not. They failed miserably. Before they failed, though, they still love God. And even after they failed, there might have been some kind of love for him, some remnant of love. But they, upon being tested, they showed God they were willing to put something else first, namely themselves, right? Because they were looking for a shortcut to be like God. If you remember from last week's show, we talked about the fruit of the tree of life and how Satan said, you know, you will not die if you eat of this food. And then Eve looks at the fruit and she says, you know, it was desirable to make her wise, right? Satan said that if you eat from this tree, God knows you'll be like him. So they saw this as a shortcut, basically, to be more like God, which is a good thing, you know, being more like God. But they decided to go about it their own way instead of the way that God preordained.
22: So Adam and Eve, they're replaced there with grace. They love God, but loving God, tell me again, how'd they go wrong?
23: Yeah. So one thing to think about is what kind of love did they have? But before we even get to that, I want you to just think about a child, a small child, right? Maybe 3-4 years old. They don't quite understand the things, obviously, that adults understand, especially their parents. They don't understand the rules that their parents give them. They don't understand the purpose of keeping their room clean, for instance, or keeping themselves clean. Many times kids just don't want to take a shower or a bath or whatever, right? But regardless, at that age, they have this this kind of innocent way about them, right? Their parents at that young age say, go do this, and they go do it. A lot of kids, most kids, I would say at a very young age, will do it without question. It's not until they start figuring out that they can question mom and dad that they start questioning mom and dad. But anyway, at that in that innocent stage, they just trust. And so they obey their parents. And what happened in the garden is that Adam and Eve trusted God. That's the way he made them. They trusted him. Again, they were full of grace. And when God told them, don't eat of this tree, they understood the command. And without a temptation, they would have never eaten from that tree. But then Satan shows up and he gives them this temptation. And of course, we know what happened. They ate from that tree. They disobeyed God because they thought it was a good idea, even though God said, don't do it. But the important thing here for this show, and I know we covered all that in the last show, but the important thing for this show is that what would have happened if temptation had not entered the garden, meaning if Satan had not entered the garden and tempted them. St. Thomas Aquinas says that Adam and Eve would have had a kind of mechanical progress from the Garden of Eden to heaven. So it wouldn't have been a journey in love with God. They would have had affection for God, but they would not have had that agape love, that unconditional love for him, that even no matter how many temptations are thrown at them or would have been thrown at them, they would have rejected them. They had not developed that yet. They had the potential, but it wasn't there. So before Satan tempted Adam and Eve, they loved God, like I said, just like young children love their parents. But it was affection. And there is a Greek word for that, Raul, and it's storge, I believe. Storge is the S-T-O-R-G-E, and it's the Greek word for affectionate love rather than agape. And we've probably all heard of agape love. And that just means unconditional love or sacrificial love. And it just means whatever, even if someone tries your patience or they betray you, you still love them no matter what. It's unconditional. So, and that's the like kind of...
3: Like a mother to a child or a father to a son.
23: Yeah, that's right. So that's the kind of God, that's the kind of love God had for Adam and Eve, but Adam and Eve had not developed that. Temptation should have been a test that helped them to develop that agape love, but they failed it miserably, like you just said.
3: So, okay. I mean, so it's like, unless you go through, trials and tribulations and depend on God to pull you through, then the type of love you have doesn't mature into the ultimate love, agape love, right? So you're saying,
23: that's right.
3: Is that because of, so he gave them free will and he didn't, by giving them free will, he didn't abandon them. He just set down a path for them to learn and grow, but they would have to be the ones traveling down that path towards that higher love.
23: Yeah, that's right.
3: Get that right or no?
23: No, you got it right. That's perfect. And keep in mind that God gave them the grace to say no to Satan. So it's not like they were just left there powerless in their human nature without any supernatural help. No, God gave them grace, and they were full of grace. So they had, if you remember, even going back to a even earlier show, we talked about Satan. Satan was full of grace. God gave them him the help to say yes to him and no to sin or no to himself. But due to pride that got out of whack, he ended up loving himself more than God. So same thing with Adam and Eve. They try to be more like God in a way that wasn't good for them. And how many times would you say, in your life and certainly in my life, do we see something that looks good and then we go about getting it the wrong way, right? And so, and God makes many good things, but we just go about grabbing it the wrong way.
3: Yeah, there's a fine line or a little zone in between being tempted and acting on that temptation. I mean, either way, you can grow from it through suffering. But if you can catch yourself when you're in that state of temptation, because we all get tempted, and before you act on a temptation, if we could just hit that zone
22: and be aware of it, then we might not actually act on it. And so maybe that's something we can talk later on in one of the further episodes, is how do you catch yourself before you decide to do something that you shouldn't do when you're in that state of temptation?
23: Right. Yeah.
22: Yeah.
23: Right. Yeah, we can certainly talk about that. The main thing is habit. You have to start, and then you have to develop that habit. If you never start, if you just say, oh, well, you know, that's impossible. Well, then you're already in the wrong frame of mind. You're never going to start the hard work. And it's not even, I don't even see hard work. You know, it's probably harder to commit the sin than not to commit the sin. It's just, we feel this gravitational pull to it, and then we go commit it. But anyway, one thing on this, Raul, is regarding temptation and how it helps us to get better. And we're going to develop this a little bit more in the next show, but every temptation becomes an opportunity to either love sin or the self, or to love God. And so that order becomes either disorder. I'm sorry, that love becomes disordered, or it returns to a higher order, the order that God gave us. God being the highest good, obviously, then we're made in his image and likeness. That means we're made for him. And so we should look at temptation as an opportunity to reject sin and to love God, and then to become more and more like him by that rejection.
22: Well, if you're just joining us, this is a Call to Holiness. I'm Raul Cotto with Nate Geyer, and today we're asking what Adam and Eve's fall from grace means for us. And I think Nate just did a beautiful job of explaining that. So we're telling the story of Adam and Eve, but really it's our story as well. And if you have any questions for Nate, you can reach him at calledtoholiness@jp2radio.com, calledtoholiness@jp2radio.com. Nate, maybe for those who aren't familiar with you, tell us a little bit about yourself. You live in San Diego. You studied apologetics. You attend parish on the west side, right?
23: And
22: you're also studying for the diaconate, correct?
23: Yes. So, I came back to the church in January 2012 after feeling a pull toward God, started studying apologetics, eventually got a master's in theology from Holy Apostles College and Seminary, and then a master's certificate in moral theology from Christendom College. Then just as of 3 years ago, I was asked by my parish priest to join the diocesan diaconate formation here in the San Diego Diocese. So I've been busy studying, writing. I write for Catholic Exchange. They're a magazine that belongs to Sophia Institute Press. So I write for them. And I have my own website, which is CatholicismExplained.com. And if you ever want to just read my articles all in one spot instead of having to surf the web and try to find them, then they're on that website.
22: Can you give us a website one more time?
23: Sure. 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
22: Okay, great. Yep. All right. So I promised you all some good news at the top of the show. Here's the payoff. How in the world do the rest of us benefit from Adam and Eve's fall from grace? What are some, give us some tips there on how we can try to avoid the same fall of grace that they went through. Of course, we're imperfect, so we're going to stumble, but maybe help us out a little bit on that.
23: Yeah. So really So going back to doing everything for the right reason, God gives us the grace to do the right things for the right reason. All right. When Adam and Eve fell, okay, they were trying to do the right thing for the wrong, with going the wrong way, basically. But what they did is they sinned, and from the moment they sinned, they also created an inclination to sin, what we call concupiscence. We're going to go into a lot of depth on this in a future episode, but anyway, they developed concupiscence, which is basically an inclination to sinful goods. What happened to us is we inherited that from them. They lost grace. And when they lost grace, they couldn't pass it down to their children. So their children were not born in a state of grace, and we are not born in a state of grace. And so we are much more susceptible to sinning. Well, anybody who's lived a long enough life, maybe not even that long of a life, would tell you that they have certain sins that are their favorites, and they gravitate heavily toward those sins. Well, what does that do for us? You know, what does it do for a Christian? Well, and really for anybody, but you need to become a Christian to get through this. That gravitation toward those sins are all opportunities for us to turn away from the sin out of love for God, and we will build a deeper love for Him than even Adam and Eve had in the garden. And a minute ago, Raul, I mentioned agape love. When we sacrifice time, money, relationships, and sometimes even our health to obtain these sins that we love, that's what we develop for the sin, agape love, right? So that's the unconditional love. It's like, man, I want to go get this thing, drugs, alcohol, sex, power, money, you name it, right? I want this thing, and I'm willing to sacrifice everything to get it. I'll go to work 10 hours a day so I can get this thing, or you know, whatever. I'll go sell drugs so I can get more drugs, whatever the case may be. But the point is we sacrifice all these good things in our lives so that we can get these evil things. Well, thankfully, God's grace is greater than our agape love for sin, right? Or we'd be in a bad place. So He gives us the grace to get past this, and then we seek repentance, and He ultimately gives us forgiveness, especially in baptism. And if we sin after baptism, He gives us that mercy and that forgiveness in the confessional when we confess with a contrite heart. But the point here is I want you to think about a journey from, say, the deepest, darkest hole you're in to the light. Right, you're walking with someone, or somebody is helping you to dig out of this hole, and you and your this friend are working together to do this, and you make it to the top, and now you're in the light, and you and this person became friends. Well, I was thinking of a better way, because that's not the best way to explain this, Raul, but I was thinking of a better way to explain this, especially in comparison to the love that Adam and Eve had. So I wanted to present this analogy. So basically, think of two people. They become friends in a peaceful environment, all right? They go to a coffee shop once a week. They meet each other. They talk. They have these wonderful conversations. They grow very fond of one another. They develop a very good friendship. Okay, that's good. That's great. But I want you to now think of this, because this gets more at what God does for us because we have sinned, all right, and what Jesus did by dying on the cross and so forth. So imagine two soldiers, they're in a trench, and they're receiving heavy gunfire from enemy forces. There's a senior soldier and a junior soldier, and the senior soldier instructs the junior soldier on what to do, how to do it, etc., how to combat that enemy successfully. And as time goes on, that junior soldier develops trust and fondness for the senior soldier. So they develop this friendship. But the senior soldier, he notices how well this junior soldier is doing, how well he's maturing and progressing, and he develops, obviously, a fondness for him as well, right? So, and then as the battle continues, both soldiers develop this nearly unbreakable friendship that survives after the war ends. Then they return home, and they start meeting once a week for coffee or lunch, having great discussions, talking with one another about all kinds of things. But the difference between them and the first couple, the first two friends, it's a set of friends that I mentioned, is the second set of friends, they know they can rely on each other in the absolute toughest of situations, okay? And now they're at home. Now it's kind of a peaceful environment, and they still know, man, I can rely on, you know, we can rely on each other. And they meet up once a week, and they have this understanding, this unbreakable bond that they are there for one another. And so they walk out of this darkness and into this light together. And that's something the other two friends never did. They never had that. And so the journey for the second set of friends was long and treacherous, but it became a relationship filled with joy because of what they accomplished together. So very briefly, think of God as that senior soldier. He is helping us in a fatherly way to overcome the darkness, darkness from Satan, darkness from the world, darkness from the desires of the flesh. And as we're walking with Him out of that darkness, we are growing in friendship. We're relying on Him. He's sanctifying us, right? He's making us holier and holier. He's cleaning us better and better. And now, at some point, we just get to where we're we see God as a friend. He's our father. He's our friend. He's there helping us. We can trust him. And no matter how bad the situation gets, he's there for us. And he's somehow going to turn any darkness into light. And that light is going to be brighter than it would have been without the darkness, because he is there helping us to overcome it and build that relationship.
22: That's a wonderful explanation. I'm wondering, though, that friendship, they've learned to love and they've learned to trust. They've been through the thick and thin

0: venial sin is a kind of an incomplete sin in some way. In some way, it's not complete, right? So we're lacking something. Maybe it's full intent, or maybe it's our full knowledge that the thing is, that we're doing is wrong, but there's some kind of mitigating circumstance there that causes the sin to be venial instead of mortal. But certainly, every mortal sin deprives us of a relationship with God, and then it begins the creation of a habit of depriving Him. The only remedy is to confess our sins with a contrite heart. So God's given us the grace to do that. He gives us that grace over and over again to go to confession, especially in a state of mortal sin. But even in venial sin, God holds His hand out. There's grace in the confessional, even if you're just in a state of mortal sin. There's something about going to confession, Raul. I'm sure you've experienced it. We know that when we go to confession, and it's not always fun, but we know when we go there and we hear the words, "I absolve you in the name of the Father and of the Son and of the Holy Spirit," that God has forgiven us and we're starting fresh, right? Or we're really, the better way to put it, to state it, is we're picking up where we left off. All right. So we're going to keep developing that friendship with Him, and He's going to continue helping us. But we should never think for one moment that it's okay to sin. I'll just go to confession. No, it's not. You don't know when you're going to die. You don't know if you're just going to develop that hardened heart.
1: Yeah. So, yeah, we're in a state of sin, really. I have felt like a slave.
0: Yes.
1: I've felt separated like a slave. I go to confession. That chain of slavery to sin is broken, and it just gives me strength to move forward. I'm no longer carrying that on my shoulders. It's gone. It's been done away with, and you start fresh. And so So I mean. Being in a state of grace is where we need to be. Otherwise, you're living like a slave.
0: Yeah, slave is a perfect word because it communicates who our master is, right? So either God is your master, or sin Satan. Is your master, or yeah. Satan. Yeah, that's right.
1: Yeah. I mean, I would say more Satan is your master, right?
0: Yeah,
1: And we just can't forget that there's one side, God, but there's also another side, and that sin is really the your free will, but it's a work of Satan too. So yeah. We just can't forget that Satan is part of this. It's not us. And God, there's an opposing force out there
0: that
1: wants us to not love God or become closer.
0: That's right.
1: Well, this has been it's been a great show. As you know, this show is going to be turned into a podcast. 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Again, if you have any questions, send them to call Nate at calltoholiness@jp2radio. calltoholiness@jp2radio. No matter what question, Nate will answer it, get back to you. Next week, Nate and I talk about how concupiscence and temptation actually helps us to grow closer to God. Temptation helps us grow to God, as we said in the beginning of the show. You don't want to miss that. Thanks for listening. Have a blessed day. Thanks, Nate. See you next week.
0: All right. Thank you, Raul. God bless. See you then.

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0: Bradley presents Life is Worth Living with Archbishop Fulton Sheen. This 50-part series was recorded on phonograph records in the 1960s, and the sound quality is sometimes compromised. But the Word of God, spoken by Archbishop Sheen, is solid and timeless. Here now is Archbishop Fulton Sheen.
1: Peace be to you. All that we have said up to this point can be summarized in the difference between law and love. Really, in the Christian way, we are not governed by law at all. We should be beyond it. We seek not just merely the keeping of the commandments, but we seek to be related to our blessed Lord. Is it hard? Is it possible? Remember one day a young man came to our blessed Lord, and he asked what he must do to be saved. And our blessed Lord said that he must keep the commandments. And our Lord mentioned about five or six of the commandments, such as not stealing, not committing adultery, and the like. And the young man said, I have kept all these from my youth. Our blessed Lord then added, if you would be perfect, go sell all you have. Give to the poor, then come follow me. The young man left our Lord. He went away sad because he had great possessions. The apostles were troubled about this. After all, must everybody sell everything that he has to follow our Lord? So they said, who then can be saved? And our Lord answered, that it is not possible with men alone, that is to say, by our own human power we cannot, but it is possible with God. All things are possible with God. We have His grace. Is Christianity hard, therefore? In a certain sense, it is hard. Hard from a worldly point of view, but it gives such inner peace and joy that those who obey the law of love of our blessed Lord find it very easy. Really, when we understand the full import of the law of our blessed Lord, we find it to be this. Our Lord is saying, give me all of you. I do not want just so much of your time, so many hours a day, so much of your money, or so much of your work. I want you. I have not come to torment this natural self of yours. I've come to kill it. No half measures are any good. I do not want to cut off a branch here and a branch there. I want to have this whole tree of the natural man cut down. I do not wish just to drill a tooth or crown it. If it's bad, I want it out. So he says, give me your whole self. Is that a loss? No, because he said, I will give you a new self. I will give you myself. My own will shall become yours. The trouble with us when we hear the law of our blessed Lord is that we are trying to remain what we are, and at the same time to keep a reasonable amount of peace. We want to be what we call good. We want our heart and our mind to go one way. Maybe it's after money, maybe it's after pleasure, maybe it's after social prestige. And at the same time, we do want to behave honestly and chastely and to keep the commandments. Now that is exactly what our blessed Lord said that we were not to do. He said a thistle cannot produce a fig. And if I am a field that contains nothing but grass seed, I cannot produce wheat. If I want to produce wheat, the change has to go deep, down below the surface. I have to be plowed up and to be resown. And that was why our Lord said, if you would be perfect, come follow me. Oh, and again, be ye perfect as your heavenly Father is perfect. He meant that we have to go in for full treatment. It is hard. But the sort of hankering after it is a bit harder. Really, when we get down to rock bottom, what are we afraid of? We are afraid to give our finger to God because we fear that he may take our hand. So we have little secret gardens back in our heart that we tend. The fruit is not his. It's ours. We wall it off from him. Sometimes a petty sin or vice or selfishness, whatever it happens to be. We do not get the full joy of being a Christian. It's very hard for an egg, for example, to turn into a bird. But it would be much harder for it to learn to fly while remaining an egg. We are just like eggs now. And we cannot go on being just what we call a good egg. If we insist upon being a good egg, we either become a good egg, a really good one, or a bad one. And what is a good egg? A good egg is an egg that hatches. It can be readily seen that what our blessed Lord insists upon is a kind of a death. Namely, we have to renew in our own lives exactly what happened in his. He is the pattern. He repeatedly said to, not only to Nicodemus, but to us, that if we are to live again, we have to perish to that old existence. If there is anybody who hopes that in Christ the real danger spots are rendered harmless and that nothing else can happen to us, because after all he is what we call a kind Savior and who takes even hardened sinners back with no questions asked, well, that person must first come to terms with the text that our blessed Lord said he would not subtract one jot or tittle from the severity of God's law. That he had come not to abolish the law, but to perfect it. In other words, grace is not cheap. It cost our Lord his life. Can you think of anything that is more costly than that for which a man must pay on a cross? So if we want peace, we have to pay that price without that death to the lower life. Not the death to our higher life, no. But without that death to our lower life, there is no peace. There's only fear and we live just a kind of a half existence. Remember, our blessed Lord said that he who wills to do the will of the Father in heaven will know whether the teaching is from God. By this he means one of the reasons there are agnostics and skeptics is because they're not keeping the law of God. We know his will. We will understand his doctrine. It could very well be that we have entirely too much insistence upon a knowledge of Christian doctrine and not enough insistence on the doing. Our blessed Lord never said that if you know my doctrine, you will do my will. But he did say that if you do my will, you will know my doctrine. In other words, only he who does the will, who is in earnest about it, who stakes his life on it, will come to understand Christ and all that his redemption means. Our Lord is known really only to those who venture. Not to the cowards is he known. Now, at first, our blessed Lord is always a disturber. When you are still living in the natural order, oh, he seems to irritate you. You're dealing with a God who seems to be leading you into a kind of a crucifixion. You are a nice, easygoing worldling, and you have settled down comfortably into what you call your worldview. But if you are in earnest with Christ, you will have to give up that comfort. And not because you're supposed to be a nervous worrier, but simply because it is a false peace. The first advent, therefore, of Christ into our lives is actually that of one who upsets us. But then once we give ourselves to him, he becomes our defender. Before we have Christ, our heart accuses us. We are unhappy with half measures. Then after we give ourselves to our Lord and his law of love, then our heart is at peace and Christ becomes our defender. His attitude completely changes once we have changed ours. This is just another way of putting the difference between commandments and love. Commandments only restrain me. We see them as hurdles and obstacles in the way of life. And those who live by the commandments ask, how far can I go? What is the limit? How close can I get to the abyss without tumbling in? Is it a mortal sin? This is not the way of love. It's not the way of peace. It is the old Adam that is within me that talks this way about commands. So when I merely obey commands, I am never there as a whole person, but perhaps at most only with a better half of myself, and the other half remains in opposition. That's the psychological state of everyone who obeys a command. Never the whole heart. But when I love, I am a whole person. For love is a movement of my whole self. It's an overflowing, limitless giving of oneself. Therefore, it can never be commanded. It can only happen. Up to this point, we have said that the Christian doctrine doctrine of morality is a total commitment to Christ, so that we put on his mind, we think his thoughts, we love what he loves, and we ask ourselves whenever we do anything, will this be pleasing to him? But there's another side to the love of God. It is the love of neighbor. The two laws go together. And the love of neighbor is not merely giving eggs to a neighbor when the neighbor wishes it. It is really being a sin bearer. What does that mean? Well, some years ago, I remember meeting a woman who was very much distressed because her son had been put into prison. I think it was the fourth arrest for crime and robbery and murder. She was bitterly ashamed and brokenhearted. And then I asked myself, why does she have all this shame? And there came to me the words of the prophet Isaiah that had referred to our Lord. And I might say of her, she had borne his griefs, carried his sorrows, and the chastisement of his peace was upon her. And it would only be by her stripes that he would be healed. This good mother had very few sins in her life, certainly no serious sins. And yet love made her exceedingly sinful for his sake. So immediately the mystery cleared up. The love which a woman can put out for her son, and which makes her so entirely one with him, that his sin is her sin, his disgrace is her disgrace, his shame is her shame, is the nearest thing that we can ever get on this earth to the love of God. And to know what God really is. In our own turn, therefore, we have to see that all of our sins became his sins. Our disgrace was his disgrace. Our shame, his shame. And in his own body, he bare our sins upon the tree. This is what forgiveness costs. That's why we said grace is not easy. We are not therefore to think that we are pious when we begin living our individual holy lives apart from our neighbor and apart from the world and suffering humanity. That was the trouble with Simon the Pharisee. The sinful woman came into the house and poured out ointment upon the feet of our blessed Lord. Simon was scandalized. He wanted no contact with anyone that was sinful. He was only concerned about keeping the law just for himself and maybe his own false inner peace. And our blessed Lord said to Simon, "Do you see this woman? Do you understand her? Her sins are part of the sins of the world." And then he went on to say that he was taking on her sins. And the pouring of the ointment was a preparation for his crucifixion and his burial. She was forgiven much, and forgiveness costs an awful lot. Forgiveness is love in action, and love means sin bearing. Forgiveness can only be accomplished by sin-bearing. and sin-bearing means a cross. It means that to God. And it must mean that to us. That is why our blessed Lord said, "If any man will be my disciple, let him take up his cross and follow me." The meaning of the cross is love bearing the sin of the beloved because of oneness with him. We can know the sin bearer Christ only as we bear the sins of others. We are redeemed in order to be redeemers, and we are not saved until God makes us saviors. The Christian has to go with our Lord into the Garden of Gethsemane and must pass from there to Calvary, filling up in his body what is lacking to the sufferings of Christ for his body's sake, which is the church. We cannot, like Pilate, wash our hands and say, "I'm innocent of the blood of the world and innocent of the sufferings of the world." If the church is a church indeed, it is a body of sin-bearing people. People who love with the love of God that is shed abroad in their hearts. They are a body of people who can forgive because they've been forgiven. We've been loved. And therefore they can become lovers. Unless the Church of Christ is by love so united with the whole of mankind that the sin of the world is the sin of the church, the disgrace of the world is the disgrace of the church, the shame of the world, the shame of the church, the poverty of the world, the poverty of the church, then it is no church at all. The church is not and never can be an end in itself. It is a means of salvation for the world. Not just our own sanctification. We cannot save ourselves alone. We pray in the context of our Father, not my Father. Our daily bread, not my daily bread. The church is the agent of salvation for mankind. It is not a refuge of peace. It is an army preparing for war. We seek security, but only in sacrifice. And this is the mark of the church and the hallmark of the cross itself. And if the sin of our modern slums and the degradation that they cause, if the sin of our overcrowded, rotten houses and the ugliness and vice they bring, if the sin of unemployment with the damnation of body and soul that it means to men and women, if the sin of the heartless, thoughtless luxury at one end, standing out against the squalid and degrading poverty of Africa, Asia, and Latin America at the other, if the sin of commercial trickery and dishonesty and the wholesale defrauding of the poor, if the sin of prostitution and the murder of women and children by disease, and if the sin of war, the very sins which is but the bursting and the festering of all the filth that the others have bred in years of miscalled peace, if all of that is not laid upon the church as a burden and upon us as members of the church, and if we do not feel it, we are not worthy members of the church. We have missed our vocation. This is Christian morality. Not just the keeping of the commandments. It's love. It's total commitment. And it's taking upon ourselves the sins of others. This is the new law. Love God. Love your neighbor. God love.
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5: Hello, this is Father Thomas Morrow. In the name of the Father, and of the Son, and of the Holy Spirit, amen. Let us pray for the end of the terrible crime of abortion in our country and in our world. We praise you, God, for the gift of life, a most precious gift that is the foundation of all that we do, especially our giving thanks to you for this gift. This gift is yours to give and yours to take. We rejoice in this gift, and we ask you to help us, to help other people realize that this is something we do not have the right to take on our own initiative, but we must honor and preserve this gift out of reverence for you and for what you have given us. We praise you for all your gifts. In the name of the Father, and of the Son, and of the Holy Spirit, amen.
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7: 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Today, President Donald Trump is meeting with Israeli Prime Minister Benjamin Netanyahu for the first time since the start of the war with Iran. The leaders are expected to discuss Lebanon and the expansion of the Abraham Accords. President Trump also met with Ukrainian President Volodymyr Zelensky at the White House this morning. Senator Lindsey Graham is being eulogized in Washington. A funeral will be held later today at the Washington National Cathedral. President Trump is expected to deliver remarks at the ceremony. Pope Leo XIV is urging communicators to ensure artificial intelligence serves truth and the common good. In his message to an international seminar on church communication in Chile, he said technology must always protect human dignity and be used with wisdom and responsibility. I'm Veronica Dudo with EWTN News Nightly.
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10: I'm asked often, do you yourself have any phobias, Dr. Ray? Yeah. It's something I've been living with for, probably 30-plus years now, at least. and that is one of these mornings, while I'm having my coffee, the real owner of my coffee mug, world's greatest father, is going to come in and want it back. So far, I'm holding it. I want to be the world's greatest call-in host, but that's too much competition. But I would be content just to have you call in. That'd be good. 877 573-7825. You will hear the mellifluous voice of Eric Dumont, call screamer. Andrew Krucek, of course, controls all the buttons and the knobs and the flashing lights there in Ann Arbor. Why would you call in? Up to you. Situation in your life, people in your life, all the way from conception out to eternity. This infinitely small sliver we call earthly existence is where you and I focus our minds and our interventions, whatever we can offer. Get a little murky as we head towards conception and have to do some speculating as we head out towards eternity. But if you're living right now in this tiny little sliver called earthly existence, call in. 877-57-EQUAL is the number. And speaking of numbers, a number of announcements. You can choose as you wish these announcements. If you want to join any of them or join none of them, that's up to you. But for sure, join me now here on the radio. The first one is through Guadalupe Radio Network. I will be doing something I have not done for, I don't want to think how long. Probably goes all the way back to when I was in middle school. Offering a parenting course, an in-depth parenting course. It's going to be very practical. It's not going to be a lot of philosophy. It's not going to be a lot of my just roaming, meandering speculations, my desultory thoughts. It's going to put you in charge. It's going to help you stand strong against the forces trying to knock you off your parenting feet, the culture, your relatives even, those who question and critique you. And, of course, a lot of emphasis on discipline. Why? Because I have no doubt the people who enroll for this particular 7-week course are good parents. They're not going to give up 7 weeks if they're not caring, loving parents. Well, either that or they got no life whatsoever. But either way, even the best of parents struggle. Maybe that's too strong a word. Question, discipline, and how to do it and when to do it and how to do it less. And I guarantee you, I'm going to give you a lot of ideas on how to do discipline less, because you're going to be better at it. It's a 7-week course. You go to, it starts September, let me look at my book here. I think it's September 21. It says that on the website, GRN, which stands for Guadalupe Radio Network, grnonline.com/academy. And you'll see my picture there. Yeah, it's my senior picture. I did used to use my first communion picture, but people started saying, is this an older picture? I say, why are you saying that? Because I'm wearing a tie? So now I'm using my senior picture. No mustache in my senior picture. You go there, just click on it to give you the details. I'd love to have you. And we're limited to 50 people. That's it. No more than 50. So there we go. That's the one announcement. The other announcement, of course, is one I've been beating a drum on. Good Lord permitting, August 18th and 19th, we are heading down to Atlanta. Great station down there, the Quest, AM 1160. Atlanta is going to partner with us in presenting Living Right with Dr. Ray, the TV show. Now in season, I believe, where are we? Season 16, I think. I look back on that first show, the first season, I think, why was my kid doing this show? Gee. Mustache is still black. Anyway, Holy Spirit Catholic Church is where it's at, August 18th and 19th. If you'd like to enroll, you just go to thequestatlanta.com. Big banner will pop up. 5:30 and 7:15 are the shows. Two a night in between. Give you some food. You can come to 1, 2, 3, 4, and please bring the kids. Kids are great. We've used kids in the bits. The audience is a critical part of the program. Without the audience, there is no program. That's as blunt as I can make it. You will take part, and you will see your face on EWTN. Okie doke. All right. That said, I know I'm going to run way over on my opening monologues. Andrew says, come on, Dr. Ray. Where am I here? Let me get where it is. I don't know how to use. I got a new phone here. My old phone had a rotary dial. There it is. Okay. I touched upon this, I believe it was last week. Of course, many of you listening have been ostracized, shunned, contact severed from your adult children. I just saw a stat right here. 25% of young adults in the U.S. are estranged from one or both parents, or have been. Maybe some of you have been estranged, and then there's been some kind of trickle of reconciliation there. Now, that said, I did go over some of this. The point of this article was this. Where is this, the survey? One-third of parents with estranged adult children claim that the breakdown in their family's relationship stemmed, at least in part, from advice their kids got from a therapist. Eh? There you go. Yes, I started talking about this 10, 15 years ago. I said, what are these therapists doing here? Therapists are all coming in and deciding that your parents aren't worth talking to. Now, there's a whole bevy of psychologists who basically say, yes, this is good. We're finally recognizing how pathological our parents were. You know, all the ways they spanked you. They did stuff like that. You know, they even yelled at you a couple times. They did all kinds of that really, really ugly, nasty stuff. And it's good. It's good that you have a distance from them, you know, for your own peace. And you have to set up boundaries because they're toxic and you were emotionally abused. That's a lot of it. My experience has been that the majority of parents who are cut off are not cut off worthy. They are human with all their frailties. And many of them, in my book, would have been good parents. They were good parents. They are good parents. In many cases, the kids are spoiled, grown-up brats. Ungrateful, intolerant, self-absorbed. Not all. Don't. I know there are those of you listening saying, Dr. Ray, if you knew my mother, you wouldn't be anywhere near her. Okay, I'm talking generalities here. And I've commented that many of them don't run their lives well, and then they turn and they blame their parents for not running their lives well. So all that said, where I wanted to jump off on this, why would therapists do this? What is it about modern talk therapy that so many therapists lean toward this? You got to distance yourself from your parents. You got to set boundaries. And if they nudge on those boundaries, well, you just got to cut them off. Why? Well, part of it is, unfortunately, there's a tendency among therapists, me too, to believe everything the person tells you, and to be empathic and supportive. So if somebody's complaining about how difficult their mother or their father is, then, they don't sound like they're reasonable, that you can hope to, in the short term anyway, get along with them. Maybe you ought to consider for your own peace, backing away. Okay, that's one. Any good therapist knows what they're hearing is in some level subjective. It's just we're all like that. We all see it through our lens. And I'm not saying it's badly warped. I'm just simply saying, there just could be some things being left out here. All right, that's one. Two, therapists focus heavily on the peace, contentment, and adjustment of the client. So that if you're telling me you cannot be adjusted, you cannot be at peace or content when you have a parent in your life, well, then I'm going to tell you, maybe you choose peace and contentment as you see it over a relationship with your mother. Also, many therapists are not religious. They don't come from a religious perspective. They're very, very secular. And therefore, there's no real reason to, quote, honor thy father and mother or to attempt to be charitable or forgiving or tolerant. Why? If my adjustment depends upon you being out of my life, well, then that's too bad, so sad. And that's how a lot of therapists work. So, those factors are all at play. I noticed the phenomenon a long time ago, and it seems to have gained momentum. Therapists will say things like, you were emotionally abused. Boy, what a broad term that is. What? Did you get spanked? Did you get yelled at? Did you get sat in the corner too long? What is this? Emotionally abused? Did you not get a cell phone until you were 15? What is it? All too often, emotionally abused means, well, I was mistreated, or I didn't like the way I was treated, and my emotions were aroused, and they were played upon, and that's it. I was emotionally abused. What a malleable phrase. So just some thoughts on why so many therapists seem to be involved in the kids separating from their parents. And I will tell you this, parents, this is me, this is who I am. But if one of my kids were to cut me off, and I tried to reconcile, I did everything I could to try to reconcile, and I look back on it, and I said, yeah, if I had any faults, it was because I was a human father. There'd be a part of me that would be mad. Just like, okay, well, okay, that's what you want to do, do it. But I'm not going to take on the guilt and the pain because you did that. I will not. But that's me. I'm not a mom. All righty. Take a break. 877-57-EQUAL. Let us talk.
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10: Usually I protect my son and I tell him what the monologue is about, so he puts it up and Andrew puts it up too, but I forget to take off the talk to text. So Eric Dumont asked me a question about mowing my lawn, how long it takes, and I noted it again. I forgot to take the talk to tech things off. There it is. So this is the third time just now I'm recording myself. All right, let's talk to Teresa. Hi, Teresa.
25: Hi, Dr. Ray. How are you?
10: Yeah, nothing gaining on me.
25: I've talked to you before a few times, but now I've got something new to talk
0: You always
25: about.
0: Come up with something new here, Teresa.
25: Yeah. Anyways, here it goes. Now I am taking the older grandson, which, you know, still elementary school, to therapy. Mm-hmm. And yesterday, the therapist asked me, how is the discipline in the home?
0: Well, what do you know? Wait a minute. Stop right there. What do you know? A therapist actually looking into what's going on with the discipline as opposed to just dealing with an 8-year-old. Okay, got it. All right, go ahead.
25: And I said, I guess they don't want to upset the children. They don't want to have stress in the house. So basically, these two underage, and I love them, believe me, I do. They run the house. They can get in the refrigerator, pull whatever they want out. They eat. They jump up. They got their sticky hands. And when they're at my house, their grandma's house, it's like I'm constantly telling them, no, no, no, no. And, you know, they will be defiant with me. And I try to teach them, hey, you are a child. I am an adult. It's like they don't have respect. It's very
0: Teresa, listen.
25: I know it's everywhere.
0: You're going to have to shut your mouth with them, because unless you have any discipline leverage, all you're doing is just nagging them and losing your authority. How old are they?
25: 7 and 4. Now, the 4-year-old usually is, he's always been sweet as heck, but he's starting to get the one that's in the therapy that has the ADHD. He's starting to, you know, influence him. So they're 4 and 7.
0: Well, I don't think the 7-year-old is influencing the 4-year-old. I think if what you say is true, that there's virtually no discipline or very ineffective discipline, then the 4-year-old is just going to be undisciplined too. He's just not as bad because he's younger, and he hasn't had as many years of being unruly. So all that said, here's a prediction that 7-year-old will not be in therapy very long, because your daughter will be convinced it's not working. And that's true. Talk therapy with 7-year-old is very ineffective. Very. All right, that said, at your house, can you discipline?
25: Can I?
0: Yeah.
25: I do. Yes, I do. And they don't like it. They'll say stuff like, I want to go home. I don't like your house. But although when I pick them up, they want to come. You know, because it's fun at Grandma's house. I always, you know, have fun things to do. But when it comes to the sticky hands and the not washing the hands after the...
0: Teresa, you know what it sounds like to me?
25: What?
0: That you're a loving grandma who disciplines a lot better than her daughter, but you don't discipline all that well. Now, the reason I say that is because about 20 sentences ago, you said, I tell them no, I tell them don't do that, I tell them stop, I tell them... And it sounds like all you're doing is yapping at them most of the time.
25: Well, no, when I tell you, I was telling you how many different things I have to discipline them on.
0: Are they in the... Wait a minute, now hold on. If there's how many different things you have to discipline them on, are you telling me... Let's say that 7-year-old, when he comes to visit you for however 4 hours, that he hits the corner 10 or 12 times?
25: They spin the nut. He hit the corner 10 or 12 times, yes.
0: Well, okay. Then if that's true, if you're basically saying, I make a request, it's a legitimate request, and I back it up with action. Okay, if that's true, and you're at least... let's say 25% consistent, which is really pretty good with discipline, then what you're fighting is the fact that they're learning the exact opposite the other 80% of the time, 90% of the time they're in their home. So what's going to have to happen if you're going to watch them, you're going to have to teach them that grandma doesn't nag you. She means what she says, and she follows through. That's what they're going to have to learn. The four-year-old will learn it quicker. Mm-hmm. Seven-year-old, yeah, he's already been tagged ADHD. He's already been in quote-unquote therapy, and your daughter's looking at her son like, what's wrong with him? Why is he like this? Right?
25: No, actually.
0: No. Oh, come on.
25: Actually, no. Actually, she does think that he's a special kind of kid because he was born with the open palate, you know, and the cleft lip. So I think that she assumes that because he is learning challenged, I should say, that that is more of a the reason why.
0: Well, okay. See, what you kind of answered my question in the affirmative. In other words, there is something wrong with him. Mm-hmm. He's learning challenged. He has a cleft lip and palate. Now, cleft lip and palates, by the way, do not have to be associated with intellectual delays. My oldest son has a cleft lip and palate, and he is absolutely very, very intelligent. So all that said...
25: Hang on one second. Did he have to have three surgeries on that palate?
0: Six.
25: Gosh, jeez.
0: Yeah. Last one was a 22.
25: Ah.
0: Yeah. So okay. Come on. Now that and he was probably one of the nicest young boys you're ever going to find. So all that said, it sounds like your daughter's attitude is one that I see all the time, which is he's a special child. And therefore, I can't really discipline him like I otherwise would, although it's questionable whether she otherwise would because it sounds like she's not disciplining the four-year-old either. So given that, whatever is holding her hand back, if you're going to babysit those kids, you're going to have to be, sadly, not always a good-time grandma. You're going to have to say, I got to get control so I can enjoy them and they can enjoy me. And they'll learn your speed limit. If they don't, what's going to happen, Teresa? At age 11, you're going to say, I don't want them over here anymore. All right, dear. I got to go. Right. That's the music that says, Ray, leave. Thank you for calling, Teresa.

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7: One more comment here before I go to the calls here. This was a therapist said this. We are in a culture where we emphasize fragility. Everything becomes trauma. And the solution increasingly is to split and leave. But then he said this, and I agree with him. It should be the tragic exception that you cut off a parent or loved one, not business as usual in therapy. Somebody comes to me in therapy, and commonly, there are difficulties with the parents. The young adults, the adults are looking at the parents, and they're describing a personal, just difficult. And I will do my best to help them deal with that person. And there's usually things they can do to not be so frustrated, so distressed, so anxious in that person's presence. So that's the focus I'm going to take. And many of the people who come in my office are Christians. Okay. All right, well, I can go to that call, Eric. Is that ready there? Well, let me preface before I go to Cindy. It is not, but here's why I qualified it, Cindy, because there are certain developmental or genetically related broader conditions that also would include a cleft lip and palate. Okay, so Cindy's going to correct me after I corrected myself. Hi, Cindy.
8: Hi, Dr. Roy. I was just calling to piggyback on what you said to your previous caller, that I, too, have a son who was born with a cleft lip and palate. Mm-hmm. He's an adult, and that learning disabilities do not necessarily accompany cleft lip and palate. I know a lot of times parents think when their kids are born, oh my goodness, and some of you're right, sometimes there are syndromes and things, but by and far, myself being in education, most cleft lip and palate kids are very average learners, above average learners.
7: Cindy, are you aware that prior to surgery, repairing cleft lips and palates, that was

0: probably the number one reason for an abortion?
1: No, I actually did not know that.
0: Yeah, it was. Now the number one is probably Down syndrome.
1: I did know that, yes. Mm-hmm. Very unfortunate.
0: Yeah, it is.
1: My
0: son, who was born with a significant cleft of the lip and palate, single, but people don't understand. People think that the lip itself is the problem. No, the cleft is the problem. Yeah. That's where you got all kinds of trouble.
1: Yeah. Which can also lead to hearing issues, which can then require speech therapy and down the line. But those kids, other than having to, most of them, I don't mean all of them, but most of them, other than having to go through the surgeries and things, they are very typical children and, of course, grow up to be very typical adults doing the same thing, getting married, having jobs, having kids.
0: Cindy, how old was this a boy? Because boys are more likely to have clefts.
1: Yes.
0: Okay, so...
1: one of my sons, our sons.
0: How old was your son when he had the first stretching of his lip, you know, to get enough tissue to stretch to be able to sew it together?
1: His first surgery was at the age of 3 months old.
0: Did you have to do what we did? Of course, they splinted his arms so that he couldn't touch his mouth. And then my wife and I would lay on the floor in the front room. We slept around him because the poor little guy had to sleep basically on his back with his arms stretched out.
1: Yes. We would take the splints off. Oh, I don't know. I don't remember. He's 30 years old now, but probably about 4 times a day. And one of us would have to sit right there with him so that he could exercise his arms and move his arms. And then, you know, we'd have to put the splints back on. And then he had his palate repair at 13 months old and a lip refinement.
0: Did you have to do a pharyngeal flap?
1: Oh, that sounds familiar, and I don't remember. It's been so long ago.
0: Okay.
1: He also had to have surgery when he was in fifth grade, a bone graft.
0: Yeah, my son too. Yep, my son too.
1: Mm-hmm.
0: Yeah, he was about 9.
1: However, at the age of... Yeah, right. I will tell you, though, he has a very high resistance to pain as an adult, and even as a child. I don't know if it played into that or not.
0: Well, I think Teresa was saying that her daughter looked at what her son had to go through with this, and it's the old, he's a special child, so therefore I can't really discipline him, too. There's so much. You see that as an educator. There's so much of that out there.
1: Oh, yes. So much of that out there. And my response in this particular, with my own situation, is he was not, quote, any more special than my other three kids. You know, he happened to be born with the very correctable birth defect, but he was just like all the others. Parents do get sometimes hung up on that.
0: Prior to the last, I'd say probably 50 years of skillful surgery to repair, this was something that, and even now, I give to something called Smile Train. Are you familiar with them?
1: Did you say Smile Train?
0: Yes.
1: No, I am not. There's some other ones that I am a little bit more familiar with, but not that one.
0: These are doctors that go to places that the kids would otherwise essentially be fully cleft with no repair for their lives, which, of course, is problems in eating and talking and infections. Mm-hmm. It's just a devastating kind of thing. And they go in and they repair these kids. So, well, I'm glad you probably support a group like that.
1: Yes. Actually, one of my son's doctors, when he was a child, his doctor, I think, spent 3 weeks in another country doing exactly that.
0: Well, Cindy, I'm glad you called. So glad you called.
1: Oh, well, thank you. I just wanted to reassure Grandma that, yes, I am aware that there are specific cases where there are syndromes and things that have present with learning disabilities and things, but many of the kids are, they are just average kids, but they happen to be born with this. And you know what? Of all things, thank goodness that's all it is.
0: There you go. Thanks, Cindy. Appreciate it.
1: Thank you. Take care.
0: Okay.
1: Bye-bye.
0: 877-573-7825. 877-57-EQUAL. That is the number to call to get onto the program. I love talking to ya. Do you love listening to me? I'm not insecure. Am I? Do you think I'm insecure? Hope you don't think that.

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7: Thank you so much for joining me here on The Doctor Is In. I'm Dr. Ray Grendy, Monday through Friday. The program is a co-production of the EWTN Global Catholic Radio Network and Ave Maria Radio Communications with my compadres Eric Dumont and Andrew Kruczek. Got a spotlight, another great EWTN Radio affiliate anniversary. Oh, this, I'll tell you what, this is a wonderful station. St. Gabriel Radio, Columbus and Portsmouth. See, it's spelled Portsmouth, but I, being an Ohioan, know that it is Portsmouth, Ohio, for 21 years. Bill Messerly is a class act, an enormously competent guy. They, about 3-4 years ago, I believe it was, co-sponsored us down there in Columbus, the Living Right with Dr. A TV show. And they turned out a whole bunch of folks. So St. Gabriel Radio, 21 years. Very, very cool. And Bill, I have no problems understanding why that station is the success that it is. All right, I was looking at this article. Oh, come here, you. My phone just decides it lasts about 20 seconds, and I don't know how to make it last longer. As I was looking at the article that said 1/3 of parents say that their kids being in therapy was a factor in them cutting them off, there was a related article that said psychologists agree. In other words, yeah, you should cut them off. All right. This was a study, survey. It's got to be a survey. It's not a study. They call it a study. It's a survey. 25% of Gen Z now blame their parents for their physical and mental health problems. I could see him saying, okay, I got some struggles with all these mental health issues. Physical? I broke a bone when I was 31 playing flag football. It's my mom's fault. All right, let me... keeps disappearing here. All right. 17% say the reason they struggle in relationships is their parents, and 15% fault their parents for their low motivation. And this is something I observed in a previous monologue, which is those kids, well, those young adults who run their lives poorly And my experience is there's a direct relationship. The more poorly you run it, the more you blame your parents. Instead of looking at yourself, doing the hard work of self-improvement, no, it's easier just to point the finger. Some Gen Zers, 5% of them, blame their parents for everything going wrong in their lives. A poster, one person, I guess that's the person who posts a poster. When I think of poster, I think of this, you know, 3x5 thing. My fatal flaw, my own parents failed me. And I think everyone is going to fail me. Okay, that's the victim mentality. Somebody on TikTok posted that. Here's another one. If I ever go mentally insane, now insane is a legal term, but they're misusing it, just know it's my mom's fault. Another one said this. 90% of the problems in your life are because of your parents, I promise you. See, these are discontented human beings who are running their lives very badly. And for sure, in a percentage of cases, they didn't have great parents. I got that part. Bad parents can really have a hand in people living a bad life as young adults. However, the percentage of my struggles as an adult shouldn't be 92% parental fault. Here's what he said. This is the guy. Now this goes back to what I said about some of these young adults are just spoiled brats. You couldn't afford to go to college you wanted? Your parents. You went to school hungry so you couldn't focus? Your parents. Now, wait a minute. Very few kids. Well, let me rephrase this. I don't know how he's talking about going to school hungry, but who knows what his situation was. You came from a toxic, there's the word, household. So toxic. It's all you know, your parents. Experts say, I always love when they say that, experts say that blame can be a useful pit stop on the highway to healing, while also reminding that it cannot be the ultimate destination. In other words, what they're saying is, if you're going to get better, you got to find somebody to blame. How about blaming yourself? How about saying that as bad as I think it was, I'm a big person now. I can do things untethered from some of the things that I think set me on this direction. But here's a therapist says this. Blame tells you where the wound is. It doesn't close it. No, blame doesn't tell you where the wound is. Blame tells you where you're pointing to where the wound is. It could be or it could not be there. The wound could be your perception. Okay. She says, again, this is a licensed clinical social worker. She says that the now commonplace social media explanations, meaning how much my parents are at fault, that in her 4 decades of practice, she's never seen a client heal without first acknowledging what happened to them and that it wasn't their fault. Well, that's a pretty blanket statement. Acknowledging what happened to me. What exactly happened to you? I know there's a lot of people right now listening to me. I mean, I've got an audience of close to 160 people. And I know some of you are listening to me thinking to yourself, I did everything I could. I tried to be the best parent I could be. Yeah, I had my faults and failings, but for heaven's sake, I'm human. And you're thinking to yourself, my daughter has to acknowledge what I did? What did I do? And it wasn't her fault that she is this way? Oh, boy. Let me see if they say anything to me. You need, okay, I'm still quoting the therapist. You need to go into your childhood and bear witness to the relationship that you had with your parents. You know, I can look back on my mom and dad, and I parent somewhat differently than they did. They were part of their generation, where the practices in that generation were more acceptable. All right, so the parents, the grandparents even, who parented a certain way, were not parenting so much out of the norm. And what so many shrink types are saying is that, well, yeah, they were parenting that way, but we now realize how terrible that way was to parent, and that is why these kids got to go back and look at it and say, yeesh, I really got messed up. Now, this I like. This I agree with totally. Grant, PhD. Real healing occurs when the patient gains insight about why the parent did what they did. Okay? I.e., their father was an alcoholic, mother was sexually abused when she was young. Feels compassion for the parent and wants to work toward forgiveness. Oh, nice summary. I'll be back. This is Dr. Ray.
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6: 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Spiritual communion stresses the transcendence of God, where we unite our desires, intentions, and loves with the holy sacrifice of the Mass and the consecration of the Eucharist at the altar. 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

0: All right, let me close this up. Interestingly enough, in a previous study that I was, survey that I was talking about found that one out of three parents felt that their child's going to their young adult, or not even so young adult. I mean, the people listening right now, their children are in their 40s, maybe even 50s, and this has gone on. And interestingly enough, they decided to do the severing at some point at age 36, okay? That one-third of them said therapy. Therapy was a factor. Their son or daughter went to therapy. Well, not a surprise, because I just came across a survey, 2023. 55% of millennials, that's up to age 35 roughly, and Gen Zers, that's up to about age 27, reported having been to therapy. Now, as a therapist myself, the majority of those, my experience is, they don't stay. They don't stay. They come one, two, three, four times, and then they move on. They either cancel or whatever. And you say, well, Dr. Ray, that's because you're a bad therapist. No, I saw a survey that said the average attendance in therapy is about four sessions. Okay. Then this is interesting. This recent, they called it a study. Again, it's not a study. It's a retroactive survey, thinking back, and those are unreliable in and of themselves. This most recent study, I'm going to call it a survey, found that 52% of Gen Z respondents had been physically or verbally abused by their parents. See how they say had been? This is exactly the point I was making earlier, which is automatically whatever you tell me is reality. They probably should have said reported having been physically or verbally abused. Now, interestingly enough, physical abuse, okay, how do we define that? Well, I know a lot of experts define it as getting a spank. You're spanked, that's physical abuse. That's what they would call that. And verbally abused, and what's that? Yelled at? Nagged? Argued with? Raised voice? See, the words are heavy sounding. Physically or verbally abused. 52, half of these kids under 27. My parents did this to me. Sounds horrible, doesn't it? Until you break it down. Until you say, well, this was their remembrance, and how accurate it was, it depends. Okay, that's one. Dr. Ray, you're just not believing people. No, I believe a lot. But you have to recognize that so much of it is subjective interpretation. You know, my dad, when I was 16, no, not me, I'm just quoting. My dad, when I was 16, yelled and screamed at me and argued all the time with me. Well, maybe that was because you were unruly and disrespectful and you wanted to do what you wanted to do, and him being human, he got frustrated. There's so much of that. There's so much of, I was okay. I didn't push my parents to the limit. And then to say physically or verbally abused now, abused. You see how stretchy that word is? Abused. And I think of abused, I'm thinking some harsh, harsh stuff. I'm thinking screaming, put-downs, name-calling, and reiteratingly so. Otherwise, it's just nasty, not just. It's nastiness or mistreatment of a various level. And physically, as I said, the experts as a group lump any kind of corporal punishment under the umbrella of physical abuse. They do. So when we say, as a Gen Zer, half of us, I'm not Gen Z. No, I'm 8 years older than that. Okay, well, maybe a little more, but half of Gen Zers say we were physically or verbally abused. Well, what all does that mean? As the shrinks would say, You got to operationally define it. Enough said. Enough said. I've been verbally pounding you enough. I'm Dr. Ray. Program is The Doctor Is In. Doctor Is In is out. Thank you for joining me here. As I said, go to thequestatlanta.com if you'd like to be part of Living Right with Dr. Ray, the TV show. TV show, it's August 18th and 19th. If you go there, you'll find out the times of the show, the dates, 18th and 19th, and Holy Spirit Catholic Church. So delighted to have you in the audience. We'd like to build up the numbers to at least 100 per show. Can we do that? Well, some of you being homeschooling families, two of you, bring your 11 kids. That'll do it. Walk with God.
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13: Against Iran, targeting key military and commercial sites as clashes continued to escalate over shipping routes. The attacks after Yemen's Iran-backed Houthi rebels said they targeted two Saudi oil tankers in the Red Sea, potentially expanding the Iran war as international oil topped $100 a barrel. And Catholic bishops in England and Wales are urging lawmakers to reject the latest assisted suicide bill. Church leaders arguing the bill lacks adequate safeguards for vulnerable people and does not protect the conscious rights of healthcare workers. The bishops encouraging the public to contact their members of parliament ahead of the expected September vote. For more news with a Catholic perspective, visit EWTNnews.com. I'm Teresa Tomeo, and Call to Communion with Dr. David Anders starts now.
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19: What is stopping you from becoming Catholic? 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The number is 833-288-EWTN. 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I'm Jack Williams, sitting in today for Tom Price. Pedro Quiles producing the program. Your call screener is Matt Gubensky. And monitoring our social media feeds, Mr. Ace McKay. And actually, I've just been informed that it's Rich Jesse who is now manning the phones. Mr. Matt Gubensky has the day off. So call Rich. He wants to talk to you. Our host, as he is every single time we produce this program, Dr. David, it kind of ruins the show when Dr. David Anders is not here for a Call to Communion with Dr. David Anders.
20: We did that one time, actually. Back in 2014, yeah, we did a show without me.
19: Yeah, well, how about that?
20: It worked.
19: I've got an objection here from Veronica. She says, how can the church be pro-life if God commanded the Hebrew army to go on conquest?
20: Yeah, it's a great question. And it raises, really, it's a question not so much about the church's consistent stance to the pro-life cause, but rather about the interpretation of the Old Testament, right? So should Catholics read the Old Testament in a straightforwardly literal way as a blueprint for a civil society? Well, the definitive and the permanent and the longstanding and the traditional answer to that question is absolutely not. Absolutely not. So in antiquity, there were different views about the Old Testament in the Christian community. There were some radical groups that were not Catholic, that were called Marcionites, that took the position that the cleavage, if you will, between the Old and New Testament was so great, well, we'll just chunk the Old, just get rid of it. And in fact, Marcion believed that the Old Testament God was fundamentally a different God from the New Testament God. There are two different gods, two different religions, and so he chunks the one, gets rid of the new. And the church said absolutely not to Marcion, absolutely not. But on the other hand, there were literalists who wanted to take it in a straightforwardly literal fashion and use it, apply it as a blueprint. And there are still people today who take that position. They're called theonomists. They're not Catholics, but there are some Protestant groups that are theonomists who think that you should take Old Testament law, Old Testament legislation, Old Testament narrative and say, yeah, we should do that today. Church says absolutely not. What the church says is that the way to read the Old Testament, first and foremost, is through the lens of the new. And that Christ, Christ's character, Christ's judgment, Christ's teaching, Christ's personality is the interpretive lens that you use for all Old Testament passages. Christ himself models this, right? He shows us that there are innovative ways of reading the Old Testament in several passages. My favorite, of course, is Matthew 19, when the Pharisees come and say, should we allow no-fault divorce? And Jesus says, we shouldn't allow divorce of any kind. And they say, well, how can you say that when the Old Testament says differently? And Christ's answer is that, well, there's a higher principle in the created order that God adheres to, and this is just kind of a concession to Israelite weakness. So he introduces a hermeneutical theory about how to read the Old Testament that relativizes some of the harsher passages and highlights some others. In John chapter 8, they say, we caught a woman in adultery. The law says we should stone her. Do we stone her? And you know the answer to that story. Jesus refuses to execute the judicial verdict of the death penalty against this woman, in spite of the fact the Old Testament was pretty clear that that's what you're supposed to do. Well, St. Paul picks this up, and he says the Old Testament is essentially an allegory. It's a pedagogue to lead us to Christ, after which we transcend it. And the narratives and texts of the Old Testament are to be read as an allegory that point us to Christian truths and ultimately to transformation in Christ. The Church Fathers read these texts allegorically. I'll give you an historical example. Gregory of Nyssa, in his Life of Moses, looks at some of the events surrounding the Exodus and says, this can't have happened that way. It can't have happened that way because that doesn't conform to the character of God as we find him in Christ. That doesn't mean we get rid of the text. It means we read it as an allegory. And that's essentially what the Church has done. The spiritual reading of the text, not slavish adherence to the literal text of the Old Testament narrative.
19: Ben would like to know, what is the Catholic view of immigration?
20: First of all, immigrants are human beings made in the likeness and image of God. Potential immigrants are human beings made in the likeness and image of God. So anything that we do with respect to immigrants or about immigrants has to take into account that they are human beings made in the likeness and image of God. That the Church has a preferential option for the poor, meaning that whatever social arrangements we arrive at have to take a special care for the plight of the poor who are vulnerable and need the help of civil society. They can't just be, you can't just say, well, you know, pull yourself up by your own bootstraps. I did, or my grandfather did, because some people are in social situations where there are no bootstraps to pull oneself up by. And the Church says a society that is just recognizes this and makes special arrangements that it doesn't make for other people on behalf of the poor. Doesn't tell you what those arrangements have to be, just that the preferential option for the poor must be part of social policy wherever you live. And our solidarity, this is another Catholic social value, this is our sense of oneness with other people, and their concerns are our concerns because we share our common humanity, is not defined by national borders. So if somebody is suffering and poor and destitute in another country, they still belong to the human race. Christ still died for them, and they're still, you know, should be objects of the Church's social concern. The Church is not defined by national boundaries. And so our immigration policy has to take all this into consideration. The Church also says that nation states do have a right to define their borders and to defend themselves. And so how to balance these concerns is the work of policymakers who should be guided by Catholic social teaching.
19: Wide open phone lines for you at 833-288-EWTN. That's 833-288-3986. 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
0: And Harold Burke Sivers talks about the Psalms.
21: So Psalm 89, it starts off in verse 2. I will sing forever of your mercies, O Lord. The previous translation of the Grail Psalm said, I will sing forever of your love. But the Jewish word there is hesed, which means merciful love. So when this version was translated, instead of putting love, they put mercies, or sometimes they'll put merciful love, but know that it's the merciful love of God, right? So I will sing forever of your merciful love, of your mercies, O Lord. Through all ages, my mouth will proclaim your fidelity. So I love the way this starts off. Forever, I'm going to sing of the Lord's merciful love through all ages.
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19: This week, we prepare ourselves for August and a month of devotion to the Immaculate Heart of Mary. 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First up today is Ken in Crown Point, Indiana, listening on Sirius XM Channel 130. Ken, welcome to the program. You are on with Dr. Anders.
1: Yeah, hi. Thank you for taking my call. I really appreciate your show. And I wanted to ask Dr. Anders his perspective on Marian apparitions.
20: Yeah, thanks. I appreciate it. So the church says that Marian apparitions are a thing. They're a thing. The church does not say that Catholics are obligated to believe in the veracity of any particular apparition, or to adhere to the purported revelations that they convey. Because they fall into a class called private revelation. Now, public revelation is what Christ taught. This is the way of salvation. Public revelation is what's contained in sacred scripture. It's contained in sacred tradition. It's been handed down by the church's magisterium and is obligatory for Catholics to live and hold to. That's public revelation. You can't change that. You can't reject it. It's not optional. Private revelation is, let's say I'm a 21-year-old guy, and I'm trying to decide if I should marry this beautiful woman or enter the Catholic seminary and become a priest, and I'm in a great dilemma, and I pray, to God for direction, and I'm in front of the Blessed Sacrament one day, and I hear a voice just as clear as a bell ring out from heaven, and it says, Anders, you're a decent guy, but you're no priest. Go marry the girl, right? Or maybe I hear the opposite. I hear, lovely lady, she's got a great future ahead of her, but not with you, bud. You're supposed to serve me in the sacred priesthood. That is a message for me, right? I never got such a message. But if that's a message for me, and it doesn't translate into something that, say, Jack Williams has to believe, right? And I don't even have to believe it at that point. It can motivate me to make a decision, and maybe the Holy Spirit's guiding me somewhere. And that's why private relations come. They come to guide specific individuals or specific groups of people at a particular point in time in the church's history in some particular way, but they're not meant for everybody for all time, necessarily. All right, so that's the way the church understands private revelation. Now, sometimes purported revelations happen that seem to have a wider scope in view, and they generate a lot of attention and maybe be attended by purported miracles. And nothing in them offends against Catholic doctrine or morality, and they are found to be intrinsically edifying, and people living by their precepts have found great spiritual fruit. The church will occasionally come by and evaluate them and say, you know what, this is worthy of belief. Worthy of belief is not the same thing as dogmatic truth. This is worthy of belief. We allow this. This can become international. We will not stand in the way of popular piety carrying this thing around the world and promoting it because we think that is good fruit, right? But again, it's still very much at the level of individual private devotion. Most of the time, when people claim to have experienced private revelations, the church's answer is, we're not so sure, or no, you didn't, right? So the claims to private revelation are nigh unto infinite. The number of times the church has specifically said a particular private revelation is worthy of belief is minuscule in proportion to the number of claims. So my default position, if somebody comes to me and says, I had a private revelation and you're supposed to hand me your checkbook, is to say, no, you didn't, and no, I won't, right? It's skepticism. But when the church says this is worthy of belief, then, we can sit and pay attention.
19: One of the things I find fascinating,
20: what's that?
19: Is when you look at the apparitions that the church has chosen to
20: say that about,
19: to say this is worthy of belief, but more importantly, it's amazing to me the number of apparitions that gain traction with the rank and file,
20: right,
19: that the church has not chosen
20: has not said that about
19: to say that about.
20: That's right.
19: And how many of them decades down the road just come off the rails.
20: That's right. That's right. The church has good judgment.
19: Thanks, Ken. We appreciate the phone call today. 833-288-EWTN is our toll-free number. Linda is up next in Indianapolis, Indiana. She's also listening on Sirius XM Channel 130. Linda, thanks for calling. You're on with Dr. Anders.
2: Hey, thank you so much. I really appreciate it. I have a friend who is attending a non-denominational Bible church. And his question to me is, what is the Catholic belief regarding the millennial kingdom?
20: Yeah.
2: And I have ideas, but any historical or anything context I would appreciate.
20: Sure, sure. I really appreciate the question. So the question of the millennial kingdom is entirely one about the meaning and significance of one chapter of the Bible, Revelation chapter 20. That's it. It's the only passage that talks about this. And the book of Revelation obviously is a text that is fraught with interpretive difficulties because it's obviously highly figurative and highly symbolic. So how literally should we take the text of Revelation is a very good question. In church history, the church has never said this is the definitive interpretation of Revelation chapter 20. And so Catholic interpreters have taken different points of view, and different points of view are allowable. This is different from some Protestant denominations where eschatology, our doctrine of the last things, becomes very important, very constitutive of Christian identity because it really frames how you live your life in a key way. So, you know, take, for example, the dispensational Protestant view that Jesus is going to make three comings, not just two, and one of them will come in secret, at which point he will zap people out of space and time in some event called the rapture and take them away to heaven, generally by 7 years, in most tellings of the story, during which time a great persecution will happen on earth, and then Christ will come back after the 7 years is over and set up this so-called millennial kingdom. So that's a very common belief in dispensational fundamentalist Protestantism. Well, groups that hold this, you know, it's not just an incidental belief. It really becomes constitutive of their identity and affects things like public policy or international policy, because if you think, for example, that Jesus is on the verge of coming back to literally pick you up and carry you out of time and space, you don't care much about time and space. You don't care much about, I mean, you don't care about the environment. You don't care about poverty. You don't care about education policy. You don't necessarily care about educating your own children in anything other than evangelism, right? Because these things aren't going to matter really fast, really fast. You're certainly not concerned about what the church would call integral human development, right? That central to the church's social vision is a concept called integral human development, meaning what we ought to be about as a church and as a society is helping people integrally, meaning not just their physical well-being, but their physical well-being, their social well-being, their economic well-being, their psychological well-being, and of course, above all, their spiritual well-being. But all those things are highly integrated with one another, and that's how we should think about our engagement in the world. That's very different from the way an apocalyptic dispensationalist would think about reality. There's an interesting memoir that I read. Forgot the author's name, but it's a woman who ended up becoming Catholic. The title of the book was Girl at the End of the World. Girl at the End of the World. And it was about growing up in an apocalyptic sect of fundamentalists who believed that Jesus was going to come back any day, and then in consequence, the only thing they should do with their time was evangelize. And so she knew how to stand on street corners and quote John 3:16, but, you know, didn't know much about science or philosophy or mathematics or, you know, the history of music or whatever else you might learn in school. And she had to basically reintegrate and become a human being again once she broke ranks with that apocalyptic group. So these things do matter. They do matter. But the church doesn't say exactly what will happen at the end of time. It says some things that won't happen. Okay, so in the second century, there was a Christian movement, theological movement called Chiliasm. And the Chiliasts were literalists about the millennium. They thought there would be a literal 1,000 years. And they thought that the reward of the just during that millennial period would be very material. Bunches of grapes that would, you know, weigh several tons, and, you know, all the wine you could drink and all the pizza you could eat and this sort of thing. And that sort of cut against the grain of Catholic sensibility about what the beatific vision should be like or what heaven should be like. And so they sort of took a dim view of the Chiliasts. There was a group in the late Middle Ages called the Flagellantes that were apocalyptic in their eschatology, and they thought the way to prepare for the end of time was to walk around and do extravagant public penances, whipping each other to it, literally, you know, with whips and chains and things to a bloodied frenzy, and the church didn't think much of that. And so when it has run into these sort of fanatical responses, it usually says no, no, no. The dominant view in Catholic history was defined by St. Augustine. It's what's called the amillennial view, which is the view that Revelation chapter 20 doesn't describe some finite period of history in the future, but really describes the ongoing experience of the church in the world, that we are living in the millennium right now, that all of church history is defined by this resurrection to new life is the interior resurrection, the regeneration by baptism to new birth. But you don't have to hold that. There's another Catholic view that gained traction in the 16th century, promoted by Jesuit polemicists, called preteritism, which is the view that the apocalyptic texts of the New Testament primarily describe events of the first century and don't really have a lot of purchase either in contemporary history or in the future. That's a view that I'm partial to. But again, you don't have to hold it as a Catholic.
19: Thanks, Linda. We appreciate the phone call. That memoir was written by Elizabeth Esther.
20: There you go. Okay.
19: Tara is up next. She is in Kansas City, Missouri, listening on Catholic Radio Network. Tara, you're on with Dr. David Anders.
3: Oh, hey, howdy. Love your show. Wanted to have a quick question. For folk who sort of try and poo-poo, you know, the idea of sin, is it a fair description of sin as anything, any thought or action that interferes with your relationship with God or with other people? I mean, is that a fair, reasonable way to describe it?
20: So the Catechism defines sin in terms of the violation of divine law, right? And that can be the positive law, say, of sacred scripture, you know, thou shalt not kill, thou shalt not commit adultery, etc. Could also be violations of the natural law. And so, you know, to take an example, natural law, reasoning, you're thinking about the integral good of human beings leads me to the conclusion that it would not be a good idea for me to, say, you know, live exclusively on whiskey. That would not be good for me. There's no command of Scripture that says, thou shalt not live on whiskey. But I can use my reason and figure out that would not be healthy. And if I chose to do so, I would be violating the rule of right reason. And St. Thomas says that is the rule of human acts, the rule of right reason. So typically Catholic tradition discusses sin in terms of the violation of a rule, either the divine law, positively in Scripture, or the natural law, the kind of precepts that we can derive from contemplation of human acts and human nature. I hesitate, I don't think you're entirely wrong, I hesitate to use that language for this reason, because there can be completely neutral or even good things, you know, innocuous acts. Like, let's say, you know, watching television, for example. I mean, you turn on EWTN, right? It's not a bad thing. It's not intrinsically bad. It's not the violation of some rule. But you could become so tuned in that it could interfere with your relationship with God. If you spend all your time watching other people pray on the network and never pray yourself, well, that would be a problem, obviously, right? But I would hesitate to, I wouldn't want to class it in such a way that, say, watching television itself could be considered intrinsically sinful. When you violate the rule of right reason, right, now you're bumping over into sin. And so, you know, obsessive concern with anything, even a good thing, if it detracts you from your integral well-being, is a violation of the law of nature and it would therefore be sinful. But it would really be the habitual vice rather than the object that rendered it problematic.
19: Thanks, Tara. We appreciate that question today. We head next to Denver, Colorado. Frank is watching on YouTube today. Frank, you are on with Dr. David Anders.
4: Hi.
19: Go right ahead with
4: your
19: question.
4: I love this show.
19: Yep. Thanks.
4: I love this show, but I'm calling to ask about the distinction between our Blessed Lord being called God the Son, Son of God, and Son of Man.
20: Yeah, I can do that for you. Appreciate it. Two of these are scriptural titles. One of them is a statement from Catholic tradition derived from conciliar theology. Son of God is a biblical title that is used not only of Christ, but also of royal figures in the Old Testament. It was a common trope in the ancient Near East to consider, not just in Israel, to consider the king to be the offspring of the divinity, and he was thought to exercise his royal office, his royal prerogatives, in terms of that unique relationship with God. That obviously did not entail all the details of Trinitarian theology. You know, as a human person, he was thought to possess divine prerogatives in view of their royalty. And so the Psalms use that language in a way that seems indistinguishable from the way you would have found it in other ancient Canaanite or Mesopotamian cultures.

0: You're describing the relationship, eternal relationship between God the Father and God the Son by way of the procession of begetting.
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3: Your Imperial Valley forecast. A meteorologist, James Cuffing Chen. Extreme heat warning in effect through Wednesday. Sunny and hot for our Tuesday afternoon, high around 116. Southwest winds 10 to 15. Clear skies tonight, low around 84. Hot but less humid, sunny for Wednesday, 118. Another hot one Thursday, sunny and 117. 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
1: 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We received a text from John in the great state of Idaho, and he says, Dr. Anders, I understand that Alphonsus Liguori is a doctor of the Roman Catholic Church. Given that, how do you view the shocking and seemingly heretical statements in his work, The Glories of Mary?
0: Yeah, thanks. So I'll go with you on shocking. I'm not following you on heretical. Sorry, not going there. But here's how to interpret this and other Marian devotional language. There is a difference between the Church's dogmatic Marian theology and the language of devotionalists. And this is something that Cardinal Newman picked up years ago and really helped me when I was making my way into the Church. And I had these problems with Marian devotion, and I read Newman, and I was like, oh, he cleared it all up for me in one distinction. If you are married, you say some of the most awful, stupid stuff to your wife that nobody would take literally, right? And by way of affection. My father used to tell my mother habitually that what she cooked was the best tasting thing he had ever put in his mouth. It was not literally true. Even if it had been true, there's no way that every successive meal was infinitely better than the previous one for, you know, 60 years, right? Now, he would have sat here and argued, oh, yes, it was, David. Oh, yes, it was, right? But it's not literally true.
1: You know, is even more skeptical than you,
0: what?
1: Your mom, probably.
0: Right, exactly. Although one time she made him a beef stroganoff, and he ate all of it, asked for seconds and asked for thirds, and ate the entire plate. She said, oh, he really likes this. This was early in their marriage, and when he finished it, he turned and looked at her and said, please don't ever make that again in our entire
1: marriage. That'd be the death of me.
0: Right, exactly. Or, you know, there was this pop song in the 70s or 80s, and we go round and round on the composer. I've said this before. I can't remember the composer. You're the only woman in the world to me. Not literally true, you know. There is language in Catholic devotional prayer to the Blessed Virgin Mary that should be read analogously to the language of love poetry. right? It's

0: it's kind of ridiculous, over-the-top, affectionate language like you would use towards someone you were in love with. Or you might, a better analogy might be, since a lot of this stuff is born in the era of kings and courtly love poetry, how would you approach an intercessor that you had at court, right? Would you throw yourself at the feet of an ally if you were trying to plead your case and say something like, you know, help me, Obi-Wan Kenobi, you're my only hope, you know? I mean, are you really my only hope? No, but in this context, you use that kind of language by way of petition. It's not strictly theologically accurate. And the church recognizes this and allows for these kinds of distinctions. So what the church dogmatically says about Mary is that she's a creature, that she needs grace, that she was saved from sin as we were, though not from sinfulness. Like, she never had personal sin, but she had to be preveniently saved from sin in virtue of, by way of the Immaculate Conception. Her power is entirely in her intercession, right? Meaning that it comes 100% through the Blessed Trinity, who she entreats on our behalf, even as we entreat the Blessed Trinity on behalf of one another. She's part of the church. We do not offer her worship. We do not offer her sacrifice. One time in ancient Christian Arabia, there was a kind of proto-feminist sect called the Coleridians that advocated sacrificing to the Blessed Virgin Mary as a goddess. How many of you have ever heard of Coleridianism? No one, right? Why? It sank without a trace because the church said, nope, absolutely not. We don't do that. Mary is not a goddess.
1: Very good. Thanks for that text today. Did you really need to add the qualifier to Newman addressing this many years ago? It kind of goes without saying, doesn't it?
0: Well,
1: it thought
0: to
1: me.
0: That's right.
1: Okay. Anyway.
0: You're saying I'm redundant? I say the same thing over and over again. I repeat myself?
1: No, I didn't say that. I just overqualifying.
0: Right.
1: Yeah. Lee is up next. You ever been to Vermont?
0: Once.
1: Oh, man, it's beautiful. Lee is in Burlington, Vermont, listening on the EWTN app today. Lee, you are on with Dr. David Anders.
2: Good afternoon. I'm calling because I would love to have your take on something I came across on social media. So I am daily becoming one step closer to becoming Catholic, but spent many years in the evangelical tradition. And when I saw this quote from a very well-known pastor out in Minnesota, I think, it just was very jarring to me. So I'd love your quote, your response to the quote, and I'm going to set it in the scripture as well that is attached to it. But his quote said, the reason we need a Savior is not just that we are in the doghouse with God. We need a Savior because we are in the morgue.
0: Mm-hmm. Mm-hmm.
2: And the contrast to that quote, he set this, of course, in Ephesians chapter 2, verses 4 and 5. You know, but God being rich in mercy because of the great love with which he loved us, even when we were dead in our trespasses, made us alive together with Christ. By grace, you have been saved.
0: Right.
2: And one quick thing, I just want to jump in quickly because I'm having my mind sort of renewed with a Catholic perspective. And I think just reading this quote and on its face, I was just all kinds of feels.
0: Yes.
2: Not good ones.
0: Yes.
2: So I'm going to guess, because my husband was with me, I read it to him, sort of appalled, and he's kind of slowly processing through things. But I'm wondering if your take could be, and of course I have no idea, I'm working this through myself. As evangelicals, I believe that we would interpret Ephesians 2, 4, and 5, and in the context of this lovely verse, quote, the idea that by grace you are saved, so in the moment when you become saved, right, when you make that affirmation, right, that I believe this, I'm now a Christian, yeah, it all makes sense to me, and in that moment, you are no longer in the doghouse, you're no longer in the morgue. I'm wondering if the Catholic perspective on this might be because of baptism?
0: Yeah, thank you so much. I really appreciate the question. I know who that prominent pastor is that you referenced in Minnesota, And so I understand what the background theological or assumptions are, okay? Obviously, these are metaphors. The doghouse and the morgue are metaphors. Could a Catholic use those metaphors, potentially, although probably not the doghouse, right? But you could, a Catholic could use the metaphor, say, of being imprisoned, because that's a biblical metaphor. The Catholic could use the metaphor of the morgue, because we, St. Paul talks about being dead in sin. But we would mean very different things by those metaphors than our friend in Minnesota thinks, right? Because we have different background theological assumptions. So the way he's thinking of it is in terms of Calvinism. And Calvinism, of course, has a doctrine called the doctrine of total depravity. And the doctrine of total depravity means that that everything that you do, including your best human efforts, everything that you do is so vitiated by self-love and narcissism and egotism and lust and violence that that it intrinsically deserves eternal damnation. So when Mother Teresa is pulling lepers off the streets of Calcutta and bringing them into the home for the dying and ministering to them, that in that very act that she, according to the doctrine, Mother Teresa is meriting eternal damnation. Just like the Catholic doctrine that anything you do in sanctifying grace merits eternal life, the flip side in the Reformed Church and the Presbyterian Church is that anything that you do, even a good deed, is so vitiated by sin that it merits eternal punishment. And that is true before a person becomes a Christian, and it continues to be true after a person becomes a Christian. So the most faithful, church-attending, devout, pious, charitable Christian continues to be totally depraved in such a fashion that even their prayers to God for forgiveness, if analyzed strictly in the scales of divine justice, deserve nothing but God's wrath and punishment. That is the doctrine. That is the Reformed position. That's what this fellow holds. We do not believe that at all. Okay? The Catholic position about the nature of the human person is that we are wounded by original sin, in particular with four wounds, all right? Ignorance, we don't know how to live our lives to be saved by God. Concupiscence, we have an immoderate attachment to bodily pleasure, to sensation. Moral weakness, which just means it's just easier to stay in bed than get up and go to Mass or whatever. And then malice, which doesn't mean hatefulness. It means something more like sort of an excessively egocentric concern, right? That my moral focus, my scope of vision is too narrowly focused on me and not my neighbor for me to be able to consistently do good. And those wounds impede us in our moral actions so that without the grace of God, we cannot merit salvation. But that's not the same thing as saying everything that we do is intrinsically hateful. So even a person without sanctifying grace can, for example, feed the poor. That act of feeding the poor may not by itself merit eternal life, but it sure as heck doesn't merit eternal punishment, right? Whereas in the reform scheme, it would, right? It would. And then more importantly, when we receive the grace of God in Catholic theology, we become capable of actually performing morally good and meritorious actions that God promises to recompense with eternal life. And so it's definitely not true of the redeemed that they are totally depraved, right? So there's a very different conceptions. How do we get into this life of grace as a Catholic? Well, you correctly identified that the beginning of the life of grace is baptism. All right, now, unlike, again, the Reformed or Evangelical view, this is not a one-time event. There's a beginning. You know, baptism is like getting on the interstate. You have to get up the on-ramp onto the interstate. But then there's a journey to be traveled, and it's one of continuing moral improvement and personal purification, asceticism, detachment from sinful desires, growth in holiness, putting on the mind of Christ, coming to think differently about my neighbor and myself in reality, and ultimately culminating in the perfect union of my will with God's. That is the state of St. Paul when he says, you know, that, you know, I have this one boast in the cross of Christ, and I consider everything a loss for the sake of being found in him, et cetera, et cetera. I mean, Paul definitely got there. The saints get there, that perfect union of the will. And that's real, and it happens. You know, the life of perfection is available to us. It's hard to get there. It's not guaranteed, right? You have to work for it. But it's a real possibility to really attain that kind of moral purification and charity so that we can look at a Mother Teresa and say, yes, that woman is a saint. That woman is a saint. And that means something in Catholic theology. Starts in baptism. Faith is required. You got to believe the on-ramp is there. You got to believe the trip is worth taking. And the grace comes through the sacraments, through the prayers of the church. And through our own attempts to cooperate with grace, God gives us more grace. So very different conceptions of the spiritual life, very different conceptions of what salvation means, very different conceptions about what sin is. And I was thinking about these metaphors that you use. You know, the Bible uses a lot of different metaphors, like the sick who need a doctor, the ignorant who need a teacher, the prisoner who needs freedom, and of course the dead man who needs to come back to life, and others to boot.
1: God bless you, Lee. Thanks so much for the phone call today. 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We head next to the Republic of Texas. Ann is watching on YouTube today. 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
3: Hello.
1: Hi, go right ahead, Ann.
3: Hi, I have a question that I need to get cleared up. Before I go into church, I go early enough to receive we have the rosary before Mass. And there are several deacons that get up there and say the rosary. And so I've been so happy about this. I say I get an extra rosary in every day that way, especially on Sunday. And so there's one deacon that says this prayer that I have never heard it pronounced, "Oh, my sweet Jesus, forgive us our sins, save us from the fires of hell." That particular prayer, from what I understand, and when I went to Portugal, the angel had given that to the children before to learn before with the rosary. Is that true, or is there a sweet Jesus in there? Or
0: yeah, I think
3: can
0: so.
3: I
0: the Fatima
3: make changes
0: prayer
3: in the rosary. Can I say, "Oh, beautiful Mary"?
0: Yes, thank you so much. I really appreciate the question. So, of course, the Fatima prayer, as it's handed down by popular tradition, is, "Oh, my Jesus, forgive us our sins and save us from the fires of hell." So the sweet business is not part of the prayer as it's normally practiced. Now, if someone is praying the rosary, you know, in their own private devotional life, by themselves, in their prayer closet or in their bed or their car, whatever, you can add whatever prayers you want to, take anything out you want to. It's not part of the church's liturgy. This is really just for your own private edification. You can do whatever you want. I have a good friend who is one of the most devoted Marian pilgrims and devotionalists you've ever met in your life, and he's made up like whole streams of mysteries of the rosary that almost always involve Mary, you know, that he likes to add in there for his own private prayer life. Good for him, you know, go for it. Have fun. This is about really enhancing your relationship with God and bringing your imagination to play. So that's lovely, all right? When you're talking about public prayers, especially with the liturgy, but I would say it would also include when there's standard devotional practices that have become really common throughout the church, and the church has a form that she encourages for this, then it is really not my business to add my own private idiosyncratic additions. And this is especially obvious when you see it done in the liturgy. If you've ever been to a Mass and the priest decides to get cute and depart from the rubrics and add his own language, well, what happens is, far from being edifying, is you just sit on the edge of your pew, you know, chewing your fingernails off, worried about what shoe is going to drop next, right? You stop paying attention to the Mass, and you just start obsessing about the next mistake to come, and it really throws you off. And the same thing could happen with a rosary. If you've got the rhythm of the thing in your mind, and somebody keeps changing it around, well, rather than being edifying, it just becomes distracting, right? And so I don't think it's nice. I don't think it's nice to the assembled faithful for someone to impose this on them, because it's them wanting others to recognize how cute and clever they are. And it's really not about Jesus may be sweet, But that's beside the point, right? It's not helping the other person pray better, unless you get a private rosary group and you all decide to say Sweet Jesus. I mean, that'd be okay. But in this context, strikes me as a bit off. And I have been in rosary groups before, where somebody doesn't change the language, but they will use a strange intonation. And it's so obvious that it's like they're trying to draw attention to themselves, and it's distracting. And I think, you know, charity is putting others before yourself.
1: Should she just go and eviscerate this deacon?
0: That's another question. So there's two things you could do. You know, St. Therese of Lisieux had to deal with this kind of stuff in the convent. And what she decided was her ability to put up with the annoying nun with the squeaky boots was part of her sanctification. So you could take that approach and just say, okay, it's rude, it's obnoxious, I'm going to deal. Or if you think it's really becoming a distraction to the group, you know, you could charitably say something in an attitude of deference.
1: Does that help, Anne?
3: Somewhat.
1: Okay.
0: It doesn't solve the problem, right? It doesn't solve the problem.
1: God bless you, and we'll keep you in our prayers for sure. We'll stay right there in the Republic of Texas. Roman is in San Antonio listening on Guadalupe Radio. Roman, you're on with Dr. David Anders.
4: Hi, Dr. Anders. Thanks for taking my call. I'll try and be quick. I've noticed a recurring question on penal substitution, and it's left me more confused. I kind of feel like I know what didn't happen on the cross, but now I'm kind of like, what did happen? I get that you're saying that Christ was not, he's an innocent man that was not vicariously punished by God.
0: Right. So what did happen? It's a good question. Several things happened. So the metaphor, and these are all metaphors, the metaphor that I think is most common in Catholic theology and practice, and the one that's, I think, best represented by the sacrificial character of the Mass itself, is something like this. Let's say in a human relationship, you're not dealing with God, just a human relationship, you offend somebody, maybe your wife, maybe your parents, you know, maybe your best bud, and you apologize and they forgive you, but, you know, you're kind of overwrought about the thing, and you say, I really ought to do something to make up for this. And so if it's your wife, maybe you offer to take her out to dinner, or you buy her some flowers, or you buy her a box of chocolate. You've made an offering. Now, I think it's very clear from that illustration that there's nothing to do with penal substitution in that illustration at all. No one is being punished. If forgiveness has been extended, and the penitent party is merely offering a token of appreciation, of thanksgiving, of satisfaction, whatever you want to call it. An offering has been made, but the offering is not a substitutionary victim to be punished vicariously on my behalf. Does that make sense to you so far?
4: I think so.
0: Okay. Well, that's what Old Testament sacrifices were. They were not penal substitutions. When the Old Testament worshiper brought an animal and killed it in the temple, he didn't do that so that the animal would die instead of him because God's wrath had been expiated on the irrational animal. That's not why he brought the animal. He brought the animal because it was a token of his own sacrifice, something, the fruit, you know, of his hands, the flocks of his field. He was bringing these things to show God that he cared, that he was grateful, that he was going to give something up, right, in virtue of the divine honor. David echoes this sentiment in 2 Samuel when he says, I refuse to offer the Lord a sacrifice that costs me nothing. Now, the interesting thing about penal substitution is it's the doctrine that teaches that Christ's sacrifice costs you nothing. But David says, I won't offer a sacrifice that costs me nothing. That's the logic behind satisfaction, satisfactory offering. That's what the Mass is. That we bring the sacrifice of Christ to God as a token of our repentance, of our thanksgiving. That's what Calvary was. So that's one thing that the death of Christ does to accomplish our salvation. Here's another one. St. Peter in his epistle says Christ died to give us an example to follow. That's a completely different conception of what Christ's death accomplishes. It's complementary to it, but it's different from the doctrine of satisfaction. Christ is a martyr who dies a martyr's death out of obedience to God. And God is impressed. Philippians 2 says that because of his humble obedience unto death, God exalted him to the right hand, gave him the name above every name. But St. Peter also says that it's an example for us to follow. Christ says this too. If you want to be my disciples, take up your cross and follow me. This is what sacrificial love looks like. You too wrote a song about it, right? Another thing that is accomplished on the cross of Christ, and this one is a little bit more subtle, a little bit more mystical. Christ enters into solidarity with the human race. He assumes a human nature. And as such, he becomes the second Adam. So his personal destiny is transformative for all of humanity. He is, as it were, all of humanity represented singularly in a single person. And by submitting himself to death, Christ mystically unites the human race to himself, puts it to death, and recreates it through his resurrection. This is exactly the language that Paul uses in the book of Romans to describe the death of Christ, whereby we die with him, and as we die with Christ, we die to the law, we die to our sins, we die to our wounded nature, and we're recreated in him through the resurrection. We're made members of Christ in virtue of our baptism to participate in the glorious power of his resurrection and his new life, which becomes ours. That's harder to grasp. It's much more mystical. It's deeply powerful, right? And so that's why Pope Gregory the Great can say, Christian, become what you are. You are this new creature in Christ in virtue of the death and resurrection of Jesus in which you participated by, you know, and through mystical union. So now go live the life that Christ has infused into you by his grace and Holy Spirit.
1: Does that help you out, Roman?
4: I think so. I think I need to learn a lot more about it. Do you have any like references, books,
0: yeah,
4: or articles?
0: Go pick up a couple places. So you can read an article at the Call to Communion website on the Catholic and Reformed Doctrines of the Atonement Compared. You can also recommend the book by Oxenham called The Catholic Doctrine of the Atonement.
1: God bless you, Roman. Thanks so much for the phone call. I want to thank all of our callers and texters today for participating, as well as our emailers, in another great edition of EWTN's Call to Communion with Dr. David Anders. On behalf of our host, Dr. David Anders, our producer, Pedro Quiles, our call screener, Rich Jesse, and social media maven, Mr. Ace McKay, I'm Jack Williams, once again sitting in today for Tom Price. Thanks so much for joining us, and until we get together next time, God bless.

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5: Your Imperial Valley forecast. A meteorologist, James Covington. Extreme heat warning in effect through Wednesday. Sunny and hot for our Tuesday afternoon, high around 116. Southwest winds 10 to 15. Clear skies tonight, low around 84. Hot but less humid, sunny for Wednesday, 118. Another hot one Thursday, sunny and 117. 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
10: When he was 16 years old, my friend William was jumped into an El Salvadorian gang in East Los Angeles. 2 years later, he was sentenced to 16 years in prison for armed robbery. There, it only got worse. Armed with steel shanks and ties to the Mexican mafia, he ran the show behind bars, started a prison riot, and ended up in solitary confinement. That is where he met God. While in solitary, a chaplain gave William a copy of the New Testament. With nothing else to do, he began to read the Gospels for the very first time. The prodigal son, the story of the woman caught in adultery, the death and resurrection of Jesus. Within days, he was completely transformed. He got out of prison early through a series of small miracles and started a gang outreach rehab program called Prevención y Rescate, which is still going strong today. Friends, no one is ever beyond hope, because no sin is bigger than the mercy and power of God. This is Chris Stefanik from RealLifeCatholic.com.
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15: Meeting with Israeli Prime Minister Benjamin Netanyahu for the first time since the start of the war with Iran. The leaders are expected to discuss Lebanon and the expansion of the Abraham Accords. President Trump also met with Ukrainian President Volodymyr Zelensky at the White House this morning. Senator Lindsey Graham is being eulogized in Washington. A funeral will be held later today at the Washington National Cathedral. President Trump is expected to deliver remarks at the ceremony. Pope Leo XIV is urging communicators to ensure artificial intelligence serves truth and the common good. In his message to an international seminar on church communication in Chile, he said technology must always protect human dignity and be used with wisdom and responsibility. I'm Veronica Dudo with EWTN News Nightly.
16: 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Today's Open Line is recorded, so no calls, please. 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
17: And we welcome you to this edition of Open Line Tuesday with Father Wade Menezes. As you heard the man say at the beginning there, we are recorded today, so we're not going to be taking live calls, but we've got some wonderful, wonderful emails that have come in over the past couple of weeks. We'll be taking care of those. And, of course, you can always send us an email for a future show. I'd love to hear from you. openline@ewtn.com. As mentioned, our host, Father Wade Menezes. How are you, Father?
18: I'm doing great, Tom. Good to be with you today. Thanks for joining the Open Line Tuesday team while Jack's away.
17: Absolutely. And we want to lead off here with our springboard topic, which is always fascinating to people. They want to know about scrupulosity. And today, the springboard is going to deal with scrupulosity in regard to the sacrament of confession.
18: Yes. And the reason why that's so, Tom, is because 2 weeks ago on July 14th, the springboard topic was five reasons why one may hesitate
17: yes.
18: to go to the sacrament of penance, that mm-hmm. is Holy Confession. So look at today's topic for July 28th today as the opposite of that regarding those who might go to the sacrament of confession too much so when they don't necessarily need it. And it's feeding, literally, their scrupulosity by
17: Ooh,
18: doing so. We need a happy balance, right?
17: Yeah, yeah.
18: So, yeah, scrupulosity in regards to the sacrament of confession. In Catholic teaching, scrupulosity is a condition, we could say, where a person's conscience is overly sensitive, causing them to constantly see mortal sin where there is only venial sin, or to view harmless thoughts and mistakes and maybe everyday faults as automatically being mortal sins. And this simply is not the case. It often involves an obsessive fear of making a bad confession as well, or improperly completing acts of penance that have been given to them by their confessor. This is an important topic because it can actually drive one away toward a weaker spiritual life than rather to a stronger one, you know.
17: Sure.
18: The Catholic Church very clearly offers specific pastoral guidelines for addressing scrupulosity. Number one, we need to practice obedience over anxiety as penitents. Traditional Catholic spirituality, advised by such saints who battled scrupulosity themselves, like St. Ignatius of Loyola and St. Therese of Lisieux, Doctor of the Church, teaches that scrupulous individuals should be guided by only one regular spiritual director and by one only regular confessor. The scrupulous person is instructed to obey their confessor's judgment, even if it contradicts their own anxious feelings that things should be otherwise. A holy obedience to your spiritual director, a holy obedience to your confessor when it comes to the nature of your sins and your scrupulosity. Number two, know the nature of sin. This is huge here. Catholic moral teaching reminds the scrupulous person that a mortal sin strictly requires grave matter, fullness of knowledge, and deliberate consent. If all three of those are present, you have a mortal sin. If any one of them is missing, you have a venial sin. Fleeting intrusive thoughts or unintentional mistakes do not meet these criteria, clearly. And number three, always trust in God's mercy. Confession is a sacrament of healing, not a sacrament of torture. Catholic moral teaching states that God is not a tyrant eagerly waiting to punish, but that sincere general repentance is sufficient for forgiveness of venial sins that can be forgiven through a multiplicity of ways, and mortal sin through the sacrament of penance when it's carried out in a non-scrupulous manner. So again, practice obedience over anxiety, know the nature of sin, the three requirements for mortal sin, and number three, always trust in God's mercy. Now, a note regarding general confession. Priests generally forbid scrupulous persons from repeating past, already confessed sins that have not been recommitted, as doing so undermines the peace and finality that absolution literally actually affords. You know, and a note regarding scrupulosity's psychological aspect, and this is important as well. While understood spiritually, the church recognizes that scrupulosity often has deep psychological roots, say often related to a type of religious OCD, obsessive compulsive disorder.
19: Sure.
18: And so the church actively encourages scrupulous persons to seek professional mental health support alongside spiritual guidance. And mind you, this scrupulosity or religious OCD type of demeanor, it can actually date back to a one's childhood, maybe with a particular wound from their childhood, a psychological wound. So that's important too. It's good to get the professional psychological help as well.
19: Yes.
18: And then just three basic terms from Father John Hardin, the great Jesuit, his Catholic dictionary, which I love. Under scrupulous conscience, he says, quote, "A scrupulous conscience is an erroneous conscience, that is, a conscience that is in error, that acts in such a way that the mind is unduly swayed by fear, and so judges that something is wrong that in fact is actually lawful, or at least not sinful, or not as sinful to the degree that the penitent thinks it is, that is, mortal versus venial and vice versa." Then under scrupulosity, the actual word scrupulosity in the Catholic Dictionary by Father Hardin, we read this: "Scrupulosity is the habit of imagining sin where none exists, or of imagining grave mortal sin to exist where the matter is actually venial. To overcome scrupulosity, a person needs to be properly instructed in order to form a right conscience. And in extreme cases of scrupulosity, the only remedy is absolute obedience for a time to a very prudent confessor." And then thirdly, lastly, the word scruple itself. This is interesting, Tom. Listen to the Latin root of the word scruple.
19: Okay.
18: A scruple is an unreasonable doubt about the morality of an act done or to be done. Its basis is an erroneous conscience, that is, again, a conscience that is an error, combined with a lack of control regarding the emotion of fear. In other words, the scrupulous person has an unfounded fear when it comes to the moral life. The word scruple comes from the Latin scrupulus, which means a small, sharp stone or a small weight or rough stone. In other words, it's always aggravating. It's always gnawing at the person, and it's constantly making the person know that it's present. You ever get a pebble in your tennis shoe there,
19: oh, yeah.
18: Tom?
19: Oh, okay. Sure.
18: It gnaws, right, until you finally kick it out. So we need to remember what the Book of Wisdom, chapter 7, verse 27 states. It says very beautifully, "Wisdom, who is one, can do all things and renews everything while herself perduring. And passing into holy souls from age to age, she produces friends of God." Holy confession should make you a true friend of God, not a scrupulous person who looks at God as a tyrant, huh?
19: Absolutely.
18: So again, that's Book of Wisdom, chapter 7, verse 27. And secondly, Revelation 21:5 from the Book of the Apocalypse, quote, "And the one who was seated on the throne said, 'Behold, I make all things new.' He also said, 'Write this down, for these words are trustworthy and true.'" Mm. Again, that's Revelation 21, verse 5. And note, too, I think this is important to say, Tom, note, too, that the Holy Spirit does not torment us. I think that's worth repeating. The Holy Spirit does not torment us with doubt and or guilt. Rather, he always brings peace as he awakens our conscience to our sins. For example, look at 2 Corinthians chapter 7, verses 10 and 11. It says, quote, "Indeed, authentic sorrow for God's sake produces a repentance without any regrets that leads to salvation. whereas your worldly sorrow brings death. In other words, when you're making yourself your savior and you're counting on your forgiveness to only be had when you say it can be had. So worldly sorrow brings death. Just look at the fruit of this sorrow, which authentically stems from God. What a measure of holy zeal it has brought you. In regards to this truth, St. John Chrysostom, referring to St. Paul, tells us that our love for God and desire for conversion overcame by its strength and keenness all those other worldly sorrows which had invaded my heart, mm-hmm. and took away from me all awareness of them, and in other words, produced only authentic sorrow from the Holy Spirit, which then in turn brought me great, great peace. So again, 2 Corinthians 7:10-11, indeed, sorrow for God's sake, when you have authentic sorrow for your sins, for God's sake, because you have a filial fear of him, not a servile fear of him, indeed, sorrow for God's sake produces a repentance without regrets, leading to salvation, whereas one's own personal worldly sorrow brings death. Just look at the fruit of this authentic sorrow, which stems from God. What a measure of holy zeal it has brought you. And then again, in regards to this truth, St. John Chrysostom, referring to this very passage from St. Paul, from 2 Corinthians 7:10-11, says that an authentic conversion overcame by its strength and keenness all of those worldly sorrows which had invaded my heart and took away from me all awareness of them, so that I could focus on authentic forgiveness, yes, and authentic sorrow,
19: yes,
18: that comes from the Blessed Trinity.
17: Mm. We hope this has offered some peace of heart for people who are kind of struggling with the whole confession process.
18: Yeah,
17: that is certainly my hope. And
18: they can go back and listen to this springboard again.
17: Absolutely. We're going to come back in a moment with some of these great emails we have cooked up for you. Keep it right here on Open Line Tuesday with Father Wade Menezes on EWTN.
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21: Plan C, an organization which quietly coaches women on ways to get around pro-life laws, is offering one of the most demented pieces of merchandise that I have ever seen. Their online store features a variety of disgusting items like a fanny pack that says abortion by mail and crew neck shirts for adults. They also sell yard signs which read need to be unpregnant and feature a QR code instructing women on how to get an abortion. But no listing is more disgusting than their newborn onesie, which says, quote, abortion pills are for every body. The abortion industry and its sycophants are no longer hiding their true colors. They want newborn babies to wear clothing that promotes the murder of innocent children in the womb.
20: Join our Life Defenders team today. 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
17: As mentioned, it is Open Line Tuesday with Father Wade Menezes, and we're going to be taking your emails in just a moment here. But first of all, Father, as we're coming out of break here, a lot of people are probably thinking about when the last time they went to confession. Maybe there's a little anxiety there, maybe a little tenuousness, but you've got a wonderful resource, right?
18: Yes, I have a wonderful resource at fathersofmercy.com. It's our examination of conscience brochure that only takes about 5 or 6 minutes to read. For those who go to confession regularly or who have not been to confession in a while. And secondly, there's another wonderful document for those who precisely may suffer from scruples or scrupulosity in regards to the sacrament of confession. That can also be found at fathersofmercy.com. It's titled 10 Commandments for Those Who May Struggle with Scrupulosity. 10 Commandments for Those Who May Struggle with Scrupulosity. So for the examination of conscience brochure, which prepares one for confession, whether in English or in Spanish, just go to fathersofmercy.com, and when the home page comes up, scroll down and you'll see the two links there for the examination of conscience for both the English and the Spanish. To get the 10 Commandments for Those Who May Struggle with Scrupulosity's document, go to fathersofmercy.com. When the homepage pops up, click on the magnifying glass in the upper right-hand corner, and a search bar appears in the middle of the page. Simply type 10 Commandments Scrupulosity. 10 Commandments Scrupulosity. Press enter, and it comes up right away as a PDF document ready to print out on your home printer.
17: Well, from one sinner to another, I want to thank you, Father Wade, for making these available for all of us. I think it's fantastic.
18: Oh, you're most welcome. Yes, they're quite the popular items at our Fathers of Mercy website.
17: Very good. Again, that's fathersofmercy.com. And before we get to our first email, maybe you'd like to give a little belated birthday shout out to someone who had a birthday yesterday, our very own Father Mitch Pacwa.
18: Well, actually, two people, I believe, but yes, definitely Father Mitch. So a shout out to Father Mitch for his birthday on Monday, the July 27th, yesterday. And also to you, Mr. Tom Price.
17: Well, thank you.
18: You and Father Mitch are birthday buddies. So happy birthday to both of you.
17: And you know what? We are joined by the Sunrise Morning Show's Matt Swaim. He, too, born on that day. So
18: a shout out to Matt as well.
17: We do appreciate that. All right, let's get to some of these emails here, Father, beginning with one from Marcus. Marcus says, how do we respond to the Protestant objection to the true presence in the Eucharist when they use John 6 verses 31 through 35 as evidence against it?
18: Yeah, so in John 6, 31 to 35, Jesus redirects the crowd from physical hunger to a more spiritual nourishment. And the crowd demands a miraculous sign like the manna in the desert. But Jesus declares that God offers the true life-giving bread from heaven. And it's then in the 40s and 50s, the verse numbers of John 6, that he reveals himself to literally, not metaphorically, be the bread of life. So Catholic teaching views this passage from the Bread of Life discourse as a vital two-part foundation for understanding both faith and the Eucharist. The interpretation of these verses, specifically 31 through 35, that our emailer Marcus is asking about, centers on several of these key concepts. So faith is a prerequisite. Before Jesus gives himself in the Eucharist, he requires a proper disposition of faith. This is where the spiritual formation comes from, right? And is pointed toward. Catholics interpret believing in Jesus as accepting his divine nature and his role as the Savior sent by the Father. Number two, it's foreshadowing the Eucharist as the real presence, the true body, blood, soul, and divinity of our Lord Jesus Christ in the Eucharist. The manna provided to the Israelites in the Old Testament in the wilderness that fed them for 40 plus years sustained physical life, but could not prevent their eventual death. By claiming to be the true bread from heaven, Jesus establishes a trajectory, we could say, that actually points directly to the institution of the Eucharist as his real presence. And this spiritual nourishment he provides ultimately, Tom, in that it culminates in the sacrament of his body and blood. In fact, depending on what translation you're looking at, 12 to 14 times he says, I tell you solemnly, unless you eat the flesh of the Son of Man and drink his blood, you will have no life in you. And then we have verse 66 of John 6, where those who are listening to the Bread of Life discourse say, we can no longer take this saying, it is too strong for us. And so they turn and they leave him, right? Well, if they were taking him only spiritually, first of all, they wouldn't have turned away. Yeah. But it's because they're taking Jesus literally that they're turning away. And if Jesus was only speaking spiritually, then verse 67 should say this. Verse 67 should say this. Wait a minute. Please come back. You all are taking me too literally, and I only mean these words spiritually. But that's not what happens in verse 67. What happens in verse 67? We're told he turns to the 12 and says to them, and you 12, will you also go? In other words, how I'm speaking is how I mean it. So if you're not willing to accept this meaning that I'm giving you in these 12 to 14 statements about the true presence of my body and blood and the bread and the wine, then now's the time to go. In other words, he doesn't back down at verse 67. He stays strong. So also in verse 35, he highlights the fact no more spiritual hunger or thirst. Jesus promises that those who come to him and believe will never hunger or thirst. So according to the Universal Catechism, this spiritual satiation is continuously fulfilled through reception of the Holy Eucharist and a deepening relationship with him and the Holy Sacrifice of the Mass. And then the transition to literal flesh, which I just talked about in John 6, verses 51 through 58. Catholic theology balances this initial call to faith with the later explicit verses in the same chapter. In other words, at Mary's 31 through 35 that our emailer Marcus is asking about with 51 through 58, Jesus shifts from the metaphor of belief to a literal mandate, we could say, to consume his physical flesh and blood. And the church teaches that indeed this teaching is foundational for belief that Jesus is truly present, body, blood, soul, and divinity of the Eucharist. And Marcus, I would end with this. I would say it's not cannibalism, because Catholics are often asked that question. It's not cannibalism for three reasons. Number one, the Eucharist is not cannibalism. Number one, Jesus Christ is alive, not dead, through his resurrection. Right. Number two, he's a divine person, not a human person. He's a divine person that took on a fully human nature, yes, but he remained a divine person, specifically the second person of the Trinity. And number three, we Catholics readily admit that after the words of consecration, the characteristics or the appearances, or if you want to use a philosophical term, the accidents of bread and wine remain. Sight, smell, taste, and touch fail us after the words of consecration. Mm-hmm. It still looks like bread and wine. It still smells like bread and wine. It still tastes like bread and wine. It still touches like bread and wine. Which of the five senses has not been mentioned yet? Hearing. And faith comes through hearing, St. Paul says, Romans 10:17. And what do we hear at the Mass, Tom? We hear the words of consecration.
17: Yes.
18: This is my body. This is my blood. So from the words of consecration onwards, Marcus, we Catholics readily admit that sight, smell, taste, and touch fail. That is to say that the accidents, characteristics, or appearances of bread and wine remain. But hearing does not fail us, and faith comes through hearing, Romans 10:17, and we hear the words of consecration at Mass.
17: Okay. Marcus, thanks so much for your email. Here's one now, Father, from Peter. Peter says, is there any significance to the rebuilding of the Jewish temple in Catholic eschatology?
18: Yeah, great question. So Catholic eschatology, which is a word that comes from the Greek eschaton, meaning the last things, and we have four last things, mm-hmm. death, judgment, heaven, and hell, three of which will apply to each one of us personally, death, judgment, heaven, or hell, right?
17: Yep.
18: In Catholic eschatology, the study of the last things, the rebuilding of the Jewish temple does not hold the same central mandatory role as it does in Protestantism, especially dispensational Protestantism, because Catholicism teaches that Christ's ultimate sacrifice superseded the Old Covenant, mainstream Catholic theology does. And so mainstream Catholic theology views the physical rebuilding of the temple as non-essential, though does view it in a significance way according to certain theological circles within the church. So Christ is the ultimate fulfillment, not the building of the temple, and Christ has already come. So Catholic theology holds that Jesus and his church are the true spiritual fulfillment of the temple. Christ abolished the need for a physical sanctuary and animal sacrifices, and in the heavenly Jerusalem there is no physical building, as the Lord God Almighty and the Lamb are its temple. We're told that very clearly in the book of Revelation. So again, Christ came. He died, he's been resurrected, he ascended, he will come again to judge the living and the dead. He established a church while on earth that we know by her four marks. So again, Catholic theology holds that Jesus and his church are the true spiritual fulfillment of the temple. And Christ abolished the need for a physical sanctuary and animal sacrifice. And one last point on this, mm-hmm. there's no official dogma on the rebuilding of the temple in Catholic theology. The church has no definitive or binding teaching on whether the physical temple must be rebuilt. It's open to theological conjecture. While some early church fathers like St. Irenaeus speculated about a literal future third temple, others interpreted prophecies about the temple during the end times spiritually, or as a counterfeit religious system that would deceive a lot of people. So that's the main point, how Catholic theology differs from mainline Protestantism. And remember, too, rather than a restored temple in Jerusalem, the Catechism is very clear. The Universal Catechism of the Catholic Church emphasizes the holy sacrifice of the Mass is the perfect, unbloody continuation of Christ's offering, making the literal reinstitution of animal sacrifices unnecessary and obsolete. Okay, so that's a huge point to take into account. Okay. Great question.
17: It really is. Peter, thanks so much for it. Going to break in just a moment. It is Open Line Tuesday with Father Wade Menezes here on EWTN. I think we can squeeze this in before the break.
18: Okay.
17: Father, this is from Marla, who says, how should the book of Job be interpreted? It doesn't sound like a compassionate God.
18: Well, the book of Job, in the Catholic sense, is a wisdom text addressing the mystery of undeserved suffering, why suffering comes our way. Uh-huh. It does not portray a cruel God, but we could say it rather kind of corrects the human assumption that suffering is always a direct punishment for personal sin. It is not. God permits trials, but he never, ever abandons the sufferer. And so we have to take that into account. Yeah, and remember, too, the two parent senses of Scripture, the literal and the spiritual. The literal is the literal, taken at word value and what the words mean. The spiritual has three subsets, the moral, the allegorical, and the anagogical, and a total of four senses, then, if you will, found in two parent categories, literal and spiritual. And those are found discussed in the Universal Catechism, numbers 115 and 116, at the beginning of the Catechism. So, again, the Church's interpretation of Job is that God helps us to see that suffering can come our way, even outside of personal reasons because of our personal sins, and that the suffering can also become salvific for the person in the new dispensation when it's united to the cross of Jesus Christ.
17: Marla, thank you so much for your email. We're doing a special mailbag edition of Open Line Tuesday here on EWTN. If you'd like to send us an email for a future show, the address is openline@ewtn.com. Be sure you put Tuesday or Father Wade in the subject line. We want to match up the question to

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6: It is Open Line Tuesday with Father Wade Menezes here to answer those questions that you have emailed to us. We've received quite a few over the last couple of weeks, so we'll get to as many as we possibly can. Kicking off this segment, Father, with this one from Daniel. Daniel says, are the sons of heaven, referred to in Genesis 6:2, are those angels?
7: Yeah, that's a great question, and people often wonder that. So Catholic scriptural teaching, or Catholic scriptural exegesis, we could say, does not have an official binding interpretation on the identity of those so-called, quote, sons of God, end quote, in Genesis 6:2. It's because the text is ancient and mysterious, and the church permits theologians then and scriptural scholars and the faithful themselves to debate the interpretation. But in the Catholic tradition, there are three widely accepted explanations for this verse and this title of the so-called sons of God. There's the Sethite view, it's the most common, the angelic view, and then the royal or tyrant view. So I'll just go through these very quickly. So in the most common view, the Sethite view, prominent church fathers like St. Augustine argue that the sons of God are the descendants of Seth, that is, the faithful line of Adam, while the daughters of men are the descendants of Cain, that is, the ungodly line. And in this view, the sin of Genesis 6, verse 2, refers to the righteous intermarrying with the wicked, leading to moral compromise and widespread corruption. Okay, the angelic view, which is what our questioner Daniel is asking, are the sons of heaven discussed in Genesis 6:2 actually angels? Well, many ancient writers and some modern Catholic scholars interpret sons of God indeed as fallen angels who then intermarried with human women, producing the Nephilim. They connect these passages to the New Testament, like 2 Peter 2 and Jude 6, that mention angels who left their proper dwelling and sinned. But that doesn't bode properly well with the church's traditional teaching on the fallen angels, that once it happened, it happened. But God in his providence could have let the fallen angels, because they threw away their beautiful angelic state by choosing not to serve God, God could have permitted them to transform into humans. We just don't know, and it doesn't bear on our salvation. But okay, that is the second view, the angelic view.
6: All right.
7: And number three, lastly, the royal or tyrant view. Some interpreters identify the sons of God as ancient despotic kings or rulers who practiced such things as polygamy, whether polyandry, many husbands, or polygyny, many women, mm-hmm. and abuse their power by taking whatever women they chose for their harems. So we just don't know, and it's open up for theological debate, but that Sethite view is the most common.
6: Very good. Thanks, Daniel, for your email. Here's one now from Ethan. What is the difference? This should be interesting. What is the difference between

0: communion in Catholicism and Protestantism?
1: Great question. I love these Eucharistic questions.
0: Yeah.
1: Well, the primary difference lies within the nature of the elements. Catholics believe in transubstantiation, where the bread and wine literally become the physical body and blood of Jesus Christ, his body, blood, soul, and divinity, from the words of consecration onwards. Protestants generally view communion as a symbolic memorial of Christ's sacrifice, though some denominations believe in a spiritual or coexisting presence of Christ, like the Lutherans believe in a consubstantiation. It's both the bread and wine and the body and blood of Christ. That's just one example. Some Anglican or Episcopalian lines believe the same. As far as the nature of the elements go, in a nutshell, mm-hmm. Catholicism, through the prayer of an ordained priest, the bread and wine are completely changed in their substance or essence into the literal body, blood, soul, and divinity of Jesus Christ, even though they still look and taste like bread and wine. Because the host is believed to be Jesus, it is kept in a tabernacle and can be adored, and it's also held in the tabernacle to take communion to the sick, those who are not mobile to make it to the Holy Sacrifice, the Mass. And Protestantism, again, views vary by denomination, but many evangelical and Baptist churches view the elements as entirely symbolic memorials to remember Jesus' death, where, again, Anglicans and Lutherans believe that Christ is present in and in the Eucharist that they celebrate. While the bread and wine remain, he is also truly present. We Catholics believe that the entire substance, the entire essence has changed, no longer ordinary bread and wine at all, but truly, really, the body, blood, soul, and divinity of Christ. So for Catholicism, the Eucharist is a sacrifice. It's considered the representation of Christ's sacrifice on the cross. It is also viewed as a crucial sacrament that infuses grace into the believer to help them live a righteous life. And for Protestantism, the Lord's Supper, they call it, they don't call it the Eucharist, the Lord's Supper is seen primarily as an act of thanksgiving, obedience, and remembrance of an event that is already completed and not made present again. But for Catholics, the word Eucharist does mean thanksgiving, so we also see it as an act of thanksgiving, but we believe in the real, true presence of Christ in the Eucharist. Great question.
0: It really is, and the difference, Father, could not be more stark, could it?
1: That's exactly right, and you see this in the style of worship even.
0: Yeah.
1: So definitely.
0: Appreciate that. Ethan, thanks so much for your email. If you're just joining us, this is Open Line Tuesday with Father Wade here on EWTN. Not taking your phone calls today. We're doing a mailbag program for you. And continuing with that, here is one from Randall who says, are organ transplants acceptable in the Catholic Church?
1: Great Catholic bioethics question. So yes, the Catholic Church strongly encourages organ donation and transplantation, provided certain elements are kept, right, amidst that donation, viewing it as a noble and meritorious act of charity and solidarity and self-giving towards one's neighbor.
0: Mm-hmm.
1: However, the Church does outline strict ethical conditions, we could say, regarding consent and preservation of the donor's life, and the prohibition of commercializing the human organs. So according to the Catechism of the Catholic Church and teachings from figures like John Paul II, organ transplants must follow these five core moral principles, and they're quick here. Number one, free and informed consent. Donation requires explicit informed consent from the donor or their authorized proxy. That's very important. It has to be lawful, and the person has to have wanted to have done it, to donate. Number two, true death of the donor. For deceased donation, vital organs can only be removed after death is definitively and ethically confirmed. Organs cannot be harvested prematurely. Number three, proportionate risk. For the living donors, the risks and physical or psychological dangers to the donor must be proportionate to the good sought for the recipient. The donation must not cause severe or irreversible harm or mutilation to the donor himself or herself. And then number four, no commercialization. This is a big one. The buying or selling of human organs is considered a severe violation of human dignity and is strictly prohibited. And lastly, number five, just distribution. Organs must be distributed based on medical need, not based on such things as wealth or social status or other discriminatory criteria.
0: All right, very good. Randall, thanks so much for your email. Here's one now from Ray, who says, can you discuss the disagreement, and it goes way back, between Catholics and Orthodox over the Immaculate Conception?
1: Yeah, so first of all, the split between East and West is what caused the Orthodox Church, and it wasn't one so much caused by doctrine as it was over jurisdiction, right? Constantinople versus Rome and Rome versus Constantinople as the head of the chair of the See of Peter, or the See of Peter, where would it be located? But this is one doctrine where there is some disagreement. The disagreement over the Immaculate Conception with the Orthodox churches that are not in union with Rome versus the Roman Catholic Church. The Roman Catholic Church dogma says that Mary was preserved from original sin from the very moment of her conception in her mother's womb, Saint Anne. This stems from fundamental differences in how each tradition understands original sin and free will and how new dogmas are defined. So regarding the first of those three points, understanding sin, the Eastern Orthodox theology distinguishes between original guilt, which they reject, and so-called ancestral consequences, mortality, and the inclination to sin. Catholics define original sin as the inherited guilt that all humans are born with, received from the line of our first parents when they sinned. And so Catholics acknowledge the Immaculate Conception as the doctrine to clear Mary of this inherited guilt. She still needed to be saved. But where she was saved before the cross took place, we are saved after the cross takes place. So Mary was preserved from the inherited guilt through her Immaculate Conception, whereas the Orthodox find the concept unnecessary. Regarding Mary's free will, Orthodox theologians argue that if Mary was preserved from sin without her active participation, it undermines her free will. In the Orthodox view, Mary was entirely sinless in her life by her own choice, growing in grace until she freely consented to become the Theotokos, the Mother of God at the Annunciation. Well, we Catholics say that Mary was preserved from original sin, true enough, okay, but she possibly could have sinned but never did. This is what makes her so great. There's the Duns Scotus school, and there's also the Dominican school, basically the Dominican school and the Franciscan school. So some say that Mary could not have sinned because of the Immaculate Conception. Some say she still could have sinned but did not. Regardless, she was preserved from the original sin, and she was still needed to be saved. So really, that free will question, the second of the three points here with the Orthodox, is easily surmountable for union between the Orthodox and the Catholic Church. And lastly, regarding papal authority and dogmatic definitions, the Immaculate Conception was dogmatized by Pope Pius IX in 1854, and the Orthodox rejects the notion that the Pope has the unilateral authority to define new universal dogmas, and they do not require a specific localized theological theory regarding the first moment of Mary's existence to venerate her as completely pure and as the Mother of God, which they do honor her as such. So I think these are easily surmountable, these three points, with greater dialogue, which, of course, popes in recent times have sought with the Orthodox Church.
0: And we continue to pray for unity, right?
1: That's right. That's exactly right.
0: All the time. It is Open Line Tuesday with Father Wade. We're doing a mailbag program today. Coming up next on most of these EWTN stations, it'll be Beacon of Truth with Deacon Harold Burke-Sivers. Today's program, what Saints Martha, Mary, and Lazarus teach us about family. Also, the soulful psalm for the day, Psalm 79, verses 8 through 13. Do check that out. Coming up at 4 p.m. Eastern on most of these EWTN stations. Let's go to an email now from John, Father. John says, do people who receive the Eucharist unworthily, do these folks eat and drink condemnation or mortal sin on themselves? Isn't that the punishment of choosing to receive unworthily?
1: Yes, it is. And Catholic teaching explicitly states, based on Scripture, that receiving the Eucharist in a state of mortal sin brings condemnation upon the person. And this is rooted in the words of St. Paul himself in 1 Corinthians chapter 11, verses 27 through 29, which warns that partaking, quote, in an unworthy manner of the body and blood of the Lord makes one guilty of profaning the body and blood of the Lord. It's right there in 1 Corinthians 11, verses 27 through 29. So we look to the Universal Catechism of the Catholic Church, and it emphasizes this foundational teaching with the following three specifics. Number one, mortal sin. Anyone aware of having committed a mortal sin must first receive absolution through the sacrament of reconciliation, that is, holy confession, before approaching the altar to receive the Eucharist. Number two, the spiritual consequence. St. Paul's warning that a person eats and drinks judgment or condemnation upon himself or herself means that receiving unworthily is a sacrilege and inflicts a severe spiritual harm not only on the soul, but on the body of the church. Because we're one, the body of Christ, right? So you're not only drinking your own condemnation, but you're putting wounds on the body of Christ. That can't be forgotten either.
0: No.
1: And then thirdly, requirements for worthy reception. One must be in a state of grace, believe in the true presence of Christ in the Eucharist, and observe the one-hour fast prior to reception, which is now in place since the close of the Second Vatican Council. So there you have it. Yes, it's very much not a good thing to do, and is indeed against one's own well-being spiritually, and in one sense temporally, because remember, the Eucharist feeds us for the temporal realities too, of making us holy to be vibrant and active Catholic Christians living in the midst of the modern world. And if we're receiving sacrilegious communions instead of holy communions, there's a problem there, not only spiritually, but temporally as well.
0: John, thank you so much for your email. Here's one now, Father, from Alice, who says, what is your advice on how to deal with the current secular view of gender, especially in the workplace?
1: Yeah, so the Catholic Church teaches that a person's biological sex and gender are an inseparable God-given gift. That's crucial here. Mm-hmm. And consequently, the Church rejects gender ideology as a concept that separates bodily reality from self-determined identity, though it firmly maintains that all individuals, including transgender employees, must be treated with profound respect, even in the workplace, right? Uh-huh. So again, image of God. The Church teaches that humanity was created male and female. In God's own image and likeness, He created the male and female, and this sexual difference is an essential complementary part of God's own design and part of the natural law. And then there's the body-soul union. The Catechism teaches clearly that Catholicism emphasizes the unity of body and soul, and so a person's physical biological identity is considered a fundamental aspect of the person, the human person, not an arbitrary trait that can be changed or separated at will, because it's so intimately tied to the soul. We don't have bodies as human persons, Catholicism teaches. We are bodies. And Catholicism also teaches, as human persons, we don't have souls, we are souls. That's how intimate and intricate the body-soul compositeness is in the human person. St. Thomas Aquinas takes it one step further. He says, look at it this way, where the angels are non-embodied spirits, the human person is an embodied spirit. Why? Because the soul is so intricately connected to the body. So you can't just change one of those at will without affecting the other. Now, application in the workplace, and this is pretty straightforward. Catholic institutions themselves, of course, you wouldn't see this issue, but in secular institutions, despite rejecting the philosophical underpinnings of gender ideology, the church teaches that all workers are to be treated with dignity, compassion, and justice. The church indeed condemns unjust discrimination, bullying, or harassment of any kind against individuals who experience gender dysphoria or identity struggles. And remember, too, that the church teaches that gender dysphoria can be a real phenomenon. The church doesn't take away from that reality. The question is, how are we going to deal with it based on ontological truth and reality? So we want to protect from harassment. Mm-hmm. And number two, we want to have a pastoral approach. Ministry and workplace guidelines emphasize accompaniment, advises managers to listen to struggling employees with respect to and affirm their worth as human beings while maintaining the integrity of Catholic doctrine. So the Catholics have a right to ask for a type of dispensation, simply to call the person by their first name, etc., rather than to have to refer to them by their chosen pronouns or whatever, or to call them by their legal name would be fine. So, you know, there's a further reading on this. It's worth saying, Tom, at the Vatican's website, www.vatican.va, regarding the Church's doctrinal position on human dignity and gender theory. It's the 2024 document Dignitas Infinita. Dignitas Infinita, I-N-F-I-N-I-T-A, provided by the Vatican's Dicastery for the Doctrine of the Faith. That comes to us very recently, from the year 2024, Dignitas Infinita that talks about the workplace.
0: It makes me happy, Father, I'm sure it does you as well, that once again, here we see that the church is leading the way.
1: Yeah, that's right. That's exactly right. And I think that's important, you know. So,
0: definitely, definitely. Yeah. Alice, thanks so much for your email. We have time for a few more here. Here's one now from Caleb. How can I explain to my non-denominational friend why baptism is only needed once in a person's lifetime?
1: Oh, that's easy, because it's one of the three sacraments that give an indelible seal on the soul, never to be erased, meaning it thus does not need to be received again. The other two are confirmation and holy orders. These are three sacraments that are received only once. Also, because of the regeneration forgiveness, the sacrament of baptism cleanses from the original sin and forgives all personal sins committed up to that point and grants the person sanctifying grace. And because it is a complete washing, repeating it implies that the first one failed or that the grace wore off. No. So instead, for personal or actual sins, another way of saying mortal or venial sins, that are committed after baptism, we have the sacrament of penance for that. But we don't rebaptize after every committing of a sin. And then connection to Christ's sacrifice. Baptism unites a believer to the death and resurrection of Christ. And just as Christ died for humanity's sins only once, the sacrament that applies those merits to the believer is a singular event received only once. So again, because of the indelible seal it gives, the regeneration and forgiveness that it affords by wiping away the original sin, and also any all personal or actual sins committed up to the point of baptism, and then the connection to Christ's sacrifice, his death, which happened only once.
0: All right, so one and done.
1: One and done. That's a good way to say it.
0: Caleb, thanks again for your email. And here's one from Gloria. Is there a list, an actual list, of the church traditions that have been infallibly declared?
1: Yes, of those that have been infallibly declared, yes, the Immaculate Conception, declared by Pope Pius IX in 1854, stating that Mary was preserved free from original sin from the first moment of her conception in her mother's womb, St. Anne's womb. And number two, the Assumption of Mary, declared by Pius XII in 1950, stating that Mary was taken body and soul into heavenly glory at the end of her earthly life. So these are the two formal ex cathedra papal pronouncements or papal statements. Ex cathedra meaning from the chair of Peter. Then we have other ecumenical council definitions, for example, the creeds, the Nicene Creed, the Apostles' Creed, which outline the core beliefs of the Trinity, the divinity of Christ, and the resurrection, the nature of Christ definitions from the Council of Chalcedon in 449 and Constantinople, affirming that Jesus is one divine person with two distinct natures, human and divine. And of course, the Council of Trent in the 16th century gave us the seven sacraments definitively, outlining them out. The church always had them, but she was forced to define them in the 16th century because they were being attacked by Protestants. And so the Council of Trent infallibly defined the existence and nature of the seven sacraments: three sacraments of initiation, two sacraments of healing, and two sacraments of service. So these are ecumenical council definitions apart from the two formal ex cathedra Marian papal pronouncements that I said. Then thirdly, we have just simple ordinary magisterium teachings. For example, these are unwritten, but they're universally held traditions and moral teachings that have been continuously taught by the bishops and the Pope as being divinely revealed. And because they do not rely on a single isolated decree, there is no definitive checklist. So, for example, the perpetual virginity of Mary is number one, the reservation of priestly ordination to men alone, and the intrinsic immorality of abortion and deliberate murder of the innocent. These are found enough in scripture, tradition, and the magisterium that they don't need extraordinary pronouncements defending them. So we have those that I just said that are, we could say, are under the ordinary magisterium.
0: Okay.
1: Yeah, so those are the distinctions.
0: Gloria, thanks so much for yours. And Father, I think we can squeeze one more in here. This is from Juan. Is it true that the Vatican wants to limit or restrict the Latin Mass? And could this cause another schism in the church?
1: Well, it has recently with the SSPX formal excommunications, which put the entire group in schism once again. So it does have that effect, yes. We say that the Vatican restricts the traditional Latin Mass primarily to preserve church unity and to ensure that the liturgical forms of the Second Vatican Council, the so-called Vatican II, are universally accepted. And so the papacy argues that the older rite has sometimes been used ideologically to divide congregations and reject church teachings as found in the 16 documents of the Second Vatican Council or any portion found therein, those 16 documents. So the key reasons for the restrictions, we would say, are simply to promote liturgical unity, to prevent ideological division, and really to address the issue of rejection of church authority, because some traditional groups that champion the Latin Mass have historically questioned the legitimacy of recent popes or the validity of more recent church councils and or the validity of more recent church councils like Vatican II. So while the older Mass is permitted, it is restricted. For example, certain specific orders that are more traditional orders that are fully approved by Rome, like the Priestly Fraternity of St. Peter, they have truly and greatly, and I'm very happy for, have been granted exemptions to continue using the ancient liturgical books and to celebrate the so-called traditional Latin Mass, with what you sometimes hear called the TLM, or the so-called Latin Mass. But I think that a big healing aspect of all this, and I close with this, Tom, can be celebrating the Reformed Latin Rite Mass of the Second Vatican Council, the Mass we've had since the close of the Council, since it was first implemented in 1962, the opening year of the Council, celebrating it well with all due reverence, solemnity, and devotion, even facing east, and celebrating it ad orientem, which means facing the east, and celebrating it with the ordinary parts in the Latin, and the beautiful chant, whether Gregorian or polyphony chant. There's all kinds of options here. And there have even been Masses that I've celebrated where the person came up to me as I was greeting them after the Mass, and they said, "Father, thank you for that Latin, that traditional Latin Mass. I haven't been to one in decades." And I said, "My dear sister in Christ, I hate to inform you this, but you weren't at one just now." It was the Reformed Vatican II Mass, the Reformed Latin Rite Mass of Vatican II, celebrated with all due reverence, solemnity, and devotion.
0: There you go. And once again, Father, we pray for unity, right?
1: That's right. Exactly right. Amen.
0: And if you could leave us with your blessing, please.
1: Certainly. May the blessing of Almighty God, the Father, and the Son, and the Holy Spirit descend upon all of our Open Line Tuesday listeners and remain with each and every one of you this day and always. Saint Joseph, terror of demons.
0: Pray for us on behalf of our fantastic team, which today is our great producer, Pedro Quiles. I'm Tom Price, along with Father Wade Menezes. We'll see you next time here on EWTN's Open Line Tuesday. Have a great day and God bless.
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8: Your Imperial Valley forecast. A meteorologist, James Covington. Extreme heat warning in effect through Wednesday. Sunny and hot for our Tuesday afternoon, high around 116. Southwest winds 10 to 15. Clear skies tonight, low around 84. Hot but less humid, sunny for Wednesday, 118. Another hot one Thursday, sunny and 117. 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
17: Magnitude earthquake. While tsunami advisories have been lifted, reports indicate injuries, damage to infrastructure, and blackouts. At least 50 people have now been reported hurt, some buildings and bridges collapsing. Authorities warning of possible strong aftershocks. And two American bishops are among seven new recent appointees to the Catholic Church's highest court. EWTN News reporting that Pope Leo has appointed San Francisco's Archbishop Salvatore Corleone and Kalamazoo Bishop Edward Lowe to the Apostolic Signatura. Members are appointed for five-year terms. The other appointees hail from Spain, Germany, Poland, and Italy. For more news with a Catholic perspective, visit EWTNnews.com. I'm Teresa Tomeo, and Beacon of Truth with Deacon Harold Berg-Sivers starts now.
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19: Hello, everyone, and welcome to Beacon of Truth. I'm your host, Deacon Harold Berg-Sivers, and you're listening on the EWTN Global Catholic Radio Network. A joy and a pleasure and a privilege to be with each and every one of you today. And now I know tomorrow is the feast of Saint Martha, Mary, and Lazarus, but it's also Wednesday tomorrow, so the Word of God Wednesday. So what I decided to do was talk about Martha, Mary, and Lazarus today. And the topic is what Saints Martha, Mary, and Lazarus teach us about family. Right? So what lessons can we learn from the relationship between these siblings and especially their relationship to our Lord and Savior Jesus Christ? So what Saints Martha, Mary, and Lazarus teach us about family. That's our topic today. If you want to share your experience or maybe how they've inspired you and your family, or you want to talk about your relationship between your siblings, you know, maybe there's some conflict there. There was a little tension, remember, between Martha and Mary Martha was serving and Mary was at his feet, and so how can we get to tell her to help me and that kind of thing. And, you know, so maybe you want to talk about how maybe God resolved the situation in your family, particularly between your siblings. What Martha, Saints Martha, Mary, and Lazarus teach us about family. 833-288-EWTN. 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Just give us your first name and how you're listening, followed by your brief question or comment. Remember that message and data rates may apply. What Saints Martha, Mary, and Lazarus teach us about family. 833-288-EWTN. 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And I just want to let you know that in September, early September, September 2nd tonight, Father Chris Alar, the host of Divine Mercy Show on EWTN and well-known preacher with the Marians of the Immaculate Conception. Father Alar and I are good friends, and we wanted to do some things together. So we're going to be doing a contemplative retreat September 2nd through the 9th at the Immaculate Conception Retreat Center in Putnam, Connecticut. It's going to be a week-long retreat, and it's going to be awesome. I'm really looking forward to it. Again, this is September 2nd to the 9th at Immaculate Conception Retreat Center in Putnam, Connecticut. Space is limited. We want to keep this small. We're going to kind of keep it a small, intimate kind of experience, retreat experience. So if you want to go, email the coordinator, Jacqueline Morris, at jmorris@marian.org. jmorris, M-O-R-R-I-S, at marian.org, to attend the contemplative retreat with Father Chris Alar and myself, September 2nd to the 9th. So very much looking forward to that. I'm also looking forward to each and every day being with you, of course, and with the wonderful members that I consider members of my EWTN family who help bring this show each and every day. Michael McCall and Pedro Quiles are helping us out on social media. Matt Gabinski, who will be screening your calls today, and a man I consider like a brother, Ace McKay. Ace, how you doing?
16: I'm good, man. Brother to brother. That's right.
19: Yeah, that's right, man.
16: I got to look out for you. I heard yesterday, of course, my house is very full of theater, right? Got the big word that officially next year they are converting Purple Rain into a Broadway musical.
19: Oh, really? Oh, awesome. Oh, wow.
16: So I don't know who's going to be the cast yet. There's a lot of things that still have to move around. But in the meantime, you can at least look forward to any trips to New York, you know, dress in purple and make a day of it.
19: That's awesome. You know, in the airport in Minneapolis, they have a Purple Rain or a Prince store.
16: Nice.
19: I think I mentioned that. I might have mentioned that before, but they have all kinds of Prince memorabilia, clothing, all kinds of articles there right in the airport.
16: Yeah.
19: So I think it's a wonderful tribute to him.
16: Well, and I love the jukebox musicals because I feel like it gives people who are non-theater people a chance to enjoy the shows without having to know storylines and invest in the characters or whatever. It's just, and if you've seen Purple Rain, you already know the story.
19: Yeah,
16: so it's very much a redemptive of watching the kid, you know, coming out of his ego into a collaborative effort, which as a musician, I love, because anytime you collaborate with other musicians, brother to brother, it's always a lot of fun and makes the music better.
19: Yeah, that's true. You know, and I think about Prince and others who've dedicated their lives to creating music, creating art. Mm. You know, and the sacrifice they often have to make for their families.
16: Yeah.
19: You know, we're talking about what St. Martha, Mary, and Lazarus could teach about family. I think about, like, musicians on tour. You know, you go into the studio, the album comes out, and then, bam, you go on tour for months, you know, at a time. And just, you know, and sometimes they may bring family members, sometimes not, but I just think about the stress that something like that may put. Although in my case, when I'm gone often, but my wife understands that this is from God, and she sees the fruits of it, and so she's incredibly supportive, you know. And I say this all the time: I can't do what I do without her.
16: Yeah.
19: Without her love and support, this doesn't happen, you know. So even though she doesn't travel with me, she's very, very much part of everything I'm doing.
16: Well, yeah, I mean, it's my wife and I are the same way. Like, when we first were dating, I was like, listen, I'm not here to make you happy, but I'm here to support and celebrate whatever makes you happy. So if it, and of course, she's coined the phrase, if it brings you copious amounts of joy, then you should do it. And so anytime I take on a new task or she takes on a new task, we jokingly say that to the other one and we'll go, maybe not copious, but maybe a little bit of joy. But again, it keeps our gut in check because, again, we don't want to take away from the family from things that just may sound fun in the moment, or we may not realize the amount of work that'll go into it that, you know, takes and adds stress to our life and then and removes all the joy from it. But again, that's where we go to God on those opportunities. Like, Lord, is this your door opening or is this one that I'm trying to open?
19: Yeah, and that's incredibly important with family, that you discern all that together.
16: Yes.
19: You know, and I say this all the time. My wife and I make decisions together. You know, it's funny. During the tour last week, I made reference to Ephesians 5:22, wives be submissive to your husbands, right? And talking about what St. Paul is talking about. They're not subjecting women to the whims of a man,
16: right?
19: You know, but the woman placing herself under her husband's mission, which is to die, right? To die to himself and to live for his wife, and then his children. I always put the children kind of separate, because remember, when you stand at the altar and make vows, you don't make vows with your children, you make the vows with your wife.
16: Mm-hmm.
19: And that is the most important relationship, even more important than your kids.
16: Yeah.
19: Not saying that the kids aren't important, but, you know, the covenant that's established with God is with the spouses, you know, and the children are the fruit of that relationship, you know. But it's important you discern together. And often when if there's a time when we can't discern something together, she'll just say, you make the decision. And she does that because she knows any decision I make will always be in her best interest and the best interest of the family.
16: Yeah, for sure. Well, and I think that's where, like, especially as my daughter is getting ready to go into her senior year, we had this discussion with her because she has certain deadlines as a theater kid that she has to meet in order to be eligible for, like, scholarships and grants and things for universities. And I was like, listen, I know you have senior year and fun with friends and, you know, 100% FOMO on most of those things, but you have to create a discipline. So I'm setting a rule that if you have a deadline and you know there's a chance of friendship or senior things coming up, you have to meet it 2 days before it's due. And I said, that's the only rule I'm setting, because I know and trust you and what's going on in your head, you have a plan and you may be stressed out, but I know you'll get it done. So I'm just reaffirming that deadline 2 days earlier so you can still have fun with your friends. And then if things don't get done, it's on your own discretion, because she's soon to be out of the house in a year. So yeah. I'm not going to be there to make those choices and watch her calendar for her. So even if you're single, even if you are a kid, you have to set that own discipline so that you are in a good place for when you do meet your spouse someday.
19: Yeah, that's a good plan. Because, you know, having worked on a college campus for 11 years, you know, and watching students, especially freshmen students, make the transition, often, you know, managing their own schedule without anybody looking over their shoulders is sometimes a difficult adjustment.
16: All the time. Yep.
19: Yeah. what Saints Martha, Mary, and Lazarus can teach us about family. That's our topic today on Beacon of Truth, 833-288, EW10, 833-288-3986.
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0: Yep. Yeah, I love songs like that. P-Funk did that all the time.
1: Oh, yeah.
0: Have, like, the voices, like, the crowd in the background.
1: Yeah.
0: Prince has it on.

0: Let Me Entertain You.
1: Yeah.
0: You know, at the end of that song, you know, there's like a crowd, like the backstage, you know, like yeah. It sounds like the backstage and stuff. And yeah, I like it. Crowd involvement. That's cool.
1: I think that's why anthologies and box sets that typically have those rare cuts of them, you know, talking and, you know, having fun in the studio, it feels intimate. It feels like you're in the studio with the band that you love so much.
0: Yeah. And sometimes in songs, they'll keep some of those parts in.
1: Sure.
0: I remember, Queen's last album. I think Freddie says, turn it up, please. You know, and they left it in there.
1: Mm-hmm.
0: Yeah, I'm sure he was just, it was in between when he wasn't singing.
1: Yeah.
0: And he wasn't hearing enough, you know, probably the band and the headphones said, turn it up. And they, usually, obviously, you wouldn't include that in there, but they said, hey, that sounds pretty cool. Let's just keep it in there. And, yeah. And now you can't think of the song without thinking about that part.
1: It's not an artist that I necessarily gravitate to. I think she was probably a one-hit wonder, but I love the intro of the song, song called Bubbly by Colby Calais. And at the beginning, the intro, she's not sure where to come in, so she just goes, can you count me in? And they left that into the intro of the song. And so as a musician, you know, from where she says that, you can count it. 1, 2, 3, 4. And then she starts the verse.
0: Yeah.
1: And so I love those little things like that. It just makes it more organic, you know, especially in a day of technology being what it can. And, you know, you're not sure what's stolen, borrowed, or, you know, refurbished. So it's nice when you have those little elements.
0: Yeah. And especially when they perform a song like live in front of a crowd and everybody like, can you count me in?
1: Yeah,
0: they just know.
1: Absolutely.
0: Song, you know?
1: Yep.
0: So you get the crowd involved in there too. That's awesome.
1: Yep. Good stuff.
0: I love that. I'm Deacon Harold Burke. Sarah's listening to Beacon of Truth. And today we're talking about what Saints Martha, Mary, and Lazarus can teach us about family. Now, I know the feast day is tomorrow, but tomorrow is Word of God Wednesday. So I decided to, instead of bypassing the feast totally, I want to talk about what Saints Martha, Mary, and Lazarus can teach us about family. Maybe you want to talk about your relationship in your family, especially between siblings, as Martha, Mary, and Lazarus were siblings, of course. And they had a profound relationship with the Lord. And you maybe want to talk about your relationship with your family and the Lord. We'd love to hear from you today. 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
1: Well, as we learned from Mary and Martha and Lazarus today, there's also the footsteps of Jesus that we can also follow in. 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
0: 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Now, originally, it was just the Feast of Saint Martha. If you remember, for years, it was just Saint Martha. It was I think it was an optional memorial. But then it was changed recently to a feast day, and Martha, Mary, and Lazarus, the siblings, were added together, which I thought was awesome. You know, the more we can really emphasize family in the life of the church, I think the better the church will be. So what Saints Martha, Mary, and Lazarus can teach us about family, that's our topic today. So Martha and her sister Mary and her brother Lazarus were close friends to Jesus, and they lived together in Bethany. Bethany was maybe a mile outside of Jerusalem, so very close and frequented by the Lord himself. Scripture does not mention anything about Martha, Mary's, or Lazarus's parents, or if they were married, or if they had spouses. And it looks like Martha was probably the oldest, and there's some speculation that she was a widow, and she took on the role of taking care of the household. And Mary and Lazarus were most likely younger than Martha, and both were unmarried. So the gospel records several wonderful encounters between these siblings and Jesus. These three played a pivotal role in different parts of Jesus' earthly ministry. You know, and so, you know, we have to think about our family and, you know, our families that we're part of. And we think of the roles that we have in the family and how what kind of relationship that we have. You know, I mean, I'm the oldest, so I can kind of relate with Martha there. When my dad left, I helped my mom take care of the siblings and take care of the house. You know, I felt a tremendous sense of responsibility. You know, and because I learned my faith and the witness of that faith and how the faith is lived out from my mom, basically a living witness and example of not just paying lip service to the faith, but how you live it out in service and sacrifice, learned that from my mom, no doubt. And so for me, kind of accepting that role, and then seeing my mom, the sacrifice he made, really brought me, I think, closer to Christ, you know, and sacrificing a little bit of my childhood also gave me tremendous skills that I still have to this day, you know, the sense of responsibility and discipline and all those things that come with helping out, you know. And I think of the wonderful dynamic I had with the Lord during that time is also during the time that I was discerning a religious vocation. You know, and so all of that was in play. And I could see how important then the Lord becomes in the life of a family, especially a family that's maybe going through some difficulty and struggling, you know. And and obviously when Lazarus died, you know, that was a tremendous, and we'll talk about that, but a tremendous moment in their relationship with Jesus. You know, and how Jesus frequented there. And I don't watch television, so I haven't seen The Chosen, but I heard from people that, now I have nothing against the, by the way, I just don't watch television. I mean, I have nothing against the series itself. I just have not seen it. But people tell me that Jesus just kind of just hangs out while he's there, you know, and just kind of he can relax. He can just, you know, and that's cool. And I can definitely appreciate that, you know, doing what I do, because, you know, honestly, I don't have many friends that I can just kind of just relax and hang out and, you know, and just, you know, say something dumb or let the jersey come out of me a little more, you know, because I have to worry about, oh, what this person's going to think or what this person's going to say or what if they look at me differently. And, you know, we call it being on, you know, so I don't have to be on. I could just be totally relaxed and be myself. You know, don't have many people like that in my life, honestly. So I cherish, you know, the relationship that Jesus had with Martha, Mary, and Lazarus. Jesus is kind of just, you know, he obviously never stops being who he is, but just so he can relax, maybe laugh a little more and just chill and, you know, maybe get a, you know, take, you know, not have to get his mind off of things for a little bit and just be with them. You know, how beautiful and precious that relationship is, and how it is for us as well, you know, in our families, when we look at our relationship with Christ. And that's what we're talking about today, what Saints Martha, Mary, and Lazarus can teach us about family. Would love to hear your thoughts. 833-288-EWTN. That's 833-288-3986. And obviously, if you've ever been to the Holy Land, and all throughout the Middle East, hospitality was more than just being nice to people and serving drinks when somebody came. I mean, it was a way of life. It was almost like a sacred duty. You know, hospitality was something that was taken very, very seriously. Now, in the case of Martha, Mary, and Lazarus, especially toward Jesus as a respected rabbi, you know. So the household led by women suggests, you know, like I said, probably unusual circumstances, probably widowhood or something like that. And so because Bethany was on Jesus's route between Galilee and Jerusalem, you know, it's about a mile or so from Jerusalem. He always would go there and just make it just like a stop. Like, you know, I got to go see them on my way to Jerusalem. You know, like when he went for one of the three feasts, the Feast of the Passover or the Unleavened Bread, the Pesach, or Pentecost, or the Feast of Weeks, which is the wheat harvest, the Shavuot, or Feast of Tabernacles, or the Feast of Booths, which was the fruit harvest, the Sukkot. So he would go, and I'm sure he would stop by and see Martha, Mary, and Lazarus frequently. And so their home, in a sense, became like a refuge for him, where he just was with these siblings who he loved, right? He just loved them as friends, and you know, in his heart, considered them, in a sense, part of his family. And what was awesome, that they didn't travel with him. You know, it wasn't like you know, they were out going out with Jesus and you know, being disciples and following him around. No, but they were there when Jesus needed them. You know, and remember, it's also when it's with the Lazarus's death, it was the one of the only times we ever see Jesus weeping in the scriptures. You know, that goes to show you how close that relationship was with them. You know, and for me, I think helping our families to foster a deeper relationship with the Lord, you know, by our witness, by our example, by our hospitality, but not just welcoming people and giving them something to drink, but again, helping people to encounter the life-changing love of Jesus Christ, right? To help people encounter the life-changing love of Jesus Christ. I'm sure just as Martha, Mary, and Lazarus, I'm sure, invited people over when they knew Jesus was coming. Like, you know, oh, we should invite such and such because they need to meet Jesus. They need to encounter the Lord. They need to see what we're so excited about. They need to see the person who we love, you know, and who we consider, in a sense, part of our family, you know. It's awesome. Love this topic today. What Martha, Mary, and Lazarus can teach us about family today on Beacon of Truth. Would love to hear from you. 833-288-EWTN. That's 833-288-3986. 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
3: What is happiness? And what do you think the keys are to happiness, Dr. John?
4: The study of happiness goes all the way back to Aristotle, so you're probably talking 2,300 years ago. And the highest level, of course, is the transcendent happiness.

0: we've got it in our heads that simple or unnoticed work is a waste of time. In the words of Mike Rowe, we've declared war on work. We've created a caste system where everyone from plumbers to garbage men are at the bottom and Hollywood stars are at the top. Maybe that's why so many new parents get depressed. I'm just cleaning poop and cooking dinners now. Simple work. How's that matter? Maybe I don't matter. Ever stop and think that Jesus spent most of his life doing manual labor? The God of the universe spent most of his life as a small town carpenter. Look, we can get by without the rich and famous, but without people to remove our trash, raise our food, and change the diapers, the gears of human history would come to a grinding halt. I think maybe our vision of what matters is off, and we become less happy as people and less stable as a society because of it. That quiet, often unnoticed work you do every day, it matters a lot, and so do you. This is Chris Stefanik from RealLifeCatholic.com.
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0: awesome.
1: I had a guy ask me one time, I like 3 weeks in a row, like I played a different instrument with the band, and they're like, is there anything you don't play? I go, horns.
0: Like, yeah.
1: Don't ask me to try.
0: And I love that because it sounds like a bend. Like a guitar, like a guitar, you bend the string up, you know, to get a different intonation like that. So it's like, that's awesome. Oh, change of feel a little bit. Yeah. All right now. Woo, a little jazzy. Yeah. Oh, that's good stuff, man.
1: Do you ever do that when you're in the car, like you're listening to a song and it's just kind of on, and then it gets to your favorite part and you go, listen to this.
0: Exactly. Yep.
1: It's always right when my wife's in the middle of something deep. And I'm like, hold on, babe. I want to hear what you have to say, but I want to hear this too.
0: I did that. I used to drive my wife crazy with that. Like, if we're listening to Queen and we're just talking all of a sudden, like Death on Two Legs. Like, if you're conscious, all right, does it plague your night? Do you feel good? And then the harmony part, I said, oh, I got to sing a harmony. Hold on. I feel good or whatever. And she's what are you doing? Oh, yeah. Oh, that's fun. Good stuff, man.
1: There you go. We can make that your intro music. We're still looking for your intro music, so we'll have to...
0: Oh, yeah, well, we'll find something.
1: It's getting closer.
0: Not the fear. Yep. Not the fear. I'm Deacon Harold Burke. Sirius listening to Beacon of Truth. And today, although I know tomorrow is the Feast of St. Martha, Mary, and Lazarus, we're talking about them today since tomorrow's Word of God Wednesday. And we're talking about what Saints Mary, Martha, Mary, and Lazarus teach us about the importance of family. And we'd love to hear from you today. Any challenges that you're having in your family, how you're striving to put Christ first in your family, just like Martha, Mary, and Lazarus did, would love to hear from you today. Give us a call on Beacon of Truth, 833-288-EWTN. That's 833-288-3986.
1: Well, of course, as you wake up tomorrow, another chance for you to enjoy the summer with Catholic Connections. Teresa Tomeo giving you all the info, you know, the in the know from Rome, as I like to call it. But a chance tomorrow with Steve Crampton, senior counsel from Thomas More Society, talking about pro-life dads. So check that out. It is Catholic Connection 9 Eastern on EWTN Radio.
0: All right. Well, Saints Martha, Mary, and Lazarus can teach us about family. 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
2: Hey, Deacon, thank you for taking my call and all the work that you do. It's inspirational. So what I thought went about, what can we learn from them? How about the courage of hanging out with this stunning, unbelievable, miraculous reality revelation unfolding in front of the world? Some love it, some hated it, though. And they stood there courageously with him.

0: under the cross. Lazarus, in fact, was hated just because he came back to life. Can you imagine being hated for that gift?
1: Wow.
0: And also, you know, in a funny way, I'm the oldest of seven, and there is sibling rivalry. So Martha and Mary going at it.
1: Yeah.
0: but yielding to the Lord, you, all of them yielding to the Lord. So anyway, lots of lessons. Thank you very much for what you do.
1: Yeah, thank you, Jeff. I appreciate that, my friend. And you're right, especially when you're getting into a conflict with siblings. You know, I think one thing that we can do that Martha and Mary and Lazarus can teach us is, you know, how would the Lord want me to deal with my sibling right now? You know, because there's bound to be tension with siblings. I mean, my brother used to steal my clothes all the time. You know, I used to be looking for a particular shirt. Like, where'd that shirt go? I thought mommy washed it. You know, I saw it on my bed. Where did it? And then I see my brother wearing it, or it's like, hey, dude, what? Don't you have clothes? You know, that guy, whatever. I mean, and sometimes, obviously, you know, sometimes it'd be a little more serious than that. But those kinds of rivals, yeah, I think it's an opportunity. I think you're right, Jeff, an opportunity to go to the Lord and say, how would the Lord want me to deal with my sibling right now? And then maybe even reflecting on the tension between Martha and Mary when Jesus was there, and how you correctly say they went to the Lord, they listened to the Lord, you know, to resolve the tension that was between them. Beautiful. And would love to hear from you today what Martha, Mary, and Lazarus can teach us about family. Would love to hear from you today. Give us a call, 833-288-EWTN. That's 833-288-3986. Bernie is a first-time caller calling from Lubbock, Texas, listening on the Guadalupe Radio Network app. Bernie, welcome to Beacon of Truth.
2: Thank you. 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
1: 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Yes.
2: Capital B. Beacon of Truth. I live in Kingwood, Texas.
1: Mm-hmm.
2: Are you able to hear me okay?
1: I can hear you just fine. Yep.
2: Okay, great. I live in Kingwood, Texas, driving back from New Mexico, listening on the Guadalupe Radio Network app. I go to St. Martha's, Mary, and Lazarus Church.
1: Oh, excellent.
2: Yeah. So I'm recently divorced. We have a nine-year-old. We were married for 10 years. I have a nine-year-old son. We have a nine-year-old son. Neither one of us is pursuing an annulment, and I don't plan to ever pursue one. So being still married in the church, how do I sanctify the... I suppose I'm still called to sanctify the marriage and help... We're supposed to help each other get to heaven because we're still married in the church. Can you help me comment on some of that?
1: Sure. And what you're saying is very important. For the sake of your son, still sanctifying that relationship, because divorce on a child is hard. And again, I myself speaking from personal experience, you know, kids don't understand, you know, they love the idea of mommy and daddy together and the dynamic, and then all of a sudden things change, and sometimes they blame themselves. So still trying to maintain some kind of sanctification relationship. And you say you're not seeking an annulment, but yet you're divorced. Can I, if it's okay, to ask why you're not seeking a decree of nullity?
2: Why am I not seeking a nullity?
1: Yes.
2: I've lived the last 9 years of our marriage celibate, and it's the most freedom I've ever experienced in my life.
1: Okay.
2: And I'd like to continue that.
1: Oh.
2: So I don't see a need to nullify the marriage. Now, she may, or may God, later God may say it's time to do that, but I don't see any reason to do it.
1: I see. Okay. All right. One thing you want to make sure is that do you share custody with your son?
2: Yes.
1: Okay. you want to make sure whenever you're interacting with your wife, ex-wife, your son, that you are very respectful to her. That he sees that even though, you know, the two of you aren't together anymore, that you can still show the love of God to her. Even when she's not there, you know, don't talk about behind her back or say no matter how you may feel, that's between you and her, not between you and her and your son. You know, so you want to make sure that that even when you maybe drop them off, can we say a quick prayer together real quick, even just a quick Hail Mary, the three of you, you know, if your spouse is open to that, or going to church, making sure he goes to church and understanding what the Lord is doing for him there, you know, that that even know that you guys aren't together, that God is still his father, the church is his mother. She's the bride of Christ, right? So in a sense, church is our mother, you know. So he can see his relationship in a supernatural level of mother and father now, not just the two of you, but to see there's a deeper reality in the life of God that he can grow to appreciate and draw strength from as he gets older, and as he starts to try to continue to deal with the situation between the two of you in a way that that he doesn't blame himself, in a way that won't affect him if he decides, you know, to enter into a marriage covenant, that it doesn't affect him in a way. And maybe, and as he gets older, to learn maybe from mistakes that were made and learn and grow from that, so he doesn't repeat those in his own relationship. But it starts with, you know, you still being his dad and being Christ to him, you know, showing by your witness and example what it means to live and act as a man of God, praying with your son, taking your son to church, being respectful to his mother, you know, incredibly important things that you need to do to maintain a healthy relationship with your son.
2: Yeah, very good. I live directly across from the church, so that helps.
1: Yeah.
2: And he's always reminding me of First Friday Adoration.
1: Excellent.
2: Which is fantastic.
1: It is, Bernie. And you want to keep that flame burning in his heart. You know, the fact that he is like, don't forget adoration. That's awesome. And what you want to do is keep fanning that flame for him. You know, he's 9. So, he's going to be hitting the teenage years pretty soon. And so, you know, a lot of that may fade away, you know, as his friends. And you get the natural separation from your parents as a teenager. And it's kind of establishing your own identity apart from your parents. And so, you know, but you still want to maintain during especially these formative years that relationship where he's in love. He's learning to fall in love with Jesus, not just learning stuff about Jesus like a subject in school, but falling in love with Jesus, understanding that he's in a relationship of intimacy with the Lord, that the every decision that he makes in his life should flow from that dynamic relationship with the living God. That's what you want to continue to foster in his heart by your witness and example. So,
2: yeah, amen. Yeah. Thank you.
1: Yeah, you're most welcome. And I will keep praying for you and for your situation, for your son. Keep listening, Bernie. Great call today. And would love to hear from you what Saints Martha, Mary, and Lazarus can teach us about family. That's our topic today on Beacon of Truth. 833-288. EWTN, that's 833-288-3986. Jim is a first-time caller calling from the great state of Pennsylvania, listening on Sirius XM 130. Jim, welcome to Beacon of Truth.
3: Thank you, Deacon. We actually met each other at the Congress way back when.
1: The Eucharistic Congress. Oh, okay, wonderful. It was great to hear from you.
3: Yes, thank you. I did have a question based on the last caller. It kind of triggered my mind. Mm-hmm. My grandmother and grandfather. I never knew my grandfather, but they were separated until each other's death.
1: Mm-hmm.
3: The question is, would they, if they were in good graces with God, if they never got an annulment and my grandfather ended up marrying someone else, would they or my grandmother be in good graces and have gone to heaven?
1: Well, who is in heaven is up to God. You know, I cannot say whether either of your grandmother or your grandfather is in heaven. Now, one of the things that's problematic about the situation that you just mentioned is that, you know, the divorce is not the issue. Because people think, oh, you're divorced, you're automatically going to hell, or that's the, you know, you're out of the church, you can't receive communion. Not true. The issue is not the divorce. Because in the eyes of the church, you're still married, right? So the issue is entering into another relationship, you know, without a decree of nullity first. So, like, for example, my parents never pursued a decree of nullity. In fact, my mom, even though they were divorced, my mom kept her wedding ring on until the day she died. She had her wedding ring on. She never took it off. But she was in my parish. We moved her out, and she lived with me the last 3 years of her life. Very active in our parish. You know, before she became really disabled, she was cleaning the altar linens and ironing the purificators and the palls. You know, that we use at Mass, and she received communion all the time. You know, so she was at the divorce when the issue is entering to another relationship. So since your grandfather did that, again, don't know if he ever got that situation rectified with the church or went to confession or whatever, you know, don't know. So what I can't say for sure whether either of them or both of them are in heaven. That's something that I can't answer. Only God knows. The state of a person's soul at the time of their death, and you or I may not have the full story as to the full situation with your grandfather. So, you know, so that's the best answer I can give, because we don't know for sure whether either or both of them are in heaven.
3: Well, thank you. I appreciate that, Deacon. Pleasure talking to you.
1: Yeah, thank you, Jim. Great to talk to you. Great to hear from you again. And, you know, and I hope, and call back whenever you'd like. Would love to hear from you again. All right. What Saints Martha, Mary, and Lazarus can teach us about family. That's our topic today on Beacon of Truth. 833-288-EWTN. That's 833-288-3986. Now, one of the cool things about Jesus' relationship is that he was had an ongoing relationship with them. Often we hear in the scriptures, Jesus went to this person's house, had dinner, like Zacchaeus, right? The short dude that went up the tree when he was in Jericho because he couldn't see Jesus, so he skirted up the tree. And he said, I'm having dinner at your house tonight. We don't hear about an ongoing relationship with Zacchaeus or with other people that Jesus visited and had dinner with. But we see a number of interactions with Jesus, with Martha, Mary, and Lazarus. So that shows us that he had a wonderful friendship with them, not just because he was the son of the living God or a great rabbi, because he loved them. You know, they were a deep, loving friendship bond was between the Lord and Martha, Mary, and Lazarus. And of course, now let's talk about some of the specific instances now. Now, of course, we all know one of the times, I'm sure one of the many times that Jesus was there, just relaxing, you know, teaching, speaking, and Martha, probably as the oldest, was busying herself with serving, making sure the Lord was taken care of, making sure he had enough water, enough food, that he was comfortable. And while Mary, the younger sister, sat listening to Jesus' teaching. She wasn't helping her sister. She was just there listening to the Lord. And Martha complained. Which is a natural human thing. You know, hey, Lord, tell her to help me. I'm here by myself trying to make all this stuff happen. And she's just there not doing anything. But Jesus offers her a very gentle correction, but then affirms Mary's decision to sit at his feet. In fact, saying that she chose the better part. You know, so I think that little episode highlights both the tension and the harmony between active service and active and contemplative life in the church. You know, for example, there's some religious orders that have that are active. You know, like for example, the Benedictine monks where I went to high school, they run a high school. You know, the Dominican sisters. You know, the Nashville Dominicans or the Ann Arbor Dominican nuns. Wonderful, beautiful life, but active apostolates. They teach at schools or work in hospitals. But then you have like the Cistercians or the Trappists, you know, that are more contemplative. You know, they don't have active apostolates. They kind of shelter themselves from the world. I'm thinking of Carmelites, you know, again, cloistered, spending their time in prayer. And now the Cistercians, of course, do work to support themselves. You know, and they sell, you know, either like there's some religions going to sell caskets, or they make jams or jellies or candy, or different, you know, confections and things like that to help support, you know, their life. But they don't have active apostolates outside of the monastic community. And so sometimes there's a tension, you know, which one is better, you know, but both, I think, are ways to help bring people. And I love the fact that we have contemplative religious praying for the church, you know, praying for the world, which truly needs prayer, and a world that's hurting and broken and angry and divisive, you know, having communities that all they do is pray for the world, I think is a beautiful thing. But we still need the active, you know, we still need teachers, especially good, faithful teachers that don't shy away from the beauty and truth of the church's teaching, like the Nashville or Ann Arbor Dominicans. Again, just an example there. You know, another thing, raising Lazarus from the dead. Woo, that's probably the most dramatic encounter that Jesus had with the family. You know, Jesus delays his arrival knowing that Lazarus is going to die so that he can raise him up on the fourth day, because he allowed him to remain in the tomb for 4 days. Because why did he do that? In certain Jewish circles, there was a belief that the soul remained with the body for 3 days. You know, that's why it's important that Jesus was in the tomb for 3 days, why he allowed Lazarus to remain in the tomb for more than 3 days, to show that he was actually dead. So when he raised him, there was no question or doubt that Lazarus was dead, or as we say in Barbados, dead. You know, and so this is the gospel actually that I want read at my funeral. I love this. When Martha boldly professes her faith in the resurrection, Mary expresses her grief at Jesus' feet. Jesus reveals that I am the resurrection and the life. I love that. That verse and that story, pericope, with Martha, Mary, and Lazarus, and Jesus when Lazarus died, that words of Jesus gives me so much hope. It gives me so much hope. And this is the kind of hope I think praying through the intercession of Martha, Mary, and Lazarus can help those families that are experiencing brokenness and pain, children who are away from the church, for example. Jesus is the resurrection and life. If we, like Martha and Mary, put their trust in the Lord, they know that the Lord can do amazing things according to his will. And he did. And Jesus wept. And they said, look how much he loved them. You know, and look how much Jesus loves us. That he, remember, the other time he wept over Jerusalem. Oh, you know, he's about to enter into his passion. Oh, how I wish they got it, what I was trying to say. I wish they would have understood my teachings, you know. And that's something we should pray for through the intercession of Martha, Mary, and Lazarus, and our own families as well. What Saints Martha, Mary, and Lazarus can teach us about family. 833-288-EWTN. That's 833-288-3986. We also see the anointing. You know, 6 days before the Passover, Mary anoints Jesus' feet with costly perfume and wipes them with her hair. So this was not Mary Magdalene. Okay, some people think Mary Magdalene's the one who washed Jesus' feet and wiped with the perfume and wiped them with the hair. No, it was Mary of Bethany. And this was an act of extraordinary love that anticipates Jesus' burial, right? And shows a sharp contrast with Judas' criticism. You know, we could have used that oil for this, and, you know, because he was a holder of the purse amongst the apostles. That you know, we could have used that oil, could have sold it and given the money to the poor, he says, you know, but I'm sure he had ulterior motives. But Jesus defends Mary, recognizing her prophetic act of devotion. You know, she's preparing me because with the intimacy that they had, the three siblings with the Lord, you know, they, I'm sure, knew and believed and anticipated what Jesus was about to do, you know, and to show her love and her belief that Jesus was the Son of the living God, anointing his feet, you know. So it's very, very beautiful there. So the church sees that this family, Martha, Mary, and Lazarus, are a model for Christian friendship with Jesus, you know. And so I think that's a beautiful way for us also to go to Jesus through the family and through the intercession of these three great sibling saints, Martha, Mary, and Lazarus. All right, my friends, tomorrow is Wednesday. It means it's Word of God Wednesday on Beacon of Truth. We break open God's Word for the 18th Sunday in Ordinary Time. 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The Father and the Son and the Holy Spirit. Amen.
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11: Your Imperial Valley forecast. A meteorologist, James Cuffing Chen. Extreme heat warning in effect through Wednesday. Sunny and hot for our Tuesday afternoon, high around 116. Southwest winds 10 to 15. Clear skies tonight, low around 84. Hot but less humid, sunny for Wednesday, 118. Another hot one Thursday, sunny and 117. 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
12: When the apostles saw Jesus walking on water, they were terrified. They thought it was a ghost. Peter blurted out, "If it's you, tell me to come to you." On one hand, he was looking for a miracle, but I think Peter also was looking for something else to prove that it was the Lord. There was something about Jesus' words that may have been unlike any other voice in Peter's life. You see, Peter didn't just believe in Jesus. Jesus believed in him. At his first encounter with Jesus, Peter said, "Depart from me, I'm a sinful man." And he heard the unthinkable, "Come follow me, you'll be a fisher of men." In other words, "I see more in you than you see in yourself, Peter." So when he heard, "Come, walk on the water," Peter knew who it was. Jesus is the voice that wants to empower you and build you up. Do yourself a favor and stop listening to that critical voice in your head that keeps ripping you down. It's not God. 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
12: Jesus said, "Love your neighbor as yourself." He was making the assumption that we love ourselves. And love is expressed in actions, not just feelings. So, do you love yourself in action? I know, the demands of life make you feel selfish when you take a break from studying or working or taking care of the kids to get, quote, me time. But when you don't care for yourself, you're leaving your loved ones with the worst version of you. Tired, haggard, burnt out. And if you're a parent, what's that communicate to your kids about their dignity and worth when they learn by example that self-care isn't important? So if not for your own sake, do it for those who love you. Spend time indulging yourself in things that inspire you so you can live an inspired life and be an inspiring person. Read a good book. Eat a little sushi. Take a walk. Watch a movie. Work out. Take an extra long shower. You know what? You're worth it. 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
18: Welcome to Ave Maria in the Afternoon, examining the world through the lens of faith from the heart of the Church to help us navigate the culture. Here's Dr. Marcus Peter.
19: Good afternoon. Thank you very much for joining us on this hour of Ave Maria in the Afternoon. I'm Marcus Peter. Blessed to join all of you. We're going to begin by taking a look at grief. Dr. Peter Kreeft recently lost his bride Maria, to whom he was married for 63 years. He was on Pints with Aquinas with Matt Fradd. Shortly after her death, he was asked what advice he had for young married couples, and his response has gone viral. Even in the midst of his grief, he was able to deliver a reflection full of love, wisdom, and even humor. What he effectively shared flies in the face of so much of garbage that's being spewed out in modernity today. And I want to be very clear that we're seeing this garbage being spewed out even amongst Catholic ministers, Catholic speakers. And I think this is going to do more harm than good to the entire calling and vocation of marriage and the family. And particularly, it has to do with an overt emphasis on physical attraction as the basis or a primary basis of discerning married life. Now, I'm not going to argue about the proportionality of that, but what Peter Kreeft answers is, if you're going to love your spouse for their body and you do not love their soul, don't get married. If you're going to love their soul and their body, sure, then by all means do get married. But know this, anything bodily is going to fade. And so he says very honestly, he says that, are you able to love this person once they're old and wrinkly and fat and they've lost the capacities that they had when you first met them? If you love the soul of this person, then yes, the answer is yes. And so he talks about how even shortly after her death, about an hour or so, he looked at her lifeless corpse and fell hopelessly in love with her all over again. That, my friends, is a model of what virtuous sacramental marriage ought to look like. Don't give in to so many of the modern lies that overemphasize physicality and visual aesthetics over and above the substance of virtue and character and holiness, which are the foundational building blocks of a joyous sacramental marriage. After that, We'll talk with Dr. Ralph Martin. Catholic teaching on the last things, heaven, hell, death, and judgment, as well as the second coming of Christ. These are essential tenets of our faith. These truths are sometimes difficult to talk about, and sometimes we don't even hear them preached. Ralph is going to join us to talk about this based on his new book. For now, the headlines.
20: 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This is your Ave Maria Radio News for Tuesday, July 28th. It's the feast of Blessed Stanley Rother. And today's news is brought to you by Visiting Angels, providing loving care and assistance for seniors in need at visitingangels.com. Funeral services are being held in Washington, D.C. today for South Carolina Senator Lindsey Graham. President Trump called Graham a beloved friend and a giant of the U.S. Senate in remarks at the Washington National Cathedral. Earlier, a special ceremony was held in the U.S. Capitol Rotunda. Graham, a longtime Republican leader and close advisor to President Donald Trump, died unexpectedly on July 11th at the age of 71. A massive magnitude 7.1 earthquake has hit in southwestern Japan. The U.S. Geological Service reports the quake's epicenter was near the coastal city of Yuki just before 4:30 p.m. local time. Tsunami advisories have been lifted for coastal areas in the region. And research shows your drive to work is easier and less risky than your drive home. Bree Tennis with more.
21: Nobody wants a speeding ticket, but statistically speaking, it's probably your turn to get one. Insurance sites say there are 41 million speeding tickets handed out in the U.S. every year. That averages out to about one ticket per driver every 10 years. According to MarketWatch, you're more likely to get one on the drive home. They say fatigue sets in and you become a sloppy driver. Police say it's also easier to pull someone over when traffic thins.
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19: Good afternoon and welcome back. I'm Marcus Peter. I came across a video of Peter Kreeft sharing with remarkable and touching honesty about the death of his beloved bride. Anyone who's walked through bereavement would recognize every sentence he uttered. Grief tends to strip away any capacity we have of performance, and it leaves a person with the startling truth of our mortality. Here's that clip for you.
22: Do you think that when you are very old, and your wife is very old and ugly and wrinkled and fat, and not very bright or even nasty, that you will still find her beautiful? If so, marry her. The last view I had of my wife in the nursing home, about an hour after she died, I fell in love with her again. Here is a wasted, emaciated, wrinkled, suffering body. It's as beautiful as a crucifix. Because that body ain't going to last, but the soul is. So if you don't love her soul, but just love her body, don't get married.
19: I remember watching that video, reading about it prior to that, thinking long and hard about how blessed I am to be married to the woman I'm married to. And I couldn't even listen to that earlier without thinking of that again. And long before I met my bride, there was a book I read years ago called A Grief Observed by C.S. Lewis, one of my favorite public commentators. Lewis had written a book prior to A Grief Observed called The Problem of Pain. One of the most sensible approaches to the question of suffering in the Christian life. In that book, in The Problem of Pain, he examines the quite literally the reality of suffering in the face of a loving God. But then his wife, Joy, passed away. And he wrote this book, A Grief Observed. Now, if you've read A Problem of Pain before, and then you know about the fact that his bride, Joy, had passed, and then you read A Grief Observed, you suddenly understand the stark gear change. He's saying the same things.
22: He's touching on the exact same doctrine. In the first, though, he wrote as a thinker and lover of Jesus Christ. In the second, he wrote as a lover of Joy Davidman, his bride. He understood the experience. It's one of the most honest accounts of Christian mourning ever written. Lewis, in fact, flat out refused to pretend that faith could erase the sorrow of death. In fact, he actually tries to explain that faith is the only thing that gives our sorrow somewhere to go. That sorrow doesn't end on its own terms by itself. And so he opens with a sentence that has now become famous, I think. But every grieving person would immediately recognize this sensation. No one ever told me that grief felt so like fear. Now, some people might be surprised by this. Grief is often affiliated with sadness from the outside, but anyone who's buried a spouse, a child, a parent, a dear friend, they know that grief attacks the whole person. Your whole body changes, your sleep changes, your appetite changes, your concentration changes. It almost disappears. The way you think completely shifts. Your whole nervous system goes through a kind of shock, as though you're in danger, and that there's danger lurking around every corner. Modern neuroscience actually confirms this, that profound bereavement activates many of the same stress pathways with trauma and anxiety. The body responds that way because when we love someone, it's not just something that involves a particular organ or just a little bit of your emotions. No. Love, for love to be love, it involves the entirety of the person as a gift to the entirety of the other person. Lewis would continue. He describes the strange numbness that follows loss. He writes, "There's a sort of invisible blanket between the world and me." Again, that explains why grieving people sometimes feel distant to us. Now, friends will try very hard, but will wonder why they seem distracted. Family members will wonder why conversation with them feels exhausting. It's not like everything's now unimportant. It's that everything has now become harder, and therefore harder to process, because the mind is still trying to grapple with this sudden, stark absence that cannot be explained away. Death interrupts the ordinary rhythm of human existence, and so every ordinary activity suddenly takes extraordinary effort. In fact, one of Lewis's greatest insights concerns the question of repetition. He writes, "I thought I could describe a state. I thought I could make a map of my sorrow, but sorrow turns out not to be a state, but a process. And the only way out," he would acknowledge later, "is through." Many people expect grief to follow a schedule. It doesn't. There are waves to it. Society encourages that expectation, the schedule of grief, because it's uncomfortable. And when it's uncomfortable, we want to ascribe to it a deadline. Oh, we'll be past this. Someone will eventually ask you, "Are you over it?" And someone else assumes, well, enough time has passed, so you need to have gathered your life together now. No. We ascribe to grief a deadline that God himself doesn't grant it. C.S. Lewis reminds us that grief has its own rhythm. And the reason why is because love has its own rhythm. Recovery from grief is not a straight road. Your memory will revisit familiar places again and again. Some dates will awaken fresh tears. A song might open an old wound, and that experience will make you feel like you're a failure all over again. That experience will simply reveal to you that the love that you had has a certain permanence. It's marked your soul. In some sense, you might never be past it in this life. And so Lewis will write, "The death of a beloved is an amputation." An amputation. You can heal from it. You can gain strength in other parts of your body. You can develop new habits to compensate, but the missing limb is still missing. Every loving relationship shapes the person who loved. And so when death removes someone precious, your life continues. Your life's permanently altered. Christianity does not ask us to pretend otherwise. And that's why Jesus wept at Lazarus' tomb. The Son of God knew that resurrection would arrive for Lazarus, but even then, he allowed himself to enter fully into Mary and Martha's sorrow, because he knew that even if he resurrected Lazarus, Lazarus would die again. John gives us the shortest verse in all of the scriptures, Jesus wept. Those two words are enough for the Christian to realize that we cannot shame grief. God himself sanctifies our tears. And so Lewis then shares perhaps one of his deepest insights in my mind. You never know how much you really believe anything until its truth or falsehood becomes a matter of life and death to you. Every Christian is going to arrive at those crossroads. None of us is guaranteed this pie-in-the-sky version of the faith. The creed that we profess every Sunday will be tested. And it's often tested in the face of death. When someone we love dies, those words are not a theological proclamation anymore. The question is whether they are solid rock within our hearts or if they're sinking sand. Grief is powerful. In fact, the more powerful your love was, the more powerful your grief will be. Death wounds us because we have allowed our hearts to be made vulnerable in love. And so, I want to assure you, death has already been defeated. Christ walked out of the tomb. And Christianity, therefore, gives your grief a terminus. It gives your grief a way out. Heaven will receive the soul. By the grace of God, we pray and we hope that heaven receives these souls and for everyone who dies in a state of grace. But on one glorious day, Christ will call all his people from every grave, and there will be a resurrection of even death itself. The body will be reunited with the soul. And then we will have the final answer. Stay tuned, I'm Marcus Peter.
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22: And welcome back. I'm Marcus Peter. I'm tremendously joyous to be joined by someone who has been inadvertently a bit of a spiritual father of sorts in that the work and wisdom he has lent to the church has been tremendously guiding in my own life, let alone the lives of many others in the church. And that's Dr. Ralph Martin. He is the author most recently of The Coming Judgment, Are We Ready? Ralph is the president of Renewal Ministries. He holds a doctorate in theology from the Pontifical University of St. Thomas Aquinas in Rome,
19: And he's also the author of, perhaps most noteworthily, The Fulfillment of All Desire and A Life in the Spirit, both published by Emmaus Road, as well as this one. Ralph, thank you for joining us. How are you?
1: Well, it's great, Marcus, to just walk down the hallway from our offices to your studio and rejoice in the Lord together with you for a little while.
19: We're spoiled, aren't we? Here in the Ann Arbor area?
1: Yeah, we are. There's such a wonderful network of committed Catholics here in different ministries, and it is really a very special place to be able to live.
19: Yeah, and to continue to grow in life and spirituality of being receptive to the love of the Father, but then responding. In fact, if there's one word, I just want to lift this up so that you viewers can see, this is the book, The Coming Judgment, Are We Ready? If there's one word, as I was reading through the book, that came to mind a lot, Ralph, it's maybe one phrase, the responsibility of responding to Jesus.
1: Yes, yes. I do think that there's a lot of fog right now in the church about how we're unconditionally loved and how God is so merciful, nobody will be lost. And it's so true that God is so merciful. It's so true that we're unconditionally loved. But the love that's being offered to us is asking for a response. And the response is faith and repentance and baptism and membership in the church and eating his body and drinking his blood. And if we kind of marvel at the teachings of Jesus but don't respond to them, if we marvel at the mercy of God but don't repent and ask for forgiveness of our sins, which is what mercy is for, we could be excluded from the kingdom of God. And a lot of people don't want to think about that, but it's such a strong message in the entire Bible, from the first book to the last book.
19: I read through the book, and so I'd like to tackle as much of it as possible, but you're already touching on so much. And maybe the first most important thing, the thing that blew in my face as I was reading the book, is that we need to remember this is based off of Jesus' words.
1: Yes.
19: Ralph Martin and Marcus Peter are not inventing this.
1: No, I try to be a servant of the revealed word of God. You know, that's what we're all trying to do. We're trying to be a servant of the eternal truth, you know. And I do think that, unfortunately, there's a phrase in the book of Romans chapter 11 where it says, consider both the kindness of God and the severity of God. And for the last 40, 50 years, the only thing that we've been told about is the kindness of God. We haven't been told about the holiness of God or the justice of God or the judgment. And yet every Sunday we recite the Nicene Creed. We say, he's coming again in glory to judge the living and the dead. And every Advent season, all these passages about the final judgment and the return of the Lord come up in the liturgy. And I know this is going to sound strange to some people, but I've never heard a sermon on those things. You know, I just haven't. Mm. And I think a lot of people haven't. And a lot of people don't know what to think. They hear about the coming judgment. They read the title. They say, that's scary. Well, I say, don't be scared. Get ready. Because for those who are in Christ Jesus, there's no condemnation.
19: Yes.
1: Yeah, for those who are united to the vine and bearing fruit, it's reward, it's purification, it's redemption, it's not condemnation. So the reason why Jesus told us so often about the final judgment, the separation from the righteous and the unrighteous, is because he wants us to not go to hell.
19: Yes.
1: He tells us about hell because he doesn't want us to go there.
19: Amen. I know you know why I'm laughing. We've had an unfortunate surge from people we know personally, people who otherwise we'd consider friends in the work of the vineyard, who hold positions as it pertains to the judgment that blatantly stand against not just magisterial tradition, but the very strong words of Jesus Christ in the scriptures.
1: Yeah. And I think in some ways, because of the silence on some of these truths, people have developed almost like an allergy to the holiness of God and the justice of God.
19: Mm.
1: You know, they when they hear about them, say, oh, that's not the Jesus I know, or that type of thing. Like,
19: yep. You know. Yeah, you highlighted that in the book.
1: Yeah, yeah. And so,
19: as if you and I believe in a different Jesus.
1: I think, unfortunately, there's a strange kind of idolatry where people are creating a Jesus in their own image to suit them, rather than actually submitting themselves to actually listen to the Word of God and to listen to the words of Jesus about who he says he is and what this is all about. And I think very much of the prophecy of Simeon in Luke chapter 2, where Mary and Joseph bring the baby Jesus into the temple, and these two wonderfully spirit-led old people, and as I get older, I really love Simeon and Anna. Anna was married for 7 years, and she became a widow. She's now 80 years old, the scripture tells us. Simeon's very old. And Simeon feels like he's received a word from the Lord, saying, you're not going to die until you see the Messiah. And so, led by the Spirit, scripture says, they come into the temple. Simeon sees baby Jesus, and he takes him in his arms. Is that a wonderful thing, to take baby Jesus in your arms, you know? And he prophesies. He says, this child will be a sign of contradiction. He'll be the cause for the rise and the fall of many in Israel. He'll reveal the secrets of hearts. And then he turns to Mary and says, the sword's going to pierce your heart. So this is not a peaceful coming of the Messiah. This is conflict. This is contradiction. This is bloody. And I think sometimes people don't realize that. And everything that's ever said about Jesus confirms this. John the Baptist, when he introduces Jesus in Matthew's Gospel, says, here's the Lamb of God who will take away the sins of the world. Amen. Thank you, Lord. Here's the one who will baptize you in the Holy Spirit. Amen. Thank you, Lord. But here's the one also whose winnowing fan is already in his hands. He's already sifting out
4: the wheat and chaff.
1: And the chaff is going into the fire. And then this isn't just the tough old John the Baptist type of image, but this is a image that Jesus himself uses frequently. Like in those tremendous passages in John's Gospel where he's sharing his heart with his disciples, he says, I'm the vine, you're the branches. My Father's the vine dresser. If you stay connected to me, you're going to bear fruit. But if you don't, you're going to wither away and be cut off and thrown into the fire. So this is like a consistent message for what's prophesied about Jesus, what Jesus himself says. I could go on, man.
4: No. I'm enjoying this because I read through the book, and you know full well that we resonate in one heart about this. I don't know if it's because of my Assemblies of God background that I never lost the centrality of the preaching on hell as a reality of the preaching of the gospel, but I will say I echo with you that very concerning sentiment, which is, do we have ears to hear? You actually begin the book with that question. Yeah. Do we have ears to hear? And one of the things you highlight is that we have a new problem today where we've kind of therapized Jesus.
1: Yeah.
4: But it seems to be a perennial problem throughout the history of Christianity, too.
1: Yeah. Well, I think it comes down to Catholics not really understanding how the Catholic Church regards the inspired and errant word of sacred scripture. Like we say, we hear that, well, it was written 2,000 years ago in a different culture. I don't know Greek. I don't know Hebrew. How can I really understand the word of God? And then Jesus, you know, with praise, he says, I rejoice, Father, that what the learned and clever don't get, the merest of children get. So God has so ordered the plan of salvation that the merest of children can understand it. And it's very simple, isn't it? Get with Jesus and you'll be saved. Reject Jesus and turn away from him and you'll be lost. I mean, that's the basic message. It's only one choice that human beings are really being faced with.
4: I'm talking with Dr. Ralph Martin. He is president of Renewal Ministries, and we're talking about his newest book published by Emmaus Road Publishing called The Coming Judgment, Are We Ready? Now, I want to make clear here, this book is written to be tremendously, outstandingly accessible, and therefore, I want to greatly encourage everyone to not only procure a copy, but to prayerfully read it. Very often we can think that we've got to read a book cover to cover, sure, you know, but prayerfully read it. Have the book convict us of those blind spots in our spiritual life. We're going to continue on the other side of the break. We're going to take a short break. Stay with us. I'm Marcus Peter.
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3: There's a special red disc in the entryway floor of St. Peter's Basilica. Almost 1,700 years ago, it was in front of the altar, and it's where kings like Charlemagne knelt for their coronation. In the new St. Peter's, which is about 400 years old, the disc was moved to the entrance. It was decided that pilgrims who enter St. Peter's should be reminded of who we are. Something that kings knelt on is now for every Christian to walk over. I recently learned of a woman whose daughter had Down syndrome and died at a very young age. She told her daughter, "You're a princess." And the little girl told everyone she met, "I'm the daughter of a great king." One day she looked intently at her mom and said, "Mommy, you have a crown, but you don't see it." Did you know that at your baptism, the priest put chrism on your head and anointed you as a priest, prophet, and king? Remember who you are, child of God. This is Chris Stefanik from RealLifeCatholic.com.
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5: Dr. Ralph Martin, he is the author of The Coming Judgment, Are We Ready? He's also president of Renewal Ministries, an apostolate that's dedicated to the work of the new evangelization. Ralph, you touched on something so crucial earlier that I think it would be good if we re-zoomed in on it. We don't want to hear about the Jesus who tells us about hell. And yet, as you rightly point out in the book, it is impossible for Christ to be fully love and not for us to acknowledge that hell is a part of that revelation.
6: Yes, and I came across an amazing statement by Father Carter Griffin, who for many years was rector of the John Paul II mm-hmm. Seminary in Washington, D.C., and now I think he's vicar for clergy. But listen to what he said. "I'm increasingly convinced that hell is the linchpin of faith." Well, that's a strange statement. He says, "I know this sounds strange."
5: He acknowledges it.
6: Yeah, I agree. That does sound strange. And then he says, "Let me explain. Certainly our faith is primarily about going to heaven and not just avoiding hell. It's about loving God, not just hating sin. It's about genuine joy, not just avoiding sadness. Nevertheless, the widespread denial of hell has undermined the very foundation of our faith, which is the incarnation. Jesus is called Savior because he saves us from something. If we don't need saving, then we don't need a Savior. No belief in hell, no need for Jesus. It's as simple as that." And then, you know, when I used to talk about this in seminary classes or to priests in our summer sessions, they'd say, "Well, I really shouldn't be talking about it all the time." No, but listen to the last couple sentences, Father Carter. "Hell intensifies above all the urgency of our preaching." Marcus, I know you know that there's a tremendous lack of urgency.
5: Oh, yes.
6: It's
5: probably the thing that breaks my heart the most in our evangelistic work.
6: It's like people don't realize what's at stake. People don't realize that what we're really talking about is our eternal destinies and that we really need to do our best to open ourselves to the Holy Spirit and to preach and teach with urgency.
5: With urgency, yes.
6: And he says, "It's true that we should not preach about hell all the time, but we should preach about it at least some of the time."
5: So, I remember reading that thinking, man, this guy's just... But here's the thing. That's very obvious stuff.
6: Yeah, but it's shocking to hear somebody say it, isn't it? I mean, it's really shocking to hear somebody say it. Somebody with such high esteem as a spiritual leader in the church. And, you know, I tell the priests when I teach them

0: And they say, what should I do about preaching this? They say, just preach the lectionary. Just preach the readings that come up every day and don't ignore the challenging ones. Because a lot of times what people do is they ignore the challenging ones. But we even have people who have contributed to editing the lectionary who put things in brackets, right?
1: I was just going to ask you about that.
0: Yeah.
1: Just as you rightly highlighted that very true reality.
0: Yeah.
1: We have shortened versions of the lectionary to sidestep some of the more challenging statements.
0: Yeah, we do. I mean, sometimes it's understandable. I even say, oh, I'm glad they're not reading the whole, genealogy, this week and everything. Because, there's so much meaning in the whole genealogy, which you can unpack, but it's hard to do it in a pretty, very short homily.
1: Right.
0: But I tell the priest, just don't ignore the hard ones, and preach them with love and say, look, I find this challenging too. Let's take a look at what Jesus is really saying here. Let's wrestle with it, because this is the inspired word of God. And I think a lot of times people don't preach with authority because they don't realize it's the inspired word of God. Remember what they said about Jesus, Marcus? They said, wow, he teaches with authority.
1: Yes.
0: Unlike the scribes and Pharisees.
1: Because he kept appealing to
0: Rabbi says this, and Rabbi so-and-so says this, and, on the other hand, this. Jesus say, no, this is from my Father. This is from God. This is words of life. I don't think a lot of Catholics understand that that's what we're dealing with in the Word of God.
1: Now, there's a bit of a scholarly question that I'd like to seek your wisdom on, but before we do that, effectively, therefore, what you're exhorting all of us to, especially priests and those who preach, especially those who preach from the pulpit, is to understand that the authority of preaching the lectionary and the Word of God is in that, A, it is God's Word, and if we're doing this from magisterial faithfulness, you're doing this with the authority of Christ's own authority in the church.
0: Yeah, and honestly, even as lay people, we receive this as authoritative word of God, and we can share it with our friends, our relatives, as this is true. This is Jesus. We don't do it with the formal liturgical backing of the whole thing, but we can share that just as lay people, saying, I stake my life on this. Jesus really is the Lord. He really says we need to believe and repent in order to be saved.
1: You touched on this very briefly in your book that sent me on one of those intellectual trajectories, which is, have we done a bit of a disservice in biblical scholarship, even in the Catholic sphere, especially when it pertains to this message?
0: Yeah. I think that
1: I'm a scripture scholar. You can chide me all you want.
0: No. I love what you do, Marcus. I'm so glad you're devoting yourself in such a serious way to being a master of the Word, and a servant of the Word.
1: Most servant.
0: Yeah, both. And then, Vatican II came out with a document on sacred revelation, constitution of sacred revelation, which is very important. And it really gives us a balanced understanding here about the interplay of scholarship and the authority of God's Word. It begins by saying, God is the primary author of sacred scripture. We got to let that sink in, We got to let it sink in. This isn't Ralph Martin writing a book. This is Ralph Martin serving the Word of God, And then it says, we learn from the culture. We understand the literary forms. We avail ourselves of all the scholarship we can to help us understand what's actually being asserted by the sacred writers. But then in section 11, it says, everything asserted by the sacred authors should be considered to be asserted by the Holy Spirit, and to teach faithfully, firmly, and without error those truths which God wished to consign to the sacred writings for the sake of our salvation. So we better pay attention to the Word, because it's for our salvation, and it's inspired, and it's inerrant. And I think of Luke chapter 13, where people ask Jesus the shocking question, will there be few in number who are saved? And because Jesus doesn't give out numbers or percentages, people think he doesn't answer the question. But he answers it very clearly and very shockingly. He says, try very hard to enter by the narrow door, because many, I tell you, will try to enter but will not be able to when the door closes. And people say, wait a second. Why would I be outside if the door closes? We heard your teaching.
1: Yeah.
0: We ate and drank with you in the streets. So these are people who were not enemies of God in their own mind, but they were sympathetic. They were interested. They were curious. They had contact with Jesus. But then Jesus says, depart from me. I don't know you. Now, this is kind of shocking. So why would Jesus say that? Because what he's trying to say, I think, is that it's not enough to hear the Word of God. We have to believe in it. We have to obey it. It's not enough to be sympathetic to Jesus. We have to enter into relationship with him. We have to ask him to forgive our sins and baptize us in the Holy Spirit and bring us into his body, the church, you know? You know, it's like being curious about Jesus, being sympathetic to Jesus isn't enough to be saved.
1: Yeah.
0: And Vatican II itself says this in the Constitution of the Church, Section 14. It says you can be a member of the body, member of the church in body, but not in spirit. And unless you respond to the Word of God and the gift of being a Catholic in word, thought, and deed, not only will you not be saved, but you'll be the more severely judged. So there's nothing in this book that isn't in the Catechism of the Catholic Church. There's nothing in this book that isn't in the tradition of the church.
1: Yeah.
0: But people have lost sight of it. A fog's come over it.
1: I want to echo that. You grounded everything in the long patrimony of the church's teaching tradition and her authoritative tradition, which, like you've mentioned, we've lost sight of it, which then raises this further question. You and I both know that within the theology sphere, there are many people who want to be, and God bless them, you know, they want to be Thomists, they want to be Augustinians, they want to be Ratzingerians. And so when you say, you know, oh, I'm a scripture guy, you know, like I study the Bible, I'm a servant of the Word, you sort of are looked at like you have two heads in the church.
0: Yeah.
1: I wonder if you could just share your thoughts on that.
0: Well, there's exegetes, and then there's biblical theologians. And exegetes and other people tend to look down at, oh, you're just a biblical theologian. I mean, your main thing you're doing is paying attention to the Bible and what's being taught by Jesus and the apostles. Yes, I think there's actually an overemphasis in the Catholic Church on degrees.
1: Mm-hmm.
0: And you've got plenty of degrees, I know. But there's an overemphasis.
1: I am with you 100%.
0: There's an overemphasis on degrees. There's an overemphasis on being complex and sophisticated and intricate. And sometimes that so colors a priest or a theologian's kind of mentality that they're not able to say it like it is. They're not able to just say, actually, Jesus does say this, and this is what it means, and what you think it means is what it does mean, and this is what you need to do.
1: I want to pause there because we have to take a break. We're talking with Dr. Ralph Martin, president of Renewal Ministries, author of this amazing book, The Coming Judgment, Are We Ready? It's a compelling book. I read it in one sitting because it really does convict you. We're going to continue on the other side of the break. Stay tuned. I'm Marcus Peter.
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11: Sometimes Christians discern themselves into paralysis. Does God want me to be a priest or get married? Play piano or violin? Date this person or that person? Pepperoni pizza or sausage? St. Augustine saw things more simply. He said, love God and then do what you want. Why? Because if we love God, our hearts will naturally want what He wants for us. God reveals His will through our own heart's longings, our gifts and talents, the input of others who we trust, and the ordinary events of our everyday lives. And while He can break through and speak to us in miraculous ways, even St. Teresa of Avila, who had visions, said to never go into prayer without spiritual reading. Never presume God's going to act outside the ordinary. I know a priest who wasn't sure if he should become a Benedictine or Franciscan. He didn't ask for signs. He took out a ruler and measured which was closest to his house on the map. He's been a happy Franciscan for decades. Keep things simple. This is Chris Stefanik from RealLifeCatholic.com.
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1: Of Renewal Ministries, author of this book, The Coming Judgment, Are We Ready? Published by Emmaus Road Publishing. Now, Ralph, we got cut off, but you made such a powerful point, which you already made earlier as well, and you make in the book. These truths are not reserved for the academics or the Gnostics or those who sit in ivory towers. They're for those with the hearts of children approaching the Word of God.
0: Right. In fact, it's really clear that it's not enough just to hear the word, but we have to heed it. In order to heed it, we have to believe it. And we have to understand that this is the inspired word of God. What the Catholic Church says, you need to approach the scripture like that. Unfortunately, a lot of times it isn't presented like that, you know, in official preaching and teaching, but that's why books like this and books like you just written are so important for people. No, I think lay people somehow need to stand up for, let's hear the word of God.
1: You know? Yes, and you know what? As lay people, let's tell our priest, Father, don't be afraid to give us a hard truth. We want it.
0: Yeah.
1: Like, preach to us the word. We actually want it.
0: Yeah, sometimes people say, my priest doesn't preach, they say, give him a copy of the book. Maybe that will help him see that he's missing some things or give him some encouragement or confidence to tell people the truth.
1: I want to phrase this very carefully. Because we both love the work that's being done in the formation of priests and deacons, have we perhaps not emphasized enough the centrality of Scripture as the soul of theology, and therefore, dare I say, even the soul of spirituality?
0: No, I think that's really the case. I think good efforts are being made to remedy that, but you know, when a seminary says, you know, we got to get an Old Testament scholar because we need somebody to teach the prophets or the Old Testament books, or we need to get in somebody on the writings of Paul, for example. There aren't that many people to choose from, actually.
1: It's a very small pool.
0: Sometimes you get somebody who can fill the slot, who has the appropriate credentials, where if you're giving a pontifical license like we were, you know, you get somebody who has a pontifical degree. But sometimes they haven't also been gifted with the gift of communicating the word of God. You know, they maybe can tell you that the date, the controversy about the dates of a particular book, or the different editing processes went through,
1: intricacies in the language,
0: intricacies and complexities and things like that, but they're not anointed, I would have to say, to actually teach it in a way that's life-changing, that's faith-giving. And it becomes more like an academic puzzle that they're teaching. They're teaching the scripture as an academic puzzle to be unlocked, rather than something, the academic clearing the way for the word to stand out in its convicting power.
1: Would you mind if I ask another probing question about that?
0: No, not at all.
1: Why that fascination for this kind of historical, critical, overtly, I mean, I'm going to say mechanistic way of approaching the word of God, rather than a hermeneutic of, this is God's word, and I have an obligation of humility as I approach it?
0: I think we're still operating a little bit under an inferiority complex in the Catholic Church. For years, the church was very cautious about using those methods with sacred scripture. The Protestant German scripture scholars got way ahead of us, so Catholics began to feel like they were held back from using all the modern methods of scripture.
1: All those big names, right? Von Hanek,
0: all those people. So when the gate was open for Catholics using these methods, they wanted to catch up. I think it also plays into another problem. One of the pastoral strategies of Vatican II, which I think needs to be adjusted, I fully believe Vatican II is an authentic ecumenical council of the church, but it chose a particular pastoral strategy. It was saying, let's try to make friends with the world. Let's try to show the world that we're not against science, that we're not against scholarship, that we're for human rights, we like the UN, we're, you know, all that kind of stuff. And so there became a way in which we tried to kind of present our teaching in a way that was least offensive to the world. So I think what that has led to is an emphasis on affirming what we can affirm and the values of the world, and becoming a little silent on some of the things that we most need to teach. You know, if you ask what the bishops and even many of the Pope's encyclicals are about, it's a lot about social justice. It's a lot about saving the environment. It's a lot about caring for the economy and different things like that, which are all important things. They're all genuine implications of loving our neighbor, and we should be engaged with the world and loving our neighbor and giving our input. But a lot of times it comes across as we're telling the world how they should behave, but we're ignoring the fact that we're a fallen race, and that we can't do these things without help from God, and that Jesus is the Lord. He's coming again, and the most important thing isn't improving the world. The most important thing is acknowledging where our salvation is coming from so we can be saved.
1: Right. Which means all of these things are crucial, but there's a hierarchy.
0: Yeah.
1: And the way I used to phrase it, especially when I'm a former Redemptorist, and I saw how the Redemptorists just went off the rails theologically, and it became very clear to me that if you try to have a gospel of social activism devoid of the gospel of salvation in Christ Jesus, all you have is an NGO.
0: Yeah, and there's been so many warnings from Pope Francis about that and other people. But sometimes it seems like, on the one hand, we're saying we're not supposed to be an NGO, and on the other hand, we love the Human Rights Charter of the United Nations, and we love this, and we want to save the rainforest in the Amazon. I'm saying, could somebody care about saving the people in the Amazon? So I think, there's a little imbalance there. And, I think that somehow the proclamation of Jesus Christ as the Savior of the world and a call for the world to believe and repent, to be baptized, needs to be clearer,
1: So to zoom in back into, especially in the mid portion of your book, somewhere around chapters 5 and 6, you very specifically start talking about the uniqueness of this doctrine from especially a Catholic perspective. I say this as a former Protestant. I was given a soteriology of either you're saved or you're not. You say the Jesus prayer, you're saved. But there wasn't really a compulsion, if you will, a conviction for moral conversion.
0: Yeah.
1: But what you highlight is, was saved, am continually being saved, and will be purified.
0: And you need to turn away from serious sin in your life. And Jesus is very specific about serious
1: sin. Every day.
0: Yeah, he reveals the secrets of our hearts. And that's what the prophecy of Simeon said. It was going to cause trouble to people when he's talking to people about how the food that goes into your mouth isn't what makes you unclean, but it's what in your heart that makes you unclean. He talks about greed and lust and envy and jealousy and lack of forgiveness and hatred. Those are the things that Jesus needs to cleanse us of. And so, or like St. Paul says in 1 Corinthians chapter 6, don't let anybody deceive you. The immoral will not enter the kingdom of God. The fornicator, the adulterer, the person who engages in homosexual activity, the thief, the robber, the drunkard, the idolater. And there's many passages like that. The Catholic Church clearly teaches that we need to turn away from serious sin. We need to grow in holiness because that's what the Bible clearly teaches.
1: Yes.
0: That's what Jesus and the apostles clearly teach. That's what the Catechism of the Catholic Church teaches.
1: And by virtue of that, even if someone doesn't preach it to us, this is our baptismal call.
0: Yeah, we have a responsibility to know what the truth is. We can't say, well, we're not hearing it preached, and sit back and be indifferent. We need to be active in seeking the Lord. The Lord says, when you seek me with all your heart, then I'll let myself be found you. We need to seek understanding in God's Word. Get that little Magnificat monthly publication and read the daily readings of Mass and ask the Holy Spirit to make them come alive to you and form your mind on them and believe them. You'll be surprised. I say, I've been reading the Bible for a long time, and I still see new things. In fact, I was just talking to somebody who read the book, and he said, I know the Bible really well, And you brought things out in it that I had never noticed before. And it's just an inexhaustible treasure, isn't it? It's just the inexhaustible riches of Christ coming to us in His Word.
1: Shallow enough that a child can wade, deep enough that a man can never fully plumb its depths.
0: Yeah, that's true.
1: So towards the later part of your book, you do this very powerful work of making sure you're sort of not, I mean, gently sort of knocking us on the head that, listen, even if you're not getting this anywhere else, you can't plead ignorance.
0: Yeah. No. Yeah, there's so many confusions in the church today about culpability and invincible ignorance and all that. And one of the things that the Catechism of the Catholic Church says is that nobody should be deemed ignorant of the natural law.
1: Mm.
0: That God has put an instinct for right and wrong in everybody's heart. And then Romans chapter 1 says God actually is revealing Himself to everybody through the creation.
1: Yeah.
0: Everybody can know that God exists and that He's all-powerful. He's divine. And so...
1: And if I may jump in, and Paul then says...
0: You may jump in anytime you want.
1: And Paul then says, and therefore they are without excuse.
0: Yeah.
1: Those words terrify me, Ralph.
0: Yeah.
1: I have no excuse.
0: That's what Scripture says. Without excuse, God is actually giving people what they need to begin the search for Him, to begin opening their hearts, saying, who is this Creator? What is this instinct I have in my heart for right and wrong? Where is it truly leading me? And hopefully leading them to discovering the Savior, discovering the one who's the perfect image of the Father, the one who actually has become man and speak to us in language we can understand, so we no longer have to guess, what is this mysterious God like? He's like Jesus. What does He want? Jesus is telling us. What should we do in response? We should get connected to Jesus and stay connected to Jesus.
1: Okay, you're highlighting a tremendously crucial point that we have to touch on. Even in Catholic ministry today in the church, so many broadcasters, influencers, whatever you want to call them, love giving people what I've called the cotton candy gospel. It's pink, it's fluffy, but you bite into it, there's nothing there, it's sweet, and it gets you sick.
0: Yeah.
1: Please speak about how that doesn't save ultimately, and we have to give people the full gospel.
0: We need surgery. We're suffering from a deadly disease called sin, and we need it to be cut out of us, and that's painful, and we don't want to hold still for the scalpel, but that's what's going to heal us, taking the evil out of our heart. And so when people have the secrets of their hearts revealed, they're faced with a terrible decision. Am I going to get angry at the person who's revealing the secret of my heart? Am I going to pick up stones and try to stone them or try to push them over the hill? Or am I going to humbly say, yes, that's in my heart. Yes, it is true, I'm a sinner. Yes, Lord, please have mercy on me, a sinner. You know, so it's like either pride rejecting or humility accepting the revelation of Jesus to us.
1: My guest has been Dr. Ralph Martin. He is president of Renewal Ministries, author of this very sobering, convicting book, The Coming Judgment, Are We Ready? Believe me when I tell you, this is an easy and yet challenging read. I humbly implore all of you, procure a copy, read it prayerfully, and may this message not only transform your personal life, but then you will take it out to transform people by the power of the full gospel of Jesus Christ, who is our Savior from sin and eternal damnation. Thank you for joining us. I'm Marcus Peter.
12: 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We encounter the risen Lord, and He shares something of His divine life and love with us.
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18: JP2 Weather. The JP2 Weather for the Imperial Valley. I'm Nowcast meteorologist Jim Vaughn. For tonight, mostly clear skies, low around 85. Wednesday, mostly sunny and very hot, high around 113. Wednesday night, clear, low around 85. And the outlook for Thursday, sunny skies, it will be very hot, high around 115. 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
23: The governor of Ohio is saying a plan to deport Haitian migrants is a mistake. He told CBS that the move by the Trump administration could hurt the state's economy and put lives in danger as well. More than 300,000 people from Haiti are on track to lose temporary protected status this week. This following a ruling by the Supreme Court. ICE is planning to launch a deportation operation once a protective status officially expires. And Miami Archbishop Thomas Wensky also urging the administration to have compassionate protections for Haitians. He said in a statement, Haiti continues to endure profound hardship, widespread violence, political instability, economic collapse, and humanitarian suffering have created conditions that make a safe and sustainable return impossible for many. For more news with the Catholic perspective, visit EWTNnews.com. I'm Teresa Tomeo, and Catholic Answers Live starts now.

0: Hello and welcome to Catholic Answers Live. I am Cy Kellett, your host. William Albrecht, our guest this hour, and we're going to talk about orthodoxy. How is a Catholic to respond to engage with orthodox people, orthodox arguments? You are welcome to call with your questions. And if you're an orthodox Christian and you would like to come at us from that direction, we would love that. That would actually be very, very, would be a wonderful opportunity to have a conversation. 888-318-7884. Look, if you're not even a Christian, if you're like, man, I've never been inside of a church. I'm just interested in this Catholic Orthodox thing. Go ahead and call 888-318-7884. William Albrecht, this is some among his very popular topics that he covers. He loves to talk about the Virgin Mary. He carries on tremendous dialogue with Muslims and a long dialogue with Orthodoxy and with Orthodox people. Patristicpillars.com is his website. Check it out there, patristicpillars.com. He's just off the road from preaching and teaching for a couple weeks. He has not even had a chance to feed the dog, and he's on with us. Hi, William.
1: I think the dog will. The dog can wait a little bit. This takes priority.
0: This is more important than the dog. Wait, you know what? There's dog lovers out there. Do you even have a dog? I don't even know if you have a dog. Do you have a dog?
1: I do. A tiny little dog. I do.
0: And the dog is well fed.
1: He's well taken care of.
0: Yes. Okay. The dog is watered. Everything is good with the dog. Yeah. So we can go on to orthodoxy. 888-318-7884 is the number. You don't have to worry about the dog. You can just call 888-318-7884. You know something? Over the years, I have asked you many questions about orthodoxy. I don't think I've ever asked you the most basic question in this whole conversation. And so I want to ask it today. What originally drove us apart? What originally was the divider? What divided the East from the West in Christianity?
1: Yeah, and that is a really good one, Cy, because very often we get caught up talking about, and there's nothing wrong with talking about defending papal supremacy, purgatory, the Immaculate Conception. As you know very well, I love talking about our Immaculate Mother Mary, but you bring up a very good question. Are any of those the real reason that we got divided initially? And they're not. In fact, a lot of people don't even realize that it was an issue of azymes that really played a major role in dividing us at first. For people that are wondering, what is the dispute over azymes? It is a use of unleavened bread in the Holy Eucharist. And I don't want to diminish the importance of the filioque, papal supremacy, and even the Immaculate Conception for many within the realm of Orthodoxy today. But there are major theological dividing issues. But the real controversy was over azymes. That became a big issue, and that caused a lot of open conflict. The issue of the Latin Church utilizing unleavened bread. Why does the Latin Church use unleavened bread? Well, because our Lord instituted the Eucharist during Passover meal, when unleavened bread was used. And the East, the Byzantines, to be clear, used leavened bread. Now, are we going to say, well, oh man, the use of leavened bread is so horrible? No, not at all. The use of leavened bread was utilized to emphasize the bodily resurrection of our Lord. So the issue is, it became a big-time problem to the point where people in the East began accusing Catholic bishops and popes and, you know, theologians of being Judaizers. It really was not a good – this. It might sound very silly to you, Cy, and today we stop and we think about it. In the modern era, it may sound like, hey, is that really that big of an issue? But it was an enormous issue back then, and it was a – big-time dispute, and it led to, a lot of back and forth back then, and, you know, to the point where Catholics had to write sweeping defenses of azymes, and, you know, we can even talk about that today, because I believe we can defend it from the Bible itself, and look, as I mentioned a little while ago, Cy, our Lord instituted the Eucharist during Passover, and we know that the Gospels, they connect the Last Supper with a feast of unleavened bread. So if the Latin Church did this, which the Latin Church did, the Latin Church was preserving the connection by continuing the use of unleavened bread in the Eucharistic sacrifice. Really, honestly, I don't think that the big divide, I don't think it should have occurred. I really be honest with you. But again, looking back in history, there's a lot of things that I don't think should have occurred. But back then, this was a big time boiling point issue.
0: Isn't that wild? I honestly, I did not know what direction you were going to go, but we're very vulnerable to a kind of blindness, we human beings. Yeah. And so we imagine that dividing the church over yeast, essentially.
1: Yeah, I like that, the way you put it there. There's no doubt about that, and that's a good point. Now, the one thing that I think is important to also point out is the accusations that were being tossed out were, well, oh, look, the Latins are trying to return to the old covenant. No, that isn't the case. What was being done was the historical setting in which our Lord fulfilled the Passover and established a new covenant was being preserved. And the other thing that's important is, and you know this very well, we've talked about it many times over. We've talked about fathers like St. Justin the Martyr, St. Ephrem the Syrian, and many other fathers. And, well, they're giving Mass in their own languages. The Mass of St. Justin the Martyr in Greek would have looked a little bit different than the Syriac one of St. Ephrem. Now, the Church has always recognized that legitimate liturgical diversity. And I think that is an important thing to point to. Maybe the Mass of St. Ambrose of Milan would look different than that of St. Justin the Martyr. The reality of the Eucharist, it isn't going to depend on whether the bread contains leaven. It really, what will it depend on, as the Church has always taught, on Christ's institution, on real apostolic succession, on a valid priesthood. And so for the Catholic Church, the position is azymes. They're legitimately, they can be used in a legitimate manner. They are what we would call a legitimate expression of the apostolic faith. And, you know, as minute as that may seem, that blew up big time. Mm-hmm. And then it led to many other issues, such as, okay, well, hold on. Papal authority also would become a thorny issue. And then, of course, issues like the filioque and purgatory. But not initially was the Immaculate Conception was not an issue initially. That would become an issue much later on in history. But early on, you're going to find azymes. You're going to find papal authority being challenged. You're going to find the filioque. And, of course, particularly there in the 15th century, you're going to find purgatory also being challenged. And I dare say, Si, that everything that we discuss today, and we hope we get people, let me say this to the audience, maybe you're inquiring into Catholicism from Orthodoxy. We want to hear from you. Or maybe you're inquiring into Orthodoxy from Catholicism. We want to hear from you and to talk about these issues. They're important issues. And, you know, we'd love to dialogue with any and all of you all.
0: 888-318-7884. There are three lines still open, so take up that invitation from William Albrecht, our guest. 888-318-7884.
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0: Welcome back. Catholic Answers Live. William Albrecht, our guest. Orthodoxy, our topic. 888-318-7884 if you'd like to get in on the conversation. We've got William in Texas, and we've got Daniel on the line from San Antonio, Texas. Hi, Daniel. You got a question for William?
6: Yes. Good evening, gentlemen. Can you hear me?
0: Very well, yes.
1: Great.
6: Yes. First off, honored to be on the show. Thank you for taking my call and for all that you do for the church. I've got two questions for you. The first one it goes as follows. Including Catholic and Orthodox churches, so including both of them, which churches outside of the Roman Rite have apostolic succession recognized by the Holy See, and which apostles does the Holy See trace them back to? That's my first question, and I can hold on the second one if you want to address that one first, if you're able to.
1: Yeah, okay. Now, in terms of churches outside of the Roman Rite that have apostolic succession, you mean outside of Catholicism, we would refer to the Eastern Orthodox churches, the Oriental Orthodox, and the Assyrian Church of the East. So we would agree that their bishops can trace their episcopal lineages through that succession of ordinations that goes back to the apostles. So they have retained what is known as the threefold ministry, that being bishops, priests, and deacons. And, of course, they have a sacramental priesthood. So their sacraments are valid, even though we're not in full communion with any of them. I would say those. Now, you're asking in terms of an apostle of the Eastern churches. Let me try and take a stab at it. So Constantinople will traditionally trace themselves through St. Andrew, and then you have Alexandria, which would trace itself through St. Mark, and of course that famous catechetical school of Alexandria. And of course everybody knows Antioch. Antioch, of course, was also a Petrine see. So just like Rome is a Petrine see, Antioch was as well, because St. Peter was the first bishop there. And then you brought up these apostolic churches, succession. In terms of the Assyrian Church of the East, they will trace their succession famously through St. Thomas. So if there's anyone that I left out there, please let me know, and I'll answer you.
6: No, that's very good, and I appreciate that. And yeah, like I said, I was just curious about that. And then I guess my follow-on question for all of that, the Orthodox churches are in schism, how are their sacraments still recognized as valid by the Roman Church?
1: Yeah, okay, so that's a very good question. This would be very different than maybe an evangelical church. Now, number one, we know that the majority of evangelicals, they don't even believe in the priesthood, not in the ministerial one. They most definitely don't believe in the Holy Eucharist the way that we do. But let's say that we would encounter one that does. And believe it or not, to the shock of maybe Cy and maybe a lot of other people, there are Pentecostal churches in America that profess to believe in transubstantiation. Believe it or not, I am shocked. Yes, that is true. Now, even though they may profess to believe that, they do not have a valid priesthood, thus they do not have a valid Holy Eucharist. With that in mind, the sacraments of our Orthodox brothers and sisters are valid, even though they're in schism. Why is that? Because we need to stop and understand what is schism and how are they valid? Well, validity will depend on the presence of the essential elements, particularly the elements that our Lord entrusted to the church. What elements would those be? It'd be valid matter, number one, form, and of course, here is the key part. Here is where it's key. Here is where there is a big difference between those evangelical churches that may want to believe that they can bring about a valid Eucharist and an apostolic church. They need to have a validly ordained minister with apostolic succession, and evangelical churches don't have that. So we recognize and we have great respect for these churches. We recognize, and in fact, the Catechism tells you that separation from Catholicism is a real wound, and we should pray for the unity of the broken body. But that will not erase the sacramental character of their bishops and priests. Even St. Augustine noted that in the 5th century, when he was dealing with particular individuals during his time. So the Church will recognize within Orthodoxy, not only Eastern, Oriental as well, that they have real sacraments. They have a real Eucharist. They have holy orders. But all the while, they lack full communion with Rome. And ultimately, even though they may have valid sacraments, you should be united to the fullness of the truth. And the only church that contains the fullness of the truth is Catholicism. There is no fullness to be found anywhere else.
6: Awesome. All right. Thank you. And does that state of schism, like with current events with the Pius X Society, how's the state of schism with the Orthodox churches different than the Pius X Society?
1: Yeah, so it's different because the SSPX claim to be united to the Bishop of Rome. They claim to respect and to listen to the Bishop of Rome. But unfortunately, I'm going to be very honest with you, it doesn't seem like that is the case. So they claim to be united and they claim to listen to the Bishop of Rome, whereas our Eastern Orthodox friends, they are not united to the Bishop of Rome, and they don't claim to be united to the Bishop of Rome. So there is a distinction because the Eastern Orthodox and the Oriental and the Assyrian, they have valid apostolic succession, valid sacraments, but they're not in full communion with Rome. And the SSPX, so they claim to have that full communion, but their actions show otherwise. So we'll say they have valid holy orders, but their bishops, unfortunately, they lack a canonical mission from the Pope, and they're not acting within proper ecclesial jurisdiction is what we would say.
0: Thanks very much for the call and for the questions, Daniel. A great opportunity to get to talk about important things. I want to get on to the next call so I can get it in before we have to take the break. Ari in Logansport, Indiana. Thank you for waiting, Ari. Go ahead with your question.
7: Hi. So my question is, how do you respond to the EO argument that early church fathers like St. John Chrysostom and St. Augustine, St. Cyril of Alexandria and Origen, they understood Matthew 16 and Isaiah 22 as, you know, different interpretations of either it's Peter's faith or it's Jesus Christ or just Peter generally, but it doesn't prove that there's a continuing papacy?
1: You mean...
7: That would be my question.
1: Do you mean that their interpretation of Matthew 16 in conjunction with Isaiah 22? Or do you mean Matthew 16 in general? Okay. None of those fathers provide an interpretation. Okay. So there are very few fathers that actually provide an interpretation of both Matthew 16 and Isaiah 22. Those fathers would not be some of them. But those fathers do provide an interpretation in Matthew 16. And I would argue that the modern-day kind of Eastern Orthodox spin on claiming that they do not interpret them in a Catholic manner is incorrect. I think if you look at Augustine, you look at St. John Chrysostom and others, they very clearly look at the rock as being St. Peter. So they say it's his confession, right, but can you separate the confession from the man? There's no possible way, because we're not Gnostics, meaning if the confession... If they say the rock is a confession of St. Peter, well, it means it's St. Peter the man. But very often they would use that kind of language, but they wouldn't separate the confession from St. Peter the man. But that is a good question. And just to say briefly, there are fathers, though, even though those fathers you listed don't do it, there are fathers that connect St. Peter's unique role in Matthew 16 with Isaiah 22. And those early fathers do recognize the keys being given to St. Peter is a sign of that governing authority, and it really does indicate papal supremacy. So yet, all in all, it's still a very good question.
7: Yeah, because I know they like to argue that that doesn't prove that the papacy is true, because some of them will deny that Peter was handed the keys. But they like to say, like, well, that doesn't prove that it's a continuing papacy.
1: Yeah. Now, in terms of St. Augustine, St. Augustine and all of the others are very clear that the office is meant to continue in perpetuity. St. John Chrysostom as well. In fact, very often you're going to find them referring to the successor of St. Peter as Peter. That's how many of the fathers did so. But interestingly enough, Ari, you can look at St. Augustine and his interpretation of the Gospel of St. Luke and the famous strengthening of the brothers, and he's going to interpret that as referring to the divine office that our Lord founded. So if it's referring to the office, well, that means it continues in perpetuity. And you're going to find them all pointing to the Bishop of Rome as the head. And by the way, not a single one of these deny that St. Peter received the keys of the kingdom of heaven. They all recognize that. They all recognize he received the keys in a unique, singular manner. So I would challenge the any of the Orthodox that would make that particular claim. I would ask them, bring the text forth. Let's look at them. Let's examine them. Because a very healthy debate can be had. But I think at the end of the day, the early fathers are going to see St. Peter as holding that unique primacy among the apostles. And look, we're going to see that very often through all the fathers you listed. You listed St. Cyril as well. Well, he also viewed the Pope as being the head of the church, which is why he gets authority from Pope St. Celestine, who gives him the authority to pretty much lay out the condemnations against Nestorius there at Ephesus, and that authority comes from Pope St. Celestine. It didn't come from St. Cyril himself.
0: Ari, thank you very much for the call. On we go. We're talking Orthodoxy and Catholicism. Whatever your question, if it's in that neighborhood, you can call 888-318-7884. Going to our friend Gil in Long Island, New York. Welcome back, Gil. Gil's still there. Sorry, Gil. Go ahead, Gil.
8: Sorry.
0: Go ahead.
8: I just want to tell your guest that I did not know how to read well until I got into the Bible in 91. In 1992, I accepted Jesus as my personal Lord and Savior, and I did a lot. I went to college. I played the piano, self-taught. So to God be the glory.
0: Praise God, Gil.
1: Amen.
8: May I also say, Caleb, to God be the glory on that, too. The Protestants use the word Orthodox Christianity, like they back it up with 2 Timothy 3:16 says that all scripture is God-breathed and is useful for teaching, rebuking, correcting, and training in righteousness so that the man of God may be thoroughly equipped for every good work. Now, that's one form of teaching. Orthodox teaching, Christians, Protestants believe that it means strict teaching. Now, what's the difference between the Orthodox Church that you're talking about and the teaching of biblical orthodoxy in the Protestant church?
1: So in terms of when we're referring to an Orthodox church, that is commonly referring to a specific Christian communion. And usually we mean, when we say Eastern Orthodox Church, it's member churches which are not in communion with Rome after the East-West Schism. But Orthodox Church is usually in reference to that, to those Christian communions. Now, you were asking, what about Orthodox teaching from the Bible? Orthodox teaching just simply means true or correct. So a teaching can be called Orthodox if it faithfully conforms to the apostolic faith, if it is biblical, it is ancient, it is taught in sacred scripture and sacred tradition. So that's usually, if a Protestant says Orthodox teaching in that manner, they usually mean that.
0: Gil, we're coming up near the break, so I'm going to leave it there. But thank you very much for the call and for the question. We're talking Orthodoxy. 888-318-7884 is the number. As William said, if you are an Orthodox person, maybe considering Catholicism, you're welcome to call. Maybe you are a Catholic brother or sister of ours considering Orthodoxy. Either way, your call welcome here. 888-318-7884. William, I was going to say, what are you doing next? Where can people see all that? But you just got off the road from 2 weeks of preaching and teaching. I guess maybe that was a bad question.
1: Not at all. That's a good one, because now I turn my attention towards debating. I've got multiple debates coming up before I hit the road again. I begin traveling again. So a lot of debates coming up. But yeah, a lot of debates and a lot of fun conversations. Si, we want people to call in. We want to hear from them, don't we?
0: 888-318-7884.

0: Why do we baptize?
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2: St. Augustine once wrote, "Question the beauty of the earth. Question the beauty of the sea. Question the beauty of the air, spread around everywhere. Question the beauty of the sky, the sun making the day glorious with its bright beams, the moon tempering the darkness with its shining rays. Question the animals that move through the waters and amble about on dry land. Question all these things. They all answer you, 'Here we are. Look, we're beautiful.' Their beauty is their confession. Who made these beautiful, changeable things, if not one who is beautiful and unchangeable? All creation shouts to us that there's a God, and just as a painting gives us a glimpse into the heart of an artist, all creation tells us that God is beautiful. But if we don't take time to question the beauty all around us, we won't hear that. So stop and smell the roses. I mean that literally. God wrote two books, Scripture and Creation. We should spend time reading both." This is Chris Stefanik from RealLifeCatholic.com.
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0: 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In the delightful book,

0: with William Albrecht. If you've got questions about Orthodoxy, 888-318-7884. I was a little concerned about Frances, who called about her brother. She wasn't able to stay on the line, so I'm going to read you her question because I think you might be able to put her mind at ease. Frances says, my brother married a Greek Orthodox woman. So I'm going to just assume her brother's Catholic. Does one have to be baptized in order to remarry there? I'm worried that he might have committed apostasy.
1: Yeah. So here's the important thing. Regarding apostasy, and this is a good question, hopefully we can put your mind at ease here. Simply marrying a Greek Orthodox person is not going to automatically mean your brother committed apostasy. So here's an important way of understanding. What is apostasy? Well, that is when you deliberately reject the faith. And from everything that I'm hearing, I don't think that your brother did do that because he chose to get married in an apostolic church. And it doesn't sound like he renounced Christ or the faith at all. So remember, a Catholic who marries an Orthodox Christian doesn't automatically incur the kind of thought of apostasy. That really doesn't, it doesn't entail from that. Now, if your concern, maybe your other concern is whether he left the Catholic Church, well, that would be a different question. So the question would be, did he formally join the Orthodox Church? But it doesn't sound like that to me. Or the other one would be, did he merely marry an Orthodox Christian? So those are questions that I just to put your mind at ease, I would ask him. But in terms of apostasy, simply marrying a Greek Orthodox individual, it is not going to mean that your brother committed apostasy.
0: One thing, though, you probably said this already. I might have missed it. But if he got married, if he married her in a Greek Orthodox church, he would need a dispensation from his bishop. That's all.
1: No doubt. Yes, there's no doubt about that. And to be very clear, that is correct there. He would have needed that. But the other important part is maybe he got that. Maybe she's unaware of it.
0: Right.
1: But if he didn't, that's definitely a problem. If he didn't, that's a problem. But just to also clarify for her, if he is a non-Orthodox Christian, which it sounds to me like he's Catholic, he's validly baptized, maybe he got ecclesiastical permission. That could have been done. Yeah, he could have been, and the marriage would have been performed according to the Orthodox rites, but maybe he got permission. A lot of those questions are open, but yes. I think the important thing, hopefully we can put her mind at ease. Him merely marrying her, merely marrying a Greek Orthodox person, that wouldn't automatically mean he's apostate.
0: Francis, I hope that was helpful to you. This is one of the most geographically diverse shows I remember, William, going from Vermont to Anchorage, Alaska. Barbara is in Anchorage. Thank you very much for calling, Barbara. Go ahead with your question.
2: It's not a question. I wanted to bring up Ephesians 4, 1 through 6.
0: Okay.
2: I therefore, the prisoner of the Lord, beseech you to walk worthy of the calling with which you were called, with all lowliness and gentleness, with long suffering, bearing with one another in love, endeavoring to keep the unity of the Spirit in the bond of peace. There is one body, one Spirit, just as you were called in one hope of your calling, one Lord, one faith, one baptism, one God and Father of all, who is above all and through all and in you all.
1: Yeah, and I think that's a great, thank you for that, Barbara. I greatly appreciate that. And I think that whole, those verses you read are the very reason that we're here today. They're the very reason we're here defending the Catholic faith, because as you pointed out, Ephesians calls us to preserve the unity of the Spirit and truth. We cannot ignore error, and we are called to charitably correct people.
2: There's definitely no error, without a doubt, with
1: all due respect, Barbara, with all due respect, there is error there, and that is what we've been pointing out tonight. Over and over, I've been giving multiple examples, and I'd be happy to go over these with you, but the reason that we're here is to show you there should be unity in the Spirit of truth, And that is why we're calling, look, our Lord and

0: myself taught that truth would sometimes cause division. And we're not here to be polemical or rude at all. So I want to ask for your forgiveness if at any point I sounded polemical. I have not tried to. But my goal is to call for unity, to call people to return to the fullness of the truth, if maybe they've left it, or if maybe they've never known it. And that fullness is to be found in Catholicism. And we love our Orthodox friends. I want to be very clear. We love them. But they've departed from the faith of the early fathers on issues like the papacy, on issues like the Immaculate Conception, on issues like purgatory, on the filioque. And Barbara, those are major issues, and those are issues that are biblical and ancient.
1: What do you think, Barbara?
2: I don't think so.
1: Okay. I note that you're in Alaska, and there are...
2: I've never been to an Orthodox church.
1: Okay. William, have you ever
2: I've
1: been to
2: an... I've never been to one all year.
0: You have never been to one?
1: No.
0: Or are you asking me?
1: She's asking you, have you ever been?
0: Barbara, yes. Not only have I been to an Orthodox church many times, my ministry that is Patristic Pillar is I work with one of the top Byzantine scholars in the planet, and he is an official translator for Orthodox publications. I am very well aware of the Orthodox faith, very well versed. I've been to many churches. I have even led conferences where your scholars of Orthodoxy have been keynote speakers. I know the faith very well. I love you all dearly. I have great respect, but I call out error when it needs to be called out, and I'm not doing it in a rude manner. Our Lord calls us to unity. He wants the body to be one. You read Ephesians 4. It talks about maintaining the unity of the Spirit. And that unity is built upon one faith, as you pointed out. The apostles corrected errors over and over. And our Lord warned that truth can divide. But those issues that I brought up, Barbara, they're really important ones. They're not minor. Issues like the Immaculate Conception is important. Issues like purgatory. The filioque, like the papacy. These are big time issues that are the way the church believes them, the Catholic Church, they're biblical. The early church fathers taught these as well. And unfortunately, I have to be very honest, Barbara, modern day Orthodoxy has moved very far away from these ancient beliefs.
2: It hasn't.
1: Well, I assume, Barbara, then, like us, that you would like a reunion, a reuniting of the East and the West in the church. Is that correct?
2: That would be really nice, yeah.
1: Maybe you could give us an idea of what it would take, because I do think there are these issues that divide us that it seems to us very important to discuss them on the road to being reunited, which is clearly God's will for us. But it does seem to me that you're saying if we do that, we're prolonging the disunion.
2: Prolonging what?
1: It seems like you think that by discussing these things, we're making it harder for there to be unity. Well,
0: Barbara, maybe this would help. Barbara, do you?
2: Or seminary or anything, but I'm just going to change the channel. I'm not going to listen to you guys.
1: Well, we're sorry to lose you, Barbara. I would hope you wouldn't do that as well, because I do think it's. I know William very well, and he's quite sincere in his expression of love for the Orthodox. We're fellow Christian people. We're fellow followers of Christ. There are some things to overcome, and we have to discuss them if we're going to overcome them. That's our belief. Did you want to say anything else to Barbara?
0: I wanted to let her know that the goal every time that I am on here in Catholic Answers and every time I do anything is really charitable dialogue. And at no point do we mean to be insulting Orthodoxy or being rude at all. Rather, our goal here is a goal of unity. And Cy and myself talk about it all the time. We pray for the healing of that broken body. And at the end of the day, relations between the churches look wonderful, better than they've ever looked before. And Barbara, if there's one thing that I can leave you with is, I hope you don't tune out, because there's a lot of rich theology and information you can get from Catholic Answers. I hope you don't tune out. The other thing I hope you do, Barbara, is I hope you pray for the healing of that broken body, the way that Cy and myself pray for that healing. And I want you to know that we care for you. We care for our Orthodox friends, our brothers and sisters. And I mean, I know that I know that Cy would echo the same sentiment. We would recommend you call in anytime you want.
1: Yeah, well, actually, it's very helpful for us to have this conversation. And I always find it a good reminder not to take for granted. Like, we do have an obligation to use language that's polite and friendly. And even if it's direct, is all of those things. If you would like it, Barbara, I would like you to bribe you to be our to stay our listener. I'll send you a copy of Jimmy Akin's book, Evidence for Christ. I think you'll really like it. It's a great new book from Jimmy Akin. All you have to do is give us an address. We'll send it to you up there in Anchorage, Alaska. I'm sure it will get to you in the daytime because it's always daytime up there right now. All right, we'll take a quick break. Right back with more on Orthodoxy and Catholicism on Catholic Answers Live.
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6: Hi, this is Mike Aquilino with a few words about the guardian angels. Jesus assured us that we all have guardian angels, and we see their work throughout the Bible in both the Old and New Testaments. They guard and guide prophets, apostles, the Holy Family, and even entire churches and nations.

0: Welcome back, Catholic Answers Live. Second hour, we're going to take your Bible questions. If you got a Bible question, you are welcome to call second hour. I got that right, right? It is Bible questions. I panicked there for a bit that I said the wrong thing. Tom Nash will be here. He loves the Bible. He knows the Bible. He would love to talk with you about whatever Bible questions you've got. We're talking about orthodoxy this hour with our very good friend, William Albrecht. You can call and get your question in, 888-318-7884. Going to Royal Oaks, Michigan now. Pat in Royal Oaks. Welcome, Pat. Go ahead with your question.
1: Thank you. Your commercial is timely. I'm sitting outside the shrine of a little flower.
0: Oh.
1: Your commercial is a little faint dress.
0: Ah, how beautiful. How beautiful.
1: Yeah. I was wondering, and it kind of bridges your last conversation about, and the gates of hell shall not prevail, because even our separation can't separate us from God. And that's my thought. Anyway, that's eventually it'll all work out. As long as everybody's working towards that unity, I think it's part of the gates of hell not prevailing, all this separation. But my question was, if the church ever were to change on the basic principles and truths that you listed, and I often wonder what I would do. Would I go to the Orthodox churches, but not separate myself, never deny the church? But if I needed to go to the sacrament or feel that, you know, that would be an option, or go underground, would there be an underground church that would survive, being that Jesus said, and the gates of hell never prevail? So I was just kind of wondering that, because, you know, even when I don't judge or make a statement of judgment about saying that, you know, Marian apparitions can't be, they came out with a statement that it can't be supernatural. Well, all of our faith is supernatural. God is supernatural. So I get confused as a lay person trying to discern and I'd like to have a plan if things ever did go topsy-turvy.
0: Uh-huh. What do you think, William?
2: Gotcha. So, number one, here is the first thing that I'd like to tell you, Pat. Anytime you encounter, maybe there is a Marian apparition you've heard of, and maybe the church comes out and says there is nothing supernatural about it, that's not a bad thing. That's a good thing. That means the church has done her very due diligence, and the church always does so. There are many approved Marian apparitions. There are a lot of them. But if the church ever comes out and says, well, this one does not have a supernatural character, then we respect the church's decision, because that means the church has done due diligence and you can put trust in Holy Mother Church. Why can you do that? Well, as you pointed out, Pat, the gates of hell will never prevail. We're told that. And what does that mean? Well, that means that our Lord guarantees his church will never be led into a kind of apostasy that you're worrying about. Or I know you're also worrying, what if I wake up one day and the church has bound us to error? Well, that won't happen. I'm going to tell you why that can't happen, Pat. It can't happen because the church is not merely a human institution that maybe later on can become corrupt. No, she is a body of Christ, and our Lord told us that that body of Christ would be led to all truth by the Holy Spirit. So if the church were to formally proclaim error as doctrine, well, there'd be a contradiction. So that couldn't happen, because if that would happen, Pat, you're not going to wake up and say, well, maybe I'm going to go underground, or maybe I'm going to go to another church. No, because that would mean that our Lord failed to preserve the very church he promised to protect. But I'm going to put your mind at ease. That won't happen. That is the beautiful thing about being Catholic, is that that scenario cannot occur. So don't be worried about that, because throughout history, we've gone through some rough, topsy-turvy times, as you say. There have been bad popes. We don't deny that. There have been a ton of great ones, and boy, do I love the current Holy Father. We got to pray for him daily. But there have been bad popes throughout history. There have been bad bishops, bad deacons, bad priests. But that doesn't mean that our Lord's promise failed, because in the Bible, there's bad people too. Judas was a bishop, and boy, was he a bad apple, wasn't he? So the important thing to really look at is, look, if somebody says, well, the church has taught error and I've got to leave, there's a big time dilemma, because where is one going to go? Because if Christ really did found a visible church with apostolic authority and with all the promises he said he was going to put forth, well, then that church cannot fall into grave error. So that is one thing that should put your mind at ease. And you don't have to worry about one day waking up and all of a sudden having something horrific having been declared as authoritative. Our Lord made a promise. That promise is he would remain with his church. And that church would provide truth. And you can trust in the promise of our Lord, because our Lord guaranteed the Holy Spirit would preserve his church from teaching error. Now, how do we know that? Because we're told that the Holy Spirit will guide the church to all truth. That means the church can never bind us to error. So, Pat, I tell you right now, don't be worried about that. And another thing I'll tell you, don't be worried if one day you wake up and, man, you find out there was a bad deacon or a bad priest or a bad bishop in some part of the world. Look, our Lord never promised that every single member of the clergy would be perfect. That is why we've got to pray for our leaders. We've got to pray for our bishops. We've got to pray for our priests, for our deacons, for the Holy Father. We've got to pray for them day in and day out. But do not worry. Our Lord's promise is not going to fail, and the gates of hell will never prevail.
0: Pat, I'm going to keep moving just to try to get everybody on who wants to talk about orthodoxy with William today. I'm going to go to Byron in Las Vegas, Nevada. Byron, welcome. Go ahead with your question for William.
3: Hey, thank you, guys. Love your show. Appreciate
0: thank you.
3: What you do. Hey, so in terms of the filioque, so the difference seems to be, does the Holy Spirit proceed from Father and Son, or only from the Father? And so I'm looking at John chapter 15, verse 26, and it reads like this: when the Advocate comes, whom I will send to you from the Father, the Spirit of truth who goes out from the Father, he will testify about me. Boy, that sounds both ways. Does the Holy Spirit proceed from the Father, or does the Son have some input? Does that make sense?
0: Yes.
2: Yeah, it definitely does. Great one. It's a great one, brother, and I'm glad that you asked that one, Byron. Number one, John 15:26 says the Spirit proceeds from the Father, right? But that would not then exclude the Son's role. How does the Catholic respond? Well, number one, we agree with John 15. We agree that the Father is the first principle of the Holy Spirit. That's Catholic doctrine. But we also say the Son is eternally involved in the procession. Well, and where do we point to? We can point to Galatians 4:6, where we read the Spirit is called the Spirit of the Son. And we read the very same thing, Spirit of Christ, in Romans 8:9. And here's the other thing. It's a bit of a theological issue to where I want to point it out to you. You find that Greek word for proceeds in John 15:26, ekporiuetai, and that is referring to the Spirit coming forth from the Father as the eternal source, which we all agree. The filioque doesn't claim there are two independent sources, is what we would say. Rather, the filioque says that the Spirit proceeds from the Father and the Son as from one principle, that is Catholic doctrine. But I'd also recommend you look at the book of Revelation. In the book of Revelation, particularly Revelation chapter 22, that does support the filioque by showing the river of the water of life flowing from the throne of God and of the Lamb. Since we know the water of life is referring to the Holy Spirit, according to John 7:38-39, in this vision of St. John, you have the Holy Spirit proceeding from the Father and the Son together, God and the Lamb, not the Father alone. So that is a very, very important verse that I'd recommend you look at as well. And I'm going to argue that teaches a filioque. And I am going to argue the early fathers saw that as well.
3: All right, very good. You've given me something to consider here. Thank you so much.
0: Oh, that's great. Is there a book that we could send you? Is there anything of ours that I've been kind of cheap about giving away books today? I'm feeling bad about it, but I'd like to send you some. Which...
3: I recently graduated from seminary. The last thing I need is more books.
0: Okay.
2: Uh-oh.
0: Well,
3: thank you, though.
0: No, do you have any books you can send us? Hang on. We'll give our address to you.
3: I have a box full.
0: You have a what?
3: I have a box full.
0: Yeah, I bet you do. Well, again, Byron, thank you very, very much. I'm going to try to get our last caller on before we have to go. So on we go. Youngstown, Ohio. Paul, thank you for waiting. You've been very patient. Go ahead with your question.
4: Hi. I would just like to encourage the listeners to look for themselves and read the Alexandria document and the Chieti document. Look on the Vatican website and read those. That's all I have.
2: Yeah, I would definitely recommend they read them as well, because the Alexandria document, the Chieti, are what are known as ecumenical texts, but they are not magisterial in any way at all. And I can tell you another thing, they do not bind the faithful in any way, and when you read them, they most definitely do not endorse Eastern Orthodoxy in any way. In particular, if you read the Chieti document, it affirms that Rome held a unique place among all the other churches, and the Bishop of Rome was the first among the bishops. So yes, I would recommend that people read those as well. They're very often taken out of context. People very often tend to misunderstand them and think that they're magisterial. They're not in any way at all. They're ecumenical texts that are dialogue, shows the churches in dialogue, and none of these are official Catholic teaching, but rather it shows the churches in dialogue. In fact, they're produced by the Joint International Commission for Theological Dialogue between the Catholic and the Orthodox churches. They're part of theological dialogue. They're not put together by the authority of an ecumenical council or even a papal act.
0: Okay, Paul?
4: Okay, read them.
0: Paul, I tried to give away a book. Can I give one to you, or is it a hopeless task to try to give away one of our books today?
4: It's a hopeless task.
0: Good Lord. I literally can't give the books away today. All right, Paul, thank you.
2: You tried.
0: I did try. And I would give it to the other person on the line, but there's nobody else on the line. We have solved all of the problems. We have not. We have not, but we've had a lot of great conversation. Thank you to everybody who called, and especially one caller who called for being careful not to accidentally breed disunion. I think we're both appropriately re-instructed by that. Wouldn't you say that, William?
2: I agree without a doubt, and the final caller we got even recommended people read Alexandria document in Chieti. I'm glad we got that as well, because this shows that people are really tuning into the show, and hopefully people that may have wanted to learn a little bit more, hopefully they learned a whole lot more. And I got to tell you, Si, today was the toughest time to give out books. I'd never seen that before.
0: No, it was a sad day. But I think we might have given one to Alaska. We might be sending one book to Alaska. All right, this is good news. William's dog is finally going to get fed because we're going to let him go. Go feed that dog, William. Put some water
2: finally,
0: out.
2: Finally, I got to give him water, too.
0: Finally.
2: It's been tremendous, brother. I'll see you again soon.
0: All right, see you again soon. Coming up, Tom Nash. We're going to talk about the Bible. If you've got a Bible question for Tom Nash, get on the lines now, because people love talking about the Bible. I don't know if you know this, but the Bible is the most popular book ever written. So you better start dialing 888-318-7884. And you don't have to be Catholic to ask. You don't have to be Christian to ask. You don't have to be a believer of any kind. If you got a question about the Bible, we love talking about the Bible. 888-318-7884.
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10: JP2 Weather. The JP2 Weather for the Imperial Valley. I'm Nowcast meteorologist Jim Vaughn. For tonight, mostly clear skies, low around 85. Wednesday, mostly sunny and very hot, high around 113. Wednesday night, clear, low around 85. And the outlook for Thursday, sunny skies, it will be very hot, high around 115. 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
16: The leaders are expected to discuss Lebanon and the expansion of the Abraham Accords. President Trump also met with Ukrainian President Volodymyr Zelensky at the White House this morning. Senator Lindsey Graham is being eulogized in Washington. A funeral will be held later today at the Washington National Cathedral. President Trump is expected to deliver remarks at the ceremony. Pope Leo XIV is urging communicators to ensure artificial intelligence serves truth and the common good. In his message to an international seminar on church communication in Chile, he said technology must always protect human dignity and be used with wisdom and responsibility. I'm Veronica Dudo with EWTN News Nightly.

0: Welcome back. Catholic Answers Live. Tom Nash here, as promised. Very fine theologian. Such a fine theologian that he has worked with. What, I'm allowed to describe what a fine theologian you are. Why is that funny? But after you hit my water. I was messing with Tom before we went on the air. But it doesn't mean I don't think you're a fine theologian. It just means I enjoy having fun with you.
1: Thank you, sir. I'm glad we can carry on with each other.
0: And I enjoy you desperately looking for your water while I hit it.
1: I was thinking, did I just take that out? Because I filled it up, my big 8-ounce big old jar.
0: You got it back before the show started. 888-318-7884, the number. Tom Nash, our guest, and Bible questions this hour. If you've got a question about something that happened in the Bible, a passage of the Bible, a book of the Bible, a section of the Bible, where the Bible came from, who wrote the Bible, you got a Bible question, you're welcome to call. 888-318-7884, 888-318-7884. If you could help us out, we'd like some hard ones and we'd like some easy ones. That'll help Tom out. Give him some hard ones, give him some easy ones. Can I start you off with a Bible question?
1: Sure.
0: Did I come up with this one, Edgar? I think I might have come up with this because we get this question from time to time. People say, actually, I actually heard a father talking about this the other day about his daughter was like, I don't want to be Catholic because the Bible is demeaning towards women. So is the Bible demeaning towards women?
1: No, and I think, first of all, one needs to look at the biblical landscape. Vis-a-vis what was going on in the pagan world, in which women were not considered equal to men, in which divorce was easy, etc. You see this even going all the way into the time of Christ, the Roman Empire, and that's a big thing. Jump ahead for a moment. And Mike Aquilina has a great article, Women in the Early Church. If you look up Aquilina, Aquilina, on our website, Catholic.com, Women in the Early Church by Mike Aquilina, a radical equality, pointing out how women were easily discarded as wives, and that we've spoken about in modern times, Cy, about how sex selection, and even radical feminists will not go for that because it's affirming the person, and even though young female babies that have been determined prenatally to be girls, females, that's often a choice for an abortion. And girls who were born killing after birth, therefore infanticide, that was common in the early church period, not by the Christians, but by the Romans, and that's why many Romans became pagan became Christians. Going back to the beginning in Genesis, we see right off the top that in Genesis 1, our Lord talks about the radical equality between men and women, and he speaks about chapter 1, verses 26 to 27, then God said, let us make man in our image after our likeness. Then it goes on to 27, after saying having dominion over the fish, etc., etc. So God created man in his own image. In the image of God, he created him. Male and female, he created them. So that we see men and women are made in the image and likeness of God, and because women are made in the image and likeness of God, they're not to be considered chattel, slavery or
0: possessions,
1: exactly. And we see also in the second creation story in chapter 2 of Genesis, where God is bringing the different animals, and none of them proved to be a fit helper, and it is the woman, right? And I like how Dr. Scott Hahn and Curtis Mitch say in their Ignatius Catholic Study Bible, not from his head nor his feet, like as if he would be over them in a negative sense, but from his side as in equality, and that as well she is to be his helpmate. Why she is the ideal helpmate? Precisely because she is made in God's image and likeness like her husband, and can love and choose and know like he can. So we see that beauty. Now, there's other things too. I remember going to a relative's weddings, Sai, and this deacon talked about how things were bad with women in the Old Testament, and I'm thinking, I spoke to Matra and said, hey, deacon, look at the great, you got Song of Songs, you got the Book of Ruth, and how Ruth is treated well by her, she's a Moabite, so she's outside the clan, C-L-A-N, that she is treated very well by Boaz, who was an Israelite, and that just love that goes on there, as well as the beautiful love. Song of Songs is not only a metaphor for God and each soul, but for husbands and wives. So you see that. Now, how it was lived out is another thing, but to say that people were out of touch, That's another thing. We see now our Lord Jesus Christ, who points back when he comes and he says, hey, no divorce. And they go, wait a second, not even, you know, they're thinking, well, even for grounds for adultery, he says, no, you know, unless it's, except for porneia, that is for an invalid marriage, right? Such as between
0: brother and sister.
1: Precisely.
0: Yeah.
1: Literal brother, the bloodlines, consanguinity, the bloodlines. So that would be an invalid marriage. But these other ones, and they go, better for a man not to be married then, because oh, like we're on the hook, and because the rabbis were going, well, if it's adultery, some of the more conservatives at the time, Shammai would say, you can divorce. Hillel, even if you made a bad meal or burnt the toast, proverbially, you get. And Jesus is turning it on its head. And so he's pointing out that not like it wasn't to be that way in the beginning, Genesis 2, 23, 24, where Adam says to Eve, bone of my bones, flesh of my flesh, right? Mm-hmm. And there's this beauty of this unity of man and woman. Now, people can, and Jesus is referencing, because they're saying, hey, what about Moses gave us this decree of divorce? And that's Deuteronomy 24, verses 1 to 4. And there, because of the problems that was going on, Moses tolerated, permitted, and therefore God tolerated. He didn't sanction as a good thing, because women could be, you know, treated badly, you know, because the man had the rights, and divorce and remarry. So if he divorced a woman, he couldn't remarry her again. And they did this in some way so the woman would not be treated like a you know, an object, a possession. I can divorce you and remarry you anytime I want, or worse, get killed. So, but this is the Lord Jesus saying, getting back to the beginning. Now, some people say, wait a minute, Mr. Nash, look at St. Paul and this whole thing of Ephesians about the being the head of the household. Well, we can take a good look at that. First of all, it talks about submitting to one another in Ephesians 5, verses 21, 22 in that area, about submitting one another. Now, you're a husband, and you know about loving and honoring your wife and vice versa. And people say, well, yeah, but he says he's the head of the husband is the head of his wife. Well, yeah, properly understood, there is an order and authority, but the equality doesn't mean sameness. In addition, look at the role that he is called to do. Lay down your wives like Christ does for the church. And that's a good thing in Ephesians 5:25, because just before that it says, wives, be submissive to your husbands just as Christ is to the church. Well, he's already qualified as the church is to Christ. But they've already said, you know, be subordinate to one another in a good sense. But here we see that to lay down your life, the husband is called to servant leadership, laying down his life for his wife as Christ did for the church, which is so radically different than the Roman objectifying possession, I can get rid of you tomorrow, better not step out of line, under my thumb, Mick Jagger, kind of early Mick Jagger view.
0: Mick Jagger wasn't ancient Roman? I was not aware of that.
1: They might have some things in common, God bless Mick, in all sincerity. But it just shows that there was this was radical for the culture.
0: Yes.
1: And
0: radically positive for women.
1: Radically positive for women. That's why many women were the early Christians. In addition, you'll say, oh, well, what about the roles of men and women? Well, hey, you could talk about 1 Corinthians 14. I have this here's a Q&A if you want to look up, people. Is 1 Timothy, that is the first letter of Timothy, St. Paul to Timothy, is 1 Timothy anti-woman? Look under my name, Nash, and plug in those words on our website, on our homepage, very helpful search engine, that you will find this Q&A. And, you know, there's things where people think, oh, 1 Timothy 2, verses 8 to 15, and 1 Corinthians 14, 34 to 35. There was a place for Psy where we didn't have, even for men, it still is the case today, we just can't go in and preach or celebrate Mass. That is, God has set that aside for men who are ordained, deacons, priests, bishops. So that's what's going on there. If you want to get an appreciation that women could do things and teach others, including women, it talks about in the letter of St. Paul to Titus, chapter 2, verses 3 to 4, for example. I reference that in my 1 Timothy anti-woman Q&A. So we see that there was an order and authority. There were some roles that were just reserved for priests, that is, preaching at Mass, celebrating the sacraments. Again, equality does not mean sameness. And in addition, you look at the church, and as a fruit of the church, show me the analog to St. Catherine of Siena, who was illiterate. Show me that analog in secular society. You won't find it. Or the analog to a Joan of Arc, you know, like all the guys. It says something that we can recognize women who are great, who are raised up. Mother Teresa, The Pope says this woman is anointed. Mother Angelica of EWTN, praise God. Not always appreciated by some of the bishops of her day, very much welcomed by John Paul II. So we've seen that women, and of course the Blessed Mother, being the greatest of all saints. So if we look at this closely and see, in light of the cultures going on and in light of what was taught from the beginning, despite sometimes activities not always going on well in cultures, including the Israelite culture, and sadly even in Christian culture in the early church and later, that we see that the church, the Bible, because it is the Word of God, affirms them. And it needs to be properly read in context and not taken out of context, lest women, lest people get a bad idea of what the church actually taught about women. And as you say, so radically different than the ancient pagan world, both before Christ and after the Romans. And that's, again, why many women became Christians in the early centuries, despite persecution of the church, and became martyrs. We hear them in Eucharistic Prayer 1, Perpetua, Felicity, etc., etc., Agnes, yeah. Yeah. Agatha.
0: Tom Nash, thank you very much for that. Since you mentioned Under My Thumb, it's such a beautiful piece of music. It's sad that the lyric is so...
1: It's a really
0: beautiful piece of music.
1: Mick Jagger is a very talented musician. And you look at something like, what are they thinking of? You can't always get what you want with the church background.
0: I knew a guy who used to say that to his kid. When the kid would ask for something, he'd say, what does Mick say? And the kid would say, you can't always get what you want.
1: And then there's other good music by the Rolling Stones, including my favorite, which I'm having a difficult thing, War Children. It's just, Give Me Shelter.
0: Oh,
1: also the name of a documentary.
0: Also a rough lyric. All right, we'll take a quick break. And we'll continue our review of the Rolling Stones, Uver, after this on Catholic Answers Live.
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0: Welcome back. Tom Nash here. Your Bible questions, 888-318-7884. You want to talk about the Bible? We want to talk about the Bible, too. You got a Bible question, whether you know a lot or a little about the Bible, whether you believe in it or don't believe a word of it, you are welcome to ask your Bible question, 888-318-7884. Please hold your questions about the Rolling Stones until another day. Ty in, I'm going to say Grangeville, Idaho. Did I get that right, Ty?
1: Yes.
0: Hello, Ty. I'm sorry to wake you up.
2: How you doing?
1: All right. Thank you.
2: Good.
0: All right. You got a question for Tom?
1: Well, I don't know how this pertains to the Bible, if there's anything the Bible has to say about it.
2: Sure.
1: More or less, I'm not Catholic, but I've been very interested in Catholicism.
2: Yes, sir.
1: I may have been baptized as a baby and as Catholic. I'm not sure. My parents are deceased.
2: Okay.
1: I don't know, 4 or 5 years ago, I baptized in a born-again Christian, but
2: okay.
1: I'm not interested in those churches
2: yes.
1: so much anymore, but Catholicism really interests me, and obviously the Bible.
2: Sure.
1: But in my late, I'm 56, and
2: okay.
1: in the last 20 years, I've been married and divorced twice.
2: Okay. And you're single right now?
1: None of those, yeah.
2: Okay.
1: And those weren't Catholic marriages or anything.
2: Sure.
1: But I don't know what the Bible has to say about it and how that affects my standing now.
2: Sure.
1: With God.
2: Yeah.
1: And also with the Catholic Church.
2: Yeah, it was, Ty, sorry to hear.
1: Continue with my interest and in,
2: sure.
1: in
2: yeah.
1: take action to become Catholic.
2: Yes, sir. Well, appreciate your call and your interest, and also sorry to hear about your struggles. By the way, as far as your baptism, whether you're baptized in a Catholic church, even if your parents are deceased, if you know where you grew up, the general parish or the diocese uh-huh. of every region, they can check their records to see if you were baptized in a Catholic...
1: that's what I figured.
2: Yeah, you could do... You know, that's the great... The Catholic Church does great archives in that
1: yeah.
2: regard. And
1: yeah, I was born and raised right here in Grangeville. So.
2: Okay. What diocese would that be? Would that be Diocese of Boise? Or is there only one diocese
1: sure
2: in Idaho off the top, man? I'm trying to think of my geography.
0: It's probably the Diocese of Idaho.
1: I'm not sure.
2: Check your local parish, and maybe they can check, and you can always check the archives
1: yeah.
2: but on that point. But on the other issue, yeah. Regarding marriage and divorce, the church
1: yeah.
2: with somebody who is divorced... the church would say, hey, if you've got responsibilities for someone, you know, children, then one should be helping out in that regard. And it's not simply the issue of simply divorced, but it's divorce and remarriage that becomes an issue. Now, you could become Catholic in your current state as a single man. There wouldn't be an impediment. Again, just from a moral standpoint, and no need to go into detail, but... If you have children who are underage and things like that, that you can always be a father to them, right? And if they're under 18, to help them out financially and in the way you can. But becoming Catholic as a single man, there wouldn't be an impediment. If you sought to get married and before you even thought of dating again, if you were thinking of becoming Catholic, I would pursue. First of all, again, you could go into ROCIA, which will be starting in a month or so, late August, early September, most parishes, if you'd like to. And if you join OCIA, which is the Order of Christian Initiation of Adults, it is not, you don't have to sign on the dotted line, so to speak, in becoming Catholic, that you pledge that you will be, go through the whole program and become Catholic at Easter, where you were welcomed into the full communion with the church. That's just to reassure you, you can go in as a seeker, as an explorer, and it would be a great, that this is the means by which, the normal means by which people come into full communion with the church who are already Christian. In addition, if you want, because you're mentioning the divorce and that you're single, if you had interest in getting married again before you started dating again, I would have your local parish going for the RCIA process, that you could have them examine your previous marriages. See, the church doesn't, it's not just about whether someone's married in the church. If someone is not Catholic, the church still recognizes that natural marriages between non-Christians are valid, although under the Pauline privilege discussed in 1 Corinthians 7. They could be potentially dissolved if one person became a Christian, the other person was not interested in staying together. And also between Christians, there would be, if there were marriage, the church would do an examination. And if it was determined that there was not, from the beginning, there was some defect, that therefore there was not an indissoluble marriage from the beginning, a declaration of nullity, and there's the word comes from, annulment comes from that. So that would have to be looked at if you wanted to get married again, and even before you start dating again, if you thought of dating again, I would go through that process. But hey, start OCA now, brother, and then, but no, nothing's keeping you from coming into full communion, and if you're thinking of potentially possibly thinking of marrying again, I would look into the annulment process regarding your first two marriages.
3: Okay.
1: My main concern is a future relationship, you know.
2: Yeah,
1: and because that, I would like to, you know, have a wife.
2: Sure, but this
1: for
2: will,
1: life, you know,
2: and this
1: I mean,
2: is
1: I'd like to be married.
2: Yeah, I can appreciate that, brother. I'm single and 64, never been married, so I can appreciate that quite frankly. But this is where I'm saying, if we are childlike in this regard, and we, and again, we're always children to God, and the kingdom is for those who are childlike, Matthew 18:1-4, and that includes us as adults. I would just trust God, trust His church, which He's given the power to bind and loose. Jesus takes marriage very seriously, and that is reflected in Matthew 19, chapter 19, verses 1-12. And so I would just, the possibility would be there. You just have to have your marriages examined because, and the reason the annulment process, it's not Catholic divorce, rather people don't really, unfortunately, despite saying until death do us part, there are many people, including many non-Catholic Christians, who would say, well, I'm free to marry, and they, shall we say, become a biblical interpreter of their own instead of yielding to the God-ordained church who has the power to bind and loose. And so they will disregard what their vows said, that is, until death do us part, and make the decision or evaluate their marriage on their own. And that's why I go back to being childlike, brother. I would say go into OCIA this fall, and then also in the process look into an evaluation of your two marriages, and trust in the church, trust in God. And I think it can be a healing process one way or another, as I know a number of people who have gone through the annulment process have found.
3: I'll tell you what, Ty, I'd love to send you a book. It's called Secrets from Heaven. It's about the parables and sayings of Jesus. If you would like it, hang on and just give us an address and we will send it to you. And thank you so much for starting us off. We got on we go to try to get everybody on here. Ned's in New Jersey. It's Bible questions today for Tom Nash. Ned, welcome. Go ahead with your question. Ned? All right, did I push? Nope, no Ned.
4: Hello.
3: Oh, there. All right,
4: hello.
3: Glad to have you, Ned. Go ahead with your question.
4: Hey, thanks for having me. So I'm a new Catholic. I just got baptized
2: God.
4: This past April.
3: Congratulations.
4: God,
3: brother.
4: Yeah, thank God. And I hope the previous caller also, you know, joins OCIA. It was a great learning program and, you know, listens to you guys because I learned a ton from, you know, listening to Catholic Answers.
2: Well, thank you for that shout out and thank you for that encouragement for our previous caller, Ty.
4: Yeah, that's great. So my question is, so I started learning how to pray and that kind of thing, and I really kind of found the Liturgy of the Hours to be, speaking to me in terms of my connection with God.
3: Mm.
4: But I will say the reading the Psalms has been a little bit difficult. I feel like I struggle to kind of connect with them. I can see how, you know, in the Jewish tradition, they might have been very helpful or connected to them.
2: Yes.
4: But I was just wondering, I guess, if the Psalms are what I kind of have read that they were, just, you know, a book of prayers, what makes it so that they cannot be maybe updated or adjusted or added to, in a sense, maybe not like edited, but added to maybe for a more modern life?
2: Yeah.
4: And, you know, if that can't be done, how can I kind of grow in a connection with them?
2: Sure.
4: In trying to, you know, speak to God?
2: Yes, thank you for the question, Ned. The Psalms being a collection of one of the books of the Bible, that they would not be open to modification because they are the inspired word of God. At the same time, you know, good translations can be had of them. I particularly like the RSVCE. That is the translation that is used for the catechism. Of course, there's the New American Bible as well. I think in a way to get an appreciation for the Psalms, as you said, liturgy, the hours, and we pray that here at Catholic Answers Daily, is a great way, and to sing them too, because they, I think they're timeless in various ways, and in particularly in the sense that our plaintive cry to God, as well as rejoicing in our God, and that there's timely in terms of that the struggles that David and the Israelites had in the past are in, you know, similar to ours and our the enemies of the church, and yet we, as St. Paul says in Ephesians 6:12, I frequently cite that our real enemies are not flesh and blood, mere humans who may be serious opponents of the church, but we oppose them in love and hopefully for their conversion because God has been merciful to us. I would say, you know, in addition, regarding the Psalms, to, you know, getting a good study Bible like the Ignatius Catholic Study Bible, mm-hmm. we sell it ourselves, and that can give you an appreciation for each one of the Psalms. I know there's a book called Singing in the Rain by Michael Barber, a very talented scripture scholar whom I met back in the day in my Steubenville days. So I think getting an appreciation of the Psalms and how some of them, you know, different types of Psalms and different themes, that can be give you a greater appreciation. Then also in meditating, just for prayer, even if one doesn't get to Mass, one can meditate on the prayers, the readings of the day, for the Mass readings of the day, and that includes, of course, the responsorial psalm. So I think just praying like that can make a big difference.
0: Okay, Ned?
4: Yeah, that sounds great. Luckily, I actually do have one of the copies of the Ignatius Study Bible, which also has just been, you know, great for learning about the faith.
2: Yeah, just take your time with it, brother. Take your time.
0: We got to take a quick break. Be right back with more Tom Nash Bible Questions on Catholic Answers Live. Why do we baptize?
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6: Maryland is set to become the first state in the country to use money collected under the Affordable Care Act to pay for abortions.
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8: The JP2 weather for the Imperial Valley. I'm Nowcast meteorologist Jim Vaughn. For tonight, mostly clear skies, low around 85. Wednesday, mostly sunny and very hot, high around 113. Wednesday night, clear, low around 85. And the outlook for Thursday, sunny skies, it will be very hot, high around 115. 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
0: Welcome back. Bible questions. Yep, it's your opportunity to ask whatever you'd like about the Bible.

0: through the desert looking for water?
1: Well, I'm driving. I have air conditioning, and I have a Starlink, and I'm in a car. But it was 108 at one point in this drive.
2: Oh, my.
1: Clovis, New Mexico, and Kingwood, Texas. And, oh, my gosh.
2: Oh, my.
1: Anyway.
0: Well, thank you for the weather report.
1: Yeah.
2: Oh, boy.
1: Tom, when you mentioned that your RSVCE is your favorite translation, Aretha Franklin shares that sentiment because she says RSVCE, find out what it means to me, I think.
2: That works for me, brother, because I'm the Motown Catholic. And when you could bring Aretha Franklin and Scripture together, I'm in my element. And one other quick thing, a Motown concert is the only place you can say without moral reservation, lead us unto the temptations.
0: I wonder how long this can go on for. Like, do I have to interrupt the two of you?
2: Back to Bernie.
0: How long can this nonsense go on for? Go ahead, Bernie.
2: This was not planned.
1: Let's find out.
2: All right, back to serious matters.
1: But when you were talking of introducing the topic and talking about...
2: Yes.
1: Matthew 5:32 and the translation or the meaning of porneia,
2: mm-hmm.
1: which I always understood to be an invalid marriage, and then a really strong Catholic friend of mine said, "No, it's fornication," and I was like, "What?" So I looked it up on the New American Bible.
2: Yes,
1: that's not my favorite either, but there it says unlawful marriage. And then I thought, well, I'm going to look it up on the Dewey Rhymes. And in the Dewey Rhymes, it is translated as fornication. And that surprised me.
2: I'm surprised they say fornication because I think they meant adultery, because fornication would apply to unmarried people by definition.
1: Well, so it says on the, it says, but I say to you that who's, and maybe I'm just misunderstanding the,
2: yeah,
1: what's being said here, but I say to you that whosoever shall put away his wife, excepting the cause of fornication, maketh her to commit adultery.
2: I think they're using...
1: And he that shall...
2: Go ahead.
1: Yeah, go ahead.
2: I was going to say, they might be using fornication equivocally in terms of somehow that is referring to a marriage within the prohibited lines of consanguinity, such as parent-child, blood-brothers, blood-sister. Now, there is, to be clear, on adultery, because here's the thing on adultery. I should say the patristic view was you could divorce potentially, but you could not remarry. And this is the more modern Protestant view. I shouldn't say all, because many Protestants are very committed to marriage, but that you see that you could divorce and remarry on the case of adultery, whereas the patristic view, the early church father's view, the Catholic view has always been it might be grounds for divorce, but adultery in and of itself does not invalidate a marriage, as would a marriage between blood brother and blood sister. You know, that is incestual. So, with the exception, of course, in the first generation of Adam and Eve's kids out of necessity. Not to go too far, but just to make that, because you bring that up.
1: Could you repeat that?
2: Oh, the one about the incest or the which part?
1: Just the last thing about Adam and Eve.
2: Oh, Adam and Eve, because people say, who did Adam and Eve's children marry? And if they are the first parents, as the ancient rabbis have long said, that they had potentially 20, 25 kids, that within the first generation that they could have intermarried, but thereafter no, because there was a necessity. And then, of course, the further that goes, including because of biological problems of inbreeding, etc., there's a problem. And so that's would be an exception in that regard. But we see quite clearly about not violating the lines of consanguinity. Of course, we see in St. Paul's letter to the first letter to the Corinthians, where a young man is taken up with his stepmother, and that's clearly a problem. So we see that incest would be an invalid marriage, and that's what's talked about there. And that's why you see this, that the apostles themselves say, whoa, wait a minute, because they thought in some ways they're going to pit him. Is he going to go with the school of Shammai, which is very conservative, a

0: adultery only, and they allowed for remarriage? Or is he going to go with Hillel, which is more liberal, school of Hillel, H-I-L-L-E-L, which, you know, had a bad meal, had a bad day, burnt the toast, whatnot. And so Jesus says, no, I'm not. You're not going to pigeonhole me. I'm not going to take sides. I'm going to go back to Genesis and say it was not like this to begin with. And so we can say that adultery can be potentially grounds for divorce, but in and of itself does not invalidate a marriage, and thus contrary to later Christian views, which are not consistent with the teachings of Christ, they do not invalidate marriage, and therefore one cannot divorce and remarry. One can divorce and remarry if it is an incestual union, but not for adultery in and of itself. And thus the annulment process, exactly. Because some, you know, there could be more things going on. Now, for example, exclusivity, that is one of the basic properties of marriage. And if somebody, for example, a Muslim man married a Catholic girl, and unbeknownst to her, he planned on picking up three more wives, which Islam allows, and he was not planning on exclusivity with her, then that would be grounds for annulment because he had misled her in that regard. So that would be an example of how that would go. Does that clear things up, or is there
1: it just surprised me that the Dewey Rhymes would have that kind of a translation, but...
0: Yeah, I'm wondering if they're using the word...
1: Understanding.
0: Yeah, I'm wondering if it's a quill, because I'm interesting that in how the translation, I'm wondering, because, you know, you're going from the Latin, if they use the word fornication, I wonder if there's an equivocation on the term, because fornication is classically in the English language understood as carnal knowledge, sexual intercourse between two unmarried people. So I think there must be some kind of...
1: Yeah, of course, I don't have the Latin in front of me, I don't know it.
0: Yeah, well, and maybe they're using it as a synonym in some sense for incest. But, clearly that's not... there are other things, too. If someone's deceptive or planning on... I know somebody who was a Catholic man who was a Protestant at the time, and he got married and divorced and became Catholic, and it was quite evident in examining that he did not have, even though he came from an Anglican background, although one might say that's not surprising in the sense that King Henry VIII had multiple wives, that he had not planned on marriage to be indissoluble, right, until death do us part, despite saying the words, and it was clear in his mind, etc. You have that unfortunate double-mindedness. And anyway, that was grounds for his annulment.
2: I'm going to take a break, all right? We take a quick break. We'll be right back. Your Bible questions are welcome, and we've got room for one or two, I think probably two more. So go ahead and call if you've got any question at all about the Bible, 888-318-7884.
3: 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Catholic Answers Live will return in a moment.
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6: Hi, this is Mike Aquilino with a few words about St. Clement of Rome. St. Clement was a disciple of Saints Peter and Paul, and he succeeded St. Peter as Bishop of Rome. We have a long letter he wrote to the people of Corinth in Greece. It shows that already in the first century, the Pope's authority extended overseas, and the people there accepted it gratefully. The Church's life remains the same today.

0: Top of Cancers Live. Tom Nash, our guest. I'm Cy Kellett, your host. Happy to be here. Always enjoy being here with you, Tom. It's fun to be here. But you know what I really like? When we do Bible questions.
1: Praise God.
0: I love Bible questions. I love when we get to talk about the Bible. People can call, ask whatever they want about the Bible. There's a whole bunch of them on the lines right now, so I'm going to get going. But sure. I just noticed that. All right, let's go down back to Texas we go. Frank is in Woodway, Texas. Thank you for calling, Frank. Go ahead with your question.
2: Hey, okay, thanks. You guys can hear me okay, right?
0: Yeah,
1: yes, sir,
0: yeah.
1: Frank.
2: Okay, great. Okay, so I'll give you the scripture context, and then I'll ask the question.
0: Okay.
2: So yes, the scripture context is when Jesus says, in the whatever God binds together in marriage, let no man unbind.
0: Yes.
2: Something to that degree.
1: Matthew 19.
2: Right, exactly. So when a man and a woman are at the altar and they take their vows, they're either binded or they're not. At that moment,
0: yes,
2: my understanding.
0: Yes, sir.
2: And if they are bound, then there will be nothing that will unbind them until one of them dies.
0: That's true.
2: So
0: if it's a valid marriage,
2: is how do we? Right. So the question is, how do we stop the tribunal from granting annulments when the bond is there?
1: Yeah, good question, Frank. And that's the whole judgment. I mean, just to give people who are listening a biblical foundation, that when we're talking about people say, hey, maybe they're tearing that marriage apart, the church is, Jesus takes marriage seriously. We see that again in Matthew 19, verses 1 to 12. He's also given the church the power to bind and loose, that is to adjudicate in ordering things, the life of the church. We see this in Matthew 16, verses 18 to 19, also Matthew 18, verses 15 to 18. So this is one of the, on the sacramental life, including marriage, the church would bind and loose. Also with regard to confession, hold man's sins or retain them, hold them bound or to loose them, that is forgive them, absolve them of their sins, John chapter 20, verses 20 to 23. So we have that binding and loosing. And so this is, here's my advice, and I've given this advice to people. If one person feels that they have been unjustly treated by a spouse and the whole thing of the divorce, and they don't want the divorce, and there's a civil divorce, which the church can't stop, but they go to an annulment, and annulment is granted, and they still feel, hey, in my eyes, I believe, and in both of our eyes, speaking on behalf of the spouse, because I lived with them for many years, I'm speaking in the hypothetical, that person feels that way, they can appeal it to Rome in the court of second instance. And Rome takes things more, in the Roman Rota, more slowly than maybe, and this is a knock on tribunals in general, but it's possible that somebody might, maybe there's a mistake. I think the people who serve in tribunals and dioceses are trying to do their best. But if someone feels that they themselves have a valid marriage and that they consented validly and believe their spouse who wanted the divorce consented validly, that they could appeal that to the Roman Rota in the court of second instance if an annulment was granted or declared, a declaration of annulity was given and the court of first instance in their local diocesan tribunal or archdiocesan tribunal. Does that follow, Frank, or are you getting at something a little more?
2: It's tough because the bond, it's either there or it's not there. So there's all it is by Rome, the Roman Rota, or the tribunal. It's just a prediction of the past.
1: Well,
2: they're just trying to predict the past, whether the bond was there or not.
1: Well, and I wouldn't say predict the past, because they're talking, part of the whole process is to examine people who knew them at that time, and not predicting the past, but analyzing the past. And they're doing it on biblical principles, which is to bind and to loose. And so this is better than the alternative, which is people going willy-nilly, I can go divorce and remarry whoever I want, however I want, and call themselves Christian, and basically serve themselves as their own church, their own interpreter, et cetera, instead of docilely submitting themselves to the church that Jesus founded and sustained. So it is by biblical principles that the church has this power to bind and loose, and it is by biblical principles that Jesus, because he takes marriage so seriously, that he has the church look at things closely through binding and loosing instead of the person doing it on their own, which is called the internal form. We have the external form that there's somebody who doesn't have a quote-unquote dog in the fight and might rationalize a marriage, and this is where it's supposed to be dispassionate analyzing of the whole situation. And there's always the defender of the bond, euphemistically called the devil's advocate, but this, the defender of the bond is to be, to make a case that this was a true marriage. So you have these various roles and factors and processes and safeguards in the tribunal process, biblically based, divinely ordained, that help safeguard these processes. So it's not something that's arbitrary. It's not something that's done willy-nilly. It is based upon examination of the facts of people who knew them at the time they were married. So it is a close examination in summary.
0: Thank you, Frank. It's interesting that a lot of we're taking Bible questions, but a lot of it is on marriage today,
1: yes.
0: Of which the Bible does have a great deal to say, so that seems to make perfect sense. Let's go down to Texas again. We're going to Sam in Texas. Sam, welcome. You got a question for Tom?
3: Hi, yeah. For context, I recently accepted the position that the chair here is vacant currently.
1: Oh, wow.
0: Okay. So that...
3: And...
0: Let me just explain that. I just want people, because I don't know that everybody listening will know what it means, what you just said, that you you do not believe that Leo the 14th is a valid pope.
3: Correct.
0: And do you have a last valid pope in mind?
3: Pius XII.
0: Pius the 12th. Okay.
1: Okay.
0: Go ahead. Sam, thank you for helping me make that clear. Go ahead with your question.
3: Yeah, I'm wondering why it seems like almost any defense of Vatican II, and when I say Vatican II, not just the council itself, but the limitation and everything coming out of Rome since then, it seems like any defense feels like gaslighting.
1: Could you be more specific as how you think Vatican...
3: For example, and Unitatis Retrium Gratio number 3 says false churches are means of salvation. And then you look at apologists trying to defend that. It's like, what do you mean false churches are means of salvation? It's like, oh, well, they have valid baptism. And it's like, well, that doesn't mean the means of salvation. That means if they convert to the Catholic Church, then the baptism is helpful then. And that defense is denying the Council of Florence when it says that the sacraments of heretics are not salvific if they don't convert.
1: Well, we need to make a few things. First of all, you mentioned Unitatis Regentia Gratio. That's the decree on ecumenism from Vatican II, which in number 3 makes very clear that everyone who is connected to the body of Christ that is called to come into full communion with the Church. This is reaffirmed in Catechism 846 to 848, which cites the dogmatic constitution on the Church, Lumen Gentium 14 to 16. In addition, with regard to you saying false churches, it talks about people. First of all, only regarding churches, and the Church is very clear, ecclesial communities are those who would be Protestants who might have some sacraments. Those who would have validly ordained bishops would only be the Orthodox, so those would be churches. And so insofar as they have elements that come from and are ordered towards full communion, that they can be used. Similar to how the Council of Trent talks about the baptism of desire. Now, remember, as you know well, brother, and this is pre-Vatican II and going back with Pius IX in one of his encyclicals, Quanto Conficia Mor Morere, which in the mid-1800s, he points out the reality of that there can be such a thing as invincible ignorance. We don't presume upon it. Vatican II makes that clear in Lumen Gentium 16, that we need to be very vigilant. And so, but there's three components to a mortal sin. And it's not simply that somebody may not be Catholic. Now, we don't presume that anybody who's not Catholic is saved. We do believe that God, whether it's through baptism or desire, as only God can do, through the elements he's given, that all salvation comes through the Church because God has ordained it that way. So properly understood, Vatican II stands up and is consistent with the church. In addition, you mentioned the last valid pope, 1958. I encourage you, brother, look up the word Sede Vacantis. I know you can spell that on our and look up my last name, Nash. I deal with this whole thing and the whole thing that people believe that Cardinal Siri was the rightful elected pope at that time. But even Cardinal Siri himself did not, you know, as if he stepped down or stepped away or was cowed into silence. And it's like, well, wait a second, if he's the man, then why would he walk away from it? And people only started saying that years later. And Cardinal Siri himself submitted to both John the 23rd and also to Paul the 6th and was trying to become the pope in 1978, both conclaves. So that doesn't work out, the whole state of conscience. I think we need to realize that God, as we see in today's Bible passage, you can have difficulties in the church, but God is sustaining his church because it's Christ's church. And ultimately, you'll have the wheat separated from the wheat, but the gates of hell have not and do not prevail against the church. Otherwise, how do you get a new pope?
0: Sam, this is a fascinating conversation to me. I must say I am aware that I'd want the listener who's not well-versed in this to know what the two of you are talking about, so I might interrupt to make that clear.
3: Right.
0: But I'd be happy to hear your response to Tom.
3: Yeah. So it just feels like, everybody's cool, but Chad. Let's go pray in a mosque and.
1: No, brother.
0: Wait. Let's let him finish.
3: Like,
0: go ahead.
3: It's like, oh, SSPX. No. They're outside the church, but Protestants are cool. We're gonna have a lady sheep bishop, you know, give a blessing at the tumor St. Peter. But no, don't be a Chad.
1: Well, I respond to this. First of all, our brothers and sisters and the priests and bishops of the Society of St. Pius X are not themselves Sede Vacantis, very clearly. So they recognize
3: I'm kind of lumping it.
1: All right. But in addition to that, brother, I would say that even prior, look at the Code of Canon Law 1983, Canon number 844, makes clear that only in emergencies should a Protestant person, and they must express the faith of the church, that they could receive sacraments. So it's no willy-nilly on Protestants becoming Catholic, and that's why, I mean, receiving the sacraments of the Eucharist in particular. We don't want them to eat and drink a judgment upon themselves. I know you recognize that possibility because of 1 Corinthians chapter 11, where St. Paul talks about that, including people who have died. So the church is very clear on that. Now, if you have some priest who's less than vigilant, that's another matter, but the church's teaching is clear. And again, as I say, our Society of St. Pius X, you know, Archbishop Lefebvre recognized all documents of Vatican II. Now, can they be distorted? Yes, they can, as can other documents of the church. So I would say, brother, hang in there, and I would encourage you, if nothing else, to not consider the Pope to be not the Pope, but that Christ maintains his church, the gates of hell will not prevail against it. Otherwise, we got a real problem of how do we come back with the Pope and who has the authority to make a new Pope. I would encourage you at the very least, and I wouldn't normally do this, but since you said it's Sede Vacantis, to try to connect with some of the Society of St. Pius X locally. If you have them, it might be useful for you.
0: Sam, I really wish this...
3: Actually, I used to attend a...
1: Well, keep talking to him, brother. Keep that conversation going, Sam.
0: And Sam, I want you to call back. I see that I have another call, and yet when you hear the call, you'll see why I wanted to get to it. It's an important call, and I don't want to make this person miss their opportunity. But the conversation with you is very important to us. Please call back anytime. We would love to continue to have this conversation. Michelle in Pennsylvania, I want to get you an answer to your question. Can you ask it quickly to give Tom a chance to answer?
4: Can seniors get married in the church even though they're not able to have children?
1: Absolutely, Michelle. Absolutely. Seniors can get married. And if that were the case, you know, people who, you know, they don't check and say, is so-and-so fertile or not? No, they don't. It is sad where, you know, people who are of normal age of being able to reproduce cannot. Their children are the crown of marriage, but a valid marriage is the two become one flesh, right? And we see that in Genesis 2:23-24, verses 23-24. So if it regards you or some of you know, yes, seniors can definitely get married in the church, even though they can't produce children. They do need to be able to engage in the marital act minimally because that's
0: required.
1: That's how become one.
0: Michelle,
1: so, yes.
0: Did you want to follow up? You have about 30 seconds.
4: Oh, no, that's all I wanted to know. Thank you very much.
1: God bless you,
0: so
1: Michelle.
0: So are you going to say yes to the proposal or no? I don't, Michelle, we need...
4: Well, we've been engaged for years, but I was afraid to...
1: Absolutely, Michelle. Yes, you can.
4: I was afraid.
0: God bless you.
1: Those are
0: God
1: some misguided things, because there are some people who say, oh, I'm beyond childbearing years. No, I can't have relations with my husband. No, that's not the church's view at all.
0: We need to send her an engagement gift.
1: Praise God.
0: What do we got? Whatever Catholic Answers book that she would like, let's send it to her for as her engagement gift. Michelle, thank you very, very much. Sam, I hope you'll call back a million more times, because I do feel sympathetic to Sam's feeling that, that there's an unfairness in the church. Well, yes, that may, even if that's the case, even if we stipulated that, you still wouldn't leave the church. There's been unfairness, and Christ himself prophesied that it would persist until the very end. So don't leave, Sam. We like you. We want you to stay.
1: And those who are living badly will have to render an account, and we pray they repent sooner than later.
0: Tom Nash has been our guest. Thanks, Tom.
1: Thank you, brother.
0: I always enjoy it. That'll do it for us today. We'll see you tomorrow, God willing, right here on Catholic Answers Live.
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7: The JP2 weather for the Imperial Valley. I'm Nowcast meteorologist Jim Vaughn. For tonight, mostly clear skies, low around 85. Wednesday, mostly sunny and very hot, high around 113. Wednesday night, clear, low around 85. And the outlook for Thursday, sunny skies, it will be very hot, high around 115. 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
14: Of Jesus.
15: The most glorious work of all, to praise God in His kingdom.
14: Moved by the Spirit.
15: One who lives in love lives in God.
14: And God lives in Him.
15: What a wonderful thing is our church.
14: This whole network was built on trust. The essence of evangelization is to tell everybody Jesus loves you. We're all called to be great saints. Don't miss the opportunity.
16: Ew. Well, I forgot this Bible and brothers over there trying to push it over. That's where you appreciate long arms. I was looking for a passage I had marked out the other day. I gave a lesson to the sisters and they said, oh, that was so good. And I thought, well, if it was that good, I'll tell the people. Can't find it. So I still can't find it. And you think I would, because it was in John. And poor John isn't that long. You ought to be able to find anything in him. Well, I can't find it. I'm going to try just a little bit here to see if I can find it. It just seems like our dear Lord ought to give me light. He's not. It's terrible, isn't it? Well, anyway, since I can't find it, I will just chit-chat with you about the only thing worthwhile chit-chatting about, and that is God. God. I'm trying to also, while I'm talking to you, figure out a new EWTN family intention, and I'll figure it out before we get through today. I still, you know, I'm giving the Lord time, but He's not taking it. So I may just tell you something about what you already know. Well, I got to pick something out, right? Okay, we'll do that. There was a paralytic, and our dear Lord, of course, He healed him. But when we talk about paralytics, we talk about people who are paralyzed, meaning you can't move a muscle, a leg, an arm. And I was paralyzed for a while, and it's a very frustrating, a very painful, not like pain, but you just feel a constant numbness. It doesn't move. I mean, your brain says, I want to walk, or I want to lift this arm, but it doesn't happen. It doesn't happen. And so here is in St. Mark's Gospel, It's supposed to have a, oh, well, nobody has a show like we do. I'm looking for a cough drop. Okay. What'd you say? John 8:39. Oh, really?